0: them, which is showing that this harsh penalty is acting as a strong deterrent.
1: Emergency crews are trying to extinguish a house fire in Brisbane's southeast. The blaze broke out in the garage of a two-storey house on Chichester Court in Carindale just before 9 o'clock this morning. It took six crews about an hour to bring it under control. No one's been hurt. Investigators will examine the scene this afternoon to work out what sparked the blaze. A security source in the Al Roj detention camp for Islamic State group-linked families in Syria has described Australian woman Hordan Abi as a cunning, threatening figure and the driving force behind many of the problems in the camp. Stephanie March has the story.
2: Hordan Abi has been in Syria for more than a decade, and the Australian government issued her with a return permit last month. A security source in the Al Roj camp, who doesn't want to be named, says during her time in detention, she was an enforcer of Sharia law and threatened other women. Former US diplomat Peter Galbraith, who spent time in the camps, says his sources knew Ms. Abi too and say one ideological disagreement led to violence.
3: In 2021, she allegedly hit a woman with a hammer.
2: Ms. Abi's lawyers have not responded to request for comment about these allegations.
1: Tributes are flowing for US Senator Lindsey Graham, who has died at the age of 71. John Lyons reports from Washington.
4: Republican Senator Lindsey Graham played his politics hard, saying in 2015 that his then presidential rival Donald Trump should go to hell after he proposed a ban on Muslims coming to the US, and describing Mr. Trump as the most flawed nominee in the history of the Republican Party. He refused to vote for Mr. Trump at the 2016 election, but more recently became one of the president's closest advisers. Lindsey Graham was a strong supporter of Ukraine and Israel. He died at the weekend after reportedly suffering chest pains. He had returned only hours earlier from Ukraine.
1: Concerns have been raised about the federal government's plan to introduce digital arrival cards for international travellers across the country. The system's been trialled for some passengers landing on flights to Brisbane, Sydney and Melbourne, replacing cardboard cards. It's due to be rolled out for all international arrivals across the country next year. But Brian Hay from the firm Cultural Cybersecurity says the technology will be eventually integrated into airlines' apps, which opens up the risks for data breaches.
5: It's great for a third party to hold that data. It may actually reduce your costs. It may even be more efficient. But how is that data being stored? Where is it being stored? How long is it stored for? Who's got access to it? Who's applying AI tools over it? Is it encrypted? Is it not encrypted?
1: In tennis, men's world number one Jannik Sinner has secured back-to-back singles titles at Wimbledon. Glenn Lauder reports.
6: Four sets of compelling tennis.
7: The Italian fell short in the past three Grand Slams, but has returned to the winner's circle at the All England Club. Sinner last tasted major success at the same venue a year ago, but found himself a set down against the German second seed Alexander Zverev. The world number one rallied, taking the final 6-7, 7-6, 6-3, 6-4, making up for his loss in the US Open final, the Australian Open semis, and his second round exit at the French Open.
8: Holding this one more time, it means the world to me.
7: The win is Sinner's fifth at a Grand Slam and extends his winning run over Zverev to 10 matches.
1: Queensland's weather, very isolated showers about the east coast. North of Yeppoon, a mostly fine day elsewhere. Cairns and Townsville, 27. Mackay and Bundaberg, 24 degrees. Rockhampton and Mount Isa, 26. In the southeast, sunny Brisbane, Ipswich, Logan and Sunshine Coast, 23. The Gold Coast, 22 degrees. Toowoomba, 17. 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
12: Oh, hello, hello. I hope your Monday is absolutely lovely today and that you're enjoying this cool change in the blue skies, because we're hearing it might be a little different later in the week, especially offshore. But let me tell you what's coming up on the program this morning. Queenslanders, we are pretty used to looking at our phones and there being low reception or no reception. Often that is due to lacking coverage. But in recent memory, there have been those phone outages that have been a bit of an ongoing and a major issue when they do happen. And one whistleblower thinks that maybe we need to have a deprivatisation conversation that is ahead this morning. And I wonder, did you ever spend your days at the BMX track, maybe in your younger years? You're going to be hearing from some Queenslanders who did do that. And they did do that so much that now they have qualified to compete against the best in the world. Meet them. Meet one of them in particular coming up this morning on ABC Across Queensland. Join in the conversation today. The number to call through on 1300 630 222 or text on 0487 993 222.
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12: Susan with you today. Thanks for being with me. Well, those service dropouts, dead spots in coverage areas, and outage after outage. Last week's incident causing some to be unable to make emergency 000 calls. Lives and businesses also copping the cost of those telecommunications glitches. But for many Queenslanders in regional, rural and remote parts, they're not surprised, but they are disappointed. Now, a telco whistleblower who has been demanding better standards has also floated the idea that Telstra might need to be deprivatised. James Parker is an IT networking expert. I asked him a few moments ago if he was surprised by the impacts of last week's outage.
14: No, I mean, you know, we're in a situation where technologically for emergency calling and for voice calling broadly, we now have like a single point of a failure in terms of we're relying on a single technology. We only have 4G coverage now. 5G with the providers doesn't carry voice. So we're reliant on just the 4G network and what's known as the more modern packet switched version of calling, which requires more advanced systems and network timing and all of these sorts of things. We no longer have 3G networks that help to catch certain issues. There's no SMS to 000 that we've got. There's no way you can go WhatsApp to 000 with it. We rely on a single technology across, you know, we've got three providers, but the reporting about 000 issues. There are some devices where someone might have gone to make an emergency call on 000 and the device by default will go looking for a 3G network, then it'll go looking for a 2G network, and then only after that will it go looking for a 4G network, and that process can take 60 to 90 seconds to occur.
12: Wow.
14: And if someone hangs up after 30 seconds thinking the call's not going through, or 60 seconds, they will restart that process and they could stay stuck in that loop for many minutes, not actually connecting to emergency services. And from the perspective of Telstra, Telstra will not see that person having tried to make an emergency call at all because their phone is trying to connect to a network that doesn't exist anymore.
12: Right.
14: And only after a minute or maybe 90 seconds will the phone try to connect on LTE and on the 4G network and try to establish that 4G emergency call, SOS call connection. And then once it does that, then the telco will have visibility of the call drops out or not. So
12: right.
14: There's some reporting about, you know, Telstra keeps talking about in their press conferences about, oh, we've done welfare checks on all the failed calls. It's like, well, they only have visibility of the calls that even try to connect to the network in the first place or one of the other providers. If the phone's looking for 3G, then looking for 2G, then looking for 4G, that they will have no visibility of that at all.
12: So there are a lot of people that dial 000 hoping for help that haven't had those welfare checks to follow up on their attempts at calling.
14: Yeah, I mean, there'll be almost certainly some call failures. If someone's not stayed on the call for long enough on 000, and a lot of the advice from the telcos is, you know, stay on the line for, you know, up to 90 seconds. In my experience, on some devices, it can take longer than that. It can take more than a minute and a half, 2 minutes, depending on the type of chipset that's in that phone and the brand of the phone and the software of the phone. In my experience, a lot of iPhones and particular variants of Samsung seem to do this 3G, 2G, 4G searching order. There are some other brands and chipset platforms, you know, the actual processors and modems and different phone models where they will connect to other networks instantly, like it will connect to Optus or it'll connect to Vodafone instantly. Whereas some others, if there's an outage or if there's some sort of a problem, the phones will default to looking to a 2G, 3G network world, because that's what we've had for the last 20 or 30 years. And so that process can take a minute a minute and a half. And so if someone hangs up the call before it ever has a chance to try connecting to Optus's network or Vodafone's network or Telstra's network on 4G, that's a call failure that the telcos will have no visibility of. And there's been a lot of discussion about

0: concerning. Really concerning.
1: With the recent 000 Senate inquiry that's been ongoing, there's been a lot of discussion by senators to, you know, departments and to the telcos about, you know, them investigating failed calls. But, you know, as we don't have a 3G network, if we had what's known as a network of last resort, you know, some of these devices where people made their calls, they would maybe connected within maybe 15 seconds or 30 seconds on 3G before trying to connect onto 4G. But because we don't have that network anymore, we can't see what we can't see. And so there's this invisibility of failed calls that people aren't perhaps aware of, that, you know, people are calling the number, they really need to stay on the line for, you know, a minute and a half. If it still hasn't connected after, you know, 2 minutes, maybe try and find another phone or try another method. But it's really important for people to take note that, yes, it genuinely could take more than 60 seconds to 90 seconds for the phone to connect. And it's really important that they wait on that. And once it does connect, you will hear a pre-recorded message of, you have dialed emergency 000, your call has been connected. And once you hear that message, your call will then be transferred to the emergency call person, who will then answer your phone call and transfer you to police, fire, ambulance, etc. But yeah, that delay is not something that most people are aware of, that is a real thing.
0: So the government is looking into this, of course, through the ACMA. The minister's obviously been aware of this due to the number of different outages which have had widespread impacts. Are there priorities that you think need to be fast-tracked here to make sure that Australians, wherever they are, get the service and the access to emergency support that they need in a timely fashion?
1: Yeah, the trouble is we've kind of painted ourselves into a bit of a corner that, you know, these critical systems, these networks, you know, they're operated by private companies. And so there is, you know, little visibility, and though it has improved with, you know, the implementation of the 000 custodian and things, but there is little visibility in terms of the actual processes and systems in place that's occurring with these providers. So one of the most basic things to ensure is that the you know, look at what the providers have actually implemented and have that be sort of ensure that they're following best practice. I mean, there's still some technical differences with how Telstra implements emergency calls on 4G compared to how Optus and Vodafone implement it, you know, in terms of how they implement specifications and standards. So there's still differences to there that can could potentially play up in future problems in terms of what software systems they're using, you know, what vendors they use, how they manage their systems. So looking at the whole footprint, it's all held by private providers, and we're relying on these private providers to ensure that their systems work. And if their systems don't work, as we've seen, it can cause major disruption. So obviously, the ACMA and custodian will look at to ensuring that, you know, there's always questions about looking at the processes in place, and there's all these questions about, oh, we have this escalation, or we have this solution, or we what have, but we actually need to look at holistically where are the weak points in these systems, like this time synchronization vulnerability. You know, supposedly experts had been warning Telstra for some time about that. So there's probably a whole range of things that actually need to be looked at, need to get into the weeds and get in under the hood to have a look at, to ensure that the telcos are addressing technical issues that can be fixed, and that they're making the right investments to fix those things. You know, Telstra in the past, you know, recent years has spent billions of dollars buying back their own shares. You know, they could have spent maybe a little bit of that money to make their time synchronization a bit more resilient, but they haven't necessarily done that, perhaps. So there's a whole need to look at the whole system to ensure that the things that need to be fixed are fixed, and that there is actual sufficient investment in ensuring that we don't have these weak points or these single points of failure, and that these systems are reliable.
0: Do we need to deprivatise Telstra?
1: I mean, there's a strong argument for that. And, you know, if it was, you know, we can all talk about more regulation, but ultimately, you know, a private company that's there, you know, Telstra's interest is to serve their shareholders, is their primary focus. And so, you know, everything will come sort of after that. Yes, they have their legal obligations, and, you know, they operate as the emergency call person who answers 000 calls. But, you know, there's always this dynamic that, you know, if there's underinvestment in the system, well, you know, that you're gonna get that. You know, if the regulatory structure allows for it, you are going to get that. You know, we have ACAN and others and other senators saying that we need to impose strict performance standards on the telcos to ensure that they're actually, there's that financial

0: don't currently have that. You know, the regulation of the telecommunications sector is, you know, more than like about 20 years old. And, you know, I think even in the legislation, it talks about not having to impose any undue burdens and costs on the industry. So the actual structure that we've got at the moment completely discounts the importance of telecommunications today and how reliant we are on it today. It's sort of treated almost as a discretionary luxury, you know, additional service, as opposed to something that actually needs absolute number one prioritization for, you know, the economy to function and for people's lives to function, people to access emergency services. We don't have that at the moment.
1: IT networking expert and whistleblower James Parker there. What do you think? Do you think that there needs to be greater responsibility and accountability from our telcos? Do you think that the likes of Telstra need to be deprivatised? Let me know your thoughts. 1300 630 222 or text on 0487 993 222.
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1: It is just after 10:15 and things starting to warm up a little around the regions after a bit of a cool start for many places. Weipa on 27 degrees, 24 for Cairns and Townsville, 22 in Rockhampton, 23 for Bowen, 20 degrees in Richmond, Emerald, Julia Creek and Bundaberg, and 15 degrees at Gympie. Hopefully things warm up a little soon. You are on ABC across Queensland. Well, you're going to be hearing very shortly from some Queenslanders who've spent a bit of time at the BMX track. And I'm not talking just, you know, the casual ride around with your bike and the spokey dokies, those sorts of things. You're going to be hearing from some serious competitors. That's coming up just before your ABC News headlines. Stay with me for more. It's ACDC.

0: It's AC/DC 1975. It's a long way to the top from the album TNT. And it is just after 20 minutes past 10 this morning. Thank you for being with me. And I wonder if you had a BMX when you were younger. Did you have those spooky dokies, or did you have, I had these little glow-in-the-dark straw type things. I thought that was so cool at the time. These BMX riders are, I think, a little bit less on the presentation as I was as a youngster. A bunch of Queenslanders, they're gearing up for the UCI BMX Racing World Championships in Brisbane this weekend. It's at the Sleeman Sports Complex, so they've got the home ground advantage. Dozens of Queenslanders heading down, including some from the Townsville BMX Club. President Sean Isaacs, I spoke with him a short time ago. Sean, it sounds like there's a big turnout for this event.
1: There'll be around 3,000 riders attending the World Championships from 42 countries. So very exciting times. We've had a pro rider by the name of Hayden Fletcher come up on the weekend and run some specific training sessions for those guys as well to prepare them for the competition ahead.
0: Yeah, tell us a little bit about how that training went. I know that there was a lot of excitement about that, it sounds like.
1: Yeah, absolutely. So it's not often we get some pro riders up this end of the country, especially this close to World Championships itself. So it was great to see Hayden come up, take some time out of his day with his family and spend it with our guys and really get them prepared as much as possible for World Championships.
0: So you said there's 10 riders from North Queensland who'll be going down to the Worlds in Brisbane. Tell us the age ranges of these riders.
1: So we've got 10 coming from Townsville. There's quite a number from Cairns and a couple from Burdekin as well. But so our age riders stretch from 8 years old, so our youngest rider attending is 8 years old, through to our oldest, which is over 50. So, look, wide span of people attending from Townsville, which is great to see, young riders and old riders both getting involved.
0: What's the qualification process like to be able to qualify for the Worlds?
1: So this year it was a little bit different. All the riders had to attend the Nationals, which were held in Shepparton. You had to make, depending on your age group, you had to make top 24 riders in the country to be given an invitation. And then once you get over a certain age, it then becomes time-based across a number of age groups. So fantastic of it for a lot of those guys that had over 100 in their age group to make it to the top 24 to be selected was awesome.
0: Pretty hot competition. I'm sure it's not just what's in the water in North Queensland. What do you put this bulk of talent from North Queensland, whether that be Townsville, Cairns, the Burdekin, down to? Why are we creating such amazing world-class athletes?
1: Look, I think it's just the determination and the support from the local riders and then the committee and you know, wider members just getting down there, opening the track up as much as possible, getting in these expert riders and our coaches and getting them on board and just preparing them as much as possible and attending each other's regional events as well, just to get as much track time as possible. They've honestly exceeded our expectations down in Nationals, and look, can't wait to see them on the world stage.

0: These guys and girls must be fearless.
1: Yeah, definitely, mate. The things that they do on the track, I could only dream of. So kudos to them for doing it, getting out there and having no fear. It's inspiring.
0: Yeah. So you don't compete yourself?
1: Oh, look, I do, but not as competitive as most of the riders at the club. I do enjoy it, but, yeah, not something I ever did as a kid myself. So picking it up slowly, but, look, exciting as it is, I'm not to that level.
0: What's it like to be on the track when you have had a chance? What's that feeling like?
1: Look, it's a rush. It's, you know, you go so fast and you pick up so much speed. It's a rush. It's enjoyment. It's adrenaline. And, look, I just enjoy the feeling. Going fast, having fun, doing jumps, hanging out with the kids. That's probably the best part for me, is like it's a sport that I can do with my kids. Week in, week out, we go to the same track, we have the same race, you know, we can ride together wherever we go in the country.
0: Yeah, it does sound like a very family-centric sport.
1: Yeah, it certainly is. We've got a number of generations of families in Townsville. That, you know, there's three generations at the moment, and one of the families, that are they're all riding, which is fantastic to see, and it's great. We've got riders from, yeah, the younger generations through to the grandparents all riding together.
0: Can you give us the names of the competitors that are heading down from our patch?
1: Yes. So we've got a number of these guys. So we do have Sophia McKenzie, Jack Cooper, Cooper Stokes, Craig Cullen, Lara Isaacs and Elise Isaacs, Sean Stewart, Lily Baumeister, Harry Munro and Hunter Boshin.
0: So what does preparation look like for in between now and when action begins next weekend?
1: So, look, a lot of those guys will start to taper off a little bit and wean back their training, just as really preparing themselves mentally, physically, in terms of getting the preparation right mentally, getting their nutrition right in the lead up and just sort of tapering off, keeping things going, but they would have been fairly into their preparation plan physically the last few weeks, and you'll start to see them start to taper off now, between now and the race, just to sort of give the body a bit of a rest, but keep things going slowly, and just be as prepared as possible for the event.
0: Are you going down to watch?
1: Yes, absolutely. Absolutely. I'll definitely be there.
0: Oh, well, I guess you got two daughters in the action. Got it.
1: Got to be their support. Absolutely.
0: That's Townsville BMX Club President Sean Isaacs there, and we do wish the team well. And I did have a little chat with one of the athletes heading to the BMX Racing World Championships. It's Townsville's Jack Cooper at the ripe old age of 7.
2: I've been to Cairns, Moram, and Sleeman.
0: Yeah. That's a lot of time travelling to race.
2: And a lot more.
0: So tell me, you've got some more coming up. Where are you going in July?
2: To the Worlds.
0: To the Worlds. Wait, how old are you?
2: 7.
0: At 7, and you're going to the Worlds?
2: Yes.
0: Do you know how many other kids there are that you'll be racing against?
2: 70 or 80.
0: Is that pretty cool?
2: Yeah.
0: Yeah. Do you have a goal for when you're at the Worlds?
2: To pedal hard and go as hard as you can.
0: Is that your goal for every race that you do?
2: Yeah.
0: Because sometimes people go in like thinking, I'm going to win. Are you like that?
2: Sometimes.
0: Do you win lots though?
2: Yeah.
0: And so you're 7. Do you always compete against like other 7 or maybe 8-year-olds? Or is it sometimes like even older kids?
2: And 7 and 8s.
0: What's it like to race against bigger kids?
2: Scary.
0: So you've got lots of competitions. Tell me about how you train. How do you prepare?
2: I just practice at home, and I do sprints down the road.
0: Mm-hmm. And do you practice like starts?
2: Yeah. So to do the position that you're comfortable with, and then just go for it.
0: That's good life advice, I reckon. What's your favourite thing about it?
2: Winning.
0: So which ones are yours?
2: Just like a dark blue and a purple colour. And in the sun, it's like blue, and when it's dark, it's like purple with sparkles.
0: A sparkly bike. For 7-year-old Jack Cooper there, one of the many Queenslanders who are heading to the world titles, world championships for BMX

racing in Brisbane, and it kicks off on Thursday or Friday. Very exciting that so many local talent are able to compete in that, and people, of course, coming from all around the world to compete in those titles. You are on ABC across Queensland. So much more for you coming up very shortly. And there's a good chance you know somebody who has diabetes, maybe even you have it yourself. Well, this week is an awareness week about just that, and we're going to be learning more together ahead this morning on ABC across Queensland.

0: Tiffany. I think we're alone now. From 1987, you're on ABC Across Queensland. Susan with you this morning. I hope you're having a great start to your day.
1: Hey, it's just Mowboy. Me and some of my favourite people are putting on an hour of music, comedy and games with performances from Drifting Clouds and Baker Boy. That Blackfella Show. 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
0: 25 minutes until your 11 o'clock ABC News. Well, there is a good chance that you or someone you know has diabetes. More than 1.5 million people are living with the chronic disease across the country, many times doing that very quietly. But why should something that's part of your day-to-day be hidden away in the shadows? I guess that could lead to challenges, stigma, confusion, and gaps in understanding. Let's explore that. Dr. Conrad Kangaroo is a GP and has had a long interest in diabetes. And if you are from the Whitsundays part of the world, you might know him firsthand. And he is with me now. Good morning.
2: Good morning, Susie. It's a pleasure to be with you.
0: Thank you. So I understand that explaining diabetes could be very complicated, but I wonder if you can share a little bit about what diabetes actually is for those who might not have had much to do with it before.
2: Yeah, absolutely. I mean, you're absolutely right to highlight just how common it is and how prevalent it is, but also how widely distributed it is across our areas. That we've got areas of Australia where it's at very, very low rates, you know, less than 3%. We've got other parts of Australia where it's up around 11, 12%. So it really doesn't strike evenly across the country or across the community. But the impacts that it has on people certainly are consistent everywhere. So the type 1 that we often hear about, where we see that the actual pancreas is being attacked by the antibodies of the person themselves, that's the one that you're really going to be on insulin forever, whereas the type 2 is the one that progresses much more slowly over a long period of time, and it still involves all the medications and monitoring the blood glucose, but it's not, it doesn't tend to be as aggressive as what we see with type 1.
0: What are the risks of not being diagnosed?
2: Yeah, we'd all love to think that, look, I can just hope that this will go away and not do anything about it. But the problem is that all of the time that your glucose is sitting up in those higher ranges, it's speeding up all of the other damage to the blood vessels, to the nerves. And that's where really those silent things like the kidney damage, the eye damage and the foot damage happen before you know about it. So if we are just waiting for something to arise, it's much more difficult for us to fix it once it's already got to that complicated stage. Whereas if we can pick it up early and diagnose these conditions early before they start causing problems, we can keep them in the background for years and decades without any concerns.
0: Why do you believe that some people might delay or kind of avoid seeking diagnosis and or treatment?
2: I think that there is still so much stigma around diabetes. We still have this stereotypical image of it's because you're being fat or lazy or eating too much sugar or too many cans of Coke, whatever. But it really is a whole metabolic condition. It's that the body just isn't able to process the carbohydrates properly. The glucose is sitting in the bloodstream for too long. And really, you know, that whole wish of, oh, I can just do better, I can beat this just by doing better with my diet, or I can just get a bit of exercise, it's not going to actually fix the condition. If the diabetes is there, we need to know about it so we can manage it properly.
0: Yeah, and you were sharing before about the importance, lifelong importance of that good management of it. You're hearing from Dr. Conrad Kangaroo, who is a GP with a special interest in diabetes. The theme for Diabetes Week this year is Stronger Together, Living Out Loud. Why is this idea of speaking up so valuable, do you think?
2: I think that there are so many amazing people living with diabetes who are still just accomplishing things incredible every day. There'll be many of your listeners who are up like myself at 3 a.m. this morning hoping that Alexander Zverev might have been able to prevail over Sinner. Well, he has type 1 diabetes. You know, we're about to have Lachie Kennedy heading over to the Commonwealth Games in our 100-metre sprint. He's, you know, dominating with diabetes. So there are people who do amazing things despite, well, not really despite the condition, living with this condition. And if we know that this actually isn't a death sentence, this isn't something that means you can't contribute, you can't fulfill your dreams, then maybe people might be more willing to actually get tested and get managed and get on top of it.
0: Yeah. And I think it is very powerful as well, hearing from people of all walks of life and accomplishing all different sorts of things, sharing their experiences, making it more relatable. But they're also sharing the idea of one thing that they've always wished people knew. And I think that that speaks to the misunderstanding and the different challenges and potentially benefits of living with diabetes. And some people have shared things like, I wish people knew that it was challenging, that people knew it affected every part of their life, but that people with diabetes can do anything. It's pretty impactful.
2: It sure is. It

0: Sure is. And sadly, so many people don't realize just how much support is out there. We've got fantastic support, particularly in Australia. We're wonderfully privileged to have the National Diabetes Support Service that reaches in and really helps out with managing these issues day to day and keeping ahead of things. We've got fantastic online communities. We've probably got no other peer group of consumers like we do for our people living with diabetes, who will connect and make sure, yeah, here's a trick that I've heard before, or this is something that I've learned, and they just really are a golden asset to treasure.
1: And in the spirit of that one thing that they wish people knew, as a GP with an interest in diabetes, what's one thing you want people listening to do this week during Diabetes Week?
0: It really is to get tested, because I've had so many people over the years who've held off and held off and held off, thinking exactly like I said, oh, I'll just do more exercise, oh, I'll just, cut out the rubbish. But once we actually get on top of the sugars, they feel so much better. They don't realize that all of that time that they were living with high sugars, they were getting foggy head and blurry vision and not sleeping properly, and all of a sudden, now they're feeling great and doing so much better. So it really is time to get tested, know your risks, and if you are actually living with diabetes, know about it and dominate it.
1: Dominate it. Dr. Conrad Kangaroo, thanks so much for your time today.
0: It's a pleasure. All the best
1: Thank
0: to you, Susie.
1: you. And to you too. You are on ABC across Queensland. It's good to bring these things out of the shadows and have these important conversations, isn't it? And about 15 minutes until your 11 o'clock ABC News. Now, when we think of people coming together, they might come together for fireworks, for example, at New Year's Eve. They might come together for a party. They might come together for a sporting match of some sort. What makes people want to come together like this? Do they gather to watch these things and celebrate these things, or do they gather to be together and do the things together? We're going to be talking about togetherness and why that's so important on ABC across Queensland. That's coming up very shortly.

0: Maybe you love to come together to dance in the moonlight. Dancing in the Moonlight, Top Loader from 1999. You're on ABC across Queensland, just over 10 minutes until your 11 o'clock ABC News. Thanks so much for being with me to get today. So you've heard me jest before about bandwagons, but it does seem something maybe about people wanting, needing to come together. People love to come together for a team, a sport, celebrations. It seems kind of like we like to be a collective, or we like togetherness. And I wonder, is there a reason people are feeling that pull in particular right now? We've, of course, got the FIFA World Cup that brings many people together, even those that wouldn't typically consider themselves a soccer or football fan. Psychology consultant and author Dr. Jo Lukens is with me now. Good morning.
1: Good morning, Susan.
0: Thanks for your time today. So what do you notice emotionally when people gather for something like the World Cup or New Year's, even if it is in a stadium or even a local community event?
1: I think it really speaks to the fact that just how social humans are. And I know we all have varying degrees of that. Some people seek more of it than others, but not only when you have a gathering like, say, the World Cup, it's not just a gathering of people for the event, but it's a shared emotion that comes with it. So whether it's, you know, people chanting songs in the stadium or doing particular moves, you know, I think, you know, after the World Cup, we all want to be a little bit Norwegian, don't we? Participate in that Norwegian Viking race. You know, but that's a great example of togetherness and just the joy that can come when we're in those collective events together.
0: Is there a sort of psychological name for this buzz of togetherness that we feel in those big crowd moments?
1: There is, and it's actually a term that's been around since, I think it was around 1912. It's a term I just love. Sociologists talk about a collective effervescence.
0: Which is, if
1: ever a word was going to really well describe what it's talking about, and it's really about that electric feeling that we get when a group of people really come together and synchronize in terms of what they're doing and how they're feeling. So when the term first came around, it was actually to talk about religious gatherings, but we talk about that more broadly now in all of the events that we might find ourselves in.
0: Yeah, I love that. Collective effervescence, that word needs to be used, that phrase needs to be used a whole lot more.
1: Does
0: this kind of unity actually benefit us, or is it just a bit of fun and maybe even a bit of an escape?
1: Well, it can be the fun and it can be the escape, but we actually know that the benefits of, you know, participating in these kind of activities go beyond the activity itself. So when we share those emotional highs with others, it brings us together closer in terms of our social bonds. It's good for our well-being. And I guess what it does is it reminds us that we're part of something bigger than ourselves. So when we look at some of the things that we have in modern society, like loneliness, it really can in those times reduce that and motivate many more positive actions. So it's a great thing to be part of.
0: Hearing from psychology consultant and author Dr. Jo Lukens with me today. And we're talking about the idea of people feeling a real pull to be together right now, whether that be through things like the FIFA World Cup or State of Origin and those sorts of things. Where's the line between healthy unity and unhealthy tribalism or even hostility when we come to talk about sport?
1: Yeah, sadly, that is one of the challenges of gatherings of people, isn't it? You know, so there's so much good that can come from it. But we certainly know that in acts of, you know, when there's verbal or physical abuse or exclusion or violence, you know, when we see some of those things in sporting settings, we'd talk about that sporting hooliganism, which is just that really unsavoury behaviour that we see. So, of course, that can be part of it as well. So it's not to say that there's only an upside or only a good side of bringing people together, but hopefully we see far more of the good than we do with the problematic behaviour.
0: Why might people be craving some of these intense shared experiences like the effervescence, the collective effervescence at the moment? Why do you think that right now there's a real pull for that?
1: Yeah, I do think we're seeking it, and I kind of did the numbers on my fingers before we were chatting, and, you know, we're sort of 6 years ago, we were in the thick of the pandemic and the disruption that came with that, you know, and I guess we live in a world, and it's always the case, it comes in different forms where we might see in our lives polarisation in different ways. There's so much online life and, you know, people are talking about feeling fatigued and isolated and so forth. So these big events, when they come along, and whether it be a big concert or it be a sporting event or something happening, like you said, in the community, it offers those opportunities for us to feel safe, for us to enjoy the experience and to connect socially with other people.
0: We've been talking a lot about the World Cup and the fact that a lot of people are getting involved and watching on and even, you know, buying the jersey. How can we bring some of the best parts of the World Cup and that unity that people are feeling and that togetherness that people are feeling into everyday normal life?
1: Yeah, I think that when we understand that, when we create a space for people to come together, to feel welcome, to feel like they're part of the story, and I think that's a big part of what these events actually do. It gives us so much benefit. And the nice thing is that you don't have to go across the world to a World Cup to experience these things, that, you know, within your community, and you might be in Western Queensland or Northern Queensland, or, you know, different areas have these events, and whether that be through our sport, our music, you know, faith, volunteering, whatever that might be, we can look for small, regular experiences of that connection with other people.
0: What about if somebody who is feeling perhaps a little bit disconnected or even lonely, what's one, you know, gentle step that they could take this week?
1: Yeah, so it may not mean that you have to go to a stadium to do it. It might be that there might be a local event, or maybe you could go and do something with one other person, or, you know, you and I have talked before about the benefits of even going to shared social spaces. So it could be something like a museum or an aquarium or something like that,
0: the
1: where
0: markets.
1: There are other people.
0: Easy, yeah.
1: The markets, yeah, great. Strawberries are fantastic at the moment. So, yeah, maybe you can find a market with something delicious to eat. But something small, I think, is a key thing to do there. Starting tiny and then building from there.
0: Yeah, baby steps. Psychology consultant and author, Dr. Jo Lukens. I hope you have an effervescent day. Thank you very much.
1: Thanks, Susan.
0: Thank you. You are on ABC across Queensland. Susan with you this morning, 5 minutes away from your 11 o'clock ABC News.

0: Vance Joy, Riptide from 2013. Always a good toe tapper, that one. Thanks for being with me today. And we've met some incredible people across the last little while, haven't we? And coming up in conversations, you're going to be, you'll get to meet some more incredible people. Stay with me and I'll tell you all about it.
1: Unmissable stories from across the far north, Queensland and the world. Join me, Jessica Van Vonderen, for ABC TV News tonight at 7 o'clock or anytime on ABC iView.
0: Yes, after your 11 o'clock ABC News, today it's Richard's conversation with journalist Paul Kelly. In his latest book, Paul examines how the Liberal Party lost its long-standing grip on the Australian psyche between 2013 and 2022. As it cycled through three temperamentally and ideologically divergent prime ministers, He says that despite its many achievements, the coalition in office was marked by a period of underperformance and doubts over the political system's capacity to serve the national interest. He looks at the factors underpinning the current crisis besetting the coalition and reasons why Tony Abbott, Malcolm Turnbull and Scott Morrison all struggle to govern in very different ways. Hear Richard's conversation with journalist Paul Kelly today, just after your 11 o'clock ABC News. News time.
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4: ABC News. Good morning, I'm Maria Hatzakis. A 48-year-old man has appeared in a Queensland court charged over the death of 30-year-old Yana Armstrong on the Darling Downs. Ashling Brennan reports.
5: Dharminder Singh is charged with one count of the murder of his former partner, Yana Armstrong. He was charged almost a week after the mother of one was reported missing. Her body was found in bushland near Esk Hampton Road at Redbank Creek, north of Toowoomba, late Saturday night. Mr. Singh briefly appeared on video link in Toowoomba Magistrates Court today. Police prosecutor Amanda Stevens requested a 10-week adjournment for the brief of evidence to be completed. Magistrate Lisa O'Neill adjourned the matter to October 1. Outside of court, Mr. Singh's lawyer, Ramley Skalkin, told media his client intends to defend the matter.
4: The Queensland government says new e-mobility laws have already curbed crime. Emma Johnson has details. The legislation, which took effect this month, gives police the power to seize and destroy illegal devices and conduct random breath tests on riders in public places. Police Minister Dan Purdy says police have so far seized more than 100 e-scooters and e-bikes and issued more than 400 fines.
6: We are sending a strong message that the free ride is over for young hoons using these illegal high-powered devices.
4: Assistant Police Commissioner Rhys Wildman says the laws are having a noticeable impact.
7: What we're actually seeing is the change firsthand. We're actually seeing less children on these devices.
4: Additional licensing laws for e-devices will come into effect on the 31st of August. Emergency crews have extinguished a house fire in Brisbane's southeast. The blaze broke out in the garage of a home on Chichester Court in Carindale just before 9 o'clock this morning. No one's been hurt. The federal government says its new racism standards for universities will boost safety on campuses. Under the rules, by next year, unis will be required to adopt definitions of anti-Semitism, Islamophobia and racism towards Aboriginal and Torres Strait Islander people. Leader of the House, Tony Burke, says many tertiary students haven't felt safe in recent years.
8: No matter who you are, no matter who you love, no matter what your faith is, no matter what your country of heritage is, if you're at uni, you should feel safe. And the new guidelines, I think, give a much stronger baseline for that.
4: A local government crackdown on illegal camping has divided the Sunshine Coast community of Noosa. Madeline Grace has the story.
9: The state government recently increased the fine for those caught camping illegally to $345. Noosa Council says it receives hundreds of complaints from ratepayers every year about the mess left by illegal campers, prompting it to issue nearly $12,000 in fines last month. But independent Noosa MP Sandy Bolton says fining people for camping illegally will not help the situation. She says enforcement simply shifts the problem and is pushing for more affordable housing options. Council says it offers support to those who were genuinely homeless.
4: US President Donald Trump has paid tribute to Senator Lindsey Graham, who has died at the age of 71. John Lyons reports.
10: Senator Lindsey Graham died suddenly at his home in Washington, D.C. at the weekend. Senator Graham was known to play his politics hard, but his folksy manner managed to retain relationships with many of the people with whom he engaged in political combat. He was one of the strongest supporters in the Senate of Ukraine and Israel, saying recently that he would be with Israel until his dying day. He had returned only hours earlier from Ukraine. John Lyons, ABC News, Washington.
4: In tennis, Jannik Sinner is celebrating winning back-to-back Wimbledon crowns after beating German Alexander Zverev in the men's singles final at the All England Club. The Italian won 6-7, 7-6, 6-3, 6-4. Zverev says Sinner's a tough opponent.
11: Jannik, I don't really like you anymore, to be fair. I lost to you 9 times in a row. He showed once again why he's the best player in the world. It was great to share the center court with you on finals weekend. It's a great honor to be here. Unfortunately, I didn't go my way, but congratulations to you.
4: Queensland's weather, very isolated showers about the east coast, north of Yeppoon, a mostly fine day elsewhere. In the state, southeast, a sunny day, Brisbane, Ipswich, Logan and the Sunshine Coast 23, the Gold Coast 22 degrees, Toowoomba 17. Looking ahead, sunny tomorrow. ABC News.
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16: Paul Kelly, author and editor-at-large at the Australian newspaper. Back on Conversations today. Paul Kelly's written some of the definitive histories of Australian politics from the era of Gough Whitlam, when Paul was just starting out as a journalist, right up to the present moment. Paul likes to keep an eye on the big tectonic shifts in Australia and the way that our leaders react to them or fail to react to them. And he has an eye for the emotional lives of those leaders as well, aside that we very rarely get to see outside of their prepared scripts. Paul Kelly's new book covers the 9 years of Conservative government in Australia from 2013 to 2022, a period when the Liberals triumphed over an exhausted and divided Labor Party, only to be convulsed by the same spasms of disunity and confusion and paralysis. The Liberal Party that once prided itself on its stability went through 3 prime ministers in 9 years.

0: In those years, Paul says, the party of established order lost its hold on the nation, which changed profoundly underneath it. The Liberals, he says, missed these changes or denied their existence. And one by one, their leaders went down. Tony Abbott, then Malcolm Turnbull, and then Scott Morrison, leaving the most successful political party in our history at risk of extinction. Paul Kelly says this was all a symptom of a faltering Australia. He says that after decades where Australia raced ahead of the pack, the country has become marooned in denial and complacency. His new book is called The Twilight of Exceptionalism. Welcome back, Paul.
1: Great to be with you, Richard.
0: Your opening sentence, you like a bold opening sentence, was the Australian project faltered in the early decades of the 21st century. Just how did it falter, in your view?
1: It faltered because the country underperformed. We didn't live up to our potential. We should have been better than what we were. The government of the day was divided. It was fighting among itself. And what that meant was that the cause of the national interest was not pursued as strongly as it should have been. What I argue in the book is that earlier on, a generation and a half earlier, under Hawke, Keating, Howard and Costello, Australia was an exceptional country. We led the world in terms of economic reform. Our model was enshrined by the OECD as a model that other countries should follow. But we lost the magic. We lost the magic in particular during the previous 9 years of Liberal government under those three prime ministers, very different prime ministers, Abbott, Turnbull and Morrison. But essentially, despite the genuine achievements of each of those prime ministers, when I look at the period as a whole, I conclude we didn't do as well as we should have. We were letting ourselves down. We weren't delivering on our potential. And what that meant, of course, was we were in the twilight of what was once a great period of Australian exceptionalism.
0: When you look at the bombed and cratered landscape of those 9 years, Paul, what are some of the major features you see on those in the landscape?
1: I argued that there were three really big events, three big seismic events. The first, of course, was Tony Abbott being removed after just 2 years as Prime Minister. Despite his enormous parliamentary majority, despite his significant win at the 2013 election, 2 years later, he's gone. And essentially, Abbott was a very unorthodox prime minister. He was an unconventional prime minister. He struggled to make the transition from opposition to government, and he was removed by Malcolm Turnbull. But one of the consequences of that is that there's always a downside if you remove a prime minister in the first term. Malcolm Turnbull just beat Abbott, but he inherited a divided party. And while there was a tremendous sense of optimism about Turnbull, Turnbull was never able to convert that optimism into genuine political gains. So the second big event was the 2016 election, when Turnbull lost 14 seats, finished up with an effective majority of one. He was out-campaigned by Bill Shorten, and Turnbull, while he retained office for the coalition, which was the job he was expected to do when he replaced Abbott, Turnbull was a diminished prime minister. His opponents, his conservative opponents on the backbench were enhanced, they were strengthened, and of course he faced on the other side of the chamber a very confident Labor Party under Bill Shorten. So there was then the prospect this would be a very disappointing two-term coalition period of government. The third event was Morrison eventually becoming Prime Minister and winning the 2019 election. My argument there is only Morrison would have won that election. I argue that neither Peter Dutton nor Malcolm Turnbull would have been able to win that election. And that meant Morrison was particularly significant because he enabled this coalition government to have three terms, not two. There was a chance after Morrison's election victory in 2019 that he might be able to renew and restore the government. But that proved to be too difficult in the long run.
0: Looking around the world, We also see lots of leadership changes in the advanced democracies. We also see a lot of hesitancy and uncertainty, right-wing populism, left-wing timidity. Australians not Robinson Crusoe on this, are we?
1: Let's be clear here, Richard. Across the world, across the Western world, there is a crisis of democratic governance. We're the ones looking at Western Europe, we're the ones looking at the UK, we're the ones looking at the United States. Now, the manifestations are very different. The manifestation in America, of course, is the phenomenon of Donald Trump and what he's doing to the American system and to American democracy. Look at the UK, where we've had the Labour Party win a very significant election just 2 years ago, and now they're in crisis. And then we come back to Australia. Well, this was a very disappointing period of coalition government. What I argue about this 9 years of coalition government, we're talking about the Liberal Party, the most successful political party in Australian history since World War II. During this period, the Liberals lost their psychological hold on the nation. They lost their political authority over the nation. And I think they lost the emotional ties that they had with the people. Many of their own supporters over this 9 years became very disillusioned. So essentially what we've got during this period, we've got changes in the nature and outlook and the mindset and the values of democracies in the Western world. I argue about Australia that the nation that Tony Abbott governed was very different to the nation that John Howard had governed just a decade earlier. But the Liberals didn't get this point. They sort of thought after they won the 2013 election, this will be business as usual. We'll have another period of Liberal and coalition ascendancy, just as we had that ascendancy under John Howard. Well, that didn't happen, and it was never likely to happen. And it's not just that Abbott was a different leader to John Howard, but the country had changed, and the Liberals didn't really understand the nature of that change.
0: The Liberals changed too. If you think of how the Liberals emerged at the end of the Second World War, built by Robert Menzies, a lot of junior officers came out of the Australian Army into the Liberal Party. They were, by and large, problem solvers, builders, technocrats, getting the job done, that kind of thing. Has the Liberal Party or conservatism changed in Australia? Has it become more emotional, lost its pragmatism, less John Howard, more Barnaby Joyce? What's happened to conservatism in the Liberal Party, Paul?
1: Conservatism has been buffeted, and it's undergone a sort of revolution. And in a sense, what's happened, and I think this is where America provides some interesting insights which then apply to Australia. What Trump decided was that the establishment in the United States was being run by progressives. It was being run by the left wing. And so the problem was the establishment had to be dismantled. So Trump launched a campaign against the established order, all aspects of the established order, including the Republican Party. And in that sense, of course, he became a conservative populist or a radical populist. There's nothing conservative about Donald Trump. He's not conserving the existing order. He's actually trying to dismantle the existing order.
0: Well, yes, that's right. The way you say this, you almost make him sound like the Trotskyites I went to university with back in the 1980s.
1: Well, it's interesting. I quote in the book Michael Thorley, who was head of Prime Minister and Cabinet under Tony Abbott, saying that when he had to describe Tony Abbott to people in other countries, he said, the best way to understand him is he believes in permanent conservative revolution. And you can appreciate the sort of contradictions in that term. But of course, okay, we are a very different country to America. We don't have a Donald Trump. But there's a degree of truth which applies to Australia in terms of what Trump said. Because essentially what happened in this country, the conservatives decided that too much of the established order was run by the left and run by progressives, and hence they had to attack the established order. So in a sense, the great crisis conservatism faced in Australia was, what's our purpose? Is our purpose to maintain the established order, to look after the established order and gradually improve it? Or is our real purpose to dismantle the established order because it's been corrupted by the leadership of progressives.
0: Today I'm with Paul Kelly, author and journalist. His newest book is called The Twilight,

0: proportion of people living in Australia who were born overseas, it's very, very high, virtually the highest of any OECD nation. I think the values of Australian politics changed. I think we saw, in broad terms, what I'd call the feminisation of politics. We saw the increasing role for women, the influence of professional women, and I think that changed the sensitivities of politics. Emotion and feeling and sensitivity became far more important. We saw the rise of identity politics, which was very, very critical. We had the energy transition, this enormous challenge to the Australian economy, challenge to the Australian environment. In many ways, this is the most significant challenge to the structure of our economy since the initial industrial revolution. So again, a fundamental change. And then the economy. What we saw with the economy was we saw low productivity, we saw economic stagnation to a considerable extent, and we saw problems in terms of increases in living standards. So we saw all these new difficulties emerge, these really significant economic changes, policy changes, social changes facing any government. And what I've argued in the book is, and I think this is the principle which underpins so much of the book, that the capabilities of Australian government in this period were not able to come to grips with the magnitude of the policy challenges the country faced. That was the Australian dilemma, and I think it's the Western dilemma as well.
1: Maybe they weren't able to speak to the Australian people because they missed those changes. I mean, you talk about the feminisation of politics becoming more emotional. A lot of women would say it was the men that got very emotional, governed by rage and outrage all the time and lashing out and this and that. Maybe they just missed those changes and were unable to speak the same language as most Australians these days.
0: Look, I think it was a period of cultural transition and cultural disruption. And certainly what I understand to be a lot of the shared values of the Australian community were being trashed. So essentially there was a big debate about the fundamentals. People didn't agree on the fundamentals anymore. How do you raise kids? How do you define marriage? What is a man? What is a woman? What's the relationship between government and religion? I mean, all these quite fundamental issues. To what extent does the planet face a genuine threat from climate change? So there was a big debate about core values and confusion about what the Australian people actually believed in. Well, naturally, when you've got those sort of differences in the community, this is going to make it much more difficult for the politicians in terms of governing.
1: 2013, Tony Abbott becomes Prime Minister, wins a very solid majority, a very handsome win after the divided years of Gillard Rudd. He's a polarising figure. There are people who absolutely love him and everything he stands for, and others who just won't even will throw food at the television every time he starts talking on it. How do you see a figure like Tony Abbott?
0: Well, Tony Abbott is a conservative moralist, and the first big decision he had to make was whether his conviction as a moralist should be devoted to serving God or serving the country. He eventually decided that, no, serving God is going to be a little bit too difficult for me. I think I'll focus on serving the country. Now, the paradox of the 2013 election victory is the public gave Tony Abbott a big win and a big majority, but they didn't vote for Tony Abbott conservatism. And so right from the start, there was going to be a tension and a contradiction. Australia was becoming a more progressive country, but had just elected the most conservative leader in the history of the Liberal Party. What did this mean? Well, what it meant was that either Tony Abbott was going to persuade the electorate to accept his conservatism, or a progressive electorate would eliminate Tony Abbott as Prime Minister. I think it meant one or the other was going to happen. Now, the interesting point to make about Tony Abbott was Tony Abbott essentially stood up for his conservatism. He was very reluctant to make concessions. He basically said, here am I, this is what I believe, and I'll stand for what I believe. And eventually he lost the Prime Ministership.
1: A lot about his character and his prime ministership, you show, was revealed by his response to the shooting down of Malaysian Airlines flight MH17 by what would very almost certainly be Russian militias in Ukraine. And there are a lot of Australians who died.

0: and whose bodies were left in Ukraine afterwards. Tell me about how he pursued the need to retrieve those bodies. There was a kind of a real moral clarity here that maybe not a lot of prime ministers would have had in the pursuit of this.
1: I think one of the ways you judge a prime minister is how they respond to crisis, because their response is instinctive, and that instinctive response tells you about their beliefs and their values. Right from the start, Tony Abbott got it. He saw the shooting down of the plane as something that had to come from the Russian side. He got that right. He saw it as a crime. He got that right. He saw it as a fundamental injustice to all the people who were killed, including the 38 Australian citizens and Australian residents. So right from the start, he accepted that he had a moral and strategic responsibility in this area, and he pursued that in an unwavering way. And in particular, of course, what he wanted to do was to ensure that the bodies could be recovered from the crash sites. This led Abbott into this extraordinary three-day crisis in the National Security Committee of Cabinet, when in consultation with the Dutch Prime Minister, because the majority of people killed were Dutch, the two prime ministers talked about putting a military force into the Ukraine where the plane had crashed to ensure the bodies could be recovered.
0: Boots on the ground, Australian soldiers.
1: Boots on the ground, Australian soldiers on a site very close to the Russian border, a site where there were pro-Russian forces, a site where these forces were controlling the site, treating the bodies with great disrespect. And Abbott wanted to do something about this. And he said, well, this is not good enough. He had a fight with Obama on the phone. He wanted to know what Obama was going to do about it. He was very dissatisfied when he got what he thought was a very inadequate response from Obama. He wanted to put Australian troops onto the site. He was opposed by every significant figure in the Australian defence establishment and the Australian national security establishment, simply because it was unwise. It was too dangerous. In the end, we put in police, not troops. That was correct. But Abbott was also correct in the sense that he wanted to highlight this and highlight the responsibilities of the Australian government. He attacked Putin directly and brutally, and his comments about Putin went to the heart of the moral infamy and the corruption of this Russian leader. And he spoke about Putin in a way that no previous Australian Prime Minister had spoken about Putin, and he was right.
0: Yes, this is well before the Putin's full-scale invasion of Ukraine in 2022. So he seemed to understand Putin, or see him more clearly, perhaps, than other commentators who may have seen him as the kind of the product of complex historical and economic forces within Russia.
1: I've captured a few of the brief discussions that Abbott and Putin had. So after the shooting down of the plane, Abbott had a discussion with Putin, and Putin, of course, denied any responsibility. And Abbott just said to me, well, the guy lied and lied and lied. That's how he operates. He also recounted an earlier discussion he'd had with Putin before the plane was shot down at one of the international forums, where the two of them were chatting, Putin had said to Abbott, you're not really authentic. I'm a Russian native. I believe in my country.
0: What was he meant? Because Abbott's a British migrant. Right, you're not a real Australian.
1: Right. Well, it sort of captured this sense. It captured Putin's nationalistic belief in Russia and his sense that he was a true and authentic nationalist, and someone like Tony Abbott, who was only Prime Minister of Australia, couldn't possibly understand this. And in that sense, of course, he was quite wrong.
0: One of the revelations in your book that fairly exploded off the page in my face, I must say, Paul, was that Abbott was so enraged that the perpetrators of this atrocity, the men, the Russians who shot down the plane, were going to get away with it, escape with impunity from action. And at this point, he spoke to the head of Australia's overseas intelligence agency, ASIS, and wanted to know about employing the black arts, wanting to know whether they could operate more like the Mossad, that was his phrase. Is he talking about assassinations here?
1: He was talking about assassinations.
0: Sending in our people to assassinate these perpetrators?
1: I've been very careful about this because it's very important to get it right. Tony Abbott was always fascinated by the Israeli intelligence and security service, Mossad. And from time to time he'd say, you know, we need to be a little bit more like Mossad. Now, he never really spelt out what that meant.
0: A little bit more. You either are or you aren't, aren't you?
1: But in relation to two issues, the asylum seeker boats which were coming from Indonesia and then the responsibility of some of the Russian troops who shot down the plane, Abbott did raise with our security people the question of whether the Australian Secret Intelligence Service engaged in the black arts, and this question did relate to assassinations, and he was told that we don't do that. We don't do assassinations. We don't do them. So he was told that at the start. From time to time, he would reflect upon it. The important point to make is that he never gave any order or instruction that the Secret Intelligence Service was to engage in the black arts. But I think the whole thing is an interesting insight into the way Abbott thought. He was a moralist who believed that power had to be exercised in order to achieve a proper moralistic outcome.
0: He took a similarly moral view of the economy in his famous first budget in 2014 when Joe Hockey was treasurer. They saw a whole lot of costs being buried in the forward estimates, and so they figured it was time for radical budget cuts. But how well did they prepare the public mood for those budget cuts, Paul?
1: They didn't prepare the public mood at all. This was a terrible mistake. But Tony Abbott said, when I interviewed him for the book, and this is the critical quote, he said, "I believe the Australian public were ready to accept a tough budget like the one we brought down." He defended every single decision in that budget. He said every single decision was justified. Well, the point about that is that overall the budget was misconceived because it was too politically damaging for the economic gains that it won. And in that sense, it wasn't justified. But the other point to make, of course, is that the government didn't prepare the Australian people for this at all.
0: No, they spoke about it quite belligerently. Like, there was talk of lifters and leaners, attacks on dull bludgers, breaking of promises, that sort of thing. Yeah.
1: Well, the other really interesting big decision the government took, of course, was to see the evacuation of the car industry from this country. And what I've actually said about this is I've said, I don't think John Howard, as Prime Minister, would have done that. Abbott and Joe Hockey did it. And again, this showed the extent to which they were quite unconventional and unorthodox prime ministers. The truth is that they were misunderstood when it came to the economy. They were prepared to be far more radical about the economy than many people anticipated they would be. And of course, at the end of the day, that proved to be very politically counterproductive for them.
0: And what place did that leave them in? How did that leave Tony Abbott's prime ministership when the budget was largely blocked in the Senate and ran into all kinds of political troubles?
1: I think that first budget, that Abbott-Hockey budget, was a budget from which Abbott never recovered politically.
0: They repealed the carbon tax instituted by the Gillard government. This is when they replaced a market-based mechanism to reduce carbon emissions throughout the economy and replaced it with a big spend in order to create incentives for business. How much of that was a repudiation of Liberal Party tradition, history and ideology?
1: Well, I think this is a very important decision in terms of Liberal policy and philosophy, and it really goes back to the leadership struggle in 2009. When Tony Abbott replaced Malcolm Turnbull as Liberal leader when they were in opposition. And the issue in that contest was climate policy. Turnbull was committed to a market-based mechanism, and Abbott opposed that. Abbott won the leadership and then promptly opposed and got the party room to oppose the market-based mechanism, which later became known as Julia Gillard's carbon tax. And instead, the Liberal Party in opposition and then in government favoured a direct mechanism.
0: I'll just ask you to hold that thought for a moment, Paul. We've just got to go to the news headlines. Today I'm with Paul Kelly, journalist, author and historian. His newest book is called The Twilight of Exceptionalism. More coming up after the headlines on ABC Radio. 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
2: Maria Hatzakis with ABC News. A man has appeared in court accused of murdering his former partner on the Darling Downs. 48-year-old Aminder Singh has been charged over the death of 30-year-old Yana Armstrong in Toowoomba. He faced the Toowoomba Magistrates Court today via video link, where his matter was adjourned until October. Queensland police have seized more than 100 illegal e-bikes and e-scooters since new laws took effect this month. The new rules give officers the powers to conduct random breath tests on riders and destroy illegal devices. More than 400 people have been fined under the new legislation. The Royal Commission into Anti-Semitism has begun its fourth block of hearings in Brisbane. The inquiry is shifting its focus to university campuses. In tennis, Jannik Sinner's celebrating winning back-to-back Wimbledon crowns after beating German Alexander Zverev in the men's final.
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0: Paul Kelly is back on Conversations today. Paul is a journalist, author, and editor-at-large at the Australian newspaper. He's written a book covering the years of Conservative government in Australia from 2013 to 2022. His book is called The Twilight of Exceptionalism. We were speaking there about Abbott's decision to repeal Julia Gillard's carbon tax. You quote the former Treasury Secretary, who said it was, quote, the single worst policy decision of his career and a guaranteed a decade of energy policy chaos. Why did they ditch a market mechanism, Paul?
1: They ditched a market mechanism because the Liberal Party, and in particular the Conservatives in the Liberal Party, became very suspicious of the entire climate change agenda in terms of cutting back emissions. And they felt that this was really an attack from the left on some of the fundamentals.
0: Yeah, Nick Minchin, I think, said on Q&A that he thought it was a conspiracy to deindustrialise the Western world.
1: I can remember Nick Minchin. He actually said on one occasion that Australia should not take stronger action than anything authorised by the United States Congress. So the Liberals felt, well, this is not an Australian problem. We only contribute a bit over 1% of global emissions. This is essentially a developing world problem, in particular a China problem. And they were very suspicious of the left making this a tremendous economic and political mission. They felt this was dangerous for the Australian economy, and they were concerned about the domestic political ramifications being counterproductive for them as a political party. So really, this was an emotional, political and policy challenge for the Liberals, and they decided not to go the market mechanism route. They felt that was too much of a commitment to emissions reduction.
0: Eventually, Tony Abbott was undone by the forces you spoke of earlier, replaced by former leader Malcolm Turnbull. How did Malcolm Turnbull's character inform the nature of his prime ministership, to your mind?
1: I think this is a fascinating question. Malcolm is clearly a brilliant man. He'd been a highly successful investor, businessman and lawyer. Malcolm was always very much a solo operator. He was not necessarily a proven team leader. He was a rationalist. He was a technocrat. So we had a prime minister who was a rationalist and a technocrat in an age dominated by ideology. And I think in that sense, Malcolm was not a natural politician. He did not have natural political instincts. He was ambitious for the country, but he didn't quite get the rhetoric right. Remember what Malcolm said after he got the top job. He said, "There has never been a more exciting time to be alive today, and there has never been a more exciting time to be an Australian." I heard him say that, and I've thought about that a lot. But you know what that comment tells us? That's a comment about Malcolm. That's a comment because Malcolm was excited and Malcolm felt that there'd never been a more exciting time to be an Australian. That's because he was

0: now Prime Minister. I understand him saying that, but that's not how the Australian people felt. The people in the western suburbs weren't walking around saying, this is a wonderful and exciting time to be a Prime Minister. And in that sense, it was a very elitist comment. The media loved it. But the problem with the Turnbull Prime Ministership right from the start were the ludicrous expectations invested in Malcolm. I mean, the media was basically saying that they expected him to be a transforming Prime Minister, that they expected him to transform climate policy and make it much more ambitious, to put same-sex marriage to the Parliament, even to do something about the Republic. Now, this was absurd. There was no way Turnbull could do these things as Prime Minister. He'd just been elected leader of the Liberal Party, half of which was a Conservative Party. He was a coalition Prime Minister in a coalition with the National Party. So he had these fixed political limitations on his capacity to govern the country. He had to govern his own party. There was no way he could simply engage in a frolic and indulge himself and do what he always aspired to do when he was outside Parliament and had the freedom of being a backbench MP or something. So I think in that sense, the expectations about Turnbull were ludicrously high. He could never honour them. He could never deliver on them. And the fact of the matter is that Malcolm was never going to be a transforming Prime Minister. He didn't have that sort of mentality. He wasn't a Keating with a reforming mindset. He wasn't a Howard who had a gritty, down-to-earth determination to change things. Turnbull wasn't that sort of Prime Minister. He was an incrementalist who was going to improve the system and leave things better as a result of being there. But he wasn't going to transform the country.
1: When he took over as leader, there was an expectation in the media that he would win a landslide victory. He was tacking to the centre and would capture the centre of Australian politics, but he didn't. He won by a single seat in the 2016 election. How was Bill Shorten able to wedge him out of that position where he was expected to win that big victory?
0: Well, I think what happened with the Turnbull Prime Ministership is that Turnbull did not come into the Prime Ministership with a prepared agenda. And that became very clear early on.
1: It's astonishing, isn't it?
0: It is. It became very clear with this incredible conflict over taxation policy between Scott Morrison as Treasurer and Turnbull as Prime Minister over whether or not they would expand the goods and services tax.
1: There's a lot of spitballing of ideas going back and forward, wasn't there?
0: Well, exactly. I mean, they were in conflict with one another in the early months. These are the two key figures in the government fighting over tax and economic policy, which is supposed to be the strength of the Liberal Party. And essentially, very quickly what happened, by early 2016, the enormous political ascendancy in the polls that Turnbull obtained when he was first Prime Minister eroded. And he went into the 2016 election, frankly, with a mediocre policy agenda, talking about a cut in corporate tax. He found campaigning really difficult. He struggled during the course of the campaign. Bill Shorten was a much more effective, populist and ruthless campaigner leading the Labor Party than was Turnbull. Turnbull lost 14 seats. It was an extraordinary result. He was a diminished Prime Minister and he never really recovered.
1: He lost the leadership again over the same issue of energy policy and climate action and was replaced by Scott Morrison. Now, another revelation of your book. I think it's been generally accepted, Turnbull's allegation, which was that Morrison played a very Machiavellian game in that leadership transition, where Morrison got his supporters to vote for a leadership spill to raise the numbers so that Morrison could then sweep and come up through the middle and defeat Dutton in the subsequent contest. You don't think that's right. You don't think that's what happened at all. Morrison might have actually been telling the truth in this matter.
0: Well, I don't think Morrison, who in some ways was a Machiavellian politician, was Machiavellian in that particular week, in that particular ballot. We may never know exactly what happened, but the key things are as follows. Malcolm Turnbull made a terrible blunder, putting the leadership on the line at the Tuesday party meeting, when he decided, without reference to anyone else, he decided that he would

0: stand down as leader and call for nominations. Peter Dutton challenged him. It was a very narrow victory, and Turnbull didn't have to do that. His supporters were just astonished. Matthias Cormann said it was a reckless thing to do. Morrison thought it was a major mistake. Christopher Pyne thought it was a major mistake. And Turnbull weakened himself as a result. What that meant was that Dutton, although beaten, continued the campaign, and there was a challenge later in the week. But the big thing that happened in that vote was, of course, that Turnbull decoupled himself from Morrison. And once the numbers were gathered, once the numbers were being gathered, then Morrison supporters proved to be more successful than Dutton supporters, and Morrison prevailed at the end of the day. Now, in relation to that Tuesday party meeting, a number of Morrison supporters did actually vote the other way. And I think what this demonstrated, of course, is that you can never predict these ballots. But I don't think that Morrison operated as a Machiavellian in that particular ballot. No, I don't. And I spoke to a lot of the people involved in that decision.
1: The Morrison government won the 2019 election against all expectations. How much do you think he's informed by that, his deeply felt Pentecostalist sense of destiny, of walking with God?
0: This is so important to Scott Morrison. He is very, very religious. He has this powerful sense of being in communication with God. If he feels he's not in communication with God, he's concerned. He is deeply religious. He's deeply concerned about what he believes is his religious capacity to have an understanding with God. Now, when he said it was a miracle win, he didn't mean, and I've asked him about this and he's explained this in great detail, he didn't mean that God intervened to deliver him the Prime Ministership of Australia. But what he meant was that he felt that he had the confidence and support of the Almighty, and this helped him in his political campaign. Now, a lot of people have trouble coming to grips with this, and that's why Morrison didn't talk much about his religious foundation and his religious upbringing, because clearly that would have created problems for him as Prime Minister. But there's no doubt this was something which mattered a lot to him as an individual, and it did impinge on the way he functioned as Prime Minister.
1: A lot of people have accused him of being duplicitous. Even Emmanuel Macron called him a liar. This is a common thread throughout his leadership. I wonder if you think this comes from his own self-righteousness. I mean, does it really matter what you say if you're always on the side of the angels in your own mind?
0: Yeah, it's interesting. Look, the point about Morrison is he was a conservative. He was an old-fashioned Australian. His guiding stars were family, faith and country. He was a very tough-minded politician capable of ruthlessness, but he was out of touch with what I call the feminisation of the country. He couldn't empathise effectively with the country. He couldn't relate to the fact that politics was a lot more now about feelings. So in this sense, Morrison was out of mind and out of time in terms of running the country. He had this unfortunate tendency to blame others for his mistakes. He was loose with the truth. There's no question about that. In relation to the point about the French president, Emmanuel Macron, and the submarines, Morrison did mislead Macron. I point this out in the book. And he misled Macron for very good reasons. He wanted to get up AUKUS and he couldn't tell Macron what he was planning to do. So misleading Macron was absolutely essential to the task he was involved in at the time in terms of getting up AUKUS. But having said all that, Morrison got into a lot of trouble. More and more women complained about him. They felt they had a legitimate grievance about Morrison. I think Linda Reynolds, the former defence minister in the Liberal Party, summarised it very well. She said, no, Morrison was not a misogynist, but he ran a boys' own government. And a lot of the women found that very, very difficult. So there's no doubt that he had a significant women problem in the electorate, and this was reflected.

0: in the magnitude of his defeat in 2022. Young people voted against him and women voted against him.
1: He was confronted by one of the biggest crises we've ever had in this country's history since Federation, which was the COVID crisis. You mark him quite highly for that. I think you make the point that he's the government's response to the economic crisis produced by COVID with JobKeeper was world's best, I think first best. The health side of things, two cheers for that also. You see him, though, as running, having managed that crisis very effectively, don't you?
0: I do. I think Scott Morrison, Josh Frydenberg and Greg Hunt, the key ministers, did a pretty good job overall managing the COVID crisis, and I think the data verifies that. In terms of the economic response, it was pretty much the best or second best among developed nations in the world. That's what the data shows. The rapidity of the economic decision making and the commitment to fiscal expansion was the right policy at the time, and it was done in a very effective way. Did we spend too much? Yes, we spent too much, but that was a lesser evil than spending too little. When it came to the health side was more difficult, but the data again suggests we did fairly well in terms of deaths overall in per capita terms compared to other countries. We had a few problems on the health side. They were, first of all, misjudgment of policy in relation to the vaccines, and that was a problem. And then the lockdowns. But of course, the lockdowns were the responsibility of the premiers. And what happened was that Morrison had a lot of difficulty with the premiers, in particular the three Labor premiers, Mark McGowan, Dan Andrews, and Anastasia Palaszczuk, all of whom took a hard line, a much harder line than Morrison. Morrison would not have taken such a hard line, and to a certain extent he opposed their hard line. What happened at the end of the day in terms of the politics is the Labor premiers won the politics and Morrison lost the politics, despite having a reasonably good outcome in terms of the health results.
1: One of the major revelations of your book, Paul, is that Morrison was the prime mover in the creation of AUKUS, the defence arrangements between us, the United States, and the UK, which will deliver nuclear-powered submarines to Australia, or is intended to deliver nuclear-powered submarines. His handling of that, you reveal, is very dexterous and persistent and very successful in creating it. I suppose the question is, and this has been questioned in a lot of quarters, should he have done it? Is AUKUS right for Australia? We're committed to spending billions and many, many, many billions of dollars over the next 20 years for these submarines that may not arrive, that the United States don't seem to be delivering on time, ready to build and deliver on time, that are going to be brought forward in an era when the United States is increasingly isolationist and erratic, and where it seems to want to repudiate its external alliances. Is this a bit like the Iraq War? Have we hitched ourselves to a United States that's not entirely serious about these matters?
0: Well, a couple of things here. Just generally, in terms of strategic policy, there's no doubt, given the dangers in the world and given China, Australia has no option but to deepen its alliance with the United States. That is the view of the current Labor government. It's the view of the current Liberal opposition. It's also true we must aim for more self-reliance within the alliance framework. Now, in relation to AUKUS, well, we just simply don't know the answer to this question, and we probably won't know the answer as to how successful AUKUS will be until we get through the next 10 or 15 years. The point I make about Morrison is this was an extraordinary and audacious initiative attempted by an Australian Prime Minister, only a very unorthodox and unconventional Prime Minister would have tried to do it. So what Morrison set out to do was he made a judgment, and the judgment at the start was that the United States might actually be prepared to share its nuclear propulsion technology with an allied country such as Australia, even though there'd been no previous suggestion that it would do this, and the reason it might be prepared to do it was because of the rise of China. So he formed that view. He then got the support of Boris Johnson, the Prime Minister of the United Kingdom. He got Boris Johnson on board, and then together they went to Joe Biden and they got Joe Biden on board. And this was an extraordinary achievement of the Australian Prime Minister getting both the British Prime Minister and the American President on board for this three-way nuclear propulsion arrangement in which Australia would get nuclear-powered submarines. And there are two aspects to the arrangements. The Americans would sell us Virginia class and we would develop a new submarine with the Brits. Okay, this is a great challenge for Australia. It's not just a defence policy challenge. It's an all-of-government and all-of-nation challenge. It's been accepted by Anthony Albanese. He is now committed to it. Whether Australia is capable of meeting its end of the bargain, we'll have to see. The point is, when it comes to the Americans, they are pledged to sell us these submarines, and I believe they will. The more difficult challenge is the Brits working with Australia to develop a new submarine and whether the Brits still have the capability to do that. We'll have to wait and see. But what we're talking about here is Australia developing an extraordinary new capability and weapon, a nuclear-powered submarine to project power. And I think there's a fundamental question: if this doesn't work out, whose fault will it be? And if Australia proves that it's not up to this, if Australia proves that in technical and strategic and financial terms we're not up to the job, that's going to be a pretty bad judgment about Australia. If, in fact, America and Britain decide for some reasons they want to modify the arrangement, well, we'll have to see what that modification involves.
1: You were speaking there before about the way Scott Morrison struggled to speak with contemporary Australia, and Anthony Albanese they underestimated as a political tactician, a very, very shrewd political tactician. The night of the 2022 election, when the Liberals lost government so catastrophically, it felt like, watching that election result, some new political reality had broken through in Australia. What were you thinking on election night?
0: I thought on election night this was the greatest defeat for the Liberals since Menzies formed the party. I thought that meant the Liberals were already heading into an existential crisis. They'd lost seats to Labor and they'd lost seats to the Teals. And I felt that while the main liability in the election campaign was Scott Morrison, there was no question about that, the actual problem for the Liberals went to belief and identity. And I think this is proven to be the case. I mean, if the problem had only been Scott Morrison, there was an easy solution to that. Well, we know now, of course, the problem was much deeper. The problem is the crisis of belief and organisation and policy and faith that the Liberal Party and the Coalition is going through, and that crisis has got worse over the last 3 to 4 years since the 2022 election. Whether the party can recover from this, we simply don't know. It's part of a broader crisis of centre-right politics in this country, which we see in terms of the rise of Hanson. So one of the strong arguments I made in the book, a lot of which was written between the 2022 and 25 election, was that this was a profound crisis we were seeing for the Liberal Party, and clearly that's exactly where we are.
1: It used to be that women preferred the Liberal Party over the Labor Party. They were often the mainstays in the electorate for the Liberals in the post-war years. Now women strongly prefer voting for Labor or for the Greens. Young people, it's like what, 1 in 5 people intend to vote for the Liberal Party who are under 35 these days. That's what the stats are showing at the moment. They've lost a generation there. Are they doomed to extinction?
0: One of the chapters in the book, one of the early chapters in the book, is called The Cultural Deficit. And what I argue in this chapter is that the Liberal Party lost the cultural issue in Australia before it lost the political issue. And I think this is exactly right. You look at what's happened to Australia over the course of the past 10 to 15 years, and this started under John Howard. Howard was very successful politically, but you could see the culture was moving away from the Liberals. The Liberals started to lose cultural impact and cultural influence. And whether we're talking now about the arts, culture in a broad sense, the education system, the universities, corporate leaders, civic leaders, charities, a lot of the progressive media, all these organs and elements in the Australian community which contribute to cultural impact and cultural influence, the Liberal Party has lost standing with them.
1: Well, that's largely, isn't that because of their fecklessness over the absolute existential crisis of climate change in the midst of this? They've rejected the science very often and have been waving lumps of coal in the parliament. This looks to like a lot of young people, like a feckless disregard for the future, and contrary to what you said about the emotionalisation of politics, emotional, angry old men who are ready to disregard the future.
0: I think the climate issue is really important, really critical to the problem, but I think it's much, much broader than simply the climate issue. It's much broader. And essentially what's happening is, whether we're talking now about the rise of professional women, the fact that women are now influencing the shape of our politics, the influence of migrants, the fact that so many migrants in this country were born overseas, the rise of social media, the disintegration of the legacy media, the transition from the industrial age to the digital age, the disintegration of shared values. This is a much bigger story. Climate change is part of it. But essentially what happened is that the Liberals did not understand the way the country was changing. They were too complacent. They were too culturally confident. They were too culturally ignorant. And they missed what was in front of their eyes, how Australia was changing, and they are now struggling to catch up with this in economic, social, strategic, technological and cultural terms.
1: There are those that want to position the party, just briefly, as a conservative, aggressive, populist movement. Can that ever work in Australia, to your mind?
0: There's a chapter in the book about the conservative crisis. And what I argue, just to summarise the argument, I say, since 1788, there have been three great movements in this country: conservatism, socialism, and liberalism. Of the three, the weakest is conservatism. We've never had a party in this country called a conservative party, and standalone conservatism in Australia will never work. And anyone who thinks that turning the Liberal Party into a populist conservative party is the way ahead is completely doomed. That won't work.
1: Thank you so much, Paul. It's been great having you on the program again.
0: Thanks, Richard.
1: Paul's book is called The Twilight of Exceptionalism. I'm Richard Feidler. Thanks for listening.
2: ABC News, good afternoon. I'm Michael Bausch. A coronial inquest has resumed into the SeaWorld helicopter tragedy that claimed four lives on the Gold Coast in 2023. Emma Johnson reports.
3: The inquiry has reconvened in Brisbane after a lengthy break. It's looking into the circumstances involving the accident that saw two Joyflight helicopters collide on the Gold Coast Broadwater. Today, the coroner's court heard from Brett Newman, the CEO of SeaWorld Helicopters, which has since been renamed Surfers Paradise Helicopters. He defended the company's safety training protocols and designated flight paths. Mr. Newman told the hearing that local commercial Joyflight operations were always conducted as safely as possible. The inquest continues.
2: A man charged with the murder of his former partner has been remanded in custody by a Darling Downs magistrate. 48-year-old Daminda Singh is accused of killing 30-year-old Yana Armstrong. Her body was found in bushland north of Toowoomba at the weekend, several days after she was reported missing. Singh appeared via video link in a Toowoomba court this morning. The prosecution requested a 10-week adjournment for the brief of evidence to be completed. That matter will be heard again in October. The Royal Commission into Anti-Semitism has begun its fourth round of public hearings with a specific focus on university campuses. Georgia Lenton-Williams reports.
4: Opening remarks have concluded at the Royal Commission on Anti-Semitism and Social Cohesion's first day of hearings in Melbourne. The opening days of hearings are expected to centre on the lived experience of students and staff at university campuses across the country. Commissioner Virginia Bell has told the hearing that some witnesses who have given evidence about their lived experience have been subjected to ugly anti-Semitic attacks. The Commission also heard that new standards have recently been approved to require universities to address racism.
2: Global stock markets have been tumbling as the conflict between the US and Iran flares up again. Tehran claims it has closed the vital Strait of Hormuz, but Washington insists the maritime corridor remains open after launching multiple waves of retaliatory airstrikes. Senior ABC reporter Laura Tingle says the confrontation is escalating rapidly.
5: It is escalating at a great rate. Sunday, Middle East time, there were two rounds of strikes by the United States, and there have been confirmations that there have been strikes by Iran onto those Gulf allies again, who were hit yesterday as well. I think it's interesting the way both sides are framing this. They're keeping it very firmly on the basis of it being about passage through the Strait of Hormuz rather than being hostility to one side or the other. So it's being framed as being about clearing the path to commercial shipping, being able to get through and degrading Iran's capacity to interfere with that.
2: Queensland police have confiscated more than 100 illegal e-bikes and e-scooters since tough new laws took effect at the start of July. Officers now have the power to breathalyse riders on the spot and destroy devices that can exceed a 25-kilometre-an-hour speed limit. Police Minister Dan Purdy says more than 400 people have been fined.
6: What I'm hearing from police, since the 1st of July, they're seeing fewer of these devices on the street. Even on the Sunshine Coast, Coolum, on the Gold Coast, I'm seeing fewer of them, which is showing that this harsh penalty is acting as a strong deterrent.
2: The Queensland Fire Department has quietly abandoned an award-winning training initiative targeting high school girls. Eden Gillespie reports.
7: The Girls Firefighter Experience Camp ran in June 2024 and was free for female students in years 9 and 10. It was celebrated as hugely successful and won a Commissioner's Award for Excellence in 2025. QFD sources said the camp had a list of girls ready to go for round two, but it didn't return. A QFD spokesperson said the department has been working to explore further initiatives to promote firefighting careers for women, including continuing the strong representation of women in recruitment materials. Women made up just 5% of permanent fire and rescue firefighters in 2026, according to QFD data.
2: On the markets, the ASX 200 is down 30 points to 8,776. The Australian dollar's worth 69.34 US cents. Queensland's weather, a few showers today about the east coast, north of Yeppoon, fine or mostly fine elsewhere. Brisbane's top 23. Scattered showers tomorrow for central regions, the far north coast and eastern Cape York. Generally fine for the rest of the state. Brisbane 10 to 23. ABC News.
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10: Good afternoon. Welcome to the program. We're all chasing a good way to use our dollars. They don't go as far as they used to, and we may not have as many as we might have hoped. So if you're looking for bang for your buck, are you getting it from the levies you pay, particularly as a grass-fed beef producer? A look at the cattle levy review on the program today. Also, it's been a while, just over a month or so, since we hit our quota into China for Australian beef. What that looked like on the Chinese side and what it might look like going forward on the program as well. I'd love to hear from you. 0487 993 222 is the number to send me a message, or you can send an email to countryhour@abc.net.au. We're going to start with the cattle levy, because are graziers still getting bang for their buck? Now, more than $50 million a year is collected from the grass-fed beef industry, and it goes into funding marketing, research and biosecurity work, largely through Meat and Livestock Australia and Animal Health Australia. Now, three quarters of that money goes to marketing, 18% goes to research.

0: search, 6% to residue monitoring, and just 3% to animal health and biosecurity. And it's been that way since 2006. Consultation on reviewing the levy starts today in Queensland. And Cattle Australia's Chief Executive Will Evans says it's about much more than just how much producers pay.
1: So much of the things that the levy supports and funds are things that we interact with on a daily basis but may not fully appreciate that they are supported by the levy. So it's a really important opportunity for us to highlight some of these things and say, look, these are some of the services and functions that exist today. And also try to understand, is this working? Is it not working? Do they want to see change? And really try to incorporate the views of the people who actually fund these services.
0: What kind of information are you looking for? What would be helpful to know?
1: Well, we've got five principles that we think these are the areas of attention for us. They're quite high-level principles. We want to ask the views of industry around our thinking about those things and really try to identify where is the structures servicing industry well and where are they not. I mean, one of the things about the last review that occurred 20 years ago was it was specifically focused on the marketing aspect of the levy. We've taken a much broader view this time and said, look, we haven't reviewed how all of these streams are functioning at the moment, how all of these investments are functioning, nor how is the architecture and the system around it servicing the performance of these things. So we've taken a very broad view. We do want to hear about specific details of issues that people may have, but what we're trying to say is this entire system underpins biosecurity for the cattle industry, animal health planning, underpins a national residue service testing for trade and market access. There's huge investments in R&D, there's huge investments in marketing. We want to understand how are producers perceiving all of those things, where are they delivering value, and where do we need to see some changes made to make sure that we're continuing to future-proof and build for the future.
0: Does it necessarily inevitably lead to an increase in the levy?
1: Not necessarily. So more than $50 million, $60 million are collected from the cattle industry year. For the last 5 years, it's been over $50 million. These things are invested in a number of different areas. I mean, I think anyone hears that a review is happening and it hasn't happened for a long time and immediately jumps to this is going to increase. We want to present the full system and say these are all of the opportunities available to us to additionally leverage some of these funds. There are some programs that we're looking at that have been massively successful and we want to say, well, what's the future of this program? We want to present this to the industry and say, there is a huge value in this system currently. Do we think we're fully realizing it or do we think we need to do better? So we're not jumping immediately to it needs to go up. What we're jumping to is there is value here. Are we realizing it? Do we need to do better at realizing it or do we need to add additional funds to it? So it's a very broad scope. It's not an automatic we think this needs to increase.
0: And speaking of the broad scope, does it go beyond necessarily just the cattle producers? Are there other parts of the supply chain looking at how they engage with this system as well?
1: Yeah, so sheep and the lot feeding sector have participated in this. They've got some other strategic planning processes that they're going through as well. We've all been provided with a similar level of detail from consultant commission to pull together an economic review, and they'll make a decision about how they want to move forward with those things for their respective levy streams. For us, there's more than 40,000 cattle producing businesses in this country. It's the largest percentage of the levy collected each year. We think it's really important that they have a say on and have a say now.
0: What's the time frame around these 36 national meetings and the discussion that happens after that?
1: We begin consultation this week. This goes on for the next 2 months. At the start of September, we're required to distribute any recommendations for reform to every levy payer in the country. So that's the first time anyone will see recommendations, and those recommendations will be produced out of this consultation phase. Following that, those recommendations will go to a vote at the MLA AGM in November, and every levy payer will be given the opportunity to provide their views and their perspectives through that vote. Following the finalisation of that vote, we then have to collect the results and provide a report to the minister that says, maintain the status quo. Here's some areas for change or improvement. Here's some things that we think need to happen. But this is really the rest of the year now.
0: And what's your message to cattle producers around their chance to be involved?
1: I think sometimes there's a feeling in our industry that, oh, you know, I don't participate in these things. My perspective doesn't matter. It's not important. That's not true. Everyone contributes to this system, and everyone's views and perspectives are important. So if you don't have time to come to a face-to-face meeting, please try to come to an online meeting. If you don't have time to do that, please try to fill out a survey. If you can't fill out a survey, send us an email. If you can't send us an email, send us a letter. If none of that works, give me a call. We really want to capture as much feedback and guidance as we can. This is Cattle Australia, and you know, obviously we've set up an independent committee to guide and advise us on this process. But Cattle Australia is a body that represents cattle producers. We want to incorporate everyone's views, and we want to make sure that we're capturing them. This isn't a process designed to exclude anybody. For the last 6 months, this has been an enormous amount of work. The commitment and dedication and time that people have given to this has been substantial. And every person involved in this is a cattle producer who derives their livelihood from the cattle industry. So none of the things that we're doing are designed to exclude or marginalise anybody. What we're really trying to do is build a collective future where everyone feels that they can participate as much as possible. So that's the vision, I guess, of where we're going.
0: Will Evans, the Chief Executive of Cattle Australia. What's your view? Do you think the structure of the levy money and where it goes needs to change? Are you satisfied with the levy or concerned about a potential increase? Let me know, 0487 993 222. If you've taken a look at the situation with the levy and have some views, I'd love to hear them. I know Will would as well. 0487 993 222. Currently, three quarters about goes to marketing, 18% to research, 6% to residue monitoring, and 3% to animal health and biosecurity. And it's under review. The consultation starts in Queensland today. Today, the crew's in Moranbah at Kimberley Station. Tomorrow, they'll be at the Clark Creek Community Hall, and as well as the Theodore Hotel. Then they head to the Bohinia Community Hall on Wednesday and the Buckland Rec Club as well before they swing through a few other states, and then they'll come back through Queensland towards the end of August. You can get more information about both the discussion paper, the levy, and the consultation and your options if you can't get to a meeting on Cattle Australia's website. That's cattleaustralia.com.au. But in the meantime, let me know, 0487 993 222. What are your thoughts on the levy? Maybe you are relaxed about it. Let me know. You can also send an email on countryhour@abc.net.au. A little later in the program, we're going to look at the return of a biosecurity facility for Queensland and some of the work that's being done about getting on top of disease as quickly as possible in the pork industry, before we hear from the Weather Bureau just after 12:30. For now, though, at 12:15, we're going to stay with the beef industry because it's been a few weeks since Australia officially reached its 205,000-tonne quota for beef into China, which means any extra beef exported this year will face a 55% tariff. Now, Murray Davis is based in Shanghai for Meat and Livestock Australia and says about 100,000 tonnes of Aussie beef will need to find a new home. But he tells Matt Bran there is still a lot of confusion in the market.
2: June 16, from memory, was the day that the safeguard was triggered. So 3 days after that, the 55% was imposed on all Australian beef entering the market. I guess in the immediate term, what that did was trigger a fair bit of speculation about which traders had got caught, because everybody was trying to get product in before it hit. And some people will have been caught out. Some will have just made it in by the skin of their teeth. So there was a lot of speculation about, you know, who had how many containers and so forth. But that was a matter of a few days or a week at most. And everybody is fairly sure that the volumes are going to be greatly reduced. So where's the additional beef going to go? And it's very, very early days yet, but it seems from some figures that came out from the Australian government's export figures we released a couple of days ago, we saw that the export volumes to China are significantly down in June versus May, probably a figure of something like 70% reduction, very, very dramatic reduction. And as far as we can tell, our initial assessment is that the United States, Japan, Korea, and the Philippines have probably absorbed most of that volume. So the product has been dispersed into other markets, but

0: customers, but that the volumes are going to be greatly reduced. It remains to be seen how much, but we're certainly hopeful that that trade will be able to continue because, particularly in some of the big high-end stores like Sam's Club and Costco, some of the big Chinese stores, Australian chilled beef has got a really, really premium spot there. They've got a lot of shelf space. They're very, very well regarded by consumers. And it will be a great shame if we can't continue that trade. So we certainly hope so. My understanding is that a lot of them have reached agreements to do it. We just have to see how it plays out over the next 6 months.
1: Is China sitting on a big inventory of frozen beef to sort of divvy out over the coming months, or is it really busy importing from many other nations at the moment?
0: Yes, there are huge quantities in inventory. There's no doubt about that. Some of that will be speculative behaviour by traders hoping to make some money when they sell it. Some of it is just going to be prudent inventory management by people who know that they want consistent supply throughout the year, and so they need to stock it up now at 0% and then trickle it out through the year. So some of it will be very rational behaviour. And some of it, unknown quantities, will be going into what's called as China's strategic reserves. So China has actually been leading the world in making very significant storage, government facilities which are stocked up with grains and oils and animal protein and so forth in the event, to ensure their supply chain resilience. So some of it will end up in those sorts of facilities that can be bought and sold or trickled out by the Chinese government when they feel the need, or consumed, taken off the market when they feel that there's an oversupply. So it's a sort of a price management tool for them. So those are the three things. But yeah, I think we saw figures of 500,000 tons of Brazilian beef that's already in storage. There'll be something. Well, Australia's sold 200,000 tons of beef so far this year. That can't possibly have all been consumed. So I think the inventories are going to be very high. It's just that they need that to get themselves through the uneven trading patterns that we're going to see because people trying to get stuff in early to avoid paying 55%. It's a very confusing time for everybody, Matt.
1: When would you expect Australia to start exporting big numbers into China again? Because it's not like you'd start on January 1. You'd probably be pushing
0: No.
1: beef in months prior to that, wouldn't you?
0: Yeah. So this is when we get to the adaptations that the Australian industry is having to consider. There's a couple of broad categories of ways that Australian exporters are adapting to this. One way that's being done, certainly in the short term, is this is people who got caught. They were hoping to avoid 55%, but they got caught. A lot of those traders are putting product into bonded warehouses in China with a plan to leave them there, not pay the duty, and then clear them from customs in January 1 next year and hope that the Chinese let them get away with zero tariff. Whether that is going to work is still a little bit unclear, but a lot of them are doing that. A second category is to actually store inventory in Australia. So Chinese traders or customers are purchasing large quantities of beef, but leaving it in storage in Australia. And the plan would be to put them on the boats in the middle of December with a plan to have them arrive in early January and clear them through customs then. There are other people who've got animals on feed who have sort of scheduled things so that they can have the animals. We won't sell anything to China now, but we'll keep animals perhaps on a longer feed, or we'll get other animals and we'll take them off the growth hormones so that they're ready for China and have them slaughtered and processed. I don't know exactly what the time frame will be, but again, to put them on a boat in the middle of December so that they can arrive in early January. And these are just the ways that people are being forced to adapt to the market. But the consequence of all that, Matt, is going to be that we may hit our quota even earlier next year. This year, we sort of limped through to middle of June before we hit the quota. Next year, we might find it's even earlier, April, May, who knows, February. I hope not. But it seems that there's going to be a big pent-up, a lot of stock, a lot of inventory that is put on the water late in the year, let's say early to mid-December.
1: How long can you hold on to frozen beef for?
0: Couple of years without any trouble. Yeah, the shelf life of beef, if it's stored properly, is frozen beef is a couple of years, no problem at all.
1: So overall, how disruptive do you think this has been for the Australian

0: and cattle industry?
1: It's been very disruptive, and it continues to be so. The Australian industry, however, is very adaptive. This isn't the first time something like this has happened. But when I talk to the exporter community, they do talk about this as the biggest thing that's happened in the last few decades. It's a very significant issue. And unfortunately, it's coming at times when other markets are also a little bit problematic. So, for example, the Korean market that's absorbed a lot of product in the last few months is about to hit the safeguards that we've got there. So the Korean market will suddenly have 22% on it, and that will happen in the next few weeks, I understand. The US market is okay. The Japanese market is all right. But other big markets are problematic. You know, the Indonesians are tightening up their import regime, import approvals, and tightened halal registration requirements and these sorts of things that are making it more difficult to get boxed meat into Indonesia. The disruptions in the Middle East, I think everybody can see that must be having an impact on some of those otherwise very robust markets. So it's not easy for the Australians to adapt to this. They will find a way to do it, but it's definitely going to cause some pain to some players in the industry. And I would say that the chilled people who are very focused on chilled beef are going to struggle, and some of the people who are very, very focused on high grade grain-fed animals also. It's just very hard for them to manage the animals on feed, for how long to slaughter, at what date, when you don't know when the quotas are going to come in and out. So yeah, overall it's a very significant upheaval in the industry.
2: Murray Davis, Meat and Livestock Australia's regional manager for Greater China, based in Shanghai, with that fascinating look inside the 205,000 ton quota for beef. He was speaking to Matt Brann. You're listening to the Queensland Country Hour. It's almost 25 past 12. You can send a message on 0487 993 222 today, talking about the cattle levy, which is under review, and consultation is starting in Queensland today among grass-fed beef producers about the structure of the industry levy, which does fund Meat and Livestock Australia and Animal Health Australia. Jonathan Tolga has sent a message to say, going back to the 6-week suspension of live exports, MLA was told to fix the problem 6 months prior to the suspension. They were benefiting from the levy but did absolutely nothing, sat on their hands and forced the government to take action, and we know how that turned out. That's John's view. You can share yours, 0487 993 222. Now, in that discussion about beef exports to China, there was, of course, mention of the disruption in the Middle East. And despite what's been happening over the weekend and more strikes between the US and Iran across the Persian Gulf, the US President Donald Trump insists that the Strait of Hormuz is open, even as Iranian officials argue that the shipping channel is closed and under its control. So these latest cycle of attacks do seem to have put what was considered to be a temporary ceasefire with Iran to be pretty much in tatters. The BBC's Caroline Davis is in Jerusalem. She says the region is increasingly concerned the conflict could continue to escalate.
3: We've also had reports that have been coming through from Iranian state media that are saying that Kashim Island was hit on Sunday afternoon, saying that there were no casualties reported. We haven't yet have heard anything from the US side about that. But again, it just shows you how quickly this situation is developing. Iran saying that that was from an enemy that had attacked, but again, not directly naming the US. So still a lot of uncertainty, a lot of these attacks still happening, and a real tit-for-tat situation that just seems to be escalating further, because as you listed the list of countries in the Gulf, that of course incredibly concerned. In fact, we have heard from Bahrain, from Qatar, from Oman, from Kuwait and from Jordan, all saying that they had been targeted by Iran in the course of the last 24 hours. All of these countries that had hoped that there would be some level of stability after that MOU was signed not more than a month ago. In fact, it was only last month that this was signed. It's not been a month old yet, and they really hope that that would bring some level of stability. And now this tug of war over what is happening in the Strait of Hormuz seems to potentially risk pulling in these Gulf countries into that orbit and further into conflict too.
4: They must be exasperated.
3: I think there must be so much concern among

0: many of these Gulf countries who had hoped, you know, the strait being open again, they'd be able to start the transit, not least of oil and gas. And now to see this conflict focused around the Strait of Hormuz, to have had these sorts of attacks just when they were trying to hope to show a level of stability and consistency, I think has been really frustrating. And of course, many of them have put out some very angry statements talking about the fact that these sorts of attacks and naming Iran are causing escalation in this situation. And bear in mind, two of the countries that were hit, Oman and Qatar, have been involved in as intermediaries trying to find some form of way forward in the peace process. And again, where does this leave the peace process? We've had escalating rhetoric in the course of the last week, escalating violence. Of course, this is the third time we've seen a strike from the US on Iran, and then retaliatory strikes back as well. Most of this, all of this is coming because of the Strait of Hormuz. And this issue is still not being resolved. So trying to find some way through and the diplomatic solution is looking incredibly difficult.
1: The BBC's Caroline Davis speaking with Cassia Madeira. You're listening to the Queensland Country Hour. I'll have the Weather Bureau for you very soon with the forecast for the week ahead. But up next, the return of a biosecurity facility to Queensland.
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1: Later in the program, we will return to the issue of biosecurity and a rapid test that's been developed for the pork industry. And we'll look at some of the clever work that's been done in the sheep industry and find out exactly what NASA astronauts have in common with livestock. I'll bring you that story before 1 o'clock. But before we get to the Weather Bureau, the Cape York Biosecurity Centre in Cowan is to be re-established following its closure back in June 2023. New frontline staff are to be stationed across the Gulf of Carpentaria and Cape York between Cooktown, Weipa and Corumba. Minister for Primary Industries Tony Perrott says preventing a biosecurity outbreak is far cheaper than responding to one.
3: We understand the importance of biosecurity to Queensland, but particularly in far north Queensland. So today I can announce that we're working with the local Indigenous population there to re-establish that centre. Along with that, we're allocating 6 additional new biosecurity officers into the region. Good biosecurity underpins everything that we do as a state, and particularly in production. And it's much easier to deal with an issue before it becomes an issue, so prevention is much better than cure.
4: The additional officers will be based in Cooktown, Weipa and Corumba, while 2 new boating and fisheries officers will be stationed in Cooktown. The announcement follows ongoing concerns about the risk of exotic pests and diseases entering Australia through the Torres Strait and Cape York. Agforce Queensland's General President Shane McCarthy says industry has long argued for stronger frontline protection.
5: When the current facility was closed, Agforce and other industry were heavily critical of the previous government for closing this. Biosecurity is what our industry is built on. We have clean, green in Australia, and we want to keep it that way. We're relatively disease-free, and we want to remain that way. So it's something that industry will not bend on, is biosecurity and the biosecurity we've got and strengthening that. And that's what we need, boots on the ground, facilities open, because there is disease just to the north of us that we do not need in this country. We do not need our industries like foot and mouth and LSD that is just on our border and is able to get here quickly. So we need early intervention and early prevention.
4: The horticulture industry also welcomes the investment. President of Far North Queensland Growers and representative for Queensland Farmers Federation, Joe Morrow, says the region sits on Australia's biosecurity frontline.
6: The extra officers on the ground are really important. We have the Lakeland area is right on the footstep of any major incursion. We had a bit of a scare a little while ago, but biosecurity was on top of it straight away. And this is just adds to reinforcement of making sure that that area is protected, but also the entire Cape, because there's a huge amount of agricultural industries. Obviously the cattle industry is the primary group that's up there, but all the hort industries are vulnerable. It's just not only the mangoes, it's avocados, there's all the new industries emerging. We've got cotton also establishing itself in the far north. So all these crops and industries are all at risk if we get an incursion, in the sense more so with the loss of market. We will need to manage and help eradicate it, but it's more or less the loss of market. And We just recently did a study

0: cohort to determine how many people are directly employed by our industry, 15,000 people, they would all be facing some stand down if the crops can't be moved and can't be transported out. And that's direct. There's also an indirect, probably another 10,000. So it would have a huge economic impact to the region. If you include all the other industries, the cattle industry, dairy and sugar, there's immense problems that could arise. So this is great stuff. And the important message too is that everyone plays a part. It's not just biosecurity staff, but also people that travel up and down, especially our wonderful tourists that come through Cairns and head up to the Cape.
1: Minister Perrott hopes much of the work will be in place by the end of the year, alongside the rollout of additional biosecurity offices across far north Queensland.
2: Amy Mitchell with that report. And yes, that's the announcement that the Cape York Biosecurity Centre at Cowan, which was closed by the former government in 2023, will be reinstated with biosecurity staff working across the Gulf of Carpentaria, Cape York, between Cooktown, Weipa and Corumba. You're listening to the Queensland Country Hour. It's 27 minutes to one. We'll return to the issue of biosecurity very soon and the rapid testing that is going to be made available to producers in the pork industry that could help you get on the front foot against disease faster, and some clever research happening when it comes to livestock before 1 o'clock. And also the locals who are pretty chuffed with the attention they've been getting on an issue that's very important to them in the state's north. That's all still to come on the Queensland Country Hour. You can send me a message 0487 993 222. The conversation this afternoon about the cattle levy, consultations begun today on the structure of the grass-fed industry's cattle levy. If you've got a view, you can share it, 0487 993 222.
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2: And on duty this afternoon at the Weather Bureau is Senior Forecaster Harry Clark. How are you, Harry?
5: Good afternoon, Kelly. I'm very well, thank you.
2: Now, how are things looking for Queensland over the next week? Have we finally entered a bit of winter weather?
5: Yeah, certainly looking that way. We are seeing pretty clear conditions across the state today, and quite a cold morning as well. So more typical winter weather that we've come to expect compared to the last few weeks, at least for much of the far north and parts of the southeast. So essentially today, looking at sunny conditions across the state, some very, very isolated showers around the central Queensland coast on radar at the moment, also around the very far north Queensland coast, but amounting to nothing significant in the gauges, and expecting to see that mostly dry pattern continue into Tuesday and Wednesday as well. Some further very isolated showers around central Queensland tomorrow, but I'd be very lucky to get underneath one. I think for most people, it'll be a notably cold morning, particularly for central and southern parts of the state. It'll be the main talking point tomorrow, and even some frost likely over the usual spots, the Darling Downs, the Granite Belt, and into that Carnarvon Ranges area.
2: But not much further north than that at this stage for potential frost?
5: No, we will see a general cool down at minimum temperatures through northern parts of the state, particularly towards the end of the week as a little bit more dry air starts to filter through. But for the next few days, the burst of dry air that brought this cooler weather to the south of the state hasn't really made it too far north just yet. So more, I guess, of what we've been seeing already, which is minimums in the mid-teens for most locations north of around Rockhampton all the way up to Cairns. And I guess inland from there, we are seeing some cooler temperatures through the far west, some minimums around 6 degrees in places like Winton this morning, but not expecting that frost to extend that far north at this stage.
2: So how long are we looking at this particular pattern being in place for? Have we got some insight into what's coming toward the end of the week?
5: Yeah, certainly so. So as we head towards the end of the week, the main thing on our chart that we're keeping an eye on is our next large high that will be moving east across southern Australia Wednesday and Thursday. Now, what that will do as it moves east is really start to strengthen the winds, particularly along the coastline again, returning southeasterly winds to most areas. And that means typically an increase in some coastal shower activity, particularly Thursday, and particularly through parts of southeastern Queensland as we get a bit of an upper cold pool come over the top at the same time. So for most of the state, it will probably be a dry next 7 days, but increasing coastal showers from Thursday onwards in particular, and particularly in the southeast corner of the state where we'll see that focus. But even then, it is looking quite coastal. I wouldn't expect to see too much in areas west of the ranges, and indeed likely to remain mostly dry west of the ranges over the coming 7 days. We will lose that colder morning temperatures, though, that we're expecting between now and Wednesday once we get that southeasterly wind returning from Thursday onwards.
2: And what's that likely to mean for the coastal forecast?
5: Yeah, in the short term, we've got pretty amazing conditions out on the waters. Really light winds, thanks to a very light pressure gradient across the state at the moment. Generally, some sort of northeast to southeasterly, around 10 to 15 knots for most of our coastline. Ever so slightly stronger in the very far north, potentially up to 20, 25 knots for the peninsula. As we go into Tuesday, typically we can see light winds in the south of the state continue, but starting to see those southeasterly winds strengthen elsewhere. And then by Wednesday, we could be looking at some strong wind warnings for the far north of the state, but also a broad strengthening of that southeasterly trade flow across the remainder of the coastal waters. So it's certainly a case of fairly light winds today, and I guess tomorrow as well. But as we go to Wednesday onwards, those fresh, even strong southeasterlies returning to our coastal waters.
2: Plenty to keep an eye on, but we'll take advantage of the clear skies and sunshine while we can. 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
2: Harry Clark, the senior forecaster on duty for you at the Weather Bureau, and you will get your latest weather information right here on ABC Radio. And make sure you do follow your local bureau on Facebook. 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And I'm sure you've all got plenty of weather apps. If you're anything like me, 3 or 4 on your phone. 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It's almost 20 to 1. We can take a look at some interesting developments in biosecurity and science for livestock before 1 o'clock. Up next, though, it's not often that the Deputy Premier will come and stand on your veranda, but when they do, it's worth taking advantage of the moment. 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
2: If you got the chance to bend the ear of Queensland's Deputy Premier, what would you have to chat about? It's not often that someone like that will come and stand on your back veranda, but when they do, there is a chance that you get to have your say. And Crystal Brook cane farmers Darren and Alicia Lee hosted the Deputy Premier while he was in the Wits Sundays and discussed their concerns about the location of some wind turbines proposed as part of the Mount Challenger wind farm near Proserpine. Now, Ms. Lee hopes that the visit provided a better understanding of the community's concerns about the renewable energy project.
8: You know, having him standing on our newly renovated veranda and looking out over our farm, which leads onto where the proposed site is, was a really big deal. And it was great to have him here to really see how close these are being proposed next to people's homes and along property boundaries, and just how close to town in Proserpine itself is as well.
9: The Lees were joined by other local residents who used the visit to raise concerns about turbine setbacks, decommissioning and the project's social impact assessment.
8: He did really make it clear that both himself and the Premier did not want to see wind farms proposed on or around high agricultural land, and confirmed that a developer needs to have a community benefit agreement that's been negotiated by the council before they could move to a development application.
9: The visit comes as the Whitsunday Regional Council wraps up the first round of community feedback sessions about their Community Benefit Agreement, or CBA, policy for future renewable energy developments following changes to the state's planning laws. Mayor Rye Collins confirmed Council is still consulting with the community before finalising its CBA policy.
10: So the team's really been, engaging with a very broad cross-section of the community to understand their views on not just on renewable energy, but what a community benefit agreement policy would look like. It's obviously something that's fairly new for us because it is a product of new state legislation. Obviously, we hear from the course of that their concerns around, a number of projects. And I'm expecting in August they'll come back to us as council to really unpack all of that consultation, and we can put another policy.
9: What did council hear from residents that they want included in the policy?
10: Really, it was probably looking at the opportunities to adequately assess impact, the types of things that could be a reasonable community benefit. I think historically we've seen, major projects of any type, not just renewable energy, engage with sporting groups and look to implement initiatives. But I think we're looking for something a little bit more robust than that. And I think probably the other side of what we heard was where the community were seeing parts of the legislation they didn't feel were fully being addressed. Make sure that there are some certainty and some safeguard in how those projects could be decommissioned.
9: When you say more robust benefits for the community, are we talking about infrastructure upgrades as well?
10: Yeah, that's right. I think infrastructure is at the core of that. So, things like roads and bridge crossings and, other community amenities and facilities are probably more of those long-term benefits. We know a lot of these major projects often have sort of 30-year lifespans, so making sure that the benefits are long-term in their thinking and not just short-term sugar hits.
9: The consultation also highlighted broader concerns about renewable energy developments.
10: Yeah, he was definitely, keen to understand particularly where community sentiment was and learn a little bit more about the project. So, yeah, I think he was really just wanting to be open to all feedback and what concerns were the community of, offsets from property boundaries and decommissioning. I think they're ones that have been highlighted that haven't really been sort of addressed in the legislation.
9: In a statement, Deputy Premier Jared Blay says the former Labor government shut communities out of the approvals process for renewable energy projects. He says the Crisafulli government's planning reforms are designed to give local communities a greater say over renewable energy developments, and says he's happy to meet with farmers to discuss their concerns. Miss Lee hopes the visit leads to further improvements to the planning process.
8: I hope that this visit for him was able to just put it in perspective what the community are going through. The SIA process is a great first step, and the fact that we are able to have a voice in the first place is a big deal, and it means a lot to the community. But that there are some concerns and, looks at ways to amend those issues so that people can have a better time. They're making sure that there's genuine opportunity to engage and have community benefits through the process.
9: Whitsunday Regional Council is expected to receive the findings from its CBA community consultations next month before drafting a formal policy. Last month, Alinta Energy became part of Singapore-based energy company Sembcorp following the completion of a takeover. A company spokesperson says despite the takeover, Alinta remains committed to community consultation on the Mount Challenger wind farm proposal. Members of the project team will provide updates on the project during community drop-in information centres at the Proserpine Tennis Club on July 29 and the Flagstaff Hill Convention Centre in Bowen on July 30.
2: Amy Mitchell, ending that story about the visit of Deputy Premier Jared Blay to the Whitsundays to look at those concerns around wind farms. 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It's 14 minutes to one. 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Up next, a return to the issues around biosecurity and a look at a new tool available for the livestock industry.
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2: Now, when it comes to any disease outbreak in livestock, time is of the essence. Time to diagnose, find out what you're dealing with and hopefully limit its spread. The University of Sunshine Coast Associate Professor in Molecular Engineering, Dr. Joanne McDonald, is developing a rapid testing system for pork producers. She tells Jennifer Nichols it could potentially save them thousands of dollars on vet bills and lost stock.
11: We've developed tests that can look for really basic diseases that you might find in a piggery, like E. coli, Salmonella, rotavirus. And we've been able to put those on farms with major pork producers and get their feedback as to how useful that system is. Right now, we're about to embark on a trial where we actually put the system on farm and leave it there for several months and get feedback on how that's improved the economic viability of pork production. So feed is one of the biggest costs, and sick pigs can eat but don't put on weight. So they cost farmers a lot of money when they're sick. And so if we can reduce the amount of disease by catching it early, by doing testing on farm, knowing exactly what disease the pigs have so that we can give the right treatments early rather than waiting to ship samples to a laboratory. And that can take weeks, and the vets are guessing as to what the diseases are, and it can spread before they've been able to get on top of that. So this could significantly improve our pork production industry in Australia, and it's also an exportable commodity that we can take internationally to pork producers globally.
12: And so how quickly could you get results if you're on site? How quickly does that turn around?
11: Within 2 hours of sample collection. So you take the sample, at the moment that's a floor scraping of the pen, and you put that in the machine and you get a result in 2 hours.
12: So that way you can get the right treatment faster for the animals.
11: Correct. The vets, because we have such a wide regional area with major distances between farms, vets can't easily get on farm regularly, particularly because they cover a large number of farms. And so having that tool right there when they're on site will give them that capability to get the right treatment immediately. And also we're looking at leaving it on farms so that farmers can also be doing this testing and then feeding that information back to the vets so that when you see an increase in disease, the vet can immediately suggest a change in the way that the animal is treated to get on top of that before it spreads, even without having to go themselves.
12: Could you adapt this to pick up something like Japanese encephalitis, which is a mosquito-borne disease that is very deadly for humans, and if you're working around pigs, you need to have a vaccination now because it is, this disease is now in Australia.
11: Yes, absolutely. At the moment, we're staying away from biosecurity organisms because of the additional regulatory difficulties of getting these tests. But the exciting thing about having on-farm PCR testing is that there'll also be a capability to add in biosecurity testing. So looking for Japanese encephalitis and also other diseases that we might be concerned about entering Australia. So having regular ongoing monitoring for things like African swine fever, which has, you know, reached our near neighbours but hasn't yet come to Australia, but is a big concern in the industry. With Japanese encephalitis, we also have the capability to do mosquito testing. So you can catch the mosquitoes and test to see if the disease is in your area. So with the mosquito testing, we've actually already published the ability to test for exotic diseases like dengue and malaria. We have been working on some local Australian diseases such as Ross River and Balmer Forest. And if there's interest in us deploying those, then we're more than happy to talk to councils and other people, you know, producers that are interested in doing on-site mosquito testing, and we can bring that capability to them.
2: University of the Sunshine Coast Associate Professor in Molecular Engineering, Dr. Joanne McDonald, speaking to Jennifer Nichols. And that project received about $500,000 in funding from the federal government. Now, staying with the tools in your toolkit and how sophisticated they can get, even down to the molecules, we're going to find out what NASA astronauts have in common with Australian sheep and cattle. And it comes down to what's in their breath. Australian company AgScent has adapted technology developed for astronauts to be used in livestock diagnostics. Now, it's been used in for a few years to detect pregnancy in cows, but the focus is shifting now to provide lamb and wool producers with new insights into their animals' performance. Dr. Bronwyn Darlington explains how it all began.
13: I never imagined that I would put cows and sheep and NASA together in a single sentence. But after spending all the time to understand what is in cow breath as a start and sheep's breath as well from a molecular point of view, I realised that what we call digitising the dog's nose, the electronic dog's nose, was going to be really necessary, and that our sector just didn't have the funds for it. So I had to turn to somewhere else. And there was a whole lot of work being done on the Mars mission and space. And I understood the molecules were

0: looking for in cattle and sheep breath. And so I was able to go on NASA's patent library, and I found that they'd created a breath sensor, like a digital dog's nose, for the space station and for the Mars mission that had the same molecules that we have, because we're all mammals, in both what I'm looking at and what they're looking at. And so that started a conversation with NASA that ended up with a license for us to, you know, globally use that technology for agriculture.
1: And what can you tell about an animal based on its breath, given you've been using this technology, particularly in cattle, for some time now?
0: Well, it's fascinating. Before COVID, everyone thought, I think, that I was just some weird breath lady. And then COVID hit. And suddenly we all realised we can't breathe on grandma, because our breath actually does carry a lot of molecules that mean something. So what we can actually see in the breath of cows is we can see molecules that up and down regulate, we call it, so get stronger or get lower, depending on their pregnancy status. We can also see the evidence of individual bacteria and individual viruses attacking the lungs of an animal. And we could see methanogenic molecules that really related to gut health and feed efficiency. So if you think about what we collect, is at the very last part of your breath, there's approximately one cell between the lung and the blood. And so we see trace elements of what's happening in the metabolic system and also within the whole blood system. And we just see that at parts per million and parts per billion in breath.
1: You've been working in cattle for some time now, but you are now using this technology in sheep. Why is there a difference between cattle and sheep, given that they're both ruminants?
0: They are both ruminants, but they're, as primary producers, we have different relationships with them, and sometimes it's because of the scale of the numbers, and it's also that sheep have two particular value propositions. One is for wool and the other is for meat. So looking at it from a value and a producer-centric point of view, particularly when it comes to feed efficiency, it's different for both of those use cases. So what we wanted to be able to do was to take the technology we've done for cattle, this is particularly the methane sensing that is remote and in an OptiWay, and realise that if we put that into a sheep unit that OptiWay was developing and has now developed, we could continue to provide a greater insight from data with no hands-on, with sheep in as they normally would be on a pasture, and add to the precision for both use cases. So for meat and reducing methane and feed efficiency per kilo of meat produced, but also to provide insight into wool and what are the methane numbers from a wool point of view, and what is the impact of that on the ability to capture the market and the pool market from the European mills in particular for ultra-fine wool.
1: Farmer and AgScent Chief Executive and Founder Dr. Bronwyn Darlington speaking there with Cassie Huff. Now, how might you deploy some of these very clever tools getting around these days, particularly when it comes to advancing your genetics in things like your merino flock? Well, four sheep producers making a suite of micro improvements to their Queensland flocks is all about hoping for that long-term payoff. And Will Roberts is in southwest Queensland, and he talks you through his hunt for the best genetics in the country.
2: One of the things that's very, very interesting, I think, is just sort of genetically the sheep in Queensland have come a long, long way, sort of probably in the last 20 or 30 years, I suppose. And so that's sort of access to AI, so artificial insemination, so we can buy semen from the best sheep in Australia. We use showing as a bit of a catalyst to see if we're moving forward in what we're trying to do. So you put your sheep up against somebody else's sheep, and when you're looking at your sheep at home, they all look magnificent. It's not until you come sort of to a show and you see what other people are doing, and then you realise that you might be lacking in one area or another. And so then you'll go to, we go to Victoria, which is the the biggest showcase of merinos in the southern hemisphere, and the genetics come across there from Western Australia, Tasmania, every state in Australia basically, and so it's a really great place for us to go and look. And if you sort of try and work out what you believe you're lacking,
3: what's your goals looking forward when it comes to breeding of some of your flock?
2: Well, the goal primarily is to make more money, because we're going to have to make more money moving forward, and so we're really looking to improve wool quality on our sheep. And I mean, from my point of view, I say this quite often when we're sort of judging sheep and all that sort of thing, the processing side of our industry would never ever have had such a beautiful fibre to deal with. I mean, I give Jim Watts a fair bit of credit for what happened, because he taught us about how wool grows and why it grows. And the skin on that animal is like the soil of a good garden. And years ago, we used to sort of look at sheep that were well fed, or their wool was white, and we used to think what they were feeding them was what was creating that. We were so wrong. It's the skin on the animal that creates the fibre that comes out of it. And so that's what we've sort of focused on now for a long time, is improving the skin quality on our sheep. And as a result of that, our fibre is just, it's unbelievable, I believe, at the moment. The really good wools actually take better colours and they're more vibrant. So from a processor's point of view, and then a garment maker's point of view, we're in a really, really good space.
1: Will Roberts of Morven speaking to Crispian Yeomans. And that's about it for the Queensland Country Hour today, though I do want to note that Queensland's grain industry is in mourning today with the loss of agriculture leader Don McKechnie. He died in Toowoomba last week at the age of 88 after a period of ill health. He was a highly respected figure, and his son Neil says his father was a legend of the industry whose contributions and leadership will be long remembered. Mr. McKechnie was widely recognised for his distinguished service and leadership in Queensland's rural industries, particularly the grain sector, as well as his commitment to community service. He's survived by his wife and their four children, and my thoughts are with them today. You've been listening to the Queensland Country Hour. My name is Callie Buchanan. I'll be back on your radio from midday tomorrow. In the meantime, you can get all the latest news online at abc.net.au/rural. 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News time now, it's 1 o'clock.

0: ABC News, good afternoon. I'm Michael Bausch. The federal government has flatly refused to help repatriate a group of suspected Australian Islamic State fighters currently held in Iraq. It's understood about a dozen men are being interrogated in a Baghdad prison. The Home Affairs Minister is treating the cohort exactly like the so-called ISIS brides, ruling out any state-backed return missions. Tony Burke says people who joined the terror regime must face the consequences.
1: We will not lift a finger to bring them back or to get them back here. The decision to leave was a decision to basically hate the values of Australia. So the only reason they're in that circumstance is because decisions that they have made.
0: The coronial inquest into the tragic 2023 SeaWorld helicopter crash has resumed in Brisbane after a lengthy adjournment. Four people died and nine were injured when two Joyflight choppers collided near the Gold Coast Broadwater. The coroner's court has heard evidence from the chief executive of Surfers Paradise Helicopters, formerly known as SeaWorld Helicopters. Brett Newman defended the company's safety training protocols and designated flight paths. He told the hearing that local commercial Joyflight operations were always conducted as safely as possible. The federal government is set to phase out the iconic orange paper arrival cards for incoming international travellers in favour of a digital system. Here's national tourism reporter Christy Sexton-McGrath.
2: The federal government has given the green light to progressively roll out digital passenger cards from next year. Tourism industry figures have long called on Canberra to overhaul the country's arrival systems, including the orange paper-based passenger declaration cards that have been handed out to travellers since the 1950s. Qantas has been trialling the web form on flights landing in Sydney, Melbourne and Brisbane since 2024, and that will be expanded to Perth and Adelaide by the end of the year. The digital form will be expanded to all air and sea ports from next year.
0: Thousands of mourners have turned out at the Sydney Opera House for the state memorial service of pioneering cancer researcher Richard Scollier. The former Australian of the Year died last month from brain cancer at the age of 59. Dignitaries, including Governor-General Sam Mostyn and Prime Minister Anthony Albanese, joined family members to honour the medical trailblazer. Mr Albanese told the gathering the world-renowned pathologist was a true national treasure.
3: In the great constellation of the Australian story, Richard was, without question, one of our brightest stars, a medical revolutionary in the service of humanity.
0: Emergency crews across eastern China are dealing with widespread destruction after powerful Typhoon Barvi triggered mass evacuations and landslides. The ABC's Alison Horn reports from Beijing.
4: Barvi smashed into the eastern province of Zhejiang, bringing destructive winds of up to 150 kilometres an hour and torrential rain. Trees were ripped from the ground, along with flooding and landslides, but no one was killed. About 2 million people had been evacuated from the typhoon's path as a precaution. Authorities say heavy rain is still expected as Barvi continues its path across China in the coming days. Alison Horn, ABC News, Beijing.
0: In the US, the office of veteran Republican leader Mitch McConnell has broken a weeks-long silence to reveal a serious fall is what put him in hospital. William Howard Evans reports.
5: Mitch McConnell was spotted being taken to hospital on the 14th of June, but a lack of communication from his office about the senator's health has sparked a flurry of speculation about his condition. In today's statement, the 84-year-old staff say he was briefly unconscious when he was first taken to hospital and has undergone a number of tests to try and determine what led to his fall. They say he's also been treated for mild pneumonia and is now in a rehabilitation facility. The statement comes on the heels of the unexpected death of his fellow Republican Senator Lindsey Graham, sparking a special election in August.
0: Queensland's weather, a few showers today about the east coast, north of Yeppoon, fine or mostly fine elsewhere. Scattered showers tomorrow for central regions, the far north coast and eastern Cape York. Generally fine for the rest of the state, Brisbane tomorrow 10 to 23. Mainly fine in the southeast on Wednesday, showers expected for Thursday and Friday. On Moreton Bay, west to northwesterly winds 10 knots, seas below half a metre. ABC News.
6: Good afternoon. I hope you're well. Welcome to The World Today. I'm Andy Park, coming to you from Gadigal Land in Sydney. This Monday, the state funeral of former Australian of the Year, Professor Richard Scollier, in Sydney today. And if there was a collective noun for a group of trombonists, a brass, a slide maybe, I don't know. Anyway, this world record attempt in Queensland would surely qualify.
7: Gave me goosebumps. It was just phenomenal to be there. The vibe was just incredible. We didn't just make music, we made history.
6: First, though, the experience of Jewish students and academics is in the spotlight this week at the Royal Commission into Anti-Semitism and Social Cohesion. Some say they no longer feel safe since the October 7, 2023 attack on Israel, when campuses became flashpoints of tension and division over the war in Gaza. Our reporter, Bridget Fitzgerald, is at the Royal Commission, being held in Melbourne this week. Bridget, who has the Royal Commission heard from this morning?
8: Andy, first up there, we have heard from a student from ANU. We've only been given her first name, Liat. She started at ANU in 2022. She was born and raised in Australia to Israeli parents, and she describes herself as proudly Jewish and proudly Zionist. So Liat gave evidence to talk about the experiences she had at university. She says that she experienced what she describes as low-level anti-Semitism when she began at ANU in early 2022. She says there were things like jokes and things that were a little bit distasteful, but that she didn't really call into question or raise, but that things really changed after the October 7 attacks in 2022. She says that she was deeply fearful. She kind of knew that she and her Jewish friends and the community might receive quite a harmful response following those attacks and the subsequent war in Gaza. She says that she actually lost friends. She had people who told her that because she was a Zionist, that they would no longer associate with her or be friends with her. She also talks about the protests, these large encampments that we've seen in some Australian universities that have been supporting Palestinians and pro-Palestinian protests, where she says it was intimidating to walk past, and that also because she was known to be a Jewish Australian student, and that she

0: was outspoken, and she sometimes wore a pin in support of the Israeli hostages being held by Hamas, that people knew who she was and she was identifiable, and that she was received really horrific comments sometimes by the people in those protests.
1: I was called a baby killer and a genocide supporter with relative regularity, and I believe it's partially because people knew who I was. I was never particularly quiet about the fact that I was Jewish. I wore a big Mekhen David. I sometimes wore a hostage pin. And I'm also a pretty small person. And I think in that sense, I felt very physically unsafe when people would laugh or leer at me and say, look at the baby killer, look at the genocide supporter. The fact that a stranger could look at a fellow human being and say that in the first place is horrific.
2: That's Liat, the pseudonym of a young woman giving her experiences as a Jewish university student at the Royal Commission. Bridget, we'll hear from the universities in part in response to Liat's experience later in the week, but it comes as the universities face new rules designed to stamp out anti-Semitism and Islamophobia and racism more broadly. What can you tell us about that?
0: Andy, we do know that the universities will now be required to adopt this definition of anti-Semitism. So this is part of a broad kind of overhaul of higher education standards being rolled out by the federal government. So universities will be required to adopt definitions not only of anti-Semitism, but also racism towards Aboriginal and Torres Strait Islander peoples and Islamophobia. The government has said that it doesn't require any specific definition to be adopted in these categories, but that they're going to require some kind of definition.
2: Bridget Fitzgerald at the Royal Commission in Melbourne. Let's go to the state funeral now of former Australian of the Year and leading melanoma pathologist Professor Richard Scollier. The ceremony included a performance by former politician and Midnight Oil frontman Peter Gabriel.

0: at the Sydney Opera House. Reporter Julia Andre joins me. Julia, what's been happening this morning at the Sydney Opera House?
1: Andy, well, we've just had lots of people come inside to the Sydney Opera House for the state memorial service of Professor Richard Scollier. Now, we've had people walking in from the Treasurer, Jim Chalmers, Opposition Leader Angus Taylor, as well as former Australian of the Year Grace Tame. And before that happened, we actually had a whole kind of convoy of cyclists cycle down from Martin Place to the Opera House as part of the celebrations of Professor Scollier's life. Now, Professor Scollier, alongside his incredible groundbreaking melanoma research, as well as the selflessness he showed in undergoing really radical immunotherapy treatment for his own brain cancer, he was an avid exercise enthusiast. And just a month before he passed, he actually took part in the Tour de Cure, which is a fundraising effort in Tasmania for cancer research. And so his Tour de Cure, his friends who cycled along in that with him cycled here today, and his bike was atop a car with them. So that was a really beautiful scene to see. But we also heard from a couple of his friends this morning who spoke about the impact that Professor Scollier had had on their lives, but on Australia more broadly.
2: The thing about Rich was that he was so kind. He was a rock star, obviously, of pathology and research and medicine, and yet he was also just such a beautiful person.
3: Yeah, I just wanted to sort of say goodbye. I mean, I met him briefly to say hello, but I just feel so sorry for him, and it's so wrong. I mean, we can't do anything but at least be there for the family to say that we, you know, we want to say goodbye and appreciate all that he did.
4: He was one of my best friends. He was a respected professional colleague, but just the most amazing person. He was a great Australian, and a state memorial service is exactly what he deserves.
0: That's some of the mourners attending Professor Scollier's funeral in Sydney today. And Julia, who is actually speaking today?
1: Well, we'll be hearing from some of Professor Scollier's loved ones, but we'll also be hearing from the Governor-General as well.

0: as Prime Minister Anthony Albanese, New South Wales Premier Chris Minns, and the service is being hosted by the ABC's Hamish McDonald. We'll also be having some musical performances from Midnight Oil's Peter Garrett, as well as singer Kate Miller-Heike. So it'll be a really beautiful service here today.
1: That's reporter Julia Andre in Sydney. I'm Andy Park. 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Just search for The World Today. Overseas now, and there are conflicting reports out of the United States and Iran about whether the global shipping route, the Strait of Hormuz, is in fact open. Pressure is building for the sides, both sides, to return to diplomacy, particularly from the Gulf states, which Iran is also targeting, which are crucial to the global supply of oil. As fighting continues in the Middle East, one expert warns Australians should prepare for prices of petrol to jump at the bowser. Here's Kimberly Price.
2: As missiles and drones fly across the Strait of Hormuz, US President Donald Trump tried to project some certainty onto a rapidly deteriorating situation.
3: It's open. We had meetings with them for the last... They agreed to a deal yesterday.
2: On Iranian state television, a very different picture was painted.
4: The Persian Gulf Strait Authority said in a statement that passage through the Strait of Hormuz was currently not possible because of recent illegal movements by US forces in the region.
2: Over the weekend and into today, the US and Iran continued to trade strikes, both sides blaming the other for violating the ceasefire. The US says it's hit more than 140 Iranian targets, while Iran has attacked sites across the Gulf, including neighbouring countries Oman and the United Arab Emirates. Hussein Abish is a senior resident scholar at the Arab States Institute in Washington.
5: Over half of Iran's retaliation has been on the UAE alone. And then when you add in Kuwait, Qatar, Bahrain, even their friends in Oman, have been hit, Saudi Arabia, everybody. It's the main target because the Gulf Arab countries are a proxy for not just the US and in the case of the UAE, Israel, but for the global economy.
2: Hussein Abish says Iran is again attempting to draw other countries into the conflict.
5: When Iran strikes those countries, it strikes the global economy, it strikes the energy system, it strikes the currencies and all kinds of aspects of the global economy and supply chains.
2: Global markets are already reacting to the latest escalation. Prices for Brent crude, the global benchmark for oil, are increasing. Kevin Morrison is an energy analyst at the Institute for Energy Economics and Financial Analysis.
6: I mean, that's already crept up this morning. It's up about 3%. And this is like the first reaction, you know, since the fightings intensified over the weekend. And so that's now just up to around $78 a barrel. And so the consumers should expect to see price rises.
2: Another conflict is adding pressure to the oil market. After weeks of Ukraine's sustained drone warfare against Russia's energy infrastructure, Moscow has announced it is stopping diesel exports. Kevin Morrison says this will squeeze the market.
6: There's a lot of countries that still buy Russian crude, such as India and China. And so those countries, which are big consumers of oil, will be looking elsewhere because they won't be able to buy from Russia. And that's important for Australia because Australia is actually the world's biggest diesel importer.
2: Kevin Morrison warns without a return to peace soon, oil prices could rise to more than $90 a barrel.
1: Kimberly Price reporting there. Republican Senator Lindsey Graham is being remembered today after his sudden death at age 71 from a heart condition in Washington, D.C. on Saturday. The senator from South Carolina will perhaps be remembered for his political pragmatism, once a vocal Trump critic turned close ally.
7: He's a race-baiting, xenophobic, religious bigot. He doesn't represent my party. He doesn't represent the values that the men and women who wear the uniform are fighting for. Because what Mr. Trump is doing, and I don't think he has a clue about anything, he's just trying to get his numbers up and get the biggest reaction he can. God bless President Trump. I think he gave the right message on a world stage. And, you know, he told the world what they needed to hear. He told the UN, you're more the problem than the solution. These seven wars that he ended, if it weren't for Donald Trump, they'd all be going.

0: his more hawkish foreign policy views were consistent. What was not consistent is the means by which he wanted to sort of prosecute those views. So as you played that clip of him criticizing Donald Trump, he was very much against Donald Trump until Trump won the presidency. And then he said, you know what, pragmatically, I can do a lot more by working with him than being a voice against him. And that's exactly what he did. So if you look at Donald Trump's more hawkish foreign policy moves, whether it be Venezuela or Iran, you saw time and time again, Lindsey Graham supporting it and urging him on to continue.
1: He almost became something of a Trump whisperer, really informing Trump's views, particularly most recently with the U.S. military's engagement in Iran.
0: Yeah, that's exactly right. And it was all the more shocking because he and John McCain, the late senator from Arizona who ran for president in 2008, John McCain also became a huge antagonist to Donald Trump and would refuse to basically bend the knee for Donald Trump. Whereas Lindsey Graham, who could not have been closer with anyone more than John McCain, famously took a very different turn on Donald Trump. And everyone was asking themselves in DC, what happened to Lindsey Graham? And his response time and time again was saying, you know, I just have to move with the times and I can actually do a lot more in the tent than outside the tent. And everyone knew that off the record, Lindsey Graham hated Donald Trump, but he just really went out of his way to champion him publicly because he thought he could be more effective that way. You know, it's just like, it was so painful for all of his friends to be like, come on, you do not need to do this in public for him. And he's like, no, I 100% need to. Otherwise, I'm going to lose out. Like, he was against Jan 6. He was against what happened on Jan 6. But then, and he even said on Jan 6, I think I want off this train.
1: Yeah,
0: and then he just came back because he's like, I just got to move the times.
1: And going back further in his career, he was a Bush-era supporter of the war in Iraq. How do you sort of judge his support for those various U.S. overseas wars throughout his career?
0: Well, I think his critics like to say there's not a country you can name that Lindsey Graham did not want to bomb. But at the same time, you have to look at his record beyond just pejorative attacks on him and see that he actually did want to stand up for the little guy time and time again, whether it be the Ukrainians against Russia's war on Ukraine, or whether it be beleaguered ethnic minorities in China. Time and time again, he wanted to use his megaphone, which he was notorious for, to really champion the little guy.
1: Yeah, particularly his staunch support for the State of Israel, as well as Ukraine in the recent decade or so. Just lastly, Jared, I mean, he sort of had this personal charm, kind of like a hokey kind of appeal, I suppose, with a flash of pearly whites in his smile. What do you think his personal attributes were?
0: I think he was someone who, as much as he might have changed and they, you know, as has been mentioned, acted like a chameleon at times, I think behind closed doors, he was actually more consistent than not. And you could see there's a famous video of him talking warmly about Joe Biden and how much he loved Joe Biden. This is before Joe Biden became president. And you can also see his warm ties with John McCain. He had really good ties across the aisle. But in this Trump era, I think a lot of those ties were put under more strain than ever. But on the whole, I think we'll see in the days to come, as people in DC mourn him, we'll see a lot more warm remembrances of him than not.
1: U.S. Studies Center's Director of Research, Jared Monshine, I really appreciate your time. Thank you.
0: My pleasure.
1: Contentious on-field referee decisions are certainly nothing new for the World Cup, but now there's a new fall guy, the Video Assistant Referee, or VAR, the technology which ironically was supposed to do away with controversial refereeing calls. The weekend's quarterfinals had some baffling calls. Two contentious decisions marred England's 2-1 win over Norway, one that disallowed a Norwegian goal due to an earlier foul, and another that allowed an English goal despite an apparent earlier collision between the ball and an overhead cable. Similarly, a game-ending yellow card in the Switzerland-Argentina game was another example of technology failing to make an imperfect game perfect. Bikesh Raj Upreti is a lecturer in business information systems at the University of Queensland and joins me. Bikesh, what did we see on the weekend? Is this a technology problem or a human error problem in how we apply the data to the rules of the great game?
2: I think it's both, but it's more like human error in how technology has been applied to ref

0: with the game. The game is not same as other sports like tennis, where it's an individual sports where the rules are black and white to some extent. But in football, it's a contact sports and there is a fast moving game. And what you see depends upon where you see from, what's your position, what's the angle, things look different. And there we come at a different decision. That said, there are other human element and non-game related element that can come into play and actually contribute to the error.
1: So what exactly are the technologies currently available to FIFA referees?
0: So there's a main camera feed that provides the video representation, and there's one referee dedicated to check the offside calls. And there's another VAR referee that actually focuses on communication and coordination between the team. Now, the referee gets input from VAR referee via communication device that you can see the referee is wearing that combines earpiece with on-field camera. So when something goes wrong, the VAR is silently checking. The silent checks takes place in the VAR room. And if VAR sees something goes wrong, it informs the referee to pause. Or if there's a clear case of error or there is a subjective judgment required, it asks referee to come to the on-field screen where the referee actually reviews the footage and make a final decision. So in terms of how technology works, one is Hawkeye technology that is used to look into goal line checks. There's advanced AI-driven semi-automated technology that actually looks into offside call, and there are several different tools available for analysis of videos.
1: As with Hawkeye in tennis and Snicko in Test cricket, trust is really a central issue. There's been problems with both those examples in the past. So should FIFA learn from those and maybe come out and correct the record to try and restore faith in fans and players of the game alike?
0: This has been one of the big challenges in implementation of technology in football, because the expectation was that with the technology, give a referee chance to review his decision, the referee might be able to make a correction. But the trust is key issue, as you mentioned, because it's very contentious. It's not always clear what is right decision and what's wrong decision. It depends upon who you are talking to, and like if you're a fan of one team or the other team, that makes it tricky and challenging. And another thing where VAR has struggled big time is the consistency. There's a clear lack of consistency, and this has been problem ever from the start. Definitely coming out and talking about, like, apologizing for error, explaining why error happens helps to some extent, but the problem is damage is done on the field and there's no way going back once error happens. The only thing it can do is it can give you a feedback loop so that you can do better on the next time. However, we have seen that the number of error from VAR has not dropped, but it is slowly increasing or has been stable over the time. So this puts FIFA or any football organization in tricky position to deal with.
1: Cold comfort for Norwegian fans after the weekend. The University of Queensland, Bikesh Raj Upreti, thank you so much for your time.
0: Thank you.
1: Finally, today, no matter where you are in Australia, it's pretty normal for locals to expend a lot of hot air talking up their community. But at Ipswich near Brisbane on the weekend, they saw an opportunity to blow their own horn, attempting to set a new world record for the largest number of trombonists playing together at once. So, did they break the world record? Here's Nick Grimm.
2: When it comes to world record attempts, this one blew away the competition.
3: We didn't just make music, we made history.
2: Ipswich Mayor Teresa Harding is confident that the city's new world record is certain to be confirmed.
3: The previous record was 368 players in Washington, D.C., and now Ipswich has officially slid past that with over 600 trombonists coming together on the weekend.
2: Wonderful, and I noticed you threw a little bit of a pun in there. You slid into the record attempt.
3: Well, you've got to blow your own trumpet, or blow your own trombone, I should say, at these times.
2: Why the trombone?
3: I think when you look at the records for other instruments, you've got to have thousands of people. I think the record for violins and recorders are 6,000 or 4,000 people. With the trombone, the number was only 368. So it's quite a quirky brass instrument, and there's a lot of passion by trombonists to really, I guess, to blow their own horn.
4: The place was full. You couldn't move. Like, even the audience that came to watch, there was just, it was a buzz.
2: Bandmaster Matt Chambers came up with the idea of the world record attempt. He sent out the call across Australia for trombone.

0: tennis, and they responded. Ipswich filled ahead of the day with quite a few blow-ins.
1: So we had people from down south in Melbourne, Adelaide, Wollongong, Gladstone, Longreach, just to name a few, but we had someone as young as 4 in attendance, and then we had quite a few of 8 and 9-year-olds who had just begun learning this year. So I made an arrangement that was accessible for all skill and ability levels, just so we could have a big inclusive activity and a musical activity just to promote doing something fun and the enjoyment of music.
0: But the local music teacher admits he wasn't sure if he could pull it off.
1: It was kind of daunting, to be honest, to start with. So I thought when the registrations we had was over 700. So I was sitting there, I was like, I've never actually rehearsed more than 700 people at a time before. So this could go either way. Yeah. And we played it together. It sounded like 76 trombones and it sounded really amazing, to tell you the truth.
2: I don't know. Still sounds like a sad clown convention, if you ask me. Bandmaster Matt Chambers there, ending that report by Nick Grimm. And that's all from the World Today team this Monday. Thanks for your company. Hope you can join me at the same time tomorrow. I'm Andy Park. Have a great day.

0: 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ABC Far North. 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
2: 12:30 across the great state of Queensland. Hello. My name's Zach Mander. I'm filling in for Kat Feeney all week. She's going to be back on your radio 12:30 in Brisbane and the Gold Coast next Monday, 1:30 across Queensland. In the meantime, it is a great to have your company. Coming up real soon, have you noticed some more coughing around the place? I tell you what, on the trains and public transport at the moment, there are so many people sick. I'm noticing it too, taking my kids to the playground. I mean, the kids are always the first to go, aren't they? Because, I don't know, they like playing in the dirt and they like playing in very close quarters with each other. But everyone's coughing. We're going to be joined up next by Dr. Aaron Chambers in our Monday Expert segment. We're going to be talking about surviving cold and flu season. What's it all about? How can you do it? Speaking of the cold, this morning, how was it at your place? It went under 10 degrees for the first time this year where I am in North Brisbane. And some places, I saw in Meadowbrook, south of Brisbane, 3 degrees, feels like 1.5. We're really getting into winter after a pretty warm start, I have to say. But I tell you, I'm not enjoying what I have to do to stay warm inside my own house. I'm wearing multiple layers to bed, including thermal underwear, like you would on like a camping expedition. I wear like thermals, and then another jumper, then a big woolen thing over the top, a hood, a beanie, in my own house. I sit on the couch in the morning sometimes, again, inside my house, and I can see my breath. That's not meant to happen inside, is it? That's meant to be like a cold walk home or an early morning run. Not in your own house. So let me know. What are your cold house hacks? How are you staying warm? You can text 0467-922-612. You can call 1-300-222-612 because there's more cold weather on the way. I think the next couple of days are going to be even cooler. We've got a few texts here. Marlene, hubby calls our old house. It's a 100-year-old Queenslander, a wooden tent. That is exactly what it is, Marlene. He wears a beanie every morning until the house warms up by lunchtime. Yeah, I agree. I'm in the same situation, Marlene. Mine's not a Queenslander. It's a bit, you know, newer than that, but it's like, not much newer, by the way. It's in that gulf of like not particularly interesting, not old enough to be a classic house, not new enough to have insulation. I'm just stuck in a wooden tent up on stilts. Anyway, I'm getting a little carried away here, but I am frustrated. This one comes from John Boy. He's texted in and said, I have a German lowrider that sleeps with me. And boy, do they keep me warm. I've never heard of a German lowrider. I'm going to assume, John Boy, that that's your dog, because that would be a good way to keep warm. Ross in Sunnybank Hills, cold weather hacks, wear a hoodie, wear socks, isolate the rooms, use reverse cycle air, use north-facing rooms, eliminate airflow. Thanks, Ross. I don't have enough rooms to pick the north-facing ones, unfortunately. I've only got one living space, but that's a good shout. Use a reverse cycle air. I would love to do that. I do have a reverse cycle air conditioner. Unfortunately, it broke in summer, and I thought I won't need to fix this till next summer. Turns out I was wrong. I need it in winter as well. One last text here. Timber floors need rugs. Older Queensland homes always had Lionel or carpets. It's oh so trendy now to have bare timber, but the oldies were smarter. That is a good idea. And I tell you what, I did have rugs. I had rugs over most of the floors. I had some greyhounds, the greatest dogs that have ever lived. Unfortunately, my grass, what are they called? You know, the lute. Is it lute? the carpet that's kind of like made out of that grass, they confused it for actual grass. They destroyed all our rugs. So for a while we thought, well, it's so costly replacing these rugs all the time that we're going to have to just go bare. But, you know, that was a while ago, and my beloved greyhounds are no longer with us. So maybe that's a good idea. I need to invest in some rugs, some insulation. But what are your cold house hacks? Give us a text 0467-922-612 or give us a call 1-300-222-612. We are going to be joined by our Monday expert, Dr. Aaron Chambers, talking all things cold and flu season. If you have any questions for him, you can get in contact as well. Up next, Queensland Today, all the news stories you need to know across our great state. Don't use me. Right now, Bachelor Girl. Use me.

0: Bachelor Girl on 612 ABC Brisbane and Queensland. It is time for Queensland Today. All the stories that you need to know across our great state. Let's start with this one. A local government crackdown on illegal camping has divided the Sunshine Coast community of Noosa. The state government recently increased the fine for those caught camping illegally to $345. Noosa Council says it received hundreds of complaints from ratepayers every year about the mess left by illegal campers. But independent Noosa MP Sandy Bolton says fining people for camping illegally will not help the situation. She says enforcement simply shifts the problem and is pushing for more affordable housing solutions. Queensland's Minister for the Prevention of Domestic and Family Violence has defended the state government's spending on women's justice reforms. It comes as a Toowoomba man faced court today charged with the murder of his partner. Opposition leader Stephen Miles has claimed more than $40 million has been cut from domestic violence services. Amanda Cam says the funding has been replaced by other initiatives aimed at tackling violence against women.
1: So the funding that you're referring to that Stephen Miles is out peddling was time-limited funding attached to Women Safety Justice Task Force deliverables. It's been delivered. Where we are investing is in initiatives that we took to the election, hope hubs and recovery hubs as a critical form of prevention. We are investing in electronic monitoring pilots because we believe in holding perpetrators to account.
0: If you or a loved one is impacted by domestic violence, support is available by calling 1-800-RESPECT. A Queensland Fire Department program to promote the occupation to young girls has been scrapped after 1 year. The Girls Firefighter Experience Camp was hailed as hugely successful by senior leaders and won a Commissioner's Award for Excellence in 2025. Schools were already asking when the camp would run, but the program never returned. The decision comes as the QFD continues to see low numbers of women in frontline firefighting roles. Women make up just 5% of permanent firefighters, according to the latest data from the department. And that is Queensland Today. Coming up next, we're going to be joined by our Monday expert, Dr. Aaron Chambers. We're talking all things cold and flu. If you have any questions, you can text 0467 922 612 or call 1-300-222-612. Here's Share This Wine. Things of Stone and Wood on 612 ABC Brisbane in Queensland.

0: would share this wine on 612 ABC Brisbane in Queensland. It is 1:45. My name's Zach Mander, and it's time for Monday Experts. Today we're joined by Dr. Aaron Chambers. Aaron is a general practitioner and the founder of Grow Life Medical. I'm not sure if you've noticed this, but coming in on the train into the radio station, I'm hearing more and more coughing. I take my kids to the playground on the weekend. All I hear is coughing, Dr. Aaron. We are smack bang in the middle of winter this week. Is this also the middle of cold and flu season? Is that what you're seeing from your patients?
1: Oh, I think we're starting to see it surge. Luckily, we've been relatively quiet so far this year. But, I mean, as you can hear by my voice, it isn't usually like this. I've been fighting off something myself, Zach.
0: What are the common illnesses that we come across at this time of year?
1: I mean, look, the big one to worry about is flu. Flu season each year around this time of year is what's well known coming around, you know, leading into Eka time. And it puts, well, many hundreds of Queenslanders in hospital each year. So I think that's the big one. Obviously, COVID's been a big thing. Not seeing quite so much lately and
0: okay,
1: certainly not
0: good.
1: Too many hospitalisations, luckily. But then there's all manner of respiratory viruses heading around this time of year. People are in closer confines. They start to cough. They share their germs. And inevitably, there's a whole bunch of different things that's floating around.
0: So that's the reason why we have a flu season, is it? Because people are in closer confines, not the cold, which is... Is that a common misconception?
1: Yeah. Unfortunately, they've shot an innocent man there. The poor old cold gets blamed for a lot of things. I think they think it's much more behavioural in that we're all clustered inside, away from the cold, sharing our germs in person much more, and therefore that close contact promotes spread. And that's why it sort of heads from northern hemisphere to southern hemisphere each year.
0: If you have anything you want to ask Dr. Aaron this afternoon, 0467 922 612, you can text or call 1300 222 612. All advice is general in nature, of course. How are we doing with the flu season this year? Each year we hear about new variants. Have we contained the variants this year? Is there something surprising us?
1: Oh, look, if we ever contain all the variants, that'll be a great day for science. I mean, I think there's an interesting one emerging around the current avian influenza. You know, that's not affecting humans at the moment, but we're seeing it spread across. This is the concern around that cross-pollination between species. I sincerely hope that doesn't continue to spread, but it is certainly concerning to hear that raising its voice.
0: And that hasn't crossed to humans anywhere in the world, right, currently?
1: No, that's in birds at the moment, but it's this concern around ongoing, you know, change in virus, ongoing ability of spread. That one's much more clustered to the bird environment at the moment, but it's that honest, ongoing change that causes us concern.
0: If you're feeling like you're coming down with something, as I'm sure many people listening may, seeing as we are smack bang halfway through winter in the sick season, is there anything you can do to avoid getting sick, or is it inevitable once you start that decline, you know, into, you know, these cold-like symptoms?
1: Yeah. Well, I guess there's two parts to your question. Are you coming down with something or can you avoid it? So first of all, avoidance. Mm. I mean, I think one great lesson that we learned from the pandemic is people wearing masks. A mask wearer who's sick, helping prevent spread to other people is a really socially conscious and kind thing to do. So I'd encourage anyone who's got a cough or cold, wear a mask to protect people around you. And if you can't, we'll stay away. We've all got the sort of, well, not everyone, but there's quite a lot of capability for working from home and teleworking from home. So doing that when you're sick is going to be great to prevent your colleagues from getting crook. The other side of the coin is, okay, if you're starting to get sick, is there anything you can do? Well, adequate rest, keeping well hydrated, all those typical things, making sure you've got a really healthy diet is a good idea. On the slightly more specific end, there is a bit of evidence around the black elderberry.
0: Now, really?
1: Yeah, the black elderberry. Now, it's a natural thing. Now, it can be toxic if not processed properly or it's underripe, so I wouldn't go out harvesting your own black elderberries.
0: Good call.
1: But there are some commercial preparations available through your supermarket that, and that's actually got pretty good evidence. If you get it within the first 48 hours of the onset of a respiratory virus, flu, or the common cold, then it actually does reduce the duration and severity of that illness in a reasonably significant fashion.
0: I am shocked by this. I thought you were going to say, when you said hydration and rest, I thought, yeah, we've heard this before. You know, don't believe any of the, you know, old wives' tales that you hear. But black elderberry might actually do something, or you're saying there is evidence behind it?
1: No, there is actually evidence behind it. Yeah, there's some published papers and a meta-analysis of that, and it's actually pretty effective. What isn't effective is all the cough medicines you can buy in the pharmacy.
0: Okay.
1: So just don't bother.
0: What are they?
1: Oh, well, you know, all those cough medicines, you can see them, they're all racked up. They actually don't work.
0: Do they do anything?
1: Well, I mean, they have pharmacological effects and they've got side effects, but they certainly don't really help you cough. Yeah. Honey's been shown to be much more effective for cough than any of the commercial preparations
0: you can buy. If that's all they were doing, just coating your throat.
1: Yeah.
0: Like honey would kind of thing.
1: Yeah, I recommend against them because think about it, cough's a natural mechanism to clear your airway. You actually want to be able to cough to kind of make sure you're bringing up all the mucus, et cetera. Cough in itself is not a harmful thing, but and certainly the preparations that are out there don't really do much, so you can safely avoid them.
0: We're talking to Dr. Aaron Chambers, our Monday expert this afternoon on 612 ABC Brisbane and Queensland, about cold and flu season. Now, are we staying sicker for longer now with these new respiratory illnesses that have sprung up since COVID? I heard that from my local GP, actually, that they were seeing things hang around longer. Is that something you've seen as well or not really?
1: We definitely did see a very interesting trend immediately after the pandemic, where people with what would previously have been pretty normal illnesses got very, very unwell. And so I guess there were some theories floating around. Did we lose some of our level of immunity there through lack of exposure? I mean, now we've got coronavirus floating around amongst the mix when that's a whole other virus that never existed. It's a kind of a strange concept to get your head around, isn't it? You know, we kind of grew up, well, there's a certain suite. Here's this new one that is thrown into the mix now. We've got to fight that off as well.
0: Well, in the last, you know, 5 or so years, I've had children who are growing into school age. So I've learnt about a whole lot of new illnesses that I never knew before existed. I've had to Google before. The doctor says, your blood results say that you've got this, some human
1: metapneumovirus.
0: Yeah, that one.
1: That's a nasty one. Yeah, that's very nasty.
0: I've never heard of this before. And yeah, so I'm getting educated and sick at the same time. Speaking of kids, let's stay on this. How can we keep our kids from getting sick? I mean, it's a lot harder to tell them to wash their hands and wear masks, or is it about managing it?
1: Yeah, in that daycare environment, look, I mean, they've pretty clearly shown that kids who attend daycare early in life, they get sick much more frequently than kids who don't, with a slight upside in that later on, they don't have as many sick days.
0: So that does help.
1: So they just kind of bring it all forward and they compress it into a shorter period of time.
0: Okay.
1: So parents with kids in daycare, like they're constantly suffering because they just get better and then they're back to daycare again. But it is shown, you know, really you've got this certain number of things you've got to catch and get some immunity to, and then eventually you stop getting it quite so much.
0: We got a text message here. You can text in 0467 922 612. Your questions for Dr. Aaron. All advice is given. All the advice is general in nature, of course. This one comes from Pam. Pam says, good afternoon. My husband and I are both 70. Has the pneumonia vaccination changed recently so that it's only required every 5 years? Says Pam.
1: Well, answer yes. It has changed recently. But it has always been generally required only every 5 years.
0: Okay.
1: So there's been quite a significant change, and this is quite specific because it changes in brands and which particular preparations recommended for which group. So that's something to have a chat to your GP about. But very much, yes, there has been a recent change in the recommended type of pneumonia vaccine for people who are over 70, or 70, I think it was your caller. But the specifics of that have to have a chat to their GP. Pneumonia vaccine does generally have quite a much longer duration of immunity than, say, your annual flu vaccine, because it doesn't change so much over time.
0: Okay. And so any recommendations to, you know, we're on those coughing trains, we're in a coughing office. Is it just the masks, keeping distant, all these things that we've learnt from the last 5 years?
1: Well, Zachy, how are you? I can see in your studio here, you've got a beautiful outdoor environment, blue sky. If you want to stay well, why not get out there and stay away from people and give yourself a bit of social distancing and enjoy the sunshine?
0: Well, it's hard to do when you have to catch the train into work, though.
1: That's true, and that confined space. I mean, I think that goes down to that social graces of people who are on the train trying to protect themselves from spreading to other people.
0: This has been our Monday expert. Dr. Aaron Chambers has been joining us. He is a general practitioner and the founder of Grow Life Medical. Thank you so much for answering our questions around cold and flu season, Dr. Aaron.
1: Great to see you, Zach.
0: Here is Dusty Springfield wishing and hoping on 612 ABC Brisbane in Queensland.

0: After your 2 o'clock news update, we are doing Pineapple Polls. The e-device crackdown has been around for 2 weeks now. The minister is claiming it's been a success. We're going to investigate that in the next 15 or so minutes. Also, I want to know how you're keeping your house warm, your cold house hacks, as the weather starts to dip this week for, I guess, the first time this year, really. You can text 0467 922 612, or you can give us a call 1300 222 612. We got a text here. Verity in Newmarket: Queenslanders are far too soft. Try living in the Netherlands where it gets to 20 below zero in winter. Buy yourself a fan heater. They're cheap and effective. Okay, Verity, firstly, I can't deny being soft. I'm complaining about the cold when it's 9 degrees. I understand. Anywhere else in the world would be laughing. Maybe a lot of other places in Australia would be laughing. But here's my question to you, Verity. Is it minus 20 below zero inside? And that's my point. Not that it's 9 degrees outside. It's that it's 9 degrees inside. When I'm sitting on my couch and I can see my breath, and then there's this cold air coming up through the floorboards. Are the people in Netherlands dealing with that? That is my big question. Maybe they are, and maybe I'm just soft. It's very possible.
1: Loving local.
2: It changes people's lives, gives them this sense of adrenaline they've never experienced in their life. It opens the world of possibilities for them, not only on the board, but confidence in lots of aspects of their life.
1: ABC Far North.
3: ABC News, good afternoon. I'm Liz Gwynn. The Royal Commission into Anti-Semitism has heard that Jewish staff and students often feel unsafe on Australian university campuses. Some have been subjected to Nazi salutes, as Georgia Lenton Williams reports.
4: The first witness at the Royal Commission's hearings in Melbourne, a university student, said she often hid her Jewish heritage on campus. A university tutor told the commission students in his class performed a Nazi salute at him.
5: I was incredibly shocked and offended and threatened.
4: He said he has experienced many other anti-Semitic incidents at the university but stopped reporting them due to concerns about the potential repercussions. Multiple witnesses said they have experienced challenges with the complaints processes at universities. The Royal Commission will continue to examine anti-Semitism at universities throughout this week.
3: Queensland's domestic violence prevention minister has defended an almost $40 million cut to her department's budget following end of a special women's safety task force. The drop in funding has raised serious concerns from support groups who say the money is desperately needed. Amanda Cam says the change won't impact critical services.
6: That funding and those actions were not frontline. They were completed, and we are focusing our investment on frontline.
3: Overseas, forensic teams in Thailand are trying to determine what sparked a massive nightclub fire in Bangkok that's claimed dozens of lives. Karishma Vivas reports.
7: The blaze broke out just before midnight on Sunday at the popular Rungbiana Lat Prao pub in Bangkok's Chatuchak district. Witnesses say the venue rapidly filled with smoke, forcing people to run to the back of the pub near the bathrooms, but there were no fire escapes. A band member at the venue told local media that smoke suddenly filled the room after the lights briefly went out, followed by a massive explosion and fire. Police are still investigating the cause. Karishma Vyas, ABC News, Bangkok.
3: The Prime Minister has led national tributes at the Sydney Opera House State Memorial Service for pioneering medical researcher Richard Scollier. Thousands of mourners turned out to honour the former Australian of the Year after his death from brain cancer last month. Anthony Albanese told the gathering that his work will inspire future generations.
8: Richard did so much to push back the shadow of melanoma. And one day, when a cure for brain cancer is at last found, his name will be spoken. All of us will be able to say we knew him and he gave us hope.
3: Campers in the Queensland outback town of Isisford have been asked to relocate after a leak was discovered in a nearby dam. Jay Casters reports.

0: In a bid to reduce structural pressure, Longreach Regional Council workers have begun pumping water out of the Isisford storage dam into the nearby Barku River, and an independent specialist has been engaged to inspect the site. A spokesperson for the council says while the risk of the dam wall failing is low, campers have been moved off low-lying areas nearby, and the wall is being closely monitored. In a statement, the council says there is no impact to the town's water supply at this stage, and Stage 1 restrictions remain in place.
1: An emergency services training initiative targeting Queensland schoolgirls has been axed despite winning major accolades. Eden Gillespie explains.
2: The Queensland Fire Department's Girls Firefighter Experience Camp won a Commissioner's Award for Excellence in 2025. It was free for girls in years 9 and 10 and taught them firefighting and rescue skills. The camp ran for one weekend in June 2024 before being discontinued. QFD sources say programs like these are important to raise awareness of future careers for women in traditional male roles. A QFD spokesperson said the department is looking at other programs and has established a gender and inclusion framework to empower and support employees.
1: Turning to sports, Socceroos fullback Geordie Boss has a knee injury and will be sidelined for at least 3 months. The 23-year-old was injured in Australia's World Cup loss to Egypt. He'll miss the start of the European football season where he plays in the Dutch League. Turning to weather, scattered showers tomorrow for central regions, the far north coast and eastern Cape York. It will be fine or mostly fine elsewhere. Brisbane, a low of 10, turning to a top of 23 degrees. The Golden Sunshine Coast can start the day on 9 degrees with a top of 23.
3: 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ABC Far North.
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5: It's 2:05 on your Monday afternoon. I hope you're having a good one. Thank you so much for tuning in. Before 3 o'clock, we're going to celebrate 60 years of Play School, and we're going to be joined by an artist who's been working on the show in the 60-year celebration. Coming up in just a few minutes, Pineapple Polls. The government is spruiking that its e-device ban, now in place for around 2 weeks. Has been a big success. We're going to dissect that in the next 10 to 15 minutes. Also, I've been asking for your cold house hacks as the weather begins to dip. My house, I feel like, is particularly cold. We've been getting some great ideas on our text message line, 0467 922 612. You can call as well, 1300 222 612. A lot of people have had a lot of good ideas on how to keep the house warm, but also we are descending a little bit into people just saying that I'm soft because they've experienced much worse around the planet. Diane's on the Gold Coast. Diane, when you're in Tibet, was it? It was pretty cold.
6: That's right. It was pretty cold. Midday, it was spring. Midday, it was -5, and it was a heat wave.
5: What, everyone was complaining about how warm it was?
6: Yes, and they had the air conditioning on cold. We asked them, could they put the temperature up to warm for us? No, because it's a heat wave.
5: And what was this in, like a hotel? Where were you?
6: We were in a hotel, yes. They gave us radiators to put in our room to try and keep us warm.
5: Mm.
6: And they also explained to us that in winter it gets down to -45.
5: -45?
6: Oh, yes, because that's the city was up in the Himalayas.
5: Mm. Well, surely you can't. How do you go outside at -45? Is it even possible?
6: I don't think you. Well, I noticed that the locals wore layers.
5: That's a lot of layers.
6: It is a lot of layers, isn't it?
5: I mean, what could the layers be made out of? Those space blankets that they put on people who have hypothermia? I don't understand what type of material could withhold -45.
6: I can't either. I find it very hard.
5: Well, what was it like for you at -9 or -5? I mean, it's pretty cold. It's hardly the coldest anyone's been in, but, you know, that's very chilly.
6: It was cold.
5: Mm.
6: For me, it was cold.
5: And
6: but anyway.
5: And what was it like inside? Because that's my big question, because a lot of people have been saying, well, in this country it gets to this, in that country it gets to that. But I say, but inside it's not like that. What temperature do you think it was inside, Diane?
6: Oh, I think it was minus.
5: Water was freezing,
6: because they said it was a heat wave, so they had the air conditioners on cool.
5: Yeah. It's minus -5. Open the windows. Let some of that chill in.
6: It could have been warmer outside.
5: It might have been. Hey, thank you so much for your call.
6: Thank you. Nice chatting.
5: What is your cold house hack? 0467 922 612. You can text or call 1300 222 612. I understand it's not as bad as other countries have, but for us, it's still pretty cold. Jojo Zepp and the Falcons, this is Hit and Run on 612 ABC Brisbane and Queensland. Hope you're having a good afternoon.

0: JoJo Zepp, and the Falcons hit and run on 612 ABC Brisbane and Queensland. Pineapple polls up in just a moment. Right now, people's pick. This is your chance to vote on which song we should play as the last song of the day, just before 3 p.m., a little bit of a mood booster. What would you like to hear? If you can read the signs, go on and close your eyes. Imagine me there. How about this one from 1998, Melissa Etheridge, as part of her debut album? The song highlights her signature raspy voice and deals with the pain and jealousy of a lover moving on. It shouldn't bother you. Maybe you want to hear that one. Just text Melissa to 0467 922 612. Oh, this one from John Farnham. It's from 1972. He performed this song live at the 1972 World Popular Song Festival in Tokyo with Brian Cadd playing the piano. If you prefer that, you can text Farnsy to 0467 922 612. We'll get the winner on just before 3.
1: Howdy, it's Adam Stephen. 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You'll laugh, hear news that matters, and meet real characters. 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
0: Well, it is time for your weekly serve of politics on 612 ABC Brisbane and Queensland. It's our Pineapple Politics segment. Always juicy, sometimes spiky. Today's panellist, Scott Emerson, former Queensland Cabinet Minister for the LNP, and Andrew Bartlett, former Senator for Queensland for the Democrats and then the Australian Greens. Gentlemen, welcome to the studio.
2: G'day, Zach, and hello, Andrew.
3: G'day. Back again.
2: Back again. And Brian Cadd, I think, also wrote that song.
0: He did.
2: That's right. I remember it being talked about as one of... Did they win that contest?
0: I'm not sure. That wasn't written down in front of me.
2: I think he might have even. It was very good.
0: It's a very specific song contest. That's the first time I've heard of it, to be completely honest with you.
2: It was a big thing of the day.
0: Was it?
2: I'm sure.
3: Before my time. I was 72. I'm too young.
2: Well, only 72, Andrew. Surely not.
0: Let's talk about the e-device crackdown. It's been around 2 weeks since the crackdown has been implemented, and the police minister, Dan Purdy, today spoke about its rollout. This was just this morning.
4: Since that time, police have seized over 100 illegal devices. They've issued over 420 infringement notices, and police now have the power to destroy these unsafe and illegal and high-powered devices. This is what we said we would do. It was my police at Coolum who were coming to me and right across the state as I travelled the state that they needed better laws to hold these young people to account. Pleasingly, as Rhys Walden might talk more about, and what I'm hearing from police, since the 1st of July, they're seeing fewer of these devices on the street. Even on the Sunshine Coast, Coolum, on the Gold Coast, I'm seeing fewer of them, which is showing that this harsh penalty is acting as a strong deterrent. And this is in stark contrast to the former Labor government, who turned a blind eye to this behaviour. Since 2017, the number and quantity of these devices on our streets has exploded. Too many people were getting injured. Unfortunately, lives were lost, and I want to acknowledge we lost another young person on one of these devices just yesterday, which is awfully tragic. But that's why we took our time to get this right. I want to acknowledge the work that the police have done just in the last 10 days or more, seizing over 100 of these devices, because we are sending a strong message that the free ride is over for young hoons using these illegal high-powered devices.
0: What's your thoughts on this? We'll start with you, Andrew. Only 2 weeks in, is that too soon to be calling a success? I mean, on one hand, they want to jump on the front foot, but on the other hand, you don't really have any data to prove at this point, do you?
3: I think it's obviously pretty early to be claiming total success, although perhaps he's not doing that. He's just saying, you know, we're already acting on it. But so in that sense, and it's not just about removing a certain type of devices from the streets and the footpaths. I think speaking to someone who does a lot of walking on inner city footpaths, it's also just about the safety more broadly, regardless, even with people with legal devices.
0: Well, I think at 400 fines, I believe 200, almost half of them were people just not wearing helmets.
3: Well, there's that as well. I think there's safety for pedestrians. We saw the story about the young toddler at, I think it was Howard Smith Wharves a week or so ago, and that to me goes to a wider issue of, you know, lack of safety around separated bike paths, some of the places bike paths are, not, and footpaths and sharing of spaces of pedestrian and bikes more broadly is a wider issue that's not going to be solved by this because that's an infrastructure spend, which does, you know, I'm not saying they shouldn't be doing something. I think things need to be done, but I think it needs ongoing review to make sure that it works for pedestrians, for cyclists, that we're not discouraging legitimate cyclists, whether they're traditional bikes or e-bikes.

0: you know, whether they've got the balance quite right. It's clearly something needed to be done, so we'll monitor it as it goes along.
1: Scott, you have a unique insight to this because you were the Transport Minister, correct me if I'm wrong here, who made e-bikes legal originally. Is that what happened?
2: Well, we're going back a decade and a half ago now, Zach, but basically in about 2012 when I was the Minister, we changed the law to allow European standard of bikes to come into Australia. We were the first state to do this. And what it meant was that before that there was some fairly inferior and unsafe bikes around. We used the European standard, allowed them to come in and be used on our roads here. Now, I make the point that at that stage, these bikes, they were pretty high standard in terms of safety. There was speed limits on them as well.
1: And they didn't have these e-motorcycles that we have now.
2: No, and that's one of the other issues, I think, probably in that period of time. And that was also recognising these bikes were becoming the type of bikes I just mentioned, were becoming very popular overseas. And Brisbane is actually a very good city and an example of why e-bikes do work in terms of assisted. Now, you see a lot of cycling in European cities. Often they're fairly flat cities. It's a much cooler, less humid environment. Here in Brisbane, we have a very hilly environment. It can be very hot, obviously, in summer. So there was a reason to try to work out how we can improve people's mobility, get them out of cars, get them out doing this. But in that time, there's been a lot more higher powered, higher speed, you know, bikes coming in. There's been a relaxation, I understand, of some of the federal laws to allow some of these bikes. They're not necessarily legal to be on the road, but they're legal to be off the road. But unfortunately, you're seeing a lot of them on the road.
1: Mm.
0: On the footpath.
2: And on the footpath. So one of the issues is, I think, e-bikes as such, and I see people doing all the sensible things with e-bikes. I think I see where I live, older people with children on e-bikes doing the right things. Clearly, a lot of people are doing the wrong things. And I think the laws and the restrictions and the supervision of these probably hadn't kept up. There was clearly a problem. It's good that the government has done something about it. I think the other thing about this and why the government is particularly keen to champion that they're doing it, often if you're in government, you're a minister, you do things and the public doesn't actually see it being done.
1: Mm.
2: This is a problem that was very obvious to, I think, a lot of people out there who walk on the streets, as Andrew's just talked about. And you can have a very obvious impact. You can say, look, I've got these many bikes I've seized, I've issued this number of fines. It doesn't mean you've necessarily solved it instantaneously, but you can demonstrate that, you know, there's a problem, we've changed the law, we're acting, we're having some sort of impact, which is why the government will always be very keen to champion these kind of things.
1: Well, it's interesting because, I mean, a part of the problem is that these devices aren't registered or anything. So they don't really have it. It is going to be an anecdotal thing of whether or not the public notices less bikes around, because I doubt they're going to be able to draw on much data of how many bikes were around, how many people were, you know, obeying the law. It'll be interesting. Andrew, Scott pointed out there that he sees a lot of, you know, people from different age demographics. My mother-in-law is a retired lady. She has a e-bike. She likes riding around on it. But then, you know, we've all also seen teenagers on the road doing these wheelies on these high-powered ones. Have they got the balance right between getting rid of the dangerous ones but allowing the ones that actually help people?
0: Well, it's not just which ones are allowed and which ones aren't. It's some of the rules around particularly speed for the e-bikes. The legal ones have still got speed limits on them. I think it's 12K or something, which I think is too low. And that's why I say, you know, I think some actions need to be taken. I'm not sure they've got the balance right. And if they're open to reviewing and refining, I think that's good, because I think it does need some further changes, because we don't, you know, we do want to just encourage people to ride bikes, whether it's an e-bike or a traditional bike or a hybrid type of thing. But we want it safely, which is why I also say we shouldn't forget about building more separated bike paths, particularly in the inner city, where I think this is a bigger problem, because there's a lot of those higher e-scooters and higher e-bikes. They might be legal, but they're still, you know, they make the footpaths they're not allowed on the roads. They have to ride on the footpaths, and they're not really safe. Footpaths aren't built for it. They're often crowded. Those sorts of issues. I think there's still work to be done, but I do think it has to be acknowledged that things were getting unsafe on the roads. I mean, they're already unsafe.

0: let's not forget about cars, because a lot of people do still. But also, you know, on footpaths, because that's where a lot of your bikes and scooters ride. I guess, you know, anecdotally, because I live in the inner city, work in the city, I think there's been fewer of them on the footpaths already. And that makes for a slightly more relaxing stroll, but you've still got to have eyes in your back of your head sometimes.
1: Here's a text message that's come in from Rob. Hi, Zach. Still no helmets being worn in the CBD. Just one example. On Friday night, a 16-year-old girl went the wrong way up Edward Street with no helmet, riding a hired e-scooter. Laws will not protect people from stupidity. No, they won't, but I guess you can enforce something, can't you, Scott, if there's a law?
2: Look, Zach, we have got not enough time on this program, probably all day. I changed a lot of the cycling laws when I was the minister. We had a massive problem when I first came in, and I was in there in 2012, where we had a rapidly rising number of fatalities on our roads. Now, not everyone listening is going to agree with me when I say this, but one of the things we did change at that stage, and we were the first state in Australia to do this, and every other state has now followed, we brought in the 1 metre rule.
1: Mm.
2: Now, what we did as part of that also, we had to say legally you have to give a 1 metre gap in most circumstances to a bicycle. We also made other rules that made it easier for motorists in terms of that. So if you're going up a road and you've got a double white line, it used to be you couldn't pass over that double white line to get past the bicycle going up. So going up Mount Coothey, you're stuck there for whatever. We said, look, as long as it's safe to do so in those circumstances, you can go across a double white line. So we tried to have a kind of balance. But when I was doing that, there was such a push from a variety of interest groups at the time, for including to allow remove the compulsion for helmets. Mm. They said, no, we don't want helmets. It's terrible. Don't make it compulsory. And I kept looking at the evidence, presenting the evidence. You know, the idea was, oh, well, you can make a choice whether you want a helmet or not. But what I kept seeing was everyone who didn't wear helmets, when they came off, there was a high fatalities and lots of evidence to show the massive damage being done to their brains and skulls and ongoing injuries. I just think it's ridiculous that people don't wear helmets in these circumstances.
1: No, well, I agree. And I wear a helmet, and I display to my kids always, you know, that I will always wear a helmet because, you know, your head's worth protecting. I do hear stories out of Europe, though, and you said that you were basing the e-bikes on what happens in Europe, and people say that everyone rides much more safely there and people don't wear helmets. Is that just anecdotal rubbish, or is there anything to that?
2: I always used to say, when we had these kind of range wars on our roads between pedestrians, bicyclists and motorists, that, you know, there's always people doing
1: well,
2: the wrong
1: I don't
2: things.
1: Think they're on the road. I think maybe to your point, Andrew, they have much better separation from the road and cyclists. You know, you have these places that are famous for cycling.
0: Hmm.
1: Is that the case there? They're not on the road. Maybe that's it.
0: I think that'd be part of it. I mean, you know, Scott has dived into this much more deeply than I have, but I'm connected with cycling groups and pedestrian groups and those sorts of things.
1: What do they say? Do they like helmets?
0: It's actually split, okay. I might say. So, but I think, you know, there's more of a car culture in Australia. There's no doubt about that. And part of that's the culture, and part of it's because we've got to drive long distances. You can't cycle from, well, some people probably cycle from here to Cairns or whatever, but, you know, most people will catch the train or drive. So, you know, that's part of why. But we, you know, our cities are still built for cars. They tend to win out over bicycles, which is why I put the plug in for more infrastructure for separated lanes for cyclists and scooters, and that, you know, cars got a lot more people than e-bikes, but either way, you want to make it safer and just more relaxing, you know. You don't want to be stressed out just walking along the footpath.
1: I know. They're scary when they go past you at a high pace, especially if you've got young kids and they're running around on the footpath, as they should be able to do safely.
2: It's interesting just what Andrew said then, Zach. Yes, you'd be seeing that be some very senior people in the cycling community who are very strongly opposed to helmets. And it amazed me when I go back to when I was looking at these laws and negotiating, having meetings with various groups. I remember meeting with it was part of this, but it wasn't about helmets, but I remember talking to Bicycling Queensland about and they wanted us to remove the compulsion for bells on bikes. You know, where you go, ting, ting, I'm coming down the road, let's be aware. They said, no, I can still remember this, because Connor Big completely dumbfounded by this. They said, no, people would much prefer the idea that you yelled out and said, get out of the way, I'm coming through. And I said, no one wants that. But they were definitely, and I'm sure it was because they wanted to be able to tell how fast they were travelling, but they didn't want to have the bells on to change the look of the bike.
1: Oh, it was aesthetic-based, you think?
2: I think there was something along that lines.
1: That's all the time we have for our Pineapple Politics this afternoon. Thank you so much to our panellists, Scott Emerson, former Queensland Cabinet Minister for the LNP, and Andrew Bartlett, former Senator for Queensland for the Democrats, and then for the Australian Greens. Thank you, gentlemen.
2: Thank you, Zach.
0: Thank you.
1: This is Genesis Just Dance on 612 ABC Brisbane and across Queensland. It is 2:29.

0: Genesis, I Can't Dance on 612 ABC Brisbane and Queensland. 2:33 for your Monday afternoon. My name's Zach Mander, filling in for Kat Feeney over the next week. Kat will be back on air with you next Monday. Our people's pick this afternoon, your chance to pick a song that we play just before 3 p.m. for a little bit of a mood booster launching into the rest of the afternoon. This afternoon, your choices. Melissa Etheridge, This Is Similar Features. It's about the pain and jealousy of a lover moving on with someone who looks similar to you. It shouldn't bother you. If you'd like to hear that one, text Melissa to 0467 922 612. Or this one from John Farnsey Farnham. It's from 1972. Don't You Know It's Magic? Would you like to hear this just before 3 p.m.? You can text Farnsey to 0467 922 612. We'll get the result on just before 3. It is time for your 2:30 news whip, taking a look at all the headlines around the country. Let's start with ABC Online. The headline, Toowoomba man faces court charged with the murder of Yana Armstrong. The 48-year-old has been remanded in custody and the case has been adjourned to October 1. On The Australian, Richard Scolyer, a bright star and medical revolutionary, says Albanese. The Prime Minister has described the former Australian of the Year as a man of courage, while his family remembered a kind and generous man. On The Guardian, Dorothy's aged care home charged $52 a day for Foxtel, wine and newspapers that were no use to her, and she wasn't alone. Many aged care residents in Australia are charged for services they can't use or understand, prompting an investigation from the regulator. On The Courier Mail, twinnies called to action amid bird flu scare. Viral Queensland twin sisters have received a sick seabird from a Noosa beach that is being tested for bird flu, potentially marking the state's first case. And finally, on the Gold Coast Bulletin, alleged coke trafficker tried to delete app before ABF search. An alleged cocaine trafficker searched at Gold Coast Airport told the Border Force officer he needed to call his mum, but instead tried to delete an encrypted messaging app. A court has heard. That is Queensland Today on 612 ABC Brisbane and Queensland. My name is Zach Mander. It's a pleasure to have your company. We have been asking for your cold house hacks, as the weather is dipping at the moment. I'd love to know what you're doing to stay warm. You can text us 0467 922 612 or give us a call 1-300-222-612. I tell you, at my house, I'm sick of just adding more layers. There has to be a better way. We've had some good ideas so far, adding some rugs to the floors. I liked that one. They said that modern generations have been using floorboards as an aesthetic look, but back in the day you covered them in carpet. There could be some truth to that. That might be letting all the cold air in, my exposed floorboards. Graham, you're in Talabudra. You've got some ideas about the floorboards. What do you do?
1: Well, there's an old trick that if you have squeaky floorboards, you pour in talcum powder between them. I know that works for a fact.
0: And what does it do? Just fill up the, you know, it adds something in between the floorboards so they don't touch anymore. Is that what it is?
1: That's right. You must have very loose floorboards, though, to be letting cold air up.
0: Well, I think the floorboards just get cold because they're not very thick.
1: Right. Try the talcum powder anyway. The only trick is, if you've ever poured talcum powder on water, you know it doesn't mix very well.
0: No.
1: I'd be pouring it with some dishwashing liquid and making a sort of a paste out of it.
0: Yeah.
1: teaspooning it into the grooves. And then, of course, you'd have to make sure you absolutely clean up or you'll break a leg.
0: I don't know about adding dishwashing liquid to the already polished floorboards. That could be, Graham, I could be slipping and sliding. I don't think the house is very leveled to begin with. I could be sliding down the hallway.
1: I know that the talcum powder does work for squeaky boards. I'd give it a go. I mean, it sounds like you're desperate anyway.
0: I am desperate, Graham. Thanks for your call. I might try in a little area first in the corner before I do it across the whole house.
1: Yeah, get a laser thermometer, see if it's any better.
0: Yeah, thanks, Graham. You can give us a call at 1-300-222-612. It does remind me, I remember moving into the house and, you know, you have to get a building inspection. Apparently, it does fall within the average limits of the tilt that it's on. But boy, oh boy, you spill like a glass of water and you can really see that the house isn't level. There's like a cascade moving left to right. You wouldn't want to have a pool table or anything in there. Brendan is from Seven Hills. What do you do to stay warm, Brendan? Oh, Brendan's just dropped off. We've got some texts here anyway. This one, Zach, if you keep your outer extremities of your body warm, you know, your feet and your hands and your head, etc., then you're pretty much all the way there. Nip the cold in the bud by keeping these parts warm before the cold sets in. It's hard to get warm after they've gone numb. That's a really good point, Jenny. If you got cold or numb feet, it takes forever to get the feeling back. I think we've got Brendan back from Seven Hills. What are you doing to keep warm, Brendan?
2: Yeah, throw a blanket underneath when you're in bed because all the hot air escapes through your mattress, right?
0: Oh, so you're doing a laid system. Instead of just putting more and more blankets on top, put one underneath.
2: Yeah, mid-flight, you can roll to your left so the blanket slides on the right and then roll back on the right and the blanket under the left.
0: You're okay.
2: Like a cocoon.
0: You're rolling it around you like a burrito.
2: Sausage roll, yeah.
0: That's a good idea. I think if you, I don't mind the idea of using two blankets because I'm afraid that if I roll myself up in it, you know, I'll get caught up in the night.
2: Yeah, same when you're camping, an air mattress is really cold.
0: Yes. Huh? You could be onto something there. Maybe it is getting underneath the bed and up through the mattress or the cold air.
2: That's it.
0: Is that helping you at the moment? Have you pulled out the blanket underneath you yet, or has it not been cold enough?
2: I had to go on recently because it's cold, but yeah, the blanket underneath on the mattress is awesome.
0: Mm. Was it cool this morning in your house?
2: It was a bit sharp, not too bad.
0: Okay. Yeah. Well, I think it is getting a little cooler later this week. Thanks for your call, Brandon. If you have any cold house hacks, I'd love to hear them. 0467 922 612 is the number that you can text, or you can call 1-300-222-612. This is Eliza Hull hotel room on 612 ABC Brisbane in Queensland. It is 2:41.

Eliza Hull, hotel room on 612 ABC Brisbane and Queensland. For decades now, Aussie kids have been coming home to this sound.

0: Music, education, stories, and most importantly, fun to Aussie families since its first broadcast. Can you believe it? In 1966, 60 years ago, this morning on 612 ABC Breakfast with Craig and Loretta, they were joined by Play School presenter Alex Papps to mark the occasion.
1: Well, I think it goes right back to when I first auditioned. It's one of those jobs that's highly coveted. And of course, like many of us, I grew up on the show. So there was an immediate sentimental attachment to Play School, but also a recognition that it is highly valued as a play partner, if you like, as far as our early childhood development and piquing curiosity in the developing, you know, early child.
2: I loved it as a kid. Now, as a dad, I'm seeing that again with my children. I'm amazed at what you can do with a piece of cardboard on the Play School set, to be honest, Alex.
1: Well, we have some assistance too. It's, you know, I can't claim full, you know, full ownership of those things.
3: But Alex, it's like an acting role. You had to audition to be a presenter, don't you?
1: Yes, that's right. It was quite the audition. Although I say it myself, exceptionally well prepared because I really, really wanted it and I knew that it would be potentially nerve-wracking. But my audition was like a mini episode. So I had to do a song and there was a story, there was a little bit of craft. And I think the whole thing was probably only 6 minutes, but it was just me, Peter Dacent, our wonderful accompanist on the piano. And my feeling was that whatever happened, I just had to keep going. And I remember halfway through the audition, my mind just blanked and I had that moment of paralyzing panic. And I just thought, no, keep going. Do not stop. Just keep going. And I picked up the thread and just kept going. And I think that held me in good stead, I think.
2: Yeah. How are you marking the 60th anniversary, Alex?
1: Well, there's lots of publicity, obviously. So it's been great to actually speak to a number of, you know, radio stations and publications about the anniversary. There are episodes that are going to be rolled out over the anniversary week that are geared towards celebrating the birthday. Mm. We're very lucky to have been nominated for a Logie Award for Best Children's Program. So, you know, fingers crossed that might be a lovely birthday present.
3: Oh, yeah. But, Alex, there must be some hairy moments too. I know you said you forgot your lines, but there must be some other funny moments that happen.
1: Oh, look, there are always funny moments, and some of them come down to having recorded, you know, throughout the day and our brains are fried, and then they ask us to do some little promo clips, which are always, you know, one line or two lines, but we get a piece of paper thrust under our noses and they say, okay, we've got to record some promos. And at that stage, we've got nothing left. And, well, I haven't anyway. And I know particularly with Rachel Coops, we seem to get the giggles very easily when it comes to recording these, albeit very simple promotions, but it can get a bit crazy. Silly things happen all the time. I remember recently we had farm animals in and I think it was a piglet and had a piglet in my lap and describing the piglet and, you know, looking down the barrel of the camera, and I put the piglet down to get ready to sing a song, and the piglet had, an appropriate phrase, had defecated all over my lap.
3: No.
1: I was completely unaware of this and began to sing this song, and I can hear the crew tittering and giggling, and then I looked down and, yeah, there was a

0: unmistakable stain.
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1: It is just about 2:50 on 612 ABC Brisbane in Queensland. My name's Zach Mander. I have been commenting all day about the drop in weather. Some would say complaining. But I think just pointing out, it's getting a little chilly in my house, and I've been asking you for your cold house hacks. You can text 0467 922 612 or call 1-300-222-612. Denny is on the sunny coast. What are you doing to stay warm, Denny? Would you need to do it on the sunny coast? Hey, Denny, have I got you there?
6: In that cold area.
1: Sorry, Denny, and I missed your. I missed what you said there. Can you start again?
6: I don't need it where I am, but I've been visiting friends at Stanthorpe, and it gets pretty cold.
1: Oh, yeah.
6: So what they've done is put sheets of Coolite underneath the floorboard.
1: Okay.
6: So that stops the cold coming in, and they've also stopped the wind from blowing underneath their house.
1: Using the same technique?
6: No, but, you know, just a wall or something to stop the wind going through there on a... split block, so half the house is on a under the ground and the other half is open to the wind. So they just put a rudimentary wall around to stop the wind from blowing under the house and then put sheets of Coolite underneath the floor to act like insulation.
1: Yeah, and that seems like a pretty low-cost solution as well, Danny.
6: Well, I thought so.
1: They relatively.
6: Relatively speaking. You know, sheets of corrugated iron and... they've run out of, the Coolite you get from packaging.
1: Oh, yeah.
6: Yeah, they recycle that.
1: Oh, okay. So they need a fair bit of it, I'd imagine.
6: Oh, yeah. Yeah, well, they know someone who's recycles cardboard and things like that. And sometimes they get sheets of Coolite that come through.
1: Hey, thanks for your call, Danny. We got a similar text message here. It's a little bit different. Kim from Bundy. My dad always said to put cardboard under my mattress. And that worked a treat, or insulation under the floorboards. Yep. Well, I had a person out the other day to assess the possums in our floorboards. He found 5 in the one house. We have 5 possums in the floorboards. And yeah, that keeps us up at night. There's a bit of scratching. There's a bit of fighting. You'd think it would do something for the insulation. Have you seen them? They're covered in fur. Why are they not warming up my house? How many would I need to stuff in there before they would start to warm the place up? At the moment, they're doing nothing for their house. They're just weeing everywhere. Could you rub your legs together a little bit, possums? Warm up the floorboards for me? I mean, that would help, wouldn't it? Our people's pick this afternoon, we've been asking you to vote. And of course, I knew it was between Melissa Etheridge and Farnsey. And I knew what the result was going to be immediately when we opened this almost an hour ago. It has to be Farnsey, doesn't it? Here's your people's pick as it goes. 2:53, we're getting close to the 3 o'clock news. The final song of the hour, your choice, John Farnham, Don't You Know It's Magic, on 612 ABC Brisbane in Queensland.

0: pick, John Farnham. Don't you know it's magic on 612 ABC Brisbane and Queensland. I've been asking for your cold house hacks all afternoon as the weather starts to cool down. It was chilly this morning and I got bad news. Going to be even colder, I think, across most of the state for the rest of the week. I've got this message from Carola. She says, I find a polyester rug underneath you and then one on top of you does the trick. I'm going to try that. A few people have suggested it. The old kind of blanket sandwich, I guess you could say, and you're the filling. I don't know where we're going with that analogy. She says, I don't heat my house in winter. I just use the polyester rug to cover me while sitting in my recliner watching TV. I hope that helps. Yeah, a few people have said that, and I think it's a good idea. I might report back tomorrow. We've got an even colder morning coming tomorrow, and we'll see how that goes. But if you have any cold house hacks, I'd love to know. 0467922612 is our number.
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Hello, Queensland. It's Adam Stephen with you on this Monday, the 13th of July, 2026. Regional Drive set to start after the 3 o'clock news. Got some big characters you're going to meet this afternoon. You're going to meet an old drover who left school at 12 to chase cattle and wound up an outback tour guide who the local council just won't let retire. Reckons the region, despite the biggest story of a really difficult outback tourist season, the region he's in, he reckons, had one of its busiest weekends in many decades, as you'll hear today on Drive. We're going to take you to a hobby farm, the Backstreet

0: It's of Townsville that gave an entire city a dose of happiness on the weekend. And you're the type to give 110% at work. Often many people will put in extras at work. What are the pros and cons of doing so? I mean, the pros would obviously be if that extra 10% or extra effort led to a promotion or some kind of bonus, maybe. But are you taking into account the cost that comes with putting extra time and effort into your job? We're going to weigh up the pros and cons of giving extra to your employment today on Drive as well, which one could argue I'm doing today, having completed the Cairns Marathon yesterday. I probably underestimated how sore I would be, not only physically, but mentally. I got there, though, which I'm pretty proud about, but I'm not going to wax lyrical about finishing the marathon other than to say that one's been ticked now. I don't know that I need to do another one again. 1-300-801-222 is the number to call if you want to have your say today. 0487-993-222, the number to text. Back out the other side of the news.
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2: ABC News, good afternoon. I'm Liz Gwynn. A 15-year-old boy has been detained over an alleged stabbing at a school in Cairns in far north Queensland. Police were called to Trinity Bay State High just before noon. Another boy, also aged 15, has been wounded in the abdomen and was taken to hospital in a stable condition. The suspect was located at Knibla soon after. He is currently being questioned. This is sister of a woman allegedly murdered on the Darling Downs has thanked the local community for helping to find her body. Hunters discovered 30-year-old Yana Armstrong in bushland north of Toowoomba on Saturday night, several days after she was reported missing. Her 48-year-old former partner has been remanded in custody on a domestic violence murder charge. Faith Armstrong spoke outside the Toowoomba Magistrates Court.
3: I want to say a huge thank you to the police, the SES, the detectives and the hunters that found Yana and brought her home. So now we can lay her to rest with the dignity that she deserves.
2: Police are investigating the death of a 66-year-old woman in central Queensland. Emergency services were called to a home in Blackwater just after 6:30 last night after reports a person was unresponsive. A crime scene has been declared. Jewish university students and staff have told the Anti-Semitism Royal Commission they felt unsafe during widespread campus protests in 2024. Georgia Lenton Williams reports.
4: The first day of the Royal Commission's fourth hearing block includes seven witnesses with lived experience of anti-Semitism on university campuses. One witness became emotional as she described how she felt she had to hide her Jewish heritage at university. Students and staff have told the commission they felt intimidated by the strong presence of protest encampments in 2024. The encampments were set up to protest against the war on Gaza and to call on universities to cut ties with weapons manufacturers. One witness told the commission she interpreted some of the chants as a call to violence against Jewish people.
2: The federal government has flatly refused to help repatriate a group of suspected Australian IS fighters currently held in Iraq. It's understood about a dozen men are being interrogated in a Baghdad prison. The Home Affairs Minister is treating the cohort exactly like the so-called ISIS brides, ruling out any state-backed return missions. Tony Burke says people who joined the terror regime may face the consequences.
5: We will not lift a finger to bring them back or to get them back here. The decision to leave was a decision to basically hate the values of Australia. So the only reason they're in that circumstance is because decisions that they have made.
2: Overseas, Iran has launched fresh missile strikes against Western assets in the Persian Gulf. It's vowed to expand its campaign against the US, as William Howard Evans reports.
6: Bahrain sounded its missile alert sirens for a second time Monday as Iran launched another attack. The island kingdom is home to the US Navy's Fifth Fleet. There's been no immediate confirmation on any damage or casualties as a result of the attacks. It follows the US military earlier saying it has wrapped up its latest round of strikes against Iran, hitting dozens of targets, including air defence systems, radar sites, missile and drone equipment, and small boats. It's also underlined the main point of contention, threatening to

0: reignite the Iran war. Who controls the narrow Strait of Hormuz?
1: The federal government is set to phase out the iconic orange paper arrival cards for incoming international travellers in favour of a digital system. Christy Sexton-McGrath explains.
2: The federal government has given the green light to progressively roll out digital passenger cards from next year. Tourism industry figures have long called on Canberra to overhaul the country's arrival systems, including the orange paper-based passenger declaration cards that have been handed out to travellers since the 1950s. Qantas has been trialling the web form on flights landing in Sydney, Melbourne and Brisbane since 2024, and that will be expanded to Perth and Adelaide by the end of the year. The digital form will be expanded to all air and sea ports from next year.
1: Queensland's weather now. Scattered showers tomorrow for central regions, the far north and eastern Cape York. It will be fine or mostly fine elsewhere. A top of 23 degrees in Brisbane, the Gold and Sunshine Coast, and also in Ipswich tomorrow. Mostly fine in the southeast on Wednesday. Showers for Thursday and Friday.
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5: This is Drive across our big backyard that is regional Queensland on this the 13th of July 2026. Adam Stephen, your host. If you're the type to give an extra 10 or 20% to your employer or your job, do you get an extra 10 or 20% back in terms of either remuneration, admiration, career opportunity? What are the pros and cons of giving extra to your working life? That's something we're going to look at today. On Drive, try and work out how the ledger sits. You meet a hobby farmer who opened the gates of his sunflower farm in the back streets of Townsville, and it was a raging success in the city, it would seem. Plus, an old drover who left school at the age of 12 has wound up being an outback tour guide who just won't retire. He's got a pretty much a walking encyclopedia of the region, getting some much-needed rest after a very busy couple of weeks during school holidays in one central west Queensland town. 1300 801 222 to be part of our program this afternoon. We'd love to hear from you. And you can text 0487 993 222. It's time to get this show on the road.

0: It's Paul Simon, Diamonds on the Soles of Her Shoes. And this is Drive on this Monday afternoon. It's 10 minutes past three.
1: When it matters most, turn to us for trusted news, thoughtful storytelling and the conversations that count. ABC Far North.
0: Thanks to Jane from Cuttable, who sent a congratulatory text through, and a few others texting through here on 0487 993222, including Macca from Mission Beach. I'll save your text, Macca, for after we've had this next interview, because it pertains to the topic of our first conversation piece for the afternoon. Now, many of us were brought up to, well, give as much as we could at work. Kind of the great Australian work ethos is that you put in 100% when you're at work. Now, maybe this was drummed into you from a young age, from your parents, from your work colleagues. If you show up with motivation and enthusiasm and you put in every day, well, it will pay back in dividends. However, research shows this actually may come at a cost to your well-being, and it's a cost that you may end up paying for more than you realise. So how do you balance out the pros and cons of giving extra to your job, given so many of us are wired that way? We thought we'd speak to someone who actually has done a bit of study in this area. Dr. Sugama Maria Panada is with us on Regional Drive this afternoon. He's a researcher with the Australian Catholic University. Sugama, thanks for joining us.
2: Thanks, Adam.
0: People trying to be superheroes at work when they're putting in an extra 110%, or is it just kind of the, I don't know, the unspoken rule for a lot of people?
2: It is. It is an unspoken rule, you rightly pointed out, because we have created that of ourselves, thinking that we are superhuman when you get to work, because work by itself motivates employees now, and it gives them the identity, as well as they think it is rewarding to have that identity for themselves. So we think that we are superhumans, and we try and do 150% of what is expected of us, which is good for business as well as for individual, but it comes with a social cost.
0: How do you even define, I guess, doing extra at work? When you're talking about people being superhuman, what are you talking about here?
2: Now, the definition, I have tried to use, and the World Occupational Health and Standards have incorporated that, is about leading indicators. In the sense, we all understand that we are under stress. When we are under stress, then it means that work is doing some damage to us, as to their health, to mental well-being, and for family well-being, right? The stress is an indicator for us. But we don't call that now stress as a leading indicator. It is more of a, when the issue has started, the

0: physical damages happen, stress crops up, which means it is indicating the body is already damaged. So it is not a leading indicator, it is a lagging indicator. So we need to find out what can be a leading indicator, as what you rightly asked, Adam. How would I find out whether I'm going to be into that trap?
1: So what do you think of the factors that contribute to employees thinking they have to do, you know, I don't know, 10, 20, 50% more work than they're actually being paid to do?
0: Now, it is not about work. We are not talking about that. What we are now talking about is the leading indicator is something which we call it as work restriction. For example, you know, there are people who are traveling. They go to work to different parts of the world, and their daughter might be playing netball. They want their spouse to video it while they are there overseas for work. So what they want to be connected, but work is restricting them to have that family well-being. Or, you know, I know a lot of people in my research have found that they pay annual membership to gym. And then they, how many times you have been there? They say, oh, I've been there only 4 or 5 times a year. And I ask them why that happened. Because they say work is restricting them. So they're tired after work and they can't even step out to go to the gym. So this is called as work restriction. Work is restricting you to be involved in positive health activities so that you can, you know, regenerate the energy, even working 150% at work.
1: Hearing here from Dr. Suguma Maria Panada, who is a researcher at the Australian Catholic University, looking at some of the pros and cons of being super efficient at work. I guess the pros would be that you might endear yourself to your bosses, you might get a promotion, you might get a pay rise, you might get a bonus, you might get none of those things. You might just not get fired in this increasingly competitive environment. What are the cons, though, of people, you know, doing the cost-benefit analysis here? I've talked about some of the benefits. What are the costs?
0: The cost is, you know, what we have done in terms of social cost. Now, social cost is either, you know, the money comes from your pocket when you become sick to manage your sickness, or it comes from the taxpayers' money. Even though it is taxpayers' money, it is your own money because you're paying tax to cover that. So what we have found, like for example, looking at the business perspective, there is more of presenteeism. In the sense, recently, the Australian, Institute of Commerce came up with a number, $30 billion companies lose because of presenteeism. In the sense, people turn up to work because they cannot stay off from work, they cannot take time off. They come to work, but they are not productive. So the loss of efficiency is something around $30 billion a year. So that's for the business, how work restriction is impacting them negatively. And then it comes to the employees. Like, for example, you know, when they fall sick, they use their sick leave as well as their productivity in terms of family life is having a spillover effect in the sense that they can't spend time with their family because they're already tired and things like that. So that works out for a GDP somewhere around $300 per person in the GDP.
1: Well, I mean, it probably depends as well, Sugamar, on the type of extra work you're doing or super efficient work you're doing. If it's something that energizes you, it may not be as detrimental as something that's just mundane run-of-the-mill work, right? So I'll just use an example from this show that some of our listeners might be familiar with. We've got a segment that's on that we've created in recent years that I'm responsible for, and there's no way that I can do that within my usual work week, so I end up often doing that in my outside hours. But because it's something that I'm really interested in, I don't actually feel like I'm working when I'm doing it. And some of the things that I might have to sacrifice in order to do that, I'm okay with because of the end product. So it depends, I guess, on the extra work.

0: of organizational psychology, what we have done in the past 80 years, we have created this demon by saying, you love your work, you're passionate about it, it will be very good for your health and mental well-being. Yes, that is true. But what we are now finding, International Labor Organization, where they invited me to come and talk about it, where I have did the presentation telling them that there is something called transitionary effect. The transitionary effect is human beings have only a finite level of energy. So even if you're passionate or you're doing a mundane job, you are using your energy, and what is happening is your body is having wear and tear because of that. So just because you are passionate does not mean that the wear and tear is not happening. If you are not aware of the wear and tear, which I call about the restrictions it is having on your positive health, then it will negatively impact anyways, Adam.
1: Well, it's an interesting conversation to be having with you here. So what would be the take-homes for both employers and employees from what you've been discovering here?
0: So one simple thing, this is what I tell people, in simple terms, if you feel work is restricting you to do certain things, what you love doing it, it means it is having a negative impact. That's a leading indicator. It has not become a stress yet, but if you ignore the work intensification or work restriction and lead to stress, then it is going to impact your mental well-being as well as your physical health. So that's what I'm saying. Understand if work is restricting the good things you want to enjoy with your family or your health or with friends.
1: Thank you for joining us this afternoon.
0: Thanks, Adam.
1: With us on Regional Drive this afternoon, we've had Dr. Sugama Maria Panada, and he is a researcher at Australian Catholic University.
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1: And on this topic, Macca at Mission Beach says, I was commenting to my old boss how nice his big flash ute looked. He reckoned if I kept working hard, didn't take any sickies, and tried really hard in a year, he'd have another one.

0: That's Annie Lennox walking on broken glass. It's 25 past three on this Monday, the 13th of July, 2026. Adam Stephen keeping you company across Queensland today. Very little shower activity to speak of this afternoon, and the winds after a period where we'd had quite strong winds over much of the coast last week. We've got extensive parts of the Queensland coastline which have quite variable winds. Quite ideal, really, in some areas for being out on the water, which hadn't been the case for a while. So, what are we, the second week of, definitely the second week of New South Wales school holidays, maybe even Victorian school holidays. So, still plenty of people holidaying in Queensland at the moment, and hopefully those that are in Queensland on the coast or inland get the best weather conditions for whatever it is that you're hoping you can do while you're here.
1: Do you know the next Australian of the year? Are they raising funds for those in need? Or building a brighter future? Conducting research? Or inspiring future astronauts? See them, hear them, nominate them at australianoftheyear.org.au.
0: And just some news in the last few hours, it's come to light. There's been an alleged stabbing at a school in regional Queensland today with a 15-year-old boy detained in Cairns. Police were called to Trinity Bay State High just before noon. Another boy, also aged 15, had been wounded in the abdomen and taken to hospital in a stable condition. The suspect located in the suburb of Canimbla soon after and is currently being questioned by police.
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0: It's Richard Clapton and Love the One You're With, which has been covered extensively over the years. That was indeed a cover, the original from Stephen Stills. This is Drive.
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0: Well, as the weather has cooled and outdoor activities have generally become more acceptable, people looking for a wholesome thing to do on the weekend can sometimes find themselves all ending up at the same place. Yesterday, a Townsville family opened up its gates of its sunflower farm to anyone in the city that wanted to come along. Turns out half the city took them up on their offer. Well, maybe not half, but certainly a lot of people, because what was to be a two-hour sunflower picking event turned into a fight for florals, with the flowers selling out in just half an hour. It didn't stop the flurry of cars, though, coming to check out the Frost family farm. Matthew Frost is with us on Regional Drive this afternoon. Matthew, thanks for joining us.
3: Hey, g'day. Thanks for having me.
0: Seems like you've struck a chord here with the Townsville locals.
3: Yeah, it seems that way. I'm still reeling, kind of blown away with the response. It's been amazing.
0: How good. Now, tell us, how did you even get into growing sunflowers?
3: I moved out to my acreage a couple of years ago, and I threw some seeds in the ground just to see what would grow and to give my bees something to eat. And my girls came to me with the idea of selling some by the side of the road. So they made some signs and made a few dollars that day. And it's kind of just gone from there. It's just every sort of couple of months I put some seeds in the ground and the stall has expanded. So you can pretty much get flowers any time of the day with just an honour system. And we started doing some very limited sort of, you know, two and three people tours around the farm and have a pick your own experience. And then we decided, what the hell, let's give everybody a go.
0: So this was actually the second ever open slather, pick your own bunch, family flower event at the farm. Were you prepared for the masses that showed up yesterday?
3: No, we were still shocked. We had, I think, maybe 10 confirmed people on the event on Facebook. And then we had, you know, maybe like, I think it said about 100 interested in going. So to have 1,000 people turn up was a bit of a shock. Yeah, it was. but, you know, we do have plenty of room, and it was good to see everybody turn out. It's just a shame we didn't have more flowers. It's impossible to get them to grow that quickly. So I've had to start sowing again for the next event.
0: Tell us a little bit about this operation. You say you got your acreage, you threw some seeds out to see what would grow. Evidently, sunflowers are growing there, but what else are you growing on your property?
3: I got the property with some mango trees and some lychee trees, and I have tried a few other types of flowers. I've tried some dahlias and some zinnias, and they do grow, but nowhere near as good as the sunflowers. It's just something about them, I guess, that they just love this area and the weather.
0: What is it about sunflowers that just seem to draw a crowd?
3: I don't know. I think you might have hit on it in your intro there with the wholesome nature of them. They're kind of hard, you know, kind of hard not to like, really. And they provide, you know, food and a home for all sorts of bugs and animals. And I don't know. There's something pretty cheery about it, and I think that resonates with people just wanting to do something simple and something inexpensive.
0: So they picked you out of house and home. You sold out in half an hour yesterday. What was there for people to do that were showing up after all the flowers had gone, Matthew?
3: Yeah, well, I just threw the gates open and stopped taking money. And I'm like,

0: You know what? If they can find a flower, please pick it. But they had, we've got plenty of sort of open space, so it was picnic rugs and, you know, sort of quiet family time, is what I saw people enjoying. And they also got a chance to pet the baby goats, and I've got some baby chickens, that type of thing. So there's plenty of, I guess, plenty of space to just have a relaxing afternoon.
1: As I said there, you've struck a chord with the city, evidently. This was only the second time you've ever done an event like this. How long before you'll be able to do another one?
0: We've got a few plans. We might do some limited ticketed events in the next couple of months. I'll see how the flowers are going. That's really the only limiting factor here, is how quickly I can grow them. But I've been madly sowing gardens so that next school holidays we'll have some back-to-back events, I think, a few weekends in a row. So look forward to that.
1: There you go. All right. Well, it all started out so, I guess, organically, if you want to use the word there, Matthew. This is it's a hobby farm. So, what's your day job? Are you doing this full time, or are you doing something else and then having to fit this around it?
0: No, luckily I do have a little bit of spare time. I retired from the army a few years ago, and I needed something to keep myself occupied and busy and with a sense of purpose, something that wasn't going to let me, you know, veg out on the couch. So yeah, getting out in my garden's the sort of the best thing, really.
1: How good. Oh, wow, that's really great. So this has proven a key integration piece for you back into, being a civilian, Matthew, almost.
0: Yeah, pretty much. The transition out of the Defence Force is not the easiest thing to do, so it's nice to have a quiet space where I can get away from it all, but also something that needs my attention and I've got to put some effort into.
1: It's amazing how many veterans we've spoken to who've found, that it might be growing sunflowers, for others it's art, for others it's ultra endurance marathons, but it's something just to connect back with, and it's incredible the variety of things veterans find that does it for them, Matthew. So, well, thanks for joining us this afternoon, and congrats on what was a super successful event.
0: Yeah, thanks for having me, and look forward to seeing the rest of Townsville at the next one.
1: It's Matthew Frost with us from Frost Family Farm in Townsville, and we're 24 minutes to 4 on Regional Drive.

0: KT Tunstall, suddenly I see it's 20 minutes to 4. Currently 22 degrees in Yeppoon and 23 in Blackall, 24 in Townsville, 25 in the Isa, 26 in Cairns and 27 degrees in Richmond.
1: I'm Maureen McGillicuddy.
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0: Well, they'd have to be Australia's happiest flower, wouldn't they? The sunflower. Few flowers seem to bring as much joy to the impartial observer than the sunflower, unless there's one you want to nominate for Australia's happiest flower. But for most, well, I'm based on the popularity of the event we just heard about, there's something special about sunflowers when it comes to inducing happiness amongst those that otherwise don't pay an awful lot of attention to flowers. They're also good for other things, though. And Tony is a farmer from Aloomba, south of Cairns. He's with us. G'day, Tony.
5: Hey, how you going there, Adam?
0: Yeah. So tell us more about the merits of sunflowers.
5: Yeah, well, I think people have probably seen them around a bit. That was a nice story, that one. But they're actually very good for your soil as well. They work with mycorrhizal fungi and at the little root tip. And a lot of phosphorus in the soil, which is one of our main nutrients, it's not available to plants. And the fungi actually work with the sunflowers, and they solubilize the phosphorus and pull it up into the bulk of the plant. And so when you use it as a manure crop and put it back in the soil, it's letting your something like sugarcane then access the phosphorus.
0: So it's doing wonders for your soil, is what you're saying, Tony.
5: Yeah, that's right. So in combination with the legumes, a lot of people now, well, we do, it's called a mixed species fallow crop, and you put your soybean and sun hemp and cowpea. They're all legumes, so they fix nitrogen out of the air. And then the sunflowers do their phosphorus thing with the fungi. And then when you turn it all in, there's your nitrogen and phosphorus and organic carbon. So they're three of your most important things. And it allows you to cut back a bit on your fertiliser, and it's really good for soil health.
0: There's been so many stories over the years of Queensland farmers who've planted a paddock of sunflowers for the purposes you're describing here, purely for trying to improve the soil health or other reasons on the farm, and then they've found that there's been just the townsfolk are drawn to the paddock. Tony,
5: oh, yeah,
0: what do you think it is about sunflowers that seems to have that appeal?
5: They do make you feel good, and one of their farms up on the highway, whenever we plant sunnies up there, there's just people doing all sorts of funny things, and it makes you feel good that they're enjoying them, and it's great.
0: Brilliant. Well, thank you for the education, Tony. I didn't know all that, so thanks for sharing.
5: Yeah, no worries, Adam. All the best, eh?
0: Thank you. That's Tony at Aloomba, south of Cairns. Feel good flowers. All right, here's one for you. If you like sunflowers, but they're not your favourite, I see your sunflower and I raise you a... What's your... Number one, feel-good flower. If not a sunflower, what's your number one feel-good flower? 1-300-801-222 or 0487-993-222.

0: That's the Cardigans, a band from Sweden. That song released in 1996. In fact, I think you'll find it was actually used in Baz Luhrmann's film Romeo and Juliet, featured on the soundtrack of Loveful by the Cardigans at 13 minutes to 4 o'clock. Jim from Mackay via the text says, when I was a kid travelling from Nangwe to Toowoomba, I asked Dad to pull up and I jumped the fence into a paddock and grabbed the head of a sunflower and put it in the car for the trip. Well, I've never been so sick and had a headache from the smell. To this day, I do not like them, says Jim from Mackay, who certainly isn't one to be waxing lyrical about the virtues of sunflowers after that experience as a child in the Darling Downs.
1: Australia Wide takes you on a journey around the country. National conversations that matter to regional and remote Australia. Australia Wide, coming up after the 6:30 news on ABC Far North Queensland.
0: Let me introduce you to someone who seems to be so good at their job, they just can't seem to retire. For the past few weeks, Stuart Benson has been on the front lines of a winter tourist rush through the central west of Queensland. One he reckons is the busiest that Blackall has seen since the Beatles were still a hip new arrival on the scene. Now, late last year, Stewie actually tried to hang up his hat after 38 years working with the Blackall Tambo Regional Council. But as the caravan started lining up down the Barcoo again in recent weeks, the council essentially staged an intervention to get him back. He left school at 12 to chase cattle. He's still wrangling crowds today, and Stuart Benson's with us on Regional Drive this afternoon. Stewie, thanks for joining us.
2: Thank you very much, Adam. Yeah.
0: You were born and bred Blackall boy with 79 years under your belt. What was life growing up in the Central West in your youth?
2: Blackall was always a very, very good town. I thought you could always get a job here and all that sort of stuff, eh? And it was a good life out here, roaming around. There was always plenty of kids about. We finished up in the commission house up in Rose Street, and there was, I think, 21 or 22 kids in the five commission houses, you know.
0: Stewie, you left school at the age of 12 to drive cattle. Was it unusual for someone so young to take up that kind of work?
2: Oh, they went to work earlier, but I didn't drive cattle, I was sheep.
0: Well, sheep, sorry, my apologies, of course.
2: Yeah.
0: Blackall was certainly a sheep growing area back then, but so that wasn't unusual for someone of your age to do that?
2: No, there was lots of blokes back then. Yeah. Yep. I never learnt much about reading or writing or that, so I had a real good teacher, old Keith Oliver. He was from Bundaberg and he taught me how to count money. So I thought, well, that's all right. I'll get going now and try and make some.
0: So tell us a little bit about your working life as a drover. Where did it take you?
2: I never went out of Queensland. I went to Gurley Feedlot, down to Yatman, all around. But I never went out of Queensland because I didn't have to. I used to go up to Winton and that sort of thing, you know, Longridge, bloody, and walk cattle into Roma and down to, what's his name, Cubby Station. All around that area sort of thing, eh?
0: Well, yeah, long road transport, trucks and the like have replaced a lot of the drovers in Australia. It's certainly not something that a lot of children are quitting school at the age of 12 to do in 2026, if any. These days, you're one of the most recognisable faces of Blackall. You're best known as the bloke cracking whips and riding horses as you take tourists around the local Ram Park historic attraction. How did you go from chasing cattle to chasing tourists?
2: Oh, no, I worked for the council for a good few years. We had a accident in the family in the late 80s, and I went on the council, and I stopped there, and then they give me the job up at Ram Park, eh? To set it up, and I went up there, and I just loved the tourism bit, and sort of tried to make it, you know, real good, eh?
0: Well, last year was meant to be your retirement, Stewie. After 38 years with council, you were meant to be hanging the hat up, but you've been back out there working again this school holiday. So what happened?
2: Oh, no. I'm good friends with the girls down at the hub, and I think the CEO and the mayor asked, Jamie Lead asked me if I'd go back for a couple of hours a day, you know, and... myself and Roslyn are not going touring nowhere or anything, so I thought, oh, well, why not, eh? Because I got a lot of good tourist friends, you know? Yeah.
0: So, Stuart, a lot of country towns have been struggling to get tourists in because of what happened earlier in the year with fuel. How busy was Blackall over the recent school holidays?
2: Oh, it was unbelievable. I reckon there was more people here over the last school holidays than what there was in the late 50s, 60s, eh? When the sheep boom was on, they were hanging out of everywhere, eh? Like, you could go around the corner at the butcher shop there and down near the baker shop, and there'd probably be 20 or 30 people walking along the footpath there early of a morning, you know? Tourist and that, eh?
0: Hearing here from Blackall Tourism Identity, Stuart Benson on Regional Drive. You're actually a driving force behind getting the Drovers Memorial Wall built at the Ram Park back in 2018.
2: Yeah.
0: It captures more than 100 local names. Why was that important to you?
2: Oh, well, I was one myself, and I knew a lot of them fellas. Not the real old ones, but I worked for the likes of old Henry Bauer and Charlie Creek and that, you know, and they were really, really good drovers, eh, old Stan Gordon and all them fellas, and I thought, well, we better get something in town for them. But why it come about that it was only for the Blackall mob, because if you'd have tried to put everyone on that wall, you'd have won the wall from here to Brisbane and back again, you know.
0: The Great Wall of Australia. You would have required to be able to inscribe all the names of people involved in droving over the century-plus time. It was so essential to Australia's livestock industries. And
2: oh, yeah.
0: Stewie, so will you keep working through the tourist season, or are you going to now...
2: Oh, yeah.
0: Okay.
2: Yeah, well, if they want me to, they might come up in the morning and tell me to piss off. Well, I'll have to go.
0: I don't think that's likely, given that you didn't stay in retirement for all that long after 38 years with council. You were back at it again in recent weeks there at the Ram Park Historical Attraction there. Mate, thanks for joining us this afternoon.
2: But the caravan park and the hub girls and that, they're the ones that are keeping the tourism going, eh, here? Yeah.
0: Well, and you're you're good to be sharing the praise as well, Stuart. Good job.
2: Yeah. No, that lady at the caravan park's unbelievable.
0: All right, mate. Well,
2: bye.
0: Thanks very much for joining us. Cheers.
2: And thank you for calling the same.
0: Yeah, no, thank you. Stuart Benson with us. He's a bit of a local legend around Blackall. And the time now is 4:05. A news update coming up soon.
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0: That's Santana and Rob Thomas teaming up there for a song called Smooth, and we're only seconds away from bringing you the latest news across Queensland, Australia and the world. Fast approaching the 4 o'clock news update and some breaking news pertaining to a much-loved Australian-New Zealand actor who we'll talk more about after this news bulletin.
1: When there's stories to tell.
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0: ABC News. Good afternoon. I'm Michael Bausch. Award-winning actor Sam Neill has died aged 78. He was born in Northern Ireland and his family moved to New Zealand when he was a child. Neill first rose to fame in the 1977 film Sleeping Dogs before going on to star in My Brilliant Career, Jurassic Park, The Piano and Possession. In a post on his official Instagram account, a statement said the loss was sudden and unexpected. The post said Neill was surrounded by family when he died in Sydney's St Vincent's Hospital. A 48-year-old man's been remanded in custody by a Toowoomba magistrate charged with domestic violence murder. Aisling Brennan reports.
1: Dharminder Singh is charged with one count of the murder of his former partner, Yana Armstrong. He was charged almost a week after the mother of one was reported missing. Her body was found in bushland near Esk Hampton Road at Redbank Creek, north of Toowoomba, late Saturday night. Mr Singh briefly appeared on Videolink in Toowoomba Magistrates Court today. Police prosecutor Amanda Stevens requested a 10-week adjournment for the brief of evidence to be completed. Magistrate Lisa O'Neill adjourned the matter to October 1. Outside of court, Mr Singh's lawyer, Ramli Skalkin, told media his client intends to defend the matter.
0: A 15-year-old boy has been treated in hospital after an alleged school stabbing in North Queensland. Police say he was wounded in the abdomen at Trinity Bay State High just before noon in Cairns. Another boy, also aged 15, has been taken in for questioning. Two trucks have collided on the Bruce Highway in the Whitsunday region. The accident happened at Myrtlevale just after 2 o'clock this afternoon. One of the drivers suffered serious leg injuries and had to be freed by emergency crews. The road's been closed in both directions with delays expected. Overseas, emergency crews across eastern China are dealing with widespread destruction after powerful Typhoon Barvi triggered mass evacuations and landslides. The ABC's Alison Horn reports from Beijing.
2: Barvi smashed into the eastern province of Zhejiang, bringing destructive winds of up to 150 kilometres an hour and torrential rain. Trees were ripped from the ground, along with flooding and landslides, but no one was killed. About 2 million people had been evacuated from the typhoon's path as a precaution. Authorities say heavy rain is still expected as Barvi continues its path across China in the coming days. Alison Horn, ABC News, Beijing.
0: Forensic teams in Thailand are trying to determine what sparked a massive nightclub fire in Bangkok that's claimed dozens of lives. Krishma Vias has this report.
3: The blaze broke out just before midnight on Sunday at the popular Rungbiana Lat Prao pub in Bangkok's Chatuchak district. Witnesses say the venue rapidly filled with smoke, forcing people to run to the back of the pub near the bathrooms, but there were no fire escapes. A band member at the venue told local media that smoke suddenly filled the room after the lights briefly went out, followed by a massive explosion and fire. Police are still investigating the cause. Karishma Vyas, ABC News, Bangkok.
0: Back home, campers in the Queensland outback town of Isisford have been asked to relocate after a leak was discovered in a nearby dam. Jay Carstens reports.
4: In a bid to reduce structural pressure, Longreach Regional Council workers have begun pumping water out of the Isisford storage dam into the nearby Barku River, and an independent specialist has been engaged to inspect the site. A spokesperson for the council says while the risk of the dam wall failing is low, campers have been moved off low-lying areas nearby, and the wall is being closely monitored. In a statement, the council says there is no impact to the town's water supply at this stage, and stage one restrictions remain in place.
0: Now, just recapping the main story in this bulletin, award-winning

0: Actor Sam Neill has died at the age of 78. He first rose to fame in the 1977 film Sleeping Dogs before going on to star in movies such as My Brilliant Career, Jurassic Park and The Piano. To the weather for Queensland, scattered showers tomorrow for regional areas, the far north coast, as well as eastern Cape York, fine or mostly fine elsewhere. Brisbane's temperature range 10 to 23. The Gold and Sunshine Coasts, both 9 to 23. Ipswich, 5 to 23. Mainly fine in the southeast on Wednesday. Showers for Thursday and Friday on Moreton Bay, seas below half a metre. 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
3: This hour on Drive. Within the bounds of domestic violence, children are often referred to as secondary victims. Today you're going to meet a North Queensland mother who has created a resource that is supporting children as victims in their own right. And country racing clubs have had a tough time in recent years, getting their surfaces up to scratch with stringent new standards, meaning local communities can't just throw on the sprinklers and hope for the best. You're going to meet a turf doctor called in to save the day when everything turns pear-shaped when it comes to grass. 1300 801 222 to share your views on the things that matter to you. You can text 0487 993 222. This is Drive across Queensland.

0: It's Huey Lewis in the news. It's 4:10. This is Drive Across Queensland on this Monday, the 13th of July. Things they don't tell you when you're about to do your first marathon. I mean, maybe you would have, perhaps if you were a little more tapped in than I was, maybe you would have anticipated that things as simple as trying to sit down to go to the toilet and or get up out of your chair at work in the 24 hours after a marathon would become torturous. I wasn't expecting to hurt in the places I'm hurting today. But I crossed the finish line, I got my medal, and now I've got the turning circle of a cruise liner vessel. Yeah, it's been a fun experience, but I don't know. I think I'm one and done on the marathon front after yesterday's Cairns Marathon. But congrats to everyone that had a crack yesterday. It was so good to see so many people out there attempting it. And it follows a trend of more and more people getting involved in running or endurance sports across Queensland. It's not only the Cairns Marathon that's had great visitor numbers or entry numbers in recent times. A lot of our ultra-endurance runs or marathons, Ironman, the other events that we do around regional Queensland have been doing quite well in terms of numbers in recent times. And I don't know what it is, just for me personally. I guess I always thought that I could do one, so I wanted to have an attempt at it, but the motivation probably different for everyone. But yeah, I didn't think I'd be this sore today, that's for sure. Ever done anything that was absolutely so taxing on your body that you struggled to do the very basic things in life for a couple of days or maybe longer? If it was a marathon, so be it. But what other things can have that kind of impact on your body or have for you? Let me know. 1-300-801-222. What left you with the turning circle of a cruise liner? 1-300-801-222.
1: When it matters most, turn to us for trusted news, thoughtful storytelling, and the conversations that count. ABC Far North.
0: Plenty of regional Queenslanders love a day at the races. Very rarely, though, would the revellers spare a thought for the work that goes into keeping the track surface up to stringent standards. A cancelled race day can spell financial ruin for local trainers and clubs. And lately, country racing surfaces across Queensland have been under massive microscopic pressure after some highly publicised track failures. My next guest has found himself increasingly filling the role of racetrack surgeon in recent times. Tim Hoskinson started his career in turf management in Sydney and worked on some of the best golf courses in the US before moving up to Cairns to ply his trade. And he has a much broader scope than greens and fairways. Over the weekend, it was his hard work that helped Callaghan Park host a successful Rockhampton Cup after some very high-profile racetrack issues in recent months. And Tim's with us on Regional Drive this afternoon. Thanks for joining us.
2: Yeah, g'day, Adam. Thank you. Thanks for having me.
0: Yep, you stepped into the pressure cooker at Callaghan Park over the weekend. How much pressure was there to ensure that the surface was up to scratch ahead of the big Rocky Cup meet?
2: Oh, definitely. Look, obviously, given the previous 3 months, there was a few challenges at the Rocky Turf Club, but I think I was lucky enough to visit there a few months ago, right after the Archer, and a lot of the things we'd identified were, there was quite a few, but a lot of them were fairly simple. So I think I've been lucky enough to work alongside the new track manager, Damon, the last few months, and we've just put a lot of those building blocks into place to make sure that by the time we got to Cup Day, everything was rolling full steam ahead. So I'd gone down there on the Wednesday, done a bit of work with Damon and the track, and they'd all done a really good job. And the track raced pretty well over the Thursday, Newmarket and Saturday Cup.
0: Yeah, back in May, an irrigation malfunction at Callaghan Park forced the postponement of regional Queensland's richest race, the Archer. So what types of changes were necessary or things were necessary in the time from May to the weekend to ensure that the track was up to scratch?
2: Look, it's a challenge when you are dealing with antiquated infrastructure. The irrigation system there is over 20 years old and it is getting to end of life. Fortunately, there's an upgrade on the horizon, which is exciting for Callaghan Park. But for me, it's really around process and I guess looking at what had happened in the past and making sure that we could prevent those things. So I guess for these key race meets, just as simple.

0: was making sure we were there when the irrigation was running because we know it has its challenges, and then just making sure everything was turned off ahead of race day. It sounds fairly simple, but it's all these little things together that make sure that we have a successful race meet.
1: Well, how quickly can things spiral out of control for country race clubs with things like irrigation or other things involved in getting your track surface up to standard if you're not there watching things play out in real time?
0: Literally overnight, particularly when we're talking about aging infrastructure, regular blowouts, sprinklers staying on, and I guess even down to things like insect infestations, disease pressure. You know, turf management is one of those 365-day-year jobs, and you've really got to have your finger on the pulse just to make sure. But a lot of these things, fortunately, were, you know, through the last few months that I've been visiting Callaghan Park, just fairly simple things. And again, I go back to process, just making sure that we are knowing what's coming up and everything is in place.
1: We've had quite a few conversations in recent years about the pressures that country race clubs are under when it comes to these stringent new standards for racing. How tough is it for some clubs to be meeting these standards?
0: Definitely, and it depends on the budget. And I guess Callaghan Park is fortunate in the way that it is a very good facility, but just a few things around process and obviously getting that irrigation is upgraded. But there's a lot of, there's so many different problems under the broad umbrella of turf management. And depending on what you inherit as a track base, the weather patterns that you deal with, all those challenges. And look, as you mentioned before, I live in Cairns. We do about 2.5 metres of rain up here. So working with Cairns Jockey Club, that's a very common occurrence where we're really trying to predict and manage weather patterns as best we can. But even that has a ceiling on what we can handle.
1: You're hearing here from Tim Hoskinson from NQ Turf Specialists, who started his working life working in turf management in Sydney, has worked in the US on golf courses. Nowadays, you're based in Cairns, but it sounds like you're getting called all over regional Queensland. Tim, how dramatically does your treatment plan change depending on where you're working in Queensland?
0: Look, the core principles are all the same, but you sort of hit the nail on the head there. We're doing 2.5 metres of rain around Cairns. I do work for sort of down through Innisfail, Ingham. Innisfail does about 4 metres of rain a year. And then you get down to Rocky, and I think off the top of my head, they are under a metre of rain. So dealing with different climatic conditions, different challenges. A lot of people deal with different water sources that impacts things significantly. So while the core principles are the same, there are certainly some nuances depending on where you are in the world.
1: So, Tim, you're doing race courses, but what else do you work on?
0: Sports fields, golf courses. I do a fair bit of design and spec work now for new sporting facilities, golf greens, infrastructure upgrades, drainage. I'm just embarking on a big project management role at Ingham Golf Club. They've been lucky enough to receive some grant funds, and we're rebuilding 9 greens there, which is very exciting for a small regional golf club.
1: And, I mean, if you could work on any surface on earth, have you got a favourite, Tim?
0: I love everything to do with turf. It's, self-proclaimed turf nerd. I'm okay with that. I love the racing. I love sport. I still play soccer these days, and I love that. But golf was sort of my original passion. There's just something special about being involved in a golf course, sunrise. Particularly, I've been lucky enough through my travels to play some pretty stellar places, and just probably to name one, Kingston Heath down in Victoria. That's a very special facility, and it's hard to go past a place like that.
1: The old cliche goes that chefs never cook at home. Is it the same for turf specialists, or is your back lawn looking as perfectly manicured as a golf course?
0: No comment. No, definitely not. And it is, I think it's one of those things that's, by the time you get home, the last thing I feel like doing is look at my own grass. Maybe later in life as I sort of ease off work a little bit, that might be a little side project. But for now, my business and young family keeps me pretty busy.
1: Tim, thanks for joining us this afternoon.
0: No worries. Thanks so much for having me. Cheers.
1: There you go. That's Tim Hoskinson there. We thank you to Specialists. 19 minutes past 4.
2: Unmissable stories from across the far north, Queensland and the world.

because they're taking great delight in watching me struggle. And some of you know exactly what I'm talking about. If you've ever done anything that really pushed your body beyond its limits, you'll know that day after is brutal. Like, I'm hurting in places I didn't even know existed inside the human body. Sonia certainly knows the feeling. She says, I've done 13 half marathons and I still couldn't move very well for days. I've never managed to double the distance, but I have done the pyramid race and my legs did not work for days after that. The pyramid race is a race hosted at the pyramid south of Cairns, and it's what, 3 meters vertical or thereabouts, I think. Is it 3 kilometers, sorry? But you go 1 kilometre vertical, something like that, to the top. So it's a brutal event on your legs when you walk it, let alone when you run it. Can't imagine what that was like. One of you says, knee replacements, mate, and not a whole lot of fun for 3 weeks. Says one of you on 0487993222. Whilst Julie at Mount Garnet is asking a very intimate question about what it's like visiting, facilitating the amenities. Let's just say that much. I'll leave it to your imagination, Julie.

0: Cheryl Lynn there. To be real at 23 minutes past four. Just repeating the sad news from the bulletin just passed, and some of you are already texting about this on our text line pertaining to the sad news that acclaimed actor Sam Neill has died at the age of 78. In a post on his official Instagram account, a statement says the loss was sudden and unexpected, and says he was surrounded by family when he died in Sydney's St. Vincent's Private Hospital. And a very well-known and recognised actor who had dozens of lead roles over the years, and he's being fondly remembered today. We've even got some, I think there was a recent interview with Sam Neill, which we're just trying to get some audio from to play to you this afternoon as we honour his legacy.
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0: Still to come on Drive, you're going to meet a North Queensland mother whose books pertaining to domestic violence have been created as a resource that is supporting children who go through family and domestic violence as victims in their own.

Right. Children are often referred to as secondary victims, not through this series of books, this resource that's been created, though. And a massive ghost barge that washed up off a remote Torres Strait island earlier this year is yet to be salvaged. It's been nearly 6 months. You'll hear why locals are still keen to get their hands on it, if only they can find out who owns the vessel.

0: That's Dan Sultan's song, Needing Love. It's 28 minutes past four. Drive on Monday, the 13th of July, 2026.
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0: Coming up a little later on Drive, less paperwork, better environmental outcomes. That's the promise behind some proposed federal law changes. So why are Queensland cattle producers worried? We'll ask one of the graziers who took the national EPA CEO into the paddock to see firsthand why profitable food production and environmental outcomes don't have to be mutually exclusive. More on that one a little later on the Drive program. Right now, though, we better find out what's making news this hour. Chris Calcino has the headlines.
2: G'day, Adam. Four teenage boys have been charged following the alleged armed carjacking of a ute in Aurukun. Police allege the group threatened and struck a 57-year-old Cairns man before stealing the Toyota Hilux he was driving on June 23. It's understood the vehicle belonged to the local Apuna Pima Cape York Health Council. The vehicle was later seen driving at speeds around Aurukun and was allegedly driven directly at a police car. No one was physically injured, and the four teenagers aged 14 to 17 faced charges including armed robbery and dangerous operation of a motor vehicle. The Queensland Police Service has defended its regional resourcing, saying it uses a flexible 24-hour model to keep Far North communities safe. Acclaimed actor Sam Neill has died in Sydney, aged 78. The popular star spent his childhood in New Zealand and gained worldwide fame in blockbuster movies like Jurassic Park and The Piano. A statement on his

0: His official Instagram account says this afternoon says his death was completely sudden and unexpected. His family says he was surrounded by loved ones at St. Vincent's Private Hospital. And a 15-year-old boy has been treated in hospital after an alleged school stabbing in far north Queensland. Cairns police say he was wounded in the abdomen at Trinity Bay State High School just before noon. Another boy, also aged 15, has been taken in for questioning. Thanks, Adam. More news at 5.
1: Thank you very much, Chris.

0: That's Barry Gibb and Keith Urban, and that version of I've Got to Get a Message to You. This is Drive Across Queensland, 1300 801 222. If you've got to get a message to us, please pick up the phone and call. You can text 0487 993 222. I've had quite a few of you actually texting me in recent weeks asking me for an update on the giant so-called ghost barge that washed up near Batu Island on Australia Day. So we're going to provide you with that update, not from any of the authorities, who have been very reticent to provide any details to the public about who owns the vessel and what's planned for it. No, but by the islanders themselves, the Batu islanders themselves say that they should by rights actually be able to probably at this point make an offer to the Indonesian owners of this vessel to take it off their hands, given there's been no action, it would seem, on moving the vessel in the nearly 6 months since it mysteriously washed up on Australia Day. So more on that one coming up in the next 15 minutes on Drive.
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0: Well, domestic and family violence, we know, is a very serious concern, currently impacting every corner of our country. Not only in Queensland, where it is quite prominent at the moment as well. And in amongst those who are faced with violence every day are children, who can often be overlooked as secondary victims. And North Queenslander recognised this gap in community supports for children and decided to create a resource to help fill it. Amelia Goldsby-Smith is a domestic violence specialist, mother, author and illustrator, and she's with us on Drive to tell us about a recent project. Amelia, thanks for joining us.
3: Hi, Adam. Thanks for having me.
0: So we heard from you a little earlier in this year, and that was days before you launched your book series to support children that are living with or going through domestic and family violence. Could you just remind us about the series?
3: Yes, absolutely. So that was back in April, I believe, just shortly before the books were launched. And there are three titles available at the moment, with the fourth one about to be released very soon. But the three titles that are available at the moment feature a story on the violence initially, the fear, the rupture, the adult conflict. The second one features themes about leaving your home and having to stay in temporary accommodation. And the third one is looking at life after that, and when, you know, children are experiencing the stress of co-parenting and loyalty ties and living between two homes.
0: What has the feedback or response been like to the book launch?
3: It's been absolutely incredible and so overwhelming. When I began this project, I initially wanted to create something for the children to be seen in this situation. But what has actually transpired is so much more meaning behind it all than I initially had set out to create. I'm hearing from parents and adults that are using these resources that they are getting messages through to the adults, and they're being able to reflect on their behaviour and what that has meant for children in that experience. I just had a quick look before, and my website shows all the different countries where people have logged on and viewed the material that is on the website, and I just did a quick count and we're up to 23 different countries, so that's pretty cool.
0: Wow, that's incredible reach in such a short space of time. Did you have any concerns or doubts, Amelia, when you set out on this, given, I guess, the confronting nature of the content that you're presenting? I'm sure it's done in a, you know, in an age-appropriate way, but just that it's the type of things that the people might be reticent to introduce to their children, even if they're living through this type of domestic and family violence?
3: Yeah, Adam, look, my initial concern was that it would be misused in a way to incite disclosure and have that, you know, reflective conversation that would then turn into blame, where people would start to use it and say, oh, does mum or dad behave this way? Thankfully, that hasn't happened. And I have worked really hard on creating a framework that sits alongside these resources to help adults and practitioners that are going to use it go through a safe way to introduce it and use it. So,
0: what's the name of the series, Amelia?
3: The Mara. Mara is the little magpie. So the first one is Mara and the Broken Branch. Second one, Mara and the Safe Branch. third one, Mara and the Two Skies, and the next installment is Mara and the Rainbows, and that one is going to be looking at grief and loss and missing somebody, whether that be through court-ordered situations, death, geographical distance. Yeah, that one's going to be pretty special.
0: Okay, people are very heightened to this entire topic at the moment, given the quite devastating news that's come out of the Toowoomba region in recent days about a woman who's allegedly lost her life to a domestic violence-related murder with a 48-year-old man remanded in custody. So it's a topic at the moment that is in the news, but it's rarely not in the news, this topic, Amelia Goolsbee-Smith, sadly. What are you hoping your book series can do for children that are living in homes where this type of behaviour is being, well, it's playing out, if not every single night, certainly with enough frequency that it's impacting their development?
3: Absolutely, Adam, absolutely. I'm hoping that it gives children a voice, it helps them feel seen, it gives them some language and their safe caregivers some language to talk through what they're experiencing. You know, the stories are told through metaphor. We're using the metaphor of the storm to depict the violence. But what I'm also hoping for is that the

0: adults that are engaging that may be displaying some of these behaviours, if they are reading the stories or, you know, they come into contact with these stories, they're able to stand back and reflect on their behaviour. I have been invited to speak at a conference coming up that is looking at behaviour change, and the theme around that is making the invisible visible. So I'm doing a talk to use Mara to talk about how we can bring the child's experience into our discussions when we're working through behaviour change.
1: Hearing you from Amelia Golsby-Smith, a domestic violence specialist, mother, author and illustrator from North Queensland, and we're talking about the Mara series of books that Amelia released earlier this year. Is there any significance in the symbolism of the magpie? Did you choose the magpie as the feature character for any particular reason, Amelia?
0: Yes, I absolutely did. I wanted a non-human character because that's really important when we're discussing trauma and things like that. It helps create a safe emotional distance for children that are reading the story so they can, you know, sort of view what's going on from afar and be able to relate to it without directly placing themselves in the story. I also didn't want to villainize anybody. So we know that, you know, children that are living in these types of environments, even though they may be experiencing harm from one parent, that there's still that love there and that loyalty. So creating a story using a bird character, I was able to not name it or give it a gender as well, so that way the story could be utilized across many different experiences. And also they are incredibly awesome birds, and we see them everywhere. So when the children are engaging with these stories and they see a magpie in their schoolyard or they see one in their front yard, I'm hoping that that story comes back to mind and they can remember some of the themes and the co-regulation that's woven throughout.
1: And something I picked up on that was in an answer earlier was that you don't want your books to be used as a tool for blame. Why do you think that's important?
0: I think it's incredibly important because children are caught in the middle often. You know, as I just said, like children that are still experiencing this, a lot of the things that we hear is, you know, my parent did this to my other parent, but I still love them. You know, and that's a really, really hard thing for a young child, particularly to sit with. It was very important for me to not name the characters as mum, dad, or he, she, or things like that. So that way, you know, the blame stays with the adult using the violence and doesn't cause the child even more harm.
1: As I understand it, there's been interest in expanding this series and even book deals that you've been discussing to try and take it more broadly, Amelia, has that surprised you that it seems to have struck a note with publishers?
0: Not publishers. It is self-published under Little Wings Nest. But yes, there has been so much interest from so many different services and organisations. I'm finding myself having meetings with different CEOs where I have to remind myself that they are interested in what I've got to say. It was quite funny. I was doing a presentation at a service the other day, and when I was checking in, somebody had said, "Oh, the author's here." And for a minute, it took me a couple of minutes to go, "Oh, that's me. They're talking about me." But no, there has been really great interest. You know, Centre for Women and Co in Brisbane, Brisbane DV Service, Eden Place, the Healing Hub, Arnie Florence, shout out to her here in Townsville, the Aardvark team, Yumba Meta, like there's just been so much interest, which is amazing. And I'm currently speaking with Nicole from Rise Up, so watch this space. Hopefully there'll be some traction coming out of there.
1: Been hearing from Amelia Golsby-Smith. Where can people find more information if they're interested in this book series?
0: They can go to the website, so littlewingsnest.org, follow the channels on there, or it's on Instagram, Hello Little Wings Nest, and Facebook, just Little Wings Nest.
1: Thanks for joining us this afternoon, and congratulations on a body of work now that seems to have really struck a chord.
0: Thank you, Adam. Thank you so much for having me again and for bringing this very important issue into the spotlight. It needs to be spoken about given what's currently happening in our country.
1: Amelia, thank you for joining us.

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Savage Garden. I knew I loved you. It's 11 minutes to 5. After the news at 5 o'clock, we'll be checking in on someone who just over a week ago was embarking on a feat of human endurance that is almost unimaginable. Now, I feel like I've been hit by a truck after running just one marathon on the weekend, so, you know, that's probably reasonable to expect, but I've got no excuse for complaint. We're going to touch base with the Far North Challenge King, who set himself a world record-breaking attempt. He was going to try and cover a marathon distance, so 42.2 kilometres, not running, but doing a brutal exercise called the Burpee Broad Jump. We're going to check in and how he

0: went and why I ended up in hospital. So more on that one coming up after the news at 5 o'clock. And in the news at 5 o'clock, no doubt we'll hear more about the sad news that has just come to light this afternoon that Sam Neill, who starred in My Brilliant Career, Jurassic Park, and many other much-loved films, has died unexpectedly at the age of 78. A post made to his social media account this afternoon said he was surrounded by family in Sydney at the time. Tonight's episode of Australian Story will actually look at Sam Neill's extraordinary life. So that's going to be one that you're going to want to watch in light of what's happened today and the sad news that Sam Neill has passed away. That one on ABC Television or ABC iView tonight at 8 o'clock. So I just thought I'd mention that, given, well, some of you are going to be feeling that news, I'd imagine, pretty heavily if you're a film buff, or maybe even not, if you just appreciated some of the works of Sam Neill. And on the topic of works that you appreciate, someone sent a text through here to say, I listen to this radio station every afternoon on my way home from work. I had a difficult childhood and have always wanted the opposite for my children. So this book not only heals my inner child, but also gives my children the correct tools to navigate through particularly difficult situations that we have been through recently. Thank you, Amelia. I'm looking forward to purchasing these books, says one of you via the text on 0487 993 222.
1: Australia-wide brings you stories from some of the most remote parts of the continent, from the ABC's unmatched network of regional reporters. Australia-wide, coming up after the 6:30 news on ABC Far North Queensland.
0: Well, a giant ghost barge that washed up off a remote Torres Strait island is yet to be salvaged nearly 6 months on. Maritime Safety Queensland told me a couple of months ago that the undisclosed Indonesian owners of this giant vessel, called Nelly 112, had arranged for a salvage expert to inspect the vessel while its insurers assessed removal options. But we haven't heard anything since. The barge, which is almost the size of a football field, apparently broke mooring in rough weather and drifted hundreds of kilometres before washing up off Badu Island on Australia Day. Local businessman Edmund Tamoy has expressed interest in buying this giant vessel off its Indonesian owners, if only he can find out who they are. And he's with us on Regional Drive this afternoon. Edmund, thanks for joining us once again.
2: Yeah, mate, thanks Adam. Thank you again for the opportunity of having you on this afternoon.
0: How recently has it been since you've seen Nelly 112?
2: About 2 weeks ago, so I'm out there again tomorrow, so I'm passing by Nelly 112 again, yeah.
0: Describe, Edmund, for our listeners, just how big this thing is when you pull up beside it.
2: Yeah, as you're running close to it, probably when you come around the point of Moby, you basically can see Nelly 112 from there towards Badu. It's like another island that is built in the middle of the ocean. But when you get closer, you'll see that it's washed onto an island itself, just a rocky patch there, yeah.
0: Can you remember what went through your mind when you first heard that this giant boat had just washed up offshore of Badu?
2: Mate, first thing that's gone through my mind is how can we utilise this and use it to benefit our business or benefit the region of Torres Strait?
0: So that was what you were initially wondering. You didn't have an awful lot of success, though, in trying to track down the owners of the vessel. What's been the reason that you've been told that they won't tell you who owns it?
2: Well, there's been several times that, obviously, you mentioned before that we've tried to find out who the owners of the vessel are so we can make an offer to them, because I think it works out to be better to try and acquire that over here than trying to get it back to Indonesia. It'll work more, cost-effective.
0: Finders keepers, unfortunately, doesn't apply, it would seem, when it comes to vessels of this size, particularly if they're registered to owners internationally. But what are some of the challenges that are going to present this salvage crew when they try and get this vessel, Edmund? You know that area pretty well. What are some of the challenges in actually salvaging it when the time is right?
2: Yeah. Sorry, I didn't hear that.
0: How hard is it going to be to salvage?
2: It is. The only way to salvage this is to wait for the tides that are right again, the high tides, and that will only happen by the end of this year again when we get the 4 metre tides, and that's the only time that, and that's when it landed there, obviously, during those tides, and you can only remove it at those tides again unless you bring something that is bigger than that.
0: The vessel was in

0: inspected by various authorities earlier in the year. We were told it was deemed no major environmental or biosecurity risk. How is it holding up, though, after 6 months in the elements?
1: Right now, we do have one problem up in the Torres Strait region here. Is we call him King Salt. The only problem to that is obviously it's going to get rusted away, and yeah, things don't take long in the salty air, and I think it needs a bit of TLC after where it's been.
0: Now you want to get your hands on this vessel. You've said a couple of times you're willing to make an offer to its owners. What would you use a giant barge like this for, Edmund?
1: Well, it is too cut. Well, I'm a part owner. Will be 100% owner of the quarry on Bardu Island. I think it will be very useful for me to cut material throughout Torres Strait, which makes it more viable and cost effective and sufficient to everybody that's in the region here.
0: Has it been frustrating for locals to see no action on the barge, Edmund? Or do most people not pay any attention to it?
1: No, people are still talking about it, but it's just, mate, it's a sore eye in another way, and you've got to get it off there. I mean, it's on an island, and it's damaging all the rocks on there. Obviously, it's damaged, so it's sitting there.
0: Yeah, you haven't seen a salvage crew out having a look at it or anything like that?
1: No, not at all. So I was told that they will contact me as a local contact on the ground to ensure that things are done and correctly, of course, and go through the process with them, but nobody's ever contacted me since we had our last yarn.
0: All right, well, it doesn't appear as though your efforts to try and find out the owners or get the owners' contact details have been successful, but if you could speak to the owners, what would you be saying to them at this point 6 months on?
1: I think to the owners is, mate, if there's an opportunity to make an offer, please contact myself on Bardu Island or ABC. Adam, we would like to have a chat or even face-to-face or through Teams. It is good to have that contact so we can have conversations around it.
0: We're hearing from Edmund Tamoy, who is a business owner from Bardu Island in the Torres Strait, and just hearing that this giant vessel that washed up just off Bardu is still there and no signs of it being shifted anytime soon. In fact, it may not be until the end of the year, as Edmund was just saying. Edmund, thanks for joining us this afternoon.
1: No, thank you very much, Adam. You have a blessed night, afternoon.
0: Thanks, Big SO. And that is Edmund Tamoy with us. So we'll put in more questions to MSQ, which are Maritime Safety Queensland. There hasn't been an awful lot of movement, it would seem, since we last asked those questions 3 months ago. So we'll find out whether there has been any movement in relation to the vessel and its owners.

0: ABC News, good afternoon. I'm Michael Bausch. Acclaimed actor Sam Neill has died in a Sydney hospital aged 78. He was considered an international leading man, as Mazoe Ford reports.
1: Sam Neill was a New Zealander but called Australia his second home. His first leading role here was in My Brilliant Career in 1979. More success followed with dozens of films such as Dead Calm, Evil Angels and The Dish.
2: Have you thought about what's being attempted here?
3: Of course I have.
2: This is science's chance to be daring.
1: Neill shot to global fame in The Hunt for Red October and the Jurassic Park franchise. Away from the cameras, he was most at home making wine at his vineyards in New Zealand. He was a father of four and grandfather of eight.
0: Toowoomba's mayor has urged Darling Downs residents to unite in support of the family of an alleged DV murder victim. The call to action follows the discovery of the body of 30-year-old Yana Armstrong in bushland on Saturday night. Her 48-year-old former partner appeared in court today via video link on a murder charge. Jeff McDonald says the tragedy highlights a national crisis that demands urgent and open public discussion.
4: Harnessing the anger that many have in regard to this and using it for good, I think, is a great message for our community. We've done a lot of work over the last few years in this space, and clearly, you know, as a society right across the nation, we need to do more.
0: A 15-year-old boy has been detained over an alleged stabbing at a school in Cairns in Far North Queensland. Police were called to Trinity Bay State High just before noon. Another boy, also aged 15, had been wounded in the abdomen and was taken to hospital in a stable condition. The suspect was located at Canimbla soon after. He's currently being questioned. The Royal Commission into Anti-Semitism has heard that Jewish staff and students often feel unsafe on Australian university campuses. Some have been subjected to Nazi salutes, as Georgia Lenton-Williams reports.
5: The first witness at the Royal Commission's hearings in Melbourne, a university student, said she often hid her Jewish heritage on campus. A university tutor told the commission students in his class performed a Nazi salute at him.
6: I was incredibly shocked and offended and threatened.
5: He said he has experienced many other anti-Semitic incidents at the university but stopped reporting them due to concerns about the potential repercussions. Multiple witnesses said they have experienced challenges with the complaints processes at universities. The Royal Commission will continue to examine anti-Semitism at universities throughout this week.
0: Iran has launched fresh missile strikes against Western assets in the Persian Gulf, and it's vowed to expand its retaliatory campaign against the US, as William Howard Evans reports.
7: Bahrain sounded its missile alert sirens for a second time Monday as Iran launched another attack. The island kingdom is home to the US Navy's Fifth Fleet. There's been no immediate confirmation on any damage or casualties as a result of the attacks. It follows the US military earlier saying it has wrapped up its latest round of strikes against Iran, hitting dozens of targets, including air defense systems, radar sites, missile and drone equipment, and small boats. It's also underlined the main point of contention, threatening to reignite the Iran war. Who controls the narrow Strait of Hormuz?
0: Thousands of mourners have turned out at the Sydney Opera House for the state memorial service of pioneering cancer researcher Richard Scollier. The former Australian of the Year died last month from brain cancer, aged 59. Dignitaries, including the Governor-General and the Prime Minister, joined family members to honour the medical trailblazer. Anthony Albanese told the gathering the world-renowned pathologist was a true national treasure.
8: In the great constellation of the Australian story, Richard was, without question, one of our brightest stars, a medical revolutionary in the service of humanity.
0: On the markets, the ASX 200 gained just 3 points today. It closed at 8,809. The Australian dollar's worth 69.3 US cents. The weather, isolated showers tomorrow for central regions, the far north coast and eastern Cape York, mostly fine elsewhere, some early frost for the southern interior and the Carnarvon Ranges, possible fog in the east between Gympie and Cairns. Brisbane, the Gold Coast and the Sunshine Coast, all 8 to 23 degrees.

0: Ipswich 2 to 23. Fine about the southeast on Wednesday. A few showers for Thursday and Friday on Moreton Bay. Seas below half a metre. 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
4: Strive on your Monday afternoon, Monday the 13th of July. We're going to check in with someone who, only a week or so ago, was embarking on a feat of human endurance almost unimaginable, covering the distance of a marathon, doing a brutal exercise called the burpee broad jump and trying to do it in world record time. So have we set a new record? And less paperwork, better environmental outcomes. That's the promise behind some proposed federal environmental law changes. So why are Queensland cattle farmers so worried about them? We'll ask one of the graziers who took the national EPA CEO into the paddock to see firsthand why profitable food production and environmental outcomes don't need to be mutually exclusive. We'll find out what's happening weather-wise for you wherever you are in Queensland. And on the roads, Brad, what are we looking at?
5: A very good afternoon. Unfortunately, one crash report. There's been a two-truck crash earlier this afternoon. Bruce Highway closed at Myrtle Creek Bridge at Myrtle Vale, southwest of Bailey. So diversions in place there, northbound via Shute Harbour Road, and southbound traffic being diverted by Gregory Cannon Valley Road. So just be aware of those diversions in place and change traffic conditions as crews remain on site. Around Cairns, heavy on Sheridan Street, outbound through Cairns North, Western Artur Road, a little bit underspeed northbound through Brinsmead at Mulgrave Road, underspeed by space to Oakville, a good run on the Bruce Highway. Through Townsville, has been busy on Sturt Street Busways through the CBD and Wilcox Street and Ingham Road outbound between Mount Louisa and Cosgrove. A good run through Mackay this afternoon, just a minor build up on Nebo Road and Gordon Street around the CBD. And through Rockhampton, a pretty good run, just minor days on Musgrave Street through Bursica and also Moores Creek Road around High Street through Park Avenue and Albert Street in the CBD. I'm Brad from ATN, that's the latest traffic on ABC Local Radio Queensland.
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0: It's Natalie Imbruglia, and on my way, it's 10 minutes past five. This is Drive Across Queensland on your Monday, the 13th of July. Now, legend has it that the very first marathon runner in ancient Greece collapsed and died the moment he delivered his message. And having run my first marathon just yesterday, I can definitely sympathise, feeling like death warmed up today, although I'm still here. And tough though a marathon may be to complete, it pales in insignificance when you compare it to what my next guest has just pulled off. A week and a half ago, Norman Eigel was on Drive during the first day of a world record attempt that frankly was bonkers. He was trying to complete a marathon distance, 42.195 kilometres, but doing a brutal exercise called the burpee broad jump. And he was going to try and do it in record time. He's just been released from hospital, and Norman joins us on Regional Drive this afternoon. Norman Eigel, thanks for your time.
1: Adam, thanks, mate.
0: Can you remind the listeners what a burpee broad jump is?
1: Burpee broad jump is when you sort of just it's sort of the jump, lowering yourself to the ground, your chest hitting the ground, and your sort of feet, both your feet sort of pop back out, and then you sort of return back up to the standing position, and then you jump forward and just keep repeating that as a broad jump. Yeah.
0: So what was the record you were trying to beat, Norman?
1: The record was 197 hours and 54 minutes, I believe. Yeah.
0: 197 hours and 54 minutes to complete a marathon distance in broad jumps, so burpee broad jumps. How many individual burpees does it actually take to cover 42 kilometres?
1: It took a whole, mate, just a bit under 42,000, but it took me 180 hours and 17 minutes to achieve the marathon distance, and I covered about 30,026 broad jump burpees along the way to get that marathon, yeah.
0: So you cracked the marathon distance, but you didn't stop when you got there. How much more extra did you put on to ensure that whoever else wants to attempt it needs to go even further?
1: Oh, yeah, so after the marathon had finished, we had a little bit of celebrations, had a couple of beers, and had about an 11-hour rest or something, and then come back and continued on until the 45.3K mark before I stopped. Due to sort of medical reasons, I sort of had this hernia type feeling on my right side of my abdomen near my belly button. So I think we all made a decision to sort of call it quits, because I think we achieved the goal and went past the marathon distance by a few kilometres and thought that was enough. That was the body telling me to give it to stop, I think.
0: Not only did you complete the goal, you actually set a new record, although it'll have to be verified, of 180 hours and 17 minutes. So you shaved 17 hours off the record, Norman?
1: Yeah, that's correct, Adam. Yeah, and for the 45.3 kilometres, I finished up on 205 hours and 47 minutes, I think. And yeah, I think the end total burpee count was 31,297.
0: I mean, people have earned hernias for far less than that. You said it was a hernia-like feeling, so you ended up going to hospital. Do you have a hernia from it?
1: On the night, we could feel something. Went to the hospital the next day, did some vitals on the bloods and the heart, and I did end up with a minor case of rhabdo, I can't pronounce the name, but it's called, short terms, it's called rhabdo. And rhabdo is where your muscle sort of gets eaten away from a long endurance exercise, and it builds up fluid inside your body and you can't really get rid of it. But I had a mild case of that. So while I was in hospital, I sort of had to stay there for certain, probably 10 hours or so throughout the day. And they sort of seen my levels go down and they sent me off home yesterday afternoon, yeah.
0: Yeah, rhabdo is not something you want to get even a mild dose of. It can be very dangerous, rhabdo, so lucky it didn't progress. I mean, people have gotten that for far less than what you've done as well. What did the doctors say to you when they came in and said, well, these charts look, I don't know what I'm looking at here, Norman. What have you been up to?
1: Oh, not much, though. They just asked me how I sort of conditions, how did I get my conditions from, and I just sort of explained them. And everyone's a bit gobsmacked. Yeah.
0: Put my body through the absolute war for 45 kilometres doing burpee broad jumps to set not one, but you actually think you might have cracked two different world records. How do you get all that signed off and official now?
1: Yeah, so the World Book of Records is one organisation we're dealing with first. So we're just sending paperwork and video and all that type of stuff to them as soon as we can. And there's other multiple things that we're still going to chase down, like a 48-hour one with the Guinness World Record, and just minor ones where even the first day I went 24 hours straight of doing burpees on the first day. So that was something we might need to look into to see if that's a record as well. But
0: you need to have sort of observers with you, don't you? And you have to document it all, Norman, to even be considered for one of these records?
1: Exactly, yeah. We needed witnesses. And all these people that did volunteer were just, writing stuff down, as in times and distances. And, everyone just had to sort of sign off on it. It's a proper, really official type thing, yeah.
0: Hearing here from the Challenge King from Cairns, Norm Igle, who may have just rewritten not one but a couple of world records pertaining to burpee broad jumps. Now, after your body recovers from all this, are you retired from extreme challenges, Norm?
1: No. while I was going through that challenge, I've increased my next year's total to 200,000.
0: You're kidding. So, you're going to go again next year.
1: 200 normal burpees, 1,000 burpees.
0: 200,000 normal burpees. Okay.
1: Yeah, yeah. That's just for training, for nothing. That's just for fun.
0: That's a fun day out in the office for Norm Igle. Now, you were doing this to raise money for an important organisation. Tell us more about that.
1: Yeah, Rosie's. Yeah, Rosie's is an organisation that are just non-government funded and just rely on donations, and they just serve the homeless and make food up and stuff like this, and up in Cairns here, so it's pretty good. And, all the money will be going to them once it's all sorted out, yeah.
0: Absolutely ridiculous what you've just put your body through. And your feat of human endurance is impressive, Norman. I don't think there'd be very many people listening to this that would even be able to consider attempting what you've done, let alone pull it off. So well done, mate. Enjoy the recovery, and we'll check in with you again down the road.
1: Too easy, Adam. Yeah, and to have done something that no one's done ever in the world is, it hasn't even sunk in yet, so... once it has, I'm sure I'll be proud of myself.
0: I can just imagine the conversations with you at the bar one day when you're older, Norman. Someone will say, I was the first person who logged into the internet in my house. Well, I was the first person ever who did a whole marathon distance of burpees, broad jumps in 180 hours and 17 minutes. So I think you're going to have story-topping one-up charm for time immemorial after this one, mate. Well done, and thanks for joining us.
1: Thanks, Adam. There's more crazy stuff to come too. Thanks.

0: That's Australian Crawl and Beautiful People, just 9 minutes away from our next news update. We'll be hearing from Sam Neill. Obviously, the news today that Sam has passed away, but we're hearing a recording of an interview with Sam Neill for Conversations only a couple of years ago, where he shared some of his first impressions of Australia. It's a really nice piece of audio we're sharing in light of the sad news that the acclaimed award-winning actor who starred in the likes of My Brilliant Career in Jurassic Park has passed away at the age of 78. In a post on his official Instagram account, the statement said the loss was sudden and unexpected. He passed away surrounded by family at Sydney's St Vincent's Private Hospital. Incidentally, tonight, actually, the Australian Story is all about the incredible story of Sam Neill, his extraordinary life. So if you want to watch that tonight, just a heads up, that will be on on ABC television, but also ABC iView, and at 8 o'clock this evening. So just a reminder as you get about your afternoon, that might be something you want to watch tonight.
1: This is Cowboy Country. We have every North Queensland game.
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0: Let's find out what the weather's doing across Queensland over the coming hours and days. Dean Naramore, g'day.
3: G'day, how are we?
0: I'm good. So what are we looking at across Queensland this evening?
3: Yeah, basically Sunshine Coast, Sunshine State, I should say, living up to its name, really. A few puffs of cloud here and there, and pretty smoky as well, particularly south of Weipa down to Carrinyarm. We've got a pretty big some fires there on the Western Peninsula, so that's causing some bit of smoking about, but otherwise just some patchy cloud from Cairns all the way down to Mackay, but once you get inland, it's been fine and sunny. And that weather will continue this evening and into tomorrow night. Tomorrow we should see another day. Temperatures in the mid to high 20s for much of us, maybe getting up to 30 degrees in northern parts of the peninsula, but lots of sunshine only on the way again, with just a puff of cloud here or there. Some of those numbers, 27 Cairns and Townsville, Mackay 24, Rockhampton 25, Mount Isa 25, Longreach 25, Emerald 25, Charleville 21, Birdsville 21, and coastals as well looking pretty good, generally in that 15 to 20 knot range, although maybe 10 to 15 early on for inshore waters from Cooktown all the way down through Mackay, and then even lighter further south.
0: It's been a glass out on much of the waters today, Dean, which is in stark contrast to the strong southeasterlies we had last week over large parts of the coast.
3: Yeah, that's right, and that's thanks to that high has kind of moved north where it should be for this time of year. But unfortunately, we've got another huge high moving into southeastern Australia mid-late week. That's going to cause another big surge of southeasterlies up the coast as we get to mid and late this week. So really get out and about tomorrow, because Wednesday and then particularly Thursday, we're going to probably see those strong winds and those, you know, 20, 25 knotters return.
0: Will that bring showers back onto the coast?
3: It will. They'll be pretty coastal, particularly around that with Sundays, you know, exposed islands out through there, and also from the north tropical coast as well. Once you get around the bend of around Ingham, we could see those few hit-miss showers kind of return as well. But the Townsville coast will stay dry, and inland areas will stay dry as well.
0: You mentioned those temperatures, which are much more in line with what we'd expect for the middle of winter, Dean. It was a very slow start to winter. We had a very mild June. Are we likely to see any return of cooler overnight minimums in the coming days?
3: Yeah, well, particularly southern Queensland, we're going to see another push get down there, but that air is not going to get up to us into northern Queensland as well. So, you know, if you're heading down kind of south of Charleville, they might see those single minimums again, but, you know, central and northern interior, we're going to probably say low to mid teens for overnight temperatures. But the humidity is staying away as well. Even Cairns looking at 16s and 17s by the end of the week for minimums. Townsville, 14s, 13s. So at least the air is staying dry, so we're getting some cooler. Not super cool, but definitely more typical for this time of year.
0: Thank you very much for the update.
3: Cheers, thank you.

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0: Just more to that news. It's only come to hear in the last couple of hours that award-winning actor Sam Neill has passed away at the age of 78. Neill first rose to fame in the 1977 film Sleeping Dogs before going on to star in the likes of My Brilliant Career, Jurassic Park, The Piano, and Possession, among many other films. In 2023 on the ABC's program Conversation, Sam Neill spoke about his first impressions of Australia.
2: Like a lot of New Zealanders, I had very little comprehension of Australia. I just thought it was a big desert and there wouldn't be anyone very interesting here. I'm not sure why that was. And so when I arrived here, we were publicising Sleeping Dogs, and I thought, this is really rather wonderful. I was in Melbourne, and then I caught a train to Sydney. And this was the sort of clincher moment for me, the moment that I absolutely fell in love with Australia. I was on a sleeper train. I don't know if they have any more, these things. But I was on a sleeper train from Melbourne to Sydney. And I love sleeper trains. I had this little cabin to myself. And I woke up about 5 in the morning, and I raised the blind beside me. And I found myself looking at this most beautiful land. I was probably somewhere about the Victoria, New South Wales border, and I could not believe my eyes. And I completely fell in love with the country at that point. I got to Sydney and realised what a vital, interesting place this was that just sort of eclipsed anything that I knew in New Zealand. And I thought, I'd really like to spend time there. And then coincidentally, they were casting a film called My Brilliant Career about the same time, and somehow they, Margaret Fink and Gillian Armstrong, found out I was in town. I went and auditioned for it and found myself being asked to come to Australia to be in an Australian film. And I went back to New Zealand, I resigned my job, and I found myself living in Sydney and being in this rather wonderful film. Things changed so quickly.
0: And that was Sam Neill talking on Conversations back in 2023. Tonight, Australian Story will detail the extraordinary life of Sam Neill, and you can watch that on ABC Television or iView from 8 o'clock this evening. And plenty of you have actually been texting through your favourite Sam Neill films via 0487 993 222, and like I mentioned in the introductions, for some of you it was Sleeping Dogs or Jurassic Park, but plenty of people actually are saying that The Hunt for the Wilder People, which was a more recent Sam Neill film, was their favourite Sam Neill film ever.
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0: We're going to get a news update for you in just seconds' time. We'll find out what's making news around Queensland, Australia and the world with our 5:30 update. After the news at 5:30, we're going to be hearing from a Queensland cattle producer who got to take the CEO of Australia's Environmental Protection Agency and some of his team out into the paddock to reveal firsthand some of the concerns that farmers have about some proposed federal environmental law changes that they say could actually have a perverse outcome.
3: Bringing us closer together.
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6: ABC News. Good afternoon. I'm Jessica Van Vonderen. The entertainment world is reeling after the sudden and unexpected death of acclaimed actor Sam Neill. The 78-year-old passed away in a Sydney hospital, as Mazoe Ford reports.
7: Sam Neill managed to live a double life, one on busy movie sets and at glitzy premieres, the other on his beloved vineyards on New Zealand's South Island. Neill was a New Zealander, but called Australia his second home.

0: Some of his most successful films were My Brilliant Career, Dead Calm, The Piano, The Dish, The Hunt for Red October, and the Jurassic Park franchise.
1: They're moving in herds. They do move in herds.
0: He leaves behind four children and eight grandchildren.
2: The sister of a woman allegedly murdered on the Darling Downs has thanked the local community for helping to find her body. Hunters discovered 30-year-old Yana Armstrong in bushland north of Toowoomba on Saturday night, several days after she was reported missing. Her 48-year-old former partner has been remanded in custody on a domestic violence murder charge. Faith Armstrong spoke outside the Toowoomba Magistrates Court.
3: I want to say a huge thank you to the police, the SES, the detectives and the hunters that found Yana and brought her home. So now we can lay her to rest with the dignity that she deserves.
2: Jewish university students and staff have told the Anti-Semitism Royal Commission they felt unsafe during widespread campus protests in 2024. Georgia Lenton Williams reports.
4: The first day of the Royal Commission's fourth hearing block includes seven witnesses with lived experience of anti-Semitism on university campuses. One witness became emotional as she described how she felt she had to hide her Jewish heritage at university. Students and staff have told the Commission they felt intimidated by the strong presence of protest encampments in 2024. The encampments were set up to protest against the war on Gaza and to call on universities to cut ties with weapons manufacturers. One witness told the Commission she interpreted some of the chants as a call to violence against Jewish people.
2: The Prime Minister has led national tributes at the Sydney Opera House State Memorial Service for pioneering medical researcher Richard Scollier. Thousands of mourners turned out to honour the former Australian of the Year after his death from brain cancer last month. Anthony Albanese told the gathering Professor Scollier's work will inspire future generations.
5: Richard did so much to push back the shadow of melanoma. And one day, when a cure for brain cancer is at last found, his name will be spoken. All of us will be able to say we knew him and he gave us hope.
2: The Queensland Fire Department has quietly abandoned an award-winning training initiative targeting high school girls. Eden Gillespie reports.
6: The Girls Firefighter Experience Camp ran in June 2024 and was free for female students in years 9 and 10. It was celebrated as hugely successful and won a Commissioner's Award for Excellence in 2025. QFD sources said the camp had a list of girls ready to go for round two, but it didn't return. A QFD spokesperson said the department has been working to explore further initiatives to promote firefighting careers for women, including continuing the strong representation of women in recruitment materials. Women made up just 5% of permanent fire and rescue firefighters in 2026, according to QFD data.
2: Brisbane Broncos forward Payne Haas says the struggling team is out of time as they try to salvage their NRL season. The defending premiers need to win all their remaining eight games to have a mathematical chance of playing finals football. Haas says they'll be back to full strength for Thursday night's away match against Penrith.
7: We haven't really played together as much this year, and there's expectation on us to do our job, and especially with everyone back with Walshy, Paddy, all them kind of blokes, Reno. Yeah, no more excuses. So I was looking to do a job this week and try and get the outcome we deserve.
2: Queensland's weather, isolated showers tomorrow for central regions, the far north coast and eastern Cape York. Mostly fine elsewhere. Some early frost for the southern interior and the Carnarvon Ranges and possible fog in the east between Gympie and Cairns. Brisbane, the Gold Coast and Sunshine Coast, 8 to 23 degrees. And I'll have more news, sport and weather at 7 o'clock on ABC TV. Hope you can join me then.
8: Thanks very much, Jess. Be keeping you company right through till 6 o'clock, so 25 more minutes. We've got some interesting conversations to come between now and then. First, though, Bryan Adams.

0: Brian Adams, and it's 20 minutes to 6. And a few of you are texting through your favourite Sam Neill performance. For some, I mentioned it's the obvious ones like Jurassic Park and some of his other productions from the 70s and 80s. But some of you are going to more contemporary Sam Neill performances like Hunt for the Wilder People. Brian from Gladstone says, I really enjoyed Sam Neill's part in Peaky Blinders, which actually another one of you says his role as the chief inspector in Peaky Blinders was magnificent. Whilst Liz at Kinch and Damp says, I loved Death in Brunswick with Sam Neill and John Clarke. A very funny Aussie movie. Those texts coming through on 0487 993 222.
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0: Well, it's one thing to debate environmental laws in Canberra. It's another to stand in a paddock in regional Queensland and see how those decisions might affect people managing the land every day. And that's exactly what happened last week when the CEO of Australia's new National Environmental Protection Agency visited central Queensland graziers to hear concerns about proposed reforms to Australia's national environmental laws. Actually, they're not even any longer proposed. They're coming into existence. We're just not sure exactly what they'll look like. And that has producers worried. They say the changes could actually mean more red tape, longer approval times, and greater uncertainty for what is

0: considered routine property management. For its part, the federal government says the laws are designed for less paperwork and better environmental outcomes. Rolleston grazier Ian McCamley got to actually host this group late last week on a property that's been recognised for its work in sustainable grazing and biodiversity.
1: Yeah, so they've somehow got this idea that a continuing use of you know, grazing livestock in a paddock, you know, which is a wonderful thing. Let's pull up for a second and talk about it. I mean, you've got livestock going out there, they're grazing the pasture, which in turn stimulates the pasture. It's a great thing what goes on under the ground in the roots and everything when a plant gets grazed. You know, they send down all these root exudates and there's all this stuff going on under the ground, and there's life under the soil that is harvesting other minerals and bringing it back up for the plant. And you open that plant up to let the sunlight in so it regrows, all the fresh tillers can grow. And then that animal goes around, and what it eats, it actually turns 98%+ of it into fertiliser in the form of dung and urine, and that gets spread all over the paddock, and it's just an incredible cycle. So we need not forget that. So they put that in alongside coal mines, wind farms, you know, housing developments. All these things that just rip the top off the ground and go and do a non-food producing thing, and happy days, which is just in itself it beggars belief, really. Probably one of the keys is any land that hasn't had a clearing event for the last 15 years, within the last 15 years is now subject to, at the very least, a self-assessment. Or having to have a referral and potentially spend hundreds of thousands of dollars on ecologists and the like coming in to check all that out before we go on with what is just normal land management, and it's normal land management of invasive species. So what some of our friends around the world will call deforestation, because they come out of countries where their evaporation versus their rainfall, their evaporation is much less, so they're in wet environments, and you can get away with all sorts of things when you're in extremely wet environments, and things grow very, very easily compared to us in Australia, where we have 2.5 metres of evaporation and we might get 400, 500, 600 mil of rain if we're lucky. So we're very, very negative and dry. And it just takes a whole complete different management system to live and thrive and keep this country healthy. It was good to be able to actually show them why we need to be able to maintain that cycle of land management, and that often it is in excess of 15 years before we need to come back. And perversely, these laws actually are making people come back and do management actions that A, are unnecessary, and B, aren't really helping the land or anything else. They're just burning up money simply to try and comply with laws that we didn't have anything to do with. That's sort of where all the angst and anxiety is coming from, Adam.
0: Hearing here from Ian McCamley, who is a fifth generation Queensland grazier, who got the opportunity late last week to show the CEO of the National Environmental Protection Agency and some of his team what they're doing on their property as new federal laws or proposed laws are being discussed. What were you able to show in practical terms?
1: You know, everything really in life pretty much ebbs and flows. Like, the amount of trees growing in a paddock, or the amount of ground cover, or the amount of rain you might be getting, or the amount of hot and cold, or, you know, the fuel in your car's petrol tank, it all ebbs and flows, doesn't it? But there's one key thing that only ebbs. It only leaves, and it doesn't come back, and that's soil. And that's what we're really invested in, and that's why all of our focus is on both protecting our soil and keeping it healthy. Because once it's gone, it's gone. You need a glacial event or something pretty significant to get

0: more soil back. So once you lose some of that topsoil, and we were able to take these people into areas where for a whole range of reasons haven't been able to be managed. It wasn't on our country, but they haven't been managed in a timely area, and we're able to show them huge soil loss and decline in everything in their soil life. Clearly, there was no ground cover left whatsoever, severe erosion. And this was in country that hasn't been had a re-clearing event, or the last re-clearing event was 36 years ago. So to think, you can stop people clearing and make it hard for them clearing after a 15-year time frame is the country will continue to degrade. It will continue to regress. We're able to clearly show the difference between invasive trees and non-invasive trees, and that's really important. Whenever you hear someone talk about trees, just pull them up and ask them, are you talking about invasive trees or are you talking about non-invasive trees? Because I consider them as different as a violent serial killer versus a paramedic. One's trying to kill everything, the other one's trying to save
1: You're
0: everything.
1: talking about native trees here, are you, Ian?
0: I'm talking about all sorts of trees can become invasive, but certainly things like brigalow, they will get invasive. Once you often see them grow quite thickly together, and they'll stop pretty much anything else growing in and around them. And you can just see them on the side of the road when you're going along the Warrego Highway, or also, there's all sorts of places. If you just have a good look, you will see under the invasives that the ground cover is all but gone and sometimes completely gone. So then, because Australia has such intense rain events, a few leaves on the ground don't do much when you've got no rooted healthy ground cover. So that's what we're talking about. But a lot of other types of trees, even your eucalypts and your boxes and your black butts and all sorts of things, can all, once they get too close together, then they start to fight amongst each other and they become invasive. So that's what we're trying to stop. And it's all about looking after ground cover, healthy, deep-rooted ground cover to protect this soil, which I just mentioned. It only goes one way if we don't protect it. It leaves and ends up out on the Great Barrier Reef. So our absolute first key focus has got to be on soil protection and maintaining or improving the ground cover. So we're able to show them all that, and they were all very genuinely interested.
1: You confident that the consultation could lead to any practical changes?
0: I've got a lot of confidence moving forward. Look, I'm a glass half full person, Adam, and I'm probably the key issue is once they get back in Canberra and the lawyers get hold of the documents, that's when the trouble starts, isn't it? So I think let's hope they go back and tell the lawyers what they want rather than ask them. Let's just hope they keep their focus on allowing us to continue with management actions that will maintain or improve our ground cover.
1: And that was Ian McCamley, who's a fifth generation grazier from the Rolleston region of central Queensland. It's 10 minutes to six.

0: That song from a musician called Eamon, My Girl, the name of the track. Well, many of you are texting through this afternoon, sharing your favourite Sam Neill film or television show of all time. Upon news earlier this afternoon, it just broke, sadly, that the acclaimed actor had passed away at the age of 78. And some of the movies that people are texting through, Rod from Mossman says, Rams, he featured in that one with Michael Caine, that was a favourite of Rod's, but one of you says Sam Neill actually had an incredible range as an actor. My three favourite films, my recommendations, they're all horror movies. The 1997 space horror Event Horizon, The Exorcist 3, and Clive Barker's In the Mouth of Madness. All three truly terrifying. The man had range. R.I.P. Sam, says one of you, whilst another via our text line says, what about his appearance in The Assembly? It was excellent. Yeah, he did appear in the ABC's television series The Assembly, which is hosted by Lee Sales. And there was one particular moment that I just wanted to share with you here where Sam Neill, he becomes unexpectedly shaken by a question about his parents.
1: What is the best lesson you learnt from your parents?
2: Oof. Wow, that's a really interesting question. That's a really, really interesting question. I don't know why that question has moved me so much, but it has. My parents were of the generation that went through a lot of things. They went through the Depression. My mother lost her father in the First War. But they were very stoic people. And I'd had a year at university where I'd done bugger all. I was acting in plays and trying to find a girlfriend and things like that. So it came to exam time, and I realised I'd done almost no work. It got me very anxious. Anyway, I got home, and Mum said, how are you, darling? And I said, oh, Mum, I think I'm having a breakdown, and I've got exams in a couple of weeks, and I don't know how I'm going to go. And she just looked at me, and she said, well, you're just going to have to pull yourself together, aren't you? And I think that was the best lesson I learned from her, is sometimes you just have to pull yourself together. Mm. It's a tough lesson, but it's a good one. But thanks for that question. That was really
1: interesting. You're welcome.
0: And that was Sam Neill on The Assembly.

And tonight, Australian Story actually details Sam's extraordinary life. So that might be one you want to tune into on ABC Television from 8 o'clock this evening, or you can catch up on ABC iView. Graham Connors to take us to the news at 6 o'clock with his song, One Life.

0: It's Graham Connor's song, One Life. And that's it for Drive on this Monday, the 13th of July, 2026. A news update coming up, followed by our programs PM and Australia Wide. Big thanks to Chris Calcino and Evie Clayton, who produced the Drive program today. I'll catch you tomorrow from 3 o'clock.
1: Loving local.
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0: ABC News, good evening, I'm Michael Bausch. International screen star Sam Neill has died in Sydney, aged 78. He leaves behind an extraordinary cinematic legacy spanning more than 50 years, as Chantal Al-Khoury reports.
1: In a post on his official Instagram account, a statement described loss as sudden and unexpected. It says he was surrounded by family when he died at Sydney's St Vincent's Private Hospital. Neill first rose to fame in the 1977 film Sleeping Dogs before going on to star in My Brilliant Career, Jurassic Park, The Piano and Possession. In late April, the Kiwi actor announced he was cancer-free after a five-year battle with blood cancer. The post says Neill remained cancer-free and the family will share more information later. Prime Minister Anthony Albanese says the actor has earned a special place in Australian hearts, saying he fought illness with the same dignity, humour and conviction that gave strength to his every performance.
0: Queensland's Domestic Violence Prevention Minister has defended an almost $40 million cut to her department's budget following the end of a special women's safety task force. The drop in funding has raised serious concerns from support groups who say the money is desperately needed. Amanda Cam says the change won't impact critical services.
2: That funding and those actions were not frontline. They were completed, and we are focusing our investment on frontline.
0: A man charged with the murder of his former partner has been remanded in custody by a Darling Downs magistrate. 48-year-old Daminder Singh is accused of killing 30-year-old Yana Armstrong. Her body was found in bushland north of Toowoomba at the weekend, several days after she was reported missing. Singh appeared via video link in a Toowoomba court this morning. The prosecution sought a 10-week adjournment for the brief of evidence to be completed. The matter will be heard again in October. The CEO of SeaWorld Helicopters has told a Queensland coronial inquiry the 2023 mid-air tragedy should never have happened. Tara Cassidy reports.
3: Four people died and nine others were injured when two SeaWorld helicopters collided over the Gold Coast Broadwater in January 2023. A coronial inquiry looking into the accident resumed in Brisbane today, probing 11 key issues, including the company's safety practices and training. SeaWorld Helicopters CEO Brett Newman told the inquest Chief Pilot Ashley Jenkinson was totally distracted by his front seat passengers in the moments before the collision and never looked right to clear his view before taking off. He says if he had, he would have seen the incoming helicopter. The inquest continues.
0: In the US, the office of veteran Republican leader Mitch McConnell has broken a weeks-long silence to reveal a serious fall is what put him in hospital. William Howard Evans reports.
4: Mitch McConnell was spotted being taken to hospital on the 14th of June, but a lack of communication from his office about the senator's health has sparked a flurry of speculation about his condition. In today's statement, the 84-year-old staff say he was briefly unconscious when he was first taken to hospital and has undergone a number of tests to try and determine what led to his fall. They say he's also been treated for mild pneumonia and is now in a rehabilitation facility. The statement comes on the heels of the unexpected death of his fellow Republican Senator Lindsey Graham, sparking a special election in August.
0: In rugby league, Brisbane powerhouse Payne Haas has shut down rumours of a player revolt targeting under-fire coach Michael Maguire. The star forward insists the dressing room is united and that his high-profile move to South next year is unrelated to matters at Redhill. The defending premiers have lost eight in a row. Haas says they're determined to play well for Maguire against Penrith on Thursday night.
5: Yeah, for sure. I won us a premiership last year. I feel like people are quick to forget that, and you know, obviously we want to put in a performance what Madge is proud of, so I'll be looking to do that this week. My decision to go to Souths is completely far away from this, from footy, from the Broncos club and from anyone here, so I have my reasons why I did that, and I'm not going to talk about that again.
0: Queensland's weather, isolated showers tomorrow for central regions, the far north coast and eastern Cape York, mostly fine elsewhere. Some early frost for the southern interior and the Carnarvon Ranges and possible fog in the east between about Gympie and Cairns. Brisbane, the Gold Coast and the Sunshine Coast, 8 to 23 degrees, Ipswich 2 to 23. Fine for the southeast on Wednesday. A few showers for Thursday and Friday. On Moreton Bay, west to northwesterlies, about 10 knots. 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
6: Good evening and welcome to PM. I'm Samantha Donovan, coming to you from the lands of the Wurundjeri people of the Kulin Nation in Melbourne. Tonight, the adored actor Sam Neill dies suddenly in Sydney. Also fears the cost of fuel will rise again in Australia as the US and Iran continue to battle over the Strait of Hormuz. And universities under scrutiny at the Royal Commission on Anti-Semitism.
7: Four students stood up on two occasions inside the class and did a Hail Hitler Nazi salute at me in the class, and then immediately outside again in the corridor.
6: First this evening, the very sad news that the beloved Kiwi-Australian actor Sam Neill has died. He was 78. In a post on his official Instagram account, a statement from his family said the loss was sudden and unexpected. It said he was surrounded by family when he died at Sydney's St Vincent's Private Hospital. He'd been diagnosed with an aggressive blood cancer a few years ago. Sam Neill starred in nearly 100 films, including the 1979 Australian classic My Brilliant Career to the international blockbuster Jurassic Park. While he's being remembered for his on-screen roles, his friends and family say off-screen he was a class act. Rachel Mealy looks back at his life.
8: Sam Neill was christened Nigel Neill, but growing up in New Zealand, he decided that name just wouldn't do.
9: Nigel was a kind of liability, you know, if you're called Nigel. And if there are any Nigels out there, they know of what I speak. You're just an absolute prime target for being picked on.
8: He had a stammer as a child. His teachers at his boarding school in Christchurch encouraged him to take up drama. His film career began when he landed a role in a New Zealand action thriller called Sleeping Dogs in 1977.
10: Isn't this what you want? Isn't this what you do? The first thing you've got to do is you've got to learn to do as you're bloody well told.
8: He was spotted in that role by Australian director Gillian Armstrong, who asked him to audition for My Brilliant Career.
11: I thought we should get married.
12: Well, what a handsome proposal. How could anyone say no?
11: How dare you?
8: He credited that film with lighting the flame of his own brilliant career on screen.
9: There was this new wave of Australian cinema that happened about the same time, and My Brilliant Career is one of those. So there was a great deal of interest that was suddenly spiking abroad in Australia, in Australian culture, in Australian people.
8: Throughout the 1980s, Sam Neill's acclaim grew in the film industry. The roles kept coming, including the lead in the horror film Omen 3.
11: You have won nothing.
8: The thriller Dead Calm, alongside Nicole Kidman, followed.
13: Do you have to take her across the Pacific on your own?
14: No, there are six of us.
8: And so too the spy thriller The Hunt for Red October.
15: In winter I will live in Arizona. Actually, I think I will need two wives.
16: Oh, at least.
8: But in 1993, when Sam Neill was in his 40s, he landed the role that would catapult him into the Hollywood spotlight once and for all.
17: It's a dinosaur. Uh-huh.
8: The big roles kept coming, but he always found time for productions in Australia and New Zealand.
18: We are in the middle of the greatest feat ever attempted. This is science's chance to be daring.
19: I've got better things to do than to run around the bush looking for little shits like you. So
20: I
19: get
20: hate
19: it.
20: You.
19: Well, I hate you too.
8: As Sam Neill's fame grew over the years, so too did his vineyard in central Otago in New Zealand, where he produced Pinot Noir.
9: That's always been my sort of dream time place, the mountains of New Zealand. And that's where I live now. And one of the great blessings of my career is that I've been able to afford a little farm and grow wine. That's how I ended up there.
8: In 2019, he was given the Lifetime Achievement Award by the Australian Academy of Cinema and Television.
9: I'm really deeply honoured and very touched to be awarded this, the Longford Lyle Award.
8: In 2022, when he was overseas promoting a film, he noticed he had swollen glands. He returned to Australia to be told he had an aggressive form of blood cancer. Last year on Australian Story, he said the idea of death was irritating because he still had so much to do.
9: But I've done some good things. Not all of them have been good. This, we all have regrets. But I think I can live with myself and I can die by myself, okay? Gee, how to get to that?
6: Sam Neill, so many wonderful performances he gave us. Rachel Mealy with that report. And the Prime Minister, Anthony Albanese, has issued a statement.

0: Statement. It says Sam Neill starred in so many beloved Australian stories and earned a special place in Australian hearts. Wry and dry, thoughtful and laconic, Sam fought illness with the same dignity, humour and conviction that gave strength to his every performance. He will be much mourned and long remembered. May he rest in peace. Jewish university students and staff have today told the Royal Commission on Anti-Semitism and Social Cohesion they often feel unsafe on campus. This fourth block of the commission hearings is in Melbourne and focusing on the tertiary sector. Our reporter Bridget Fitzgerald has been there today.
1: Sam, many of today's witnesses were either university students or staff members, so academics, and broadly they spoke about feeling unwelcome on campus and even unsafe and attacked for their beliefs and identity. One student, known only as Liat, is an Israeli-Australian. She spoke about her experiences at ANU. She says there were pro-Palestinian protesters in one of those encampments on campus that have set up in the past couple of years, that they verbally abused her and called her a baby killer and a genocide supporter. She says she felt physically unsafe. We also heard evidence from a PhD candidate from UNSW who spoke under the pseudonym ACJ. He detailed an incident of anti-Semitism in the middle of a class that he was running.
2: I was teaching a business class, as you say, to the international students, and four students stood up on two occasions inside the class and did a Heil Hitler Nazi salute at me in the class, and then immediately outside again in the corridor, directed at me at all times, like on every occasion.
1: That's a witness who spoke under the pseudonym ACJ. He says that he was disappointed with the response from UNSW, from the university, and that he later reported that incident to police. That was a sentiment that others who gave evidence today have also echoed, that they felt on a whole that the universities were delaying their response or not taking anti-Semitism seriously enough. We will hear from the universities this week. They've confirmed many that they'll appear, including ANU, which says that it respects the safety of all students. The University of Melbourne, the University of Sydney and Monash University will all be appearing this week.
0: And Bridget, the Commission's also heard some evidence today, I understand, from a prominent pro-Palestine campaigner, and that prompted some cross-examination. What did the Commission hear?
1: Sam, Yasmin Johnson gave evidence today. It was one of the more fiery exchanges we saw today. She's a University of Sydney student and she's also the convener of a group called Students for Palestine. She describes herself as an anti-Zionist Jewish person. So she was questioned over using slogans such as From the River to the Sea and Globalise the Intifada. And so she says while she understands that some Jewish people may be scared or intimidated by those slogans, she denied that they were intended to mean any violence or that her movement was violent. She also was questioned by counsel as to why she doesn't just use slogans that are less inflammatory, things like Free Palestine.
3: We are the ones standing up against a genocide that is currently going on, and we're saying that the solution, the way to end that genocide, is by standing up to it. No matter what slogans our movement raises, whether they be One Solution or Intifada or Resistance, those things are turned into controversial words and phrases by people who oppose our movement for justice. At the university I go to, the word genocide was banned. If we can't even speak the truth about a genocide that's going on, it's difficult to see what phrases we could use to call for justice for Palestinians.
0: Yasmin Johnson from Students for Palestine giving evidence to the Royal Commission on Anti-Semitism. Bridget Fitzgerald, our reporter. The Minister for Home Affairs, Immigration and Citizenship, Tony Burke, has today suggested an Australian woman linked to Islamic State may decide against returning to Australia for fear of being prosecuted. Hoda Nabi is the last known Australian ISIS bride in Syria. She spent years in the El Roj refugee camp in the country's north. Fellow detainees have told the ABC she was an enforcer of Sharia law, hit a fellow detainee with a hammer after an ideological dispute, and arranged marriages with Islamic State fighters. In February, she was issued with an exclusion order barring her from returning to Australia, but that was revoked last month and she was issued with a permit to return. ABC reporter Stephanie March has been investigating the allegations against Hoda Nabi.
4: We've also been told in around 2021, 2022, she did

0: two stints in the camp prison. We're not sure what for. And that all comes on top of the revelation that we had last week that Hodan Abi is also allegedly accused of abusing a Yazidi girl who was enslaved in her home in Raqqa in 2016. So the allegations against Hodan Abi are growing, and the Home Affairs Minister, Tony Burke, was asked about this today because Hodan Abi did have a temporary exclusion order on her. She's then been issued with a return permit, so technically she could come back any day.
1: She may well, having seen some people who returned be arrested on arrival at the airport, she'd be weighing up the different things that she's done and would be making a decision as to whether or not she in fact ever returns. And, you know, our agencies continue to build evidence. Sometimes people have been arrested at the airport. Sometimes, as you've seen as well, we've continued to collect additional evidence after their arrival and arrests have happened later.
2: Tony Burke is the Minister for Home Affairs, Immigration and Citizenship. And Stephanie, I know you've been speaking to a former American diplomat who's concerned that Hodan Abi may not face justice for her alleged crimes in Syria. What's he told you?
0: Yeah, so there's a view among some advocates for victims of ISIS crimes that it's all well and good for the Immigration Minister of Australia to say she may never come back. I think Tony Burke also went on later today to say, you know, I don't really care where she ends up or something along those lines. And the view is that that's all well and good for people in Australia, but what about the victims, alleged victims of her alleged crimes, and what about justice for them? As I mentioned, she's been accused of having a Yazidi girl enslaved in her home, and obviously being in Syria, it's a place where she's unlikely to face any justice. So one of those advocates for victims of ISIS crimes is Peter Galbraith, who's a former US ambassador who's done an enormous amount of work rescuing ISIS-linked children from these camps.
3: There are serious allegations that she was involved in crimes, among them keeping a Yazidi slave, that is to say, enslavement and being an accessory to rape. Very, very serious crimes. And so no matter how she's changed since then, that does not erase her accountability for the crimes she actually committed. You know, there's so much focus from human rights groups and advocates on justice for the perpetrators. But justice is not just for the perpetrators, it's for the victims. They need to see that justice was done, that there was accountability for the crimes committed.
0: That's former US Ambassador Peter Galbraith there. And it's also worth mentioning, we don't know exactly when these alleged things took place in the camps, whether they're quite old in the 2021, 2022, or they run up until Hodan Abi's more recent time in the camp. We've tried to contact her lawyers and her family here in Sydney to put these allegations to them, and they just haven't responded.
2: The ABC's Stephanie March. This is PM. I'm Samantha Donovan. You can hear all our programs live or later on ABC Listen. To the conflict between the United States and Iran now, and after exchanging strikes over the weekend, both sides are declaring they control the Strait of Hormuz. Hayley Channer is the Director of Economic Security at the US Studies Centre at Sydney Uni. She told me it's inevitable that fuel prices will again rise in Australia if the US and Iran continue to attack each other.
4: A few months ago, we saw them go up to around $2.50 or even $2.60 per litre for petrol. Then the Australian government removed the fuel excise, the tax on fuel, so that the prices came down and were more stable. That excise is due to expire at the beginning of August. So it'll be up to the Australian government, Prime Minister Albanese and his team, whether or not the government extends the tax cut for people who are driving and trucking things around. But Australia is very exposed and vulnerable in terms of its fuel security. People may know that it's meant to keep 90 days worth of oil in reserve, but we have not been doing that. Right now, we have between 33 and 41 days left of things like jet fuel, diesel and petrol. And that's including both what we have onshore and ships that are currently in transit to Australia. So there's still plenty of fuel to go around for the foreseeable future. And if you look at global markets, a lot of investors are actually not that spooked. They think that tensions will die down in the Strait of Hormuz and that there'll be enough other sources to plug gaps in global oil supply so that there's not a huge global energy crisis.
2: If the conflict is continuing by early August, though, and if you were advising the government on the fuel,

0: We're also sort of in this cost of living crisis. So I think they'll really have to judge where they would take the resources from and if they're willing to accept the political pain in another area of policy, because fuel impacts everyone in Australia, because it's about trucking food around places and goods, and everyone needs those things. So the prices for everything are tied to the fuel costs.
1: Hayley Jenner, Iran has certainly realised the value of the Strait of Hormuz as a bargaining chip during this conflict. What's the likelihood, do you think, that we're going to see long-term conflict over the Strait of Hormuz, whether it's continuous or every now and again?
0: You know, I think when people talk about Strait of Hormuz and they talk about Iran, it is just the latest crisis in a string of other crises that we have had over the last decade, like the 2020s. So I'm imagining that another crisis will replace the Strait of Hormuz, just like it replaced things like the Israel-Hamas war, and that replaced things like the Russia-Ukraine war. Those conflicts haven't stopped. They're still ongoing in the background. It's just a new crisis that we have to deal with. So I think this will be an ongoing flashpoint, because Iran has demonstrated that they have this as a choke point, and they will use it to extract concessions from a much more powerful United States.
1: Hayley Jenner is the Director of Economic Security at the US Studies Centre at Sydney Uni. Last week's massive Telstra outage was another event to highlight the vulnerabilities of Australia's telecommunications networks. In this country, telco customers can't access other networks if their provider is down. A communications consumer group is pushing for mandatory domestic roaming, which would allow mobile phones to quickly switch to other networks when needed. Isabel Masali has more.
2: Halfway between Melbourne and Sydney, tourists and locals take a break at a Gundagai cafe. Coffee and food is crucial to the business, and owner Matt Lucas says the same goes for mobile coverage.
3: They would either use a QR code to order from the table, or even just simply being able to transfer money from one bank account to the other.
2: But the town is preparing for 8 days of intermittent outages, while Telstra upgrades a nearby tower.
3: A lot of the customers here are travellers. So if they're in town and they're unable to have any mobile coverage with Telstra whilst they're here, that's going to just impact their ability to spend money in the town.
2: Consumer advocates and experts want Australia to introduce domestic roaming to help in situations like this. Domestic roaming allows phone providers to switch automatically when a customer's own carrier is out of action or not available in that location.
4: So this enables people to be connected regardless of which provider they have and regardless of what their postcode is.
2: That's Carol Bennett, the CEO of the Australian Communications Consumer Action Network. It's released a report showing 73% of Australians support domestic mobile roaming.
4: And people don't understand why the telcos can't share their terrestrial infrastructure if it's in place, because it happens in other countries in the world. And certainly international tourists that come to Australia don't have this problem, because they can actually mobile roam, whereas Australians can't often do that.
2: Optus and TPG, which owns Vodafone, both say roaming should be considered for regional areas. In 2017, the Australian Competition and Consumer Commission decided against roaming because it thought it would reduce incentives for telcos to invest in the network and wouldn't lead to lower prices. Now it says it'll consider whether another investigation is needed. As for Telstra, a spokesperson said roaming wouldn't have helped during the nationwide outage last week. In a statement, it said suddenly adding millions of additional users can place extraordinary demand on the remaining networks, potentially taking down the other networks. RMIT Associate Professor and telecommunications expert Mark Gregory disagrees.
5: Telstra's response to calls for mandatory domestic roaming are nonsense. The reality is that domestic roaming works. It works in other countries around the world.
2: And he believes the outage highlights the need for mandatory domestic roaming.
5: So if we had mandatory domestic roaming during the outage, that would mean that Telstra's component part of the core network would have gone down. Consumer devices would have seamlessly moved onto the other networks, as domestic roaming is designed to do.
2: Communications Minister Annika Wells didn't answer questions about domestic roaming, but says the government is working on a policy to force telcos to provide reasonable outdoor mobile coverage everywhere.
1: That report from Isabel Masali and Lauren Pezzett. Thousands of people turned out today to pay tribute to the pioneering medical researcher and former Australian of the Year, Richard Scollier, at his state

0: memorial service at the Sydney Opera House. Diana Damjanovic filed this report.
1: Everybody tries to squeeze time when they're called.
2: The Sydney Opera House was today filled with the people who loved Richard Scottier. On stage were the things he loved: his bicycle, his UGG boots, a scientific instrument, and his Akubra. The hat, a talking point in the speech by the Governor-General Sam Mostyn.
3: I know it meant a great deal to both King Charles and Queen Camilla that Richard presented their majesties with Akubras, underscoring his mantra of prevention and sun safety. I saw His Majesty put that Akubra on for the rest of the visit here in Australia.
2: In May 2023, Professor Scottier's life changed when he had a seizure in a hotel room in Poland. He was diagnosed with glioblastoma, a deadly brain cancer. Richard Scottier went public with his battle to beat the cancer, capturing hearts and minds around the world for his openness, honesty, and positive spirit. As he took his place in the spotlight, the Prime Minister said he became a national treasure.
4: In the great constellation of the Australian story, Richard was, without question, one of our brightest stars.
5: Look down. The ground below is crawling.
2: Today's ceremony also focused on Richard Scottier before he was diagnosed with brain cancer. Mr. Scottier, or Rich as he was called, was popular at university, pretty good on the football field, and a prolific triathlete. His best friend of 40 years, Jim Finlay.
6: The one thing that strikes me, like, out here is I think the majority of people probably only knew the very professional Professor Richard Scottier. I'm one of the lucky few to have known the unprofessional Richard Scottier. He was simply a bloody good bloke and my best friend.
2: His children saying even though he achieved so much and was loved by many, he was their biggest supporter. His youngest child, Lucy, saying her dad entered her in a triathlon at just 5 years old, even though she still had training wheels on her bike. As the whistle blew to begin the race, she began to cry, feeling overwhelmed at the older girls racing into the water.
7: Dad, watching from the sand, noticed my tears straight away and took my hand and waded out with me into the water, still in his clothes, once again becoming my personal cheer squad. Despite coming dead last, Dad was so proud of me that day, and I know I couldn't have done it without him.
2: His wife, Dr. Katie Nichols, said the Australian public were the ones who shone a light for him on his darker days.
8: Richard was so grateful to you, the broader community, for your support and kindness, and for sharing your own stories of facing cancer or other challenges. This support would often help to make a difficult day a little easier and helped him to feel less alone in the challenges he faced.
0: Richard Scottier's wife, Dr. Katie Nichol. That report from Diana Damjanovic. Thanks for joining me for PM. I'm Samantha Donovan. We'll be back at the same time tomorrow. Good night.

0: ABC News. Good evening, I'm Michael Bausch. Acclaimed actor Sam Neill has died in a Sydney hospital aged 78. He was considered an international leading man, as Mazoe Ford reports.
1: Sam Neill was a New Zealander but called Australia his second home. His first leading role here was in My Brilliant Career in 1979. More success followed with dozens of films such as Dead Calm, Evil Angels and The Dish.
2: Have you thought about what's being attempted here?
3: Of course I have.
2: This is science's chance to be daring.
1: Neill shot to global fame in The Hunt for Red October and the Jurassic Park franchise. Away from the cameras, he was most at home making wine at his vineyards in New Zealand. He was a father of four and grandfather of eight.
0: Toowoomba's mayor has urged Darling Downs residents to unite in support of the family of an alleged DV murder victim. The call to action follows the discovery of the body of 30-year-old Yana Armstrong in bushland on Saturday night. Her 48-year-old former partner appeared in court today via video link on a murder charge. Jeff McDonald says the tragedy highlights a national crisis that demands urgent and open public discussion.
4: Harnessing the anger that many have in regard to this and using it for good, I think, is a great message for our community. We've done a lot of work over the last few years in this space, and clearly, you know, as a society right across the nation, we need to do more.
0: The federal government has flatly refused to help repatriate a group of suspected Australian IS fighters currently held in Iraq. It's understood about a dozen men are being interrogated in a Baghdad prison. The Home Affairs Minister says he's treating the cohort exactly like the so-called ISIS brides, ruling out any state-backed return missions. Tony Burke says people who joined the terror regime must face the consequences.
5: We will not lift a finger to bring them back or to get them back here. The decision to leave was a decision to basically hate the values of Australia. So the only reason they're in that circumstance is because decisions that they have made.
0: Queensland police have confiscated more than 100 illegal e-bikes and e-scooters since tough new laws took effect at the start of July. Officers now have the power to breathalyse riders on the spot and destroy devices that can exceed a 25-kilometre-an-hour speed limit. Police Minister Dan Purdy says more than 400 people have been fined.
6: What I'm hearing from police, since the 1st of July, they're seeing fewer of these devices on the street. Even on the Sunshine Coast, Coolum, on the Gold Coast, I'm seeing fewer of them, which is showing that this harsh penalty is acting as a strong deterrent.
0: The federal government is set to phase out the iconic orange paper arrival cards for incoming international travellers in favour of a digital system. Christy Sexton-McGrath reports.
7: The federal government has given the green light to progressively roll out digital passenger cards from next year. Tourism industry figures have long called on Canberra to overhaul the country's arrival systems, including the orange paper-based passenger declaration cards that have been handed out to travellers since the 1950s. Qantas has been trialling the web form on flights landing in Sydney, Melbourne and Brisbane since 2024, and that will be expanded to Perth and Adelaide by the end of the year. The digital form will be expanded to all air and sea ports from next year.
0: Well, campers in the Queensland outback town of Isisford have been asked to relocate after a leak was discovered in a nearby dam. Jay Carstens reports.
8: In a bid to reduce structural pressure, Longreach Regional Council workers have begun pumping water out of the Isisford storage dam into the nearby Barku River, and an independent specialist has been engaged to inspect the site. A spokesperson for the council says while the risk of the dam wall failing is low, campers have been moved off low-lying areas nearby, and the wall is being closely monitored. In a statement, the council says there is no impact to the town's water supply at this stage, and stage one restrictions remain in place.
0: To the weather for Queensland, isolated showers tomorrow for central regions, the far north coast and eastern Cape York. Mostly fine elsewhere, some early frost for the southern interior and the Carnarvon Ranges, and possible fog in the east between about Gympie and Cairns. Brisbane, the Gold Coast and the Sunshine Coast, all 8 to 23 degrees, and at Ipswich, 2 to 23. Fine for the southeast on Wednesday, showers about on Thursday and Friday. On Moreton Bay, west to northwesterly winds around 10 knots, seas below half a metre. 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
3: They gave us a medal, Australian Service Medal with Southeast Asia clasped. They said, there's your recognition, go away. But the point was that medal didn't give any entitlements.
9: A group of Australian soldiers was sent overseas to protect a strategic airbase for years. Now, more than three decades later, they're still fighting, not on a battlefield, but for recognition. We'll have that story soon. And a special tribute match at NSAES Oval in regional Victoria over the weekend resurrected a football tradition that hadn't been seen for over 30 years and brought generations of the Gippsland High Country community together.
10: Great oval, great atmosphere, big crowd today. Just signifies what an important event this is to the local community.
9: I'm Alex Hyman and this is Australia Wide. We start the program on the Sunshine Coast. Most Australian soldiers who are sent overseas to serve their country are recognised and applauded for their efforts upon their return home. Yet for about 9,000 troops who served in Malaysia in the 70s and 80s, it's been a vastly different story. A tale of secrecy, bureaucratic buck-passing and political inaction. But as Jessica Ross reports, these veterans aren't giving up their fight for recognition.
11: The Royal Australian Air Force Base at Butterworth in central Malaya is one of the largest ever peacetime flying bases maintained overseas by Australia.
12: I was a platoon commander in 1975. We deployed as part of a company group, which is about 150 men, and so we were there for 3 months. There were attacks going on all around that part of Malaysia. There were police being killed by the terrorists. There was a curfew in place.
1: It's been 50 years since he served at Butterworth, but Graham Mickleberg, who now lives on Queensland's Sunshine Coast, can still vividly remember the tension at the time.
12: Everyone was trained in counterinsurgency warfare, the same sort of warfare that was conducted in Vietnam. We deployed with our weapons, we were issued live ammunition, we had orders that permitted us to use lethal force if the base was attacked.
1: From 1970 to 1989, Rifle Company Butterworth successfully protected the base, Australia's aircraft and RAF personnel during a communist insurgency known as the Second Malayan Emergency. Despite multiple terrorist sightings and incidents in their vicinity, the walls were never breached.
12: One of the reasons why we have a defence force, even now, is deterrence. There's a submission made by a Malaysian intelligence officer to the inquiry who said the base was definitely a target, but probably the reason it was never attacked is because the terrorists knew that we were there.
13: If you look at warships in deployments around the world, their mere presence is the deterrence. They're not necessarily firing shots, but the people know what they're capable of. I've no doubt that, you know, the same would have applied to us.
1: Mark Butler was a section commander of the Quick Reaction Force in Butterworth between 1977 and 1978. Their service shrouded in secrecy for political reasons.
13: There was no acknowledgement of anyone that was deploying to Butterworth or the return. It was specifically stated there was to be no publicity around those deployments.
3: Don't forget, Whitlam won the election by bringing the troops back from South Vietnam, pulling them out of Southeast Asia and abolishing national service. The last thing he wanted to do was to be seen putting combat troops back into Southeast Asia.
1: Stan Hannaford served as a machine gunner with RCB.
3: So the big pretense was we were there training, but we weren't. We were told we were going over to protect the base. You would be on war service, you would have rules of engagement, you would be patrolling with live ammunition. We never ever trained the Malays, never had time. They never had time, they were fighting a war.
1: In the years since they returned, many of the men have been pushing for formal recognition of the role they actually played.
3: They gave us a medal, Australian Service Medal with Southeast Asia clasped. They said, there's your recognition, go away. But the point was that medal didn't give any entitlements.
1: After more than three decades of lobbying, the Defence Honours and Awards Tribunal finally held an inquiry. In 2023, the tribunal found RCB service should be recognised as non-warlike.
3: Non-warlike is, believe it or not, is a step above peacetime.
1: The reclassification was meant to result in these soldiers receiving the same entitlements as other Australian servicemen. 3 years on, they haven't seen a cent. Senator James McGrath helped push for the inquiry.
14: And I went down and sat at the back of the room when the tribunal was taking evidence. And what struck me was the sincerity of everybody in the room. These men who, for the listeners, it could be your dad or your uncle, your grandpa or whatever, who have spent decades fighting to see that their service is recognised. These men aren't spring chickens. More men are dying because of old age. The minister just needs to make a decision. 3 years is 3 years too long.
15: In December, Federal Minister for Veterans Affairs and Defence, Matt Keogh, promised in a speech to the National Press Club to take veteran support services seriously.
16: So many veterans told me they thought the approach of DVA was delay, deny, die. It is my role to consign that phrase to the dustbin of history.
15: Minister Keogh did not agree to an interview with the ABC. Instead, his office provided a written statement from a spokesperson.
17: The government recognises the significant contributions and sacrifices made by Rifle Company Butterworth veterans and their families and is carefully considering the matter. The primary recommendations of the Defence Honours and Awards Appeals Tribunal's report and further issues raised by veteran advocates impact on a considerable number of veterans and different government departments. The recommendations are being considered through whole-of-government processes.
15: The battles lasted much longer than their original deployments, but Mr. Mickleberg says the veterans won't go quietly into the night.
12: My message to Minister Keogh would be as simple as this. You've got a moral responsibility to act. If he thinks we're going to give up, then he's wrong, because I'll be doing this until I die.
9: That's Rifle Company Butterworth veteran Graham Mickleberg, ending that report by...

0: To Tasmania now, and an ABC investigation has found that the Tasmanian government has not changed the way it protects habitat for the critically endangered swift parrot, despite advice saying its logging practices needed to be urgently reviewed. Instead, the review remains incomplete and logging continues in important breeding areas. It came amid a report by loggers saying jobs and millions of dollars would be at stake if logging in the area ceased. Adam Holmes has this report.
1: The arrival of these swift parrots to breed in the Lonavale native forest several years ago, south of Hobart, was something ecologists expected.
2: They require flowering of a few key tree species, mainly blue gum, black gum and Brooker's gum. They also need co-occurrence of old-growth trees with hollows.
1: Swift parrot researcher Matt Webb spends hundreds of hours following the migratory bird species each breeding season in Tasmania. Their numbers are as low as 500. The flowering of gums can change each season, and for consecutive seasons it was happening at Lonavale, attracting the parrots. But these forests are also the site of extensive native forest logging, as Hugh Nicholson from the Wilderness Society explains.
3: There's a lot of big old trees in here. There was also some younger forests through here. It was an area with very strong habitat qualities.
1: It's a patchwork of retained old habitat and regrowth forest from waves of logging in the 1970s. The parrot's arrival in 2021 and then repeatedly since meant the regulator, the Forest Practices Authority or FPA, decided to assess each logging coop in greater detail to try to protect more habitat. One of these areas was called DN23H, which was logged despite the parrots returning in 2024.
3: There were supposed to be trees retained. That hasn't happened. And so that means that there won't be hollows here for another 120 so years, which means that this area cannot be habitat now for the swift parrot.
1: Documents obtained by the ABC show the coop-by-coop analysis by the FPA had resulted in decision fatigue with its biodiversity staff and was described as not sustainable. It prompted the state's Environment Department to start a new project in 2022 to urgently review whether the logging regulatory system was adequately protecting swift parrot habitat. At the same time, swift parrot numbers were declining, according to researcher Matt Webb.
2: It's really managing the loss, the rate of loss of habitat, because we are not replacing any habitat.
1: The project also required a socio-economic study from public forestry company Sustainable Timber Tasmania. It argued that not logging Lonavale forests would result in $12 million in reduced revenue over 3 years and $10 million less for contractors who would be unable to relocate. This advice was then provided to cabinet ministers. The coop-by-coop approach continued, and the project still hasn't been completed 4 years later. The government says the project continues to be reviewed and will be updated within months, with more recent species information being factored in. It comes at a time when Tasmania's logging system is being assessed by the Commonwealth to see if it will meet upcoming national environmental standards. Nick Steele from the Forest Products Association says the system is able to adapt.
4: What we really want from the federal government is one clear guarantee that no forest business within Tasmania will be worse off under these reforms.
1: Matt Webb again.
2: Protecting the swift parrot isn't going to close down the forest industry, but it will require a major change in the way forestry activities are planned and conducted.
1: Tasmanian Resources Minister Felix Ellis says the system takes a science-based approach as it continues to negotiate with the Commonwealth.
0: Adam Holmes with that story. ABC Australia Wide. And you are with me, Alex Hyman. It's great to have your company here on Australia Wide. Let's head to the far south coast of New South Wales now. And getting the kids to leave their screens can be a challenge for many parents. But a group from Bega are getting dads and their daughters to come together to play sport. Being run by the local women's group, it's encouraging fathers to play sport with their daughters to help improve confidence and physical activity while educating dads on how to advocate for their daughters. Reporter Michaela McGurk-Scalaro went along to learn more.
5: Hi, I'm Samantha Monk. I am the Domestic and Family Violence Prevention Manager for Southern Women's Group. So today we are doing the Daughter and Dad's Active and Empowered Workshop, which is a program that's created to

0: encourage girls into sports and participation and challenge some of those gender stereotypes. It also improves the bond between dads and daughters and sort of turns the dads into the daughter's own little super coach. I brought it to the South Coast to give families the opportunity to have the skills to challenge some of those stereotypes, and it really is working in the domestic violence prevention space by inspiring young girls to challenge some of those harmful stereotypes around, you know, feeling strong and independent and knowing that they can also achieve things within sports. This program assists fathers to have the skills to understand how to encourage their daughters to participate in sports by that soft, gentle approach where we're not over-coaching and making the girls feel like they are getting pressure put on them to participate. It's really about that encouragement and a lot of the dads were so shocked by the things that their daughters experience as opposed to the way they've experienced the world, I guess. You know, we do a dad session where they learn about different studies that have taken place. For example, babies being dressed in blue and pink, exactly the same baby, and how people respond differently to them. Like, oh, she's so sweet, she's so beautiful, as opposed to, oh, he's so strong, he's going to be such a great football player, things like that. That sort of is consistent through our entire childhood, and there's nothing wrong with saying to a little girl that you're so beautiful, but we can't condition our young girls into believing their worth is valued around their appearances only. We really need to empower them to know that they're strong and independent, but they can also be beautiful and equally be able to participate in any career or any sport that they wish to.
1: Go, Audrey. Go, Sophie. Come on.
2: Hi, my name is Sadie and I'm 4.
3: Hi, my name is Audrey and I'm 6.
1: What are you guys doing here today?
3: Doing sports and activities.
2: Doing sports and activities and it makes your energy burn out.
1: What did you think when your dad said you were coming to this event today?
2: It's Daddy Daughter Day.
1: Great. How do we feel about Daddy Daughter Day?
2: Great.
3: That it's fun and then it's so good and sportish.
1: Do you guys often play sport?
2: Not much. I play lots of sport.
1: Yeah, how is that? Do you play with other girls or do you play with boys as well?
2: I play with 6 boys and 2 girls.
1: What's your favourite kind of sport that you played today?
2: The bat.
1: The bat? Like as in a cricket bat? Okay, why did you like that?
2: Because I got lots of hits.
1: Do you love your dad? That's probably the biggest question I can ask today.
2: Yes, because he plays a lot with me and my brother.
4: Hi, I'm Fern and I am 10 years old.
5: Hi, my name's Dan and I'm Fern's father.
4: We are here for Dads and Daughters Day.
5: We've been kicking balls, throwing balls, bats and balls. There's been a lot of Fern riding on my back for some reason.
1: Great. Why sign up for this event?
5: Oh, it's a great opportunity to spend more time with our daughter, but coupled with the podcast that this organisation puts out there, it's got some really good information for fathers and for parents to think about for empowering their girls and young women.
1: And why did you decide to come along today, Fern?
4: Well, I didn't really have a choice, but also I love my dad, so I kind of had to.
1: All right, well, how important is, you know, making sure young girls get this experience in sport?
5: Well, it's absolutely essential. For a long time, girls and women do get marginalised, and it's things in a very basic culture that's ingrained. There's things, very basic things, that we don't even think about that, you know, will marginalise girls. Like, oh, I need strong boys to help me move this desk, or I need girls to help me clean this thing. And they're things that don't need to be gender stereotyped, and they just are, and we can work to break those down.
4: Yeah, like Dad said, it's important for girls and other women to learn these skills for, I don't know, like the world, like just...

0: to be grown up and be strong and fit and healthy.
1: And I have to ask, how much do you love your dad?
0: Infinity, because he's the best.
1: How do you feel about that, Dad?
2: Oh, yeah, that's pretty special. She's a pretty wonderful kid.
3: That's father and daughter Dan and Fern Salter, ending that report by Michaela McGurk-Scolaro. Let's head to Victoria, where for the first time in more than three decades, senior football returned to a small East Gippsland oval where generations of residents once gathered every winter weekend. Ensay Recreation Reserve hosted a special tribute match between Swifts Creek and Buchan on Saturday, marking the first senior football game at the ground since 1992, celebrating the town's long-standing connection to the sport. The resurrection of this football tradition brought generations together. Our reporter Jack Colinchuono spoke with former player Jeff Neeson.
4: Really rich history here at Ensay. Coming back here for the first time in 30 years that there's been a senior match here, what has it been like to reflect on the past?
5: Big turnout of locals around here. Obviously, not so much old players. I'm actually talking to some of the children of the ex-players that are here. It's a great place to come to, as you can probably see, like a great oval, great atmosphere, big crowd today. Just signifies what an important event this is to the local community.
4: You've got the old Ensay jersey on from the 1990s. Can you tell us a little bit about that?
5: Different kind of fit. It's not the smooth fit that the jumpers are these days. The chevron is actually sewn on, and as are the numbers on the back. Got the collar, so it's certainly a bit different to the jumpers as they are today. This is not actually an Ensay one. I had to buy one from down the line to make it fit, because not like it is these days where you can print up any jumper. So there's not necessarily a lot of the old ones around, but great colours, even so good that West Coast Eagles pinched the colours of the blue and the gold. And also the moniker for the Ensay team, which they used to call themselves the Eagles too.
6: Paul Capes, senior coach at the Swifts Creek Football Netball Club. Been coaching now for probably 20, 25 years. Yeah, decided to come back up this year and bring a few back and get involved in the club where I started coaching senior footy. So a bit of a return to finish off, basically. Finish where I started, so that's what's the theory behind it at the minute. So yeah, and going well. We're second on the ladder and had a hard fought win, but it was a good game. All the time I've been here, in this league, there was no Ensay. Last time I was here in 2010 is when I coached Swifts Creek. We won the grand final, and I haven't been back till now. And the significance, obviously, we've got a lot of people throughout the club, more so off the ground, that are Ensay people. So they've obviously found a new home at Swifts Creek, and that's, you know, important for them to come back, and very significant for a lot of people, I'm sure. So, yeah, it's certainly good to give back to the Ensay people, I believe.
4: Connor, congratulations on winning the NAIDOC medal and for winning the match.
7: It was pretty, feels good having events back here at the Ensay Rec Reserve again. I think it's been 10 years and it's probably one of the best grounds in the league, I reckon, on my opinion. But, yeah, it's good to sort of have all this stuff back here again.
4: What's next now? You know, we've had this iconic game, this special match. And how does it feel for everyone to reunite after such a long break?
7: Yeah, I think it's good. I think this is good for the community. It brings everyone together again. So it's good to promote sort of stuff like this. Well, the standard of the footy is getting a lot better. And, you know, we've got a lot of people that come from Ensay that play at Swifts Creek. So I really think it's good that we shared the load and use the facilities here and get everyone together again and have a good night.
3: That's reporter Jack Colinchuono, finishing that report with Swifts Creek captain Connor Harvey, who also won the NAIDOC medal for the best on ground on Saturday.
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3: And finally here on Australia Wide, we head to Forster in northern New South Wales, where handmade quilts are increasing connections between cultures and generations. Patchworks created by a community quilting group have been gifted to mums and babies during recent blessings on Warramai Country at Forster. Emma Siosian went into the sewing room to learn more about these heartfelt quilts.
9: Right, we're off. In a country cottage in the small town of Nabeaq, a quilting machine whirs to life. As a dedicated group of women pieces together striking quilts, many featuring Indigenous-themed prints.

0: They're very proud of their colours, so I've chosen a light, a dark, so it's red, yellow and black. Now, to get this wedge shape...
1: Jenny Fletcher, with the Mid-Coast Community Quilters, says they're creating about 20 quilts to give to Indigenous mums and babies during this year's annual NAIDOC Week baby celebration at the Trobwobba Aboriginal Medical Service at Foster. It celebrates babies born in the last 12 months.
0: We make them about 36 inches square. We try and use Indigenous fabrics. And once again, in our community, we're blessed with people that make donations of Indigenous fabrics for us. And it's a great size because it's small and it's a challenge, and we just love rustling them up. Making them as quick as we can. Or not, but we put love and that into them, and we just think, well, if a little kid gets this, they might think somebody loves me enough to make me a quilt. So, you know, yeah, and that's what we want to show. And we're trying now to include the Indigenous fabric in our whole range of quilts. You put your heart and soul into it.
2: Oh, okay. It's time to go nap with your new blankie, I think.
1: When the baby celebration begins on Worimi Country at Foster, the handmade quilts spark smiles, and Jenny Fletcher is able to present some of her creations to the mums and babies.
3: This is for you.
4: Thank you.
3: It's lovely. It's just for you. Keep you warm.
1: One mum, Lila Bell Wilson, says the quilt for her son will be treasured.
5: This is actually our first NAIDOC week and our first NAIDOC celebration with our son, Coda. This is really special to receive the blanket on his first NAIDOC. We've just converted his room from the nursery to a toddler room, so it will go on his big boy bed. It will definitely become a keepsake. It's very special. I think it's really special to acknowledge, in our situation, Coda's culture and history.
1: Crystal Heavey says her baby boy's quilt will become a family keepsake.
2: It's made by these beautiful women who put in so much effort and who care so much. And these little buppers get to enjoy it for their life. Like, this is his first NAIDOC, so he's going to have it for the rest of his life.
1: Worimi elder Auntie Donna Hall says the baby celebration highlights cultural ties and connects local mums and elders. She says the quilts are a special edition.
6: The main thing is a connection, not only to the mums and bubs and grandparents, but also the older siblings and that. When they come in, they'll say, oh, look, that's my brother or that's my sister. Yeah, it's special to get those quilts and that, and then that little baby, that's their quilt. That means something for them.
1: Jenny Fletcher says the quilting group also donates quilts to other community groups and those in need, making around 600 a year. And they have no plans to put down the patchworks anytime soon.
0: And when you hear stories of the feedback, it just makes you want to sew more. Yeah, it just gives you a warm spot.
7: Emma Siosian with that story. And that's Australia Wide. Thanks so much for your company. My name's Alex Hyman. Cheerio.

0: ABC News. Good evening. I'm Michael Bausch. The head of SeaWorld Helicopters has told a Queensland coronial inquiry the 2023 mid-air tragedy should never have happened. Tara Cassidy reports.
1: Four people died and nine others were injured when two SeaWorld helicopters collided over the Gold Coast Broadwater in January 2023. A coronial inquiry looking into the accident resumed in Brisbane today, probing 11 key issues, including the company's safety practices and training. SeaWorld Helicopters CEO Brett Newman told the inquest Chief Pilot Ashley Jenkinson was totally distracted by his front seat passengers in the moments before the collision and never looked right to clear his view before taking off. He says if he had, he would have seen the incoming helicopter. The inquest continues.
0: The entertainment world is reeling after the sudden and unexpected death of acclaimed actor Sam Neill. The 78-year-old passed away in a Sydney hospital, as Mazoe Ford reports.
2: Sam Neill managed to live a double life, one on busy movie sets and at glitzy premieres, the other on his beloved vineyards on

0: New Zealand's South Island. Neil was a New Zealander, but called Australia his second home. Some of his most successful films were My Brilliant Career, Dead Calm, The Piano, The Dish, The Hunt for Red October, and the Jurassic Park franchise.
1: They're moving in herds. They do move in herds.
0: He leaves behind four children and eight grandchildren.
2: Jewish university students and staff have told the Anti-Semitism Royal Commission they felt unsafe during widespread campus protests in 2024. Georgia Linton-Williams has this report.
3: The first day of the Royal Commission's fourth hearing block includes seven witnesses with lived experience of anti-Semitism on university campuses. One witness became emotional as she described how she felt she had to hide her Jewish heritage at university. Students and staff have told the Commission they felt intimidated by the strong presence of protest encampments in 2024. The encampments were set up to protest against the war on Gaza and to call on universities to cut ties with weapons manufacturers. One witness told the Commission she interpreted some of the chants as a call to violence against Jewish people.
2: Emergency crews across eastern China are dealing with widespread destruction after powerful Typhoon Barbi triggered mass evacuations and landslides. The ABC's Alison Horn reports from Beijing.
4: Barbi smashed into the eastern province of Zhejiang, bringing destructive winds of up to 150 kilometres an hour and torrential rain. Trees were ripped from the ground, along with flooding and landslides, but no one was killed. About 2 million people had been evacuated from the typhoon's path as a precaution. Authorities say heavy rain is still expected as Barbi continues its path across China in the coming days. Alison Horn, ABC News, Beijing.
2: Thousands of mourners turned out today at the Sydney Opera House for the state memorial service of pioneering cancer researcher Richard Scollier. The former Australian of the Year died last month from brain cancer at the age of 59. Dignitaries, including the Governor-General and the Prime Minister, joined family members to honour the medical trailblazer. Anthony Albanese told The Gathering the world-renowned pathologist was a true national treasure.
5: In the great constellation of the Australian story, Richard was, without question, one of our brightest stars, a medical revolutionary in the service of humanity.
2: To sport and in rugby league, Brisbane Broncos forward Payne Haas says the struggling team is out of time as they try to salvage their NRL season. The defending premiers need to win all their remaining eight games to have a mathematical chance of playing finals football. Haas says they'll be back to full strength for Thursday night's away match against Penrith.
6: We haven't really played together as much this year, and there's expectation on us to do our job, and especially with everyone back with Walshy, Paddy, all them kind of blokes, Reno, yeah, no more excuses. So I was looking to do a job this week and try and get the outcome we deserve.
2: Queensland's weather, isolated showers tomorrow for central regions, the far north coast and eastern Cape York, mostly fine elsewhere, some early frost for the southern interior and the Carnarvon Ranges, and possible fog in the east between about Gympie and Cairns. Brisbane, the Gold Coast and the Sunshine Coast 8 to 23, Ipswich 2 to 23. Fine about the southeast on Wednesday, showers for Thursday and Friday. On Moreton Bay, west and northwesterlies, about 10 knots. 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
11: Yes, welcome to the second half of NRL Monday. I'm Andrew Moore, and if you're just joining us, great to have you along. 19 rounds into the NRL season, two rounds into the NRLW season. Former Manly halfback John Gibbs will join me in a sec as co-host for the remainder of the show until 7.30. Then it's the evening's programs, followed by Nightlife here on ABC Local Radio. We'll find out who Gibbsy is buying and selling, reflect on the highs and lows from the weekend gone, and look ahead to next week's action. In the first half of the show, I did replay a moving and inspiring chat we had with Jai Arrow yesterday at Stadium Australia, and you can't beat his own summation.
12: That is what I'm here to do. I'm here to help other people fighting this disease. I'm here to build awareness. Then I'm here to be the bastard.
11: I love it. It's emotional, but I love it. It's powerful. Your text messages remain welcome on 0467 920 222. All right, John Gibbs was a very popular halfback for Manly Warringah, for New South Wales and for Australia on the 1978 Kangaroo Tour. The first person I ever called a game of rugby league with. And he's been in the media for 40-plus years and once had flowing curly blonde hair. Welcome back, Gibbsy. How are you?
13: Very well, thank you, Andrew. Thanks for reminding me about my loss of hair and muscles and all of those
11: things. Well, I was more wanting
13: to... happens as you age.
11: I know, I get it. I was more reminding you of what hot stuff you were back in the 70s and 80s.
13: And what about we also called a very famous rugby game together?
11: We did. Well, that was the first game I called. That was the George Gregan tackle on...
13: Jeff Wilson,
11: the All Blacks winger at the SFS.
13: That tackle.
11: And it was the next night, it was my first league game, Cronulla and Penrith, where
13: Phil Gould.
11: Bill Harrigan sent Phil Gould off, who was coaching from the sideline. Yes, it was a pretty noticeable start to all of this. That was in 1994.
13: You know the incredible thing about that is that people are still talking about those things now, today.
11: Yeah. Well, even yesterday when we did our first thought about coaching blow-ups, that got mentioned by someone. That one at Shark Park all those years ago. Jonty, I'm honestly still affected, I think, by yesterday. What did you make of it all, the birthday party for Joy?
13: Well, I had tears and I was sitting right next to Barina and Isla. Mm. And it's just the public display of courage and bravery that Joy has displayed and his family. It's mind-blowing. Yesterday was a sad but beautiful day, if that makes sense. It was it was quite incredible and everyone embraced it. And I think he gives all people hope and optimism.
11: And that's 100% what he wants to do. That's his goal now. It's amazing.
13: And he's doing it. And I'm and listening to that interview, you also well up with tears and... And I mean it. I've been doing this for a long time, as you said, over 40 years. And, you know, I've spent time calling, co-calling, sideline. I love the sideline. That's where the action is. That's where you get a sense of actually what's going on. And to interview players is a privilege, and I love doing it. But Joy Arrow, as I said, I've always held him in high esteem. I don't know Joy that well, other than interviewing him numerous times. And many of those times have been after losses.
11: Yeah.
13: And he has always been happy to talk to you because he realises that he's playing a game of rugby league. As he said about motor neurone disease, you know, beat the bastard was a wonderful thing for him to say, but also what he says, it is what it is.
11: Yeah.
13: And that's how...
11: I still can't get my head across the fact that after 5 months of testing and really arduous, invasive testing...
13: A relief.
11: He gets the diagnosis and his first reaction is relief or first emotion. It blows my head off. You kind of get it, but it's a death sentence. It's unbelievable. And, just very impactful yesterday.
13: So what I was going to say is that because that's what he's like and this is him as a beautiful, kind person, and obviously Barina and he hooked up his shit on the dating website. And they hit it off and you can understand why. You might have thought, he's a rugby league player, but he's so gentle and authentic. His authenticity is wonderful. And for, as I say, for me, wouldn't have a clue who I was, this old bloke with no hair, as you now point out, Andrew, going up and asking for an interview.
11: You point out. I pointed out you had flowing, beautiful golden locks. That's all I wanted to say.
13: Thank you, man. Well, it's not as if I, put a picture or, a badge when I go up and talk to a player. So they wouldn't have a clue.
11: He's a lovely man. He's a beautiful person, and that's abundantly clear. But for people who don't know, and a lot of people don't know or understand much about motor neurone disease. We hear about it from time to time. In the United States, they refer to it as Lou Gehrig disease because it struck one of the all-time great baseballers, and he made a very famous speech when he was forced to retire after he played 2,100 or something games in a row. They called him the Iron Man. That record was later broken by Cal Ripken. in the 1990s. But he said, I'm the luckiest man on earth. But he knew he was going to die from this disease that had stopped him playing. And this was all the way back in the 30s or 40s. He did that speech with, you know, Babe Ruth looking on back in the day.

0: But it started with Jai, and I'm only pointing this out because people, you know, you don't know if you have motor neurone disease until 5 months worth of tests every day is carried out and everything else is ruled out, basically. So he initially realised his speech back in December was becoming a little bit weird and worrisome. Then his left shoulder, he started getting weird twitches in his left shoulder, and it was preventing him from lifting what he'd normally lift and carrying out normal shoulders with his left arm. And as we saw yesterday, he is still rugby league NRL fit. He's strong. He looks in incredible physical shape. But then that has since gone over to his right shoulder. So he's struggling to do things with either arm that he'd become accustomed to, and he had weird things going on in his neck. And if 5 months after he was first concerned, you can't even, people listening have gone through this stress. You can't imagine what that period is like alone.
1: And for him to say it's a relief because, you know, everything else was eliminated, it's amazing.
0: All right, well, on the footy side of things, Jonty, the sight of, that was the other amazing thing yesterday, the sight of the thousands of people on the ground yesterday. We recorded a wrap after playing, after the broadcast wraps up.
1: I got caught up in it.
0: You got caught up doing it.
1: They were on so quickly.
0: Yeah, much quicker than anyone anticipated. But I was recording a wrap for later use with Louie while you were coming back upstairs. And I'm looking at my laptop and shutting that down and started to pack my bag up. And I've looked out and there are 20,000 people on the field. It was amazing.
1: Yep, nearly everyone stayed.
0: Yes, it was crazy. In terms of the footy we saw on the weekend, the three amazing games yesterday, I'm going to ask you more about Manly, I think, during the buying or selling, but, gee, that is a costly loss for them, isn't it? And a huge win for the Cowboys to replace Manly in the eight.
1: Well, absolutely, at home. And it's the end of Fozball and Bazball yesterday.
0: Yeah, with Brendan McCullum sacked from England's
1: The one-point loss to the Cowboys and 1 point to the Dogs yesterday, though, was particularly hard to take because that was the first game that Manly had lost under Kieran Foran at home. But the Cowboys, I think we should give them credit.
0: Cowboys were awesome, but they can be awesome. I was out at dinner actually last night with some friends, and there's a big screen. I'd been back to it, but I'd turn around every so often, and my mate Damo's like, Cowboys are in. And Reuben Cotter had scored to level it up, and the kick was missed, and then Scott Drinkwater, bang, it was over pretty quick in extra time. So that's a great win for them. And then I thought Gold Coast might beat Melbourne in Melbourne, but a late Nick Meaney try put pay to that. What, they're four out of the eight, Melbourne. There's eight rounds left. They've been on a winning run by and large over the last two and a half months.
1: Scraping home.
0: It feels like the finals is too far away.
1: Yeah, I don't think they can make it.
0: Right.
1: I think they're gone. I don't think they're playing well enough. And at home, they were leading the Titans by 12 points. So
0: yeah.
1: I think they've gone. They're gone. They had a lucky win somewhat at home also against Newcastle. So they had some very close calls, and Craig Bellamy seems to be getting worse. Every time, I reckon he got up 72 times during that game last night.
0: This would be a PB this year, it is
1: great vision to watch him, you know, go to the back of the box and those injured players that are sitting there dare not look crossways.
0: I still remember Kevvy Walters telling us once in an interview after when Kevvy had been assistant coach to Craig Bellamy at Melbourne. And so as assistant coach, he's got the two-way in his hand and he's relaying Craig's messages down to the bench. And so what Craig didn't realise was that Kevvy and them would just turn off the two ways.
1: Yeah.
0: So Bellamy would be barking at, tell Gibbs to do this, tell Gibbs to do that. So Kevvy, you know how relaxed and chilled bloke Kevvy is, tell him, be yelling into the two-way, but it was turned off. No one could hear it.
1: Yeah, that used to happen at Manly quite often too.
0: From Mr. Fulton?
1: Same sort of thing.
0: Oh, okay. Now, what's ahead for round 20 of the NRL season? The action begins Thursday night from 7 on ABC Listen at Western Sydney Stadium. Matt Elliott and Ruan Sims will join me for top of the table, Penrith against Brisbane, the defending premier down and out this year. Kickoff at 7:50. Friday night, 6 o'clock games at Shark Park, Cronulla Sutherland up against Newcastle. Coverage from 5:30 with Glenn Lauder, Dean Halitau and Michael Carianis. And then the 8 o'clock game is at the Sydney Football Stadium with the Sydney Roosters hosting Melbourne. I'll be at that one with Luke Lewis and John Gibbs on air until 10:30. On Saturday, the pre-game show is from 2 o'clock. Louis and Michael Carianis will join me in the boardroom. The 3 o'clock game is at Canberra Stadium with the Raiders taking on South Sydney. Glenn Lauder heading down there with Alan Tung and James Sullivan. We'll call the 5:30 game in Auckland between the second-place Warriors and St George Illawarra before handing over at 7:30 to Brett Sprigg, Dean

0: Allertown, Ruane, Simsett Stadium, Australia, for Canterbury Bankstown v. the West Tigers. And then on Sunday, Louis and I are on the road. We're heading off to the Gold Coast. On air from midday with Gibbsy here in the studio, we'll call the 2 o'clock game between Gold Coast and Manly Warringah. The Courier Mail's Travis Main will join us from the touchline. Lang Park is hosting the 4 o'clock game between the Dolphins and North Queensland, and you'll hear that with Brett Sprigg, Billy Moore and Zane Bojack until 6:30. Parramatta has the bye, round 20, 8 weeks to go. And in the NRLW, from 6:15, you're going to hear that on local radio. It's a rugby league calling debut as well for our man Declan. And he's going to call it Declan Byrne with Dean Hallertown, Bridget Murphy. That's Newcastle and St George Illawarra in the NRLW. Sunday night rugby league with you until 8 o'clock. So please stick around on local radio until then for all of that. Are you going to be all right in here with Ralphie while Louie and I head to the Gold Coast
1: on
0: Sunday?
1: Yes, I'll be fine. We'll have a little bit of fun. And the fact that I won't be under any pressure, I'll be able to just
0: relax, chill,
1: be myself. I might even come up with a few surprises.
0: Well, hang on. Can you let me in on what the surprises might be?
1: I've told you I'm not going to let you in on it. I said I've got a surprise for Sunday, but you will not be privy to it, Andrew.
0: Okay. On the text line, that makes me nervous. Happy Rugby League, 0467920222. Cowpokes all but gave the game to Manly due to the poor one-on-one tackles missed. We were lucky to get the chocolates. We must be better if we're to win the comp. We have Dolphins, Roosters and a bye. The rest of the run home is against the bottom feeders. Todd Payton must focus on our defence if we're any chance from little brother Tucker. I feel that's a common thought with the Cowboys. The defence has got to be right, because when it's not quite right, they do leak.
1: Yeah, they're under a fair bit of pressure. They were able to hang on. They did a good job, particularly at Brookvale, because a raucous home crowd there is hard to beat. Just on the doll, and by the way, bottom feeders, I don't think there are any bottom feeders in the competition now, because if you're just down a fraction, if you're off, you can be beaten. And you saw what happened to the Dolphins on Saturday against the Sharks. I've got a little morsel.
0: Oh, A Monday morsel. Oh, now I'm excited. You've got my full focus.
1: Well, do you know that at Dolphin Stadium, the Dolphins have had two games, and incredibly, they've been beaten.
0: Are you talking about just this year?
1: This year?
0: Yeah.
1: Two games this year.
0: Mm-hmm.
1: You're trying to build a following at home at Dolphin Stadium. I know they play at the big park, Lang Park, but the Dolphin Stadium is actually their home ground as well. They've played two games there. They got beaten in round five, 52-18 by Manly, and then they back up at home, Dolphin Stadium, 66-0. If you add up 66 and 52, that's 118.
0: It's approximately 118. Yeah.
1: Take off 18, what is it?
0: 100.
1: 100. That's their differential at home. Their home ground, Dolphin Stadium, this year.
0: Minus 100. That's crazy.
1: And just by the way, while we're at it, 66 is 322s.
0: It is 2:22. We haven't heard much of 22 through this weekend. Andrew Luke Gehrig movie starring Gary Cooper is called The Pride of the Yankees, 1942. Bloody good movie. That's right. Thank you, Cody. For me, the Cowboys are the hottest team at the moment, beating a top four favourite, inflicting the Seagulls' first loss of Brookvale under the new coach. But it's obvious that the Dolphins are under the pump. Not only did they lose 66-0, not only have they been kept scoreless for the first time ever in the NRL, not only have they been beaten 66-0 by a team that was considered to be inconsistent and nowhere near the Dolphins' level, but the worst thing in two games at Dolphin Oval, here we go, their average scoreline is 59-9. Clearly not top four standard in the NRL. That is from Angelo, 0467.
1: The same way. That's like an equation.
0: No, that came in actually before your morsels.
1: But it's an equation. They're 59 and less 9's 50 twice is 100.
0: All right. Well, while we're doing numbers that are confusing everybody, why don't we find out who you are prepared to buy and sell?
2: Are you buying or selling?
0: You in a generous mood, Johnny? Are you in your tight bum mood? What are you?
1: Yeah, could have given me a little bit of, notice about this.
0: There's no notice.
1: I've got to consult an expert.
0: You're the expert.
1: Okay.
0: Laurie Daly and Billy Slater will both be back to coach New South Wales and Queensland respectively next year. Are you buying or selling that?
1: Laurie Daly, no. Laurie Daly has given it away and he's going to go out in a high. And well done to Laurie, because he's under a lot of pressure and his players delivered for him. Billy Slater, I think he'll go around again. He'll become the first Queensland coach to lose two series in a stint and survive. Billy Slater will survive, but Laurie Daly will go out graciously.
0: So who will replace him graciously?
1: Tough one.
0: This is an addition, an add-on. You're not going to judge on this.
1: It's an add-on.

0: a real premiership hopes a few weeks ago, they aren't even going to make the finals.
1: They will make the finals. I'm buying them to make the finals. They're still absolutely certain.
0: So you're selling my question, basically.
1: Yeah, well.
0: Yeah.
1: You know, am I?
0: Yeah, because the are you buying or selling they're not going to make the finals? You're selling them.
1: No, I'm selling.
0: Yeah. Yeah, so how confident are you now? I honestly thought it was going to be a Penrith Dolphins grand
1: final. Just by the way, after they got thrashed by Manly, they got beaten by Penrith by a point in Darwin, remember that?
0: Yeah.
1: Then the next week they got beaten by 2 points by the Warriors in Wellington. How are they going? The Warriors and Penrith, very well. Then they won 8 in a row. I think they'll bounce back. They'll be on the cusp of the top four. If they make the top four, there's still a chance.
0: Manly has slipped outside the top eight. The gloss has gone from Fosball, Jonty. Are you buying or selling?
1: I'm selling.
0: Gloss is still there. It's a bit worrisome, their form, though, the last 4 or 5 weeks.
1: But they're going to buy up their sleeve, and I think they'll also learn from the last couple of weeks. They'll have some players to come back. They've got some worries. I think they'll still make it.
0: Are you buying or selling Tamika Upton, the first of 50 NRLW tries, is the greatest women's player we've ever seen?
1: I'm buying. Buying, and I wish I could bank it.
0: Yeah, really? That much ahead of the field?
1: Absolutely.
0: All right, and finally, are you buying North Queensland as the sneaky dark horse for the premiership?
1: Selling.
0: Do you have a team that fits that bill?
1: No. It was the Dolphins, but I don't think they'll win the comp anymore. But, yeah, if the Cowboys, it's going to, you know, depend on injuries and things like that. But I don't think the Dolphins or the Cowboys, they can make the eight, undoubtedly. I don't think they can win the competition. It's getting skinnier and skinnier. The bottom end of the eight is going to be very congested, but at the top, Penrith and the Warriors. And Penrith, Warriors, Roosters, take your pick. One of those will win the comp.
0: John Gibbs. Now, you only purchased one item there. You sold four of them, so well done. You made a profit today.
1: Yeah, absolutely. That's what we're always looking to do. Louis taught me that.
0: On the text line, 0467 920 222, another morsel for Gibbsy. The Sharks score on Saturday was a numeric palindrome. 24 in the first half and 42 in the second half.
1: Correct. Well done.
0: That's Mike from Hornsby.
1: Good on you, Mike, that you put a lot of thought into that.
0: I wonder if he was ever a student of yours back in the day.
1: Could have been.
0: John was giving a beautiful thought of Jai and interrupted him. You should apologise, says Jesse. Did I interrupt you?
1: No, that's all right.
0: Oh, no, well, I am sorry if I interrupted you.
1: No, you didn't. I stayed on track. It's all right.
0: You always do. In the NRLW, a tougher-than-expected fight for both premiership favourites, the Brisbane Broncos and Sydney Roosters in round two. Back on Thursday night, the Broncos held on to beat Cronulla Sutherland 22-16 at Shark Park, while the Sydney Roosters turned a 12-0 lead into an anxious 12-10 win over Newcastle at the SFS on Saturday. The West Tigers made it two wins in a row, doubling its tally from 2025, with a convincing 30-18 victory over North Queensland in Townsville. Well, I was at Stadium Australia watching Gold Coast thrash Canterbury Bankstown 36-10. How about Jamie Chapman? A four-try performance. Yesterday, Canberra made it two from two with a 42-16 thrashing of the highly fancied Warriors at Canberra Stadium. And in the Gong, St George Illawarra defeated Parramatta 22-8. To round three, it kicks off on Saturday from 12:40 with Canberra playing the Roosters at Canberra Stadium. A 3:15 kickoff in Auckland between the Warriors and North Queensland. And at 5:15, the Bulldogs host Cronulla Sutherland at Stadium Australia. Then on Sunday at 11:50, Gold Coast plays Parramatta at Robina Stadium. 1:45, Brisbane against the West Tigers in Brisbane. And the game being broadcast on ABC Radio is at 6:15 between Newcastle and St George Illawarra at Hunter Stadium. And on the call, as I mentioned earlier, Declan Byrne, Dean Halitau and Bridget Murphy. Text 0467 920 222. Another feature on NRL Monday is the director's cut. This is where our producer, Ralph Tucker, who's in charge of all our footy stuff from Thursday to Sunday night every week, comes up with his highlight from the week. He doesn't tell us what it is.
1: I might review it in a moment.
0: Well, you can review it because it's time for it now.
2: The director's cut.
3: Well, you know what? The Wiggles saved me a few times.
2: So obviously when my kids were growing up, they were Wiggles. And when you go and play, you go to a new club, they get you to do these things. So usually they get you to stand around in a circle and you get an initiation song. I'm thinking, gee, what song am I going to sing? And the only thing I could that was coming to my head, because I've listened to it every day, was Everybody Clap. So I got everyone start, and then everybody singing. Everyone in the group who had kids started singing and doing the acting.

0: It saved me thousands of.
1: All right, before we let you go, Anthony, Louis might have inspired this, but I think we all should farewell Anthony and the Wiggles with everybody clap.
2: Yeah. You're good, Andrew.
1: Everybody sing, la, la, la, la, la, bow to your father, and
2: this?
1: Then you turn around. Yeah, hey, love it.
3: Come and join us at halftime.
0: That is awesome.
4: See, now I wish we'd gone on with the whole song.
2: Nah, that was excellent.
4: That was very cool.
2: Well done, Ralph, and his enthusiasm to get involved, Anthony Fielder, we know he's a West Tigers fan, was magnificent.
4: Yeah, he loves it.
2: Great to chat to.
4: Yeah, loves his footy and just...
2: And the stories of the people that he's met through the Wiggles.
4: I know.
2: Amazing.
4: It is amazing. All right, on the text line, good evening, Andrew and Jonty. I cried during the Jai Arrow replay. Back to yesterday's coaching blow-up. First thought, I forgot the year, but it was Coach Des Hasler, the door destroyer. Cheers, lads. Yeah, that was Louis' big memory too.
2: And Jamie
4: Lyon.
2: At Parramatta and Jamie Lyon looking daggers.
4: 0467 920 222. All right, we've only got a couple of minutes to go. Gibbsy, give me a highlight you're looking forward to on the weekend. Thursday, Penrith-Brisbane. Friday, Sharks v Knights. Roosters v Melbourne. Saturday, Canberra hosting Souths. Warriors at home to St George Illawarra in Auckland. Canterbury West Tigers Stadium, Australia. Then on Sunday, Gold Coast v Manly. And the Dolphins hosting the Cowboys. What stands out?
2: Sharks and Knights for me. Oh, actually two. Sharks and Knights in Canberra and Souths, because they're both huge games for all of the teams. For, you know, Cronulla can really ensconce themselves in that top eight.
4: It's the exciting part for the next 8 weeks, isn't it?
2: And some of those sides, you saw the Titans, what they did. Titans can put a dagger in Manly's heart up there on the weekend.
4: They've gone all right against Manly up there in the past, too, haven't they?
2: They have. They have, and they've gone particularly well at Brookvale, actually, too.
4: Yeah. We spoke to Wade Egan. Was that on Saturday, Ralphie? Saturday. After the Warriors beat the West Tigers. And Wade's very well spoken, great football thinker and great player, too. But he was saying, like 8 rounds to go is still like forever. 2 months of footy, anything can happen. And they've, the Warriors are one team that have had that where they're riding high and then falling off the cliff a little bit. And that does happen to teams. Yeah, and equally, teams storm home.
2: The losses that the Warriors have only been by a couple of points. So they've had some merit. So
4: they've been very consistent.
2: I like the Warriors.
4: We're out of here, Jonty. I'll see you Friday night at the SFS.
2: Look forward to a good night, everyone. Have a great week.
4: Appreciate you coming in, mate. Thank you to our producer, Ralph Tucker, to Tommy at the panel across the glass there, and to Jared from our social department. He's been kept really busy this weekend. He's still smiling. Thank you, Jared. Thank you so much for listening and for all your text messages. I'm Andrew Moore. The Evening's Show are coming up next on local radio here on the ABC. Catch at the footy.
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8: Monday night, good to have you with me, but some sad news coming through during the day. As no doubt you have heard, actor Sam Neill has passed away. A well-known Kiwi, but we kind of claimed him as our own as well. He spent many wonderful years in Australia. We're going to speak with an entertainment reporter from New Zealand who followed his career and has spoken with him many, many times over the years. They became friends, and she'll tell you a bit about the man that we've watched from afar in brilliant movies like My Brilliant Career, Jurassic Park, of course. He was in Peaky Blinders, Hunt for the Wilder People. Honestly, it would take me almost the 2.5 hours of this show to go through all the roles that Sam Neill played over the years. The man did love to work. He loved his profession. So if you ever got to meet Sam Neill, or you just want to share a story, please do. 1300 222 612, maybe about one of his movies that you went to see that maybe wasn't one of the big ones, but you thought he did a brilliant job. 1300 222 612. You can text as well, 0467 922 6:12. This is Sam Neill and Taika Waititi speaking with New Zealand entertainment reporter Kate Roger. Just a few months ago on the 10th anniversary of their film Hunt. Oh, do I have it here? Hunt for the Wilder People? I thought I did, but I don't think I... No, I do. Here we go.
3: This is what Sam said on set.
6: I think it's a great privilege to work with him. He's a sort of... I don't want to blow smoke up his bum, you know, because he might just sort of turn into a prick. But he's actually... He's sort of really gifted. And
3: annoyingly clever, and I feel really lucky to work with him, actually.
9: Well, I'm really lucky to have worked with Sam.
10: I'd say the same thing today, yeah.
9: Yeah, I would say the same thing about you, Sam.
8: There's so much love in the room. Isn't that sweet? So we're going to hear from journalist Kate Roger. That was Kate in that clip there. She'd been talking with them about the 10th anniversary of that brilliant movie, Hunt for the Wilder People. All right, before we get to that, and remember that number 1300-222-612, this was last Thursday's Banger or Clanger. Oh, and bless you, you banged it. Yeah, Freddie Mercury's tribute to Elvis Presley. Basically, crazy little thing called love. Now, tonight's song on the chopping block is from 1986 by English rock muso Peter Gabriel. This song got to number three in Australia. It was nominated for 3 Grammys and won 9 MTV awards for the video, which featured stop-motion photography. In fact, Gabriel spent 16 hours at one stage under a sheet of glass with raw fish on it. That sounds great, doesn't it? You can imagine the hot lights on that too. Hard day at the office. Tonight's song for Banger or Clanger, Sledgehammer.

0: So what are you doing with that one? Is it a banger or is it a clanger? Send your verdict. B for banger, C for clanger to 0467 922 612.
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0: Well, the news that actor Sam Neill had died came through on his Instagram profile. And it said, "It is with immense sadness that the whānau, or extended family, of Sam Neill share the news of his passing on Monday, the 13th of July in Sydney, Australia. Sam was surrounded by family and passed with the dignity that's characterised his whole life. The loss was sudden and unexpected, but blessed by the fact that Sam remained cancer-free. They would like to express their deepest gratitude to the staff at St Vincent's Private Hospital for their incredible care." Wow. That I'm sure we'll find out what happened, but there was good news that he had been cancer-free. So our thoughts, of course, with his family, because Sam Neill has been a part of the New Zealand and Australian film industry since the 70s, his international breakthrough role being Harry Beecham alongside Judy Davis's Sybilla Melvin in My Brilliant Career. His film career, way too long, as I said, to mention everything, but he has played every sort of character from the son of the devil in Omen 3 to paleontologist Alan Grant in the Jurassic Park movies. He was a bloody-minded police detective in the TV series Peaky Blinders and a father figure, Uncle Heck, in Hunt for the Wilder People. His social media videos showing his sense of humour and love for his farm, the animals that he named after celebrities who we all got to know, and his beloved vineyard. And those videos made him a host of new fans across generations. Kate Roger is a longtime New Zealand entertainment journalist and film critic, and she was lucky enough to interview Sam over the years many, many times. Hello.
5: Oh, kia ora. How are you, Kelly?
0: Oh, look, really good, but what a sad day for people who love films and people who love good people, because I never met Sam Neill, but, oh, my gosh, he always seemed like the nicest bloke.
5: Do you know what? He comes across just as he is. And you're absolutely right. I feel like he was the best kind of, I'm going to say best kind of Kiwi, but he was a little bit Aussie. Let's be fair about this. He lived a good portion of his life over on your side of the world, and he blimmin' loved it. He had a house that he completely adored in Sydney. He shot, you know, TV shows and films all around Australia, all around New Zealand, all around the world. And I think it's not just going to be Antipodeans that are mourning his loss. And of course, we're seeing coverage right across the world from the BBC to CNN, because Jurassic Park just launched his career, didn't it? And followed on with so many amazing roles. But I have had the enormous pleasure and privilege of hanging out with him and many times over the last three decades. And every single time, regardless of what it was for, he was just an absolute true, really true, lovely bloke.
0: He also just represented New Zealand beautifully, didn't he? I know. Thank you for graciously including Australia in there as well. But I think we know that he was a Kiwi at heart, and I think that he paraded the brand beautifully around the world.
5: Didn't he, though? And always with a beautiful glass of Central Otago Paddock's Pinot Noir in his hand. He loved his wine. He loved Central Otago so much. And I think because so many millions follow him on Instagram, we've seen him out there in his paddock with his pigs and his cows and his ducks, and he's got names for them like Helena Bonham Carter, and I think Michael Caine has his own, has his own chicken. And he loved New Zealand, and he was such a pioneer, especially of early New Zealand films. He was obviously with Roger Donaldson, one of our great directors, with a film called Sleeping Dogs, and then he just kept on sweeping the country, across the world from Cairns to Toronto, quite the icon.
0: Well, Hunt for the Wilder People was back in cinemas for the 10th anniversary recently, Kate. Such a beautiful film. This is a bit of Sam talking about the experience of filming.
6: It's always a good day when you're on set with Taika. We just did a little job before Christmas. It hadn't quite got to this yet, but now he makes everyone do exercise. The whole crew and cast do exercise before we start shooting. Mm-hmm. Thank God there was none of that, because it was quite enough exercise running up and down hills on this already.
7: Yes, understood.
8: It's usually squats now. Everyone does squats.
6: People really enjoy it.
8: Yeah. That's all we're going to say about that.
0: He and Taika Waititi obviously had a magnificent time together, Kate. What was it like interviewing both of them?
5: They are hilarious. And yes, with the 10th anniversary and that wonderful Kiwi film being back in cinemas, I was lucky enough to have a full sit-down, hour-long interview with the two of them. And honestly, they're so the same and yet so different. You have the irrepressible Taika and you have Sam sitting next to him just pulling all these hilarious faces, their connective tissue, their love of storytelling and their ability to give themselves quite a bit of jip seems to be the order of the day. And that was just end of March. That was the last time that I got a chance to sit down and see Sam. And he was certainly starting to look a little frail. We all got so excited to hear that he'd beaten cancer. So I think today has been a really, really big shock. And I send all my love and aroha to all his family and friends.
0: He had such a magnificent movie career, and when you look through the movies he's made over the years, he loved to work. You just see with the range of movies, the range of roles, that whatever he did, he threw himself in it, whether it was the piano, Jurassic Park, or into, you know, a Marvel movie. It didn't matter. He was having a great time.
5: He was, and he said many times to me that the day he's not on a film set, he said it will probably sort of be the day when he's ready. I think he said to me one day, pop my clogs, I think it's a very Sam saying. But you're so right. He lived to work, and he got all of his energy and his love of storytelling. He just lived on a set his whole life. Because I said to him, with Toronto Film Festival, when Tiger's Jojo Rabbit was, it won the Audience Award and it took over the world, Sam was in Toronto at the same time. So I interviewed him for

0: a delightful film that he was in with Susan Sarandon called Blackbird. And it was on top of a hotel on a kind of a roof terrace. And there's all, you know, the usual hubbub of cameras and press people and all these kind of publicists running around trying to hustle Sam to his interviews. And he kind of got me by my elbow because he spotted a Kiwi, and he steered me over into a corner and he said, look, Kate, I just want to have a cigarette and pretend none of this is happening. And we sat quietly and I watched him smoke. And I said to him, I said, haven't you had enough, Sam? Aren't you ready to retire? He said, I could never retire. I just love telling stories. And he loves making wine, but he just loved being on a set.
1: Yeah, you could tell this. And I think his ability to chameleon-like, like you could see Sam Neill was Sam Neill in look, but, you know, when Sam, which he rarely did, played the villain, it was always fun to watch.
0: Oh, my goodness. Well, the actual devil, Damien, in the Omen film, he was terrifying. I couldn't actually watch that film. He was so scary. So you think of that, and then you think Uncle Heck and Wilder People, and you're right, the range. You go way back to Riley, Ace of Spies, as I said, Sleeping Dogs, and then you go to the bigger Hollywood films. He was in, remember, Wimbledon with Paul Bettany and Kirsten Dunst. He was in that as well, and I remember I had an interview with Kirsten Dunst several years after that, one of the Spider-Man films, and as soon as she heard my Kiwi accent, she was like, oh, one of the best times of my life was when Sam said, you have to come down to New Zealand and we'll drink wine and get drunk on my vineyard. And she had the most wonderful time working with him on that film. So I suspect there's going to be so many people over that such a big, huge career that have worked with Sam that will have a story about working with him.
1: They absolutely will. I'm sure that, you know, that there are some celebrity deaths that really hit hard, and I think this one has made us all very sad that we've had to lose Sam Neill, even though, you know, age will get us all eventually if nothing else does. But, you know, you kind of wish, you know, just another year, another five, whatever, because he was such a beautiful gold soul. You know what I mean?
0: You couldn't have said it better. I feel exactly the same way. I think we've lost a good one. And I think, oh, yeah, you're right, we could have done another decade of watching Sam on screen, or just knowing that he was around, because he was a really humble guy, but he was just so kind. It's the kindness that he had towards everyone around him, and just a really dry sense of humour. Got to admit.
1: That's
0: one of my faves.
1: Yeah. Well, Kate Roger, thank you so much for sharing your memories of the wonderful Sam Neill. And look, our love to all our Kiwi cousins, because we know you'll definitely miss his beautiful voice.
0: We will, and back at you as well. And lovely to chat, and thank you.
1: Thanks, Kate. New Zealand entertainment reporter Kate Roger there. And tonight, Australian Story will present its tribute to Sam Neill. And you can also listen back to his conversations with Richard Feidler on the ABC Listen app. I was asking you for those movies you've seen Sam Neill in, not his big ones, that you think people might enjoy. Graham at Proserpine, hello.
2: Hello, Kelly.
1: Which movie is it of Sam's that you're thinking of tonight?
2: A movie called Rams with him and Michael Caton.
1: Okay, that was about 2020, wasn't it? It was a few years back now.
2: Oh, it's going back a bit. Well, but I've seen a movie that was made over in Norway or somewhere like that, which was exactly the same name, but it was, I think they robbed it from, but it was a beautiful, beautiful movie where they were sheep breeders and, there was some disease in
1: the flock. I remember it. I saw that one. They were brothers who didn't get along. Yeah,
2: that brothers who didn't go. One was a drunk and one was like he's had it, but he pulled all the walls out of his house, and he was like, when they had the quarantine sheep, they were going to take him away and kill them or whatever. And he was feeding his sheep under the house. And
1: yep.
2: They were drinking out of the bathtub and all this sort of stuff.
1: It was a really good movie, wasn't it, about relationships and family and all those kind of things. They were good together.
2: Yeah, yeah, they certainly were.
1: Well, I think that's a good one. If you haven't seen Rams, Sam Neill, Michael Caton, if you're thinking, oh, I might have a bit of a Sam Neill retrospective, that's one you might throw in there. Good on you, Graham.
2: It'd still be available somewhere along the line. I mean, we're technology dinosaurs, but we sit and listen to you every whenever you're on, and you bring up subjects that sort of,
1: Oh, Graham, you're lovely. Thank you so much.
2: Yeah. Okay.
1: I appreciate that. Have a good night.
2: You too, though. Bye.
1: Lovely Graham at Proserpine tonight. And it's on Netflix and Prime. If you have a streaming service, that's where you might find it. Got 91% on Rotten Tomatoes, so that's a very good score. And it's an adaptation, as Graham was saying, of a 2015 Icelandic movie. I'm going to say the title. My pronunciation will be wrong. Huta. So there we go. Some of your other suggestions. Tamika says everyone should watch the telemovie Merlin with Sam Neill and Isabella Rossellini. It's such a wonderful, engaging retelling of the classic King Arthur tale. And this one from Ted on the Goldie says, Cal, I first saw Sam Neill in the early 1980s in Riley, Ace of Spies. It was fantastic. Oh, I might try to hunt that one down. Sometimes you can find these things on YouTube as well if you're in the mood to search. And Matthew says, I remember watching Hunt for the Wilder People in high school. It was a cracker of a film and Sam Neill was fantastic in it. Such a tremendous loss. So keep sending your suggestions in for films that we might want to watch if we're thinking of watching a Sam Neill movie, maybe something out of the big ones that he did, the Jurassic Parks that we know of, and maybe a film you saw him in. Omen 3. Do you remember Omen 3? He was terrifying in Omen 3 as Son of the Devil. Indeed. You can text me 0467 922 612, but I would love to have a chat with you. 1300 222 612 is my number. Now, speaking of conversations, Sarah Kanoski spoke to Sam in 2023 and asked him what he knew of Australia before he first came here in the 1970s.
3: Like a lot of New Zealanders, I had very little comprehension of Australia. I just thought it was a big desert and there wouldn't be anyone very interesting here. I'm not sure why that was. And so when I arrived here, we were publicising Sleeping Dogs, and I thought, this is really rather wonderful. I was in Melbourne, and then I caught a train to Sydney, and this was the sort of clincher moment for me, the moment that I absolutely fell in love with Australia. I was on a sleeper train. I don't know if they have any more these things, but I was on a sleeper train from Melbourne to Sydney. And I love sleeper trains. I had this little cabin to myself. And I woke up about 5 in the morning and I raised the blind beside me. And I found myself looking at this most beautiful land. I was probably somewhere about the Victoria, New South Wales border. And I could not believe my eyes. And I completely fell in love with the country at that point. I got to Sydney and realised what a vital, interesting place this was that just sort of eclipsed anything that I knew in New Zealand. And I thought, I'd really like to spend time there. And then coincidentally, they were casting a film called My Brilliant Career about the same time, and somehow Margaret Fink and Gillian Armstrong found out I was in town. I went and auditioned for it and found myself being asked to come to Australia to be in an Australian film. And I went back to New Zealand, I resigned my job, and I found myself living in Sydney and being in this rather wonderful film. Things changed so quickly.
1: That's Sam Neill having a chat with Sarah Kanofsky in 2023 on Conversations. And look, we've found just a few little bits and pieces of Sam Neill talking over the years that we really thought you'd enjoy them. This is a tale he's telling to ABC Melbourne's Raphael Epstein about getting starstruck at a Hollywood party.
4: Yes, I ran across Jack Nicholson at a party. I walked in and there he's just behind the door. And I was so at a loss as to what to say. I just sort of bunged.

0: Googled it, and then I, you know, I said, "Excuse me, Jack, I've just got to find the bathroom."
1: And, impressive.
0: And when I came back, he'd gone, and I ran across Angelica Houston, who's a friend of mine, and his ex, and I said, "Angelica, you know, I just ran into Jack, and I was incapable of talking," and she said, "Honey, don't worry. Jack would have been in exactly the same condition, but for different reasons than right. me, you understand."
2: Right. Very funny story. Ah, and Veronique has suggested as one of Sam Neill's great movies, The Piano, playing that pain of being a husband who's been cheated on. Sam Neill was also on The Assembly, that brilliant ABC series, and he was asked about his parents.
3: What is the best lesson you learnt from your parents?
4: Oof. That's a really, really interesting question. I think there were... Yeah, I don't know why the question's moved me so much, but it has. My parents were of the generation that went through a lot of things. They went through the Depression. My mother lost her father in the First War. So she grew up without her father. Yeah, so they went through a lot of stuff. But they were very stoic people. And I'd had a year at university where I'd done bugger all. I was acting in plays and I'm trying to find a girlfriend and, you know, things like that. So it came to exam time and I realised I'd done almost no work. It got me very anxious. Anyway, I got home and Mum said, "How are you, darling?" And I said, "Oh, Mum, I think I'm having a breakdown and I've got exams in a couple of weeks and I don't know how I'm going to go." And she just looked at me and she said, "Well, you're just going to have to pull yourself together, aren't you?" And I think that was the best lesson I learned from her, is sometimes you just have to pull yourself together. Mm. It's a tough lesson, but it's a good one.
2: Certainly is. And finally, Sam was asked about his role on The Sullivans. I don't know if you remember, he played a very short guest role.
0: It was kind of strange because I'd actually replaced Mel Gibson because they would have, you know, they had the regular cast, Michael Caton and so on, but they would have guest stars. Well, star was an exaggeration, but the guest actors.
5: Well, they're good actors. I mean, you know, young Mel Gibson followed by young Sam Neill, they're doing well.
0: Well, we were both Kitty Sullivan's amours there briefly. I had 3 months as, you know, chasing Kitty Sullivan, and which didn't end well. Dave Sullivan, she ran off with my character to Sydney, and Dave followed us on the train and punched me in the nose, and that was the end of it.
5: And took her back to Melbourne.
0: Yeah, absolutely.
5: and you were never to be seen again.
0: So
5: you were something of a cad to the Sullivan's audience.
0: Yeah, absolute bounder. Absolute bounder. But I was also a trotting driver, you know, the trots.
5: Yes. And like a silky.
0: Yeah, yeah.
5: Wow.
0: So all sorts of things you have to learn to do on film, and I never thought I'd be. But I had to learn how to do it. It was good fun.
2: I love that. He was a bounder and a cad on The Sullivans. Kerry's at Kangaroo Point. Evening.
6: Hello, Kelly. A very sad day. I have read his book, and I've seen most of his films. My brilliant career, Judy Davis gave him a hard time. She looked upon him with disdain.
2: She did. It's like actually in the, as the character did, or it, no, the film set?
6: Off screen.
2: Oh, wow. That's a bit harsh.
6: Now, the little sleeper that hasn't been mentioned,
2: yep.
6: Death in Brunswick.
2: Oh,
6: with John
2: yes.
6: Clark.
2: Yes.
6: Yeah, that was very good. Hunt for the Wilder People. That's probably the last one. That was excellent. Yeah, no, it's a sad day because he made so many good films. I think he was a little bit underrated, to be honest.
2: Well, yes, maybe because he seemed so everyman, if you know what I mean. He could play anything.
6: Yeah. Very versatile actor. He played, you know, he could fit into a lot of different parts, but... yeah, no, as soon as I saw that, because, as I said, I've seen so many of his films, and I didn't see Rands. It's funny, it didn't quite appeal to me, but I don't think I saw a bad

0: Caterpillar. Other than that, all the ones I saw where he starred in, I enjoyed.
1: Yeah, he always made the screen shine when he was on. So, yeah, I'm with you. I think he's brilliant. But we will miss him.
0: Him and Laura Tingle were in a relationship for a while.
1: They were too. Yeah, that's right. So, very sad day for her. I know that. I think they parted amicably. So,
0: yes.
1: Indeed. Kerry, thank you.
0: Kelly, thank you for taking the call. And
1: welcome.
0: Nice to talk.
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0: Bit of Kiwi music there. Sam Neill passing away today. Very sad news. After the 8 o'clock news, Rolly Sussex will be in and we'll be talking about naval and maritime turns. So get your thinking caps on.
1: Proudly local.
2: We'd sort of had our eye on a move to somewhere a little bit more low-key where we could focus on raising our children.
1: Voices you trust.
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4: ABC News with Satyam Weinstein. Tributes are being paid for New Zealand actor Sam Neill, who's died in Sydney at the age of 78. A statement posted to his official social media account describes his death as sudden and unexpected. It says Neill remained in remission until his death after revealing in April he was cancer-free following a five-year battle with blood cancer. ABC journalist and former partner Laura Tingle says he would want to be remembered as an advocate for New Zealand and the film industry in Australia.
5: People who loved Sam and knew how sick he's been for the last couple of weeks have just been willing him on to get better, but unfortunately his body's taken a lot of beating from cancer, even though he was able to slay that, and it's just ended up being too much, I think.
4: Consumer advocates are calling for mandatory domestic roaming after last week's widespread Telstra outage. It would allow mobile phones to switch to another provider's network when their own carrier is down. Telstra says roaming would not have helped and would have put extraordinary pressure on other networks. But RMIT professor and telecommunications expert Mark Gregory says roaming would make a difference.
6: Telstra's response to calls for mandatory domestic roaming are nonsense. Every response that they've made can be shown to be weak. The reality is that domestic roaming works. It works in other countries around the world. It could work here.
4: A Bangkok Metropolitan Administration volunteer claims a bar in Thailand's capital impacted by an explosive fire had at least one exit locked. 27 people are dead and 22 more have been critically injured after the blaze started.

0: at a nearby stage and spread rapidly, cutting power and engulfing the room with smoke. Volunteer Chitpong Chattopong says that upon inspection, there were exits that were unable to be opened.
1: At the back on the left side of the restrooms, there was an exit which would lead you out to a big open space. But at the exit, there was a sign that read "staff only" and it was locked.
0: The Royal Commission on Anti-Semitism and Social Cohesion has heard disagreement over whether various protest slogans are anti-Semitic. James Oughton with the details.
2: Jewish students and staff members at universities told the commission they felt blamed and targeted over the Israel-Palestine conflict. One teacher requested security escorts due to protest action on campus, while another described the phrase Intifada as a call to violence against Jewish people. But Jewish student Yasmin Johnson from Students for Palestine defended its protest phrases as a call for freedom for Palestinian people and accused some of deliberately misinterpreting the meaning. Some of Australia's most high-profile vice-chancellors are due to appear later this week.
0: The head of one of Australia's leading Indigenous news organisations says social media companies need to take more responsibility for moderating racism on their platforms. A federal parliamentary inquiry has been in Perth today, hearing evidence as part of an inquiry into racism, hate and violence directed at Aboriginal and Torres Strait Islander people. Rhys Hurley is the managing director of the National Indigenous Times and says the outlet's stories often attract a barrage of racist comments on social media, which is difficult to moderate. Against.
3: The platforms, in our view, make this worse. Their reporting mechanisms are slow, and there is no meaningful engagement with major media organisations like ours. The burden of protection, therefore, lands on us.
0: The governor of the U.S. state of Minnesota has mobilized National Guard troops to deal with wildfires at the northern border. A total of 16 fires are burning in the Superior National Forest in northern Minnesota and have impacted more than 300 hectares of land in 5 days. Governor Tim Walz has declared a peacetime emergency and has extended gratitude to all first responders working around the clock to keep people safe. Former South Korean President Yoon Suk-yeol has been sentenced to 2 years in prison. The court found him guilty of illegally receiving opinion polling services worth nearly $260,000 for free from a political broker. Yoon has denied the charges, saying he didn't request the polls or promise anything in return for the services. The decision differs from earlier court rulings involving former First Lady Kim Kon-hee, which found there was no quid pro quo in connection with the polling services. And the Adelaide Crows have confirmed defender Rory Laird has suffered a low-grade syncytiosis injury that will see him out for several weeks. The 32-year-old went off in the first half of the Crows' emphatic win over the Gold Coast Suns, leaving the ground unable to put weight on his left ankle. You're up to date with the very latest from ABC News.
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6: If you haven't caught tonight's banger or clanger yet, I will give it to you in just a moment. Then Professor Rolly Sussex is here, all hands on deck. Tonight we're weighing anchor and setting a course through the Navy's colourful language and discovering the maritime expressions that have sailed into everyday English. So if you have a few you would like to throw in, you should do that. 1300 222 612 is my number. You should give us a ring and have a chat with Professor Rolly tonight. And a little bit later, Jason Dacey will be here, the World Cup. And then there were four teams left. It feels like it's been going forever. I've done a drive shift during all this. Wimbledon has happened. I'm pretty sure empires have risen and fallen since the start of the World Cup. But anyhow, we're nearly to the end of it. We'll find out who remains, what has happened and what's expected to happen a little bit later in the show. At the moment in Charters Towers, 20 degrees, 21 for Cairns and Townsville. for Cairns and Cooktown, 20 degrees at Townsville. Mackay sitting on 19, Gladstone 18, Rockhampton 19 degrees, 15 degrees for Emerald and Longreach, 17 at Mount Isa, Birdsville on 13, Charleville 15, Roma 12, 10 degrees at Toowoomba, 14 for Bundaberg, 13 for Brisbane, 16 on the Gold Coast and 12 degrees on the Sunshine Coast. All right, tonight's banger or clanger is from Peter Gabriel, Sledgehammer.

0: sledgehammer. Where do you sit on that one? 0467 922 612. I'll tell you at the moment, the vote is at 50-50 for sledgehammer. So if you love it and you want to save it, text B for banger to 0467 922 612. It's the same number, but C for clanger if you want it banned from the evening show, sent to musical purgatory, so to speak. Whoop. No, we don't play that yet, Kelly. I was about to play you the entire song, but that's not what we want. Here we go.
1: The ABC's Word Wizard, the Lord of Language. Professor Rolly Sussex with A Word in Your Ear.

0: I thought we should set the mood a bit, Rolly Sussex. Hello.
1: That's very nice.
0: Thank you.
1: Are we going to sing too?
0: Well, we can. I don't know the words, but I think we just go bum, bada bum, bada bum, bum, bum. And that's pretty much how it goes with every sea shanty, isn't it?
1: Pretty much. We're nautical.
0: We are nautical tonight. Now, some armed forces, etc., have their own language, and the Navy is a big one of those.
1: The Navy is a big contributor. And, in fact, there are two areas which interest me. One is horses, and the other is... And basically the armed forces, but especially Navy.
0: Yeah.
1: Because they've given a lot of expressions to the language. We use them every day. Most people don't realise where they come from. They're all become metaphors. Mm. And yet originally they were a kind of professional language. And it's what's more, a professional language among men. Because men were the people who rode the horses and drove the carriages and things. Mm. And men were certainly the people who sailed the ships. And ladies, if they were on board, were decorous passengers.
0: Yes.
1: So,
0: and sometimes bad luck, I believe.
1: Oh, yes.
0: Yeah.
1: Oh, yes.
0: Indeed.
1: So that this vocabulary has entered the regular language, I think partly through works like Moby Dick, maybe,
0: mm-hmm.
1: you know, where people started to read about these nautical terms, which otherwise were a bit like men down in the pub, you know, talking boy talk.
0: Mm.
1: And now there's a whole stack of them, including some I got at the end which belonged to the Royal Australian Navy, and some of which came from the Royal Navy and some of which maybe didn't. But they're more kind of colloquial, limited to the services, but still fun.
0: Mm.
1: But the ones that you used at the start, you know, we're all at sea.
0: Yes.
1: All hands on deck.
0: Well, these are things that we do use in everyday language, and we know some of them are obviously have a maritime base to them or history to them. But all hands on deck's a good one, isn't it?
1: It's a very good one. Mm. Batten down the hatches.
0: Yes.
1: You know, a storm is coming. We may not have a hatch, but we're going to batten it anyway. But then things like between the devil and the deep blue sea.
0: Mm.
1: This is quite difficult. It turns out that if you're on a sailing ship, the lowest plank before you get to the water is called the devil.
0: Oh.
1: And, you know, if you were hanging over the side of the ship trying to cork this thing, because they had to fill it with a mixture of tar and rope and stuff so that it wouldn't leak, and you sort of fell off, you might end up in the drink. And so you're between the devil and the deep blue sea.
0: And a lot of them couldn't swim.
1: That's quite right.
0: I can't imagine being on an ocean like that in the little ships that they were in. Yeah. Not being able to swim.
1: Well, that was the way things were. I mean, swimming is, for any Australian kid, it's a kind of like breathing, you know, you do it anyway.
0: Well, that's it. We go boom netting for fun.
1: Yeah.
0: You know, the net at the side of the ships.
1: Yeah.
0: We do that. I did that on the Barrier Reef for fun. And it used to be a punishment because if you came off it, you were gone.
1: You were
0: gone. They weren't coming back for you.
1: All right. Another one, the bitter end.
0: Yes.
1: Now, this is the end.

0: of a rope, when the rope is going out through a hawser or a hole in the sail or something, and you get to the knot right at the end, you know, if that goes, you lose everything. So the bitter end is that. That's where that comes from. Phrases like a boatload of laughs, all right. Well, that's pretty obvious, yes. All right. But by and large is anything but obvious.
1: Yes.
0: Now, this is the days of sailing ships. And large is when the wind is behind you, and so you can put up a big square sail and the wind will push you along, you know, in a nice, comfortable direction.
1: Mm-hmm.
0: By is when you're sailing much closer to the wind, which you can't do in a square-rigged ship, but you can do in a ship with a triangular sail, which is set upright. And so by and large, you're able to sail close to the wind as well as before the wind. And so this is, it's gone a long distance from its original meaning.
1: It has, but that's fascinating.
0: It is. Cast off, obviously, yes. Change course, yes. Chock-a-block.
1: Chock-a-block?
0: Mm-hmm.
1: I just thought that was some pithy little Australian saying, chock-a-block.
0: Sorry, no. A block on a ship is a piece of wood with a pulley in the middle of it.
1: Mm-hmm.
0: And very often you have a rope which goes from one block to another block. And as you pull, the blocks come closer together. And when the blocks finally meet and are jammed up right cheek by jowl, that is chock-a-block.
1: I love that.
0: Yeah.
1: Now, I've got a question for you, Rolly. Dean Warwick says, Callum Rolly, as an ex-Navy man myself, a question for you. So do you know what SCRAN is, S-C-R-A-N, and what it's an acronym for?
0: SCRAN is food.
1: Oh, really?
0: But I think SCRAN. Probably not very distinguished food. I don't know where it comes from, and in fact, the dictionary when I last looked said "aurig uncert." It's 18th century, so it's been around for quite a while.
1: Mm.
0: But it was particularly in the Navy, and there were various sorts of things. Oh, I think spam as well for spicy ham and so on was often found in the Navy, and the words associated with, I mean, for the galley, meaning the place where the cooking is done. So that there's quite a bit of food word and stuff, including the word goffer.
1: Goffer.
0: G-O-F-F-E-R, which was a soft drink. In other words, not alcohol, not rum, not whatever. And it turns out that there was a maker of soft drinks in Birmingham called G-O-F-F-E, Mr. Goff. I don't know if it was French or not, but you put an R on the end, and that's what the Navy used to call having, you know, a soft drink.
1: Was a goffer.
0: Yes. So that's the beginning of the start, and I hope that the listeners have got some more. Keel hauling someone was with you when you sort of where they were dragged under the boat for misdemeanors.
1: Yes,
0: and you could drown. This was serious.
1: Does not sound like fun, Rolly.
0: It's an ill wind that blows nobody any good. You can work out where that went.
1: Mm.
0: Letting the cat out of the bag was nasty because the cat was the cat of nine tails and it was a punishment instrument.
1: Ouch.
0: And someone who gave rise to either told on someone, and so that the instrument of punishment was brought out. And it was ropes with knots in and inflicted dreadful damage on people.
1: Yeah.
0: And so letting the cat out of the bag was, again, part of Navy practice.
1: ABC Radio. In Brisbane and throughout Queensland, Professor Rolly Sussex here, having a word in your ear, and we are discussing naval and maritime terms. Now, a couple more that have come in.
0: Good.
1: Rolly, my nanny used to say to Mum, you mollycoddle those children too much. Great word, mollycoddle.
0: Oh, yes.
1: Mm.
0: Yeah.
1: I love mollycoddle. I'm not sure it's maritime.
0: It's not.
1: No.
0: But it's
1: mollycoddle.
0: Molly in the 19th century meant a girl.
1: Yes.
0: Molly Duker was someone who fought with their fists around the other way, with you leading with your right fist. You're a left-hander.
1: Yep.
0: And I'm afraid the word Molly also meant a prostitute.
1: Oh.
0: Well, it's related to Moll.
1: Yes.
0: Okay. That's where it'll come.
1: Hopefully that wasn't what
0: I don't think so. No.
1: And what about the three sheets to the wind when you're three sheets to the wind?
0: Indeed.
1: Because it means you're drunk.
0: Yes, it does.
1: Now.
0: Yes.
1: Yes.
0: But a sheet is a rope, and you're meant to hang on to the rope which hangs on to the end of the sail so that you can control which angle the sail is going to be set at to get the most of the wind and, you know, make the ship go fast. But if you've let go of the rope by mistake, that's one sheet to the wind, and three sheets to the wind means you've lost all control of all the ropes of all the particular sail,

0: and you are out of control.
1: Right.
0: But nowadays, of course, it just means sort of legless, as in the drunken variety. I think. Yeah. Would you use it of anything else? I think it's an alcoholic word.
1: Three sheets to the wind means you're drunk.
0: Yeah.
1: Basically, yeah. Now, Dean, scran apparently means stuff cooked by the Royal Australian Navy. But stuff was not stuff.
0: We've got
1: word.
0: That, yes.
1: Yeah.
0: That I suspect, might be...
1: I wonder if that came from something else, though, before the Royal Australian Navy.
0: Well, no one knows where it got. Either that or they're not willing to tell.
1: Yes.
0: But this, I suspect, might be a backronym. Mm-hmm. And a backronym is an explanation which is invented after the fact.
1: Uh-huh.
0: Okay, so that the word was already there, and then someone thought we need to have a plausible way it might have come about.
1: You know, in all the years we've been doing this, I have never heard you say backronym before.
0: No.
1: And I love it.
0: Oh, yes. Well,
1: backronym.
0: An acronym, of course, is the letters and so on. A backronym is one which is invented afterward. Afterwards, yes. Mm. In fact, there used to be one, we won't say the word itself, but ship high in transit.
1: Right. Work it out for yourselves, people.
0: Well, the explanation was, after the event, because the word itself is very old, old English, was that when ships were going, they'd unloaded their cargo, they were going from A to B to collect a cargo somewhere else, they would load up with things like dung as a means of taking something useful from A to B. Unfortunately, this stuff would ferment and let out a lot of methane, which might cause an explosion. But the ship would ride very high because of the fact that this was, you know, they had a light load. I'm afraid it's all completely backronymish.
1: Yes, you would think that not putting the dung in your boat would make it even weigh less. Anyhow. How about the word scuttlebutt?
0: Oh, scuttlebutt. The scuttles are the sort of channel along the edge of a deck where the deck finishes and there's a sort of a wooden the bits which stop you falling off.
1: Yes.
0: And a butt, B-U-T-T, is a barrel. So the scuttlebutt used to be the barrel that was in the scuttles, and the sailors would come up for a drink of fresh water because there wasn't much fresh water except in special places, and they'd have a chat around the scuttle, around the butt, you know, and swap yarns and so on.
1: So that was the scuttlebutt?
0: That was the scuttlebutt.
1: It was like the water cooler of the day, was it?
0: More so, it's like furphy.
1: Oh,
0: because if you think about it, Furphy was the Australian water cart in the First World War, made by Furphy and Company in Shepparton, Victoria, who I think are still going. They make metal things.
1: They are still going, and in fact, they have a short story competition every year.
0: Wow.
1: Now, I did not do that.
0: Yeah. Mm. Anyway, Furphy was a water carrier where the soldiers would come and have a chat and tell each other what was going on in their end of the trenches, and that's where the idea of Furphy as a rather pulling your leg sort of story goes.
1: Yes.
0: But I think in Australian English nowadays, furphy can be quite amiable. You know, someone is being exaggerating for effect, but not really bad. Scuttlebutt, I think, is a bit more sinister, at least for me.
1: Yes, scuttlebutt. Yes, it's got a bit of we're gossiping nastily about it.
0: I think so, But it's odd that both of them came about from a water barrel and people talking at it.
1: Yes. Very good. Which we still do in offices.
0: Okay. I've got lots more. You know, you better steer a straight course, meaning make sure your business goes in the right direction sort of thing. The sun is over the yardarm we've had before, but we might as well repeat it. The yardarm was a particular piece of wood way up in the rigging from which sails were hung. Mm-hmm. And when the sun was over the yardarm, it actually was shining over that piece of wood. And you were allowed to drink after the sun was over the yardarm, and you might drink grog, which comes from Vernon, who wore a coat of grogram, which is a sort of particular rough material.
1: Mm-hmm.
0: But the sun arises.
1: That's where we got grog, is it?
0: That's where we get grog from grogram, which is the name of the coat.
1: It's
0: done quite a bit of a jump as well.
1: Hmm.
0: But as far as the yardarm goes, I'm afraid the sun was over the yardarm at 11 a.m. And so if the sailors got stuck into the rum thereafter, they weren't much good by midday.
1: Right.
0: And so the Royal Navy fought best before 11 a.m. And by the way, Admiral Vernon was famous because he watered down the rum and people didn't like him.
1: Cheapo.
0: Goodness gracious. Right.
1: Can I tell you, Rolly, I think I know a whole lot of naval terms from watching Star

0: fly the colours of your place until he got up close, whereupon it'd say, we actually belong to the other side, and unleash a broadside at you. Mm. And so showing your true colours was when the ship actually displayed which place it came from, as in the Armada in 1588.
1: Very good.
0: Yeah.
1: Now, John Boy at Munrubin asking, Rowley, what about the belaying pins or pins they had on the side of the ship?
0: Oh.
1: So belay that order,
0: yes,
1: as we just mentioned.
0: Yeah.
1: So belaying means to delay or just
0: But belay means
1: that.
0: To fix. It actually comes from a Dutch word, mm-hmm. beleggen. And so belaying pins and things are, and there's a whole set of them, like you can use them with cleats and what have you, to fasten usually ropes and to put whatever it was in a place where the rope would no longer unravel. Okay. Mm. But belay is also used. You can say to belay meaning I don't know, let go something. You know.
1: Yeah.
0: Yeah. Mm-hmm. So in fact, climbers can also belay. By the way, if you're on a rope.
1: Oh, yes.
0: You really badly want a rope that is not going to slip in a thing like
1: you
0: that.
1: You really, really do.
0: Yes.
1: Yes.
0: But then belay can also mean stop. So belay that, madam, you know, meaning stop having a go at me or whatever.
1: Yeah. Dan says all ships rise with the tide, a great metaphor for working as a wider team or with a partnership.
0: Thank you. That one I had forgotten.
1: A rising tide lifts all boats.
0: Yep.
1: Yes.
0: And, of course, in those days you were entirely you were the victim of the wind and the tide and whatever currents there were around. Otherwise you might be in the doldrums. And that was the bit up near the equator where the wind did not blow and you just sat there motionless, dead in the water. And there's another one. You might say that your football team is dead in the water if they aren't going anywhere.
1: Was it Master and Commander, that movie, where the first officer, I think they all thought he was bad luck.
0: Mm-hmm.
1: And in the end, he actually just grabbed a big weight and jumped off the side of the boat because the boat had gone nowhere for weeks.
0: Yes.
1: He just sat there in the doldrums.
0: Yes.
1: And he jumped over the edge, and as soon as he did, a wind blew up. It was like, oh. That poor bloke.
0: the magic of, yeah, all right. Going on to the slangy ones, there's lots of these. Some of them are Navy only. Mm-hmm. Burgoo, B-U-R-G-O-O, is a sort of porridge or gruel.
1: Mm-hmm.
0: It's actually related to burgul, B-U-R-G-H-U-L, and it was picked up by the army in Egypt during either the First or the Second World War, I think the First.
1: Mm-hmm.
0: And so this is something which has migrated from army to navy and so on. On the other hand, Dobey, I think, is more navy, D-H-O-B-E-Y. Mm-hmm. That's your washing. And so the person who does your washing is a Dobey Waller. It certainly also occurred in the it's a Hindi word. And so it must have come from when the British Army was in India. If you've got a dentist, he's a fang bosun.
1: Fang bosun.
0: Which I rather like.
1: I think we should call all dentists fang bosuns.
0: Yes.
1: Well.
0: And your lavatory is, of course, a head.
1: Yes.
0: Because the loo used to be at the front of the ship, was sort of a platform where you would go, not very privately, to do whatever was necessary, and actually quite dangerously if the boat was tossing around in the waves a lot.
1: Yes.
0: And so in the Navy...
1: I would have thought if you were at the front of the boat doing that, gentlemen, that the boat was pushing into the wind, and surely that was coming back your way. I don't see
0: thank you for that
1: hygienic.
0: Delicate thought, yes. But yeah, probably. Yeah. However, maybe if you were hanging far enough over the side, it would sort of go down and whatever.
1: I think surely off the back of the boat's where you want to do that.
0: A maggot bag is a meat pie.
1: Oh. Not having one of those at the servo on the way home.
0: I thought you'd like that. And a sky pilot is a chaplain.
1: Oh,
0: which is rather sweet.
1: Pilot. Yeah.
0: And here's one from Cornwall. Originally, a tiddy oggy or a tiddle oggy.
1: What's a tiddle oggy?
0: A tiddle oggy. It's a pasty.
1: Ah.
0: Now, tiddy is a Cornish word for a potato. So a tiddy oggy in Cornish is a potato pasty, but the Navy tweaked it a little bit and made it into a tiddle oggy, meaning a real pasty.
1: I love the fact you call it a pasty. I call it a pasty.
0: I'm either.
1: Call it the same thing.
0: Maybe I'm wrong.
1: A pasty to me is something you might find at a strip club. Once again, I've dragged the conversation right down.
0: Well, yes.
1: My apologies.
0: At this point, I leap forward.

0: wouldn't say never been in one, you know. So. All right. Be that as it may, and
1: yes,
0: it better be as it may, we're not going to rock the boat. There's another one.
1: There's another one, yeah.
0: Otherwise, we might run aground because everything's got to be shipshape, and some unfriendly person might put a shot across our bows, meaning an early warning about something. And if you go to Thursday Island, there are 2 6-inch guns, which we got from the British Navy. And I think they were there to protect us against the Russians,
1: right,
0: around about 1905. And I think they fired precisely one shot across the bows of a boat, which turned out to be a fishing boat by mistake. But they didn't hit it.
1: Were we under threat from the Russians in 1905?
0: Well, in those days, people thought that the Russians might be coming and we needed to be, you know, properly defended.
1: Geez, they're a long way from home.
0: You need to go to Thursday Island and see it. It's wonderful because under the guns, there is a whole network of tunnels where they used to keep the armoury and the powder and everything else. It's now a museum.
1: Oh, that sounds wonderful.
0: Thursday is a very, very special place.
1: Yes.
0: If you turn a blind eye to something, Lord Nelson, who, of course, had only one eye. And when the story is that during the battle, I think it was Trafalgar, he put the telescope to where he didn't have an eye. You know, and so turning a blind eye, meaning not pay attention to something when something is going on.
1: I wonder if he thought to himself, why can't I see anything here? And then went, oh, that's right.
0: Then he said, kiss me, Heidi, and died, yes.
1: Did he say? See, there's argument about that, whether he said kiss me or kismet.
0: Yes. I think kismet is probably a later invention.
1: All right.
0: You know. Room to swing a cat. That's related to the cat and nine tails as well. You've got to know the ropes.
1: Yes.
0: Now, all of these things are metaphors. In other words, unless you happen to know about naval things, they've left their navy meanings a long time behind. And they're used in general by women as well as men. You know, they're no longer men talk.
1: Yep.
0: And they are part of our everyday language. And so it shows it's one of these things where the Navy and maritime things have had an absolutely fundamental effect. I mean, after all, moving big loads before the railways came.
1: Yes.
0: It could be done by cart a bit. I've seen some pictures of carts leaving Winton laden up about 5 or 6 bales of wool high and drawn by something like 14 oxen. They weighed a lot.
1: Well, I think COVID taught us that if ships don't move, and, well, through the Strait of Hormuz for a more recent example, if ships don't do what ships are supposed to do, then we're all in big trouble.
0: We are in trouble, and we'd better get out the old bike and start riding it.
1: That's it. Mark asks, Rolly, you might know the answer to this. I've heard Jack Tar in reference to the Navy. What's that about?
0: Jack was, I think, British, and a tar was a name for a sailor. So it's British, definitely, and a tar was a sailor because they used a lot of tar in caulking their ships. You know, they had to fill the gaps between the wooden planks so that they wouldn't leak. So a Jack Tar was a British sailor.
1: Ah, and Glynis at Serena says, my husband often uses, I like the cut of your jib.
0: Yes. A jib is a sail on the front end of the boat, usually a long triangular one, sailing by rather than large, in other words, into the wind. And the cut means the way in which the sail is shaped. And if you've got a well-cut jib, it will suit different sorts of wind from different angles and allow you to get great speed on the boat. But nowadays it means something like, I like the way you present yourself, the way you look, you know, something like that. So that, again, it's done a bit of a jump as it left the Navy area. But you still have a jib if you know how to sail a boat.
1: Yeah. Professor Rolly Sussex, that's been, as per usual, wonderfully informative. Thank you.
0: Yes, and I do not have a last word today because I was so involved in all of these Navy things and just wondering how I can show my true colours. You know?
1: And you always do. Professor Rolly, thank you very much.
0: Thank you, Kel.
1: Professor Rolly Sussex, having a word in your ear on 612 ABC Brisbane and ABC Queensland.
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0: and Save Sledgehammer by Peter Gabriel. Good on you, because that's a great song. 77% to 23%. So the Lovers came in right at the end and bounced it right back. So Peter Gabriel lives to sing Sledgehammer another day.
1: Do you know the next Australian of the Year? 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

0: 4, the FIFA World Cup semi-finals will be held midweek. Here with the latest on what happened, what's expected, Jason Dacey, former BBC, CNN and ESPN broadcaster who's hosted or reported on 5 World Cups, also an ABC journo. Hey, Jason.
1: Hello, Kelly. Great to be with you.
0: All right. It feels like it's been going forever, mate. I'm pretty sure that empires, as I said before, have risen and fallen in the time that this particular tournament has taken. We've had Wimbledon go through, the Tour de France started. I think it's almost over. You know what I mean? It goes a while. And now they want to, we'll talk about this a little bit later, now they want to make it bigger.
1: I know. We've got 32 day today. It's 39 days. We've had 100 of 104 matches. It began on the 11th of June in North America. And as you mentioned, we have a couple of big semi-finals coming up this week.
0: We do. Now, before we get to those semi-finals, I'm just going to turn things around a little bit. England. Oh, no, I'm not. France versus Spain. Go ahead.
1: Yeah, France versus Spain. Like, in a way, we weren't surprised by who we have in the final four, right? France against Spain.
0: France were the favourites.
1: Yeah, indeed. Yeah. And, of course, we know they've probably got the best player in the tournament in Kylian Mbappe.
0: Yep.
1: He's 27 years old. He's a striker. He can score for fun. But Spain have a pedigree as well. And they've been probably the overachievers, I would say, given the respective squad. So this is going to be really exciting to see this game unfold on Wednesday morning Australian time at Arlington in Texas. Two recent world champions. Of course, Spain are the reigning European champions. They've got a possession-based game. France, with Kylian Mbappe, are just dynamite. And France, Kelly, you'll remember, were my original pick to win the tournament. Mm-hmm. And I think they will win this and win through to the final.
0: Excellent. So that's happening Wednesday, Australia time. It's at Arlington, Texas, 5 a.m.
1: Yeah, that's the greater Dallas area.
0: That's not too bad for us.
1: It's not too bad,
0: We've had worse.
1: It's not too bad, but it's daytime over there. So I guess it's probably looking at Europe, the European audience, isn't it? So that's going to be late night or evening in Europe.
0: That's true. Okay, England taking on Argentina. This is happening Thursday, Australian time.
1: Yes, also 5 a.m. in one of my old homes of Atlanta, Georgia, where I actually work. For CNN back in the 90s and early 2000s.
0: What was Atlanta, Georgia like?
1: Atlanta reminded me a lot of Brisbane.
0: Really?
1: It really did because of the greenness, the hilliness, the climate. It did occasionally snow in Atlanta, which is something we don't ever see in Brisbane.
0: No.
1: But there are a lot of familiar things about Atlanta compared to Brisbane. So,
0: oh, lovely.
1: And I actually played suburban soccer in Atlanta. It was a lot of fun. Not at the same level we're going to see at the Mercedes-Benz Stadium in Atlanta on Thursday morning as England take on Argentina.
0: Stop being humble, Jason.
1: Not quite up there. But I think it's going to be fantastic because we know historically, Kelly, the connection the rivalry, not just on the football field, but politically as well. Falklands War of 1982, remember that?
0: Yes, I do.
1: No,
0: I do.
1: Yes, so, and of course, that game of 1986, the Hand of God goal from Diego Maradona. That gave England that shock, and they ended up losing 2-1 against the Argentines, led by Diego Maradona. I had a friend, Gary Stevens, who is living in Southeast Asia in Thailand, who played in that game, and he's still sore about that goal. But he did also score a fantastic goal where he ran through the whole team. So it was one sort of cheating goal and one absolutely incredible individual goal.
0: Well, and then there was Beckham. Sent off in 1998. Do we want to hear that?
1: I'd love to hear that again.
0: That bit of gold?
1: Yes.
2: Well, Brian, it could be a red card. That's what Alan Shearer is worried about.
3: What, for Beckham?
2: Yes, because he retaliated. And
3: it's a yellow card. Wait a minute, he's taking another card out for Beckham. It's a red card for David Beckham. Oh, no. So Beckham.

0: out of the game.
1: That was 1998. It was the round of 16, and England would hold on to get to extra time, and it would be 2-2, and then they'd lose on penalties to Argentina. But you've probably seen the Netflix special on David Beckham and Victoria Beckham, and they talk a lot about this in that special, and it really derailed his career. He got all sorts of abuse from fans, from members of the public. And of course, the story in the Netflix documentary is about how he reinvented his image. But I think quite unfairly, he was kind of vilified after that. He lashed out at Diego Simeone, who became a very well-known manager. But that was a heartbreaking loss for England against Argentina at the 1998 World Cup that was won by France.
2: Can I just say, I watched that and I'd never seen it before. And I was sitting there, well, I watched it in the doco, but I wasn't paying him as much attention as I was today. And he was lying on the ground. The bloke's kind of fallen over him. He's just kind of kicked his legs, sort of like scissored his legs. Like, it wasn't like he turned his body and, like, flicked a leg out to kick him. I thought it was one of the most unfair decisions I've ever seen.
1: It was unlucky. He just lashed out, and he could easily have got away with it. And they didn't have VAR then, I don't think, back in 1998. So, super unlucky.
2: Maybe because in AFL, Jason. Like, that wouldn't even earn an umpire's good. They wouldn't even raise an eyebrow.
1: I know.
2: Be like, get off the ground.
1: Every couple of minutes you see that in an AFL game.
2: Sorry to interrupt you.
1: Yeah.
2: Okay, let's go to the last England game against Norway. Lots of talk about that particular game. And, some of it has been about the big Norway dude, Erling Haaland.
1: Erling Haaland, yeah.
2: That's the one. I was nearly wrong. I was nearly right, half there.
1: Maybe you gave the Norwegian pronunciation.
2: Well, I don't know. I don't even want to try. But he just looks like a fun dude, and I've loved all the social media on him. But I have wondered what your take is on whether or not his team wouldn't kick to him, or whether some of those incidents have just been blown up as a jealous team.
1: I think he was well marked, and honestly, I think Norway played a really good game. They were a bit unlucky. They took the lead. It was a wonder goal by a kid who looked like he was 15 years old. It was a fantastic effort. But then we saw Jude Bellingham, who has been kind of the talisman of England, score a couple of goals. And I think there's no fear now with teams like Norway when they are facing up to England, because a few of the players are playing in the Premier League now, and they're very familiar with them. So of course, it's hard for me to cheer for England, even though I've covered them for years.
2: Hard for most of us, I think.
1: Yeah, so I was cheering for Norway, but I think looking at the grand scheme of things, they probably deserved to scrape through this one to get through to the semi-finals. But the coach was not happy. Thomas Tuchel was very unhappy, Kelly.
3: The result is fantastic. We're in the last four. It's amazing, but not happy with the performance.
4: In what sense?
3: In every sense. Again, the commitment is there, but we made life very, very difficult for us in the way we played, how we played. Sloppy, a lot of technical mistakes, not fast enough, not repetitive enough. We were lucky today.
1: You can probably tell that Thomas Tuchel is not English. He's German. He's the first ever German head coach of England. We saw him with Chelsea in the Premier League. He won the UEFA Champions League with Chelsea, also the FIFA Club World Cup. But he's definitely not a happy chappy. But this created, Kelly, a bit of a reaction from Jude Bellingham.
5: Maybe, well, maybe he doesn't know what it's like to play in those kind of conditions against Erling Haaland, Odegaard, Nusa, Sorloth. You know, that's not an easy team to play against. So, you know, I think we've tried to create a positive environment. We should continue that going into the final four. I can't speak highly enough for the lads. You're not going to win every game popping the ball and making 1,000 passes. Sometimes you have to win dirty, and we've done that again tonight.
2: Jude Bellingham's not a fan.
1: Not a fan at all. He doesn't play in the Premier League anymore. He plays for Real Madrid. And the thing I should say about this, you know how we've been talking about the hydration breaks and, you know, it's 20 degrees and air-conditioned stadium and they're taking it. This was played in Florida and it was baking hot. So this was a really hot day. Difficult circumstances for England. They got the result, so what more could you say? But Thomas Tuchel, he's a bit eccentric, you might say. He's not. He'll come out with stuff that you would not expect from a head coach. Only the third foreign head coach that England has had.
2: Yeah. I just got the feeling from that to and fro, even though they weren't near each other, that is not the first time that Jude Bellingham may have disagreed.
1: You're
2: with
1: right.
2: Whatever had been put out there. There was a little bit of on his liver.
1: In

0: say.
1: In fact, Jude Bellingham is kind of iced out a little while back by Thomas Tuchel because he is such a talented player and he won't, you know, take any rubbish from his coach or anyone else.
0: No. Okay. So it'd be interesting to see. Who did you pick for England, Argentina?
1: I am going to go with England.
0: Ooh.
1: But I think they'll lose the final to France.
0: Hmm.
1: First time Messi has ever faced England.
0: Talk about your traditional rivalries.
1: I know. It's true.
0: Whoever wins gets both countries.
1: Exactly. But, you know, Argentina were a bit lucky to get through their quarterfinal against Switzerland. It was 1-1 after 90 minutes and, you know, Argentina would score twice in extra time. But it was because Switzerland were down to 10 men from the 70th minute and the Swiss striker Brill Embolo was given a red card for diving.
2: After review, there is no foul for number 5. And number 7, there is a clear simulation. Final decision, yellow card for number 7.
3: No! No! He's going to be sent off here, Embolo. It is a second yellow card.
0: So he got chucked out for faking it, basically.
1: Yeah, you'd hear him say, no. I didn't mean it. But when you look at the replay, and I'm sure you did, Kelly, pretty obvious that he was taking a dive. It was the second yellow, so it wasn't a straight red for faking it. But, you know, we've talked before, haven't we, about how soccer players will take dives. Remember how they roll and roll and roll and roll?
0: Yes.
1: This was
0: unmanly.
1: Very unmanly.
0: Can I just say, Jason Dacey, it is just unmanly. And as Australians, this is where I think football loses us a bit, is because we love our rugby league, we love our union, we love AFL, and, you know, we also have players who take a dive every now and again. Hello, Cam Rainer, if you're listening. But, mostly they don't. And if they fell for the sort of things that they fall for in soccer, like run around and grab their ankles.
1: Yes.
0: It'd be just go, just get off. What are you doing, you idiot?
1: Well, this is the one good thing about VAR, that you can go back and look at it. And, you know, if they were giving an Academy Award from these FIFA World Cup games, you'd get one for that. Because it was pretty dramatic what he did.
0: Yep.
1: But I was so happy to see it because it makes players simulating or faking it think twice the next time.
0: As they should. All right. Right. Now, we did mention at the start of this that FIFA's looking at expanding the competition again. So we start with 32.
1: It used to be 16, you know. When we qualified in 74, it was 16 teams. Mm. We qualified with part-timers. We went to West Germany. We're in the group with West Germany, East Germany and Chile. And these were part-timers that were, you know, tradies and bankers and all sorts of things. That was an incredible achievement when you think of it. Then
0: maybe
1: it went,
0: we should try that again.
1: Well, yes and no. 24 teams from 82, 32 teams from 1998. And from this World Cup, we've got 48 teams. 2030 proposal, that's the 2030 World Cup, Spain, Portugal, Morocco hosting it. 64 teams, Kelly.
0: 64. Who's not going?
1: I know.
0: Really?
1: Well, we've got Cape Verde and we've got Curaçao. Who else are we going to get? But one.
0: Do you need qualifiers?
1: There's only about 200 teams in the FIFA rankings, I think. One good thing I would say, and as you know, I lived in Asia for a long time. Now, a country like Malaysia, similar population to Australia, football mad, has never played in a World Cup. So what would it mean to them to qualify? So with 64 teams, maybe they could do it. A team like Thailand has never qualified for a World Cup. Maybe they could do it. So that's the positive. The negative is that we would have a six-week tournament and the first round would be even less meaningful than it is now.
0: Yeah. It's, for me, it just seems money grab. You know what I mean? Rather than, look, nice for those teams to be there, but they know they're not going anywhere. Isn't that what qualifiers are for?
1: You'd think so. You'd think so. And then as Socceroos, you know, if we get through to the 64, to the 32, to the 16, you know, it's going to be a long journey for us. But FIFA, it's all about money. More games, more money, more hydration breaks, more commercials.
0: That's it. More dollars. Speaking of FIFA dollars, tell your FIFA dollar story.
1: Well, I was lucky enough to host 5 AFC Asian Awards, which is when players get honoured. And of course, AFC is the Asian Confederation that Australia plays in. It's controlled by FIFA.
0: Yep.
1: And the last time I did it was probably about 6 years ago. I was in Brisbane then. I'd just come back from Asia. And it was

0: Oh, cushy gig, I can tell you, Kelly, and this gives you an idea of the kind of money that is behind this. So I'm picked up here in Brisbane, taken to the airport.
1: Wait a minute. I just want to say that normally when you're the host of something, you get zip. You might get a hotel room that's nice. Like if you're lucky, you'll get the airfare, you know, in economy, like really bad economy. Like there's the actual fee for doing might be all right, but normally the things around it, not that grand, which makes this story just fabulous. Sorry.
0: Well, I was guest speaker at Probus Jim Boomba last week, and my fee was a couple of bickies and a cup of tea.
1: Mind you, they do a good scone at Jim Boomba.
0: They do. They do. They really do. But my story is, so the event was in Hong Kong. I was picked up here in Brisbane, taken to the airport, business class flight on Cathay Pacific Airways, picked up at the airport in a black limousine, taken to the Mandarin Oriental Hotel, which you may know, it's in central Hong Kong. Beautiful view of Hong Kong Harbour.
1: Yep.
0: Could eat anything I wanted to on the menu. Okay, we had to do the rehearsal day and then we did the event the next day. But the fee was 10 figures. I haven't had many gigs like that since then, Kelly, but you realize the amount of money. And Gianni Infantino was in the audience.
1: Yeah.
0: And it was a challenging gig. It was me and a female co-host, and we're going to the audience, and we're also on live TV across Asia. So there's a lot of pressure. But the people doing it were the people who do the Brit Awards. Mm-hmm. These Brits had come across from the UK to produce this whole thing. So we're working with all these incredibly talented people. And the performers they had, I think they had someone that was, the lady was in Miss Saigon. Can you imagine what she would have got?
1: Lots.
0: Yeah. So it's an unforgettable event to do. But my point is that in football, whether it's FIFA, whether it's AFC in Asia, there's a lot of money. And by expanding to 64 teams, there'll be more money around for FIFA to put in his pockets.
1: And more money for you to host gigs.
0: Well, not after sharing with you, Kelly.
1: I would appreciate that. Jason Dacey, it's always great having a chat. Thank you so much. And when we speak next week, we'll have the
0: Yeah, we can
1: finalists.
0: Just talk about, we can wrap it all up, and I'll be talking about France being the champions once again, I think.
1: Fantastic. Thank you so much.
0: Thanks, Kel. ABC Far North.

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0: How did you feel about school uniforms? Do you think it's a good thing to teach our young'uns to honour the uniform code at school? Or do you think they should be able to, you know, show their individuality? The kiddos went back to school today and it got us thinking about just school uniforms, because I think we had a bit more freedom with them, you know, back in the 80s when I was at school, than maybe they do now. What do you reckon? 1300 222 612 uniforms. Are you for them or are you against them?
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6: ABC News with Satyam Weinstein. Tributes are being paid for award-winning actor Sam Neill, best known for his roles in Jurassic Park and My Brilliant Career, who's died at the age of 78. A statement on his official social media says his death was sudden and unexpected, and that he was surrounded by family. It says the New Zealand actor remained in remission until his death after revealing in April he was cancer-free following a five-year battle with blood cancer. Australian story producer Vanessa Gorman says Neil was humble and had a wonderful sense of humour.
7: He just had no vanity, and anything that he would do off camera, he just, I don't know, he just kind of didn't care about his image. So there was the sort of movie star Sam Neill, and then there was just this really down-to-earth, very, very wry, funny, intelligent person.
6: Iranian media say one person is dead and seven others have been injured following a US attack in the country's Isfahan province. Here's Patricia Tiano.
8: This latest offense comes as U.S. and Iranian forces exchange heavy missile and drone attacks, with Tehran striking U.S. facilities across the Gulf after conflicting claims from both sides on the status of the Strait of Hormuz. Iran's Revolutionary Guards say they targeted U.S. military facilities in Bahrain and Kuwait, destroyed radar systems in Oman, and hit fuel tanks and ammunition depots in Jordan. Meanwhile, the U.S. military says it struck Iranian air defense systems, coastal radar sites, missile and drone capabilities, as well as small boats. These exchanges have cast doubt on an interim agreement signed last month, aimed at reopening the strait and ending the war after 60 days.
6: An ABC Four Corners investigation has raised questions about whether some affordable housing schemes are actually affordable. The investigation looked at rental listings in New South Wales and Victoria over 8 weeks. It found some properties under government-backed affordable housing schemes were being advertised above median market rates. Australian Institute senior economist Matt Grundoff says the rules around affordable housing are too vague.
9: And they seem to be pretty easy to get around. I think what the real problem here is social and affordable housing isn't the model that governments should be pursuing. It might be part of the solution, but the big problem is they've abandoned public housing.
6: South Australia.

0: Australian Attorney General Kaya Maher says an anti-Semitic hate has no place in SA or the Australian community more broadly. Adelaide man Rosti Sverdlov's fence and front door were graffitied with swastikas and offensive language early on Saturday morning. The tyres of his van were also slashed. Police are working to identify two people captured on CCTV. Mr. Maher says the deliberate targeting of members of the Jewish community will not be tolerated.
1: It is a standalone crime now to use Nazi symbols. So, quite frankly, I hope the police are able to identify the people responsible and absolutely throw the book at them.
0: The owner of Darwin's World War II tunnel experience, where tourists were left in darkness on Sunday, says the NT Power and Water Corporation didn't inform him they were shutting down the electricity to fix a leak. Rob Marchant says around 50 tourists were inside the tourism experience when the electricity was turned off. He says the tunnels are still out of action, costing his business thousands of dollars.
2: I've been told that maybe this particular leak has been happening for months. They could have walked around, told us to evacuate the tunnels, and they would just flick off the switch again. You know, there were people in there that were coming out quite quickly. There are safety lights in the tunnels. Let's make that clear. But the point of the matter is, what would you do if you're in this situation? Firstly, a lot of people have got claustrophobia.
0: Conservationists say habitat loss, foxes and feral cats were behind the long decline of Western Australia's animal emblem. But there's good news for now for the Australian native numbat, which has been moved from endangered to near threatened on the international red list. In the 1970s, it was believed there were only about 300 numbats left in the wild. The mature population is now estimated to be between 2 and 3,000. Perth Zoo's science program leader, Dr. Harrier Mills, says the numbat population has faced extreme risk.
3: Numbats became endangered due to the threats that commonly occur across many of our Australian mammals. Habitat loss is a big one, but also predation by introduced predators such as foxes and feral cats.
0: Volkswagen could cut up to around 50,000 additional jobs based on calculations aimed at bringing the carmaker in line with cost competitiveness of other companies. In an internal memo, CEO Oliver Bloom told staff the company must work on reducing costs further, having calculated a cost disadvantage of 20%. You're up to date with ABC News.
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6: What do you think of school uniforms? What was your uniform like back in the day? When I was at, I went to two high schools. I went to Kildara, one of the Brigidine schools in Melbourne. There were seven of them. No longer seven. I think there's still six. And I went to Mount Maria in Brisbane in the 80s. Very different uniforms, different climates, so that makes sense. Had a summer uniform and a winter uniform in Melbourne, but just one uniform for Brisbane. And if it got cold, you put a jumper on. That simple. I did have to wear a hat. Well, we were supposed to wear a hat. The prefects were on you at the start of the year when they were new prefects and they felt they should boss you around. These were the same girls who, by the way, weren't wearing their hats in year 11 and 10, 9, 8 and 7, but all of a sudden they're a prefect and they say, put your hat on, Kelly Higgins. Anyway, not that I'm holding that close to my heart 40 years later. But it made me think about uniforms, thinking about the kiddos going back to school today. And it seems that they're tougher on uniforms now than they were back in the 80s. Anyhow, like I used to perm my hair. Well, actually, my mother did. And she did actually quite a good job. But you know, I could get away with that. I'm not sure I could now. Or having a little bit of colour in it. Not a lot, just a bit. You know, you used to put the old colour over the top, the red or the purple. You get away with it for a while. It'd wash out after three washes. But no one seemed to be that worried about it. Do it now. Teachers lose their minds. Well, schools do, not necessarily the teachers. The teachers probably don't care less, but schools certainly do. And parent-teacher associations are right onto it. Was it tougher back in the day? Or do you like the idea of uniforms or not? Karen's at Cabalabar. Hi, Karen.

0: Hello, Kelly. Welcome back.
1: Thank you. It's good to be back. I love my spiritual home. Oh, I miss you guys too. It's all news and talking hard things on Drive.
0: I know. It's not right.
1: Now, uniforms. Do you like the idea?
0: Well, I was just saying, I grew up in an orphanage when I went to state school.
1: Yep.
0: And in Brisbane. And I was glad that we had a uniform because it made me feel like part of everything.
1: Mm-hmm.
0: And no one needed to know where I lived and where I'm from.
1: Yeah.
0: So I didn't look any different.
1: Okay, so that it was a way of belonging to a certain tribe, so to speak, your school tribe.
0: Well, everyone needs to be part of a gang, don't they?
1: They do. We look for community, don't we, as human beings? Like, who are the people I belong to?
0: Yeah. I mean, there were some kids that knew where I was from,
1: yeah.
0: And they used to target me after school and stuff like that, but
1: mm-hmm.
0: That was a bit cruel. But
1: I'm sorry about that, Karen. That's awful.
0: No, it made me stronger.
1: Yeah, still. That's a harsh way to get stronger, isn't it?
0: But they were the ones who got face planted in the grass when I used to go down the bottom of the oval and tie knots in the grass. So when they chased me, they tripped over.
1: Good woman. Thinking ahead. Well done. Yeah. Well done,
0: and
1: Karen.
0: I'm all for uniforms. Thank you.
1: You're welcome, the lovely Karen at Capella Bar tonight. What do you think? 1300 222 612. We've got to talk uniforms with a psychologist in just a moment. Christine Bagley-Jones will be joining us.
2: This is Kelly Higgins Devine, ABC Far North.
1: As you may have heard, international travellers arriving in Australia won't have to fill out the old cards. Instead, a digital system is being rolled out next year. It's been trialled on some Qantas flights landing in Brisbane, Sydney and Melbourne, with passengers filling out forms via the Qantas app. Home Affairs Minister Tony Burke was asked if that information was safe with commercial companies rather than just the government.
3: The fact that you're using their app, you're still getting the money to the government. You're still getting the information to the government. So the information still comes to government. You always have to be careful to make sure that, you know, what you want to make sure of is that the information goes to the government, that you're respecting people's privacy, but also that what has been the most cumbersome part often of an overseas trip starts to become something that's really streamlined. Because I want the moment people get off the plane, I want them straight through and enjoying the best country in the world. They'll be able to do that more quickly because of this.
1: Okay, that's Home Affairs Minister Tony Burke. It didn't really answer the question about Qantas having access to that information via their app, though. Quentin Long is Managing Director of Australian Traveller Media. Hi, Quentin.
4: Good evening, Kelly.
1: Filling out a card does seem a bit last century, doesn't it? But what information is collected on these things?
4: So it sort of serves three main purposes. The first one is about visas and whether you are a person that requires a visa and, you know, all those sort of border issues. And then much more granular is the more biosecurity and customs forms, which is, do you have things that are for commercial use? Are you bringing in things that will be a biosecurity hazard? All those sorts of things. And then the third category is collecting statistics. So where you're travelling for business, where you're travelling for leisure, where did you go? All those sorts of things that help give the ABS some decent statistics on which to work. And so they're the three sort of major categories that they use. That the information's collected for. And look, all it is a transfer of those questions from that orange form that we all get by the flight attendants before we land in Australia to an online form. And it is a bit it's unusual that it's coming through an airline and they're asking them to do that, whereas many international countries that do similar things, maybe not exactly the same thing, but similar things will do it through their own government app.
1: Mm. And is that pretty much how it's collected in other countries, either still by the card or via an app?
4: Via an app is probably, I can't remember another country that I've visited, and yeah. I'm sure you're going to get a call at Kelly that goes, no, I was in, out of whatever.
1: I think Cambodia.
4: Yeah.
1: Oh, that's where I went recently, and I think I remember Cambodia, but all the other countries around it were on an app.
4: I mean, yeah. Even

0: Singapore these days, you have a very similar, you fill in a form 3 days, up to 3 days before you enter,
1: Yeah.
0: and away you go. Those what we call ETAs, electronic travel authorities, or those sorts of things are where they get it. But Australia is a bit behind the times, and they've had a lot of trouble. My sources were telling me that they had lots and lots of different problems with trying to get this right. And for the life of me, I don't know why it took so long, but it did. But eventually, they've now said they're going to roll it out.
1: Would you think there were security concerns here, though? The
0: I
1: government
0: get
1: gets
0: the
1: this info,
0: question.
1: but
0: Yeah,
1: it's
0: it's a
1: kind of
0: very
1: like,
0: legitimate question, right?
1: yeah.
0: Why do I have to give this to a privately held company that is going to use, why do I have to use their app and not the government's app? And that question I find unsettling. Not that I'm saying Qantas would not be absolutely airtight on it and all those sorts of things. I just don't understand why they can't figure this out with an app that they own, that the Australian government owns. And it's not like this wheel has not been invented. And that's what I find mystifying, to be brutally honest.
1: Yep.
0: And I can't get an answer to that. I mean, the government trialed it with Qantas and rolled it out a few select flights on the East Coast, and then they've said they're going to roll it out with Adelaide and Perth. But from everything I've seen so far, I don't get why we have to go through the airlines. I mean, are they going to get, every single airline that's arriving in Australia to do it, or are they going to now carve it out and make it its own separate app? I can't see how they couldn't make it its own separate app, but that is unclear to me right now.
1: Yeah, it would be too hard to go through every
0: Every single airline, it's
1: airline. Yeah,
0: ridiculous.
1: they'd be like,
0: Yeah, I mean,
1: no
0: but
1: thanks.
0: it's one of those things that you don't want to say that's dumb because you're not in the room with all the data in front of you making the decisions, but
1: Yeah.
0: certainly quacks like a dumb duck.
1: Yeah. If it walks like it and talks like it, Quentin
0: That's
1: Long.
0: right. That's it.
1: Okay, now Quentin, one other thing I wanted to throw at you
0: Yep.
1: is looks like I'm going to attempt to get into the United States next October. Heaven help me as a journalist. Or am I over? Now, I have to say, as an ABC journalist, of course, I don't post about Trump at all. I rarely even comment.
0: Yep.
1: Are they still looking through people's phones and being quite bloody-minded about it, or has that settled down?
0: Well, so there's a World Cup on at the moment, and they've kind of that's all settled down, and
1: Yep.
0: I'm in danger of really using some weird history here, but traditionally, nations that are in some sort of turmoil have massive public events like the World Cup or the Olympics, and they put on a very good show for the duration of that and then return to their normal habits after that.
1: Transmission has returned to normal.
0: Yes,
1: Yeah.
0: yes. And so what I would say is that November is going to be an important time, but let me be brutally honest. I've traveled to the US. I haven't had any problems flying. I flew into, where did I fly into? Houston? No. Can't remember which port it was, but it was not your LAX, and it was absolutely fine.
1: Okay.
0: I used to have an I-class visa too, which is the journalist visa, and I let that expire, and now I travel on an ESTA, which is the
1: Yeah.
0: ETA, yep, which we all travel on, and that was fine. They've now actually got that similar setup where you can fill in a form on your phone and get an app, and then you can get a fast, not it's not the fast track, but it's a similar sort of thing that you can do. And look, it is seamless and it is trouble free.
1: All right. Good to know. Good
0: I
1: to
0: think you'll be
1: know.
0: fine, Kelly. I
1: Yep.
0: know they do listen to everything we say, and you may have said a few things and all that sort of stuff, but if they haven't stopped me, I think you'll be okay. And I don't comment as well on social media,
1: No.
0: but they will still have the authority to look at your phone,
1: Yeah.
0: and they still have the authority to ask you to unlock it, and they still have the authority to remove it from your possession if you do not do that and then withhold you. It is extremely rare And I don't want to discourage people from going because, you know, what's been really fascinating to see, I don't know whether you've seen this, but the amount of people from European countries, particularly Great Britain, who are posting on social media going, oh, my God, the Americans are so nice at the World Cup, because they were so anticipating such a horrible experience based on everything they've seen that there's this real shock. Oh, my God, they're decent people. And I feel really sorry for the majority of Americans who are actually decent and, you know.
1: Really friendly people, yeah.
0: Yes, lovely people, just like you and I.
1: Exactly. I was there in 2007, a long time ago now, 2007. Everyone was adorable.
0: Yes. But, you know, I'm going to go very sideways for a second. Yeah, I'm sure you're telling me to shut up. But
1: no way.
0: The country in the world that I love to travel by myself most in, and I travel a lot by myself, but the United States is one of the great countries to travel by yourself in because they are so welcoming, but they also have a culture where solo travelers, you go into a restaurant, you don't sit at a table, you sit at the bar. Therefore, you are then surrounded by fellow solo travellers and the barman is your entertainment and your social interaction as well. And so it's a very interesting dynamic that I've found when travelling. I think it's a profoundly different experience for a solo traveller in the United States versus most other destinations.
1: Oh, that's good to know. You've made me feel much better, Quentin Long. Thank you.
0: That's all right. I'm sure you'll have a great time. And remember, there's lots of people in this world that are always happy to welcome different people and have a good conversation.
1: That's it. Quentin, thank you.
0: Thanks, Kelly. You have a great day.
1: Quentin Long, Managing Director of Australian Traveller Media. So, yeah, why would the government be collecting information through a commercial entities app? Makes no sense, but maybe they'll change it. Anyhow, we shall find out. You're on 612 ABC Brisbane and ABC Queensland with Kelly Higgins-Devine. When we come back, school uniforms, some of your comments. Barbara says, Kel, we all wore uniforms at Sydney Girls High in the 60s. We had a summer uniform and a winter uniform. The summer one consisted of a box pleat tunic, short sleeve white blouse, a blazer and a Panama hat. Thank you very much. And the winter, you had a long sleeve white blouse and a jumper under your blazer and a beret as the hat. I had a beret too, Barbara. I thought it was just my school. There we go. We've got to talk uniforms in just a tick.
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1: Well, like Barbara, when I lived in Melbourne, I had a summer and a winter uniform. Summer was the dress, jumper if you needed it, blazer and hat. They'd only just gotten rid of the gloves when I got to high school. And the winter uniform was a Fletcher Jones skirt, thank you very much. Blue shirt, grey jumper, grey blazer and a beret, a dark blue beret. And when I arrived in Brisbane in year 12, no blazer or hat. Thank goodness it was too hot. So that was something. I was impressed with that and just one skirt and top. And I never really thought much about my uniform. It was just something that had to be worn. And I remember, though, my schools weren't that strict about hair. Good thing, because I was constantly cutting it and colouring it myself and not always for the better. But in 2026, what is the point of a school uniform? What is it for? Which students are likely to rebel against them? And why do schools, even public schools, seem to get stricter and stricter about them? Christine Bagley-Jones is a psychologist from Plenish Mind Health. Hello.
6: Hello there, Kelly.
1: Christine, why do schools have uniforms in the modern era? What's the sort of ideology or thinking behind it?
6: Well, I think part of it just harks back to the past. I mean, you know, we love, you know, routine, and I think uniforms have always been a feature, not just of school, but of workplaces. I think it made sense in a lot of ways. If you go to a workplace and everyone's dressed the same, there's a certain expectation around behaviour once you're wearing that item of clothing.
1: What makes makes them a good option, do you think, for students? Psychologically, where does that put them in a school or in that community?
6: It's an interesting debate, Kelly, because obviously there's pros and cons, but in terms of how

0: There's not a lot we can do about that except for hopefully have the schools employ measures like having secondhand uniform shops and other opportunities so that everyone gets to wear the uniform without, you know, breaking the budget. And, yeah, uniforms can be very costly, but then again, that whole social pressure to keep up with the Joneses at school can be equally expensive.
1: Yeah. So the weak points of having uniforms, so what sort of trouble can it cause, or what sort of difficulty for particular students who, for them, uniforms are an anathema?
0: Look, and that's something that can't be underestimated as well, because you've got some young people that have, say, for example, really big sensory issues. So just the feeling of the fabric or the way it sits on their body can cause them legitimate distress. So that needs to be built into whatever the policies are. But additionally, you know, some people have cultural specificities or gender preferences in terms of what they wear. And if you've got a really strict uniform code, you might be pressing up against some very personal issues for these young people that can really impair their ability to feel comfortable and safe at school. So if within the policy they build in some flexibility, I think that would be the sweet spot.
1: Yeah. But this is the point, isn't it? Like, I was thinking about my school uniforms. I'm talking the mid-80s now, so I'm going back a long way, Christine. But, we had uniforms. We had to wear them properly. For my hair, for instance, I got my hair permed. I was colouring it. I seem to have a bit more freedom. Not always well, by the way, but I seem to have a bit more freedom then than kids do now. You know, any hint of a not natural colour and, you know, there's the ton of bricks comes on them.
0: Yes, and I'm seeing that too. And, you know, I've got my five children that have gone through school and watched how they've, like, pushed the boundaries and the responses that have happened. And my youngest is going to a different school to the other ones. And, yeah, I think too much time can be spent in niggling about, you know, whether your hair is allowed to be out or whether it's just that little bit too long and needs to be pinned back. And I'm with you. I went to school. I had the perms. And when you're not going to spend that money on that perm without wanting to show it off.
1: Exactly.
0: We were teasing it up and hairspraying it up to maximize its volume, but that just couldn't happen at school now. And I think the argument behind that is a little bit around hygiene as well and transference of head lice and things like that. But it can just get too much, and that pressure to conform can, again, be really distressing for some people that really have a strong urge for individuality and wanting to individuate. But with that individuality piece, you've got to remember that they might think they want to run the gauntlet at school and really display who they are and express who they are. But we've got to check in, have they got the emotional maturity to manage the conflict that might ensue or the bullying that could even happen from that self-expression. And I almost think that within a school environment, you have to protect the student even from themselves sometimes, and just be aware that hopefully they can express themselves outside of school and have lots of avenues during their downtime as well as throughout the rest of their life where they can really nurture who they want to be in the world. But at school, you want to keep them safe, and so maybe not creating unnecessary roadblocks to them having just a smooth run might be a good thing. I mean, it's an interesting concept, isn't it?
1: Yeah, it is. And yet I kind of think, well, if you go through 12 years of schooling, and as much as schools say, oh, we appreciate the individual, we want to nurture the individual, but as soon as you show any individuality, they crush it, then you've spent 12 years conforming to somebody else's idea of what you should look like, what your hair should be like, no makeup, only certain jewellery. I suppose you've got your weekends and things like that where you can express yourself, but there's a part of it that also says, well, we're not accepting anything but this. And and that in itself is saying to some students would be saying, once again, you don't belong here really.
0: Well, yeah, especially if you find it difficult to want to, you know, fit in line with everybody else, it can be really hard. But then I guess if I looked at the counter argument of that is your point before, that you do have outside of school hours and the long holidays that they get, and then the vast number of decades after they finish school where they can express themselves. And yeah, the uniform.

0: does make us all look the same, but that collective can bring a lot of benefit as well. It's like, I belong to something here. Yeah. And even though I might not want to necessarily fit in with these groups, it develops a certain skill, I guess, around yeah. that flexibility. It's like, I don't want to wear the uniform necessarily. I don't like the concept behind us all having to look the same, but I can do it because it's what's required of me. And hopefully the idea behind it also is around, let's just take fashion and self-expression a little bit out of it, and let's just focus on learning and mm-hmm. also connecting with each other. So let's try to be as same as we can. And that but different bit we might be able to express through our personality and the selections in terms of our subjects and how we relate to others. Like, there's lots of ways to show your individuality without it always having to be about how you adorn yourself.
1: Oh, you're the voice of reason, Christine Bagley-Jones. You truly are. You've almost brought me over to the other side, because I used to, with Mackenzie, I would do exactly that with her, because she always wanted colour in her hair. So as soon as school ended for the school holidays, you know, we were bleaching it and colouring it, and, you know, two nights before we were back to trying to get to it to some sort of natural colour.
0: Yeah.
1: Heaven help us both. With her getting told off and me going, tell them to ring me. She's like, no. Well, just wear it, Mum.
0: Yeah, I don't want the fallout. But and I think that's, and isn't that a lovely bonding thing as well
1: yes.
0: for the family? Because I know as soon as first day of the school holidays, yep, everyone wants to get their nails done a ridiculously long,
1: yep.
0: you know, and they all, you know, want to do the outlandish things. And I'm like, just do it at the beginning of the holidays, like really yep. get it out of your system. And then you become the good guy for once. Mm. You're the person that's able to say, go to town, express yourself, feel really good about, you know, make your own clothes, you know, do that thing with your hair and the extra body piercing. And then when you get back to school, I guess school's like a little mini ecosystem of what society is going to be like. You're going yeah. to have to, at times, toe the line in ways you might not want to, but it's not going to kill you. Unless yep. it's something like, as I said, if you've got someone that really doesn't want to wear a uniform because of a way that they feel that they need to express their gender, I feel, or their religion or their culture,
1: yep.
0: that's a different kettle of fish, and that should be dealt with separately and with respect and looking after their psychological well-being, not just some petty policy. But all things being equal, let's just make it, this is the uniform, and you can have a bit of wriggle room depending on, you know, your particular requirements. And that's what I love about a lot of the schools now are saying that the uniforms have a gender neutral option, which I see a lot of kids opting for regardless, just because they're more comfortable.
1: Yes.
0: You can make them more loose fitting. So maybe that's where the flexibility can be, and then just shine in other ways you can. And in fact, if you really want to feel like you're different from the herd, then it really means you've got to be creative about how to show it. So it might actually get you to double down on your authenticity and figure out, well, who am I in all of this? Because I'm not going to be able to demonstrate that through my attire. I'm going to have to, like, do it in other ways.
1: Yep. Well, we're going to have a chat about it now. Christine Bagley-Jones, appreciate your time. Thank you.
0: My pleasure.
1: Christine Bagley-Jones, psychologist from Plenish Mind Health. Well, you've been sending in your SMSs. Thank you so much. 0467 922612. We've got Karen here saying, uniforms, I like them as it promotes unity and pride. Police, nurses, ambos, firemen, etc. wear uniforms. Much easier knowing what to wear rather than keeping up with fashion and trends. Another one saying, Kelly, uniforms allow the family financial situation not to be apparent. Secondhand uniforms did not matter. And this one from Michelle, who says she went to an all-girls school in Sydney and they had a bit of a strict uniform policy. And she says, I was actually a bit of a nerd and was devastated when, as a bet, I wore different coloured socks in year 10 and was called by the principal over the PA to her office. Oh, you never wanted that, did you? The principal saying, hello, would Kelly Higgins please come to the principal's office? And then you start thinking, what do they do? What do they do that they know about? Uniform was absolutely a big deal for me and high in my memory, even at 61 years old. Andy at Wombai says, Kel, I think one of the best things about having a uniform is that kids from struggling families can be helped by fantastic organisations like the Smith family. So those kids who might not be able to wear the flashy brand clothes can still look the same as the rest of the kids there. And thanks, Andy, who says, I got teased on my

0: Those days when uniform wasn't required. I lived in hand-me-downs that were never quite in fashion and never quite fit. I hated free dress days. Oh, Sandy, I'm sorry. That sucks. You should be able to enjoy those little things, shouldn't you?
1: Beneath the heat and dust lies gemstones, secrets and murder.
2: This is homicide.
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0: Ah, yes. Songs you love. I have missed this while I was on drive in Brisbane. Okie doke. So we've already got a few suggestions. If you want to throw in a song you would love to hear, you should do that. 1300 222 612, or you can text 0467 922 612. Kicking off tonight with one that Matt at Brighton wanted to hear. It's called But I Do by Clarence Frogman Henry.

That is an absolute cracker to start off songs you love tonight. Thank you, Matt at Brighton. Coming back to Tim at Laidley now. And thank you to everyone who's actually sent in a text and welcomed me back. Good to be back with you. And he wants to welcome me back with a song, one from a show I used to love, I must admit. Welcome back, Cotter.

I think there is a version of that that goes longer, but we didn't have it. So I thought that gives you the guts of it. Thank you, Tim. It's good to be back. Okay, this is a song I haven't

0: played in ages, Little Brother Trucker wants to hear a bit of Mac Davis, and what he says is his anthem, "Oh Lord, It's Hard to Be Humble."
1: Back a few months ago, I was headlining a great big nightclub. And he put me up a couple of days early. I came in a couple of days early, and they put me up at what they call the Star Suite. Now, here I am, headliner in one of the biggest nightclubs in the country, and I wake up at 8 o'clock in the morning in this Star Suite, all by myself. Yeah, that's what I said, aww. But I did what I've always done, man, to cheer myself up. I picked up my guitar, I sat down, I wrote me a little song. Now this is how it feels to be alone at the top of the hill, trying to figure out a way.
2: Oh Lord, it's hard

0: me out now. Come on.
1: I get better looking each day. To know me is what to know me is to love me.
0: Must be a hell of a man.
1: I must be a hell of a man.
0: Oh, Lord, it's hard.
1: Lord, it's hard to be humble
0: when you're doing what?
1: We're doing the best that we can.
0: I guess you could say I am a loner. A cowboy outlaw, tough and proud. Well, I could have lots of friends if I wanted.

0: This is going out to little brother Trucker, who says that's his anthem. Lord, it's hard to be humble. When we come back on Songs You Love, a little bit of Steely Dan and The Cure. Maybe a touch Madonna as well.
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0: 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ABC Far North.
1: A request coming in from Jeff at Dolby, who says, Cal, can you please play The Cure Lullaby for Songs You Love tonight? I want to dedicate it to my brother, Archie.

0: Cure and Lullaby. Going out to Jeff at Dolby tonight for Songs You Love. Andrew's called in from North Queensland. Hello.
1: Well, hello, Kel. Nice to speak to you again.
0: Ah, thank you. And you've had a good day?
1: Oh, excellent. Couldn't be better.
0: Well, did you do anything special, just hanging about?
1: I just bludged and talked on the phone all day.
0: Good work.
1: Yeah,
0: it sounds like my life. I just bludged and talked on the radio.
1: Yeah, finally every day was like that.
0: Exactly. Yeah. What song can I play for you tonight?

0: lovely little song by Norah Jones, a nice vocal display, maybe less heard than Nightingale.
1: Mm-hmm.
0: It's called Turn Me On.
1: All right. You just love this one?
0: I do. I like everything Norah Jones.
1: Well, yeah. let's play it for you.
0: Thanks, Kel.
1: Welcome.
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0: Oh, that's nice.
1: Andrew in North Queensland. Excellent choice tonight. And I hope your mushroom pasta is as good as that song.
2: This is Kelly Higgins Divine, ABC Far North.
1: All right, we also had a request from Byron who wanted to hear a bit of Steely Dan tonight. Pretty pleased with Ice Cream and Strawberries. Well, sure. We're reeling in the years on 612 ABC Brisbane and ABC across Queensland.

Dan, reeling in the years for Byron tonight. On Songs You Love, it's 4 to 10. And Stephen at New Farm wanted to hear the last song we're going to play for you tonight on Songs You Love. And I've got to say, Stephen, no one was more surprised than me that we actually had this song in the system, because it's new. It's Madonna from her most recent album, Confessions 2, the song Dance Terrier. Talk about. If you just go into your lounge room and switch the lights on and off, it'll be like going to a club in the 80s. You'll remember

0: Madonna's Dance Terrier, finishing off songs you love tonight. Was quite the nightclub atmosphere in here. Thank you so much for your company and to Sally Rope for filling in for me for a fortnight and for teasing little brother Trucker with Hard to Be Humble. Sounds like fun.
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0: ABC News, hello, I'm Satya Weinstein. Beloved by movie fans for his many roles, including Jurassic Park, actor Sam Neill is also being remembered for his quirky animal videos during the COVID-19 lockdowns following his death at the age of 78. Tributes are being paid for the New Zealander following his death in Sydney after an unexpected illness. Speaking to the ABC's afternoon briefing program, presenter and a friend of Neil's, Charles Pickering, says the videos brought comfort to many during the pandemic.
1: I was on radio this afternoon when I got the news that he died, and the number of people that rang up and said that his little videos through COVID just kept them happy at a really hard time. And he was that sort of guy, just so warm and really reassuring to a lot of people.
0: Professor Richard Scholier has been remembered as one of Australia's brightest stars during a memorial service at the Sydney Opera House today. The world-leading melanoma researcher died last month from brain cancer, aged 59. Governor-General Sam Mostyn told the gathering, as Professor Scholier was dying, he still found time to write one last letter.
2: He did leave us all the most glorious gift, other than his marvellous family. It's his final letter to all Australians, where he described himself as a proud, everyday Australian who, as you've heard, just said, we all need to give it a crack. That's what he did. He gave it a crack.
0: A Sydney childcare worker is facing hundreds more charges over his alleged abuse of children in his care over nearly two decades. A court order protecting the identity of Hamish Tate was lifted today, allowing him to be revealed as the man at the centre of a major Australian Federal Police operation. He now faces 329 alleged offences involving 136 victims, with police releasing a full list of the centres where he worked. He's accused of 162 counts of producing child abuse material, 81 counts of filming a person engaged in a private act without consent, and 24 counts of using a child under 14 for the production of child abuse material. Officers have been in contact with 121 families in Australia and overseas. Regional businesses say last week's Telstra outage has stopped travellers from spending money. Consumer advocates say it shows why Australia needs domestic mobile roaming, which would allow phones to switch to another provider's network when their own carrier is down or unavailable. Telstra says roaming would not have helped during last week's outage, but New South Wales cafe owner Matt Lucas says many travellers rely on mobile coverage to order food and transfer money.
3: They would either use a QR code to order from the table, or even just simply being able to transfer money from one bank account to the other. So if they're in town and they're unable to have any mobile coverage with Telstra whilst they're here, that's going to just impact their ability to spend money in the town.
0: The UK has announced a new package of sanctions targeting Russian cyber networks. In a statement, the UK government says it's targeting 24 individuals and entities, including cyber criminals involved in proxy networks linked to the Russian intelligence services. France will also summon the Russian ambassador to Paris in the coming days. British regulators have approved human trials of a new vaccine to tackle the Ebola outbreak in the Democratic Republic of Congo. With more, here's the BBC's Fergus Walsh.
4: The Oxford Vaccine Group wants to recruit 50 healthy adults aged 18 to 55. The vaccine against the Bundibugyo species of Ebola is based on the same technology as used in the Oxford AstraZeneca COVID jab. The trial will assess the safety of the Ebola vaccine as well as monitoring immune responses. And there'll be further studies in Africa. The Serum Institute of India has manufactured more than 600 million doses of the prototype vaccine, ready for potential future use.
0: Fertility clinics say Australia is facing a major sperm shortage, forcing women to turn to online groups to find donors. The shortage is being driven by limits on how many families each donor can help, as well as growing demand from single women and same-sex couples, and the high cost of overseas sperm through clinics. Fertility lawyer Sarah Jefford says some women have exposed themselves to serious risk by going to meet online donors.
5: I do speak to women who are in a situation where they found a donor online and then they have felt like they've been coerced into having sexual intercourse. So it places them in a situation where they have ongoing risks for themselves and the child, and it's not just that one interaction.
0: ABC News. You can get more news at any time by downloading the ABC Listen app.
6: The weather for Queensland. A few isolated showers for central parts and the far north. They'll be more scattered.
4: Across eastern Cape York, it should be mostly sunny. Elsewhere, we could see some patchy morning frost about the Carnarvon Ranges and fog from Gympie north to Cairns. Light to moderate winds with cool mornings across the south and west, and daytime temperatures below average in western Queensland, average elsewhere. 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
2: Yes, well, hello, and how are you? Philip Clark with you on ABC Radio. This is Nightlife. It's Monday. It's the 13th of July. Start of a brand new week. I hope your weekend was just great. We've got lots on tonight too, so happy to have you stick around and give us a call as well. 6 past 10, it's 6 past 8 in WA. It's 24 to 10 in South Australia and the Northern Territory as we head all the way across the country and through Radio Australia through the Pacific as well. We're at 6 past midnight in Tuvalu, Fiji and Kiribati and 6 past 10 in Port Moresby. Great to have all of you on board. Thanks to everybody. Of course, with the World Wide Web, you can get us anywhere on the planet. As Nightlife kicks us off for this brand new week. First hour tonight, we're going to talk about the liver. As you know, we like to get your body to rights on Monday nights. So we're going to look at the largest organ in the body, the liver, and just exactly what it does and also what goes wrong with it as well with Professor Paul Gow. You might have some questions for that segment two in our first hour. 1-300-800-222 is our number. 1-300-800-222. Remember, you can always send me text on 0467-922-702. There are some interruptions to the transmission a bit later on, but I'll tell you about those. They're mostly after midnight. But otherwise, you should be getting us loud and clear on broadcast, on digital, on the ABC Listen app, or you can stream us on the website, abc.net.au/nightlife, or you can get us on your TV channel 25 as well. 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We put that discussion, very interesting discussion from last Thursday night about AI and how we might regulate it. It was a discussion with Lizzie O'Shea and Professor Toby Walsh. Interesting in all respects, actually. So check that out. The best way to do it is to put Nightlife into the search bar of the Listen app and check out our podcast that way. 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The great segment on snakes with Dr. Christina Zednik too. Is up there, and Saul S. Lake talking about tax changes, the negative gearing, and the end of the financial year. Also, with us, so plenty of stuff up there as a podcast for you to listen to. Okay. So first out tonight, we're going to be talking about the liver with Professor Paul Gow from Melbourne's Warringal Hospital. Take your calls on 1-300-800-222 is the number. Nightlife news breakdown with Michael Pascoe. Michael is going to be talking about One Nation's slump in the polls and Barnaby Joyce's rather unusual take on how the Reserve Bank should operate if he were to be in charge. And we'll also discuss the visit of Indian Prime Minister Narendra Modi. Michael's got some observations just about some odd things that have been going on in relation to all of that and the government's attitude to it as well. So we'll be listening up for that in our second hour. Science, of course, with Dan Lambeth. The Chinese have learnt to land rockets upside down, just like SpaceX. It's not the same system, but we'll talk about the consequences of all of that. And Monday night travel, we're going to have a trip down to Bendigo and its surroundings. We'll look, of course, at the gold rush history, but also we're going to have a discussion about pipe organs, part in musical instrument, part engineering marvel. I wonder how much you know about how they work. And we'll talk about the ones that were built during the Gold Rush era, because you need a fair bit of dough to build one. So we'll talk about that with Thomas Haywood, an internationally lauded organist, in our second hour. Mighty challenge after that, of course, and you know the drill there. And issues of the day, plenty to talk about today. This idea of allowing nationwide roaming for mobile phones, interesting idea. Why shouldn't, given the Telstra outage last week, for example, why shouldn't people just be allowed to hop onto other networks? The ACCC looked at it and didn't like it. I wonder why. We'll talk some more about that as well. Also the death of Sam Neill too. A much-loved actor, I think it's fair to say, about Sam Neill. People were talking all day about Jurassic Park. You know, my favourite Sam Neill piece was Riley, Ace of Spies. It was early on in his career, but gee, it was a terrific spy thriller, a TV show. Not a movie, but it was just fabulous, and he was fabulous in it. So we'll have a chat about that, and an edition of American Insight tonight with Ray Bonner, Pulitzer and Emmy Award winner, and formerly from the New York Times. Ray is in America, and so he'll be speaking to us about what's going on. And well, there's a bit going on, is there not? So that's a few of the things on the agenda tonight. I hope there'll be more. And you can raise yourself what you would like to talk about too. Look forward to it. 1-300-800-222. 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
2: Yes, to the liver. I wonder whether you think about your liver health. I mean, we use the phrase a bit, feeling a bit liverish, don't we? I suppose for most of us, we probably think about the liver and alcohol. We know that it's not that great for it. I suppose ordinary Australians don't tend to know much about their livers beyond that, do they? Like the somewhat scary statistic that as many as 1 in 3 of us might have a liver disease. That can be a strong indicator of a range of other serious conditions. If you never think about your liver health, I don't blame you, because most people don't. But there is a serious liver disease called MASLD, or metabolic dysfunction associated steatotic liver disease, sometimes referred to as fatty liver disease. You've probably heard it that way. It's often undiagnosed or missed in its early stages, which could be a really critical problem for personal health. My guest in the studio tonight is Professor Paul Gow. Professor Gow is a gastroenterologist and liver transplant physician at Melbourne's Warringal Hospital. He's also on the board of Liver Well, a charity that champions the interest of people affected by or at risk of viral hepatitis and liver disease. Paul, good evening to you, and welcome back to Nightlife.
3: Hi, Philip. Thanks for inviting me.
2: That's terrific to have you with us too. Can we start with what it does? Is it the biggest organ in the human body? Or it's one of them, isn't it?
3: Yeah, it's the biggest solid organ, and it really does all of the body chemistry. So, for example, it makes chemicals that allow you to absorb fats. It stores sugar so that overnight when you're fasting, your blood sugar doesn't drop, so it supplies sugar for you overnight. And it breaks down all of the nasty chemicals we're eating in our diet. So it's really, really important in our metabolism of all food. And it makes blood clotting factors. It's, you know, you name it, it does it.

0: Really? Okay, I didn't know it did that. So if you eat a lot of processed food, it fixes all that up, does it?
1: It's quite the opposite as I expect you know. So it's, you know, ultra-processed foods are one of the major causes of liver damage in our society. So you talked about fatty liver before, mm-hmm. and that's one of the major contributors to liver damage in our society at present.
0: Mm. Okay, so it's also one of the we'll get to fatty liver disease in a minute. But it's also isn't it also one of the organs in the body that can regenerate?
1: Yeah, it's
0: not there you know, not many of them are, can.
1: Correct. Like with as an example, you can take a half of somebody's liver, and this happens with liver transplantation. For example, a parent can donate a half of their liver to their child who's dying from liver failure. And that half of the liver in the parent will grow back within weeks, you know, and you wouldn't know anything had ever happened to it. It's quite miraculous.
0: Within weeks?
1: Yeah, within weeks it's, you know, you can repeat the patient's, you know, the donor's CT scan and their liver volume is back to normal.
0: Because it's a big organ too. So when we say, I mean, Anna's corrected me on the text line saying, Phil, the skin is the largest organ in the human body. Okay.
1: The liver's the largest solid organ.
0: Yeah, that's right.
1: Yeah.
0: We're sticking with our interpretation here, Professor. but the liver is big, isn't it? I think a lot of people think, oh, it's like a lot of organs. It's probably the size of a small paperback book. But it's much bigger than that, isn't it?
1: It's big. It sits under your ribs. It sits essentially at the top of your tummy, under your ribs on the right, and crosses the midline. And in most people, it's between 1.5 to 2 kilos or 1.5 to 2 liters in volume. So it's big. Yeah.
0: Yeah, okay. So when you digest stuff, right, and the intestines absorb it into your blood, it goes back then through the processing factory of the liver, does it?
1: Is that correct? In the gut, the food is partially digested. I think a lot of people think it's totally digested into single molecules, but it's not. And all of that blood from your gut drains up through your liver, along with the food you've eaten and a whole lot of nasty bacterial products.
0: Mm.
1: And your liver really filters everything out. It'll get rid of the bacteria, so it prevents you getting bacterial infection into the body. It's a sort of shield.
0: Mm.
1: And at the same time, it's sorting good chemicals from bad chemicals. Good chemicals it's keeping and storing, and bad chemicals it's metabolizing and getting rid of in your bile, and that the bile then goes down into your bowel and then out in the stool.
0: Mm. Okay, so it's a pretty marvelous thing. Do we know, in relation to fatty liver disease? Talk to me some more about this chronic liver disease called MASLD. Because I think people have probably heard of it but don't know much about it. But it sounds much more prevalent than we think, is it?
1: Yeah, like it was only really recognised as recently as the 1980s, and currently the estimates are that 1 in 3 Australians have got it, and of those 1 in 3, only about 10% know they've got the diagnosis. So it's often glossed over or dismissed, but it can lead on to cirrhosis and liver cancer, and it can be a terminal condition. In most people with a condition, it is relatively benign, but it's even in that group of people who don't end up with cirrhosis or liver cancer, it's telling us something really, really important about your general health.
0: Mm. So if you've got it, it's because your general health's no good.
1: It's correct. It's, you know, fatty liver doesn't start in your liver. It's a disorder of your body's metabolism, so that's the way your whole body works. And as a consequence of that disorder, fat goes into the liver, causing liver damage. So your blood tests can measure it, and they can actually, therefore, be there a surrogate marker of your general health. So that's, you know, really important information about what's going to happen to your health over the next decade or two. Are you going to develop diabetes or heart disease or have a stroke, for example?
0: Mm. What causes it?
1: Well, it's part of it is inflammation in the microbiome. So that's one of the driving forces. So the microbiome is the bugs that live inside the intestine. And if they're not the right population, then they're making nasty chemicals, and those nasty chemicals cause liver injury. So that's one of the major drivers. And the other major driver is this funny thing called insulin resistance, where the body's making too much insulin. And that by itself is a consequence of weight, exercise, and the quality, really, of the diet you're eating.
0: Yeah, okay. 1-300-800-222 is the number. Professor Paul Gale's with us. He's a liver expert, transplant

0: specialist and gastroenterologist too. We're talking about this marvellous organ called the liver, one of the few organs that can regenerate. Your kidneys can't, your brain can't. In fact, is it the only organ that does regenerate?
1: Bits of your kidneys can
0: they?
1: And probably,
0: okay.
1: Yeah, tiny bits, I think, of your heart and your brain can.
0: Okay.
1: But your liver is designed, like it's, you know, over the millions of years of evolution, it's the shield between the external world and what you eat and your body. So it's designed to be injured and therefore needs to recover, otherwise those genes wouldn't have been passed on.
0: If you cut out half of it, will the other half grow back?
1: Yes, yes.
0: Wow, wow.
1: Like if you've got scarring, it depends on the scenario, but if you've got a healthy liver, that's true.
0: Yeah.
1: If you've got a scarred liver, then its ability to regenerate is significantly impaired.
0: Mm. Okay. John from Alice Springs is, if you'd like to talk to Professor Gao, give him a call, 1-300-800-222. John from Alice. G'day, John.
2: G'day. I got hepatitis C through blood transfusion after a major motorcycle accident.
0: Mm-hmm.
2: Then I went through two trials and we came up with the cure. So I got the cure. The first was with St. Vincent's Hospital, which was interferon only,
0: mm-hmm.
2: which came to nothing. And the second was through Southern Health, which was interferon but also with antivirals, which knocked it on the head.
0: Right.
2: Cured it. Well, my thing is, just recently, a friend of mine, of over 40 years, she's got cancer in the liver,
0: mm-hmm.
2: and she's it's just come back, and she's got to go for the chemo and everything else. What I was wondering, we're in the same blood group, and I was wondering if I could be a donor to her.
0: Hmm. Okay, Paul.
1: Look, adult to adult. Liver transplantation in Australia doesn't really exist. It exists for adults to children, but not for adults to adult.
0: Oh, really?
1: But, yeah. But, you know, a common indication for liver transplantation in Australia is liver cancer. So I think it's very reasonable for your friend to get some advice about whether that might be the ideal therapy for them. Of course, there's lots of other therapies available.
0: But hang on, if you're not getting your donor from an adult, what are you saying? Did you get it from
1: From a live adult.
0: Oh,
1: so, yeah. Like almost all donation in Australia is from deceased donors.
0: Oh, I see, right.
1: Yeah. Mm-hmm. But occasionally, as I said, from live donors, for example, from parents to children is the typical scenario.
0: Mm. But in theory, it's possible, though, is it?
1: In theory, it's possible. And in some countries, it's the major source of organs for donation is, you know, a half of a liver from someone who's alive and well.
0: Why do we do it here?
1: Because the deceased donor numbers are reasonably good, and I think there's significant concern. Like, the operation in the donor is not benign. There's a significant concern of doing harm to a healthy person, you know, ending up with some sort of permanent injury.
0: Okay. So, John, the answer is theoretically yes, but it sounds as though it's unlikely that doctors will let you do it.
2: That's unfortunate.
0: Hmm.
2: That's a good friend, a good person, and I would really like to help if I could.
0: Yeah, okay, but what you're saying, Paul, is that this person is likely to be able to get access to a liver transplant from another source.
1: There's lots of different treatments for liver cancer.
0: Yeah.
1: Liver transplantation is only one of them. And again, if the specialist looking after your friend thinks liver transplantation is the ideal therapy, then they'd be referred to a liver transplant centre in their state.
0: Yeah, yeah. Okay. All right. Thanks, John. Appreciate it. But all is not lost in terms of the prospects for your friend. Darren from Beverly in WA. G'day, Darren.
3: How are you going today?
0: Not bad.
3: Hey, I was just going to ask the expert.
0: Yeah.
3: I've had high blood iron in the past, not full-blown hemochromatosis, but high blood iron. Apparently, if you've got high iron in your blood, it does damage the liver. Is that correct?
0: Paul?
1: Yeah, that's correct. So there's this genetic condition called genetic hemochromatosis where the small intestine is a superabsorber of iron and that excess iron ends up in the liver causing damage. That's a genetic condition. But other conditions also can cause too much iron in the body, and that iron is deposited in the liver. It can also contribute to liver damage. The treatment for the excess iron usually is to donate blood, and with the blood comes the excess iron, and that iron levels go back to normal.

0: inception that it's not safe. It is amazingly safe unless you take too much. So if you're taking, like the back of the box is, which is 6 or 8 tablets a day,
1: mm-hmm.
0: perfectly safe. Even, for example, if you've got fatty liver or some other liver condition, it's still safe.
1: Okay.
0: Not good for you if you take too much.
2: Thank you very much.
1: No worries, Darren. Appreciate it. 1-300-800-222. We're talking with Professor Paul Gow. He's a liver and liver transplant specialist, gastroenterologist. We're talking about the liver, things that go wrong with it, things that are great about it, and how you can look after it as well. We'll get to there in a second. Terry is from Henley Beach in Adelaide. G'day, Terry.
3: G'day. How are you this evening?
1: Yeah, no, really well.
3: Good. My wife's got liver problems. I think it's cirrhosis or fatty or whatever. She's also been taking Epilum for 30-odd years, and I've heard, and it's a bit secondhand, that Epilum can cause long-term liver problems in some people. Is that correct? And if so, is there an alternative?
1: Paul?
0: Yes, it's correct, and yes, there will be alternatives. Like in most people on Epilum, it doesn't cause any liver trouble. So the fact that your wife is on Epilum and got liver damage doesn't necessarily mean those two are related. Like she might have, as you, I think, said in your discussion, she might just have fatty liver disease, which is a separate condition. But rarely Epilum can cause serious liver disease. It doesn't typically cause cirrhosis, but it can, if you're unlucky enough, cause liver injury. And again, the prescribing doctor should be able to nut that out, whether it's the cause or not.
3: Yeah. This has been fairly recently come to light. So, and I've suggested she talks to her GP next time she sees her. So, I was just curious if there was any more substance to it than what I'd heard secondhand. So.
1: Okay, thanks, Terry. Paul, back to fatty liver disease. Do we know what you say? Lifestyle factors are a big thing. Is that the only thing that causes it?
0: Generally, yes. Like there's, you can get fatty liver from alcohol excess. You can get fatty liver from drugs. You can get fatty liver from hepatitis C, for example.
1: Mm-hmm.
0: But of the metabolic associated fatty liver, it's all lifestyle. It's all weight, exercise, and diet quality.
1: Mm-hmm.
0: And, you know, I think we all get caught up on the weight and exercise part of it, but diet quality is crucially important in your metabolic health and therefore your liver health.
1: Yeah, okay. If you've got, here's another thing. If 1 in 3 people have fatty liver disease, that seems an awful lot. What are the symptoms of it?
0: Well, this is the paradox, I think, Phil, that in almost everybody, there are zero symptoms. So you don't get liver symptoms until you get liver failure.
1: Mm-hmm.
0: And when you get liver failure, that is then you've got life-threatening liver disease. So you might have fatty liver for 40 years, no symptoms. And then, again, if you're unlucky enough to develop cirrhosis, you can get swollen ankles, jaundice, fluid in your tummy, start to lose weight, all sorts of things can go wrong. But it's a disease that causes no symptoms until late in the course of the illness, and it's only diagnosed in most people by a blood test showing abnormality in the liver tests, or you're having an ultrasound of your tummy for some reason and they notice there's some fat in the liver. So the two commonest ways that it's picked up are coincidental, really, in people having other tests.
1: Oh, okay. Yeah, because I think I was told by my GP years ago that, not that many years ago, I think I was looking at some blood test results. I said, look at this, it's all terrific. And even the liver function test, I'm sure it was called, I said, it's fine too. And she said, yeah, well, don't get too confident. She said, because it's always fine until it isn't. that's what you're saying, is it?
0: Well, I think it's good that your liver tests are normal. There's a big range of normal, and even within the normal range, there's a perfect normal and a not-so-perfect normal.
1: Mm-hmm.
0: But you're not going to have serious fatty liver disease if your liver function tests are within the normal range. But, of course, you know, lifestyle changes and therefore your blood tests can change.
1: No, that's right. Well, I thought what you were saying was that, you know, like it may be fine now, but the next time, in other words, it's not a sort of state of deterioration slowly. It'll all of a sudden it'll just be zonked and won't be any good. Is that it?

0: Not well, with again with fatty liver, that's not typically true. It's typically a slowly progressive thing, and it's not going to change dramatically unless your lifestyle changes dramatically.
1: Okay. So is it easily diagnosed? I suppose this is the other thing.
0: Yes. Like for your GP, it is easily diagnosed. So you need to have an abnormal blood test, which is, you know, anyone who's had a blood test will have had a liver function test and or an ultrasound of your tummy where there's fat noticed. So it's easy to diagnose, but there's no drug therapy for that, and I think doctors are really good at prescribing medications and not so good at guiding people with changing lifestyle. So because of that, I think it's often glossed over or dismissed and not given probably the importance that it requires.
1: Mm. Okay. 1-300-800-222 is the number. Rhiannon from Campbelltown. Hi, Rhiannon.
2: Hey, how are you?
1: I'm very well, thank you.
2: That's good. You mentioned something about inflammation in the microbiome, and that made me aware. When I was in my early 20s, I was diagnosed, well, I was told I had fatty liver, which shocked me because I was very fit, healthy, very good diet, high in all the bits and pieces I'm meant to eat. I've recently been diagnosed with ankylosing spondylitis, which is an inflammatory condition as well. And I just wondered what would have likely caused fatty liver if I was sort of doing everything right. Could it have been just inflammation in my body generally? Can it be genetic? And what can I do to fix it?
1: Paul?
0: Yes, you're right. Like inflammation, liver, you'll get fat in your liver if there's inflammation in your body anywhere. So if you've got ankylosing spondylitis, which is a sort of arthritis that causes inflammation in your whole body, then as a consequence of that, those inflammatory chemicals can still cause some sort of liver injury, and you can get abnormal liver tests and or fatty liver associated with it. Years ago, when you were in your 20s, if you were lean and exercising and had a perfectly healthy diet, I'd be suspicious that it wasn't fatty liver, actually, and that there was something else could have been going on. Like it's very common, for example, for just viral illnesses to cause some funny liver tests for the same reason, just from inflammation.
2: Yeah, okay, because, my GP said I've got fatty liver and need to watch it, and I can't recall now whether it was actually like an ultrasound that saw it or just a blood test. And I've had... Someone mentioned hemochromatosis. I've got one part of the gene, but now I'm almost anemic, which I'm all over the place. So, yeah, I just wasn't sure if I should be focusing on fatty liver and asking my GP more about that now because I haven't spoken about it for years.
0: I think it's important to see, you know, I think it's really important for people to get ownership of their blood tests.
1: Mm-hmm.
0: I would. You know, I think it's just like people would know their blood pressure or their cholesterol. I think it's equally important people know what their liver tests are like. Of the numbers that are spat out on the sort of liver test panel, and your ALT is the most important number. That's measuring liver cell inflammation and damage. If that's in the normal range, you're probably fine. If it's elevated, it's telling you something important about your health that needs to, you know, the cause of that needs to be answered.
2: Okay, that's good to know.
1: Okay. Thanks, Rhiannon. 1-300-800-222 is the number. I'm with Professor Paul Gow, who's a liver specialist, liver transplant specialist as well. Quite a few people texting in saying, can you be specific as to what the dietary factors for fatty liver are? And can you ask the professor what food should be avoided to reduce inflammation and fatty liver? Paul?
0: The diet that, you know, you've got to think what our bodies... the environment they evolved in, and they evolved in eating foods made by Mother Nature.
1: Mm-hmm.
0: So the diet that is perfect for fatty liver is eating foods only made by Mother Nature.
1: Right.
0: And the diet that contributes to liver injury and fatty liver disease is eating, you know, ultra-processed foods. So that is, you know, packaged foods. They're often tricky for consumers because the marketing people design foods that make us think they're healthy for us, but they're not. So if it's something that would have been in your grandparents' pantry, it's probably good for you.
1: Mm-hmm.
0: If there's something that's sort of in the yummy middle part of the supermarket, it's probably bad for you. And it's bad for you because it damages your microbiome, and that then causes inflammation and damage to your liver.
1: Okay. It gets back to this thing, doesn't it? That's right, as you say. Eat fresh vegetables, fresh food, pulses. For proteins, go easy on meats, but you can eat some. What's often referred to as the Mediterranean diet? Would you be on that school of thought?
0: 100%. You know, that's the diet we should all be eating.
1: Yeah.
0: But, any natural diet, lots of fruit and vegetables and natural grains, little or no ultra-processed food. Meat's fine. I think probably not much red meat. You know, chicken, poultry, fish, seafood, they're all fine for you, fine for your liver.
1: Mm. 1-300-800-222 is the number. Ross from Balmain. Hi, Ross.
3: G'day. Look, it's good. Thank you for doing this program.
1: Pleasure.
3: I've been on a diet to lose the visceral fat,
1: mm-hmm.
3: which I believe is the fat that actually, you know, hugs around the liver and the heart and everything.
1: Mm-hmm.
3: And I believe cortisol locks this visceral fat in and won't release it except for when you just wake up in the morning, and if you go for a 20-minute walk, it is the only way to really to get rid of this visceral fat out of your system. Is that true? Or
0: like the visceral fat is the tummy fat, really, in most of us. And you're right, it is bad. That's fat that causes inflammation, and therefore goes on to cause liver injury and actually causes high blood pressure and high cholesterol and heart disease and those other problems.
3: Mm-hmm.
0: It is. You can change your physiology. You can change the way your body works by exercise. I don't. The concept though of a sort of cortisol lock that you need to break this spell at some particular time in the day, I don't think that is particularly true. Like our bodies, the trouble is our bodies don't like us to lose weight. Again, because of evolution, we're more likely to die from a famine than we are from being overweight. So because of that, our body wants us to hang on to weight, and it's hard to lose it permanently. But exercising any time of the day for any amount of time is good for you. Now, of course, the more you do, the better.
1: Mm.
3: Yeah, look, I do that, but the only thing is everything I've seen on all these podcasts, they all say as soon as you wake up, drink only water and then go for a 20-minute walk, not fast, just a good walk. And then that is the only way to unlock, to stop the cortisol from blocking the use of the visceral. Is that fact or fiction? Yeah, I've been doing it for 3 months now, yeah.
1: Right.
0: It's part fact, meaning exercise is good for you, water is good for you. And when we wake up in the morning, there is a surge in this hormone that sort of, it's a stress hormone, it prepares us for the day, called cortisol.
3: Yeah.
0: But there's no magic to exercising in the morning compared to exercising at lunchtime or in the afternoon or even the evening.
3: Right.
0: Yeah, there's cortisol spiking, not just first thing in the morning, but during the day. And again, it's not just cortisol that is controlling your body weight and your visceral fat.
1: Mm-hmm.
0: There's lots of other hormones involved.
1: Okay.
3: Thank you so much.
1: Thanks, Ross. No worries. We've just had many programs over the years, Paul, about fad diets and all of that. And these days here on Nightlife, we mostly promote the Mediterranean diet, as it were. What you see all the time, don't you, programs and products that are liver cleansing, that are designed to cleanse your liver. Is that even a concept?
0: Well, it's not a concept in medicine.
1: Right.
0: It's a concept in marketing,
1: yeah.
0: I think, but not in medicine. So, your liver is cleaning. There's no reservoir of debris sitting in your liver that's waiting for a spring clean. It's doing all of its chemistry that it needs to 24/7.
1: Mm-hmm.
0: Of course, it comes back to this thing of fat. You know, you can have excess fat deposited in your liver, but that's going to change by you exercising more, or changing your diet quality, not by a particular supplement.
1: Mm. Yeah, okay. Louise makes a point. She says, look, hang on, Phil, good discussion, but with the advice about everyone being on the Mediterranean diet, don't disregard Asian diets. They can also be very healthy. We need to be more culturally inclusive in these discussions, perhaps. Well, maybe that's right, I suppose. We're not saying that no other diets are healthy, although some national diets are probably not so good, are they?
0: Like, I think, again, it goes back to natural food.
1: Just natural foods, yeah.
0: Yeah, I think if you're having an Asian diet that's full of fruit and vegetables and grains and rice, again, perfect.

0: really good for your health and your microbiome and your liver.
1: Mm. Yeah, okay. You're doing a national survey, aren't you, about fatty liver disease, which you would like to encourage people to get involved in.
0: Yeah, so
1: how do they do this?
0: I'm a board member at Liverwell, and as you mentioned at the introduction, Phil, Liverwell is a not-for-profit agency involved in promoting awareness about liver disease and advocacy for people for liver disease, and also in promoting liver health. Mm-hmm. And so we're doing a nationwide survey to get a feel for people's experience with their diagnosis of fatty liver disease. So there's a simple online survey. Type Liverwell into your search engine and you'll find the survey. And we want to hear about people's experiences really in their fatty liver disease diagnosis.
1: Okay. So they should go to liverwell.org.au?
0: Correct. If they could go there, the survey's sitting on the front page and would love to hear about your experience.
1: Okay. www.liverwell.org.au. Okay.
0: Yeah.
1: Get involved with it. Marge says, do cholesterol-lowering drugs cause liver damage?
0: The answer is yes and no.
1: These are statins.
0: So rarely they can cause serious liver injury, but that's rare. Mm-hmm. But actually these medications are generally very, very good for people's health, including your liver health. And there's actually data that the cholesterol-lowering medication statins, for example, markedly reduce the risk of people developing liver cancer. So they're generally beneficial medications, even if you've got liver trouble, rather than detrimental.
1: Yeah. Okay. Phil from Margaret River. G'day, Phil.
2: Hi, how are you guys?
1: Oh, I'm all right, yeah.
2: Yeah, I was just wondering, I've got a pretty physical job and
1: yep.
2: I'm in my 50s now, and so I don't have any problem. I went to the doctor the other day and he was sort of shaking his head, and I said, what? He says, I'm just amazed at how good your blood pressure is and how good your heartbeat is and everything like that. And I think it's because of the physical job, we process beef.
1: Mm-hmm.
2: And I've been doing it all my life. And I feel grateful, but I noticed online that there's these, just an ad, and there's these pads that you can put on the bottom of your feet, and they say that detoxes your liver. And I don't think I've got any trouble with that at all, but it seems like it. It's something that might work. I was just wondering whether you think it might work or not.
0: I don't think it'll work. Like all your liver work, all your liver needs to work really well is people doing some exercise and eating, again, just eating foods provided by Mother Nature. So fruits, vegetables, grains, legumes, pulses, all of that stuff, that's all your liver needs to work perfectly.
2: Oh, okay. Well, I eat really well, and some people have trouble taking weight off, and I'm always trying to put it on. So I've kept the same weight just about all my life. So, but
1: yeah. On you, Phil.
2: Thank you very much.
1: Stick with it. Don't worry about the patches. By the sound of it, with all of these weight loss lowering drugs that are around, Paul, what are they called? Semaglutides, or they're called.
0: Semaglutide's one of the drugs. Yep.
1: Yeah. Are they useful, good for your liver, bad for your liver, what?
0: They are incredibly good for your liver.
1: Okay.
0: So as I said before, I think for a lot of people, biology does not want you to lose weight. So they're, I think for decades we've been berating people that they need to lose weight and people can't.
1: No.
0: So these drugs are a vehicle that actually allows you to lose weight. People lose 10 to 20% of their body weight if they take the full dose of these medications.
1: Uh-huh.
0: And that makes you lose visceral fat, this inflammatory fat, and it markedly reduces liver injury. So these are, groundbreaking drugs for people with serious fatty liver disease, and we prescribe them for people with fatty liver disease who are in the sort of high-risk group of progressing onto cirrhosis. So these are really good medications.
1: Is fasting good for your liver, say a number of texters too?
0: Again, yes, but it goes back to what I've been saying several times. A bit of exercise, eat foods made by Mother Nature. That is all you have to do. There is no sort of special code out there that you need to fast for 8 hours a day or 16 hours a day or for 24 hours. If you're just doing the basic stuff right, then your liver will be healthy.
1: Mm. Okay, 1-300-800-222 is the number. Bryn from Cairns. G'day, Bryn.
3: Yeah, hello. I had to have treatment for melanomas some years ago,
1: mm-hmm.
3: and they put me on immunotherapy with nivolumab.

0: And I was one of the unlucky 10% that gets the liver attacked as a result of that. So I ended up with medically induced hepatitis, and that took almost a year to get rid of on prednisolone treatment. Have I got any permanent damage from that?
1: Yeah, probably not. So these sort of drugs are used for lots of cancers now. And again, I'm not a cancer specialist, but these drugs, they stimulate your immune system, and then your immune system finds the cancer and kills it off. That's what they're designed to do. But occasionally, other organs are caught up in this sort of immune stimulation, and the liver is a common cause of problems after immunotherapy, and it can cause autoimmune hepatitis. There's a disease that anybody can get called autoimmune hepatitis, where your immune system turns on your liver and can cause life-threatening damage. And nivolumab and that class of medications causes the same sort of thing, and it's treated with, paradoxically, immune suppression medication to settle it down. In the vast majority of people, again, if it just lasted for a year, it is unlikely you've ended up with any permanent damage. If you said it went on for 5 years, maybe I'd be more concerned about that, but I would expect your liver's just gone back to normal.
2: Mm, okay.
0: That's good. The prednisolone was a particularly brutal drug to be on.
1: Mm. Yeah, it's a really nasty medication, but it's a life-saving drug. You know, it probably saved you from liver failure. You know, it's better than the alternative, although it's a nasty medication.
2: Yeah. Good on you, Bryn. Good luck with it too, and thank you for the call. Tom from Harvey. G'day, Tom.
3: Hello, how are you?
2: Yeah, good.
3: I was just wondering what you were saying, Paul, about just eating essentially what Mother Nature produces.
2: Mm-hmm.
3: If you were to just eat lots of, say, like fatty food, like pork fat and all those fatty foods, could that cause fatty liver disease?
1: Yeah, I think maybe animal fat is an exception.
3: Yep.
1: But if you're eating, like, there's non-inflammatory fats, like plant fats are generally anti-inflammatory in the body and would reduce liver fat. Animal fats, you know, especially associated with red meat, are probably the opposite. They probably will contribute to inflammation. But I think everything in moderation, if you're having small amounts of animal fat, I don't think it's a big particular issue for your liver.
3: Yep. And then with exercise, you say cardio exercise or weightlifting is either or better to try and ward off fatty liver disease?
1: They're complementary. So if we're talking about, you know, for example, walking versus high-intensity exercise, they're complementary. A bit of both is the ideal sweet spot. But again, any exercise is better than no exercise. And doing it, I think for almost all of us, we're just not doing enough. So do the stuff you like is my advice when I see people with liver injury, whether that's walking with a friend or going for a walk for a dog or, you know, playing tennis. Do whatever you like, because you've got to do it, you know, you've got to do it for the rest of your life. And again, yes, you're right. So some cardio and some high-intensity exercise is the sweet spot, the ideal mix.
3: Yeah. Well, thank you.
2: Okay, no worries. We're talking liver health. If you need a liver transplant, what's the likelihood? You said the likelihood of you being able to get one is pretty high.
1: Yeah, well, I've worked in Victoria at the transplant centre at the Austin, and about 80%, depends on the time period, but about 80% of people who were listed for transplantation get a transplant in time.
2: Okay.
1: So that could be much better. I'm not saying we've got enough organ donors in Australia, but 4 out of 5 people who require a transplant, again, this is a liver transplant, will receive one.
2: Mm. That's much higher than other organs like kidneys and hearts, isn't it?
1: That's a hard question for me.
2: This might be outside your lane, I suspect.
1: But it is a little bit. Like, the trouble is with kidney failure, you go into dialysis.
2: Yeah.
1: So people will wait a long time because they're kept alive by this machine.
2: Yeah.
1: So I couldn't tell you, actually, the sort of mortality rates for the other organs.
2: Yeah. Graham from Perth. G'day, Graham.
4: G'day, Philip and Paul. A question. How does the liver function healthily with the pancreas?
1: Well, I guess they're sitting next door to each other, and they're providing complementary services to your body. Like, the pancreas is secreting insulin, which controls blood sugar, and your liver is the reservoir for spare blood sugar. So it stores this chemical called glycogen, which is sugar, literally sugar molecules that can be used when we need it. So when your insulin level is dropping overnight when you're fasting, then there's another hormone called glucagon, which releases the glycogen, which is the sugar molecule from your liver overnight. So they're complementary organs with respect to blood sugar control.
2: Okay.
4: Thank you.
2: Thanks, Graham. 1-300-800-222 is the number. Beyond cutting back on drinking, we often don't see much liver health advice, but you're saying tonight that the best liver health advice is to eat well, essentially. How bad is alcohol for your liver anyway?
1: It's if you're drinking too much, it's bad for your liver. We've all got this message, I think, these days that any amount of alcohol in your diet is carcinogenic. It increases the risk of cancer, and that's true. But if you're having, you know, more than 5 or 6 units a day, that's a half a bottle of wine per day or 2 or 3 stubbies per day, that'll absolutely be enough to cause liver injury in the long term. Mm. Again, if you've done that in the past and stopped, then generally that damage would be reversible.
2: Okay. Okay. Lisa from Melbourne. Hi, Lisa.
5: Hey, hello.
2: Hi.
5: Thank you. My question is that my son is in hospital at the moment and his liver count is 300. And I don't know if that's high. And I was wondering whether autoimmune disease in the family could be contributing to that factor, apart from other lifestyle factors that you've just mentioned.
1: Yeah, like it's hard to know. Like in a liver function test, there's actually 6 different numbers that contribute to a liver function test, different chemicals that are measured. So if his count is 300, I'm not quite sure which of those numbers is 300. But if it's this ALT, which is this marker of liver inflammation, that's pretty high. It could be autoimmune. It could be fatty liver. There's a whole long list of things that could be doing it. So it depends a little bit on the context of the illness and his story.
5: Right. And what would the best way to be to bring that down as quickly as possible?
1: Well, the doctor's job then is to find the cause of it. And for example, the cause just generally might be fatty liver, so he needs to change his diet. It might be autoimmune hepatitis and he needs specific medication. It might be hepatitis B or C, and again, they are illnesses that are treated with their own specific medication. So there's a long list of things that can cause liver injury. And the first question is, what's the cause in your son? Once you've got the cause, then it'll have its own specific recipe to get it better.
5: Right. Okay. Okey-dokey. And they will check all of those different factors?
1: Yeah, like liver function test abnormalities are very common. So doctors are pretty good at trying to do the next set of tests to try and define a cause. So usually that's pretty reasonably simple in most people.
5: Okay. He has an ultrasound tomorrow, so that'll
1: be part of it, yeah.
2: Okay, Lisa.
5: If he did need a transplant, can he have some of my liver?
1: We talked about this before, and generally in Australia there's not donation from a live adult to a live recipient, and that is because, not in everybody, but in the majority of people, a deceased donor liver can be found. Okay. So in Australia there's alive donors from adults to children, but very few alive adult-to-adult transplants. And that's partly because of the numbers, partly because of concern about harming the donor and causing long-term health problems.
2: Okay, Lisa.
5: Okay. Thank you so very much.
2: No, appreciate it. Thank you. Rosa says, is aspirin safe for your liver?
1: Aspirin's fine, but again, my favourite painkiller for people with liver disease is paracetamol.
2: What about ibuprofen?
1: Less fine, but again, bodies are tough. If you're taking ibuprofen or aspirin occasionally, I think there's no issue.
2: Yeah.
1: If you're taking ibuprofen regularly, one of these non-steroidal anti-inflammatory medications, it can cause all sorts of problems, not just liver problems.
2: Mm.
1: You know, kidney problems and small intestinal bleeding, you know, potentially serious problems.
2: Mm. My texter says, I'm an alcoholic and I have in the past been able to get my liver results back to normal. I am drinking again, but not to the same degree. What symptoms should I look out for?
1: Well, I

0: Again, it's great that you've intermittently been able to successfully give up. Mm-hmm. The liver is, in most people, very forgiving. So the fact that you gave up and your liver test went back to normal, I guess, it, you know, is just an explanation or an example of that phenomenon.
1: Mm-hmm.
0: The keeping your liver, I guess, long term is, you know, try and cut back gradually on the amount you're drinking. The generally blood tests will pick up serious problems with your liver ages before symptoms. So as we discussed earlier, symptoms generally only come with liver failure, and liver failure is a sort of very end stage manifestation of liver injury. So you want to get your liver problem picked up before you've got symptoms.
1: Yeah. Can your guest kindly explain more about the liver repairing itself after giving up alcohol? My husband's been dry for 2 years after 50 years of heavy drinking, says Jen. Tell us about can the liver repair itself after a long period of drinking?
0: Yeah, well, there's two things. Your liver's made up of hundreds of thousands of liver cells, mm-hmm. and those cells can be damaged from alcohol or medications or poor diet, for example. And if you stop the injurious process, they just grow back to normal. So that's the first thing.
1: Mm-hmm.
0: But if the liver is injured over months to years, as is maybe the case in this example, then what happens is that there's semi-permanent scar tissue is laid down in the liver. That's what cirrhosis is scar tissue. And some of that scarring will be reversible and some of that scarring will be permanent. So if your husband stopped drinking, it might be that his liver cells have gone back to normal, but there's still a question about whether he's got permanent scarring. He might even have cirrhosis, for example, with normal liver tests.
1: Okay. Anna from Lower Snug. G'day, Anna.
2: Hello.
1: Hi, what's your question?
2: I'm an ED and psych nurse and therefore a shift worker.
1: Mm-hmm.
2: And I see the horrible... So I gather the evidence suggests that shift work and insomnia are both quite strongly correlated with obesity.
1: Mm-hmm.
2: And my poor psych patients have insomnia because they have psychiatric or social concerns, and the rest of us shift workers have insomnia because we've buggered our sleep patterns. Or we've got menopause, choose your poison.
1: Mm.
2: But when you were talking about the morning hormones before, I was like, I don't understand how hormones and circadian rhythms, like, I'm like, okay, so what about melatonin? Like, I guess I'm getting mixed messages in that I've been told that it really is better to have some outside eyes open time in the morning, even if you're going to be doing a night shift, that exercise in the evening can make you insomniac. And I guess being middle-aged and having put on a core belly and, you know, like, I've gone from zero to hero in 3 to 6 months. So I'm like, well, this seems a bit efficient. Anyway, hormones and obesity and lack of sleep and the liver. Can somebody explain that to me, please?
1: Yeah. Paul?
0: There's a few questions wrapped up there. I would say that the first thing is that
2: physiology degree,
0: like, stress and lack of sleep is bad for the body, and that will contribute to one of the drivers of fatty liver, which is insulin resistance. That means your body's making too much insulin, and that causes liver fat. So being stressed, working too hard, not getting enough sleep, night duty, night shift, that does cause disease. I think it's pretty clear now that, you know, increases the risk of fatty liver disease and other problems. Exercise, I don't think it matters when you do it with respect to your health, but, of course, exercise stimulates you. It's going to make your body secrete all of those stimulatory hormones, and it's going to be hard to get to sleep, you know, if you're going for a run at 9 o'clock at night and want to be asleep at 10 o'clock at night. But I don't think it matters with respect to when you do your exercise, with respect to the way your body is working, but it will make a difference with your ability to get to sleep if you're doing it late of an evening.
1: Mm, okay. All righty. Anna, thank you. Look at the time. It's just disappeared on us. Is one can of Guinness per day bad? Just one?
0: No, says
1: my texter.
0: You've got to. I think life is to be enjoyed. None of us are going to be here forever. If one can of Guinness of a night is your thing, fine.
1: Okay.
0: But look after yourself generally.
1: There we go. My guest tonight has been Associate Professor Paul Gow, gastroenterologist and liver transplant physician at Melbourne's Warringal Hospital. And he's also on the board of Liver Well.

0: Now, if you'd like to participate in the Fatty Liver Survey, www.liverwell.org.au, and you can help in research and information which will help people's lives. Paul, thank you so much for joining us tonight.
1: Beauty. Thanks for the invitation, Phil. Really appreciate it.
0: Good on you. Paul Gow with us. All right, time for the latest news.
2: It is just wonderful. We really enjoy being here. We like the community.
3: Bringing us closer together.
4: 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The people here, the small community we have. Yeah, they're pretty special.
3: ABC Far North Queensland.
5: Hello, this is ABC News with David Rollins. The award-winning actor Sam Neill has died in Sydney, aged 78. Chantelle Al-Khoury reports.
6: In a post on his official Instagram account, a statement described loss as sudden and unexpected. It says he was surrounded by family when he died at Sydney St. Vincent's Primary.

0: Bedford Hospital. Neil first rose to fame in the 1977 film Sleeping Dogs before going on to star in My Brilliant Career, Jurassic Park, The Piano and Possession. In late April, the Kiwi actor announced he was cancer-free after a five-year battle with blood cancer. The Post says Neil remained cancer-free and the family will share more information later. Prime Minister Anthony Albanese says the actor has earned a special place in Australian hearts, saying he fought illness with the same dignity, humour and conviction that gave strength to his every performance.
1: Ukrainian President Volodymyr Zelensky is in Paris to meet allies who've pledged to provide security support once the war is over. As the BBC's James Waterhouse reports, it comes after US President Donald Trump promised to allow Ukraine to manufacture American Patriot air defence missiles.
2: What has proved elusive for the so-called coalition of the willing is the securing of a concrete US military commitment that it would step in case their forces aren't able to enforce a ceasefire and found themselves in direct confrontation with Russian troops. What will also be discussed in the French capital is the continued targeting of Russia's shadow fleet of vessels. These long-term commitments from Ukraine's allies are sizable, but will remain hypothetical until a ceasefire is finally agreed.
1: Former Indigenous Affairs Minister Ken Wyatt has told a parliamentary inquiry that the key challenge to addressing First Nations disadvantage is not information, but convincing governments to implement change. He was giving evidence to a federal parliamentary inquiry in Perth investigating racism, hate and violence directed at Aboriginal and Torres Strait Islander people. Mr. Wyatt, who held the ministry between 2019 and 2022, says the committee should focus on how to get governments to deliver what previous inquiries have recommended. He says he expects the ongoing Royal Commission into Anti-Semitism will result in funding being set aside to implement its recommendations, and that the same should be done to resolve challenges facing Aboriginal Australians.
3: Resources is not only money. It is about the commitment of organisations and governments at all levels to start to seriously address this issue.
1: Police have arrested a man suspected of carrying out an alleged serious assault on an elderly man in Sydney's southwest over the weekend. The 74-year-old was found with head injuries after allegedly being beaten and was taken to hospital in a critical condition. He'd been on an early morning walk in Yennora when it occurred. Officers revealed they were searching for 45-year-old Coram Ash after being issued with an arrest warrant. He was arrested tonight in Carlingford and taken into custody. Police have been unable to speak to the injured elderly victim. A Melbourne woman who was fatally stabbed in her home last week has been remembered by family as a loving mum, mother and dear friend. Ethan Seidemann has the story.
4: Homicide detectives allege 39-year-old mother of two, Lavanya Chapa, was fatally stabbed in her Vermont home in Melbourne's east on July 7. The ABC understands members of Miss Chapa's family arrived in Australia from India overnight. An online crowdfunding page set up by Ms. Chapa's cousin, Govind Gudavada, has now raised more than $47,000. In a statement posted to the page, Mr. Gudavada said his cousin would be remembered above all as a devoted mother to her beloved children. A 39-year-old Vermont man, who police believe was known to Ms. Chapa, has now been charged with murder over her death. Police said the two children inside the house at the time were not physically injured.
1: The CEO of SeaWorld Helicopters has told a Queensland coronial inquiry that the 2023 mid-air tragedy should never have happened. Tara Cassidy has more on this story.
5: Four people died and nine others were injured when two SeaWorld helicopters collided over the Gold Coast Broadwater in January 2023. A coronial inquiry looking into the accident resumed in Brisbane today, probing 11 key issues, including the company's safety practices and training. SeaWorld Helicopters CEO Brett Newman told the inquest Chief Pilot Ashley Jenkinson was totally distracted by his front seat passengers in the moments before the collision and never looked right to clear his view before taking off. He says if he had, he would have seen the incoming helicopter. The inquest continues.
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6: The weather for Queensland. A few isolated showers for central parts and the far north. They'll be more scattered across eastern Cape York. It should be mostly sunny elsewhere. We could see some patchy morning frost about the Carnarvon Ranges and fog from Gympie north to Cairns. Light to moderate winds with cool mornings across the south and west, and daytime temperatures below average in western Queensland, average elsewhere. 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
2: Yes, well, hello, and how are you? 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This is Nightlife. 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All right, coming up in this hour, when the Nightlife News Breakdown with Michael Pascoe. Looking forward to that. We've got Science with Dan Lambeth. And we're going to discuss the intricacies of the pipe organ as a byway to a trip to Bendigo in Monday Night Travel. Looking forward to that conversation as well. Mighty challenge to follow later on as well. And American Insight tonight is going to be presented by Ray Bonner, former foreign correspondent with the New York Times, Pulitzer and Emmy Award winner. And he'll join me from the United States of America for American Insight a bit later. Let's kick things off, though, with the Nightlife News Breakdown.
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2: Well, time for Nightlife News Breakdown. The talk of politics for the last few weeks, of course, has all seemed to centre on One Nation and its seemingly unstoppable rise up the polling ranks, at least until it stopped, that is. Last week saw a serious dip in One Nation approval numbers, according to most polls, with One Nation now sitting at 26% compared to the 31% support it had achieved back in June. Meanwhile, Labor's result this week saw it at 28%. The coalition has risen to 23% and the Greens remain unchanged at 12%. Now, you'd hardly say One Nation's polling has collapsed, but still, polling data isn't, as any politician who sees a poll they don't like will readily tell you, is not the same as going to an election. And that's the kind of line that One Nation's Barnaby Joyce took this morning on Channel 7's Sunrise program.
3: Well, I've always said, haven't I, on this program, that the polls are an indicator that they're not a vote. And you always expect there to be fluctuation in polls as you go through a process.
2: Well, there you go. Joining me to break down the news once again is the independent journalist and commentator Michael Pascoe. Michael, good evening to you. Welcome back to Nightlife.
4: Always a pleasure to be here, Phil.
2: Now, what's Barnaby doing here, towing the accepted political line or trotting out the long tried and true response to polls? Or is the shine off One Nation, do you think?
4: Well, I think he is actually telling the truth, as every politician does. On this occasion, of the only poll that counts is the election, and polls do jump around. That is a fair answer. I'm sure if the polls were still surging ahead in his favour, he might talk a little bit more favourably about them. But at the moment, they're not, so he's actually giving the right answer. And it has always been the suspicion that there's a big gap between what the polls are saying now. A lot of whinge polling, a lot of revenge polling, which is different from actually casting a vote, particularly this far out from election. I mean, to keep perspective on it, it's worth remembering how well Peter Dutton was doing in the February before the May poll. Dutton was polling well in advance of Labor in February, and then, of course, lost in a landslide come May, because that is the only poll that counts. But the thing about Barnaby, though, is that the more people get to look at what he actually says, the less chance that the polls will keep going his way, the more that the shine will come off. There was quite an extraordinary interview with Barnaby Joyce in the weekend Sydney Morning Herald and The Age on his role as would-be treasurer. And my take is you may as well interview Bob Catter about being treasurer, because he made about as much sense as Bob tends to make during an interview. It is really extremely odd stuff that just does not add up.
2: What was he talking about?

0: suggested? What was he suggesting again?
1: A number of things. The headline number was wanting to make the RBA more independent and have a tighter inflation target than the existing one we got of 2 to 3%. But, you know, really they're trying to target 2.5%. They want inflation less than that, which of course would be remarkably constraining and probably not healthy. You know, I could rave on for ages about the economics of it, but one thing worse than inflation in many ways is deflation. And if you have very, very little inflation, it can tip into deflation, and that tends to be an absolute disaster. But he's also talking about making the Reserve Bank more independent and making it an advisor to the government on cost of living and regulation and productivity. You know, some of the things that the Productivity Commission does now, he's sort of talking about making the Reserve Bank this super bureaucracy that will decide what happens to regulation, when that actually is the job of government. You know, we elect the government. We don't elect the Reserve Bank Board. And it sounds like an enormous cop-out to pretend that you could have bureaucrats independently solving your problems for you, because the electorate wouldn't handle it. It was just utter nonsense. And that's within the existing utter economic nonsense, such as nearly doubling our spending on the military, which blows the budget to pieces, you know, cutting various taxes and, you know, pretending you can pay for that by trimming the NDIS and sacking of your public servants. It was the most extraordinary thing, I think, that Barnaby Joyce has ever done, and he's done some pretty extraordinary things, as everyone knows.
0: Yes, that is true. I mean, it may be the age-old thing of once people take a closer look, then they're less sure as to what they think about it all. I mean, a lot of commentators pointing to the National Press Club addresses saying this was a turning point. Pauline Hanson's appearance, the monoculture has really done them a lot of harm. What do you reckon?
1: Oh, it definitely did. You know, people, it's a phrase I've tried to get up in when Dutton was the leader of the opposition. That is, this is the politics of impressions. It's impression politics, not policy politics. You know, the impression that someone is going to fight for you and is, you know, anti all that corruption in Canberra, when the reality of policy says, well, no, it doesn't add up, and the track record is that this party would make things worse for most people. You know, the reality of the attitudes towards workers, and I think that was probably the thing that cost One Nation most when, you know, Pauline Hanson starts saying all Australian, effectively all Australian workers are lazy and it should be easier to sack them. That would appeal to the small business owner market, but there are more employees than employers in this country, so it's not very smart politics.
0: Moving to international politics, one of the biggest stories around last week, of course, was China and its missile test in the South Pacific. We talked about it at some length last week, but at the same time, there were concerns being raised about Chinese interest. Another leader of billions was doing the rounds here in Australia, taking over Marvel Stadium in Melbourne, India's Narendra Modi. Now, Michael, you saw some unusual things about Modi's visit, and especially the stadium appearance.
1: Yes, and I'm glad to say I'm not the only person. There's a very fine opinion piece in the Financial Review today. Actually, there are two of them. One of them was on Modi's rally, and it was headlined, "Don't be naive about Modi's foreign influence rally." That, you know, Modi is in an interesting position in the geopolitical world. He's a good friend of Russia. And he's also part of the Quad. And Modi is the friendly face of the BJP, which is a Hindu nationalist party that has some success in India and is certainly loved by a lot of Indians, but also is a religion-based nationalist party, and they tend to be things to be treated with some care. You know, if someone else in

0: this populist politician, which is what Modi is in the current tradition of nationalist populist politicians, was having a rally in Melbourne. You know, would we necessarily be wrapping it up in rose petals the way the Prime Minister did? You know, India is important on a vast number of reasons, and clearly Australia sees it as an economic opportunity. The West tends to want to turn it into a balancing force against China. India, of course, has a long tradition of being non-aligned, but that attempt to use it against China seems to be overshadowing all sorts of other things that should be perhaps taken into account. But this was a populist rally, a foreign influences rally before a whole pile of people who were obviously keen to see him.
1: Yeah, there are difficult parts of Modi's governance, particularly his attitude towards the Muslim minority in India and the exclusion of Muslims from significant parts of Indian daily life. I mean, it's problematic, isn't it? We probably wouldn't accept it if it was another foreign leader, Xi Jinping or even Donald Trump.
0: Well, I don't think you would get quite the overwhelming endorsement of any political party that is, important to us. And we've, always got to be realistic about international politics. We've got to be realistic about China. We've got to be realistic about India as well. And there was no sign of that bit of perspective in a lot of the coverage of it and the reaction of the government, which is all the way with the BJP.
1: With the BJP. Yes, the big contrast between Modi's appearance, of course, I suppose, and the reaction to China's missile test was quite marked. What's your take here?
0: Well, this was a wonderful contrast that just happened to turn up in the Financial Review, which tends to have a fairly conservative view of the world. But there's a very nice piece in there with perspective on the missile, the Chinese missile trial. There's been a lot of pearl-clutching about it. You know, Albanese called it provocative, and Angus Taylor was saying, it was unacceptable, had to be taken at the highest order. And, the usual Sinophobes, of course, were beating every drum they could about it. But it had to be pointed out that this wasn't something that was put together in a hurry because Albanese was signing a deal in the South Pacific. If you're going to have intercontinental ballistic missiles fired from submarines, you do have to test them. And we have to get used to that. That's the reality of it. And this test would have taken months to prepare. The timing, unless China has far more intelligence than anyone's prepared to give it credit, this test would have been planned long before there was any idea that Albo was going to be in the South Pacific at the time. You also, I might add to that, consider the optics. If they're going to test one of these things and they don't fire it into the middle of nowhere in the South Pacific, what would it look like if they fired it in the North Pacific, which means it's heading towards the US? Now, the US tests its ICBMs a couple of times a year, and it fires them across the Pacific and then lands them in the Marshall Islands territory, which America effectively does control, one of its imperial gains after World War II. Now, that's taken for granted. And China, obviously, is a great power that is going to have to test its weapons. And we need to just, take a breath and see this with a bit of reality and perspective. There are other possibilities as too. People tend to assign far too much intelligence to militaries everywhere around the world. There is every chance that the PLA military aren't very sensitive about international politics. Military types everywhere tend to be a little bit below A grade on that. And so, it's something that we have to get used to happening because this is what great powers do and need to do, and they all do it. We may not like it, but it's reality.
1: It's reality, yeah. All right, look, just getting back to the Telstra outage last week, there's been a fresh call today for what's been called domestic roaming. This is the idea

0: that if you're in an area where your telco's got poor or little coverage, or no coverage, that you might roam access to or from Telstra, Optus or Vodafone instead to try and get continuous coverage. Now, look, it sounds like a good idea, but the last time the ACCC looked at it back in 2017, they decided against it. Today, the Australian Communications Consumer Advocacy Network released a report suggesting that 73% of Australians would love the idea of domestic roaming. I imagine that's right. Michael, telcos already share for 000 calls. What's the problem with larger scale roaming?
1: Look, it is an interesting subject, and I'm sure, you know, it's one of those things that has good arguments on both sides of it. The problem the ACCC found with it was if you let that happen, you would have the smaller telcos just piggybacking on Telstra. It was in Australia's interest for the big telecommunications companies to all build out their own networks. So we would have choice so that we wouldn't have monopoly rents being charged. You could also say there's a degree of fairness in this. Telstra does tend to charge a bit more because it does have a bigger network and it has to make money back on having that bigger network. If you live in the bush, you pretty much have to use Telstra. Now, if Optus and Vodafone were just able to piggyback on what Telstra's done, you'd have to find a pretty tricky way to square that up. Also, for this to be effective, you need to have multiple services. You know, if one service drops out, the other one needs to be there. But if they were able to just to piggyback and reduce the total number of bases, that becomes interesting. But as you say, you know, they are meant to effectively do this with 000, and they are scheduled to have it operating in emergencies for the bushfire season later this year, if that happens on cue. So if someone can divine, if we have enough infrastructure to be able to do it, and divine a way that whoever has the most infrastructure but maybe has other people pigbacking it, I'm glad I'm not a bureaucrat trying to work that out.
0: Just finally, the National Anti-Corruption Commission, body I know you've been keeping track of, late last week it handed down its report into an appeal on how it had ruled around the former coalition government's awarding of grant schemes with some unusual decisions. What was odd about this, in your view?
1: Oh, look, the whole thing's been odd. It's been odd for 3 years. This actually wasn't a report. This was a reply to an individual who had made a reference to the NAACC, the NAC, over grants corruption of the previous government. It's a fellow called Vince O'Grady, who I've worked

0: In fact, yes, this could be corrupt on second thoughts, but the NAC wasn't going to investigate it because they're going to treat it towards education and prevention in the future. There was another little interesting part of the letter which said, this is similar to another aspect of the grants rorting, which they are continuing to investigate, but it still seems to be from the point of view of education rather than fingering what was totally outrageous. Mm. The grants corruption has, everyone knows about sports rorts. Sports rorts was small beer compared to the $1.5 billion in community development grants that were dealt with appallingly, pathetically, pettily on some occasions. If I could give you one tiny example, over the last 4 years of the Morrison government, the government gave $22.3 million to golf clubs and associated businesses via a score of different grants, program schemes and simple wheezes. Magically, only 2.2% of that money went to golf clubs or related businesses in Labor electorates. It seems that Labor voters don't play golf. It was similar with, I did a similar exercise with bowling clubs. And that is just, the catchy headline. Mm. The scale of it was unbelievable. But the NAC says that's perfectly fine. The New South Wales ICAC says, no, there's corruption in that. And this is one of Paul Brereton's last efforts at the NAC, and now he's gone.
1: Yes, to put it mildly, it has not lived up to expectations so far.
0: But it has arguably done exactly what both major parties wanted to do. Not much.
1: Not much, exactly. Hear, hear to that. All right, Michael, terrific to have your time as always. Thank you.
0: Thank you, Phil.
1: Michael Pascoe, independent commentator and author of The Summertime of Our Dreams, for the Nightlife News Breakdown tonight.
2: Nightlife with Philip Clark on ABC Radio.
1: As Greg and Barrow says, the telcos will never get to the levels of availability now expected with a single network. Redundancy isn't enough. Telstra needs technology diversity with, say, three separate networks, all three live in operation, but only any two able to handle the full customer demand. I specialised in fault-tolerant computing, and Telstra's current approach is dollar-focused, not customer-focused. Yeah, interesting contribution. Thank you. 1-300-800-222 is the number. Phil and Michael, it's positively nauseating to watch our grovelling to India when the Australian government claims to be isolating others on the basis of their human rights records. It's very contradictory. And yes, I am of Indian and Hindu descent, said Suresh in Perth. Greg in Devonport says, Phil, India is not part of the anti-nuclear proliferation treaty, and we're going to give them uranium that India promise is for domestic purposes. A bad Australian trade deal. Thanks. Thanks for the comments. All right, let's talk science with Dan Lamberth.
2: Nightlife Science.
1: China has successfully tested an experimental rocket retrieval system using a net attached to a sea platform in the hope of breaking US dominance in reusable rockets. This test is China's first successful retrieval of an orbital class rocket, putting the country somewhat closer to developing reusable rockets. Well, for the latest on this and other science and space news, we're joined by science communicator Dan Lamberth. Dan, good evening to you. Welcome to Nightlife.
3: Hi, Phil. How are you going?
1: Yeah, no, I'm really well. This is an important test for China, isn't it? Because we were all mesmerised, of course, by SpaceX's development of this reusable rocket technology, where the rocket comes back to Earth and lands itself right way up. Have China pinched the technology, or what's going on?
3: Well, this is really interesting, Phil, because like you said, I mean, this is kind of the holy grail of regular, sustainable and inexpensive spaceflight, and everyone's trying to do it. And we've all sat there, as you said, mesmerized by these rockets, returning to Earth that SpaceX have managed to do. But Blue Origin was able to do it as well. I mean, admittedly, mostly from suborbital flight, but they've just recently done it from orbital flight as well. But SpaceX have done about 600 times since 2015, can you believe? There are actually a couple of Chinese companies, two other Chinese companies that have tried and failed to do

0: this year, both of them launching, different rockets. One of them was a Long March 12A. The success we've just had was a Long March 10B. I mean, look, they really need some new rocket names, but they're nearly all called Long March. But anyway, this was actually a huge milestone. But the technology is actually quite different to what SpaceX have done.
1: Okay. So that's right. So SpaceX, the rocket comes back, tips itself over, and fires controlled rocket blast to gently lower itself onto a platform. And the platforms have been at sea, but also on land, haven't they? And as you say, well, how many times have they done it?
0: That's 600 times
1: Times.
0: in,
1: And
0: yeah.
1: they've mostly been successful, haven't they?
0: They have mostly been successful. Yes, they've got a very good track record, and yeah, absolutely, as you said, sometimes they land at sea on a barge. And but recently we've been watching even the Starship, which is the huge rocket, the one that's meant to get us to Mars, and it doesn't have any landing legs at all. So what happened there was, if you remember, I think this was about 12 months ago or thereabouts, but it actually came back to the launch pad and it was caught by mechanical arms that they were calling Mechazilla, which were also nicknamed the Chopsticks, back at the launch pad. Now, Blue Origin's landings have been a bit similar to the Falcon 9 in that they were using landing legs and touching down at either the launch pad or on a drone ship. But the Long March 10B, which is the one that has just successfully done it for China, is quite different because they're landing offshore on a ship, which is called the Linghengdre. And this particular ship has got a huge steel truss built on top of it. It's got cables, it's got a net, and that's what's used to catch the booster. I mean, the booster kind of descends into the center of the truss between these cables, and then they sort of draw in closer around the rocket to catch it. And it sounds pretty unwieldy, but it actually seemed to
1: No.
0: work pretty well
1: Well,
0: for the
1: so if
0: military.
1: it's a bit like a bit like the net below a gymnast in a high wire act, catching the gymnast, is it like that or not?
0: Almost, yeah. I mean, look, it got the wires which sort of catch the rocket about sort of two-thirds of the way up, and then there is the net at the bottom as well. So it's not just sort of landing into a net and then tipping over or something. It's balanced by those cables that are those sort of tensioned cables that are drawing close around it. But yeah, it's pretty amazing. It's quite different to anything we've seen previously.
1: Okay. There's a lot of global pressure, of course, to acquire this technology. Tell me why.
0: Well, it's cheap, but it all comes down to money, doesn't it, Phil? Let's face it. So this is the only way we're going to get to this regular cadence of space flight because it's cheap enough now that we can, launch multiple times per year. I mean, if we just look at SpaceX, for example, they completed 165 orbital flights with the Falcon rocket last year. Now, can you imagine the cost if they had to build 165 rocket boosters in just 12 months?
1: You
0: Now,
1: mean what? You mean one rocket went up 165 times?
0: No, I mean they had a hundred total 165 rocket launches, but they only used about 50 rockets thereabouts for that, because they were reusing them. So pretty impressive. I mean, some of their boosters, the record at the moment for their booster with the most number of launches is 32. So there's one single booster which has actually launched to space 32 times. So that's a big saving in terms of dollars.
1: Yeah, exactly. So, do we know what China's intending to do with this kind of rocket technology?
0: Well, the race is on, isn't it? It's an attempt to get, customers in terms of, being able to launch and launch satellites into orbit. Everyone's trying to launch their own internet, satellite mega constellations at the moment. China is on board with that as well. And then, of course, you look further afield and there's a bit of a race on to the moon as well because of everyone's trying to get to the South Pole and claim the water ice that may exist at the South Pole. So, it's this it they're not doing anything different to what the United States is doing. It's just a more economical way and an easier way of doing it.
1: Yes, okay. All right. The latest AI Safety Index report card's been released by the Future of Life Institute. Okay. All sounds very, very sci-fi. But they've been evaluating nine major AI developers. I didn't know there were that many, actually. But anyway, what is the AI Safety Index and what type of things does it measure?
0: Yeah, so look, this is a non-profit organization, Future of Life Institute, as you mentioned. They were actually founded in 2014 before really the AI as we know it now even existed. But they look at technologies that pose an existential risk to

0: our future, which, you know, I can imagine would be a very depressing job for the researchers. But, you know, things like nuclear weapons, climate change, biotechnology, they all rate pretty highly on the likely to wipe out humanity scale. But over the last few years, of course, we've added another one to that list, and that's artificial intelligence. And you know, ChatGPT seems all fun and innocent for the most part and very helpful. But the risk is that if it becomes more intelligent than humans, if it's not already, it's going to do so in the very near future. So, you know, what this organization looked at for this AI Safety Index was they looked at the main AI companies. As you said, there was about nine of them, and there are many more than that actually who are developing AI, but these are just sort of the main ones that most people are familiar with.
1: Yeah.
0: But they rated them based on how responsibly they're developing that technology. So, for example, what are their safeguards around the use of AIs in the military? Or, you know, have they committed to being transparent about their models if their models start going off the rails? And I can give you an example. You might remember back in, I think it was February of this year, the AI was used in a military strike on Iran, and it unfortunately ended up killing about 120 children at a school.
1: It did. That's right.
0: Terrible situation. But the company CEO, and it was Anthropic in this case, who has Claude is their AI, but the Anthropic CEO came out and said that A, he didn't know how their AI was being used, and B, its use in the attack didn't even violate the company's red lines. So that's, to me, that's kind of terrifying.
1: Yeah, exactly. And also, is anybody going to obey any rules anyway?
0: This is the problem. There is a bit of a race to the bottom at the moment because the more rules and guardrails are put in place, the longer it takes to develop these systems. And because everybody's racing to be the first, as you can imagine, there's another financial incentive in this as well. You know, the guardrails are just slowly, they're slowly disappearing. I
1: Yeah,
0: mean,
1: exactly.
0: it's worrying.
1: Which companies, so what were the scores anyway?
0: Yeah, so look, it was OpenAI, right? ChatGPT, Anthropic and Claude, yeah, Google, Meta. And then we had a couple of Chinese companies, Alibaba and DeepSeek. And there was a European company as well, Phil. It was Mistral. Now, the scores, Mistral actually scored the lowest score. It got a 0.33 out of a maximum of four. So that's most definitely a fail. But DeepSeek and X also failed, which in the case of X is probably not surprising considering they were caught out earlier this year generating, you know, sexually explicit images of people, and they don't even appear to have removed that capability even now. But at the other end of the scale, Anthropic, who I mentioned before with the strike in Iran, was actually the winner for this round, but they still didn't do particularly well. I mean, their score was 2.66 and they got a grade of C plus.
1: Anthropic is Claude, isn't it?
0: That's Claude, yeah, and they were pretty closely followed by OpenAI and Google, who both got a grade of, like a C grade. But you know, nobody's with an A or a B here, so they've all got work to do, and they all need to commit privately to what they're saying publicly, as you were saying.
1: Okay. All right. Look, just finally, the Vera Rubin Observatory in Chile has begun its big survey of space and time. It'll use the largest digital camera that's ever been built. What are they going to do?
0: Yeah, they're going to look at the sky. They're going to take a lot of photos. And this particular camera, it's about the size of a small car. Can you believe it? So it basically what that means is it can collect a lot of light, right? The bigger your camera is, the more light you're going to collect in the shorter period of time. So it's going to be looking at the southern skies because it's in Chile, so it's in the southern hemisphere. But it's going to be taking photos about every 40 seconds, and it's going to be doing this for a 10-year period. It's a 10-year survey, which has only just begun on June 30. And so what we're going to end up with is that each point that it can see on the sky in the southern hemisphere is going to be photographed around about 800 times over 10 years. So effectively what we're really getting, rather than just a, you know, a long list of, you know, still photos, really what we're getting is almost a video of the sky. It's almost like a live stream of the southern sky. So that is helpful because that allows us to see when things change, and that's what we're looking for.
1: Okay, so changing like how? What are we looking for it and why are we looking for change?
0: Yeah, so you know, one of the easiest examples of this to tell people is a supernova, right? Because yeah,
1: Okay.
0: you can look at a patch of sky, you can take a photo, and you might see stars and galaxies, and then you look again the next night, and suddenly there's this really bright object that just seemed to appear out of nowhere, and yeah, that's potentially.

0: or your star exploding in the distant universe. And that can tell us all sorts of things. I mean, it helps us to measure distance. You know, we can work out how long stars live, how often they die. But so these are the sort of things that we'll be trying to pick up. So that's what, when we look at the universe or the sky, the night sky ourselves, it all looks very static. And over period, it takes a long period of time to notice, you know, small, very small changes. And that's what Vera Rubin's going to help us to do.
1: Okay. Interesting. All right. Thank you, Dan Lambeth. Very good to talk, as always.
0: Yes, thanks, Bill. We'll talk to you in a few weeks.
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1: Yes, thanks for the text. Inexpensive space flight. There's an oxymoron, says my texter. Yeah. Phil and Dave, according to the Japan Times, Japan has just had an experimental re-entry of a recyclable rocket as well. Plus, they're also licensed to build Patriot missiles. Yeah, okay. Scotty says superintelligence is one problem. The other problem is the potential war between people for and against the technology. Yeah, well, that's true. David from Singleton. Dave, I can't do that, Dave. Yeah, I know. Wasn't that a prophetic film? 2001, A Space Odyssey. I'm sure AI could come out with a better expression, but shutting the gate after the horse has bolted does sound appropriate. Yes, well, I agree with that too. The hand-wringing, I must say, of guardrails for AI just seems, on the basis of what we know about human behaviour, a little optimistic, doesn't it? I would have thought. Let's go Monday night travelling. We're going to go to Bendigo and the land of the pipe organ.
3: Monday night travel on Nightlife.
1: Well, there are plenty of Australian towns and regional cities which have impressive churches and cathedrals, but they also house some astonishing musical instruments. The instrument that most people think of around churches are, of course, pipe organs, and there's a lot of them out there. For example, around the area in Bendigo in Victoria. Now, Bendigo is, of course, more famous for being a gold rush town, but it and the surrounding districts are also home to a number of truly exceptional pipe organs with a fascinating history. My guest is Thomas Haywood. Thomas is an internationally lauded organist, described by one German critic as the Iron Man of the organ world. He's played concerts across Europe and Russia, the USA, even a solo concert at Windsor Castle, as well as more than 1,700 performances here in Australia. He's the founding president and national director of the Australian and New Zealand College of Organists. Among his many organ-related achievements, Thomas is, to put it simply, the man you want to talk to about all things organ-related. Thomas, good evening to you. Welcome to Nightlife.
4: Good evening, Phil. Thank you very much for having me on.
1: Now, for the less musically inclined, and when you look at these things, where does the line between a piano and a pipe organ diverge?
4: Ah, well, that's a very interesting question. The pipe organs are over 2,000 years older than pianos, believe it or not. So pipe organs are actually the oldest keyboard instrument known to humanity, which is just amazing stuff. The ancient Romans had them. I suppose for people who would picture a piano with, say, one keyboard that you would play with your fingers, and say a standard piano would have 88 keys, well, even a smaller, say, two-manual and pedal pipe organ, we have over 150 keys that we play not only with our fingers but also with our feet. So we have 2.5 octaves of keys, foot-sized keys that we play with our feet called pedals. And so our pedal technique is a very important part of being an organist. That's really the main difference. I mean, most organists come to the instrument having had a solid piano background.
1: Yeah.
4: And, that's really the difference. And, of course, in all the stops that we can use, because an organ is also really a one-person orchestra. You have all of the different colours.
1: Tell us how it works, Thomas. What's going on? I mean, there are big pipes, and so air's got to be blown through them. So what's the connection between where the air comes from and the keyboard?
4: It does indeed. It's absolutely incredible. So basically, if you think of a series of organ pipes of all different shapes and sizes, they can be made of wood and metal and, in some cases, glass, bamboo, extraordinary stuff. So you have all these pipes sitting upright on what we call the wind chest, and then in that wind chest, air is stored under pressure. And then the air, to put it very simply, the air is basically pumped into that wind chest by means of bellows or reservoirs from an organ blower. So these days there are big electric fans generally that live either within the organ chamber or outside somewhere else that generate the required wind pressure, which is then stored under pressure in that wind chest. And then the link with the keys to the wind chest is that every one of the keys has a direct action to the wind chest. So if you play a C, for example, just go with me on this one, you're either following an electric wire or in the old days a wooden tracker up to the bottom of the wind chest, where when you press that key down, a pellet opens up below the pipe, and that then lets the air rush up into the pipe and make the sound. So the extraordinary thing with pipe organs is that the wonderful sound that you're hearing is just purely the movement of air, which is, I think, just a phenomenal thing.
1: In the old days, hang on, I can understand today you've got a compressor which supplies the air. Well, that's an electric motor. I get all that. What about in the old days? I mean, did they have some sort of poor surf out the back and pumping the bellows, did they?
4: You betcha they did. Absolutely. Yes. Yeah, sometimes boys would do it, smaller boys would do it with a handle at the side of the instrument, or you'd have grown men. In some cases, you could have a team of up to 6 or 7 men literally standing on this thing that looks like a glorified treadmill, holding onto the side of the organ and paddling up and down with 2 enormous paddles to raise the wind pressure. You betcha, absolutely. Yeah, yeah.
1: It's incredible. So the key basically opens a stopper on the bottom of the pipe.
4: Yeah, okay. You got it. Well, on the wind chest below the pipe. So the pipe's sitting on the wind chest, and then there's a hole in the chest, and under that there's a pellet, and that will drop down, and then the air blows up through the pipe.
1: What's a stop? When you mentioned a stop, what's that?
4: So the stop, and that's where the saying all stops out comes from, of course, that wonderful saying. So stops are the means by which we can control which ranks of pipes we have. So, for example, go with me on this one. So say we got 61 keys or 5 octaves, and then we have one what we call rank of pipes. So for every note, you need to have at least one organ pipe voiced to have a specific colour. So it might sound like a trumpet, for example. So you'll have 61 trumpet pipes. So obviously, the lower the note, the longer the pipe, and they'll be running up. And then next to that trumpet, you might have, say, a flute. And so what you need to do is either pull out the trumpet stop or pull out the flute stop, which then activates a slider on the soundboard underneath the pipes, and then that lets the air into that particular rank of pipes that you have selected. Yeah.
1: So all stops out means that you've got the whole shebang going off.
4: You got it. That's exactly right. That's exactly right. And the funny thing is, all stops out, they should really be called goes rather than stops, because when you pull them out, everything works. But, yeah.
1: Okay, so in terms of the keyboard technique, is it similar to the piano keyboard or not really?
4: It's interesting. There are certain skills. Certainly having a solid piano background is a real help when you come to the pipe organ, but there are lots of different skills that we need as organists. A lot of the way we phrase and articulate passages is very, very different to the piano. And another skill that we really need to develop is the art of very smooth and rapid and entirely consistent finger substitution. Because on the pipe organ, of course, we don't have a sustaining pedal.
1: No.
4: So the way your finger pieces is really quite different. And another thing that we tend to lose if you don't keep up a solid piano technique as well, the only thing that you really lose, I mean, generally I love saying, you know, I mean, Beethoven said, and I love this quote, Beethoven said, to his mind, organists are the greatest of all virtuosos. I love telling concert theatre friends that one. But the one thing that you lose is the left-hand ability to jump up and down from, say, a bass note to the corresponding harmony. Think of all those and nocturnes, Apollinaise, because, of course, your feet.
1: What are the feet doing?
4: Yeah, so the feet control generally all of the largest pipes in the instrument. So if you think of it, the feet are like the double basses, cellos and bassoons and trombones in a symphony orchestra. They're all they're basically the lowest stops, the lowest instruments, as it were. So the feet provide the bass line.
1: Gee, that's complicated, isn't it? So you're playing notes with your hands, and you're also, unlike a pianist, playing notes with your feet.
4: Yeah, you got it, Phil, absolutely. Well, one of the things that takes generally as organists, when we start teaching teenagers the organ, they generally come to the instrument when they're 13 or 14 years old. And one of the key things, pardon the pun, that they need to learn initially is left hand and right hand and pedal independence. Mm. That is the big thing. And once you learn it, it's funny. It's like, you know, that big kids are rubbing their stomach and patting their head or something. Mm. Once you've learned how to do it, then you can do it. But it's a funny thing, everybody is wired that when your left hand or your right hand go to the left, your feet want to do the same thing.
1: Well, imagine.
4: So getting that independence is a crucial part.
1: Hey, Thomas,
4: absolutely.
1: Can you explain why in Hollywood pipe organ players are nearly always villains? Now what?
4: Dracula, what? Phantom of the Opera.
1: Why? I know. Why?
4: And that one from the Pirates of the Caribbean. What was it? He used to play the keys with his tentacles. I thought that'd be really, really useful. It's funny, you know. I think, and of course, the world's most famous organ piece is that mighty Bach D minor toccata. Da da dum, da da da da da. Big diminished chords. I think, you know, because pipe organs have for so many centuries literally been associated with drama and awe and power. I mean, before, it's an amazing statistic, but before the advent really in the 19th century of large industrial machines, until the 1860s, 1870s, I mean, pipe organs were literally the loudest sound human beings would ever hear. So imagine sort of now, for us, it'd be what, standing under a 747 taking off and that sort of galactic blast of a starfighter or something. But for people 150 years ago, a large, loud pipe organ was literally, before amplified sound, the loudest noise they'd hear. And they'd be thinking, oh, my God, like this is, you know, transforming my life. I'm either scared, I'm frightened, I'm whatever. And so for some reason, I know, I think it's to do with that element of the instrument, the sort of power. And the fact too that, like it's a one person thing that you can
1: yeah,
4: do,
1: yeah.
4: You know, and that's, yeah, but it's very, very true. I know.
1: My guest is Thomas Haywood. He's an organist and he's pretty keen about organs. Now I understand now one thing that I've always puzzled at, that is why they are so, well, they sound, from what you've described, very complicated instruments, and also, by the sound of it too, very expensive instruments as well. So at Goldfields, areas like Bendigo ended up with lots of organs, I guess, because there was money around.
4: There was, oh, absolutely, 100%. I mean, in Bendigo's case, which I didn't realise until recently, but in Bendigo, there was more gold found in Bendigo between 1851 and 1900 than anywhere else in the world. It was the richest gold mining economy in the second half of the 19th century. And there were, you know, billions and billions of dollars. So that's why there's an extraordinary legacy, nearly $30 million worth of pipe organs in Greater Bendigo. It's just extraordinary. And the other thing with instruments, as you mentioned earlier, Phil, and it's very true, they're very, I mean, as well as being the most wonderful musical instruments in the world, they're also very large and complex machines, and they're all individually built. Like, no two pipe organs are the same, you know, like a piano, and people can say, oh, you know, well, a different Steinway Concert, it's different, and they're all different. Well, yeah, well, whatever. Pipe organs are all completely different, from the sort of stops that you have, the number of keyboards that you have, the organ case, where it is in the building. There are no two pipe organs anywhere in the world that are the same. I mean, around Australia and New Zealand, we have about 2,500 pipe organs, and that I mean, the inheritance there would be over $1 billion worth, just purely in financial terms. But of course, you can't really replace these instruments these days. You know, it's
1: no. I mean, you know how Australia, with the common complaint these days, is Australia doesn't make anything anymore. We used to make. We had a pretty strong local organ manufacturing industry.
4: We did. Absolutely. And Victoria was always the home of the Australian pipe organ building industry because an extraordinary gentleman called George Fincham, who came out in the 1850s to seek his money on the gold fields, and then, of course, that didn't work out for him, so he fell back on his other trade, which was pipe organ building, and he established the art of organ building in our wonderful country in the 1860s and was a clever enough man. I don't quite know how he did this, but a la Mr. Donald Trump, George Fincham managed to set himself up with tariff protection for pipe organs in the colony of Victoria. So you wanted to get a pipe organ at a reasonable cost, you had to go to him. So the local industry in colonial Victoria really, really flourished, and it's extraordinary stuff. Yeah.
1: Yes. All right, now, this is the... Tell me about the Keys of Gold event.
4: In July. So, yeah, what we're doing, the Bendigo Fine Music Team, we're organising 16 concerts across every weekend in July, Fridays, Saturdays and Sundays.
1: Mm-hmm.
4: We've got 12 beautiful venues, 32 instruments, 250 performers this year, and we're basically showcasing all the gorgeous heritage venues. Bendigo, of course, is also home to Australia's third largest cathedral after St Patrick's Melbourne and St Mary's Sydney. It's Sacred Heart Bendigo, believe it or not, that is our country's third largest cathedral with a magnificent pipe organ to match. And the thing that I really love about it, Phil, too, is when you go into these these glorious spaces, and they're often locked during the week or whatever, which is such a shame, but you're surrounded by this glorious architecture and the stained glass windows and the beautiful organs, and we have a series of extraordinary artists as well, world-class flautists, trumpeters, opera singers and everything as well. So it's very much the pipe organ is a focus, and then plus other instruments as well. We've got full choirs, baroque violin, the lot. So it's
1: fun. How do you find people to become, I mean, just trying to think about it, because, I mean, it's not as though you can buy yourself a little pipe organ at home to learn on as a kid. And anyway, as a kid, you couldn't play it, could you? Because your feet wouldn't touch the ground.
4: And you need to be tall enough.
1: Yeah, so, and I can imagine back in medieval times, of course, kids were seconded to the church and got flogged into being organists. But these days, how do you find people to learn to play? Because it does sound really complicated to learn as well.
4: Yeah, well, the thing, they are such fascinating instruments, and I've generally found in the work that we've done with the Australian and New Zealand College of Organists, once children can see what's going on and they hear a pipe organ, say the mighty grand organ in the Melbourne Town Hall, which is just a fabulous instrument in the Southern Hemisphere.
1: Is that the best one in Australia, do you think?
4: Oh, look, in my opinion, yeah.
1: What about the one in the Opera House in Sydney? No good?
4: Yeah, it's a different style of instrument. It's a different style of instrument from the glorious 1970s, as someone born in the decade taste forgot. You know, it's a different style of instrument. Mm-hmm. Nothing wrong. See, that's the other thing with pipe organs. It's like, you know, it's very hard to make comparisons directly like that because the instruments are so different in style. But certainly for flexibility, variety of colour, Melbourne Town Hall has
1: What's the biggest one in the country?
4: Well, Melbourne Town Hall is our country's largest grand romantic pipe organ, and this is another thing. Yeah, absolutely. So really, and it's the largest in the Southern Hemisphere, frankly. Yes,
1: Wow. Okay.
4: Yeah. No, it's amazing. I know there's three sort of vibe for it. Sydney Town Hall, that's a beautiful instrument, the Sydney Opera House organ and the Melbourne Town Hall organ. And you see the Sydney Opera House organ has a larger pipe count in that sense, but the sort of organ pipes that it has many more of, to put it sort of plainly, are sort of much smaller pipes, like the size of a pencil, whereas the Melbourne Town Hall grand organ has many, many more absolutely enormous organ pipes over three stories high. So its ability to literally shake the floor and create the shattering effects when you need to are far greater. You know what I mean?
1: Well, so I do.
4: Yeah.
1: It's been fun. Well, Thomas, may your stops always be out.
4: thank you, Phil.
1: Appreciate your time. Thanks, Thomas.
4: Thanks a lot, mate. Bye-bye.
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1: Yes, Thomas Haywood. Karen from Mullumbimby says the dude is very enthusiastic about organs. I know, but that's the joy, you see. People are keen about all sorts of things. Dennis, who comes from Pietermaritzburg in South Africa, says that the Sydney City pipe organ was supposed to be in Pietermaritzburg. Really? There was no confusion. What's the story behind that, Dennis? Maybe you can enlighten me. Kay says, by the way, look up Anna Lapwood, who's the organist at the Royal Albert Hall. She's amazing, and her love and enthusiasm for the organ is infectious, especially her playing with the Ministry of Sound and her explanations of how it works. While we're on organs, when are we going to get Nightlife's friend at the State Theatre to organise a concert of the Wurlitzer? Oh, yeah. Yeah, well, exactly. We'll get him. We'll get him on. Charlie, who we're talking about here, of course. Charlie, if you're listening... I don't know how you can sort this out. Peter in Launceston reckons the organ in Sydney Town Hall trumps them all. They're very complicated things, aren't they? All righty, we've got news coming up, and then you know what? The Mighty Challenge, first one for this week, all right? We've got 25 questions in five categories, and answer question 25, and you're a winner. In the last hour of the program, Sad to hear the news today of the death of Sam Neill. So your thoughts on, maybe you can tell me what your favourite Sam Neill piece was. I've told you what mine was. I'll discuss it again as we get a bit closer to that. But let's do that in the last hour. We've got Ray Bonner with an edition of American Insight 2 in the last hour. All right, Mighty Challenge is next. 1-300-800-222. 1-300-800-222. Right, give us a call and we'll get into it after the news.
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0: can't wait for that feeling that I'll have when I cross the finish line, because for me these days, those achievements are so much more.
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3: ABC News with David Rowlands. Tributes are being paid to actor Sam Neill following his death at the age of 78. Patricia Tiano has more.
4: Among those who have posted tributes to social media are Australian pop superstar Kylie Minogue, his Peaky Blinders co-star Joe Cole, and actress Daisy Ridley, who will star alongside Neill in the not-yet-released film The Last Resort. Also paying tribute is the director of Jurassic World Dominion, Colin Trevorrow, who says Sir Sam Neill will be remembered for his tranquility, his love of wine, and for the calm assuredness he brought to his characters. The news of his death was posted to social media by his family, who described his death in Sydney as sudden and unexpected. Sir Sam, who was born in Northern Ireland and grew up in New Zealand, died surrounded by family and with the dignity that's characterised his whole life.
3: The Prime Minister and Governor-General have paid tribute to the late Australian of the Year, Richard Scollier, at his memorial service at the Sydney Opera House. Thousands gathered in the concert hall for the service for the world-renowned medical researcher, who died in June aged 59 after a three-year battle with brain cancer. Governor-General Sam Mostyn shared a story of a meeting between King Charles and Professor Scollier during a royal visit to Sydney when both men were battling cancer. Prime Minister Anthony Albanese told mourners that Richard Scollier achieved so much before his death and that his legacy lives on.
5: Richard did so much to push back the shadow of melanoma. And one day, when a cure for brain cancer is at last found, his name will be spoken. All of us will be able to say we knew him and he gave us hope.
3: Iranian state television has reported that Iran has fired warning shots at two ships attempting to cross the Strait of Hormuz after Tehran and Washington traded barrages of attacks in the region. The BBC's Frank Gardner has more.
6: Iran, of course, wants a change of paradigm in the Strait of Hormuz. It's saying things are not going to go back to the way they were before February the 28th. You attacked us, the United States. You failed to beat us. We're still here. And we've discovered that we've got geography on our side, and it's a weapon, and we're going to use it. And that's unacceptable to both the US, the Gulf Arab states, and to the maritime shipping industry.
3: Counter-terrorism police officers are now leading the investigation into the suspected murder of former British government minister Anne Widdecombe. British Home Secretary Shabana Mahmood says the counter-terrorism unit has taken charge of the case due to new information and evidence. Ms. Widdecombe was found dead at her home in rural southwest England on Thursday with what police described as serious injuries. She was a Conservative Member of Parliament between 1987 and 2010, holding several junior ministerial positions. Members of the South Australian Jewish community have condemned an anti-Semitic attack in Adelaide on the weekend, in which the home of a Jewish family was graffitied with swastikas and offensive language. George Yankovic has the story.
7: The president of the Jewish Community Council of South Australia says the vandalism of Rosti Sverdlov's home on Saturday morning is unacceptable and un-Australian. Anatai Henderson-Sapir says every Australian deserves to live safely and in peace in their homes. She says the SA Jewish community has a proud history in the state and will not allow hateful actions or fear to rule their lives. Ms. Henderson-Sapir also thanked South Australian police for its investigation and statements condemning anti-Semitism. Acting Premier Kaya Maher says SA is a tolerant multicultural community and anti-Semitic hate has no place.
3: Authorities say illegal cigarettes remain easy to access, funneling large profits to organised crime. As firebombings continue across Melbourne, enforcement is ramping up in Victoria with 500 arrests directly linked to the illegal tobacco market. Police have linked 193 arson attacks and 6 homicides to the illegal trade. Victoria's Illicit Tobacco and E-Cigarette Commissioner, Amber Shatya, says frontline agencies are stepping up their response.
8: We are seeing more seizures, more arrests, more store closures. We are seeing more confiscation of assets. This is record activity that our frontline

0: and services are doing.
1: That brings you up to date with the latest ABC News. We'll have more in 1 hour's time.
2: The weather for Queensland. A few isolated showers for central parts and the far north. They'll be more scattered across eastern Cape York. It should be mostly sunny elsewhere. We could see some patchy morning frost about the Carnarvon Ranges and fog from Gympie north to Cairns. Light to moderate winds with cool mornings across the south and west, and daytime temperatures below average in western Queensland, average elsewhere. 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

0: Yes, well, hello, and how are you? Philip Clark with you on ABC Radio. This is Nightlife, and we are right around the country, wherever you are. You should be getting us loud and clear. By the way, some outages. If you're in Rockhampton from midnight till 5 a.m., you'll lose your AM signal. And from 2 a.m. to 5 a.m., if you're in Broken Hill, you're going off air as well. And from 4 a.m. to 4:30 a.m. in Gundawindi in Queensland, you'll lose your FM signal. The rest of the country should be good though, so you should be getting us loud and clear. 6 past 10 in WA, Territory and South Australia, 24 to midnight. And everywhere else around the world and through the Pacific, for courtesy of Radio Australia, I hope you're getting us loud and clear. All right, numbers, 1-300-800-222. We're about to play the Mighty Challenge. So if you'd like to have a crack, then grab a line. There are lines free. Issues of the day in the last hour of the program, American Insight with Ray Bonner tonight. Ray's going to speak with us live from the United States. Also, your memories and thoughts of Sam Neill, whose untimely death announced today was a surprise. I think it is fair to say he'd made a declared recovery from a blood cancer. I said he was free from cancer, but died suddenly in news from news released by his family today. But, gee, he gave us a lot of pleasure over the years, didn't he, Sam Neill? So let's talk about and remember Sam Neill in the last hour of the program as well. But in the meantime, if you're all set and ready, then you know what, so am I.
1: The Mighty Challenge.
0: The Mighty Challenge, 25 questions in 5 categories. If you can answer question 25, then you are the winner and you will receive an edition of the very rare, but you know what? Someone has to win it. Mighty Challenge fridge magnet tonight. Okay, who's it going to be? It may be as well be you, right? Categories tonight. Category number one, happy birthday, Harrison Ford. Category number two, Sam Neill. Category number three, anatomy. Category number four, climbing. Category number five, ball sports. All right. Happy birthday, Harrison Ford. Sam Neill, anatomy, climbing, ball sports. Who's going to kick us off tonight? Sophie from Glen Iris. Hello, Sophie.
2: Hello, Philip.
0: What do you reckon here? Happy birthday, Harrison Ford. Sam Neill, anatomy, ball sports, climbing.
2: Well, I'm a bit sad about Sam Neill, so I think I'll take that category, please.
0: What's your favourite Sam Neill piece, you reckon?
2: Oh, look, it's a bit of a toss-up, but Death in Brunswick and The Dish and My Brilliant Camellia.
0: Yeah.
2: Probably all of those.
0: I loved him in that early TV spy show, Riley Ace of Spies. I think that was great.
2: Oh, yes.
0: He was great in that. All right, Sam Neill it is. Question number one. In 1979, Sam Neill played the romantic lead opposite Judy Davis in which movie?
2: That was My Brilliant Career.
0: It was My Brilliant Career, yeah.
3: Don't you ever dream there's more to life than this?
4: It's bad enough being born a girl, but being born ugly and clever.
5: You have a wildness of spirit which is going to get you into trouble all your life.
6: I thought we should get married.
7: Well, what a handsome proposal. How could anyone say no?
8: Loneliness is a terrible price to pay for independence. Isabella, don't throw away reality for some impossible dream.
9: It's not impossible. It's not.
10: Give me a chance to find out what's wrong with the world and with me. Who I am. Everything.
0: The wonderful My Brilliant Career. Yeah, what a piece, hey? Sophie, question number two, staying with Sam Neill?
2: Yes, please.
0: What was the name of Sam Neill's character in Jurassic Park?
2: Dr. Grant?
0: Yeah, correct. I'll give it to you, yes. Dr. Alan, Dr. Alan Grant.
3: Since the beginning of time, man has searched the earth for evidence of its past. But while some have looked for clues to the mystery, one man has found the way to bring the mystery back to life.
11: I own an island off the coast of Costa Rica, and I spent the last 5 years setting up a kind of biological preserve
3: here. On this private island, science has defied evolution and extinction. Is a thing of the past.
11: Welcome to Jurassic Park.
0: what a great series of movies it was. But the first one was really great, wasn't it? So,
2: yeah, that's
0: trying to remember the second one. Maybe I never saw them. There were two others, weren't there? Yeah.
2: Oh, there's been a bunch, and recently too.
0: Oh, that's right. Yeah,
2: Jurassic World Dominion, and
0: that was the third one, wasn't it? There was Jurassic Park 1 and 2, and then World Dominion. Yeah.
2: Might even be more than that.
0: You know, the first one was great. Chasing the raptor around the science lab.
2: From the bit of amber, the mosquito in the bit of amber.
0: I know.
2: All created from that.
0: It was so powerful that I once did a story about that on air as to whether or not that was actually theoretically possible or not.
2: Oh. And what did you find out?
0: Probably not. No, probably not possible. It's an intriguing idea, though, isn't it? Question number 3, we're in Sam Neill.
2: Yes, please.
0: Remembering the life and times and achievements of Sam Neill. In 2016, Sam Neill played grumpy Uncle Hector in which Taika Waititi film?
2: The Hunt for the Wilder People.
0: Correct, yes. The Hunt for the Wilder People, which may not have been seen by everybody, but it was a terrific show, wasn't it? Terrific film.
2: It was pretty delightful.
0: Yeah, yeah. Question.
2: Good, grumpy as well as charming.
0: Yeah, exactly. Neil from Essendon says, "Terry, sorry, I forgot to read the Death in Brunswick Pizza." Oh yeah, wasn't that the one with the extra cockroaches? Wasn't it?
2: Yes, yeah. I think so. But John Clark was marvellous in that film as well. So.
0: True. Yeah. Question number 4, Sam Neill. Which religious statesman did Sam Neill play in the TV series The Tudors?
2: Oh, golly. I don't know this, but I'm thinking I might be able to work it out. Religious statesman in The Tudors. It would be Cardinal someone or other. Cardinal, no, I'm not
0: going to
2: get it. Sorry, Phil.
0: Thanks, Soph. Nice work, though. See ya. Nice work to get us off the mark. Justin in Frankston. Hello, Justin.
12: G'day, Phil. How are you, man?
0: Pretty good.
12: I am just shocked. I honestly can't believe that Sam Neill's gone. I mean, you know, I used to watch him every time.
0: Yeah, no, it's very sad. I mean, all round good bloke by all accounts. I never interviewed him or never met Sam Neill, but...
12: I was in New Zealand for 13 years, okay. And, everyone was talking about him, how he done Jurassic Park and that, but, it's just a shock. You know, when I heard it, I literally put my hand over my mouth and... Yeah, can't believe it.
0: Yeah, I know a lot of people, I think, had a similar reaction.

0: action. All right, question number four, Sam Neill. Which religious statesman did Sam Neill play in the TV series The Tudors?
1: I never watched that show, sorry, Phil, so I wouldn't know.
0: No, no worries. Thanks, Justin.
1: Thanks, Phil.
0: Appreciate your time. Thank you. Andrew from Bendigo. G'day, Andrew.
2: Good evening. How are you?
0: Pretty good. Pretty good. Which religious statesman did Sam Neill play in the TV series The Tudors?
2: Thomas Wolseley.
0: I'm just going to move on with that one. Trevor from Croydon Park. Hello, Trevor.
3: Hi, Phil. Celebrity passings. Some of them, the signs were there, and was, but still, it just comes very suddenly and unexpectedly.
0: Mm. Yeah.
3: Not only there's another one in the same time frame, but totally unrelated, but the same thing. The American senator,
0: Lindsey Graham. Yeah, I'm going to talk
3: to him. Signing treaties and things. And,
0: Yeah, I'll talk to Ray Bonner about Lindsey Graham in the last hour of the program, actually.
3: Swans News, look out for the next door neighbours. they ended Frio's run and took revenge for us, sort of, on Geelong.
0: Yes, well, that's true. I mean, people have been writing the Giants off, haven't they? But, I mean, maybe not. Tell me, which religious statesman did Sam Neill play in the TV series The Tudors?
3: I'm tossing up between two Thomases, and I go Cromwell, Thomas Cromwell.
0: Not Thomas Cromwell, no. Sorry, Trev, bye-bye. No, I guess our Swannies will be right against Adelaide this Friday, but anyway, we'll see, I guess. Robert from Cowra. G'day, Robert.
4: Good evening. Excuse me. Hello.
0: Oh, hello. Question number four. We're in Sam Neill. Which religious statesman did Sam Neill play in the TV series The Tudors?
4: I was hoping I wouldn't get to try and answer this one, so a complete guess. Let's go an Archbishop of Canterbury.
0: Not the Archbishop of Canterbury. No, sorry. What? Not the Archbishop of Canterbury. Elaine from Croydon South says, what about Sam Neill's entertaining the kids during COVID? Reading stories like Harry McCleary to them, loads of fun. Yeah, he was a prolific user of social media, Sam Neill, particularly on Instagram, and he just produced so much content, particularly during COVID. Cooking, remember these cooking lessons? Oh, dear. Where are we? Rodney from Warburton in Victoria. Hi, Rodney.
5: Oh, good morning. How are you, Phil?
0: Morning. Yes, no, I'm very well. Question number four, we're up to Sam Neill. Which religious statesman did Sam Neill play in the TV series The Tudors?
5: Yeah, they talked about his roles and who he played and everything on the evening show, actually, the ABC evening show.
0: Oh, okay. Hmm.
5: They had a special on him, so...
0: Oh, you've had the inside running then, yeah.
5: Well, no, I listened to it. I was actually fascinated. I didn't realise that he'd done so much.
0: Yes, he had, yeah.
5: I think it's Cardinal Thomas Wolsey.
0: Cardinal Thomas Wolsey, yes, Wolsey.
5: And apparently he also played John Paul II in something as well.
0: He has played Pope John Paul too, yeah. I know, he's played all sorts of things. he even played played the spooky roles in The Omen, in the Omen too, didn't he?
5: Yeah, The Omen 2 or 3 or something, yeah.
0: There's one left in Sam Neill, otherwise you could move to anatomy, happy birthday Harrison Ford, climbing or ball sports.
5: Ball sports, let's go ball sporty.
0: Ball sports it is. Question number five, which NRL team won 11 premierships in a row?
5: St George.
0: From 1956 to 1966.
5: Yeah, that was St George. Yes. That's a record that's not going to be broken in a long time, I think.
0: A record that's never going to be broken, I don't imagine, in these days of salary caps and so on, is it?
5: I would expect not, no.
0: Gee, it must have been very. It must have been a tedious period. I mean, okay, if you're a St. George fan. Yeah, 11 premierships in a row. Well, they changed the rules after that too, and so you know. Question number 6: Ball sports. Staying here.
5: Yes, thank you.
0: In the English Premier League, Craven Cottage is the home ground of which club?
5: In the EPL.
0: In the English Premier League, Craven Cottage is the home ground of which club?
5: It's London. I know that. But who? You know what? I know it's London. I'm trying to think of a London team. I've been past it. I haven't been there, but I've been past it. Well, I'm going to have to drop this, I'm afraid, Phil.
0: No worries,
5: sorry.
0: Rodney. No worries, Rodney. Thank you anyway.
5: Thank you.
0: See ya. Bye-bye. No worries. Thanks for having a crack at it. That's the main thing. Janet, Jen from Mackenzie. Hello, Jen.
6: Oh, good evening.
0: Question number 6, ball sports. In the English Premier League, Craven Cottage is the home ground of which club?
6: No idea. Nottingham?
0: No, not Nottingham. Sorry, not Nottingham. Mark's in Darwin. Up the top. G'day, Mark.
7: Yeah, g'day, mate. How are you?
0: Yeah, I'm all right, mate. It's not bad. Not bad. Question number 6, ball sports. In the English Premier League, Craven Cottage is the home ground of which club?
7: Is it Essendon?
0: No, it's not. Not Essendon. Thank you. Heather from Nil. Hello.
8: Hello,
0: Heather.
8: Oh, well, of all the unlucky questions, I'd have to get a sports one. I might have to go back to making some more marmalade, I think.
0: How far are you through it, Heather?
8: Oh, I think I'm about halfway. I've run out of whiskey. I've run out of brandy. I've run
0: hang
8: out
0: on,
8: of
0: hang on, Heather. Have you been behaving yourself in the kitchen or not?
8: Definitely not. tonight was orange and Contro marmalade.
0: Oh, yeah. Nice. That'd be really good.
8: Yeah, it's not bad. But, yeah, I hope
0: you were a heavy hand on the Contro, were you?
8: Well, it's hard not to be.
0: One for the marmalade, one for me. One for the marmalade, one for me.
8: Yeah, that one. That one always works well. I'll have a stab at Chelsea.
0: Not Chelsea.
8: No.
0: Thanks, Heather.
8: I'll go back to the marmalade.
0: See ya. Bye. Sticky times. Jane from Homebush has got the right answer. Yes, good. Norm from Kamira in Queensland's got the right answer. Someone sent me a text saying, my name's Troy and my dad's the best fisherman in Perth. Okay. Take it from there. Terry from Carpentine in Victoria. Hello, Kerry. Terry, sorry.
9: Hello, Phil.
0: Question number 6, ball sports. In the English Premier League, Craven Cottage is the home ground of which club?
9: Well, that's right out of my league, but I'm going to just guess Tottenham.
0: Not Tottenham, no. Thank you. No, not Tottenham. I mean, they're all fair enough guesses, I guess. Bobsled, yes, correct, bobsled. We just mentioned Tottenham, didn't we? I've only ever been to the Spurs' home ground of White Hart Lane. Yeah, Tottenham's home ground, true. Judy from Terang. Hello, Judy.
10: Hello, Phil. Carpentine is just down the road from me, but 10 minutes away.
0: Oh, okay. In the English Premier League, Craven Cottage is the home ground of which club?
10: Oh, something really left, other. No, Fulham.
0: Correct. Yes.
10: Right. Really?
0: Yes, Fulham is correct, yeah. Fulham is the team which has as its home ground Craven Cottage. Phil, yeah. Milo in the Blue Mountains says, Phil, it's the mighty Fulham Football Club, of course. Chelsea's neighbour. Yeah, well, they are Chelsea's neighbour, that's true.
11: All right.
0: Well, that means we're up to question number 7. We're in ball sports, but you may choose to leave there, Judy, if you wish. You can go climb.

0: I can name all the AFL premierships, the BFL AFL premierships back to 1897. Are you there?
1: Yeah, I am.
0: I thought you'd be impressed.
1: Oh, well, no, I am impressed, Judy, but it's not getting anywhere. That's all.
0: I'm not completely useless in the ball sport area.
1: I'm not suggesting for a second you are.
0: Now, soccer, you're not talking rugby union, are you? Or?
1: No, we're not talking about rugby union.
0: I've been watching the soccer. My two sons are
1: Who's going to win the World Cup, Judy?
0: Oh, I don't know, but one son's been over there, watched the two Aussie games, and the Trump game. The 4-1 to
1: the American
0: Belgium. Mm. He was actually at that game.
1: This is not helping you, Judy. No.
0: I'm just trying to summons up something specifically or specificity. Now, come on, how many? On the field?
1: We're going to have to say goodbye because we have been here for a long time. Where are we? Michael from Chester Hill. Hello, Michael.
2: Hello.
1: Hello, Michael.
2: I'm just, playing a bit of you. Can you hear that?
1: I can, yes.
2: I wanted to say, pretty good game. The Swans v, Fremantle.
1: Bit tough. That was a long time ago. I've erased it from my memory, Michael. Question number 7. Ball sports. Yes. How many players are there in a field hockey team?
2: I don't very much watch ball sports other than obviously AFL. Mm. And while I do have, if you'll forgive me, I wanted to say it is a bit sad about Sam, but on the other hand, it's also there's a gentleness and a kindness that's going on there. He was a man for all seasons. He had so many different things going on, and I just want to say thank you. And also, I'm a bit of a science fiction fan, so I actually happen to like a movie he did, which is called Event Horizon. I know it got panned by the critics, but I still think it was an excellent performance. When we get back to...
1: How many players are there in a field hockey team, Michael?
2: I'm just going to... I think it's 7.
1: No, it's not 7. Thank you, mate. No, it's not 7. Trev from Surface Paradise. G'day, Trev.
3: Yeah, hello, Philip.
1: How many players are there in a field hockey team?
3: Well, I've never played the game, but when I've seen it, it looks a hell of a lot like soccer. So I'll go 11.
1: Correct, yes, it is. It does look a bit like soccer.
3: When I have a game in school and they go, you're left half, and I knew what that meant.
1: Yeah. Bobsled says it's soccer with sticks, so 11.
3: That's true. Yeah. Yes.
1: Yeah, exactly. All righty.
3: Weapons.
1: All right. Carol from Craigieburn. Hi, Carol. Shocked to hear about Sam. My favourite Sam movie is Rams with Michael Caton. Oh, yeah, okay. Meryl of Erskineville had 11 in a field hockey team. So did Grover from Ocean Grove. Good work. Hey, question number 8. We're in ball sports. We can stay there. Otherwise, we can move anywhere else.
3: Oh, let's go to anatomy.
1: Anatomy it is. No one's opened this up yet. So here we go. Question number 8. Which bones in the hand connect the fingers to the wrist?
3: Bones in the hand connect the fingers to the wrist. Something called finial or something like that. You know what, Philip? I don't know.
1: Thanks, Trev. See you, mate. Bye-bye. See you later. All right, Bo's on the road in the truck. G'day, Bo.
4: G'day, Phil. Here you go.
1: Good. You got some juice on the back?
4: Always got juice on the back.
1: Yeah, very good. Good. Now, question number 8. We're in anatomy. Which bones in the hand connect the fingers to the wrist?
4: I'm going to have to just eliminate someone else because I only know one set of bones in the hand. Oh, big dead bones.

0: travel bones?
1: Give me a bit more.
0: Oh, I know my wife had carpal tunnel syndrome, and that had to do with that. No, I can only give you the carpal bones. That's all I know.
1: I don't mind cutting you a bit of slack here, Bo, but it's not enough for me. No. Thanks,
0: no
1: mate.
0: No worries.
1: Thanks, mate.
0: I hope you help somebody.
1: See ya. Bye. It may help someone. Moose in East Gippsland says, Phil, you're letting people waffle a bit. Thank you, Moose. We're just having a chat, aren't we? Maria, yes, correct. And that's correct. Ross from Scoresby, sort of correct. Annette from Perth is correct. What about Kim, the voice of the Murrays, with us? G'day, Kim.
2: Good evening, Philip.
1: How are you?
2: And I promise not to waffle.
1: Kim, you're in no danger of that.
2: Right, thank you.
1: We're in anatomy. Which bones in the hand connect the fingers to the wrist?
2: Well, I thought I had a choice of two, phalanges or metatarsals. I'll try metatarsals. That's all I can think of.
1: They're not the metatarsals, Kim, no.
2: Well, are they the tarsals?
1: No.
2: Or the metas.
1: No.
2: I give up, Philip.
1: Kim, back to the dressing room.
2: I shall do.
1: We'll call you when needed. All right.
2: So, very good. Very good.
1: Bye-bye.
2: Bye-bye.
1: No. Chris in Canberra. G'day, Chris.
3: Hello.
1: G'day. Anatomy. We're up to question number 8. Which bones in the hand connect the fingers to the wrist?
3: Metacarpals.
1: Correct. Not the metatarsals, the metacarpals. Not the carpal bones, and the metacarpals. Yes, the metacarpal bones connect the fingers to the wrist. Bobsled says, if it's not in Dem Bones song, I don't know what they are. No, well, that's a fair enough situation, I would have thought. All right, question number 9. Chris, what do you want to do here? We're in anatomy. You can stay there, or you could move to Sam Neill, happy birthday, Harrison Ford, climbing or ball sports?
3: Stay in anatomy, please.
1: Staying in anatomy, question number 9. In the human body, which system collects and drains excess fluid and waste products from tissues?
3: Excess fluid. Well, you got two. You got the. This isn't my answer. Lymphatic and kidney. So I'm going to say lymphatic.
1: Correct. Yes, the lymphatic or the lymphoid system is a system in the human body which collects and drains excess fluid and waste products from tissues. The lymphatic system. All right. Question number 10. We're in anatomy. Staying here, I guess, meaning bay or inlet in Latin, which cavities in the human skull take their name from a style of folds in a toga?
3: Oh, I don't know, but I suspect it's the brain.
1: No, not the brain. Sorry, Chris, no, not the brain. Thank you. The metatarsals join the toes. Exactly, that's right. The metacarpals join the fingers. Thank you, Milo. Paul from North Fitzroy has got the right answer here. 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Robin from Geelong had the metacarpals. Lorella had the metacarpals. Very good. Morgan says, yes, Phil, Sam Neill in the piano, a very powerful performance. 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Yeah, no, it's true. No, he's a marvellous actor, very, very accomplished professional actor. 1-300-800-222, lines free, grab one. Come on, help me out here. We're in anatomy, meaning bay or inlet in Latin. Which cavities in the human skull take their name from a style of folds in a toga. 1-300-800-222. Principessa from Tenterfield. That is correct. Yes. Excellent work. Who else has got that? Oh, Jane from Homebush has got the right answer. Good. Lynn the Queenslander. No, that's not correct. Joy from Logan. Hi, Joy.
4: Hello.
1: Hello.
4: How are you?
1: Good. We're up to question 10 here. We're in anatomy. Meaning bay or inlet in Latin. Which cavities in the human skull take their name from a style of folds in a toga?
4: Oh, golly. I can do something in that suture.
1: A what?
4: Obviously it's not right.
1: What is a joint?
4: A suture.
1: No, it's not a suture. I think a suture is a stitch, isn't it?
4: Well, yeah. It's also the joints that the skull, bits of the skull joined together.
1: Oh, is that right?
4: You know, because when you're born, you've got lots of bones in your skull. And they join together as an adult. They become where the sutures meet. Sorry, that was the only little dimples apart from eye holes.
1: Like a delightful, precious little top of a newborn baby's head.
4: Which hasn't
1: joined up. Yeah.
4: All righty. I have to leave you then.
1: Thanks, Joy.
4: Okay.
1: It's been pleasant while it's been here, but that's it. See ya. Bye.
4: Bye.
1: Dear. Hayley from Roselle in Sydney. Hi, Hayley. G'day, Hayley.
5: Oh, that was the quickest ever.
1: I know, it can be. This is stumping people, meaning bay or inlet in Latin. Which cavities in the human skull take their name from a style of folds in a toga?
5: Okay, so I studied fashion, so I should know this, and I didn't think I'd be getting on so quickly. And, I've got to just think. Style of folds in a toga. Skull.
1: All right, Hayley. See ya. Gwen from Stanmore. Hi, Gwen.
6: Hello, Phil.
1: Hello. What do we need here? Meaning bay or inlet in Latin, which cavities in the human skull take their name from a style of folds in a toga?
6: Well, as an old Latin teacher, Phil, it's sinus.
1: Correct. Okay. Oh, well, that's good. Well, I don't want to say you're a declining breed, Gwen, but it had a bit of a revival Latin for a while, didn't it? I don't know whether it still is.
6: Well, sadly, it's become the preserve of the elite schools.
1: Yeah, well, that's disappointing because we used to be taught in public schools, in government schools a lot, didn't it?
6: That's right.
1: Yeah.
6: Not now.
1: Yeah, that's a pity. That's a pity. It's a terrific thing to learn. And to understand the English language, it helps a lot, don't you think?
6: Certainly does.
1: Hmm. I can still remember Hastar.
6: Yes. The spear.
1: Hastarum hastis. There you go. Opadam, opadam, opadam, opadi, opado, opado. No?
6: Well, that's only the singular, Phil.
1: Oh, no. Gwen, I can feel the pain from my knuckles already from being wrapped. Thank you. Question 11. We're in anatomy.
6: Yes, I'll stay there.
1: What's the more common name for the zygomatic arches in the skull? What's the more common name for the zygomatic arches?
6: No, don't know, Phil.
1: No good?
6: No.
1: Thanks for being a Latin teacher, Gwen.
6: Okay.
1: See you.
6: Bye.
1: Monica from the Hunter Valley. Oh, hang on. Mon's going to be good on this.
7: Hopefully, Phil. I'm just a little bit worried because your zygomatic arches has got your eyeball sockets and it's also got your eyebrows, so I'm not sure. What was the other answer? Because The sinus or fontanelle?
1: Meaning bay or inlet in Latin, which cavities in the human skull take their name from a style of folds in a toga. Yes, well, Gwen, the Latin teacher, said that a bay or inlet is a sinus, so therefore it must be the sinuses.
7: I thought it could have been a fontanelle as well, so I was going
1: to,
7: yeah.
1: No, sinuses, okay. But we're after what's the more common name for the zygomatic arches in the skull.
7: Okay, I'm going to go the eyeball socket.
1: No, not the eyeball socket. No, I mean, I know. I mean, you're correct in what you say, but no, but that's not
7: that's
1: what.
7: That's not the answer you want. That's
1: no.
7: Okay.
1: Thanks, Monica. Okay. See you.
7: No,
1: bye bye. Robin, yes, correct. Joyce from Perth, correct. Annette from Perth, correct. Bobstead says, and people say ad nauseum that Latin is irrelevant. Boom, boom. Yes, exactly. They do. Mark from Port Pirie. Hello, Mark.
8: Yeah, hi, Phil. And you want me, Phil, the wheel can't. And I've got a feeling that farts will go all the way.
1: What?
8: Yeah, I think they will.
1: All right. Now tell me, what's the more common name for the zygomatic arches in the skull?
8: No, Phil, I don't know.
1: Okay. No worries. Thank you anyway. Morris from Perth. Hello, Morris.
9: Hey, Phil. How you going?
1: Pretty good. What's the more common name for the zygomatic arches in the skull?
9: Is it the cheekbones?
1: Yes, it is. It's the cheekbones. Monica nearly had it. I mean, she was in the right area. It's the cheekbones, yeah. All righty, question number 12. Morris, we're in anatomy. Well, there is one left there. Otherwise, you could move to Sam Neill, happy birthday, Harrison Ford, climbing or ball sports?
9: Let's stay here, please.
1: Last one in anatomy. Which muscle has a name meaning largest buttock in Latin?
9: Largest buttock. Is it the gluteus maximus?
1: Correct. Yes.
9: All right.
1: Yes. The gluteus maximus is a muscle, of course, in your backside. All righty, question number 13. We've got Sam Neill, happy birthday, Harrison Ford, climbing or ball sports, because there's no more anatomy.
9: Ball sports, please.
1: Ball sports, okay, two left here. Question number 13. Consisting of two attempts to knock down all the pins, what name is given to a player's turn in 10-pin bowling?
9: A spare.
1: Not a spare, no. Sorry, Morris, no, not a spare. Karen from Altona. Hello, Karen.
10: Hi, I've known so many. I get this on, but nothing but bowling. Give me the question again.
1: Consisting of two attempts to knock down all the pins, what name is given to a player's turn in 10-pin bowling?
10: I don't know. It was a good Wimbledon match, wasn't it? ladies was anyway. I'll just say a jewel.
1: Not a jewel, no.
10: Right.
1: Thanks, Karen. Bye-bye. No, it's not. Harry in the Bay's got the right answer here. Annette had the gluteus maximus, so did Maria, and Lorella had the gluteus maximus. Susan from Gympie says, is that why we have a sinus rhythm? It's in waves. Oh, you see, from the Latin. Dino in Wagen. Yes, correct. All right, come on, I need an answer for this. I think the anatomy questions have put people off. 1-300-800-222 is the number. We're up to question 13. Consisting of two attempts to knock down all the pins, what name is given to a player's turn in 10-pin bowling? Do I have a contestant? 1-300-800-222. Give us a bell. Consisting of two attempts to knock down all the pins, what name is given to a player's turn in 10-pin bowling? It's already able to text me. That's true. I mean, we've got plenty of correct answers on the text. Harry in the Bay's got it, yes. But I need an answer on the phone line. 1-300-800-222. Come on, help me out. Consisting of two attempts to knock down all the pins, what name is given to a player's turn in 10-pin bowling? Steve from Forest Hill just back on. Yeah, no, that's a nice memory of Sam Neill too. Josh from the Sunshine Coast. G'day, Josh.
11: Good evening, Phil. How you doing, buddy?
1: Pretty good, yeah. Consisting of two attempts to knock down all the pins, what name is given to a player's turn in 10-pin bowling?
11: It is called a frame.
1: A frame, correct. Yes, a frame. That's exactly right. Are you a bowler yourself, Josh?
11: Used to be when I was younger, but too old now. So
1: it's quite good fun, really. Looks, you think it's going to be a lot easier than it is, actually. Yeah.
11: Yeah, last time I played, I took my

0: fella there, and he got pretty frustrated when he wasn't getting a strike every turn. But that's how it usually goes with kids, hey?
1: Well, especially when the ball goes in the gutter half the time. That's right.
0: Yeah, absolutely.
1: Dad, what's going on here?
0: Yeah, exactly.
1: Question number 14, last one in ball sports, if you like. Otherwise, you can move.
0: Yeah, let's stick with ball sports, please.
1: What's the? I'll give this to you, plus or minus. All right.
0: Okay.
1: What's the regulation diameter of a golf hole? I'll give it to you, plus or minus 1 centimeter.
0: Oh, okay. We're at 1 centimeter. That helps. let's see. Regulation.
1: What's
0: okay.
1: The regulation diameter of a golf hole. I mean the actual, the cup that the ball goes in.
0: Yeah, gotcha.
1: The hole as in a par four or something.
0: Yeah, gotcha. Yeah, all right. So let's see. I am a home of mad golfer too. I should probably know this off.
1: Oh, really? You should know. Should, Josh. Yeah.
0: So golf ball diameter would be roughly about 5. Add a couple onto that. I'm going to say 11 centimetres.
1: Correct. Exactly right. Correct.
0: Is it really? Oh, wow. Okay. Yeah, I figured like the diameter of a golf ball, like trying to hold it in my imaginary hand. Like, how big is a golf ball? A little bit bigger than that.
1: Yeah, it's four. Wow. It's 4 1/4 inches. 4 1/4 inches, which is 11 centimetres. Regulation diameter of a golf hole. All right.
0: I'll not forget that next time I go play.
1: it's sort of a fact which you don't really need to know, do you, Josh?
0: That's true. I have enough trouble getting it into the 11 centimeter hole, let alone anywhere else. So,
1: correct.
0: You know.
1: Correct. I quite like the hole to be 15 or 20 centimetres sometimes. Question 15. Yeah. We've got climbing, happy birthday, Harrison Ford, Sam Neill. What do you want to do?
2: Climbing, did you?
1: Climbing? Happy birthday, Harrison Ford, Sam Neill.
0: Yeah, okay. Let's go, how about happy birthday, Harrison Ford?
1: Happy birthday, Harrison Ford. What's the name of Han Solo's beloved spaceship?
0: I have a confession to make. I have never seen Star Wars.
1: No, it's not a confession, Josh. We have done this before in the program. In fact, people who've never seen any Star Wars film ever. And you know what? There's a surprisingly large number, Josh, so don't feel worried about it. It's a bit it's a bit like who's never seen a Harry Potter film? Answer, quite a large number of people.
0: Yeah, I only saw the first Harry Potter movie, the very first one, like maybe a year ago, and people lost their minds when I told them that. But yeah, then I keep the Star Wars cool thing quiet.
1: Do not feel as though you're the only one. You are not.
0: No, excellent. All right. Okay, so I'll see if I can try and pull something.
1: What's the name of Han Solo's beloved spaceship?
0: Han Solo's spaceship. Okay. All right. So it's. No Death Star. No, that's not it. Blah, blah, blah, blah. Gee whiz. The only word that is popping in my head is Ebuchadnezzar, but I know that's not right.
1: No, that's not going to work. Thanks, Josh.
0: Yeah. No, thank you, Bill.
1: Happy golfing. Hit them straight. All right, see ya.
0: I'll do my best.
1: Bye.
0: Thanks, mate.
1: See ya. 1-300-800-222. Phil's on the road. G'day, Phil.
3: Good evening.
1: Good evening. What's the name of
3: Good morning.
1: Actually, it is too. What's the name of Han Solo's beloved spaceship?
3: It's been years since I've seen the movies, but the name that comes to mind for that one is the Millennium Falcon.
1: Correct, it is. It's the Millennium Falcon.
4: Han Solo.
3: Yep.
4: I'm Captain of the Millennium Falcon. Chewie here tells me you're looking for passage to the Alderaan system.
5: Yes, indeed. If it's a fast ship.
4: Fast ship? You've never heard of the Millennium Falcon?
5: Should I have?
4: It's a ship that made the Kessel Run in less than 12 parsecs. I've outrun Imperial starships. Not the local bulk cruisers, mind you. I'm talking about the big Corellian ships now. She's fast enough for you, old man. What's the cargo?

0: Only passengers. Myself, the boy, two droids, and no questions asked.
1: Classic.
2: Classic. Absolute classic. Question 16. Happy birthday, Harrison Ford. Staying here or are we moving?
1: I'll stick with Harrison Ford.
2: Harrison Ford received his only Oscar nomination for which 1985 crime film?
1: Oh, you've got me on that. I can picture it, but, yep, can't think of the name of it.
2: No worries, Phil. Thank you.
1: No worries.
2: See you later. Bye-bye. Nicole from Flinders Park. Hello. Hi, Nicole.
3: Hello. How are you?
2: Yeah, good. Happy birthday, Harrison Ford. Harrison Ford received his only Oscar nomination for which 1985 crime film?
3: I've managed to conjure up the Millennium Falcon, but crime film. Witness?
2: Correct. It was. It was Witness.
4: Hey, man.
5: They didn't know there was a witness.
6: Carter didn't tell me about the eyewitness.
7: Yeah, Amish kid, 8 years old.
5: A man of force.
7: I'm a police officer, ma'am. I have to talk to the boy.
5: A woman of faith.
8: You don't understand. We have nothing to do with your laws.
9: Yes, I do. Your son's a material witness to a homicide.
5: Worlds apart.
8: Now you have a witness.
9: Yeah, now I got a witness.
5: Witness.
2: Yes, it was a good movie, Witness, too.
3: It was. Good.
2: Question number 17. We're in Happy Birthday, Harrison Ford, or we can move to Sam Neill or climbing.
3: I think we'll stay here. I'm not confident of anything, but.
2: Happy Birthday, Harrison Ford. Ironically, a Peruvian species of which reptile was named after Harrison Ford in 2023?
3: Is it a spider?
2: Not a spider, no. Not a spider, sorry. Greg from Devonport. G'day, Greg.
10: Yep, that's my nickname.
2: That's you, yeah. Ironically, a Peruvian species of which reptile was named after Harrison Ford in 2023?
10: Named after him. The handsome lizard.
2: No, no, it's not a lizard. Thanks, Greg. No, it's not a lizard. Tom from Geelong. G'day, Tom.
11: G'day, Philip. How you going?
2: Pretty good. Ironically, a Peruvian species of which reptile was named after Harrison Ford in 2023?
11: I've got no idea. I'll just say a snake.
2: Correct. Yes. Oh. A snake. The famous snake scene.
12: Snakes. Why did it have to be snakes?
13: Asps. Very dangerous. You go first.
2: Yeah, it's very dangerous. You go first. All right, Tom, question number 18. Staying with Harrison Ford?
11: Yes, thanks.
2: Harrison Ford played Colonel G. Lucas in which Vietnam War movie?
11: Don't think I'm guessing this one. Thanks, Phil.
2: Well, no worries. Thank you. All righty. Kylie from Daysdale. Hello, Kylie.
14: Hello.
2: A little bird tells me it was your birthday yesterday.
14: Yes, it was my birthday. I was 69. Also, Richard Miles, the deputy PM, he was 59.
2: Kylie, you're going to have this birthday for many years, you know.
14: I know. I'm 19. I'm 20 again next year. Thank you. I was out at Penrith at a local club out there today, yesterday, and the big building they're building up there, the big stadium, is just beautiful. I went past it, and I thought, oh, that's going to look stunning.
2: Very good. Oh, well, happy birthday. Well, happy birthday, Kylie.
14: Just before I go, Richard Glover has well, so there's a number of us having birthdays. So
2: there you go. Oh, terrific.
14: Yep, no worries.
2: Good on you, mate. Thank you. See you, Kylie. Bye. Bye-bye. 1-300-800-222 is the number. Ian from Dover in Tassie. G'day, Ian.
15: Good morning, Phil.
2: Morning. We're in Happy Birthday, Harrison Ford. Harrison Ford played Colonel G. Lucas In which Vietnam War movie?
15: Apocalypse Now?
2: Correct, yes.
4: You've heard of Colonel Walter E. Kurtz. Your mission is to terminate the colonel's command.
13: Terminate with extreme prejudice.
16: I love the smell of bacon.

0: Yes, what a movie, eh? Apocalypse Now. Ian?
1: I saw it once and I don't think I want to see it again.
0: No. Well, fair enough too. We're up to question 19. Happy birthday, Harrison. For one left here.
1: Yeah, let's do it.
0: Last one in Harrison Ford. Harrison Ford and Helen Mirren played Jacob and Cara Dutton in the series 1923, a prequel to which Western TV show?
1: Yes. This throws up absolutely no memories whatsoever. Western TV show. I've got no idea. The Winchester Mysteries.
0: I like that. There should be a show called that.
1: No, oh, that'd be great. Thank you.
0: Thanks, Phil. Ian. Bye-bye. Appreciate it. Troy from Wembley. Hi, Troy.
2: Hi, mate. How are you?
0: Very, very well. Question 19 we're up to. Harrison Ford and Helen Mirren played Jacob and Cara Dutton in the series 1923, a prequel to which Western TV show?
2: 1923, prequel to a Western. They're all spaghetti Westerns, weren't they, back then?
0: No, Western TV show. We're after it. TV
2: Western
0: show.
2: Western TV show. Oh, no, I can't help you,
0: no
2: Phil.
0: Good. Okie doke. Thank you anyway. Gary from Tinanara. G'day, Gary.
3: Hi, how are you this morning?
0: Pretty well. Pretty well. What do you reckon? Harrison Ford and Helen Mirren played Jacob and Cara Dutton in the series 1923, a prequel to which Western TV show?
3: I've got no idea, but I'll go for Rawhide.
0: Not Rawhide. Cameron from South Perth. G'day, Cameron.
4: Yeah, good morning.
0: Morning. Yeah. What are we after here?
4: A Little House on the Prairie.
0: Not Little House on the Prairie, Cameron, but thank you. Joe from Ridgehaven. Hi, Joe.
5: Hello. Would it be the Waltons?
0: Not the Waltons, no, not the Waltons. Jim in Campbelltown's got it. Deb from Hobart's got it. Lynn the Queenslander's got it. Harry in the Bay, yes, correct. Milo in the Blue Mountains, correct. What about Richard from Myrtleford? G'day, Richard.
6: G'day.
0: Harrison Ford and Helen Mirren played Jacob and Cara Dutton in the series 1923, a prequel to which Western TV show?
6: I thought it was all about Yellowstone.
0: Correct. Yes, exactly. It was. Yellowstone was the one we were after. Nice work. Okay. Well, that's it for Harrison Ford. We've got one left in Sam Neill and five left in climbing. Six questions left.
6: Yeah, let's go Sam Neill. I listened to his life story on an audio book a while ago. And very interesting man.
0: He was, yeah.
6: Hey, he lived a full life.
0: He did live a full life, yeah, I know. I'll tell you what, Richard, we've got a news bulletin coming up. I'd like to give you some thinking time anyway. I'll pose this question to you after the news, okay?
6: No worries.
0: I'll put you on hold and we'll get back to you in a moment. All righty, here's the news in the meantime.
7: Bringing us together.
8: We had wide brim hats to shelter from the sun while working the land and the boots to protect. Where now it's really even more so just becoming fashion.
7: ABC Far North Queensland.

0: ABC News with David Rowlands. Donald Trump has declared the United States is reinstating its blockade of Iranian ships and ports in the Persian Gulf and is also demanding payment for its management of the Strait of Hormuz. Nick Parmeter has the latest.
1: In a social media post, the US president has declared the shipping lane

0: is open and will remain so with or without Iran. It follows days of strikes across the Persian Gulf after the US accused Iran of attacking ships in the strait. Iran has hit back, launching missiles and drones at US military facilities in the Gulf states and further afield in Jordan, and declared the strait was closed. President Trump also says the US will take over management of the shipping and be known as its guardian from this point on. But he's insisted that will come at a cost, with his post on Truth Social setting out reimbursement at the rate of 20% on all cargo shipped.
1: Prime Minister Anthony Albanese has led tributes to award-winning actor Sam Neill, who has died aged 78 after a celebrated career spanning film and television. A statement posted to Neill's official Instagram says his death was sudden and unexpected, and he was surrounded by a family at Sydney's St Vincent's Private Hospital. The New Zealand actor, known for roles in My Brilliant Career and Jurassic Park, revealed in April that he was cancer-free after a five-year battle with blood cancer. The Prime Minister says Neill earned a special place in Australian hearts, praising his dignity, humour and conviction, adding that he will be long remembered. The Royal Commission on Anti-Semitism and Social Cohesion has heard disagreement over whether various protest slogans are anti-Semitic. James Oughton has more.
2: Jewish students and staff members at universities told the commission they felt blamed and targeted over the Israel-Palestine conflict. One teacher requested security escorts due to protest action on campus, while another described the phrase intifada as a call to violence against Jewish people. But Jewish student Yasmin Johnson from Students for Palestine defended its protest phrases as a call for freedom for Palestinian people and accused some of deliberately misinterpreting the meaning. Some of Australia's most high-profile vice-chancellors are due to appear later this week.
1: Consumer advocates are calling for mandatory domestic roaming after last week's widespread Telstra outage. It would allow mobile phones to switch to another provider's network when their own carrier is down. Optus and TPG, which owns Vodafone, say that roaming should be considered for regional areas. Telstra says roaming would not have helped and could put extraordinary pressure on other networks. However, RMIT Associate Professor and telecommunications expert Mark Gregory disagrees with that view.
3: Telstra's response to calls for mandatory domestic roaming are nonsense. Every response that they've made can be shown to be weak. The reality is that domestic roaming works. It works in other countries around the world. It could work here.
1: A date has been set for the by-election in the Western Australian seat of Secret Harbour after WA Labor named its candidate for the race last week. Mike Cordick has more.
4: The by-election will be held on Saturday, August the 29th, and was triggered by the resignation of Government Minister Paul Papalia, who's left politics due to a serious illness affecting a family member. Last week, Labor unveiled Georgia Tree as its candidate for the seat and said she understood the value of a great public education, Medicare, apprenticeships and affordable public transport. The Liberals and One Nation are yet to announce a candidate, but both parties have indicated they will. The Electoral Commission says nominations for the seat will close Tuesday next week at midday.
1: The Mayor of Toowoomba has urged local residents to unite in support of the family of an alleged Queensland domestic violence murder victim. The call to action follows the discovery of the body of 30-year-old Yana Armstrong in bushland on Saturday night. Her 48-year-old former partner appeared in court on Monday via video link on a murder charge. Jeff McDonald says the tragedy highlights a national crisis that demands urgent and open public discussion.
5: Harnessing the anger that many have in regard to this and using it for good, I think, is a great message for our community. We've done a lot of work over the last few years in this space, and clearly, you know, as a society right across the nation, we need to do more.
1: That brings you up to date with ABC News.
6: The weather for Queensland. A few isolated showers for central parts and the far north. They'll be more scattered across eastern Cape York. It should be mostly sunny elsewhere. We could see some patchy morning frost about the Carnarvon Ranges and fog from Gympie north to Cairns. Light to moderate winds with cool mornings across the south and west, and daytime temperatures below average in western Queensland, average elsewhere. 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

0: Yes, well, hello and how are you? Philip Clark with you on ABC Radio. This is Nightlife and we're into the last hour of the program. Very good to be with you. And thank you for joining us as well. Where are we? 6 past 1, 6 past 11 in WA, in the Territory in South Australia. It's 24 to 1. Good to be with you. Remember, in Rocky from now till 5 a.m, you may have lost your signal. From 2 to 5 Central Time in Broken Hill, you'll lose your TV channel 25, and 4 to 4:30 a.m. in Gundawindi in Queensland, you'll lose your FM signal due to maintenance issues, all right? The rest of it should be fine tonight. All right, coming up in this hour, we're going to finish up the Mighty Challenge. And then American Insight with Ray Bonner. Looking forward to that. Ray is in America. He will join us. This, as breaking news comes through, that the US has reinstated its naval blockade on Iran. Iran says that they will control the Strait of Hormuz and charge shipping through going through it. So the whole thing is back to where we started. I'll be obviously discussing that with him, amongst other things as well. All right, but in the meantime, before we get there, we need to clean up a little thing called
1: the Mighty Challenge.
0: Richard from Myrtleford was up on deck. We were up to question number 20, last one in Sam Neill. Richard, welcome back.
2: Thank you.
0: Which wizard did Sam Neill play in a 1998 miniseries and its 2006 sequel?
2: Wizard.
0: Which wizard?
2: No, you got me on that one.
0: No good. Sorry, mate. Okie doke. No worries. Thank you anyway. Wayne from Mildura says, by the way, Phil, I've just woken up. Not sure if you've mentioned old school, an irreverent look at a straight fellow, Sam Neill, and a jailbird, Brian Brown. Tremendous laugh. Yeah, no, that's true. He played all sorts. He played so many characters. Darby from Chinchilla. Hi, Darby.
3: Hey, mate, how you going?
0: Pretty good. Sam Neill, which wizard did Sam Neill play in a 1998 miniseries and its 2006 sequel?
3: I don't really know, but I'll have to have a stab at everyone's... Merlin?
0: Merlin, correct. Yes, everyone's favourite wizard. That's right. How many wizards do we know? All righty, that's it for Sam Neill. All right, we've got 5 questions left. They're all in a category which no one's wanted to go for. It's called climbing, all right?
3: Bloody hell, mate. Let's have a crack at it.
0: At which Olympics did climbing make its debut?
3: Year or place or?
0: Oh, whatever.
3: We'll go 82.
0: Nowhere near it. Sorry, nowhere near it. Deacon from Mount Lawley. We've got lines 3 too, by the way. 1-300-800-222 is the number. Deacon. G'day.
4: G'day, Phil.
0: Hi. We're in climbing. This hasn't been a popular category. Which Olympics did climbing make its debut?
4: Can I just say the categories and questions have been a dog's breakfast for me, but I suggest metal engineering and protective coatings. But anyway,
0: It wasn't that long ago, obviously, was it? And which Olympics did climbing make its debut?
4: Hmm? How about Sydney 2000?
0: No, not Sydney 2000. Well after that. George from Melville and WA. We've got lines free. Grab one. 1-300-800-222. Hi, George.
5: Hi, Phil. I went dancing tonight.
0: How did you?
5: Yeah, it was fantastic.
0: Yeah, good. Excellent. What did you dance? Pride of Erin?

0: Wolves.
1: And the Wolves? Yeah.
0: That's the rumba.
1: The rumba?
0: Yep. It's
1: Did
0: a
1: you...
0: dance. It's a lesson. We're learning how to dance.
1: Did you dance the tango, George?
0: Not yet. We haven't done that one.
1: That's a hard one, the tango, I think, yeah.
0: It is.
1: Question 21. At which Olympics did climbing make its debut?
0: Climbing?
1: Hmm.
0: Well,
1: we've got five questions left here. Go on.
0: 2000?
1: No, we've had 2000. It's much later than that.
0: Much later?
1: Hmm.
0: 2012.
1: Not 2012. Thanks, George. Not 2012. Who knows the answer to this? 1-300-800-222. We're up to question number 21. You could win from here. There are five questions left, and they're all in climbing. At which Olympics did climbing make its debut? Mm-hmm. 1-300-800-222. Is the number. Kerry from Kangaroo Point. Hello, Kerry.
2: Yeah, hello, Phil. I'm very disappointed you didn't include Blade Runner in your Harrison Ford questions.
1: My favourite movie too, Kerry.
2: Phil, it's my all-time favourite film.
1: Same here. I've seen it.
2: Yeah, absolutely wonderful, Phil. So clever. Anyway, I won't waffle on. I'd say it's Tokyo, I think.
1: Correct, it is, yes. It was Tokyo 2020 that climbing made its debut. Very good. All right, Kerry, question 22, four left here. On the 23rd of May 1956, all right, Swiss climber Ernst Schmidt became the third man to climb which mountain?
2: Everest, I would
1: Correct.
2: Think.
1: Yes, Mount Everest. Yeah,
2: 52, 53 was Hillary and Tenzing. Was it 53, I think?
1: On the 20th. That's right. So in 1956, yes, it would have been Mount Everest.
2: Yeah, I knew, that's what gave me the clue was the fact that Hillary and Tenzing was early 50s, so...
1: Yeah. In January this year, American man Alex Honnold climbed to the top of a 101-story building without any ropes or safety gear. In which country?
2: I'm only having a wild guess here. Was that a tall building in the Middle East? Dubai.
1: No, I know the one you're thinking of. Burj. No, it's not that one.
2: Not that one. Anyway, sorry. Thanks, Phil.
1: Thanks, Kerry. Bye-bye. Not that one. No, Katie. Hello, Katie.
3: Hello, how are you?
1: Pretty good. In January this year, American man Alex Honnold climbed to the top of a 101-story building without ropes or safety gear. In which country?
3: America.
1: No, it wasn't America. Sorry, no, it wasn't America. Dave from Kensington Gardens. G'day, Dave. Hello. Where was the 101-story building?
4: 101. Building, I believe.
1: Sorry, what was it?
4: Taipei.
1: Yes, correct. Yes, it was. Yeah, so which country was it?
4: Taipei.
1: No. Hang on, which country was it? Sorry, Dave. No, I've got to be harsh about this. Samantha from Ngunnawal. G'day, Samantha.
5: Hi. Hi. Yep. Can you hear me okay?
1: Yeah, I gotcha.
5: Cool.
1: Alex Honnold climbed to the top of a 101-story building without ropes or safety gear in which country?
5: I'm pretty sure that was in Taiwan, wasn't
1: Correct.
5: It?
1: Correct, yes.
5: The Taipei skyscraper?
1: Yes, the 101 Taipei building in Taiwan. Correct. All right, two left. Question 24. Celebrating the 200th anniversary of its ascent in 1986, ex-climber Pope John Paul II blessed which European peak?
5: European peak?
1: Yeah, celebrating the 200th anniversary of its first ascent in 1986. Oh, sorry, he was celebrating the 200th anniversary of its ascent in 1986.
5: Oh. Yeah, I got nothing.
1: Okay. That's all right. If you got nothing, that's fine. Ian from Wollumbah, g'day.
6: G'day, Phil.

0: Hi, Ian.
1: Hello, is that me?
0: Yeah, that's you. Which European peak would Pope John Paul II have blessed?
1: Was it the Matterhorn?
0: Not the Matterhorn, no. That's a beautiful peak. That's a beautiful peak, but it's not the Matterhorn. No. Anna from Lower Snug. Hello, Anna again. Hello.
2: Oh, damn it. I was going to say, I know absolutely no mountains in Europe whatsoever.
0: Oh, I reckon you know this one.
2: Pretty much last word. I can't remember if he's Italian or Argentinian. I'm like, what the heck was he climbing? And as I say, I am blessed to have relatives who are blessed to have decent enough knees to have been climbing all over Switzerland and Italy and France. And can I remember the name of any mountains in Europe whatsoever?
0: No.
2: Ben Nevis?
0: No. That's in Scotland. Yeah, that's true. No, thanks, Anna. It wasn't that one. No, it wasn't that one. Liz from Canipa Point. G'day, Liz.
3: Hi, Phil. I don't know.
0: No good? Okay. Oh, dear. Jim from Seaford. G'day, Jim.
4: Good morning, Phil.
0: Which mountain would it have been?
4: I don't really have much of an idea, but I'll have a stab. Mont Blanc?
0: Correct, yes. Oh. Europe's highest mountain, Mont Blanc.
4: That's the only one I know.
0: He, ex-climber John Paul II. I don't know whether he climbed it or not. Maybe he did. Pretty hair-raising thing to climb, actually, I think.
4: Wow.
0: Hey, we've got one left.
4: Oh, no. I've been here twice before, Phil.
0: Well. Jim. Yes. In an attempt to turn it into Australia's highest peak, it's a climbing tradition to place a rock at the summit of which New South Wales mountain? In an attempt to turn it into Australia's highest peak.
4: Oh. So obviously it's not Kosciuszko.
0: It's not Kosciuszko, no.
4: Oh, mountains in New South Wales. I've got no idea. No, sorry.
0: I'm not having a good try. No worries. Thanks. This could be a little, I don't know, is it a little tough? Does anyone know the answer? 1-300-800-222. Give us a call. Put us out of our misery. Kane from Carlton. G'day, Kane.
5: G'day, Philip. How are you?
0: Pretty good. This is a World Climbers question, this one. In an attempt to turn it into Australia's highest peak, it's a climbing tradition to place a rock at the summit of which New South Wales mountain?
5: No, I'm drawing a blank as well. I was just thinking of the Blue Mountains, but no.
0: That's lots of mountains in the Blue Mountains.
5: Yeah, that's right. Nothing's coming. Take care.
0: No worries. See you, Kane. Bye-bye. No, Maria, it's not Mount Disappointment. No one on the text line has got it yet. Come on, help us out here. Ray from Yeranga. G'day, Ray.
6: Look, I think it might be Mount Townsend.
0: Mount Townsend, correct. Very good, Ray. Yes, but the climbers hope if they put enough rocks on the top, it'll become the tallest mountain in Australia.
6: Yeah, the only one close enough.
0: It's the only one. I think, is it the second one? I think it's the second highest.
6: Second. They thought it was higher at one stage.
0: They did.
6: They looked at it from Victoria.
0: Yeah, they did. They did. It wasn't until it was properly measured. I mean, they're hardly spectacular, spectacular peaks, particularly the highest one, Mount Kosciuszko, which when you walk up there, you think, oh, that's a great achievement. But then you walk over to the back of the, and you see there's a road up to the top.
6: I mean, you can drive up there.
0: You can. Well, you can't, but I mean, there is a road up. You could if you're allowed on the road, but I don't think you're allowed on the road.
6: Oh, I see. I remember going up there.
0: But it's Mount Townsend, which is the second highest peak. All right, very good. All right, Ray, put you on hold. We'll get these details. We'll get your details and get the magnet out to you. Harry in the Bay had Mount Townsend. Yes, Jim in Campbelltown got it. Annette got it. Yes, but not too many others had Mount Townsend. Nice work, everyone.
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1: Yeah, some memories of Sam Neill coming up in Issues of the Day. Love your calls and questions on that and comments on that as well. Plus a conversation with Ray Bonner in American Insight. This is breaking news comes through that the United States has reinstated the blockade of Iran's ports, and the whole thing seems to be back on again, despite the facts that we were told that it wasn't a week ago. All right. Issues of the day, plus Ray Bonner coming our way straight after the motels.

0: Yes, beautiful. All righty, 1-300-800-222 is the number if you would like to give us a bell. We're talking about the life and times of Sam Neill. You might like to share your favourite memories of Sam Neill, the news of whose death came through today. It was a surprise. He was 78 years old, but gee, what a life and what a career, hey? Here's a little of it.
1: It's a dinosaur. Dr. Grant, my dear Dr. Thatcher, welcome to Jurassic Park.
2: Our scheduled meeting is not until Sunday.

0: possibly even a recreational vehicle, and drive from state to state. So they let you do that?
1: Yes.
2: Yes, magnificent. From Jurassic Park, and of course the incomparable The Hunt for Red October, Sam Neill. So good. Kerry from Kangaroo Point. G'day, Kerry.
3: Yeah, hello, Phil. Sam Neill. I actually read his book, which was very good.
2: Mm-hmm.
3: Firstly, in my brilliant career, Judy Davis treated him with disdain off sets. He was a pretty hard person to get on with.
2: Oh, yeah.
3: But he left her for dead.
2: Hang on. Kerry, did you say she was a pretty hard person to get on with?
3: Well, yeah.
2: No, I just think that's known in the artistic trade as an understatement, isn't it?
3: I think so. Well, anyway, he left her for dead because he made a heap of good films and she made a handful, but he went on to to progress much further. But Death in Brunswick.
2: Oh yeah, we're getting a lot of love for Death in Brunswick tonight.
3: Yeah. He was the short order cook and John Clark was the grave digger.
2: That's right. The famous cockroach pizza.
3: Yeah, it's a sleeper, that film. You don't ever hear, but I mean, I'm like you, I'm a movie fan. I go all the time and we discussed Blade Runner there before. But yeah, no, Sam Neill, a great memory, and The Hunt for the World of People, I think, was the last one I saw, and that was very good.
2: Yeah. Yeah, I know he was one of those actors. I mean, like, not a superstar, you know, but he was just a first-rate kind of actor, and he could play it was always in work, pretty much.
3: I would say a bit underrated, Phil.
2: Yeah, no, I'd agree with that. Yeah.
3: But anyway, I'll get mobile and give somebody else a chance. But it's a great memory, and as I said, I saw a lot of his films, and I didn't ever see a bad one.
2: Yeah, no, terrific. Thanks, Kerry. Good on you. Bye. No. My personal favourite is it was many years ago, but it was at the beginning of his career, really, when he made a British TV series called Riley, Ace of Spies. Fantastic show. It was, I forget how many parts, it was a TV show. He was about a Russian agent, but just tremendous spy movie. And he was brilliant at it. Kaz from Northcote. G'day, Kaz.
4: Hello, Philip. You're so shockingly sad to hear about.
2: Yeah, I know.
4: Sam, I was really surprised, but what a legacy, you know, on screen. I love Death in Brunswick as well. I remember when I first went to see it, I didn't know anything about it, and it was so un-Sam-like.
2: Yeah.
4: It's not a spoiler, like the opening scene, you know, he's lying in bed and beer cans are rolling down the street. And I was at this very posh cinema and there was two ladies behind and they were saying, "Ooh, that doesn't seem very realistic. Who would be..."
2: Is this film set in Reservoir?
4: I mean, it was a comedy. I don't know what they expected. But when I first saw him was on, like everybody else, was in my brilliant career and we'd never seen him before. And I went to see that film three times when it first came out.
2: It was a cracking film, wasn't it?
4: It was wonderful, and he was so photogenic. And I thought, who is this handsome man? Like, why is she not marrying him? You know, the main character.
2: Yeah.
4: You know, she turns down, and that, I mean, it's
2: she
4: nice
2: does.
4: Spoiler.
2: She does.
4: The film is very old, but that terrible scene where she whips him. It's still very shocking, isn't it? In that, like, it's amazing actors, amazing chemistry, those two.
2: Fantastic.
4: Valet Sam.
2: Yes, Valet Sam, and thank you for a life well lived and the joy and entertainment you gave us. Thanks, Kaz. Good on you.
4: Thank you.
2: Bye-bye. Yeah, no, indeed, Sam Neill. He played so many roles in so many things. I think there's kind of something for everyone. As I say, I loved his role as Dr. What was it, Alan Grant, wasn't it, in Jurassic Park? I mean, the first Jurassic Park movie in particular, which was... just brilliant. Have you ever seen it? I mean, there's lots of chances. Someone just texted me earlier saying that they had made six Jurassic Park movies. They didn't all have Sam Neill in.

0: But yeah, but he had a lot of skills across a whole range of things, and seemed to be the sort of bloke too. I never interviewed him, I never met him, but he was the sort of bloke that seemed to have a good attitude about the world. What he described the first time he got an agent, he didn't even know what an agent was, but an agent he found out would ask for more money than he would ever dare to, so it made him particularly useful. So Chris says, yes, that theme music from Riley, Ace of Spies, The Gadfly, is beautifully poignant. Yeah, can we play it? We maybe. Well, I'll try and dig it out, The Gadfly. From the theme from Riley, Ace of Spies. We'll see whether we can try and find it. 1-300-800-222 is the number if you'd like to call. Rams, a recent film with Sam Neill, such a great film, says Kath. Yeah, it was fantastic. Wayne from Mildura. Oh, you were talking to me about Mount Kosciuszko, another matter. Ray in the truck. G'day, Ray.
1: G'day, young Phil. How are you,
0: mate? Not bad, mate. Yeah, Sam Neill memories.
1: Yeah, I think the standard that Sam set, that nobody's ever said anything bad about working with him or dealing with him. Everybody seems to think he was one of those good guys.
0: Yeah, no, I agree. He's like one of the good guys, you know. And also, but he seemed to be like a bloke who just, like, he had the right attitude to the water's life. He had a lot of, you know, life balance. Didn't treat people badly.
1: Exactly.
0: Like hanging around on his vineyard in the South Island of New Zealand making great wine. Well, it's, you know.
1: Well, I heard Helen Fanning on Drive this afternoon. She was saying that she tried to do an interview with him and Ryan Brown, and they were just off the charts with funniness.
0: Yeah. Yeah,
1: actually,
0: exactly.
1: Like
0: 15-year-old
1: schoolboys, they
0: were. Yeah. No, exactly. No, really. Too, as I say, I think maybe the first time that I ever really got to hear, to see him, I mean, first time he's in my memory anyway, was Riley, Ace of Spies. I love that. Remember this music from it?
1: Yeah.

0: Yeah. Just really beautiful. Thanks, Ray. Good on you.
1: Thanks, Phil. Have a good night.
0: See you, mate. Bye-bye. And Bob from Greenacre. G'day, Bob.
2: G'day there. Look, I just woke up and I remember Peaky Blinders. He acted really well in it. He was a...
0: that's right. He was in Peaky Blinders, wasn't he? Yeah.
2: The vocabulary, and he was... he had the accent down pat. Oh, gee, it was good. He was good with the accent.
0: Yeah, he was. Yeah, go on.
2: I sent him a letter, and he replied to me. I've still got the letter, but I had a... my father wrote a story about New Zealand in the 1950s when he went there, the Second World War, and he was interested in doing making a movie about it. You could actually send him a letter and he'd reply to it himself.
0: Yeah.
2: His dad was, he was a bit on the left of centre.
0: Yeah.
2: In his politics, and he was a very nice, well thought person. I thought.
0: Yeah, no.
2: You made me feel nostalgic when you were talking about him then, and I thought I'd better let you know he was. Available to people to talk to on that.
0: Yeah, good on you. Thanks, Bob. Thank you. Bye. Yeah, agree with Bob. He was brilliant in Peaky Blinders, says Ali from Arncliffe. David says he outshone Meryl Streep in Evil Angels. He was great as Michael Chamberlain. Greg, that's true. Yes, Australian Story on ABC TV did a very good doco last night on Sam Neill's life, which was been made before, but it's well worth looking up. You'll find it on ABC iView. Just check it out. It was terrific. No. 1300 800 222 is the number. Yeah, no, plenty of people piling in.

0: on the text line too, saying the joys of Sam Neill. But it was, you know, it was absolutely sad to hear news of his death. He died at 78. He had cancer for the last 4 years or so. It was a blood cancer, and he was, you know, he had a very good attitude towards all of that and the consequences and so on. But he had declared apparently in April that he was free of cancer. So he came through all that, out the other side of it, and said in April. So we don't know what caused his death, but it was sudden, and his family said that they'd like some privacy at the moment, and they'll reveal more in due course. Mm. Karen in Sydney said Sam was fantastic in Hunt for the Wilder People. Yes, I saw that. That's a really good movie, actually, Hunt for the Wilder People. Check it out. So many good things. All righty, we've got Ray Bonner, who's going to join us for an edition of American Insight. So let's do that next.
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0: Yes, well, for some insight on matters American, the US midterms are fast approaching, and with it a significant challenge to Donald Trump's Republican Party as it seeks to retain power. One of Donald Trump's better known and most fervent supporters in the US Senate, Lindsey Graham, has unexpectedly passed away over the weekend. Now, Lindsey Graham, of course, was once one of Donald Trump's fiercest critics. Here's what he had to say about Donald Trump back in 2015.
1: He's a race-baiting, xenophobic, religious bigot. He doesn't represent my party. He doesn't represent the values that the men and women who wear the uniform are fighting for. Because what Mr. Trump is doing, and I don't think he has a clue about anything, he's just trying to get his numbers up and get the biggest reaction he can.
0: Yeah, well, that's what he thought in 2015. But of course, like a whole lot of Republicans, success for Donald Trump in elections led to Lindsey Graham significantly changing his tune. This is what he had to say last year.
2: God bless President Trump. I think he gave the right message on a world stage. And, you know, he told the world what they needed to hear. He told the UN, you're more the problem than the solution. These seven wars that he ended, if it weren't for Donald Trump, they'd all be going on. So I hope he runs again.
0: Yes, well, joining us from New York to discuss all things Americans, Ray Bonner. Ray's held a lot of roles as a public interest lawyer, foreign correspondent, investigative reporter for the New York Times, as well as being a staff writer for the New Yorker. He's the recipient of a Pulitzer Prize and Emmy for Outstanding Investigative Documentary and the Robert F. Kennedy Book Award as well. Ray, good evening to you. Welcome back to Nightlife.
3: How are you, Phil?
0: Yeah, no, terrific. Lindsey Graham was one of the better-known U.S. senators internationally. He was a total hawk. Someone I was reading today said the only way to really flummox him was to suggest which country he didn't think America should bomb, and he couldn't think of that many. Does his passing present challenges for the Trump administration, do you think?
3: I don't know, Bill, no. Well, yes and no. I don't think it'll affect the midterms that much. I mean, just listening to your intro and to what he had said, you know, you don't know whether to laugh or to cry. I mean, it is so, in many ways, it has become so predictable, so emblematic, as all these people who said all these horrible things about Trump and then turned around, of course, and could not praise him enough. And Lindsey Graham is just one. I mean, you know, in this book that's just come out, of course, it's causing the big stir, the regime change by of course, Jonathan Swan and Maggie Haberman. Yeah. But in there, they talk about how Trump loved the groveling by the tech people, the tech leaders, you know, Mark Zuckerberg and Tim Cook and Bezos and the rest of them. I mean, he said they love, you know, I love it. He said, oh, they kiss my ass. Mm. And it's the same way with all the politicians. I mean, the list of politicians who came around to saying Trump was the greatest thing ever after saying it was a huge danger. I mean, it's a long list. As I say, you don't know whether to laugh or to cry. Does it affect the midterms, Phil? Not really, because South Carolina...
0: What happens to that Senate seat anyway, right?
3: To his Senate seat, well, under, you know, in America,

0: America, each state can set its own rules for vacancies, for voting. Not the election day, but the various rules for what happens when a senator dies. And in South Carolina, the governor, as in many states, the governor gets to appoint his replacement. In the case of South Carolina, the person only serves until the end of, in this case, Lindsey Graham's term. So there'll be an election in November. But it's a solid Republican state. It's a solid red state. I spent some time in South Carolina when I was writing my last book about a death penalty case. So it's a solid red state. There's no way that the Democrats are going to flip it, even without Lindsey Graham. There will be a fight within the Republican Party about who's going to be the nominee, who's going to be the replacement for Lindsey Graham. But in the immediate, the governor of the state, the prime minister, basically, the premier, will get to appoint the replacement.
1: Okay. All right. There's been some speculation too about another older senator, Mitch McConnell. I mean, if there's a bloke that's been around as many traps as you could find, it would be Mitch McConnell. He'd gone very quiet for some weeks, which led to some speculation about whether his health was being kept secret from the public. But
0: well, I think there's no doubt that his health is bad. He's older.
1: Yeah.
0: Look, I mean, we're facing this in America. It's really a gerontocracy. And Nancy Pelosi, you had Nancy Feinstein, you've got Chuck Schumer, the majority leader from New York. I mean, these people are all in their 70s or 80s. Not that there's anything wrong with those ages, but I think there's a real feeling that it's time for some of these old codgers, if you will, to step aside. And it's a time for the younger generation. The real fight that's going on within the Democratic Party, of course, and which will be played out in the midterms, is between the progressives and what might be called the centrists or the mainstream Democrats. And you're seeing that played out in a lot of elections and a lot of primary battles between, you know, the AOC and Bernie Sanders, et cetera, versus the kind of the mainstream Democrats.
1: How are the midterms going to go, Ray? Because the House may be lost for the Republicans. What about the Senate? Or give us a rundown of how you think it's going to go.
0: Yeah, Phil, as I said last time, and I'll continue to say, it is so unpredictable. I mean, if we learned anything in the past few elections is don't trust the polls. They're not reliable.
1: Right.
0: And we, as I said before, we have no idea what Donald Trump is going to do between now and the elections. Bill, it is 4 months away, and that is a lifetime in the life of this president. He changed. I mean, we look at the Iran war, as you pointed out earlier. He's, you know, I think he said he's won the Iran war 39 times. I mean, some people can say jokingly, well, he's a pretty good president. He doesn't win a war just once, but 39 times. So, you know, you have no idea what he's going to do. We have no clue what he's going to do next. I mean, you read regime change and you realize this guy, I don't think there's, look, some of his supporters and policy people in the White House or in the government have plans and strategies, but he doesn't. He really acts more on impulse than I had realized, and I'm a pretty close follower of things. He just he once saw something on a television program about the CEO of Intel. He went social media saying the guy should be fired, the CEO of Intel, the company, the chip company. And a few days later, he meets with the CEO in the White House and decides that the United States will invest buy 10% of Intel. So to try to predict what's going to happen between now and November, it is a long time. Will the war in Iran be over? Will it be won again? Will gas prices go up? Will they go down? We are a long way away from November. I would not want to predict anything. I think it's safe to say South Carolina's safe for the Republicans. Kentucky, Mitch McConnell, even whatever happens to him, the Republicans, that's safe for the Republicans. The states that are on play to some degree are Alaska, Iowa, Texas, Ohio, Maine, of course.

0: course was, but now with Blattner having imploded because of the allegations of sexual abuse and rape, and he's out of that race, so that isn't as likely to go Democratic as it might have been.
1: Is there any possibility the main Democrats could get up a replacement for Graham Plattner in time, or do you think it doesn't? You think it won't? It's too, the damage has now been done.
0: Well, both, Phil. Yes, they'll get up a replacement. Again, we're going back to what happens in South Carolina, where the governor gets to a point. Here, I think there's going to be a meeting of the Democratic leadership in Maine to pick the successor, to pick, well, not the successor, but to pick the candidate. Look, Susan Collins is a very, very effective campaigner. And although she drives liberals and Democrats crazy because she's a moderate Republican, she's tough. She's formidable. So I prove me wrong, but I think she's going to win. I don't care who the Democrats come up with. I think it's going to be pretty tough. I think Graham Plattner would have had a tough time. I mean, I know a lot of people were excited about him, and I talked to Lily King when she's from Maine, and I talked to her when she was at the Sydney Writers Festival, and we talked about that more than her books. And everybody was quite excited about him. But even then, I remember saying, and we've said, look, Susan Collins is a very, very formidable candidate. So I don't think the Democrats can count on flipping Maine.
1: Yeah, just tonight, of course, breaking news that the war in Iran seems to be back on again. This is after Donald Trump consistently says the Iranians are desperate for a deal. Well, they're so desperate they're firing off missiles in the direction of US allies in the Gulf, and the US has just reimposed the blockade on the ports of Iran. And Iran has said the Strait of Hormuz is closed and we'll be charging ships to go through when we decide. So we're back at square one, aren't we?
0: And in 10 minutes, you might read something new, something different. Look, I think he said somebody calculated at least 39 times that the war had been run. One, we do not know. We do not know. Nobody can predict it. It's fairly clear that Trump and the Trump administration had no clue what they were getting
1: They've
0: into.
1: completely lost control of this, haven't they?
0: If assuming they ever had control of it. Yeah, I don't. It was you remember the meeting in the White House where, in the Situation Room with Netanyahu, and after he left, one of Trump's advisors even said, that was pure bullshit. They certainly didn't calculate that what Iran could do in the Straits of Hormuz. I mean, it's pretty incredible to think you can go into a war without having figured out that simple thing. That they were going to, it appears that Iran is now in the driver's seat. They know that Trump wants to have this war ended before the midterms. They can read the American calendar as well as anybody can. They know what, and so I think they're probably in the stronger position right now.
1: That's a, I mean,
0: And
1: that's
0: look.
1: a view being put that Iran has now no interest in stopping the war because they would like to continue it, and the Strait of Hormuz to remain closed until the midterms to cause Donald Trump maximum damage. You think that's a fair interpretation?
0: Yes, and now I'm hesitating because I'm going to say something that's a bit conspiratorial, and I don't totally subscribe to it. But if the war is still going in November, the classic time-honored adage is you don't change horses in the middle of a stream or in the middle of a war. Will Trump, if the war is still going, say, look, now is not the time. Now is the time to rally behind the United States, the American flag. Now is it not the time to be making radical changes in Washington? I mean, he could, I'm not saying he will, he could use it to his advantage. Again, Phil, I'm sorry to keep harping on this, is we

0: just don't know what to expect between now and November.
1: Mm.
0: Expect a rocky ride and a roller coaster up and down, up and down, up and down.
1: The war is not popular in America, surely, is it?
0: Didn't seem to be. I mean, the thing that's not yet. Yeah, no, I don't think it is very popular. I mean, I think, Vance was opposed to it. The Trump campaigned on keeping us out of wars, keeping the United States out of wars, fewer military engagements. The advantage, quote unquote, advantage, or the factor here is that Americans aren't dying. So you're not seeing the bodies coming home in caskets like you did, which made Vietnam War so unpopular. So in that sense, but no, it's not very popular. And it's not very popular primarily, of course, because of what it's done to gasoline prices.
1: Mm. Yep, Ray Bonner's with us, American Insight. We're talking about the breaking news tonight that it seems that the Iran war is back on. The blockade of Iranian ports has been reimposed by the United States. The Iranians saying the Strait of Hormuz is controlled by them and they'll decide. For the moment, it is closed. Mind you, the US says it's open. So, as you say, Ray, heaven knows. Now, meanwhile, in Europe, of course, Donald Trump doesn't think much of NATO.
2: Yeah, I was very disappointed with NATO. And frankly, if it weren't held in Turkey, where my friend happens to be a very strong leader, it's possible that I wouldn't have attended. But we weren't treated well.
1: Yes. Well, this is Donald Trump in Turkey. And Ankara talking about his relationship with NATO. Have the European leadership got sick of the United States over this and grown some backbone themselves, do you think, Ray?
0: Oh, I think I was just in Europe. I think Europe is realized it has to change its ways. It cannot rely on the United States. I don't know if they've gotten sick of Trump or not. I mean, you've even seen the Italian Prime Minister Meloni. I mean, even she doesn't like what Trump is doing, and she was a big supporter. But after he claimed that she begged for a photo selfie with him, I think NATO's being rethought. I think Europe is going through a total, not a meltdown, but just a total re-examination. And they look at Greenland. They don't know what's going to happen in Greenland, but they feel pretty strongly that they're not going to let the United States take over Greenland. I mean, I heard a French government official speak at a conference at the Asia Society conference in Paris, and he began by saying, I can't remember, the world is in shambles or is falling apart, and which is basically what Mark Carney said at Davos. This is a new world, a brave new world, and I think Europe's still trying to figure out. And there was a fascinating story, Phil. I mean, absolutely fascinating, in the Wall Street Journal, which does some terrific reporting. Put the editorials aside, but there was a meeting in Europe of the heads of state. And they met in a secure room, and nobody was even allowed to bring their phones. I mean, you're telling the prime ministers, the presidents of countries, and their top aides, we're going to have a meeting to discuss how to deal with Donald Trump, and nobody can bring in a phone or anything else. I mean, it was that top secret. I mean, Europe realizes that it has to figure out how they're going to survive without the United States and with China becoming such an incredible factor in Europe. I mean, Volkswagen is in deep trouble. I mean, Volkswagen is symbolic of the German economy, and it's in deep trouble primarily because of the economic power of China. It's a whole new world. I mean, in some ways, it's fascinating if you're a journalist and a historian, you can put aside the kind of the day-to-day tragedies and just look at it historically. It's a fascinating time in many ways because the world's going to change. It's going to change for us in Australia as well. I mean, it's going to totally change. We know that. You know, the whole role of China and the whole role of the United States and what's Australia going to do They can't rely on the United States. It's a whole new world.
1: It is a whole new world. It is. Yep. All right, Ray. We better leave it because we're heading towards the news bulletin ourselves. Really appreciate your time. We'll talk again. Love to.
0: Absolutely.
1: Thanks, Ray.
0: Thanks a lot, Phil.
1: See you. Ray Bonner, former foreign correspondent with the New York Times, a Pulitzer and Emmy Award winner. But that breaking news came through as the program was going to air. It's a long way from resolution, this thing. And we, as Ray says, don't know what's happening.

0: Interesting times, as Ray would say. We've got news coming up. I've got to get out of here, though, because there is a man taking the microphone and he'll do it in his own inimitable way. G'day, g'day.
1: Hello, Phil.
0: You're still here.
1: Yeah.
0: End of the week? End of the month?
1: End of the month, I think.
0: Is there going to be a costume party? What is it?
1: Fancy dress party.
0: Fancy dress, yeah. Is that it?
1: No.
0: No, okay. Just a couple.
1: That's the short answer. Do you like going to fancy dress parties?
0: If I'm in the mood, I don't mind.
1: What was it like? Do you remember what you dressed up as at the last one you went to?
0: I went as John Kerr.
1: Oh, very good. How did you do that?
0: Well, you know, I had the top hat. I had the bottle of whiskey in my hand.
1: Very good.
0: I had the staggers.
1: What, do you know what the theme was, or was it just come as you choose?
0: I just can't remember what the theme was. I walked into, see, it was held in a surf club, right? And I walked in with a bottle of whiskey and the stagger, and the bar staff just went completely ape. One of the bar staff, I'm not joking, leapt over the front of the bar and grabbed me. He said, "You're not coming in here." I said, "Mate, it's a bottle of, it's cold tea, it's not whiskey."
1: That is so good. But I'm sorry, but we can't serve you because there are regulations that say that we cannot.
0: I said, "I'm a governor general."
1: Perfect. We're not dressing up on the program today. Right. However, there may be occasions where we will get to dress up. Janet McLeod joins us on the program this morning. She joins us to talk about whatever interests her at this particular point in time. So we'll find out what that is shortly.
0: Excellent. All right. And you and I will talk tomorrow. Here's the news.
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2: 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I don't wait for things. I don't save things.
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5: ABC News with David Rollins. US President Donald Trump says the United States is restarting its naval blockade of Iranian ships and ports in the Persian Gulf. Nick Parmeter has more.
6: Mr. Trump's announcement on social media comes hours after he told Fox News the United States would probably take over the Strait of Hormuz and should be reimbursed for controlling the vital waterway. In a phone interview, he said, "We're going to keep the Strait and we'll probably run it. We'll become the guardian of the Strait." But he is insisting that arrangement will come at a cost, with his post on Truth Social setting out reimbursement at the rate of 20% on all cargo shipped. It follows days of strikes across the Persian Gulf after the US accused Iran of attacking ships.

0: in the Strait.
1: British police say they've arrested 12 people after a suspected threat directed towards an Islamic event at the weekend as part of an investigation which they described as extreme right-wing terrorism related. The arrests were made on Sunday and Monday at addresses across England after police became aware of a potential serious threat towards the religious event. The event, attended by about 15,000 people, mostly went ahead as expected, apart from closing earlier than planned on Sunday. Tributes are being paid for New Zealand actor Sam Neill, who has died in Sydney at the age of 78. A statement posted to his official social media account describes his death as sudden and unexpected. It says Neill remained in remission until his death after revealing in April that he was cancer-free following a five-year battle with blood cancer. ABC journalist and former partner Laura Tingle says he would want to be remembered as an advocate for New Zealand and the film industry in Australia.
2: People who loved Sam and knew how sick he's been for the last couple of weeks have just been willing him on to get better, but unfortunately his body's taken a lot of beating from cancer, even though he was able to slay that, and it's just ended up being too much, I think.
1: New South Wales Premier Chris Minns has paid tribute to former Australian of the Year Richard Scollier, describing the renowned cancer researcher as the most generous and unpretentious mentor. Thousands gathered at the Sydney Opera House to celebrate Professor Scollier's life after he died last month, aged 59, following a three-year battle with brain cancer. During the memorial, Mr. Minns read messages from a tribute page created by the Melanoma Institute of Australia, including stories from those whose lives were saved by Professor Scollier's work.
3: To Richard, I'm a 10-year survivor of stage 4 melanoma because of the Institute's work. The world is a better place because of you. To Richard, stage 4 melanoma, 10 years ago, still going strong. At 84 years of age, I'm a keen golfer and a tennis player. How lucky am I?
1: Australia's sperm shortage is driving some people to apps and online platforms to find donors or parenting partners, allowing tech companies to spot a gap in the market. One app, called Just a Baby, works like a dating app, allowing users to swipe through potential matches. The founder, Paul Ryan, says the platform has about 50,000 users in Australia. He says the app is not a sperm donor catalogue, but more a chance to connect with other people who want to have a baby.
4: People meet on the app and then they go off and do whatever they're going to do. Some people might have a relationship, or some people might do their own arrangement with a fertility provider, or they might do their own thing, or some people sometimes get married. So who knows what people will do, and it's none of our business, because we're just helping people connect to each other.
1: The Fair Work Commission has found the former managing director of the National Trust of Tasmania was unfairly dismissed. Scout Wallen has the details.
5: Scott Cullen served as the director of the trust from March 2023. He was dismissed in January last year, 2 months before his contract ended. The trust claimed he was dismissed because of his lack of financial literacy and a breakdown in his relationship with the board. The Fair Work Commission has found that Mr. Cullen's dismissal was unfair due to the absence of any procedural fairness and that there were no valid reasons to support it. Mr. Cullen told the ABC it's reassuring to have this conclusion after 18 months and that he believes he left a positive legacy at the Trust that others can build on.
1: And the Adelaide AFL Club has confirmed that defender Rory Laird has suffered a low-grade syndesmosis injury that will see him miss several weeks of football. ABC News.
6: The weather for Queensland. A few isolated showers for central parts and the far north. They'll be more scattered across eastern Cape York. It should be mostly sunny elsewhere. We could see some patchy morning frost about the Carnarvon Ranges and fog from Gympie north to Cairns. Light to moderate winds with cool mornings across the south and west, and daytime temperatures below average in western Queensland, average elsewhere. 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
10: Good morning, 6 minutes past two, 6 minutes past midnight in Western Australia. And

24 minutes to two in the Northern Territory and in South Australia. Jen McLeod joins us on the program this morning. It's always good when Jen comes in because you never quite know what's going to be spoken about. And she suggested on the program this morning that we talk about the favourite things that you have in your cutlery drawers. Interesting idea to talk about on the program. May not be one of the most important conversations that you'll hear, but I can guarantee it'll be a lot of fun. So if you want to join us to talk about those things that are in your cutlery drawers, and you just look at it and go, I really like that. I don't know why I like it. There may not be a particularly good reason that I like it, but I do. It doesn't have to just be a knife and a fork or a spoon, because it could be other things that hang around within that drawer. I brought in some show and tell to do, because generally Janet will come in with a bit of show and tell. So I've got my favourite things sitting in a bag just over there. Have you got splades? Mick's got splades. No, he hasn't got splades. He's lost that. You've lost your splades. Oh, he's got lots and lots of splades. What the joys of the splade. I wonder if anyone else has still got their splades. My sister has still got splades, and they come out at Christmas because they're very, very good. Sometimes a little confusing, because when you have a look at them, you go, well, how am I supposed to operate that? Because it's got everything all in one. It's got the spoon and the fork and the knife all ready to go. Although, if you're one of those people that likes to sit there, right, you know, that sit there and just use the fork, it does work very, very well. It's mixed set is still in the purple velvet presentation case that was delivered in. I've got my granddad's carving knife set is in a purple velvet display case. And I didn't bring that in because it's a little bit cherished. I don't sort of use it very much. It's a beautiful knife and fork set. It's got one of those bone handle things on it. It's also got a sharpener, you know, like one of those sharpening tool things. What's it called? It's got one of those. Can't use that, so I don't sharpen knives with it at all. Anyway, so we'll talk about that with you and with Janet McLeod, and we'll find out some of the bizarre, lovely and interesting things that you have within those drawers. That coming up soon. I think we'll play, shall we? Because there are five questions to be answered. The snippet today, I will tell you, is very long. It goes for nearly 4 seconds, which is unheard of as far as snippets of songs are concerned. You may ask why it's so long, because I'm not sure if anyone knows the song. However, there's bound to be someone out there that will. Let's play if you want to join us. 1-300-800-222. Text us on 0437-774-774. If you can work out the theme, you text it through on 0437-774-774. And you tell us what the theme is. If you're the first person to work it out, then you can choose a song. There is a clue in this particular tune that I'm about to play as to what the theme is. But it's also part of the suite of questions. It's not just a clue. It's part of the suite of questions and part of the theme. So listen to this song. Tell us the name of the band performing the song. It isn't necessarily the name of the song. It isn't necessarily the name of the band. It might be something within all of those things. So let's have a listen. Tell us the name of this band. 1-300-800-222. Text 0437-774-774.

0: The song is A Long Way to the Top. Many people know
1: the name of the band.
0: The clue, or it's part of the theme, is within there somewhere. All right, that's all I'm going to say. It's not necessarily the name of the song. It's not necessarily the name of the band. But there is a clue in there somewhere. And it's specific to, the clue is specific to that song. A few other songs as well. Is it true that this particular band doesn't play A Long Way to the Top if you want to rock and roll after the death of a lead singer? Yes, it's true. Well, when we went and saw them, they didn't play it. I'm not sure if they do again now, but for a fair while they did that. I will never get... Oh, thank you to Jeff, who said the sharpening thingy you're talking about is a sharpening steel. Thank you. But yes, can't use one.

0: knife blunter than it was when it began. Hey, Trevor.
1: Hi, Trev.
0: The name of the band, please.
1: Good old Back Attacker, ACDC.
0: It is ACDC.
1: And it's not. Well, the band could have been in agreement, but it's basically the new lead singer, Brian Johnson, who, out of respect, refuses to play Long Way to the Top.
0: Yeah, I when I went and saw them with Finn, geez, it would have been 20 years ago, maybe more. They didn't play it. I don't know. Do they still not do it?
1: Well, to say it's basically his.
0: Yeah, his choice.
1: Personal thing. Yeah.
0: Now, because you sorted that out, we have five questions. We have a at question, a why question, a what question, a who question, and a which question.
1: Go the at question.
0: The at question. At what age does Anthony Bridgerton become a Viscount and take over as head of the family, and who did he succeed?
1: I know the show you're talking about. I've never seen it. So, I'll guess that his dad might have gone on to the next world when he was at an early age, say 16.
0: Not a bad guess. Not right, but not bad.
1: Okay.
0: Thank you. I'm calling Anthony Bridgerton a Viscount. He took over the title to his father, didn't he? I think. I'm a bit worried now. Hello, Andrew.
2: G'day, Cobber. How you going, Trev?
0: I'm pretty good, Andrew. Now, this question is sitting here. At what age does Anthony Bridgerton become a Viscount and take over as head of the family, and who did he succeed?
2: A little bit mystified about that. Can I just say something to you? I've been doing a bit of arts and crafts. my mum gave me a gnome, a garden gnome.
0: Yeah.
2: But it's got a hatchet through its head.
0: That's not very nice at all. Thank you, Andrew. That's a... Be concerning in its own little way, but thank you for that. Hello, Bob.
3: G'day, Trev. Look, I recognised the song immediately. It was A Long Way to the Top, If You Want a Sausage Roll.
0: That's right. Actually, a few people have suggested that the theme this morning is pastries, but it's not.
3: No, I love it. And AC/DC Roy, Zaka Daka.
0: Yep.
3: I used to work for Australian Concert Security, and it was a lot of venues, and I really enjoyed that. They really did a good job once at Endeavour Rock. It was an outdoor concert where the Sharks have their home ground where they play rugby league, and the bands there were incredible. There were some incredible outdoor venues in the 80s.
0: There were some great outdoor venues. I've got to move on, but when we saw them play here in Melbourne, they must have been in their, I don't know, probably 70s, I reckon, early 70s. They're brilliant. Great concert. Anyway, so the question is, at what age does Anthony Bridgerton become a Viscount and take over as head of the family, and who did he succeed?
3: I have no clue. I'll say he was 21 when he took it over and he succeeded his father.
0: Nice work. He did succeed his father, but we need a little more information. Age-wise, pretty close. Let me see. Nobody has got this answer, which is always a slight concern. So if you know the answer to this, 1-300-800-222. Hello, Donald.
4: Hello, Trevor.
0: I'm a little bit worried.
4: Well, you might be. Also, the sharpening steel is also called a honing rod, because it hones the sharpness of the knife. But your problem might be, have you tried buying a left-handed one?
0: Now, Donald, you know I'm a little gullible. Are you going to tell me, try and tell me there's a difference?
4: Yes, yeah, they're down on at the shelf right next to the left-handed screwdrivers and the left-handed hammers.
0: I mean, it's a very old sharpening steel because of my granddad's. You know, are they supposed to have some sort of a, not a thread, but a rough surface? Because it, granddad's, it's perfectly, perfectly smooth.
4: Mine has the slightest grit to it. And I mean very slight. It's not designed to take steel off your knife. Mm. It's designed to hone the edge of your knife. Just, anyway.
0: They always end up blunt.
4: Look it up on the internet.
0: No, I can't be bothered. I've got a better sharpening thing, which is in my bag of tricks. I'm not saying whatever else is in there, but it's in my bag of favourite things.
4: And speaking of looking up things, can I please ask, how many times did you check the back seat of your vehicle on the way home last night?
0: Once or twice. We were talking about ghosts yesterday and the fear of a ghost sitting in the back seat of your car. It's more when I pull over and have a sleep that I, when I look out the window, I'm always terrified there's going to be someone looking back at me.
4: It was a very entertaining subject. It could have gone on for twice as long.
0: I could have easily. Now, I'm presuming you don't know the answer to this?
4: Well, the previous caller answered, I had two choices. So your original question was, when did he take over being a Viscount, and it's either 18 or 21. The other fellow said 21, so I'll say 18.
0: True.
4: But you've then added another portion to it.
0: I know, and I might actually...
4: His father.
0: Yeah, his father. I'm going to take that because it's probably too hard because other people have sent in texts who seem to know the program very, very well, and they've just said they've given me the age and the father, and I'll take that.
4: Okay. Well, that's great. Thank
0: it's,
4: you.
0: It's Edmund Bridgerton, by the way, who his father
4: good.
0: Is.
4: Thank you.
0: 18 years old. We have a why question, a what question, a who question, and a which question.
4: And the AC/DC song is 50 years old, 1976 to 2026.
0: Happy birthday.
4: It's lasted well. The what question.
0: The what question. What is unique about the getaway car Malcolm designs to use as a robbery in a robbery with Frank to elude the police? So what is unique about the getaway car Malcolm designs to use in a robbery with Frank to elude police?
4: A great show. And the car splits down the middle and two halves can go either direction. I think they escape by going down some of Melbourne's thin alleyways where the police can't fit.
0: It's really funny.
4: I like the bit where they remote control the rubbish bins outside the lift and they're moving around.
0: If you haven't seen Malcolm, it's well worth a watch.
4: It is.
0: Well worth a watch. We have a why question, a who question, and a which question.
4: Which question should I take, I think?
0: Whichever one you choose.
4: The which question, please, Trevor.
0: The which question. Which woods do Winnie Cooper and Kevin Arnold save, with some help from Paul, to save it from developers building a shopping mall? So which woods do Winnie Cooper and Kevin Arnold save to help, with their help from Paul, to stop developers building a shopping mall?
4: Ah, Winnie Cooper, what a lovely girl. I'll just say thank you to everybody for the suggestions for Western Australian places. And is it the Lone Pine Woods?
0: Not the Lone Pine Woods. And thank you to Amanda, who said Anthony Bridgen was 18. His father was Edmund, who died of a bee sting, Donald.
4: Oh, my goodness.
0: Catch you soon. You can watch Malcolm, by the way, free on iView at the moment, along with Death in Brunswick. Now, there's a double, if you want to have a double of Australian movies. Malcolm and Death in Brunswick. Very nice. Hello, Gary.
5: Hi, how are you?
0: Text is saying steels are almost useless. You get a good stone is better, says Troy. Are you any good at sharpening knives, Gary?
5: No, used to be.
0: Yeah, wish I could use like a sharpening steel or a sharpening stone. I can't do it. Never works.
5: No, it's a knack to it.
0: Yeah. I've got a really good thing that I'm going to sharpening thing anyway that's coming up. Now we have this question. Which woods do Winnie Cooper and Kevin Arnold save with help from Paul to stop developers from building a shopping mall?
5: Oh, I'll just say that. Acrewood.
0: Not a,

0: aware of Winnie Cooper and Kevin Arnold?
1: Never heard of them.
0: That's going to make life very difficult.
1: I stood a chance with the other questions, but I haven't a hope with this one. Are you giving any clues, given that you're retiring?
0: Oh, Anne-Marie. That is such a good try.
1: What have you got to lose?
0: I've got nothing to lose but respect, Anne-Marie, that's all.
1: No, I still respect you.
0: I know, but it's always worth a try, Anne-Marie.
1: I know. Can I hear the question again?
0: Of course you can. Which woods do Winnie Cooper and Kevin Arnold save with help from Paul to stop developers building a shopping mall?
1: Would it be the 100-acre wood?
0: What a great name, not the one.
1: Oh, okay. All the best for the future for you and Kath.
0: Thank you. I'm sure I'll speak to you before then.
1: Okay.
0: Thanks, Anne-Marie.
1: All the best.
0: Bye-bye. Bye-bye. And Winnie is a professional mathematician now. Thank you. Baronia in Adelaide worked out the theme. It was that easy. Well, I guess it is that easy. So, Baronia, very nice work. Send a text in with a song on in it, and we will play it for you. Bo. Hello, Bo.
2: Oh, dear.
0: Oh, no.
2: Oh, yes.
0: Oh, dear.
2: I've got no idea what show or book or anything this is from.
0: So you don't know Winnie Cooper and Kevin Arnold?
2: Not unless you're going to give me a hint.
0: Probably not. You might be a bit young.
2: Your vintage?
0: You should know exactly who it is.
2: Winnie Cooper, the name rings a bell, but I cannot place it.
0: I can tell you that Fergus in Oxley knows the answer. Thank goodness for that.
2: Well, give him my number and tell him to text me quick.
0: Okay. Well, I don't think I should give your number out on air, Bo.
2: No. No, I've got no idea. I've just got to quickly say, by the way, You played Aka Daka, so everybody's nice and awake.
0: Yep.
2: I'm still waiting for Killing in the Name of.
0: I played like 30 seconds of it last week when Mick was away.
2: Which is about 4.5 minutes.
0: I thought that was enough. Actually, I got him before any swearing bit started too, which is helpful.
2: I forgot about that.
0: Oh, yes, that's significant. That's very significant. All right, Bo, I'll catch you.
2: Your last day when it doesn't matter.
0: Yes. Oh, the possibilities. Thanks, Bo. Let me see. Fergus is the only person so far. So if you know, make sure you give us a call. Hello, Eric.
3: G'day, Trevor. Yeah, with AC/DC, after Bon Scott died, they said it's Bon's song, Long Way to the Top, so they never did it until the recent tour in Australia, I think they did it. I read that in the newspaper.
0: Okay.
3: And could you have a show on UFOs once through that topic?
0: Do you know, we've sort of done it before, but it's been a while. We've sort of touched on it when we speak, when we take a look at the night sky. We can have another go at it.
3: It'd be good to have another go. Are you retiring, are you? I didn't know about that.
0: Yeah, I'm retiring at the end of the month.
3: You're like 65 now, are you?
0: Yeah, about that. That's about enough.
3: Is Pav coming back?
0: Well, I can't really talk about that.
3: Okay, fair enough. What else to say here?
0: So which woods do Winnie Cooper and Kevin Arnold save with help from Paul from developers building a shopping mall?
3: Well, I know this is from the Wonder Years, but I never really liked that show. I didn't watch it much. I've got no idea, but I'll guess Greendale Woods.
0: Not Greendale Wood, although it's a good name, Greendale Wood. They do like saving woods and trees in those types of television shows. Hello, Sam.
4: Morning, Trevor. How you going?
0: Good. Now, how are you with this question? Man. So far, Fergus is the only person that knows the answer. The question is, which woods do Winnie Cooper and Kevin Arnold save with help from Paul from developers building a shopping mall?
4: Big W.
0: Not Big W, but thank you. Give us a ring. Oh, it's always good when Carolyn rings up because she's generally going to rescue us. because you know it well.

0: Well, Carolyn.
1: Hi, Trevor. How are you?
0: I'm well.
1: Excellent. Very good to hear.
0: Now, you know the answer to this, don't you?
1: I think I do. I'm not 100% sure. I've just got a vague memory. Is it something like Harper?
0: Yeah.
1: Harper Woods?
0: Harper's Woods. They rescue it.
1: There you go.
0: They're a good team.
1: They are.
0: They're a good team. Carolyn, now you're going to be able to join us for our outside broadcast.
1: Absolutely. I can't wait.
0: We're looking forward to meeting you, and I'm sure everybody else will be looking forward to meeting you and hearing from you as well.
1: Yes, I've got I've got a little surprise planned.
0: Oh, have you now? You know I'm not very big on surprises.
1: I know. But no,
0: Carolyn.
1: It'll be fun.
0: Oh, yeah. Fun for who, Carolyn?
1: Fun for everybody.
0: Yeah. Bar one, maybe.
1: No, I wouldn't do that to you.
0: I know you wouldn't. Well, I'm not sure, but I know you wouldn't. Because you sorted that out, we have a why question and a who question.
1: Why, please?
0: Now, the why is the long snippet from a song.
1: Okay.
0: Now, the reason it's a long snippet from a song is that I needed a particular word, and this is the only song that I could find that uses that particular word.
1: Oh, no.
0: So, and it even has lyrics in it. So, 1-300-800-222. Listen to this and tell us the name of the song that this is from. I'm a party of plans. 1-300-800-222. Do you recognise it, Carolyn?
1: No, because I couldn't even hear it properly. Could you please play it again?
0: Of course I will. I'm a party of plans. There you go.
1: No, it's really hard on the phone, but yeah, no, I can't. I can't hear it, sorry.
0: I will look forward to seeing you soon.
1: Absolutely.
0: See ya, Carolyn, who, if you're wondering who Carolyn is, has been a contributor to the program for a long period of time, usually very good at the quiz, as well as that she runs the Overnight's Facebook site, the Overnight's unofficial fan club Facebook site. So she, well, one of the moderators along with Deb. So we will meet them at the outside broadcast that we're going to be doing from the museum. 1-300-800-222. Listen to this. I'm a party of plans. Please, somebody know what that song is.
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0: Oh, you can always depend on Steve from Pickering Brook knows the song. Thank you, Steve. Well, at least I recognise that somebody knows. Bruce said, haven't heard from Caroline for ages. If she rang up for the quiz all the time, she'd win every time. Hello, Rodney.
4: Good morning, Trev. How are you?
0: I'm pretty good, thanks, Rodney. Do you recognise this? I'm a party of plans.
4: Nope.
0: Is that the short answer?
4: That's about as long as I've got. The only thing I can give you a hint on with using a using the steel when you sharpen the knife,
0: yeah,
4: is start very slowly.
0: Mm-hmm.
4: And most people think they can just walk up and just go slash, slash, slash like a butcher and, you know, and knives flashing around everywhere. Just start very slowly and be accurate and the speed will come.
0: I think that's what it is, because you watch butchers and they're so good at it. And so you watch them and go, oh, that's what you go, like
4: yeah,
0: that.
4: It's like chefing and when you cook for a living, it's carving and chopping and stuff. It's very, very slow and accurate first, and the speed just comes.
0: Do you know, because when you watch chefs, you like doing knives, they might just do 1, 2, 3, 4, and that's enough.
4: Yeah, all you're doing is just flashing the blade. You're just sharpening the blade.
0: Do you know what I've always wondered? Is that, have you ever been to watch people at log chops, you know, the axemen in log chops? Have you ever watched them?
4: I've seen axemen go.
0: Do you know, have you ever watched them before they're about to go into chops? Quite often they'll run the blade across their hands sideways.
4: Yeah, okay.
0: And I remember asking an axeman once, and he said, that's how fine, because their hands are so tough, he said, that's how fine we actually sharpen our blades by running across. And I thought, what a load of rot. It was a good story, though.
4: Yeah. No, look, it's right, and it's, yeah, that's the only thing. Most people think they can just walk up and just start chopping like a chef or sharpening knives like a butcher and everything else. You can't. It's slow to start, very slow, and you just get the technique and the angles right. And then after a little while, when you naturally get quicker and quicker and quicker, and then it just comes to you.
0: Thank you. Now, do you know, you don't know the name of the song?
4: It's You're the Voice by Kylie Minogue.
0: Surprisingly, although I didn't even know she'd done a version. I'm a party of plans. I'm pleased to see that quite a few people on the text know what it is. Bruce knows what it is. Donald looked it up, cheat. Carol in New South Wales knows what it is. Yeah, Julie from Hazelbrook knows what it is. I wonder if Sue from Ulladulla knows what it is. Hello, Sue.
5: Sue from Ulladulla suspects it's from Rocky Horror Show, but cannot name the song.
0: It's not from Rocky Horror.
5: Well, there you go. But I've got a little thing to say about sharpening those knives.
0: Yes.
5: I come from a wide line of butchers.
0: Yep.
5: It is a very light touch. Your previous caller was spot on. But when any time these two pieces of metal are meeting each other, a very light touch.
0: I'll remember that. I'll give it another go. I haven't tried doing it for ages because all I do is blunt knives.
5: Yeah, go and watch your butcher.
0: Yep.
5: And just realise that when they're touching together, very lightly.
0: I'll go and see Gordon.
5: You have a good evening.
0: Good on you. Thank you. Gordon and Katrina are the butchers where I go to. Hello, Ray.
6: Hello, Trevor.
0: Do you know the song, Ray?
6: Yeah. It's Pavlov's Dog off the album Pampered Menial or something.
0: Yeah.
6: And it's Julia.
0: It is. It's Julia from Pavlov's Dog. Good album. It's a strange album.
6: Yeah, yeah.
0: It's got a black and white cover with the dog on the front.
6: Yeah.
0: Yeah.
6: Yeah, I thought there was one called At the Toll of the Bell or At the Sound of the Bell or something. But that one's definitely called Pampered Menial, I think.
0: What was it? Early to mid-70s?
6: Yeah, yeah.
0: Something like that.
6: Yeah, they done Late November and a couple of good sort of hits. Yeah,
0: Rosie from Chilton knew that it was. It's not Marion Faithful, thank you. Few people thought it was Marion Faithful. Now, we have one question left.
6: It's a guy.
0: Yeah.
6: Yeah.
0: Yeah, I know. It's a very, very vibrato-laden falsetto.
6: Mm.
0: Now, last question. Are you ready?
6: Yep.
0: Who would merengue and do the cha-cha while she tried to be a star, and who always tended the bar?
6: Lola.
0: Yeah, it's that easy. Lola it is. I'll put you on hold, Ray, and have a chat with Mick, because that is the answer. Lola, you're listening to Overnights on ABC Radio. The theme has been worked out very, very well. Early, in fact, by Baronia in Adelaide. Baronia, send us a song via text, and we will play it for you. 1-300-800-333. Janet McLeod is here. She knew that the song was Julia. She knew. She had it. She was stoked that she worked it out. We're talking this morning about, I mean, you may think it's a slightly bizarre conversation to have. Well, it wouldn't be the first one that we've had with Janet McLeod and probably won't be the last. So today we're taking a look at the things that you treasure in the cutlery drawer. Now, it doesn't have to be a knife, a spork or a spoon. It could be something else that you treasure. It may be something that was sent to you or given to you. It may be something you have bought because it's special. It might be something new, in fact. 1-300-800-222, text 0437 774 774. If you want to join us, If you have one of those that you would like to share, give us a ring, 1-300-800-222, text 0437-774-774. Pavlov, text here, Pavlov's dog did their first Australian tour last year, 50 years after Pampered Menial. I saw them and they were great, says John. Janet went too. Very good. Well, I presume she's saying that because she's pointing. If you want to join us, 1-300-800-222. Now, many of you have said that we don't hear enough Barry Manilow on the radio. So this is for you.

0: Barry Manilow and Coco Cabana. There is a good reason for not having Barry Manilow, and that song is just one reason, says David. I thought there would be more lovers of Barry Manilow sending texts through, but certainly not. Yeah, well. Janet McLeod with me. Hello, Janet.
1: I love that song.
0: Do you? Well,
1: I was saying off air that I had one which is about a different nightclub. I had a comedy song about it, which was at the Chevron night spot, hardest place north of the tram stop, and it was all about.
0: You've been to see

0: Pavlov's dog?
1: I went to see Pavlov. Oh, did I go to see? I was in the front row. I got a VIP ticket. I just was beside myself. I was so excited. This was one of those bands where I saw that they were touring. I went, wait, I thought that guy was dead. I thought he died in the 80s, but no, the rumours were untrue.
0: And so, but they'd never been here before.
1: They'd never been here before. And I couldn't believe it.
0: I'm trying to work out what a VIP ticket is at the Corner Hotel.
1: Yeah, I know. You go there early, and there's a couple of songs, acoustic songs, with him and the violin player.
0: Yeah.
1: And then there's meet and greet, and there's photos, and then I had some, I don't know, nonsensical conversation with him about his pet parrots, because I had parrot earrings in, and he was going, I like these.
0: Exciting.
1: So I really was. I was, it was just instant. I'm not a middle-aged woman anymore. I'm a teenager.
0: We will play this song, Juliet, which is probably the most recognised of Pavlov Dog songs.
1: The only one. They're one of those bands that was just handed around. And you said you didn't know where you got the album
0: from. I don't even know where I got the album. I just know that I had the album. I don't know where from.
1: It's like an old sweater that gets handed around a group of friends is Pavlov's Dog. Hold on. It's just a university band or university-adjacent band. And so you just don't hear them out in the wild.
0: Mm.
1: They don't get played on radio. You don't go into Cotton On or wherever. You don't go and hear it in the piped on music and somewhere.
0: Although Blister in the Sun is, which is a bit sad.
1: I heard it in the supermarket.
0: Yeah, heard it in the supermarket.
1: You heard it in the supermarket.
0: Yeah, that's what you must feel.
1: That's a rockin' great shopping expedition, I gotta say.
0: Let's listen to Pavlov's Dog. If you've never heard Pavlov's Dog before, an interesting lead vocalist.
1: David Surkamp is a very interesting vocalist. His vocal stylings and it's... Again, it's just an unusual one where you hear him and you think, oh, this lady's got a nice voice. And it's not, it's this guy.
0: We'll play that. We'll come back and talk to you about your favourite bits of cutlery.
1: Yeah.
0: Or stuff that's in the drawer, because it's not just knives, forks and spoons.
1: Oh, yeah.
0: It can be other things as well.

0: There it is. If you'd never heard Pavlov's Dog before, that's Julie, which is, I'm going to say, one of the biggest hits.
1: Yeah, it's the only one you'd probably be able to call a hit.
0: Let's take a look at the things that are in, I was going to say in your drawers, but we won't. The things that you know and that you love that are in the top drawers or the second drawer, the pieces of cutlery or the things that you really like in there. Now, why did you want to talk about that, Jenna McLeod?
1: Well, I've had discussions with people before about, like, there's correct spoons.
0: Mm.
1: You know, where you go to the cutlery drawer and you go, oh, I need to get a spoon and have this lovely treat. Mm. Oh, no, not that spoon. That's not right for this.
0: Oh, there are things.
1: Oh, you've got, if there's a soup situation.
0: Yeah.
1: I mean, maybe I own too many spoons, but there's the correct spoon for that particular soup is going to have, it's going to have a nice deep bowl.
0: Oh, get out.
1: And it's not a shallow situation, this soup. I'm telling you, Trevor, you've got to have a nice deep bowl for it.
0: So there's a soup spoon and then there's a specific type of soup spoon for different soups.
1: Oh, yeah, absolutely.
0: Get out.
1: So for your pumpkin soup, it's got to be a nice deep bowl.
0: Don't you love those fish knives?
1: Oh,
0: have you ever seen the fish knives are the most amazing looking knives. I've never used a fish knife.
1: Yes.
0: But I like the concept and idea of a fish knife.
1: And a fish fork.
0: There's not a fish fork.
1: No, you've got to have fewer prongs.
0: Is that really?
1: Fewer prongs for your fish fork. Well, you know, there's also ones where, they had things like absinthe spoons.
0: Absinthe spoons
1: for drinking absinthe. So you'd have a little slotted arrangement that you put a sugar cube on and then pour some iced water over that to drip into your absinthe to make a sort of a milky kind of a effect so it wasn't so awfully bitter.
0: Isn't absinthe that drink supposed, isn't it a bit trippy?
1: Oh, yeah. Absolutely. That's why you need the sugar cube to make it
0: slightly palatable.
1: Yeah, slightly palatable. I almost said perishable.
0: I'm just trying to work out the fork for fish, right? Has it got less prongs?
1: I think that might have. In fact, let's look it up.
0: Is it three pronged?
1: But something would have to be a thicker one on the side.
0: Because there's those weird also dessert forks.
1: Oh, yes.
0: Those little dessert forks, they've got a little knifey bit on the side.
1: It's got the knifey bit.
0: That's a bit bladish, smaller.
1: I'm having a look and I'm going, no, I think I've got the fish fork wrong. No, there seems to be more than I thought.
0: More.
1: I know, it looks like there's four tines. And that's also, I also like the anatomy of cutlery, like a tine. Is your prong. It's a tine.
0: A tine.
1: T-I-N-E. Your tine is the prong on the fork.
0: Yeah.
1: But your knife, I like to be able to say, just drop in things and just say, oh, yeah, this one's got full tang construction.
0: Oh.
1: Do you know what that is?
0: No idea. What is tang construction?
1: Tang, full tang. So the tang is the metal part that goes all the way through the handle. If it's a good knife.
0: Okay.
1: So a half tang would only go halfway down. And so you might have even had that situation where you go, oh no, I've broken the handle. So the full tang goes all the way down. That's when you know you've got a good knife, Trevor.
0: I think Bruce has also pointed out another specialist spoon is the parfait spoon.
1: Oh, I love a parfait spoon. I've got one parfait spoon in my cutlery drawer and I love it.

0: parfait. If you would like to join the conversation on cutlery
1: and favourite spoons,
0: or if you'd like to add a couple of things, you're more than welcome, Trevor. If you have all the correct cutlery, your drawer would be about 6 foot wide. Says here, hello, Chrissy.
2: Hello, morning.
1: Morning.
2: I think you need two drawers, really, because you have that one with all the junk in the second.
1: Oh, yeah.
0: Well, that's we won't even go into that drawer because there's very strange stuff in there.
2: I reckon the splayed's terrific. You've got a spoon, a knife, and a fork all in one.
1: Yep, I agree completely.
0: But can I just add to that, Chrissy, though? Doesn't it mean that you have a completely inefficient spoon, inefficient knife, and inefficient fork all in one?
2: No, I've got to handle it. It's good. Hey, I like Pavlov's dog. They're so different.
1: Yeah.
2: What year was that?
1: Oh, that was early 70s.
0: 73, 74?
2: Yeah. It took me back to the 70s. Yeah.
1: Oh, yeah. It's sort of almost prog rock. That's the closest you could call them.
0: It could be indie.
1: Indie prog rock, something. They were a genre unto themselves.
0: Now, what was your favourite bit, Chrissy?
2: Oh, look, I've got a 1987 because my son was 2 years old. We went to Sovereign Hill for his birthday party and all the family went and stuff. And in the Smithies place, they made a scone cutter with a handle. And it's pride of place in the side of my cutlery drawer.
1: I know exactly what you're talking about because my family also had one from Sovereign Hill.
0: Really?
1: Yes.
2: It's incredible. It hasn't aged. I mean, it's yellow, so it must be brass. It's not copper and it's not stainless steel. I think it's pure brass.
0: What a beautiful, beautiful thing.
2: It is. I put it out sometimes just to look at it on the because it has lovely memories.
0: Does it work well as well, though?
2: Oh, yeah.
0: So it's efficient.
2: It's efficient with a handle. Fantastic for dear little scones.
0: Why is it better for with a handle?
2: Well, you don't get mucky.
1: Yeah.
0: Or do you get mucky making scones?
1: No. Oh, if you do them well. Do you really get into it, Trevor? Got to get physical with your scones.
0: With your scones. Good idea. Hey, thanks, Chrissy. I've got to go because the news is coming up. If you want to join us, 1-300-800-222, text 0437-774-774. If you'd like to talk about cutlery itself and all the varying types of cutlery, then please do, because I didn't seem to realise that there were so many different types of cutlery. So if you want to join us in that conversation, or if you just got a favourite thing from the kitchen, it could be still in that top drawer, tell us what it is and why. 1-300-800-222. We'll join you a little bit more after the news.
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6: ABC News with David Rollins. Iran's military has vowed it won't allow the US to interfere in the Strait of Hormuz after President Donald Trump declared it would come under Washington's control. In a social media post, Trump declared the strait was still open and that the US will become its guardian, imposing a 20% reimbursement on all cargo through it. It follows days of strikes across the Persian Gulf after the US accused Iran of attacking ships in the strait. Spokesperson for Iran's military command, Ebrahim Zulfikari, says it will respond in kind to any more U.S. attacks.
7: The armed forces of the Islamic Republic of Iran will deal forcefully with any disruption to the passage of commercial vessels and oil tankers by the invading and pirate U.S. military outside the route designated.
6: Friends of late New Zealand actor Sam Neill say that the Hollywood star always remained grounded and made time for those dear to him. Tributes have been flowing for Neill, who starred in films including Jurassic Park and My Brilliant Career, following his death aged 78. A statement posted to his official Instagram account described his death in a Sydney hospital as sudden and unexpected. ABC presenter Charlie Pickering was friends with Neill for more than a decade.

0: decade and once visited him on his farm in New Zealand. He says Neil had a collection of ducks he named after celebrities, including one named Charlie Pickering.
1: Sam would swim a lap of his dam on his farm in the morning, and Charlie Pickering the duck would jump in the water and swim laps with him while he was swimming around the dam. And, you know, to look at him and go, oh, this is a guy who's, you know, worked with everyone, a big Hollywood star. He'd get a giant trailer when he makes a movie, but he's more at home just doing laps with his duck in a dam.
0: An ABC Four Corners investigation has raised questions about whether some affordable housing schemes are actually affordable. The investigation looked at rental listings in New South Wales and Victoria over a period of 8 weeks. It found some properties under government-backed affordable housing schemes were being advertised above median market rates. Australian Institute senior economist Matt Grundoff says the rules around affordable housing are too vague.
2: And they seem to be pretty easy to get around. I think what the real problem here is social and affordable housing isn't the model that governments should be pursuing. It might be part of the solution, but the big problem is they've abandoned public housing.
0: A Sydney childcare worker faces hundreds more charges over his alleged abuse of children in his care over nearly two decades. A court order protecting the identity of Hamish Tate was lifted yesterday, allowing him to be revealed as the man at the centre of a major Australian Federal Police operation. He now faces 329 alleged offences involving 136 victims, with police releasing a full list of the centres where he worked. He's accused of 162 counts of producing child abuse material, 81 counts of filming a person engaged in a private act without consent, and 24 counts of using a child under 14 years for the production of child abuse material. Officers have been in contact with 121 families in Australia and overseas following a victim identification process. Family members of Melbourne woman Lavanya Chappa have arrived in Australia from India as they mourn the loss of the loving mother. Ethan Seidemann reports.
3: Emergency services were called to a home in Vermont in Melbourne's east last Tuesday following reports a woman had been stabbed. That woman has since been identified as 39-year-old mother of two, Lavanya Chappa. It's alleged Miss Chappa was fatally stabbed by a man known to her who is now facing a charge of murder. Overnight, her family touched down in Australia from India. They've remembered her for her warmth, compassion, and the positive impact she had on everyone fortunate enough to know her. But most of all, they've remembered her as a devoted mother.
0: Turning to sport, and Port Adelaide AFL club's Jason Horne-Francis will miss this week's match against Fremantle, with the Power choosing not to challenge his one-game suspension. The club says it has accepted there is no prospect of a challenge being successful following Horne-Francis's bump on St Kilda defender Liam Stocker. He's one of a long list of key Port players who'll miss Saturday's match against the ladder-leading Dockers. Mitch Georgiadis is out with concussion, while Zach Butters is due to undergo surgery on his injured ankle. This is ABC News.
4: The weather for Queensland. A few isolated showers for central parts and the far north. They'll be more scattered across eastern Cape York. It should be mostly sunny elsewhere. We could see some patchy morning frost about the Carnarvon Ranges and fog from Gympie north to Cairns. Light to moderate winds with cool mornings across the south and west, and daytime temperatures below average in western Queensland, average elsewhere. 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
7: Good morning. The time, 6 minutes past three, 6 minutes past one in WA. 24 minutes to three in South Australia and in the Northern Territory. I should point out that Baroni from Adelaide worked out the theme very, very early, has chosen Don't Dream It's Over, which we'll play in a little while. The theme was the last six prime ministers.
8: Oh.
7: In Australia.
8: Oh.
7: So we had Anthony, Scott, Malcolm, Tony, Julia and Kevin.
8: That's very clever. Well done.
7: Thank you. Well, that's very kind of. Janet McLeod is with us. As we take, well, I didn't realise.

0: there was going to be such a big conversation in types of cutlery. I didn't realise there were so many different types of cutlery. But we will also broaden it out a little bit and talk about the favourite things that you have within the kitchen and in the kitchen drawers.
1: Oh, yeah.
0: On one
1: Let's
0: three.
1: Get to the drawers.
0: Let's get stick with
1: Just
0: the drawers?
1: Just stick with the drawers, especially those gadgets, you know, where I've got two gadgets for opening jars.
0: Mm. Have you?
1: Yeah. I've got one that's sort of like a triangle with serrations on it so that you kind of jam the lid in and
0: it works
1: around. Well. Yeah, and then another one which is kind of like a scissor type arrangement, but it's got serrations and it's in a circular fashion.
0: Do you like them?
1: I like them, although I do discover that what I use mostly for jars especially is you get a little teaspoon, got to have a special teaspoon for this, and you just pop it under the lid and go pop, and it opens.
0: I'd get a knife.
1: Ah, see.
0: And do the same thing.
1: Nah, you get more leverage with a tiny teaspoon.
0: So have you got a special teaspoon?
1: Oh, I got a special teaspoon. And, you know, it came from it accidentally came off a Qantas flight.
0: Did you steal a teaspoon from Qantas?
1: I certainly did not.
0: Oh, good, you did.
1: No, I didn't.
0: Well, how did? Oh, I see. Can you tell who it was? No, you're not going to.
1: I'm not going to. Right. Not going to put them in it. But they do travel a lot.
0: This is my favourite wooden spoon thing.
1: Trevor's got a fabulous sort of wooden spatula, I'd say, which were flat end and slots in it.
0: And it's worn out.
1: And it is.
0: I love it.
1: It's beautifully worn.
0: I use it for everything.
1: I would use that for a stir fry, no problems.
0: Everything.
1: And eggs. Oh, look, scrambled eggs.
0: It's beautiful. I love it. I actually love it.
1: I was going to bring in a knife that I loved, but then I thought, probably shouldn't bring a knife into the ABC studios. I reckon security might be a little bit sus on me for that.
0: If you want to join us, 1-300-800-222, text us on 0437-774-774. I've got a text here that says, talks about the Runcible spoon, features the Runcible spoon discus we use every morning. Read the poem. And it says that they've got a Runcible spoon.
1: And you've got to eat mints and slices of quince.
0: That's right, because it's from the Owl and the Pussycat.
1: Owl and the Pussycat went to see the beautiful pea green boat. And the Runcible spoon we did look at, but there is a Runcible spoon out there, and it's got a lot. It looks a bit more like a spoon fork.
0: Yeah, a spoon
1: a
0: fork.
1: A splayed.
0: It's really good. I think I'd like to get, I'd rather get a set of Runcible spoons than I would a splayed.
1: Okay, do you want, so Runcible spoon above a fish knife?
0: No, I just like fish
1: knife. You
0: knives.
1: Like a fish knife.
0: Hello, Paul.
2: Hello.
0: Yes, for all your lines a bit wonky, Paul.
1: Paul sounds like he's at the bottom of a well.
2: I have it on speakers. Will I take it off it?
0: Yeah, I'd most definitely take it off speaker.
2: Okay. How's this?
0: That's much better.
1: So much better.
2: Have we got you?
0: Yeah.
2: Are we better?
0: Yeah. What did you want to talk about?
2: I wanted to tell you that I've been staying for a little while now in a very old farmhouse, and looking in the drawer there, I found this little battery-operated, what I called a frother. It's a little thing that whizzes around with a little curly wire bit on the end, and you put it in your coffee, and it turns coffee into, like, you wouldn't realise it had milk was so creamy.
1: Oh,
0: so it's like a little whisk or agitator.
2: Yes, but it's a little handheld one. It's only about 8 inches long or something, with a stick on there with a little frother thing on the end that's, you know, about 6 inches long.
0: And do you use it?
2: I got some batteries, yes. I got some batteries for it. They tell me you can buy new ones. This thing would have to be 70 years old, maybe.
1: Oh, wow. Yeah.
0: I love those old things.
1: I've had one of those, and it had a detachable end. Hmm. So it could either be a frother or a hand fan. She uses a little hand fan as well.
0: Wouldn't it be too little?
1: No. It was
0: Does it actually create a little breeze?
1: It was a little, yet not very good.
0: I would like to see.

0: Like, it would be great, like, if you got it out and you were using it, like, oh, you don't in public.
1: You don't want to get them mixed up. Otherwise, your coffee's going to be not just frothy, it's everywhere.
0: What about butter knives and steak knives, says David? I do like a steak knife.
1: Only if you're using it for heavy-duty cutting, because if somebody gives you a really pointy knife,
0: yeah.
1: If you've gone out for brunch or something, you've gone out for brunch. You've gone out for brunch and you've got your avocado on toast and somebody gives you like what looks like a steak knife for that. It's like, that's too much.
0: Have you seen the ones that you go to a flash steak like restaurant?
1: Yeah.
0: Which had only happened once.
1: Yeah. I'm just seeing if I've ever done that. Oh, actually, no, I have.
0: They've got these really big ones. Like, the blade is about an inch wide.
1: Oh.
0: And just big, big steak knives.
1: So you can't tell if you're going to eat a steak or do battle.
0: Do you know what's useless about them, though? They're no good for spreading butter.
1: No. Or eating peanut butter out of the jar, if you're that way inclined. You know where the word spoon came from?
0: No.
1: It's from an Anglo-Saxon word, meaning, which is spon.
0: Mm.
1: Your spon means a chip of wood. Because that's what your early spawn was. Your spoon was just a little bit of wood, little hollowed out little bit of wood, or a shell.
0: Yes.
1: Or a horn, or a bone, and that's it. That was your early spoon.
0: Spawn.
1: And before that, you know what was your spoon?
0: What?
1: This. It's your hand. That's it. Nature's cutlery.
0: I have a cheese knife. Cheese knives are a bit weird.
1: Oh, yeah, because you get the ones that are different shapes for different cheeses.
0: And you look at it and go, what do you do with that?
1: I can never work out which cheese I use.
0: I do like the little forky bit on the end.
1: Oh.
0: You know, you get the one that Denise knows got a little forky bit?
1: Yeah, it's a knife with a tiny fork.
0: Little forky bit on the end. Much better than a splade. Hello, Anna.
2: Hello, how are you?
0: Oh, you want to talk about splades? Have I just insulted your splades?
2: Oh, no. I can talk splades of a number of types. You've got your bushwalking type and then you've got your 70s archetypal. You know that stainless steel one?
1: Oh, yeah.
2: You've got a packet of six from. So my parents, bless their cotton socks, I hope neither of them are awake. I hope they're both peacefully asleep. We're given a set of six blades for their wedding in 1966 and probably went overseas for 10 years. And at some point they unpacked in Bundaberg. And so not only was there, but I think while they're away, they must have conned everyone into giving some of the people in giving them money, which would have been sacrilege then rather than a thing. Because in London they bought a wooden box with folding lids that has beautiful, simple stainless steel cutlery. And while the slate didn't actually come with that set, they kind of matched that. So it's like green velvet inside. There's two kinds of spoons on the right because there's soup spoons. Oh, no, sorry, there's soup spoons, two different sizes of teaspoons, and two serving spoons on the right. There's dessert spoons, two sizes of forks, and a nice flat knife. And that was our household set when I grew up. They still have it. Sometimes the spoons seem to have made it into a cutlery drawer in the kitchen, which is very disconcerting to me. I think it should be back in the box where it belongs.
1: back home.
2: I've decided in another Facebook group that I'm part of that possession of a passion about spoons is a fair marker for neurodiversity.
1: Oh, yeah.
2: All gifted and talented. So if you're ringing in with opinions about spoons, you might want to go get a health check.
1: Yeah, no, that's me.
2: Diagnosing check.
0: No, anybody that has a joy of anything in particular, I reckon is a great thing as well, Anna, but thank you. So you don't really like splades either?
2: No, I love them.
0: Oh.
2: But I also have an everything spoon, which is a wooden spoon that I got from New Zealand. And I have a butter knife from Denmark that I bought when I was on tour in the youth orchestra. So it looks like our Australian, bone-handled knife, but the bone is brown, dark brown.
1: Oh,
2: like
1: yes.
2: And so I've got and then they've got what's called the demented estate cutlery. Because, again, in my wisdom / innocence about, oh, God, if my child is 19, let's make that 20 years ago. Let's say 15 years ago. At some point, a lovely, formerly French lady called Marguerite, in the very centre of Signet, was having to go into care for dementia, and her son was selling off everything in the house. And he was a former antique dealer, and she was, unquote him, the wife of a diplomat with the wardrobe to match. And I won't, in respect to everyone involved, I won't
0: No.
2: A number of other things he said. But I got there at like 5 o'clock in the afternoon. It was sometime like this in the year. It was very late in the day. It was quite dark. And he was doing it by silent auction. So there were all these pieces of paper in one room. And he just wrote down a bid on anything you're interested in. And I thought, oh, God, you know, I'm not going to get any of this. I'll write a few bids down. I ended up spending, I don't know, between $100 and $150 total. I came home with silver cutlery, an umbrella stand, a few bits of things. But the last room I walked into had her entire wardrobe. And this woman had been a party animal from 1930.
0: Hey, Anna, I've got to move along because we're just talking about cutlery. Did you have another little cutlery thing you wanted to mention?
2: Well, as I say, she is of the vintage of people who had teas made, which is the gadget I wanted to mention, because he started skirting into gadgets while I was waiting online. I was like, oh, my God, you guys need to revisit this, because the teas made, for anyone who isn't aware of it, is a thing from the 60s to the 80s, but they're a cult item in Britain. You can get up to a hot cup of pre-made tea. It's an alarm clock and a tea.
1: Oh, yes.
0: It sounds like one of those things that are in that. You know, there's always that wacky inventor in a film, and that has the machine that does things like that.
1: Like in Wallace and Gromit.
0: Oh, I love Wallace and Gromit.
1: And the very complex teas made.
0: I love the old straight bone-handled knives, great for butter to steak. Because Granny and Grandad, I still remember their knives and forks, and they had bone handles, and that was a really squarish-shaped bone handles.
1: Yes.
0: They were beautiful.
1: With a rivet.
0: Yes.
1: With a rivet in there, because that's it, another part of the anatomy of your knife besides your tang. You got your rivet, your bolster. That's another part of your knife.
0: What's that?
1: That's the, before it hits the handle, there's sort of that thick bit there of metal.
0: Oh, yeah.
1: And that's the bolster.
0: Have you been watching
1: You're learning stuff, aren't you? I used to sell swords once upon a time.
0: Have you been watching that weird show on TV where they make knives?
1: No.
0: Like forged in iron.
1: Oh.
0: It's about the blokish show that you watch.
1: Well, it sounds like I'd better.
0: Forged in iron. They make knives and axes and all sorts of things.
1: You know what we haven't spoken about? The different tastes of different cutlery. Because silver. Yeah. Silver doesn't taste the same as stainless steel. Stainless steel is kind of a neutral cutlery, but your silver, depending on the food that you are eating it with and how long you have it in your mouth, it does have different tastes. That's the thing is that...
0: Does it taste better?
1: No, I don't think so. There's different foods that might taste better.
0: What about gold?
1: Gold is a neutral as well, so it's sort of a neutral. It doesn't have the same effect with acids and things like that.
0: Well,
1: so if you can't have gold, then the next best is stainless steel. Because that's the thing, your food has evolved because of cutlery or vice versa.
0: You've been doing a lot of reading.
1: I certainly know, because stainless steel happened like this. It was a guy in Sheffield, and he was experimenting with like steel for rifles.
0: Yeah,
1: and he'd do something, go, nah, that didn't work. Put it in the corner, and at one point he turned around, and went, wait a minute, that rusted pile over there. There's something in there that's actually not rusted. And he fished it out and he went, that's that one with chrome in it.
0: Mm.
1: And that was the stainless steel.
0: And then in Perth says, my three favourite spoons are used for baking. I have a pinch spoon, a dash spoon and a smidgen spoon.
1: Oh, they are the official measurements of your good cook.
0: They're tiny but cute, she says.
1: Well, have you know those little ones that you use for salt? Have you
0: seen those? I like them.
1: I once bought one and it was in a duck. Like there's a little ornamental duck. And you'd open it up and it had just a tiny little compartment, a tiny little spoon. And I thought it was salt. And so somebody said, didn't you buy that in a shop that also sold bongs? And I went, oh, yeah, maybe it wasn't a salt cellar thing. it was meant for something else.
0: 1-300. What kind of spoon do you call that?
1: I don't know, but I used it for salt.
0: 1-300. If anyone knows what that spoon's called, give us a ring. 1-300-800-222.
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0: Chris joins us. Hello, Chris.
6: Oh, good. Oh, good. Bloody hell, it's morning, isn't it?
2: Yeah.
0: We call it what we like.
5: Yeah, I know. I have to, ashamed to say that I have a full canteen of silver-plated cutlery in a box, and I've had it for about 40 years now, and I use it all the time, and it's such good quality. I even shove it in the dishwasher, I'm ashamed to say, and it's just like new. It's beautiful, and I adore the. And funny thing is about the feel of it. I just love the warmth of the silver. It's warmer than the stainless steel too.
0: Does it taste different?
5: I don't notice it tasting different. But, you know, it doesn't like eggs very much. But apart from that.
1: That's interesting. Usually it's copper or something like that bronze that doesn't like eggs.
0: Hey, Chris.
5: Yeah.
0: So what is this? So you've got a knife. Has it got a butter knife and a normal knife?
5: Yes, I've got a butter knife and a normal knife, which the handle is silver and the main part of it is stainless steel. So it's kept sharp all these years. And I've got fish knife and fork. I have a cake forks. I have teaspoons, a soup spoon, dessert spoon, serving spoon, and a dessert fork. Yeah.
0: Do you use them? And do you use them all for the correct purposes?
5: No, I just use them when I have the family around for dinner or something, and I just like to have a nice table setting occasionally. Oh. It's just lovely. It's just lovely to put out, you know, a matching set of white china and the silver. It looks beautiful, and it's lovely to use. I just love using it, and because it's easy to wash as well.
1: I mean, I'm impressed that you use, because I've never had a matching set of cutlery. Never.
0: And I keep, not neither.
1: And I'm going, I'm not a proper grown up.
0: Chris, thank you. And it sounds beautiful.
5: It's lovely. I love it all the time. I hardly ever have to clean it. It doesn't tarnish in the box.
1: Aww.
0: I want one.
1: I want a full set of. No, I'm just going to coast through to the end. On my mismatched cutlery, I think.
0: Hello, Cecilia. Cecilia, hello.
6: Good morning, Trevor. Yeah, I love the sound of Chris's
0: Does it?
6: Survived 40 years. I bet you my kids would have it in different places by then. But I just rang to say the fish fork, the way you tell a fish fork is it's just got this indents underneath tines. They don't do anything. It just matches it up with the fork.
0: When you say, what do you mean by indents?
6: Oh, if you go to run your hands down the side, the tines, and it's pretty smooth to the handle on a normal knife.
0: Yeah.
6: On a fish knife, it sort of just goes in. They don't do anything.
1: Oh, it's just decoration.
6: Yeah, or just indication, yeah, that it's okay. A fish knife. Because, you know, on the fish fork, on the fish knife, it's got a little sort of a thing at the top that you can flake the fish with. That's, when I went to school, we used to be able to tell what we're having for our meal by what was on the table. The cutlery.
0: Did you have like specific cutlery like fish knives and fish forks at school?
6: Boarding school.
0: I went to boarding school and you're lucky to find a clean knife and fork.
6: Yeah, well, there's an element of that, but the person in charge was French, we used to have to bring our own. Yeah, you could tell if there was only one. If there wasn't a dessert knife, a spoon. I mean, fork. If it wasn't a dessert fork, we were in for a good dinner because it was either chocolate mousse, which we called Yarramad, or ice cream. You know, you didn't get so you could tell what you're going to have for dinner as you walk past the dining room.
0: Cecilia, thank you. It was great when you had ice cream.
1: Oh, my gosh. How fun is it when you are suddenly, you're at a place setting and there's all this cutlery. And you go, oh, what do I do? Oh, wait a second. Work from the outside in.
0: Outside in.
1: Because the forks are, you think forks have been around for ages, but they only really became popular in Europe in, Like, certainly in England in, like, the 17th century, like, I think it was Charles II.

0: but I'm never going to. They look like fish bowls.
1: Oh, yeah, they're exciting, aren't they?
0: Hello, Sharon.
2: Oh, hello. Janet, the producer said he remembered when I was last on with you and Janet, because I'm a big fan of Janet.
0: Oh, yay! Good. Yay!
1: Yay. I got a fan.
2: Yeah, hey, Janet, we could do an exhibition in the Heritage Festival of things that we cannot remember what on earth we ever bought, what on earth they were for. Right? Now, my latest one is I was in certain supermarket in Ballarat, and there was one item that nobody in the store actually could remember what it was actually for. And I had a little comedy routine going with the deli manager because we were trying to work out what we do with it. And we think that it was it's labelled meatball shaper. And we were trying to work out how you actually do it. It's got little grooves in it. Like it's like a little kitchen, digger, little spade, hand spade, and then it's got four grooves in it, sort of really large. We decided you put the mince in there, and you make little long logs, four of them, and you use this other little attachment I haven't cut the off the plastic yet, so I can't physically do it yet because I've got to wash it, and then you just push it out, and then you roll it into, four little balls from the four little logs that you've created. Oh. Or, she said, if that doesn't work, just use it in the garden.
0: I love that. And that's the thing, Sharon, if it doesn't work in the kitchen, it's got to be useful somewhere else. Thank you, Sharon.
1: Or vice versa.
0: Why
1: not?
0: Annette in Perth has pointed out, an egg is supposed to be eaten with a mother of pearl spoon because stainless steel or silver can taint the flavour of the egg. So that must mean that there's a special mother of pearl spoon for eating eggs.
1: So that's bad news for everybody out there. Sorry, you're eating your eggs wrong.
0: How specialised is that?
1: Just to have a special spoon for a special purpose.
0: There's a special spoon for prawn cocktails?
1: For prawn cocktails. Oh, you know what forks I love?
0: What?
1: You know the tiny cocktail forks with the little colourful handles? Just the two prongs?
0: Oh, yes.
1: I love them because they always live in the same part of the drawer as the ones that you use for the sweet corn. For putting it out the end of the sweet corn. You know what
0: which goes amongst the things that you buy for people that they're never going to use, they look good.
1: But you know what I use? I stab the corn with a chopstick, just a wooden chopstick, and I sort of impale the corn and eat it like that.
0: I just can't believe, you see those things, those little corn things, forks, or it's similar, and you look at guys and go, they make a great gift. They're really quite cute and they're practical because you can actually use, and nobody uses them. Don, hello.
3: G'day, Trevor. Enjoying the show. I've got memories of my old mum's drawing cabinet had all the gadgets in.
0: Yeah.
3: It was just above all of her recipe books one. But I rang in for a traditional cutlery from the old wooden spoon, a new use for the wooden spoon, and my dad's pickle picker.
0: What's a pickle picker?
3: Well, I have to describe it to you because no one in our household was allowed to touch Dad's pickle picker.
0: I know what it is.
1: I think I do too.
3: Especially picking out the the pickled onions and the pickled cucumbers from one of those big aspicy kind of bottles full of preservative liquid in.
0: And did it have a button on the top?
3: Yeah, it was kind of like a plastic thing, like a very thin syringe, and it had this thing that you withdrew and pushed out like a syringe that had three little wires on that opened up at just the right angle to grab, your pickled onion or your pickled cucumber.
0: If people aren't aware, imagine, that game thing where the crane thing comes down and picks up toys and picks them up?
3: It was like that. Yeah,
0: it's like that, but more delicate.
1: A bit more like out the front of a Dalek. Some of the earlier Daleks had something like that.
0: We weren't allowed to touch it either. However, Don, when people weren't there and there wasn't anyone home, straight to the drawer and get that out and practice picking things up with it.
1: Grab your finger.
3: We had to look for a gadget. We'd find one of the gadgets. I've got a gadget drawer like that, but I'm a confirmed bachelor.

0: and my gadgets drawer just ends up with lots of cockroach poo in it.
1: Look out of your house for dinner.
0: All the gadgets getting affected by that.
2: You could pick it out with that pickle thing.
1: Good challenge.
0: But I'm sure my dad was scared that if anyone touched the pickle picker and it got wrecked, he would never be able to find one of these pickle pickers ever again.
1: I reckon somewhere, because Dad had one, but I think he had it with a bar set.
2: Yeah.
1: I'm not sure. Maybe it was for getting out little, you know, those little cherries that went in cocktails and stuff?
2: Oh, the maraschino cherry.
1: That was with the bar set that was made from kangaroo feet.
2: Oh, yeah. Aren't they classy?
1: Oh, they're classy.
2: They're so classy.
1: They were real.
2: And
1: they were real kangaroo feet.
2: Oh, I know. I've got a kangaroo paw bottle opener. And I just keep having this nightmare of a kangaroo coming around for a social. And you just go, yeah, would you like a bit? Oh, no.
1: You go, we used to play Skippy with them.
2: Yes.
1: Perfect for playing Skippy. Hello, Phil.
3: Oh, Kev. Kev, I was a shop boy when I was 9 years old in two different butcher shops after school where I had to do all the cleaning because the butchers hated doing the clean-up. So I learnt from a young age how to use the steel and to sharpen the knives, but we'd often get people calling in and having a talk to the butcher and asking him which was the best steel to buy and which was the best knife. And then they would come along when the butcher told them one day, you know, what time to come along, and he'd show them how to use it. And it's so much easier. It's really hard, anyone telling you or looking at something online. But when the butcher can show you, it's only like a 5-minute job, takes you to become good at stealing and also how to sharpen your knives on the emery stone too. I just wonder, have you got your own steel yet? Knife yet, Trev?
1: I've got my own steel, but I can't use it. But one of my favourite things that I brought in is a sharpener that all you do, it's got two little stone wheels on it, and you just run the knife through the little stone wheels, and it's got a handle.
3: Oh, right, yeah. Well, the best things, as I say, the butcher will tell you, but they're about 10 inches long, and they come in a little wooden case. And we'd put a bit of liquid on top of the stone and do our knife backwards and forwards either side. And then you use the steel just to finish off with. But, yes, I can often see people come and talk to the butcher and ask him could he have a few minutes one day to show him. And he was only too pleased, you know.
1: Yeah, I know. There should be lessons for people on how to sharpen knives. What do you use?
2: Well, I do have a steel. I've got a stone as well, but I tend to try the steel like my mum used to do.
1: Yeah.
2: But I don't think I'm very good at it.
1: This, with a little handle.
2: That looks great.
1: And you just run it through. I've had that for 30 years.
2: Yeah.
1: I love it.
2: That's it. I need one of those.
1: I love it. You can't have this one.
2: I won't have yours. I'll covet yours.
1: Thank you.
2: I've got the family carving knife at home where it's been sharpened so much it's...
1: Isn't that great?
2: Completely, the blade is...
1: And the back comes out of it for some reason. I would love to. I wish I had that knife for my grandparents. I've got Granddad's carving set. And, you know, on the fork, it's got a little safety.
2: Oh, yes.
1: Metal safety bit to stop you from cutting yourself.
2: That doesn't work.
1: No, it doesn't work.
2: No,
1: it looks good, though.
2: Yeah. You try. You got to try.
1: Do you recall the small cap you put over boiled eggs, then use a knife to take off the shell?
2: Yes.
1: What's that?
2: It's just a little holder.
1: Yeah.
2: Just try and
1: What's
2: keep
1: the point?
2: Well, you try and keep it neat.
1: Don't you use a teaspoon and you just tap the top off and then eat the...
2: Well, you're trying to cut the top off to make a nice little... Ridiculous. Nice little circle.
1: Nice little circle. Did you used to have soldiers?
2: You know what? No. I never did the dippy
1: soldiers.
2: Didn't
1: you have the dippy soldiers thing?
2: No, I never used to dip.
1: You poor thing.
2: I used to have... my boiled eggs were a little harder boiled. So you just sort of scoop it out onto the toast.
1: I couldn't have a dippy thing now, but we used that when I was a kid.
2: You loved it?
1: Yeah.
2: Well, dippy soldiers.
1: I like the idea.
2: You like the idea?
1: The concept five.
2: I like a medium boil, to be honest, for my eggs.
1: Sometimes because they're white, runny.
2: And then I want to

0: jello teaspoon for my egg.
1: Do you?
0: Yeah, well, just little bits of egg.
1: Fussy, really?
0: I don't want a. I don't want a big bowl on it. It's got to be stainless steel, that particular teaspoon.
1: Pearl. We've found out it has to be pearl. Hello, Paula.
2: Hello.
1: Hey, Paula, have you got pearl forks for eating eggs?
2: No, we haven't, but we had special egg spoons.
0: Oh, you did? Well, tell me about your egg spoons.
2: Well, I'll tell you about my spoons. We put them out at Christmas. We had salt spoons, mustard spoons. Then we had special coffee, little coffee cup spoons. We had egg spoons, teaspoons.
0: And were they
2: jam spoons?
0: I must find out, the mustard ones, were they wooden?
2: No, they were silver, but about twice the size of the salt spoon.
0: Oh.
1: What's the difference between... Oh, so the mustard spoon is bigger than the salt spoon.
0: But smaller than a teaspoon.
2: We had a mustard jar.
1: Yeah.
2: With a little silver top on it.
1: Yep.
2: It went on the table.
1: What's your favourite spoon, Paula?
2: Just a good teaspoon, because I believe spoons were made that shape to stir a cup with. You know, it just makes it the right temperature.
1: What about those ornamental teaspoons, Paula? Because quite often when people travel, they'll buy a teaspoon.
2: I've got about 200 of those.
0: Yeah, don't we all?
1: But are they any good, Paula? Do they make a good cup of tea?
2: No, they're terrible.
1: Shocking.
0: Yeah, that's true. That is true. I'll use them at a cafe when a quirky cafe has them, but I don't use them myself at home. Which
2: they're the wrong shape.
0: Yeah, that's true. They're not quite right. Do you have a special honey dribbler? Like a little...
2: No, because I was only talking about spoons.
0: Oh, okay. But there's a little device thing that you can put into your honey.
1: Weird. See, that... What it comes down to, Paula, is that it's like a wooden thing and it's got like...
2: I know what you mean.
1: Don't you reckon they're ridiculous, Paula?
2: Yeah, they are.
1: It's one of those things, great concept, looks good.
0: But execution?
1: You have to wash it. Paula, thank you for joining us. Someone said, do you remember the self-sharpening wheel station?
0: Oh, yes.
1: How big they were at the time. Everyone had one of those.
0: I've had one of those and I've never got it to work. I've never really noticed that it's sharpening.
1: Janet McLeod with us. We will be talking gardening shortly with Angie, just a second. But firstly, we'll talk to Malcolm. Hello, Malcolm.
3: How you going, guys? Look, I've got something I'm going to tell you the official name and you can tell me if you know what it is. It's called a pusher.
1: Well, are we going back to the spoon that Janet found that she... that she didn't realise was associated with a smoking device?
3: No. that's very good.
1: The pusher spoon.
3: Well, it comes in a set, and I'll just give you a couple of clues. It comes in a set. It has a spoon with it, a very, very odd-shaped spoon.
1: Does it come with scales?
3: No, man. It's been in my drawer. I'm 75, and this has been in my drawer. Handed on from my mum. It's been in my drawer for 73 years.
0: Wow. Okay.
3: So it's an implement. That gives you a clue what it might be used for. It's called a pusher.
0: Uh-huh.
3: And are you dying to know?
1: Well, yes. Yeah.
3: It's used for pushing food onto the special little spoon when you feed your baby. And the very soft food spoon that mum would make up for you in your high chair, your food would be pushed onto this spoon. The spoon's got a beautiful curved handle with an egg-shaped cup in the end of the spoon that's a bit bigger than a teaspoon, but it's fixed at right angles to the handle, and mum would feed the baby using the pusher to fill the spoon.
1: I mean, again, I'm loving it, and especially because it's such an older one. But when it comes down to the reality of doing it, aren't you just making extra work?
3: Yeah, well, look, this is the way the things were. It was the whole program was about specialised implements that we don't have anymore.
1: Yeah.
3: They were useless, you know. But, you know, this is so beautiful. It's got a hallmark on the back. And here's, no one's talked about this. It's got it's rod silver, so it's got rod, and it's got EPNSA1.
0: Yes.
3: We know what that stands for, don't we?
0: Electroplated EPNSA, something steel.
3: Nickel steel, I think.

0: That's it.
1: But it's just cast in the back, you know, in blocks. It's still like stamped in. It's just a beautiful little set that I won when I won a most. Now here we go.
0: Oh,
1: I
0: yeah.
1: won the most. Yeah, I won the most beautiful baby competition that Mum and Dad.
0: Yes, you
1: yeah.
0: did.
2: And is that what you won?
1: Yeah, and this is I've kept it ever since, and it's got my name on the spoon. It's got Malcolm engraved on the spoon, guys. So I'm so proud of this. That's why I've kept it for 70 odd years.
0: And that's it. It's proof that you are that beautiful baby,
2: what a beautiful
0: Malcolm.
2: Baby.
1: I've got the community newspaper clipping to go with it.
0: Are you a cutie? Do you look at it and you go, I was a cutie?
1: Yeah, that's right.
0: I'm still a cutie.
2: Hey, just quickly, do you use it for anything?
1: Look, now that you've made me bring it out to have a look at it, you've prompted me to bring it out. I've got it in front of me. I'm going to use it. My own kids are too old, but I'm going to use it. Yeah, I'm going to have a special occasion. What will that be? What would you suggest?
2: A special evening meal?
0: chocolate mousse.
2: Chocolate mousse. You could use it for that.
0: Yeah, something soft.
1: When me and my mates are all dribbling because we're all so old, we're dribbling. Yeah.
2: Thank you, Malcolm. But he would have been a lovely baby.
0: Absolute sweetie pie.
2: Don't you love it when they do invent those things, right? So you're going to have a pusher that you push the stuff onto the spoon with instead of just putting the spoon in. That's actually just making more work.
0: Yeah.
2: So we've decided to have this. It doesn't actually do much more than make you do more things.
0: Oh, half my drawer is labour-saving devices.
2: hello, Mike.
3: Good morning. Those pickled duvalakis.
2: Yes.
3: They're great for retrieving screws and nuts out of the engine of your car.
0: Yes.
2: What a great thing.
0: Horse.
3: They're terrific. We have a souvenir fork.
2: Yeah.
3: Of the four tines on the top of each tine is all sort of melted back, and it's got an ivory handle to it. And some 55 years ago, our electricity shorted out, and my wife went to investigate. And discovered our 2.5 to 3-year-old eldest son kneeling on the kitchen sink, stainless steel sink, and this fork was jammed into the toaster.
0: Oh my gosh! No!
2: Was he all right?
3: He's still with us.
2: Still with, thank goodness.
3: When we took him and the fork along to the doctor quite some time later. On another matter, I suppose, we showed the doctor, and he said, "Oh, that's nothing." He said, "He'd discovered his youngest son standing with one foot in the sink, full of suds and water, and he'd undone a PowerPoint, oh. And he was so proud because the kid had selected a Phillips head screwdriver."
0: Anybody out there with children, keep an eye on them.
2: Morning, guys. The spoon with the small bowl with grooves in it is a butter roller. Didn't you love that butter
0: when you
2: thing?
0: Make a curl?
2: When you make the butter curls.
0: Butter curl, and you'd be very fancy. You're very fancy, but a bit rustic.
2: We knew when someone was coming over that were like...
0: When the butter was curled?
2: When the butter was curled. It wasn't just an everyday thing.
0: I haven't got one of those.
2: Got one?
0: Maybe I need one of those.
2: I don't think you need it.
0: No, because I don't normally have a lot of butter. No.
2: And also, do you have dinners where they would deserve or need for them to be butter
0: No,
2: rolled?
0: But I just do it for myself.
2: It does mean that they do spread nicely.
0: Yeah, that's true.
2: When you have those.
0: And you know what? When it's good? On fruit toast.
2: Oh, why fruit toast?
0: Well, it's just better on fruit toast, the curls.
2: The curls.
0: It just works better.
2: Hey, Pam.
4: Yes.
2: Have you got a butter curler?
4: Actually, I have.
2: Oh, good.
0: Oh.
2: Do you get to use it often?
4: Oh, occasionally.
0: Get it out tomorrow.
2: Bring it out tomorrow.
0: Breakfast. Treat yourself, Pam.
4: I'd have to really put my hand on it.
2: What would you like to tell us about, though?
4: Well, I have what is used as a carving knife. But it's probably the ultimate repurposed from a World War II.
2: Yeah.
4: Earlier.
2: So what was it?

0: My great uncle brought it home from World War II, and it's been a reshaped and repurposed bayonet.
1: It would take a bit of sharpening.
2: Wow.
0: It makes a very good carving knife, and since I've had it in my possession, I've had it sharpened by a sharpener properly.
2: Mm-hmm.
0: And it's been tailored down. Old Uncle Tommy tailored it all down, and it's been used as a carving knife now for three generations.
1: Oh, what's beautiful. Have you still got the cover for it?
0: No, it just sits in the drawer.
1: I've got Dad's bayonet at home from the Second World War.
0: Well, yeah, but this has been shortened down to a carving knife. Yeah.
1: Because they come in a sheath, and it's a they're beautiful knives.
0: No, it doesn't look anything like it was. You can see the handle's been a bayonet.
1: Yeah.
0: But we just affectionately call it Uncle Tommy.
1: Good. Three generations. Pam, thank you. We'll quickly have a chat with Marg before we go. Hello, Marg.
3: Good morning, Trev.
1: Did you have an argument with someone?
3: Yeah, I did. Look, my mother had kept my grandmother's canteen, which is the box that cutlery comes in. It didn't have any cutlery in it. So when I made the mistake of getting married a long time ago, she decided this was the rite of passage that will buy me a set of cutlery. So that was all well and good until we get into Myers, and which is the height of then, you know, the best place you could go to buy anything. And she said, "This lovely set of cutlery." And I'm like, "No, I don't like that one." And we ended up, you know, she had a taste for the little curly bits on things and the, decorated bits and pieces. And I was just at no, I don't want that. I'd like something really plain. And my mother, hands on her hips in the middle of Myers, arguing with me vigorously, "That is the nicest one." It's like, no.
1: And did you win?
3: Yes, of course.
1: Yeah. Nice.
2: And you got
3: I know, but it was a little bit of a bitter victory. I just wanted, before you go, to bring to mind, remember those great big wooden spoons and forks that people used to bring back from Fiji?
2: Oh, yeah, Tahiti, Fiji. What do you mean, used to? Hang on.
1: You got one?
2: Oh, yeah. Although, yes, I do. I do, but although I have, I've had to... Because I've moved recently.
1: Have you lost them?
2: Well, no, it's just that it's a rental, and so there's not enough hooks. And those are the sort of things that those sticky hooks, they do not cope with giant forks and spoons.
1: Jenna.
2: Trevor.
1: Thank you.
2: Thank you.
1: I'll look forward to talking to you again soon.
2: Yeah. At the very least, I'll come to the museum.
1: Come to the museum. It'd be great to see you at the museum.
2: Yeah.
1: All right, come to the museum.
2: Yeah, come on, everybody. All the cool kids are going to the museum. Come on.
1: Thank you, Janet.
2: Bye.
1: Janet McLeod. Next, we're going to take a look at gardening after this little tune.

0: Crowded House and Don't Dream It's Over. That's for Baronia, who worked out the theme quite a while ago. Now, if you want to join us to talk about gardening, what are you doing in the gardening now? What are the jobs that you're doing and have been doing over the last little while? What are the jobs that you've been saying that you're going to do that you haven't done, for those of us that are good at procrastinating? So what are the things that you're doing in the garden? Or if you've got a question about gardening, Angie Thomas joins us next.
1: Get local updates right in your hand.
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0: Angie Thomas joins us from Yates. If you want to ask a question about what's going on in the garden, 1-300-800-222. Hello, Ange.
3: Good morning, Trev.
0: Hey, Ange.
3: Yes?
0: We've just been talking about cutlery and stuff.
3: Yes.
0: But are there things that you that are cutlery items that you can use in the garden?
3: Now, this is going to sound a bit dangerous, but I do have a knife out in my gardening toolkit, stolen it from the kitchen, so that's going to stay out in the garden. And I use it to do all sorts of things. Like, I use it to cut asparagus during asparagus season.
0: Mm-hmm.
3: I use it to open bags of fertilizer and mulch. I use it to trim things that don't require secateurs.
0: Oh.
3: So, yes, I use cutlery out in the garden, absolutely.
0: Ange, are there things that we should be doing at the moment, but that many of us probably procrastinate? Do you ever procrastinate in the garden, or do you just are you just in there and do it?
3: Well, I'm in there, but I do have things that I procrastinate about, particularly if they're a little bit more difficult, or you know, I think, oh, it's a bit cold and it's a bit windy, and I might stay inside. But yes, absolutely, because there are windows of opportunity for different things in the garden that if you miss the winter window, then the horse is bolted and you'll be suffering into spring and summer. So yes, very much so. There's proactive disease and pest control, and there's controlling weeds now before they set their prickles. So there's quite a few winter tasks that are absolutely essential, and you'll thank me later for it and think, oh, thank goodness I did that, because I don't have that problem in spring now.
0: Angie will join us as we take a look at those things that you should be good at doing in the garden. You might be saying, I can't go out there because it's raining, or it's windy, or it's cold. Don't do that. Well, Angie might do it every now and then, but it's important that you do them anyway. All right? So we'll talk about them in a second. We'll just talk to Grant before we go to the next ABC News. If you want to join us after the news, 1-300-800-222. What did you want to know, Grant?
4: So if Angie could give some advice, I'd say potted desert rose, the plant itself, is positioned outside in a side wall area that's probably

0: only approximately 50 meters away from a beach, sort of thing as well. Just it, this time of year, it looks fairly dormant. Is that its normal state, or should it also be having flowers potentially up here in Cairns? Or do I need to try and take it somewhere to have a little bit of love?
1: Great, you've sent a photo in of it. It looks pretty
0: I
1: crook.
0: did. Yeah, that's exact. Trev, you and me are good, known for killing things. It's my parents' plant. Just probably needs a bit of TLC or more. But yeah, if Angie could,
1: And
0: yeah.
1: at this time of the year, though, are they pretty dormant anyway?
2: Look, a lot of plants do have a bit of a snooze, even in places like Cairns. I'm a little bit concerned about the exposure to salt. So even though desert roses are quite hardy, does it get a lot of salt spray? Because that can be mean that the leaves can desiccate and burn, and salt is generally not really good for plants. So how exposed is it?
0: It's not overly exposed, but would it be okay to maybe bring it inside a garage from time to time just to give it a break from that sort of thing, Angie, or?
2: It really prefers to be in sunshine, so it might be better to put it on a different side of the house that isn't as exposed to the salt air, rather than putting it inside a garage which has no light in it at all, because that is really going to make it sulk. So better on a different side of the house, if that's possible, away from those salt-laden winds.
1: Just very quickly, Ange, because the news is coming up. It looks really sick in the photo. Sorry, Grant. How do you know if it's dead or not?
2: So what I would do is take your fingernail and just scratch a little bit of the stem. And if there's green underneath, then there's hope. But if you scratch with your fingernail and it's still dry and brown underneath, that's a little bit more concerning, because that could mean it's due for the compost heap.
1: Good luck with that, Grant. You're listening to Overnights on ABC Radio. Angie Thomas with us from Yates. If you've got any questions you'd like to ask about the garden, 1300 800 222 is the number to call.
3: Roots in the community.
4: After having kids and getting a bit more time back to myself, I didn't really know what to do with my time. I wanted to get back into the things I enjoyed. Gardening, being around flowers.
3: ABC Far North Queensland.

0: ABC News with David Rollins. Iran's military has warned of a strong response to US strikes in the Strait of Hormuz after President Donald Trump claimed that America will become the shipping lane's guardian. In a social media post, Trump declared the strait was still open and that the US will impose a 20% reimbursement on all cargo through it. It follows days of strikes across the Persian Gulf after the US accused Iran of attacking ships in the strait. Spokesperson for Iran's military command, Ibrahim Zulfagari, says Gulf allies of the US must also respect its sovereignty.
1: The leaders of the countries in the region are warned that any cooperation with the United States and any logistical support for that country's invading military will be regarded as war against Iran's sovereignty and national security.
0: Ukraine and its European allies have announced they are forming a coalition to protect Europe from ballistic missiles. In a statement, the 10 nations say our goal is to build a shared ballistic missile defence capability for Europe. President Volodymyr Zelensky and the leaders of countries including France, Germany, Italy, Spain and the UK say they recognise the growing threat posed by ballistic missiles. Tributes are being paid to actor Sam Neill following his death at the age of 78. Patricia Tiano has the story.
2: Among those who have posted tributes to social media are Australian pop superstar Kylie Minogue, his Peaky Blinders co-star Joe Cole, and actress Daisy Ridley, who will star alongside Neil in the not-yet-released film The Last Resort. Also paying tribute is the director of Jurassic World Dominion, Colin Trevorrow, who says Sir Sam Neill will be remembered for his tranquility, his love of wine, and for the calm assuredness he brought to his characters. The news of his death was posted to social media by his family, who described his death in Sydney as sudden and unexpected. Sir Sam, who was born in North

0: in Ireland and grew up in New Zealand, died surrounded by family and with the dignity that's characterized his whole life.
1: Medical regulators in the United Kingdom have approved human trials of a new vaccine to tackle the Ebola outbreak in the Democratic Republic of Congo. The BBC's Fergus Walsh has the details.
2: They're putting in the single surface protein on the Bundibugyo virus. It's a scrap of the genetic material. It can't give you Ebola, just as the COVID vaccine couldn't give you COVID. The theory goes that it then gets the body to produce antibodies and T cells, and it will have a memory. What's going to happen in a couple of weeks is the first of 50 healthy volunteers aged 18 to 55 will be vaccinated in Oxford, and they'll be followed for a year. Very soon after that, there'll be a similar small trial in Africa. And then, all being well, there'll be a much bigger trial in Africa.
1: The head of one of Australia's leading Indigenous news organisations says that social media platforms need to take more responsibility for moderating racism on their platforms. A federal parliamentary inquiry has been in Perth, hearing evidence as part of its inquiry into racism, hate and violence directed at Aboriginal and Torres Strait Islander people. Rhys Harley is the managing director of the National Indigenous Times and says the outlet's stores often attract a barrage of racist comments on social media, which is difficult to moderate against.
3: The platforms, in our view, make this worse. Their reporting mechanisms are slow, and there is no meaningful engagement with major media organisations like ours. The burden of protection, therefore, lands on us.
1: The largest youth football tournament in the Southern Hemisphere has kicked off in bitter winter conditions in Canberra. Lily Nothling has more.
4: Players have travelled from across Australia and as far as Indonesia and Taiwan for this year's Kanga Cup. The annual tournament has been capped at 349 teams, from under-9s through to under-16s. Players, officials and spectators braved cold and wet conditions, with fields across Canberra becoming increasingly muddy.
5: It's horrendous. Like, your feet just sink in the ground.
6: We came from a tropical country. I think we must adapt really, really fast.
7: Long johns are essential.
4: The competition runs until Friday and offers a major boost to the local economy.
1: And a man has died after he was attacked by his dog on his property in northwest New South Wales. Emergency services responded to reports of a dog attack at a property in Coonabarabran on Sunday.
8: The weather for Queensland. A few isolated showers for central parts and the far north. They'll be more scattered across eastern Cape York. It should be mostly sunny elsewhere. We could see some patchy morning frost about the Carnarvon Ranges and fog from Gympie north to Cairns. Light to moderate winds with cool mornings across the south and west, and daytime temperatures below average in western Queensland, average elsewhere. 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
12: Good morning. 6 minutes past four, 6 minutes past two in WA, 24 minutes to four in South Australia and in the Northern Territory. Angie Thomas with us from Yates as we take a look at your garden this morning. If there's something that isn't doing so well in your garden, then give us a call. On the other side of that, if there's something that is just going bonkers and you want to show off about it, then please do by ringing the same number, 1-300-800-222. Angie, I've got a text here that says an old bread knife is magic for agapanthus.
13: Yes. So knives, as I mentioned before, are great in the garden. And so agapanthus can be a little bit of an issue in some people's garden because they set seed and then continue to grow, and they can spread, but a knife can help cut them, especially when they're young, if that's what this person is doing, right at the base. So that would be handy as well. So a gardener's toolkit can be quite extensive and not necessarily

0: necessarily limited to your traditional gardening tools.
1: So couldn't you just use something and just stab Agapantha with it and use any sort of knife and just stab it?
0: Well, it's yeah, I mean, something sharp, but if the bread knife works for the texture, then that's all good. Actually, you know what I'm also thinking? A fork is quite handy in the garden as well. I've seen people use a fork to lever out weeds out of the garden, or gently lever out seedlings out of their little seedling tray. I've seen a fork used as well, so we don't just have to limit ourselves to knives. We can use the fork. Use the fork as
1: Or
0: well.
1: you can use an
0: Yes.
1: axe on Alligator
0: You and the axes and the chainsaws, but yes.
1: The joy.
0: Agapanthus can be quite polarizing. So they're in defense of Agapanthus, they're hardy. And they have beautiful blue or white flowers, or there's new varieties, anything in between, but they can spread. But there are newer varieties that hardly set any seed at all. So we won't tar Agapanthus with the same negative brush, because there are other varieties that don't have this propensity to spread into bushland and become a bit of a problem.
1: You know,
0: So,
1: Ange, I've been
0: yeah.
1: talking about gardening for 20 odd years, right?
0: Yes.
1: And I'm not very good at it, but you're the first person that's ever come out in defense of Agapanthus. So good on you, Ange.
0: Someone's got to stick up for
1: Someone's
0: them.
1: got to do it. Hello, Vanessa.
2: Good morning to the both of you. Can I just say, I used to have a childhood friend who used to say they were angry panthers.
1: It's even better.
2: Which I look, every time I look at one, I think of her and think, yep, she's quite right. They are angry, aren't they? They look innocent. It's only till you got to remove the wretched things you think, oh, yes, the venom. Anyway, look, my question is my macadamia tree. I've been on this property, I only rent here for a couple of years, and I think we got six nuts off it last year, and it's a magnificent looking tree. It hasn't got any spots on it or discolored leaves or anything, but it's just not doing the do, is it? An old tree. Is there something I need to do? Do I need to prune it back? Do I need to add something to it?
1: Hey, Vanessa, before I go to Ange, does it worry you though? Does it matter that it doesn't actually produce any nuts because you just like the tree?
2: Oh, I love the tree. I mean, we've got a pomegranate here, which I've already asked about, and a fig tree, and they're gorgeous too. And a frahoa, I think it's called. Frahoa. So we do have lots of other stuff that we can eat, but and a choco plant, which I've come to, I'd never heard of before I moved here.
1: Let's go back about the macadamia, though. Ange, a problem with the macadamia?
0: So macadamias do take a while to start to produce nuts. So they can take 5, 6 years when they're well cared for to be able to produce nuts. So they are a little bit of a slow burn when it comes to being productive. If your tree is healthy, green leaves and growing well, that's a great sign. So fertilizing from spring through to the end of autumn is a good idea to help promote fruiting or nutting in the case of macadamias. So something that's suitable for Australian native plants is always a good way to go in general when you're feeding Aussie natives. The thing to look out for is, I'm not sure where you are, Vanessa, but in my area, I am just starting to see the macadamia flowers on my trees. They're quite small at the moment, but that is the start of the spring flowering period. The key with macadamias is they require pollination. So they will self-pollinate, so you don't need two macadamias to produce nuts, though cross-pollination can help increase the crop that you'll get. But it's the bees and the pollinating insects that are really important when it comes to macadamias. So having a garden that's full of flowers can really help bring those pollinators into the garden and also help your macadamias. But just make sure that it's well fed and

0: well watered, because any stress, and this is just a general comment for all flowering and fruiting plants and trees, if it's nutrient or moisture stressed, the flowering, the fruiting is one of the first things that's going to be less than desired. So make sure you've ticked all those boxes. But I have my fingers crossed that this year might be it for you. But I feel your pain. Last year I got six nuts on my macadamia tree, despite it flowering its head off. It was just spectacular. But I'm putting it down to the tree still being relatively young, and I'm hoping the years of will add to its nutting capability.
1: Good luck with that, Vanessa. We had an almond tree, and I don't think it ever produced an almond, but it such had such beautiful blossoms that it was just kept for the blossoms and nothing else.
0: Yes, that's exactly right. So the fruit or the nuts, so sometimes a little bit of a bonus, a little bit frustrating, particularly if you're in a small garden and you really want it to be productive. So I really feel for Vanessa. But macadamia flowers are quite pretty. There's a couple of different varieties. I've got a standard variety, but I've also got a pink flowering macadamia. It has the most amazing flowering period, these long drooping flowers of, and they're pink. They're just spectacular.
1: Barbara's there. Hello, Barbara.
2: Oh, hello. I have recently bought an English gooseberry bush, which is quite small at the moment, and it's basically just a twig with buds on it. And I'm wondering what conditions does it grow in, and when can I expect any gooseberries?
1: Is that different to a Chinese gooseberry, Barbara?
2: I don't know. I remember as a little girl, mum buying gooseberries, and I just saw this bush in the local Bunnings, and I thought I'll have one of those, but now I realise I don't know anything about it.
1: And are they different?
0: Yes. So the English gooseberry. So first of all, Barbara, I'm going to ask what's your climate? Where do you live?
2: I'm in Melbourne and it's quite cold at the moment. I have it out on the deck.
0: Okay, that's really good, because gooseberries really need a cool or a cold winter. They're not going to be happy if you've got a hot or a warm winter. So that's great. So they are meant to look like a stick at the moment, because gooseberries are deciduous. Sort of think of them as a fruiting shrub, so more like a currant or other fruiting shrubs, so not a tree and not a low growing, but up to about 1.5 meters. So lots of sunshine during the day. So it'd be great if you could give it at least 6 hours of sun. Because it can get up to 1.5 meters, the pot, if you're going to continue to grow it in a pot, it's going to need to be a reasonably decent size, so 40 to 50 centimeters. But at the moment, just watch for the new shoots of growth that will hopefully happen in late winter and early spring. And then it's time to make sure there's a soil or the potting mix is moist, and you feed it with a fruiting fertilizer. Usually the labels will say fruit and citrus or something like that. And that's going to promote the growth that will eventually produce flowers and then the fruit. Probably if the plant is still young, I wouldn't expect fruit this year. So it's going to be a little bit of an exercise in patience, but hopefully you will get there. And then gooseberries are quite a treat. My father-in-law is English, and he always wanted me to grow him a gooseberry, but we really don't get the cold enough winters here, unfortunately. So you're really lucky, Barbara, if you're in an area that you can grow a gooseberry. What a treat.
1: Good luck with that. Thank you, Barbara. So was it because Mum had a Chinese gooseberry, I think, which was a funny little bush, and it had the fruit when it was ripe would like had this beautiful little fine lantern around the piece of fruit.
0: That might be something different.
1: Is
0: So
1: it?
0: sometimes people will refer to kiwi fruit as Chinese
1: Oh, is that a
0: gooseberries.
1: Chinese gooseberry? Someone else
0: So
1: has said kiwi fruit, yeah.
0: yes, yeah. So

0: that's sort of the, we call them kiwi fruit. But
1: so what's that weird thing that Mum had?
0: I'm thinking it's sort of like a little the little golden looking tomato in the centre.
1: Yeah.
0: Is that what it's, the common name escapes me at the moment, but often people will use them in chutneys. And I'm not a fan of them to eat them raw, but that's what people often use, this papery husk around the fruit.
1: Yeah.
0: Grow them similar to tomatoes.
1: But they look beautiful. That really fine lantern thing that was around the fruit, which was, as you said, a yellowy round sort of fruit that was inside. They just look really pretty.
0: Mm. Did you eat them?
1: Nah. I just used to get them, and I used to like taking the lantern-y thing off the outside. And I think Mum ate them. I think they were special. She thought they were special.
0: Yeah.
1: Because they didn't. There was a really small bush. But it wasn't fruit like tomatoes, because tomatoes, this was a perennial. It was there all the time.
0: Mm.
1: Anyway, if anyone knows, go on.
0: Just the word of warning too, before you eat any random looking fruit in your garden, just make sure you know what they are.
1: Yeah, that's a very good point.
0: Yeah. Just
1: been there for years. They were good at throwing at each other.
0: Okay. So I heard Trevor describing this fruit on the show, and then I had something similar in my garden.
1: Thought I might
0: and
1: eat
0: I just
1: it.
0: Went and I just went and ate it. Yes.
1: No, don't do that. No, definitely don't do that. Colin's with us. Hello, Colin.
2: How are you, Trevor?
1: Good, thank you, Colin.
2: Those gooseberries, I think, are Cape gooseberries. I know them as, and they come in their own little paper bag.
1: Yes.
0: That's the word I was looking for. Yes. Thank you, Colin.
1: Could you eat them, Colin?
2: Yeah, they've got to be really ripe, otherwise they're pretty ordinary.
1: Yeah, I think Mum used to like them. I don't know.
2: Yeah.
1: She didn't get them often because I'd pick them and throw them around at each other anyway. What did you want to mention, Colin?
2: It's a ridiculously warm winter up here in Charters Towers, and my pumpkins are getting infested with mealybugs.
1: Mm.
0: So mealybug are sap-sucking insects. They're usually small, but not as small as an aphid. So they're and they're white and a little bit fuzzy. So if it's infested, Colin, it sounds like picking them off by hand is not going to be possible. What stage are they at, Colin, your pumpkins? How far are they away from setting fruit?
2: Well, they're actually on the fruit, on the bottom of the fruit on the ground.
0: Oh, right. Okay.
2: Yeah, I've been picking them, but and I usually just hose them off, but they create a process on the skin of the pumpkin where they exude all the sugar out of the pumpkin as a syrup. And that's what the ants are after.
0: Oh, right. So it's a bit of a cascade of effects on your pumpkin. So is it possible if they are hiding underneath the fruit, is it possible to put some newspaper or some mulch or something underneath the fruit to help get it up off the ground, just to separate it? If they are hiding underneath the fruit, because as you said, if they damage the skin, then one, it can cause that sap to be exuded as you described, but also if it damages the skin, it could rot the pumpkin as well. Yeah. Because pumpkins, we love pumpkins because they're so hardy and they've got a really tough skin, but once you get through the skin, that opens it up to all sorts of fungal problems and rot.
2: Yes, yeah, that's what happens. I've often just hosed them off, but this year, because it's so warm, there's so many of them. And one of the solutions I'd seen online was to spray the pumpkins with white oil, but I'm a bit reluctant to do that because of what's it going to do to the taste of the pumpkins.
0: Yeah, so white oil is one of the insecticides that is quite good for mealybug and other sap-sucking insects. So what it does, the oil puts a coating over the insects and suffocates them. So oil is one of the most benign things, actually, you can use in the garden. There are also oils that are approved for use in organic gardening that are made from botanical oil.

0: So I wouldn't be concerned about it affecting the taste of the pumpkin. And also you can wash the oil off the pumpkin skin as well once it's ripe. So that is another option if you've got an oil-based spray, but they work on contact. So if the mealy bug is underneath the fruit, that you wouldn't be exposed to the spray, it's not going to work. But yeah, oil can be used for mealy bugs. But I'm just thinking, if they are underneath the fruit, then turning the fruit over gently and not snapping the stem, but putting something underneath the fruit to take away the hiding spot that the mealy bugs sound like they're using.
1: Good luck with that, Colin. And Kamal will be our last caller on the program this morning. Hi, Kamal.
2: Hi, mate. How are you?
1: Good. What did you want to talk about?
2: Yeah, mate, I got a beautiful compound behind my house with a beautiful grasses, but I got a plenty of weed in it. How can
1: Oh, your line just dropped out a bit. So what sort of weed is it?
2: Yeah, it's a weed. I don't know the name of that thing, but...
1: So it's a weed in the lawn?
2: Yes.
1: And you want to target the weed and not hurt the lawn?
2: Yes.
1: Best way to do that, Ange?
0: Yeah, look, there are lots of different types of what we call selective herbicides that are available to control what we call broadleaf weeds in the lawn. So that's things like bindi, clover, dandelions, and thistles. So go into your local nursery or hardware store and look for something that will control broadleaf weeds in your lawn, if it's a broadleaf weed. The only thing to be just be mindful of is that if you have a buffalo lawn, you need to use a product that is safe for buffalo lawns, and it will say it on the label, buffalo safe for use on buffalo lawns. But they will take out the most common broadleaf weeds in your lawn. Grass weeds are a little bit different. So weeds like paspalum or wintergrass, again, look in your local hardware store or garden centre for things, selective herbicides that will control the grass weeds, but leave your lawn alone. So even I would suggest you can take a picture, or you can take the actual weed, dig up one of them, take them into your local garden centre and help get it identified, and then they can point you in the right direction. But there is usually a solution for controlling most common weeds in lawns. It's just trying to work out what that actually is, and then you can use the right product.
1: Good luck with that, Kamal. Angie Thomas, thank you for joining us with so much time that you've given us today. Thank you.
0: You're very welcome. Happy gardening, everyone.
1: Angie Thomas says, happy gardening. Good, because I'm sure many of you love the garden and it's a wonderful thing to do. So happy gardening. I know that we've spoken a little bit. Well, we haven't spoken, but Phil talked a little bit about Sam Neill on the program and the passing of Sam Neill, which I think shocked people just a little bit. So we want to just give you the opportunity again to talk about some of the reasons that you think that Sam Neill was such a good actor and somebody that has become dear to a lot of people's hearts. So if you want to join us to talk about that, some of the moments that you've seen Sam Neill, you might have seen him interviewed, you may have seen him in many films. What is it that you appreciated and liked about him? 1-300-800-222. Text us on 0437-774-774. I saw him recently on a replay of the TV show The Assembly with Lee Sales, where he was being interviewed by a group of neurodivergent journalists. And it was a wonderful program. The program itself is a terrific program, but that interview was very, very good. So I'll play you some little bits of that and love you to talk to us about what you think that made Sam Neill not only a particularly good actor, but a person that you like to hear and watch and listen to. 1-300-800-222.

0: Caught a flash and hardened my heart. Sam Neill had an acting career that went from probably pre-75 a little bit, but probably one of the ones that people recognise. He was in a TV show called Landfall in 1975. Oh, that was a film. And his film acting career went from 1975 to 2025. And for next year, there'll be films that are to be released as well. Television, he was in The Sullivans, and all the way through in TV, all the way through to Untamed. So what is it about his acting career that you think was so strong and so good? And what were the roles that you remember him for? 1-300-800-222, text on 0437-774-774. As we take a look at his career, Sam Neill's career, but as well as that, was there something else about him that you thought was a little bit special too? 1-300-800-222 or text us on 0437-774-774.
1: Hey, it's just Mowboy. Me and some of my favourite people are putting on an hour of music, comedy and games with performances from Drifting Clouds and Baker Boy, That Blackfella Show. 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
0: As I said, that Lee Sales brought Sam Neill onto the show The Assembly, which is a group of neurodiverse journalist students where they get the opportunity to be able to interview people. Sam Neill was one of the people that was on the program. So I put together, well, Mick has put together some lovely little bits of that interview that those students did with Sam Neill, with the questions and with the answers. And there's some really good questions in there. The first one that we've got for you this morning is that he got a surprise with one of the questions on The Assembly about his acting career.
2: In the past, are there any roles that you wish you had gotten at the time?
3: I did turn down one role. It was one of the drag queens in Priscilla, Queen of the Desert.
2: Oh.
3: I'm quite happily put on drag, no problem at all. But

0: I didn't get it. I didn't think it was funny. You know, my reading faculties let me down. I thought, no, this is never going to work. I could not be more wrong. I thought the film was fantastic. And I'm happy that I'm not in it.
1: That was, that surprised me that he would have turned down that role. However, then recognizing that perhaps in the reading it wasn't what he thought it would be. Sam Neill. I thought that for some reason, when I was thinking about it, I thought that he was in Priscilla because it seemed like one of those roles he would love. One of the other questions that looked at was that participants discovered the role that was turned down. But one of the things as well was Bethany had an unexpected question for Sam, which he handled in his typical humorous sort of a way. 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If you would like to join us as we take a look this morning at Sam Neill, his career, and what did you think of his career? What were the roles that you really, really liked? 1-300-800-222.
2: Get local updates right in your hand.
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1: 1-300-800-222, text 0437-774-774. We're taking a look at Sam Neill and we're taking a look this morning at the wonderful things and the films that he's done and the ones that you have enjoyed. Give us a ring and tell us about some of those. This is another little bit that was from the show as well.
4: My first question for you is, when to have to look terrified in a movie, what are you thinking about?
0: When I look terrified in a movie?
4: Yeah.
0: That's a really good question. I'm thinking, am I being real? Am I real? Is it just me? Is the director happy with me? Am I a fool? What am I doing here? Am I a fraud? You know, there's a lot of imposter syndrome with acting.
1: Sam Neill, with some of the things that we're finding terrifying. One of the things that there are, and within this, is that there was an opportunity for him to be able to talk to the people who were doing the questioning. And Bethany had an unexpected question for Sam, which he handled in a typically funny way. But I just wanted to firstly bring you this bit, because they were given the opportunity to talk about being different. And Sam actually went to them and asked if he could ask a question.
5: Bethany, you're up.
6: Hello.
0: Hi.
6: Sam Neill.
0: That's good.
6: Lovely to meet you, Sam. In your long career as an actor and creative, I'm sure you've worked alongside a lot of people who are neurodivergent. What is good about being different?
7: Oh, yes.
0: Wouldn't it be boring if we're all the same? Wouldn't it be dull? And I love the fact that people have different abilities and different perspectives, different ways of thinking. One of my children has ADD, and he is just the most wonderful company. He's witty and he's so much funnier than any of the rest of us. I think conformity is overrated. And I love the fact that people can be different.
6: Yeah, he probably feels a bit more at home here with all of us then.
0: Yeah.
6: Many autistic people communicate differently and learn to speak late. You had a stutter as a child. What was that experience like for you?
0: Yes, I did have a really crippling stutter, actually, and it kind of faded away during my sort of high school years. I think acting helped a bit. In fact, I think it probably helped a great deal that I realized I could go on stage and I'm sort of starting a bit now, actually. I could be, you know, nothing would faze me in terms of pencil. So I was very

0: silent as a child. I hardly spoke, no, certainly not to adults, and not at all to adults. I didn't know. I was unable to speak.
1: Yeah, wow.
0: Because I was worried about, you know, someone would ask me a question, and I would worry about going, and so I'd just sort of avoid them so that no one asked me a question.
1: Yeah, just put that mask up, confidence in acting.
0: Yeah.
1: Very cool. Thank you so much.
2: I'm playing you some little bits of Sam Neill when he was being interviewed in the TV show The Assembly with Lee Sales, who's with a group of neurodivergent journalist students, where they get the opportunity to interview people. And this is the interview that they did with Sam Neill. Fletcher is with us to talk about Sam Neill. Hello, Fletcher.
3: Hello.
2: Yes, Fletcher.
3: Most people... call me by my surname, either prisoners, like prison guards or coppers or judges. So my name's Wayne.
2: Yep.
3: But the best film, I made movies for many, many years. I didn't, like, make movies. I was part of the big deal.
2: Mm-hmm.
3: But Sam Neill in Robbery Under Arms, still my best movie, favourite movie of all times.
2: What was it about his performance in that?
3: Oh, Captain Starlight.
2: Mm.
3: He was cool. He was suave. But he was up for it, you know? And what you were talking about earlier with Bon Scott, one thing that people don't know about him is I kept thinking when I heard stories about him, I kept thinking, why is he so much like me? I do the same things.
2: Wayne, thank you. We were talking earlier about Bon Scott. This was in reference, was one of the quiz questions, and we were taking a little bit of a chat about Bon Scott at the same time. Thank you. Sam Neill, a bit like John Jarrett, versatile film. True, incredibly versatile actor when you take a look at the roles that he has done over that period of time. I like the film he is in. You just knew they would be good. I think he chose well, says Juliet. Although, we just heard, he didn't choose too well with Priscilla, or he felt that he didn't later on after seeing the film made. Doug, hello.
4: Good evening. Good morning, sorry. Yes, with Sam Neill, as you just said, he's so diverse. I watched a movie about a fortnight ago called Dean Spanley, where he was just marvelous person, really nice, and he was this character who he could turn himself into a dog.
2: Yeah.
4: I don't know if you've seen it.
2: It's no, I haven't.
4: It is absolutely marvelous. And then it's so diverse that I watched him in The Peaky Blinders, and he was such a horrible, horrible person. But his character was so great. And it was fantastic the way he could change, you know, from one, you know, complete adverse to the other, you know, being such a kind, nice person to this hellish sort of bloke in the Peaky Blinders.
2: I love Peaky Blinders. What did he play in Peaky Blinders? Because I can't remember.
4: He was this secret agent, police officer. He worked for Winston Churchill.
2: I remember.
4: Yeah, and he was so brutal.
2: Yeah,
4: he was absolutely brutal. But he was brilliant, and he could. You looked at him. He said, "That can't be Sam Neill," but it is. You know. And then the other character of Dean Spanley was a guy from the church, and he was so meek and mild and gentle and nice, and he go one, you know, from one direction to the other. And he was just, every time I saw him, he was so nice, you know.
2: Yeah.
4: In real life, I'd have loved to have met him.
2: If you get the opportunity, it's on iView. Have a look at the Assembly.
4: Yes, I just saw it's going at the moment. I didn't know what it was about. I'll watch the next episode of it.
2: It's very, very good. Thank you. The program itself is very good, but that particular interview, they did a very good job and asked him questions that he probably may not have answered. Well, probably possibly may have, but he was very open during that interview as well. Hello, Jace.
5: G'day, Trevor. How you going?
2: Good, Jace. What did you want to mention?
5: Mate, a couple of the more obscure Sam Neill movies that come to mind. I'm not sure if everyone's seen them, but I've got a couple for you.
2: Tell me.
5: One of them was in the 90s, and a movie about Hawaiian history. It's called Molokai, the story of Father Damien, and it's actually the story of Irish parishes on the island of Molokai when it was a leper island.
2: Yeah,
5: and Samuel played a great part in that.
2: He chose some really diverse films, and I think that he liked. Well, I don't know, but from the roles that he's played, Jace, I think he liked to challenge himself as well.
5: Oh. Yeah, I'll give you a second one, Trevor. I'm a big fan of Chris Christopherson, who is in both of these movies that I mentioned, Molokai and this other one.
2: Hmm.
5: And this second one was a TV series from the 80s, but it was set in the futuristic year of 1997 when Soviet Union Russia had taken over the United States.
2: Yeah.
5: And Sam Neill was one of the Soviets, because I guess America was just scared of the Soviets at the time. And he had the worst Russian accent you'd ever heard. So, hey, look, for such a wonderful actor and such a great guy to watch in a movie, I thought, might as well have a bit of a laugh at maybe not one of his best moments, but had a lot of good moments anyway. So, yeah.
2: Look, thank you. Mind you, to do that accent well, it would be a real challenge too. I mean, the thing is, because he's of Irish ancestry, so that Northern Ireland accent that he had to use in Peaky Blinders, he might have actually just enjoyed doing that because it wasn't too hard.
5: Yeah, yeah. Jeez, there's another one, is Peaky Blinders. He tried on a few different accents.
2: Oh, most certainly. Thank you, Jace. If you want to join us, 1-300-800-222. Text us on 0437-774-774. If you want to talk about some of the roles that you have really enjoyed Sam Neill in, or do you just want to talk about him and what you've seen of him as a person as well and his generosity? 1-300-800-222. Text is on 0437-774-774. As part of that interview as well, there was a question put to him that was, when we think about it now, which was quite poignant.
6: You've said that you're more scared of retirement than dying. Can you tell us more about that?
0: Yeah, I've had to sort of think about dying a bit more than I would normally for the last couple of years because I've been living with cancer. And, we're all going to die one day. But retirement's far scarier, not doing anything, And a lot of people are forced to play golf. This is.
6: I mean, it's what the old man's hobbies are normally.
0: Yeah, old man hobby is playing golf with other old men. I cannot think of anything less appealing.
6: Yeah.
0: I hate it, and I'm not good at it. That doesn't help.
2: He's a humorous fellow. If you want to join us, 1-300-800-222 and text us on 0437-774-774. Diane is with us. Hello, Diane.
7: Hi, Trevor. How are you?
2: Well, thank you.
7: That's good. I was very sad when I heard the news yesterday, like a lot of people. I think everyone would have been quite shocked, actually. I mean, such a sad loss to the movie world, really. Yeah. But anyway, I think one of my favourites, I've seen him in quite a few when I think about it. I didn't realise I'd seen him in so many, but the one he made in New Zealand and Hunt for the Wilder People.
2: Wasn't it a great film?
7: It was just wonderful. I laughed, I cried. It was just fabulous. And if anyone's not seen it, please try and watch it because it was amazing. Yeah.
2: Isn't it? And wasn't it just I don't know how to explain it, a typically New Zealand film?
7: Yes.
2: It was just because they make wonderful films in New Zealand. Not that we don't in Australia, but yes. And that was such a good example. And you could see that Well, I felt that you could see that he felt quite comfortable and enjoyed

0: enjoy doing that as well.
1: Oh, very much so. And, yeah, I think that's probably, I mean, he's done some amazing pictures, but I think that was one of my favourites that I saw him in too, yeah.
0: That and Death in Brunswick was such a funny film.
1: I haven't seen that one.
0: Watch Death in Brunswick. He's in it. John Clark's in it as well, and there are some of the funniest scenes that you'll see. And well, it's on iView at the moment.
1: Oh, is it?
0: Yeah.
1: Okay. Well, I might just have a movie afternoon then.
0: Have a little movie afternoon, and I'm sure you'll enjoy it.
1: And all the best to you, Trevor. For your next chapter in your life.
0: Well, he's just been hanging it on golf, Sam Neill was, so I don't know if we'll be playing that anymore.
1: No, I don't think so. You're going to have to find something else.
0: That's
1: maybe
0: true.
1: Get into the wine industry or something like he did.
0: Good on you. Thanks, Diane.
1: Bye-bye.
0: This is Overnights on ABC Radio, 1300 800 222, or text us on 0437 774 774. Sam Neill, I didn't know this, Sam Neill became very close to being James Bond in 1986. He was essentially cast before someone changed his mind very late, and it went to Timothy Dalton. Blow me down. His test scene is on YouTube, apparently, so that'd be worth a little look as well. You may have come across Sam Neill during COVID because he was very busy during COVID when he was posting a lot of things, many things online. He posted songs, he posted cooking things, and I'll just play a little bit of him doing bedtime stories because he also posted bedtime stories for kids.
2: Want a bedtime story? Oh. There's no one there, so this one's for you. It's called Harry McCleary from Donaldson's Dairy. It's by Lindley Dodd. And I think it's fair to say this is New Zealand's favourite all-time kids' book. I loved reading it to my kids and my grandkids. And let's have a look. Harry McCleary from Donaldson's Dairy. Out of the gate and off for a walk went Harry McCleary from Donaldson's Dairy and Hercules Morse, as big as a horse, with Harry McCleary from Donaldson's Dairy. Bottomley pots covered in spots, Hercules Morse, as big as a horse, and Harry McCleary from Donaldson's Dairy. Muffin McClay, like a bundle of hay, Bottomley pots covered in spots, Hercules Morse, as big as a horse, and Harry McCleary from Donaldson's Dairy. Bits of Maloney, all skinny Maloney. Bits of Maloney, all skinny and bony, Muffin McClay, like a bundle of hay, Bottomley pots covered in spots, Hercules Morse, as big as a horse, and Harry McCleary from Donaldson's Dairy.
0: That's just a little bit of Sam Neill doing Harry McCleary. It's a beautiful voice. He had a beautiful voice, Sam Neill. Apparently, Sam Neill also did a popular cameos in The Simpsons as well. I didn't know that he did The Simpsons. A couple of texts that are coming through. Riley, Ace of Spies was my favourite show in 1983, says Chipper. For me, says Sam Neill, is right up there with Dame Ruth Cracknell in the pantheon of theatre gods and goddesses. My nana will be greeting him with joy for the piano as well as the rest. Her favourite movie, and she died of cancer unexpectedly not long after it came out, was the absolutely brilliant he was absolutely brilliant as that repressed, sullen New Zealand pioneer settler in love with a much younger, mute French woman, of course, with the piano. Hi, Trevor. I agree, Sam's appearance on The Assembly was special. A beautiful episode, says Mick. If you get the opportunity, that's on iView as well, so have a look at that interview that Sam Neill did on The Assembly. He was very giving in that interview, and it's well worth a look. The expression is his eyes. He does not need to speak to get the point across. Love his acting. Gentle eyes. Although, when he's playing like the character did in Peaky Blinders, perhaps not so gentle. So, what are those moments that Sam Neill has brought to you that you've enjoyed? 1-300-800-222. Text us on 0437-774-774. Trevor loves Sam Neill with his great mate Brian Brown in Old School. The chemistry between them added to the performance, says Wayne Ilmildura. It's the diverse. It's really interesting when you have a look at the diversity of the roles that he has played, because there have been many. Overnights on ABC Radio, 1-300-800-222, or you can text us on 0437-774-774. If there are any stories that you would like to tell about Sam Neill, any stories about the films that you've enjoyed over the years, give us a ring.

0: Joe Jackson. You never quite know if that's finished. And is she really going out with him? I saw a comment where somebody said, asked Meryl Streep who was the best kisser that she had kissed in film. And she said Sam Neill was the best kisser of all of the people that she'd acted with. Hello, Julian.
1: It must be more than nearly 50 years ago, Trevor, since The Evil Angels was released with Meryl Streep made here in Australia about the Lindsay Chamberlain case.
0: I think, though, I don't think it would have been in that film. I think he also co-starred in a few other films with Meryl Streep.
1: That's right. Well, he was definitely...

0: Need a co-star. That was filmed in South Yarra, I believe. That is correct, isn't it?
1: Evil Angels?
0: Yes.
1: I don't know, to be honest.
0: Which was called A Cry in the Dark Overseas. Now, we had him, I was in film distribution. Before that, we had him in the brilliant My Brilliant Career. Was that mentioned?
1: Yeah, well, he was very good in that film, and it was such a successful movie.
0: If we had that doubled up at the Dindy Theatre in Brighton with Tim, that was an early Mel Gibson film. But Mel, he was a brilliant double feature, you think?
1: Oh, that would be very, very good. Thank you. She was in Plenty with Sam Neill, also Cry in the Dark. She co-starred with Sam Neill and said that he was the best kisser that she'd ever worked with. If you're interested in having a listen to what the performance was like when he worked in The Simpsons as the voice of Molloy, this is a bit what it sounded like.
2: I caught the cat burglar. I caught the cat burglar. That means you. You are the cat burglar.
3: I suppose you're wondering where I hid all the millions of dollars that I stole over the years.
2: Shut up!
4: Oh, well, wait a minute. Maybe we should hear him out. Where'd you hide the loot, Molloy?
3: It's buried right here in Springfield. Under a big T.
1: That's so good. You are listening to Overnights on ABC Radio. We're heading off to the next ABC News. Look, we can take some more calls after the news if you want to talk about some of those wonderful moments, perhaps that people didn't realise that Sam Neill was in. 1-300-800-222 or text us on 0437-774-774. Kate Mead will be with us after the news, ABC reporter, to take a look at some of the stories that we'll hear about today as well. Right now, though, we're heading off to the next ABC News.
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0: Good morning, this is ABC News with David Rollins. Ukraine and its European allies have announced they are forming a coalition to protect Europe from ballistic missiles. The BBC's James Waterhouse is in Paris, where the announcement has been made.
1: This new coalition doesn't specify what this scheme is aimed at, but acknowledges the unique experience of Ukraine, which is also involved, from its continued defence against Russian aggression. It will apparently involve the sharing of research and resources to deter future missile threats on the continent, or at least that's the hope. This announcement also follows continued pressure from the US, which is now less willing to provide air defences and station troops in Europe than it once was.
0: US President Donald Trump says the United States is restarting its naval blockade of Iranian ships and ports in the Persian Gulf. Nick Parmeter has more.
2: Mr. Trump's announcement on social media comes hours after he told Fox News the United States would probably take over the Strait of Hormuz and should be reimbursed for controlling the vital waterway. In a phone interview, he said, "We're going to keep the Strait and we'll probably run it. We'll become the guardian of the Strait." But he is insisting that arrangement will come at a cost, with his post on Truth Social setting out reimbursement at the rate of 20% on all cargo shipped. It follows days of strikes across the Persian Gulf after the US accused Iran of attacking ships in the strait.
0: Meantime, a US judge has voided President Donald Trump's settlement with the IRS that gave him and his company sweeping tax protections, and initially set up a government fund to pay victims of so-called government weaponization that was later abandoned. The judge found that Trump and the IRS, which he oversees as president, were not truly adverse to each other, as is required in civil lawsuits under the US Constitution. One of Trump's lawyers and senior Justice Department officials who signed off on the settlement have been referred to state bar authorities to determine if their actions violated legal ethics rules. Beloved by movie fans for his many roles, including Jurassic Park, actor Sam Neill is also being remembered for his quirky animal videos during the COVID-19 lockdowns following his death at the age of 78. Tributes are being paid for the New Zealander following his death in Sydney after an unexpected illness. Speaking to the ABC presenter and a friend of Neill's, Charlie Pickering, says the videos brought comfort to many during the pandemic.
3: I was on radio this afternoon when I got the news that he'd died, and

0: Number of people that rang up and said that his little videos through COVID just kept them happy at a really hard time. And he was that sort of guy, just so warm and really reassuring to a lot of people.
1: The federal MP for Monash, Mary Aldred, has warned that illegal tobacco sales are moving online as violence linked to the black market continues across Melbourne. Authorities have linked multiple firebombings to an ongoing contest for control of the illicit tobacco trade. Despite state and federal crackdowns, illegal cigarettes remain easy to access and highly profitable for organised crime groups. Ms Aldred says the trade is no longer limited to shop fronts, with organised crime groups increasingly using online platforms.
2: Well, it's just taken it from bricks to clicks, really. It's moved all of this illegal activity online. You've got bikie gangs, terrorist organisations that are benefiting from the proceeds of these crimes.
1: Online sperm donor groups are gaining in popularity in Australia, with tens of thousands of members amid a shortage of donors. Perth hairdresser Jay Lazarus says he joined a group on social media and posted an offer to donate a few years ago. Mr. Lazarus says he received about 300 responses but became concerned over the process and some people's reasons for donating sperm, which could include coercion.
3: Oh, God, I got inundated with private messages, beautiful stories, some not so beautiful stories, some people talking about how they're ovulating, they live in Perth and they would love me to come over now. That wasn't what I wanted. I wanted to create someone's special journey.
1: Police have arrested a man suspected of carrying out an alleged serious assault on an elderly man in Sydney's southwest over the weekend. The 74-year-old was found with head injuries after allegedly being beaten and was taken to hospital in a critical condition. He'd been on an early morning walk in Yennora when it happened. Officers revealed they were searching for 45-year-old Cora Mash after being issued with an arrest warrant. He was arrested last night in Carlingford and taken into custody. ABC News.
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5: And welcome along to Tuesday. It is the 14th of July. And I hope your start of the week has gone well so far. We're into Tuesday already. Things are moving along. But maybe there's still holiday time where you are around the country. Some places already going back to school, but others still in the holiday mode. And if that's you, then enjoy your morning. Keep it simple. And hopefully not too much to do as the day stretches out before you. But if you're already on the go and busy, let me be your soundtrack to the morning. I've got some big names in country music to share with you. Dolly Parton, Charlie Rich, a couple of requests from those legends. But also the new track for Graham Connors, which is a lovely, touching tune. And perhaps you might agree with its sentiments when you think about the good times that you're enjoying now, hopefully. You can always say g'day on the text line 0487 993 222. Let me know what you're up to on this Tuesday morning and the music that you love. Maybe you've got a special week ahead with a birthday anniversary. Something that's on your mind or something that you're planning for. You can tell me all about that as well. As we get together today, I'm Michael and this is Early Morning Country. Here.

0: That is the French family band. Here comes the sun again, and maybe you're starting to see the sun soon. All depends on the clouds too, I guess. That's important. How the weather's shaping up at your place. Let's see what it's going to be like across Queensland for today. Toowoomba, a sunny day with a top of 18 degrees. Maryborough, mostly sunny and 24. In Gympie, sunny and 25. Bundaberg, partly cloudy and reaching 24 degrees. Gladstone's also getting up to 24, Rockhampton 26. Both centres forecast with a shower or two today. In Mackay, mostly sunny and 24. Townsville 27, mostly sunny. And Cairns 27, mostly sunny conditions. Mount Isa seeing a sunny day ahead, 25. Longreach also sunny and 25 degrees.
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0: And let's enjoy some Dolly now. Sitting

Dolly Parton, remembering her Tennessee mountain home. Eric requesting that one on the text line. And let's go from one legend to another, because Kevin Mackay was thinking about Charlie Rich.

Charlie Rich. Keep on rolling with the flow. Kevin Mackay wanting to hear that one, and he writes on the text line, I think it's more or less my outlook on life, which is not a bad outlook on life. Rolling with the flow. You got to do that these days, because sometimes just life will roll on by and there's not much you can do about it. So going with the flow is probably a good way to look at it. Kev, hope you're going to have a fantastic day, and thanks for getting in touch. Having lots of people getting in touch this week on that text line 0487 993 222. Rose saying, what about Toby Keith? I'm still as good as I once was. And Peter in Agnes Water reaching out to say that he's got a birthday coming up on the weekend, and he shares it with Tanya Kernaghan. So I was hoping maybe later on in the week to hear something from Tanya as they share birthdays, which is lovely. That's great. It's nice when you realise what famous people you share your birthday with. I checked once for my birthday, and Justin Bieber and I have the same birthday. So, you know, I'm not sure that's the finest person to share your birthday with, but

There you go. Something to think about on this Tuesday. Maybe you've got someone way more famous and way more someone that you love musically than that. Let's get into some new music now. This is a new track for Sammy White. It's called Good Old Case of Bad Luck.

She's a former Star Maker winner, and that's her new track, Sammy White, Good Old Case of Bad Luck. Hopefully lots of good luck in your day ahead. And if it's your birthday, maybe you're celebrating with someone famous. I've been talking about that this morning. Kerry sending a message through saying that my twin and I were born on Ludwig van Beethoven's birthday. Perhaps that explains my love of music. Maybe it does. I don't know, Kerry. That's a big name to celebrate a birthday with. Perhaps you are a reincarnation of Beethoven. You never know. These things, they say, happen. Here's Graham Connors, The Best Day of My Life.

Yeah, lovely stuff there from Graham Connors. The Best Day of My Life, that's on his latest album, which is What Next? He's touring as well. My sister recently caught his show in Rockhampton and said it was absolutely wonderful. And said, yeah, still got it, still wonderful with all of the songs. And they had a great night. So, Graham Connors. Here's music now from Carter and Carter on your Tuesday morning.

0: Something uplifting for your Tuesday. That is Carter and Carter from a number of years ago now, but a song called Better Day, and I hope you're going to have a great one. Thanks for your company. Early Morning Country.
1: A joint.

0: ABC News. Good morning, I'm Maria Hatzakis. Donald Trump has announced he wants the United States to take control of the Strait of Hormuz and for other countries to pay it for managing the shipping lane. Matthew Doran reports.
1: It's the latest escalation in the dispute between the US and Iran over the waterway, which in recent days has resulted in the two countries exchanging fire over the Persian Gulf. In a post on his Truth Social platform, President Trump said the Strait of Hormuz remained open and that he was not only going to reimpose the US blockade of Iranian ports and ships in the region, but the US would take control of the strait and demand reimbursement for its management of it, worth 20% of the value of cargo transiting through. Iran's military had earlier warned the US against any interference in the strait, saying it would defend its rights. Matthew Doran, ABC News, Jerusalem.
0: Police are searching for a driver accused of a fatal hit-and-run crash in Logan, south of Brisbane. Officers allege a vehicle struck a 20-year-old man on Middle Road in Greenbank just before 9 o'clock last night and drove away. The pedestrian died at the scene. Investigations are underway. A commission of inquiry into the Queensland branch of the CFMEU will resume public hearings in Brisbane today. Details from Kira Jones.
2: The probe, led by Stuart Wood KC, is examining the alleged involvement of organised crime in the union and the impact of misconduct on construction in Queensland. Senior officials from the Department of Transport and Main Roads and Queensland Major Contractors Association will give evidence this week. Representatives from construction companies John Holland and Talai Project Group are also due to appear. They're expected to be questioned over a long-running turf war between the CFMEU and its main rival, the Australian Workers' Union. This block of hearings is expected to run until Thursday.
0: Film industry heavyweights have paid tribute to New Zealand actor Sam Neill, who has died at the age of 78. Nick Palmiter reports.
3: British actor Richard E. Grant knew Neill for three decades, finally getting to work with him in Palm Beach in 2018, and says he was an officer and a gentleman in the truest sense. Australia's Toni Collette took to social media to say, "I love you, dear Sam. You hero, you legend, you sweetheart, our great friend." There have been tributes as well from the like of Cillian Murphy, Nicole Kidman and compatriot Carl Urban. Steven Spielberg, who worked with Neill in Jurassic Park, says he will never be forgotten by us or his many millions of fans around the world. And Jurassic Park co-star Laura Dern has paid tribute to her beloved lifetime friend, saying, "I will love you forever, Dr. Alan Grant."
0: A game-changing medical implant devised in Queensland is throwing a vital lifeline to Australia's dwindling koala populations. May Argent has the story.
4: A joint team from QUT and the Currumbin Wildlife Hospital has developed a cutting-edge way to battle koala chlamydia. They've designed a two-dose vaccine now able to be delivered with a one-stop biodegradable implant.

0: The vaccine's already seen a 75% reduction in chlamydia hospital admissions at Elanora on the Gold Coast. QUT researcher Freya Russell says it's also stabilised the population, sparked a joey boom, and could revolutionise wildlife disease management.
1: The implant will allow us to roll out vaccination to a lot more koalas that are hard to access.
0: An independent report funded by the Queensland government has called for the technology to be deployed right across the state's southeast.
2: In rugby league, Broncos hooker Billy Walters is confident he's ready to make his NRL return against Penrith on Thursday. He hasn't played since rupturing his ACL during Brisbane's finals win against Canberra last year. The Broncos are close to full strength this week with a number of big names back in key positions. Walters says he's told coach Michael Maguire he's happy to play any role.
3: I'm right and I'm ready to go now whenever he wants to use me, but he's got a lot of options to choose from and hoping he chooses me. I'm ready for whatever. Honestly, I'm just excited to be back playing and I really want to play for the Broncos again. So, you know, if he tells me to get on the back fence and take kick off carry, I'll do it.
2: Queensland's weather, isolated showers about central Queensland and the state's far north coast. Mostly sunny elsewhere, Cairns and Townsville 27, Mackay and Bundaberg 24, Rockhampton 26, Mount Isa 25. In the state southeast, sunny Brisbane, the Gold and Sunshine Coasts 23, Toowoomba 18 degrees.
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6: G'day. Hello. How are you on this Tuesday morning? Feeling a little chilly around your place? Those temperatures have been a welcome change, haven't they? I don't know. I feel like it's put a little extra spring in my step in the morning. It's 17 and a half degrees right now in Cairns, 15 at the Cairns Racecourse, and Cooktown just sitting on 20 degrees this morning. 15 for Innisfail and Mareeba, 12.3 degrees in Georgetown, and Kawanyama has just nipped up over 16 degrees this morning. Lockhart River, you're sitting on 22.4 degrees. Thursday Island, Wyburn, 23.6. And Weeper, sitting right on 20 degrees on the knocker. Ravenshoe, 13 degrees for you. With that cooler, drier air mass around, it certainly has sent the mercury plummeting around parts of far north Queensland, particularly inland. What have you got down to this morning? Have you had the opportunity to stick your head out from underneath the covers to have a look at the mercury? 0487 993 222 is my number. If you want to get in touch by the text line, you can also give me a call on 1300 801 222.

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1: Paul McCartney there. Maybe I'm amazed, maybe you'll be amazed to know that there's not, well, hardly a single pixel of rainfall to report anywhere in Far North Queensland in the past 21 hours. I can see like 1 millimetre at Wongabelle and a couple of locations on the Cassowary Coast, but literally that is it. And today it looks like much the same. I haven't seen any mention of rainfall anywhere in the forecast. A bit of cloud about for the Cassowary Coast and a top of 26 for Innisfail, 26 also and partly cloudy for Mareeba and partly cloudy at Atherton and a top of 22 degrees today. Cairns heading for a mostly sunny day and a top of 27 and a similar situation for Cooktown and Port Douglas and Georgetown as well, heading for a top of 30 degrees today, 29 and mostly sunny for Croydon and mostly sunny and 31 in Kawanyama and on the peninsula, Thursday Island so there you go, shower or two. I missed that for Thursday Island and 28 your maximum, partly cloudy on the Western Cape and a top of 31 for Weipa, 32 for Aurukun and a mostly sunny day ahead in Lora with a top of 30 degrees and a shower or two for Lockhart River as well, top of 27 degrees. Nothing in the gauges around the peninsula though for the last little while. Now, today's quiz will be serving up a dining experience that hasn't been on offer for more than a decade in Cairns.
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0: Today's question going back not too far into Cairns history. I was a popular eatery in the 1980s and the 90s, and Cairns was lucky to be home of one of 80 locations where you could find me around Australia. Opened my doors in 1990, and you could describe the dining experience as the ultimate in affordable family dining. Everyone loved my buffet and a certain cheesy entree that kept home cooks busy trying to replicate it. What restaurant chain am I talking about? And for extra bonus points this morning, where was I? 1300 801 222. Maybe you've never played the quiz this morning and you know exactly what I'm talking about. Give me a call, 1300 801 222. I can remember dining at this outlet, not only in Cairns, but also in Rockhampton, where I was going to boarding school, getting a leave pass to leave, get out of school and go to this restaurant was like winning the gold lotto for a young teenage girl that was surviving on boarding school food. 1300 801 222, taking us back to the 1980s and 90s. In fact, in Cairns, it wasn't until 1990 that this outlet opened its doors. The ultimate in affordable family dining and a much-loved family favourite. What restaurant chain am I talking about and where was I located?

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1: Coming up after the news and AM, your look at the big issues of rural life in Queensland. You'll meet some country characters and maybe a cow or two. The Rural Report, 6:15 on ABC Far North Queensland.
0: Yeah, we've got news in about 12 minutes' time and then early AM, and then you'll be with the Rural Report. But right now we're playing the quiz. It's called What the FNQ, but it wasn't just Far North Queensland where you could find this restaurant. It was a chain that had some 80 outlets right around the country. Sandy from Edmonton thinks she knows what I'm talking about. Sandy, g'day.
2: Good morning, Charlie. How are you?
0: I'm really well. I have some memories of, regrettably, many memories of overindulgence at this particular restaurant. It's buffet.
2: I think many people do.
0: Yeah, you think you know what I'm talking about?
2: Yeah, Sizzler.
0: What was it?
2: Sizzler.
0: Ah, it was Sizzler. And where was I?
2: And where Bar Street Markets are now opposite Earlville Shopping Town.
0: Opposite the Big Fish, you're right.
2: Yes.
0: And what memories do you have of going there? Did you go as a family or was this...
2: Yeah, we went, you know, grandparents, parents and the kids all often dined there, you know, family birthdays. Sizzler was the preferred choice. So, yeah, we enjoyed many a meal there.
0: Did you have a favourite menu item, Sandy?
2: Oh, I just like the buffet, bit of everything.
0: I know.
2: It was very nice.
0: I always regretted that I couldn't just leave it at the buffet, though, because you could just... I can't remember exactly the price, but I think the buffet was like $9.95, and you could have quite easily dined out on that, couldn't you? But no, you had to have the cheesy bread, you had to have the steak, you had to have the steak with a topper, and then the buffet.
2: It was a favourite dining place while it was here. Yeah, it was sad to see it go.
0: It was. It closed in 2014, which surprised me. I thought it might have actually been a little earlier than that. But
2: it lasted
0: till 2014. Well, guess what? It's apparently making somewhat of a comeback. Sizzler's being resurrected at the Sydney Airport, with some more locations also planned. So perhaps we'll get another chance to order cheesy toast again.
2: I saw Adam Liao do the cheesy toast on his program one day, showing you how to do it.
0: He managed to replicate it.
2: Pretty much, yeah.
0: Never quite tasted the same.
2: No, probably not.
0: Sandy, good on you. Thank you very much. Are you enjoying having a bit of sunshine out at your place?
2: Oh, yeah, it's lovely. The days are beautiful. Our far north Queensland, you know, beautiful days. That's what the tourists come for.
0: Absolutely. Finally, it's our time to shine.
2: Yes.
0: Good on you, Sandy. Well, thank you for helping us to remember Sizzler.
2: Okay, thanks, Charlie.
0: I'm not sure that everyone wants to remember their indulgence at Sizzler. I think that, yes, that might have been where a few of my bad eating habits were formed in my formative days as a teenager. We've got news around 8 minutes away now here on ABC Far North. Great to have your company. Great to be able to play the quiz and get the answer so quickly.
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0: Juanita Sofa, were you one of those people that lined up around the block to get into Sizzler?
4: Absolutely. I actually like the dessert bar as well.
0: Oh, I forgot about the dessert bar.
4: I can vaguely remember. I think there was like bread and butter pudding. Gee, it was good. It was so good, yeah.
0: I can remember all the ice cream and the toppings for the ice cream, but I can't remember the bread and butter pudding.
4: I'm pretty sure bread and butter pudding was in there because it is one of my favourite, you know, desserts. But, yeah, the cheesy bread, the pastas.
0: Oh, the pasta.
4: I didn't do the steak much. No, I was always more just the buffet and used to go hard on the pasta.
0: The steaks were good.
4: Were they?
0: That's what. Yeah, that's right. That's why, even though I definitely didn't need a full steak on top of the buffet, it was always my my weakness.
4: Bring back Sizzler.
0: Well, please. They are. That's incredible. I didn't know that story. Now, there are some bands that really stand out for their...

0: they're drummers. They've got very talented drummers, but not all of them get to have the microphone.
1: Can you imagine playing the drums and singing lead on a song?
0: My brain would not process.
1: Same here.
0: No.
1: That's really talent.
0: But
1: That is real talent.
0: I know that I love it when I see bands that do have a vocalist on the drums because somehow they just have a real swagger about them.
1: Yeah.
0: They really do rock it.
1: Well, that's our battle with Pick the Hit this morning, the battle of the drummers who sang lead vocals. I'm going to take you back, Charlie, to 1966.
0: Right back to 1966.
1: Yep. The Monkees, of course, the boy band before we knew what that term meant, I guess. But this was a song written by Tommy Boyce and Bobby Hart in the run-up to the debut of the Monkees TV show, which I vaguely remember.
0: Love the Monkees.
1: Yeah, they were a pretty epic songwriting team. They wrote seven songs, including the show's theme for the Monkees' self-titled first album in 1966. Now, Last Train to Clarksville was the first single released from that album, and it shot up to number one in a few months. And the drummer, Mickey Dolenz, handled the lead vocals on the tune. Otherwise, it was usually Davy Jones, who everyone had a crush on, who sang lead on all the Monkees' hits. But yes, it was Mickey who took the lead on this song, Last Train to Clarksville.

0: You're right. Davey was the dreamboat, wasn't
1: he? He was the dreamboat. I have a feeling the drummer wasn't too bad either.
0: Mickey Dolenz was, he obviously was pretty handy on the vocals. Mm. Well, I'm going to fast forward then to the 1970s, see if we can convince you that it was the Romantics, so named because they formed on Valentine's Day in 1977 in Detroit. They have only two US top 40 hits, and this is one of them, What I Like About You. Not now their best known song, it wasn't one of the top two 40 hits, though.
1: No.
0: It attracted little attention at the time. There was only a minor hit when they released it in 1980 on their debut album, but it found a new life a decade later. Why? Because it became a popular choice for a particular brand of American beer,
1: yeah.
0: An advertising jingle. But it was the drummer, Jimmy Marinos, that sang the lead on this one. Have a listen.

0: A bit of irony there as well, that one of their less successful songs is now one of their most recognisable and popular.
1: Well, I was going to go the theme, the clapping, because there's a fair bit of clapping in that song. I thought, oh, we could do a song challenge about songs with claps in them. But no.
0: That might be tomorrow.
1: Okay.
0: I'm sure there's plenty of others. But the Monkees, you be the decider here. 0487 993222. You pick the hit. We'll play it after 6:30 when Connor will be here with your first news bulletin of the day. It's the Monkees versus the Romantics. Let us know.

0: Pseudo Echo taking you up to the 6 o'clock news, where tributes are continuing to flow for much loved actor and all round thoroughly good, decent bloke Sam Neill. We'll be sharing some of your favourite movie moments after 6:30. It's news time.
1: ABC News. Good morning, I'm Maria Hatzakis. Two people have been charged over an alleged home invasion on the Gold Coast. Emma Johnson reports.
2: Police allege a group of people armed with a gun threatened a 36-year-old woman at a home on Seashell Avenue in Coomera about 11 o'clock yesterday morning. The suspects allegedly stole jewellery, electronic devices and a car. A 45-year-old man and a 44-year-old woman were arrested in Southport yesterday afternoon. They've been charged with offences including robbery and unlawful use of a motor vehicle. They've been refused police bail and are due to appear in the Southport Magistrates Court today. Police are still searching for the other two suspects.
1: A teenage boy has been charged after an alleged school stabbing in Far North Queensland. Police allege a fight broke out between two 15-year-old boys at Trinity Bay State High in Cairns just before midday yesterday. One of the boys was taken to hospital in a stable condition with wounds to his abdomen. The other's been charged with acts intended to cause grievous bodily harm. He's been refused police bail and is due to appear in the Children's Court today. The US president has announced his country's navy will reimpose its blockade of Iran as he demands control of the Strait of Hormuz. Its Middle East correspondent, Matthew Doran.
3: In recent days, the US and Iran have been exchanging fire across the Persian Gulf, fueling fears of a return to all-out war. In a post on his Truth Social account, Donald Trump insisted the Strait of Hormuz would remain open despite Iran saying otherwise, and that he'd immediately reimpose a blockade of Iranian ports and ships. He also said the US would take control of the shipping lane and charge a fee of 20% of the value of cargo transiting through. Iran had earlier threatened more attacks if the US intervened in the strait, as it argued its sovereignty over the waterway was paramount. Matthew Doran, ABC News, Jerusalem.
1: A Jewish professor is among those due to give evidence at the Royal Commission into Anti-Semitism in Melbourne today. He says a protest against the war in Gaza targeting his university office in Melbourne left him feeling intimidated, as Georgia Linton Williams reports.
4: In 2024, Professor Stephen Prower's office at the University of Melbourne was taken over by campus protesters, some masked, who targeted him because of a partnership with the Hebrew University of Jerusalem. Professor Prower says he lives with security measures that have changed academic life. Professor Prower will give testimony later today at the Royal Commission's hearings in Melbourne. The Commission will continue hearing the lived experiences of staff and students ahead of appearances by some of Australia's most high-profile vice-chancellors later in the week.
1: There's been an outpouring of tributes for New Zealand actor Sam Neill, who has died at the age of 78. Nick Parmeter has the story.
5: Director Steven Spielberg, who worked with Neill in his most recognisable role as Dr. Alan Grant in Jurassic Park, says he adored working with him. In a statement, he said, "It was a stretch for him to play a character who acted as though children were messy and smelly, because this

0: This was the opposite of the loving father he was to his children. American actress Laura Dern, Neil's co-star in the dinosaur megahit, says he was her beloved lifetime friend, a true and noble gentleman wrapped up in my leading dream man. And Cillian Murphy, who worked with Neil on Netflix's Peaky Blinders, says he was one of the kindest, funniest and gentlest people, and one of the finest actors.
1: Researchers hope a new medical implant developed in Queensland will save Australia's shrinking koala populations. A joint team from QUT and the Currumbin Wildlife Hospital has created a cutting-edge way to battle koala chlamydia. They've designed a two-dose vaccine now able to be delivered with a one-stop biodegradable implant. The vaccine's already seen a 75% reduction in chlamydia hospital admissions at Eleanora on the Gold Coast. To the weather for Queensland now, isolated showers about central Queensland and the state's far north coast. Mostly sunny elsewhere, Cairns and Townsville 27, Mackay and Bundaberg 24 degrees, Rockhampton 26, Mount Isa 25. In the state's southeast, sunny with patches of morning frost in the south. Brisbane, Ipswich, Logan, the Gold and Sunshine Coast heading for a top of 23 degrees, Toowoomba 18. Looking ahead for the southeast, mostly sunny tomorrow. ABC News.
2: Good morning. Welcome to AM. I'm Melissa Clark in Canberra, coming to you from Ngunnawal country and acknowledging other custodians. Donald Trump has declared he wants to take control of the Strait of Hormuz and he wants other countries to pay the US for managing the shipping lane. It's the latest escalation in the dispute between the US and Iran over the shipping route as the two countries drift further from the ceasefire signed just 3 weeks ago. Middle East correspondent Matthew Doran is in Jerusalem. He joined me a short time ago.
3: Mel, good morning. There are reports of fresh explosions around the Bandar Abbas area on the Persian Gulf. That's a city in Iran which has been hit repeatedly in the last four waves of strikes. And of course, this is now wave number five. And Iranian state media is also reporting that ships in the Strait of Hormuz violating what it says are Iranian rules have been targeted. This is perhaps a predictable response to the announcement from Donald Trump that the US should not only control the Strait of Hormuz, but that it will charge a fee. What he says is a reimbursement for managing the strip, and that would be worth 20% of the value of the cargo transiting through the waterway. Here's how he described the situation earlier today, local time, during an interview with Fox News.
4: And we'll probably run it. We'll become the guardian of the strait. Maybe we'll call it the guardian angel of the strait. And we should be reimbursed for that. When we do that, we're going to be reimbursed because the other nations are very wealthy. They're on our side. And we can't be expected to do that for nothing, unlike we had for many years. We're going to get paid for guarding it, a lot of money.
3: Now, in addition to that, the US, he says, is also going to restore its blockade of Iranian ships and ports. US Central Command, the regional military headquarters, says that that will come into force at around 6 a.m. Australian Eastern Standard Time tomorrow morning. For its part, the Iranian government is saying that it retains control of the strait, the country's foreign minister saying that it's Iran, which is actually the guardian of the Strait of Hormuz, and earlier the spokesman for the country's military command, Ibrahim Zulfikari, warned the US against intervening in the strait.
5: The armed forces of the Islamic Republic of Iran will deal forcefully with any disruption to the passage of commercial vessels and oil tankers by the invading and pirate US military outside the route designated by Iran and without the permission of the armed forces.
2: So that's the Iranian military spokesperson, Ibrahim Zulfikari. So, Matt, what does this mean for the deal, the peace deal, the MOU that Donald Trump signed just 3 weeks ago?
3: Well, Mel, I think it's safe to say that this is evidence that if it's not only in tatters, it may well be totally ripped up by now. And there's a couple of reasons for that, not just the fact that these strikes between the US and Iran continue, but the deal itself said that the US blockade of Iran needed to be lifted. That was paragraph four of that interim deal. And it also said that the strait needed to be reopened toll-free by Iran. That was paragraph five of the deal. Donald Trump and his administration had been raging against the suggestions that the Iranians might try to make money out of managing the Strait of Hormuz, something which wasn't the situation prior to this war beginning on the 28th of February. But Mel, he's now trying to do exactly the same thing, clearly frustrated that Iran isn't playing by his rules, so he's shifting the goalposts.
2: Matthew Doran.

0: in Jerusalem. And the renewed contest over control of the Strait of Hormuz is putting yet more pressure on global oil supply. The price of the benchmark Brent crude is creeping up, and that's prompting concern in Australia about the prospect of more supply shocks. Rachel Mealy reports.
1: Fisherman Paavo Walker is watching the news with trepidation.
2: It's just an awful time to be a prime producer. That's if you're, heavily fossil fuel reliant.
1: Before the US war with Iran began in February, Paavo Walker ran five fishing vessels catching tuna and swordfish off Queensland's Sunshine Coast. Since then, he's been battling the soaring cost of diesel, which at one point was almost triple where it started.
2: There is no option really for fishing vessels or heavy mining gear or whatever else. We don't have an option of going to lithium or sodium batteries or anything. We are completely reliant on diesel as our energy source, and it's just not somewhere you want to be right now.
1: He, like many Australians, hopes the resumption of hostilities and the disruption of the Strait of Hormuz won't deliver another price shock.
3: Australia currently has 41 days worth of petrol on hand, and that's unchanged from last week. We've got 37 days worth of diesel and 33 days worth of jet fuel.
1: The acting Energy Minister, Jason Clare, says 54 tankers are currently on the water headed for our shores.
3: So Australians continue to have confidence in our fuel security. What this shows is good, solid supply in the face of the uncertainty and the disruption happening on the other side of the world.
1: The federal government's fuel excise discount, which is currently 16 cents a litre, will expire on the 2nd of August, meaning motorists will feel a price jump once again. Gero Ferruggio is the head of Rystad Energy Australia. He says there shouldn't be pain at the bowser before that.
4: Will it be significant? Probably not in the next month or so. It really depends on how much further this conflict goes into August.
1: He says the dispute over the Strait of Hormuz has prompted oil producers to find new pathways, and soon Iran won't be able to send the world into shock by closing it.
4: I think the Middle East has realised that it over-relies on this pinch point, and they've planned a number of bypass pipelines that are going to relieve us from that pinch point. And they'll won't be ready immediately, but in a couple of years down the road, these will be options and we'll certainly have flexibility.
0: Gero Ferruggio from Rystad Energy Australia, ending that report by Rachel Mealy. It's one of Australia's most infamous murders, and today marks 25 years since the disappearance of Peter Falconio and the abduction and escape of his girlfriend Joanne Lees. Peter Falconio's body has never been found, and the man convicted of his murder is dead. The mystery continues to haunt Barrow Creek in the remote Central Australian outback. But police hold on to hope that one day they'll have closure for the Falconio family. Emma Masters reports from Alice Springs.
5: Bradley Murdoch, a self-confessed drug runner, has been convicted of murdering the British backpacker Peter Falconio.
6: A Darwin judge today jailed Murdoch until 2031.
7: It's a case that gripped not just the nation, but the world. And a quarter of a century on, the mystery surrounding the murder of Peter Falconio remains.
8: The real question that everyone wants to know is where is Peter?
7: Acting Commander Mark Grieve from Northern Territory Police says it's a toll that weighs heavy.
8: To not be able to bring closure to the Falconio family is something that I think we've held out hope for over the last 25 years. And to not be able to do that is extremely disappointing for us.
7: The British backpacker was last seen near the outback town of Barrow Creek, about 280 kilometres north of Alice Springs. Peter Falconio and his girlfriend Joanne Lees were ambushed after pulling over their van. Joanne Lees told police she heard a loud bang after Peter got out. She was then tied up but escaped into nearby bushes where she hid for hours before flagging down a road train. The first police officer to speak to Joanne Lees was Erica Gibson.
9: I had no idea of the significance or the complicated event that it would become.
7: Erica Gibson was just a young police sergeant at the time.
9: She wasn't crying, she wasn't hysterical. I think she was significantly traumatised at what she'd witnessed and been through.
7: Four and a half years on, in 2005, Bradley John Murdoch was convicted over the murder of Mr. Falconio and the assault and attempted kidnapping of Joanne Lees. But he went to his grave maintaining his innocence. The 67-year-old died of cancer at Alice Springs Hospital last year. 3 weeks before his death, police probed Murdoch as to the whereabouts of Peter Falconio's body, releasing the never-before-seen footage over the weekend.
10: And somebody knew something about where his body was?
11: Don't know anything about it, OK? You've been told on that answer. Right, move on. Next one.
7: Murdoch continued his denials in the expletive-laden exchange.
11: I've said the same story over and over and over, and now you're here at the last minute because I'm f***ing dying. I think it's about me. Well, some people do,
10: because we think you might have information.
11: I don't have information. This is what I'm trying to say to you. Yeah.
7: On the same day the footage was filmed, Northern Territory Police doubled the reward for information to $500,000. Acting Commander Mark Reeves says they'll continue to hope for a breakthrough.
8: The death of Bradley Murdoch doesn't mean the death of our endeavours to try and search for Peter, and I think people recognise that.
0: Acting Commander Mark Grieve from Northern Territory Police, ending that report by Emma Masters and Tanya Dendrinos. And that's early AM for today. Just briefly in finance, keeping an eye on the oil price. As we mentioned earlier, Brent crude is creeping up. It's trading at $83.09 US a barrel. Gold's lower at $4,000 US an ounce. I'm Melissa Clark. The time now, it's 6:15.
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14: Good morning. I'm Brooke Tindall. Thank you for joining me for The Rural Report today. Coming up, what if the solution to breeding better varieties of grain lay almost 13,000 kilometres away? A new partnership between UQ researchers and Ethiopian scientists is trying to find solutions to help breed better varieties for grain in both countries. That story to come before 6:30. But first, patchy rain in the Herbert region has meant some areas haven't seen a harvester in weeks, with Abergowrie copping it the most. Farmers in the area west of Ingham are waiting for finer days to get started again. Meanwhile, in other areas to the south, paddocks are dry enough to irrigate. Abergowrie cane farmer Robert Lyon told me more about how the season is going.
15: This year for us up here has been abnormally wet for a long time. We've done absolutely no planting ourselves, and very, very few acres have been planted up this way because of the rain, and hence very little cane has been harvested. A lot of our harvesting groups up there do not migrate to the drier areas, like to the southern part of Ingham. It's dry that they're looking and starting to irrigate, and up here we're trying to find out dry paddocks to try and harvest, and harvesting in the rain is not conducive to a very good CCS content, the price of sugar, we can't afford to lose too much, or can't afford to lose any.
14: How long has it been since you've had the harvester in your paddocks?
15: I've had the harvester 2 weeks ago because they couldn't go anywhere else. And then we got rain again. And then I've got the harvester back in the last 2 days because my farm, I'm fortunate that I have some very good country. And I got a railway siding right next to my blocks on the farm. So that way I don't have to worry about putting mud on the roads. Close haul, just one rolling out, so the haul outs, we don't make a bigger mess in the paddock than we got to. And it adds more work to me on the farm, and no doubt I will suffer in the returnability. We got to start somewhere. I put the big roller over the drills to try and press it back into some shape, so hopefully we can get some more returns out of it.
14: How is the CCS doing?
15: Well, CCS, I've noticed, so I spray Riper on my crops. So that brings my sugar content up a little bit. I'm getting anywhere between 10.8 CCS and 12.4. So in the size crops I'm harvesting, it's reasonable. If I hadn't noticed, it would have been a lot worse. And the 10.8 CCS we were harvesting and it started to rain, so naturally that would have knocked the CCS content down somewhat. Just as to how much, it would be anyone's guess there, but it would reduce it.
14: Now, you mentioned other parts of the district are looking at irrigating. Does it normally rain more where you are in Abergowrie?
15: Yes, predominantly in this time of the year, the start of the year, we get the

0: big highs coming through the bight, and the wind pushes the rain up to the valley up the top here. So we predominantly do start a little bit wetter than other parts of the district, and that's where we're now. Those people down there are probably getting the range of 14 and a half units at CCS, where people, if they haven't mowed or stopped this way, will be struggling at 11, between 11 and 12 CCS.
1: Mm.
0: So the price of sugar at present, I think, is around about $4.92 a tonne of sugar. So there's not much margin. Well, actually, there's no margin. It's possibly below the cost of production at that.
1: And now, any other challenges that you're experiencing at the moment?
0: Yeah, look, for us, we haven't planted one stick of cane. We've had ground ready and it rained. And we have not been able to get back on that ground. I've had to spray the ground now to try and kill any weeds coming up, because the cost to go and rework it, the price of fuel and expenses now. So I've just sprayed it down to try and control any little bits of grass coming back. And we need another good week of fine weather. We've had 3 days now, 4 days of no rain, as you've seen on the rainfall chart I send you each morning. And that's we need a good week of fine weather before we can start this pick paddocks, possibly not necessarily the ones we want to harvest, but the ones we can get on that's dry enough. So the growers will be taking a hit to try and supply cane.
1: Abergarry cane farmer Robert Lyon. And it may be rainy, but how happy do those birds sound in Robert's backyard? Now, weeds and controlling them cost Australian sugarcane growers an estimated $84 million every year. Sugar Research Australia has teamed up with developers of a free identification app that growers are using to try eliminate pest plants. Weed science leader Emily Fioles explains more about the app, PlantNet.
2: Within PlantNet, Sugar Research Australia has created a micro project called Weeds of Sugarcane in Australia. That micro project contains most of the weed species that you growers would encounter in their farm, and it allows more accurate identification of your image once you take your picture.
1: So when you can identify that weed, I guess what benefits does it have for managing it?
2: The app itself is only an identification app. It does not give you a recommendation as such. The good thing is you need to know your target to find out on product label, for example, what herbicide can be used to control that specific weed species. So you still need to know your plant species to, it's a starting point. I'm not saying it's 100% correct, but I had really good success rate with this app. If your picture is good quality and if your plant is quite advanced, so if you have only a little seedling, it makes it hard for the app, but if you have a plant with a flower head or seeds, it makes it very easy for the app to know what it is. And I find it very accurate because I know most of my weeds and I can tell that the app is right. So we've been testing it many, many times over, and we are very confident this app is a great tool.
1: How has the uptake been from growers?
2: They give us a good response when they think it's that easy to identify weeds. Otherwise, it can be a lengthy process. They've got to either take a picture of the plant or bring it to someone or take a live sample, find someone that knows, talk to your neighbor. It's a bit of a dodgy and long process sometimes. And they find it works because they know some of their weeds and they try on the one they know and they say, oh yeah, the app is right. So they use it and everybody loves it because you can use it not only as part of the micro project, you can use it for everything. You can use it to identify trees, you can use it to identify plants in your garden, if you go to the botanic garden. So it's actually for everyone. It is a citizen science platform and everyone has contributed to it. So it's actually a really good tool all around, not only for weeds of sugarcane in Australia.
1: So if someone's listening to this, how do they access the app? And then once they have it, how does it work?
2: You can access the app both from the Google Play Store or from the Apple Play Store. You just type PlantNet with a at symbol instead of the A. You can use it as a guest, but I would recommend you actually sign in, because when you do that, you can contribute yourself to your picture to the platform, and it just enrich the database. Once it's downloaded, it's very simple. The first screen shows you a picture

0: of a camera. You click on it, a very good, nice picture of the plant you want to identify. You can take several pictures from different angles, zoom on your leaf, zoom on your flower. It gives more accurate results the better picture you have. And then you just click send, and it just come back with the best matching species, and also its confidence ratio in identifying this species. So the app will tell you I'm 90% confident that based on your picture, this is that species, or I am only 30% confident because there may be no flower on your picture, maybe no seed, so it can't be 100% sure, but it gives you that confidence ratio in the results.
1: 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My name is Brooke Tindall. It's 24 minutes past six. To the weather. There's a strong wind warning for the southeast Gulf of Carpentaria, Peninsula Coast, Cooktown Coast and Cairns Coast. Isolated showers about the far north Queensland coast, tending scattered on the eastern peninsula. Mostly sunny elsewhere. Possible morning fog about eastern Queensland between Gympie and Cairns. Maximum temperatures are near average, a top of 26 degrees in Bowen, 27 in Townsville and Cairns, 22 in Atherton, 27 in Cooktown and 28 in Charters Towers. 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
1: What if the solution to breeding better varieties of sorghum, wheat, mung beans and chickpeas lay almost 13,000 kilometres away? A partnership between Australian researchers from the University of Queensland and Ethiopian scientists are trying to find solutions to help breed better varieties for these crops in both countries. Professor Emma Mace specialises in crop genomics and was part of the Australian team involved in the program. She says the collaboration will aim to breed crop varieties that are resistant to environmental and disease pressures experienced in both Ethiopia and Australia.
3: The specific characteristics, of course, would differ depending on the crop, but overall, the important point is for them to yield significantly more than what farmers are currently using. And a common benchmark is about 10% more. But they also need to be the right height, mature in the right range of time, so that farmers can fit them into existing farming systems. They might also need some drought tolerance. Certainly, there is a big requirement for disease resistance. Now, depending on the crop, that can be a lot of gene resistances that need to be combined into a single variety. And wheat is a good example of where they need a lot of disease resistances, because Ethiopia is a real center of diversity for both the crop, but also for the diseases. So there's a lot of rust diseases in Ethiopia that must be considered when the program is developing a new variety.
4: On the topic of that, obviously there have been several discussions about crop resistance in Australia as well, in Queensland as well. So have you been able to learn from each other?
3: Yeah, absolutely. In fact, in generally, I would say that would be one of the lovely things that's come out of this project, that understanding that we've learned so much from this process. You know, we went into the project thinking we would be primarily sharing our Australian expertise. But in reality, working across, you know, 9 different crop breeding programs really helped a lot of us rethink many aspects of breeding ourselves and challenged some of our assumptions, and I think have made us all better scientists. One of the big ones was about how do you evaluate the different types of breeding pipeline that you could use. So a breeder really has to think about how they make decisions about which variety they want to progress.
4: What is the future for

0: part is that what we hope is we've given them breeding systems that should continue producing improved varieties for many years. Whatever the political changes about the proportion of export or import that the government feels comfortable with, for all sorts of reasons that fit into the geopolitical landscape, you know, at this point, we've given them the tools to be able to have varieties that stand, you know, in a global marketplace.
1: Emma Mace from the University of Queensland speaking with Jessica D'Souza. Thank you for joining me for the Rural Report. Stay tuned because there's plenty more coming up on your ABC local radio. It's 6:30.

0: Charges laid following school stabbing and 3D printer to cut dentures and wait times. Good morning, this is ABC Far North News. I'm Connor Byrne. A teenage boy has been charged this morning following an alleged stabbing at a high school in Cairns. Dan McRae reports.
1: Police say they were called to Trinity Bay High School in Menunda just before noon yesterday after reports a 15-year-old had been wounded in the abdomen. He remains in Cairns Hospital in a stable condition. It's alleged another 15-year-old boy ran away before he was arrested in the nearby suburb of Canimbla minutes later. Police say the two boys were known to each other. He has been charged with one count of acts intended to cause grievous bodily harm. He was refused bail and is due to appear in the Cairns Children's Court today.
0: A trial date has been set for one of the three teenage boys charged with the rape of a woman during a home invasion in Cairns. Jay Carston has the story.
2: The 17-year-old boy is accused of breaking into a home in the suburb of Menunda in February last year. It's alleged a woman was raped multiple times while her partner was detained in a bedroom. Yesterday, the boy's case was set down for a trial, listed to begin on September 7th. The boy's lawyer, Tim Growl, told the Children's Court his client would be interviewed later this month for a report to be presented at the trial. The boy is yet to enter a plea. Two other boys charged over the rape are awaiting a sentencing date and are due to appear in court today.
0: A youth advocate says children's human rights are still being breached in police custody. In May, the Queensland Civil and Administrative Tribunal found three teenage boys had had their human rights breached while held at the Cairns Watch House in 2021 and 2022. The tribunal's findings included that the children had limited privacy in the cells. Youth Advocacy Centre CEO Catherine Hayes says youth workers visiting the Cairns Watch House still see the same conditions.
3: What's concerning now is the conditions that those children were held in being replicated across Queensland every day.
0: QCAT has ordered the state of Queensland to issue apologies to the applicants. A Queensland Police Service spokesperson says the QPS is currently considering QCAT's decision. They say QPS remains committed to meeting its human rights obligations and to the safe and lawful management of all persons held in custody. Minister for Police Dan Purdy says the Queensland government has delivered a $16 million investment into police and a full system overhaul since being elected. A content creator accused of breaching a court suppression order by revealing the identity of a high-profile Queensland man at the centre of an extortion case has failed in a bid to be allowed back on social media. Christopher Tester reports.
4: The 35-year-old, who cannot be named for legal reasons, yesterday told the Cairns Magistrates Court he agreed to a bail condition banning him from using social media so he could be released after he was charged with disobeying a court order last month. The content creator asked for his bail to be varied, telling the court he needed social media to communicate with family and generate income. Magistrate Dominic Brunello rejected the man's application, saying he'd made more than 50 online posts that were a deliberate and repetitive breach of the order for personal gain. The man is due back in court today.
0: A court has heard the trial of a Darwin fisherman accused of torture and slavery is expected to last up to 8 weeks. Liam O'Connell has more.
5: Daniel John Schoolmeister is accused of holding people in servitude as forced labour aboard his boat in the Northern Territory. Yesterday, his case was set down for trial in the Cairns District Court next year. Commonwealth Prosecutor Trent Denman said the case involved overseas witnesses. Judge Dean Mazzone listed the trial for the middle of next year. Mr. Schoolmeister's lawyer, John Lawrence SC, told the court an 8-week trial could be reduced to 6 if it stays on schedule. The case is due to be reviewed in November.
0: Dentures and dental models are getting to patients in the Far North faster with a new 3D printer cutting wait times. The model, purchased through a $19,000 donation to the Cairns Hospital Foundation, can print multiple large objects such as impression trays, models and

0: entries all at the same time. Cairns Hospital Oral Health Director Harry Robertson says faster access to these kinds of oral health solutions significantly improves patient outcomes.
1: If you get your teeth quicker as a diabetic person, for example, it just means that you are healthier quicker because you're able to chew your food properly. If it's from a psychosocial point of view where you've got no front teeth and we provide you with a denture really quickly, that means your self-image obviously fast-tracked for you as well.
0: The Hospital Foundation's Gina Hogan says the printer means patients in areas around Cairns can have their teeth scanned and dentures sent to them without leaving their local clinic.
2: For patients, if they're able to not have to travel, so if you're in, say, Yarrabah or Mossman and you don't have to travel and you can get this great dentures sooner, it's a really wonderful and it makes a difference to the individual.
0: I'll be back with more local news at 7:30.
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4: With Charlie McKillop.
5: Well, it certainly is our time to shine, isn't it? It's been some glorious weather being experienced right around far north Queensland over the past little while. And I know that that means that many of you are out and about seeking some great experiences in our backyard. For four-wheel drivers, I know that that involves pushing yourselves and your vehicles to their absolute limit. But some adventurers might be getting a little more than they bargained for because they've been entering the Kreb Track, that iconic trail north of the Daintree, before it's actually been reopened and have come a little unstuck as a result of that. Closed means closed, or does it? We will find out from the locals in just a little moment, but first of all, we'll find out from Falam Hanafy for how long we can keep this glorious run going. Falam, you're not going to spoil the party, are you?
6: Not really, no. There may be a little bit of a brief interruption as we go into tomorrow, but certainly the second half of the week, it's looking drier, but also colder. So we'll finally see a bit of cold weather getting up on the North Tobler coast, particularly as we go to by Thursday morning. We could see some temperatures down as low as even 5 degrees on the Acheron Tablelands as well. So certainly that will be a shock to the system, given that we haven't really had a proper taste of winter so far about the North Tobler coast.
5: How soon might that become apparent?
6: That's during the latter part this week. So Thursday, Friday, probably the coolest mornings to come. And then gradually we see the mornings less cold over the weekend. But with that cooler weather, after tomorrow, there's a little bit of an increase in showers around parts of the North Tobler coast. Not talking much, just a couple of mil in the gauge. We'll see that activity clear off again. But it will lead to some cold mornings, particularly during that Thursday morning and Friday morning this week.
5: Okay, and we've only had a short reprieve in terms of the coastal waters forecast.
6: Yeah, we did indeed. It's already picking up as well, and it's to do with that little bit of cluster shower activity that's well off the coast at the moment, but it's been driven in by that increase in the winds as well. So the winds up to 25 knots off the Cairns waters today. Further north, though, we are looking at strong wind warnings developing later today, and then more extensive around the North Tobler coast as we go into tomorrow. So Cairns waters has a strong wind warning for tomorrow, and we are looking at those pretty windy conditions continuing then to the latter part of the week, but they're not going to bring in much showers really. It's going to be dry for the mainland anyway, but quite windy over the waters.
5: Oh, well, that is good news on this occasion that it's not coming with those onshore showers. And in terms of today, it's a precursor of cooler conditions to come.
6: It is, yes. We've got showers around. They're most frequent there up on the northern peninsula as well. But as mentioned, there's a cluster as well. They're out around Willis Island, so they may come in and start to pepper parts of the north coast, particularly up around Cooktown as we go through later today. And then tomorrow, we got that probably the showeriest day of the week. But by showery, I mean a couple of mil in the gauge at best.
5: Okay. Well, that sounds pretty good to me.
6: Pleasure, Charlie.
5: Falam, thanks so much for the update. And it looks like only a couple of millimetres potentially today on the peninsula. And otherwise, a mostly sunny day for Laura and for Palmerville, and tops of 30 and 31 degrees there. It'll get to 31 for Weipa, and partly cloudy for you, and just a shower or two, slight shower for Thursday Island Wyburn, and a top of 28 degrees for Croydon and Georgetown. You're heading for another sunny day and a top of 29 and 30 degrees respectively. And then the North Tropical Coast and Tablelands, blue skies mostly, with

0: maybe a little bit of cloud about on the tablelands. Top of 22 degrees for Atherton today, 26 for Mareeba, and partly cloudy and 26 for Innisfail and Cardwell as well. Sunny in Cooktown for 27 and mostly sunny for Cairns, and a top of 27 degrees as well. And in Port Douglas, a mostly sunny day for you as well, and a top of 25 degrees.
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0: Now, today's Pick the Hit, which we set up a little earlier before the 6 o'clock news, was pitting the drummers who sang as lead vocals against one another. Juanita Soper was on the Monkees train because one of their first released singles, Last Train to Clarksville, actually featured the drummer Mickey Dolenz on lead vocals, not Davy Jones, who was the lead singer of the band. And then there was The Romantics, What I Like About You. And this one came right down to the wire. Mick has also mentioned some great drummers that also sang. Ringo Starr, It Don't Come Easy, and The Night They Drove Old Dixie Down. Levin Helm from the band The Night. And Mick, it looks like you are going to have your way because he has helped get the Romantics across the line today.

0: The Romantics, What I Like About You, with drummer Jimmy Marinos singing the vocals on that one. And Mick, forgive me, I messed that text up. Levin Helm was from the band. That apostrophe that you put in there should have helped me, shouldn't it? And the song was The Night They Drove Old Dixie Down. Thanks for that one. And remembering great drummers today on account of the pick, the hit. It is 16 to 6, 7.
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2: Such sad news breaking late yesterday. I think this caught everyone completely off guard. The passing of legendary actor Sam Neill. Juanita Soper, we finished our shift here and went home thinking that we'd kind of covered off on all of the news of the day. And then I sat down and learned about it on the 7 o'clock news last night, that Sam was gone at age 78. He passed away in Sydney. And the news broke with a social media posting from his family, letting us know that he was surrounded by his family at the time of his death, but that the loss was sudden and unexpected, but blessed by the fact that Sam remained cancer-free.
3: Yeah, it was such a shock for me as well. I sat down on the couch to watch the news, and my husband actually mentioned it. And I was like, you sure? Sam Neill, he was cancer-free. I don't understand.
2: That's right. The last public statement he made was only a couple of months ago to say how pleased he was to have beaten cancer.
3: And I follow him on Instagram. It's Sam Neill the Prop, and he always posts really kind of quirky, funny little interactions with pigeons or on his property in New Zealand because he has a vineyard. Such a funny guy and obviously well-loved in the industry based on the reaction.
2: All of the tributes that are flowing. Mm. He first rose to fame back in 1977. The film was Sleeping Dogs, but it was really going on to star in My Brilliant Career that brought Sam Neill to the screen and showed his true potential on the big screen.
4: Sam, it's not Gertie. It's you. It's you I want to marry.
2: And who can forget Aussie classics like The Dish?
5: Wish he'd gone home with the rest of them. What's his problem, do you reckon?
6: Well, perhaps he's just feeling the pressure.
5: Yeah, feeling the pressure. He's got to learn to relax.
6: I'll tell you a little secret, Mitch. He's not the only one.
7: We just got word from Houston. Let's go for launch.
2: And then along came that movie, Jurassic Park, which jettisoned Sam Neill into another stratosphere.
8: How fast are they?
9: Well, we clocked the T-Rex at 32 miles an hour.
10: T-Rex?
8: Mm-hmm.
10: You said you've got a T-Rex?
8: Uh-huh.
6: Say again.
8: We have a T-Rex.
6: Well,
10: put your hand between your knees.
9: Dr. Grant, my dear Dr. Sackler, welcome to Jurassic Park.
2: Sam Neill starring in Jurassic Park, a franchise that really did put his name on the Hollywood map. He starred there alongside Laura Dern and apparently, Laura has issued a statement this morning saying just how much Sam was her beloved lifetime friend. She has said that he showed me the depths of loyalty, protectiveness and love always with the driest of wit. He was a true and noble gentleman wrapped up in my dream leading man. I will love you forever, Dr. Alan Grant.
3: Yeah, and I think that's why we identified so much with him as well. Even though he was a New Zealander, I think he was an adopted son of Australia as well because he had the same sense of humour. He just had this cheeky grin and, you know, that iconic scene of him ripping off his glasses in Jurassic Park. I'll never forget that.
2: Absolutely.
3: I loved him in The Piano. I loved him in Dead Calm with Nicole Kidman.
2: I've forgotten completely about Dead Calm until I saw some scenes in the tributes last night.
3: I loved that
2: chilling
3: movie too.
2: That movie.
3: Yeah. So he could play so many different roles. He could be comedic. He could be dramatic. I saw this presentation that he made with his mate Brian Brown on stage.
2: Yes.
3: Did you watch that? That
2: was
3: hilarious.
2: There were some snippets of it last night replayed on Australian Story.
3: I might try and find it for us to play on the show because that kind of epitomised his sense of humour.
2: Talking about dry wit, two of them together on stage, absolutely priceless. What was it for you, your favourite Sam Neill moment? I'd love you to share that this

0: morning because there are so many to choose from, and that was something that that really did amaze me when we were looking back on his catalogue of films in tributes that have been flowing since yesterday's news of his passing. There are so many to choose from. What would be on your double feature for Sam Neill if you had a choice? 1300 801 222. If you'd like to let me know, you can also send me a text on 0487 993 222. And Erica just reminding us that Sam Neill was born in Ireland, which is another strand to the man and his complexity. Irish born, lived in New Zealand, but geez, he was one of us, wasn't he? As an Aussie, we did certainly adopt him as one of us. Northern Ireland, says one of you. There you go. What was your favourite Sam Neill film? What would go on your Sam Neill double feature? I'll give you two choices because I think it's going to be so hard to narrow it down to just one.
1: Some invitations are just too good to refuse, like conversations in the kitchen with our most prominent politicians. Surprises are plenty.
2: New Kitchen Cabinet with Annabelle Crabb starts Tuesday, July 21 on ABC TV and ABC iView.
0: The Crib track is one of Far North Queensland's most iconic four-wheel drive adventures, but right now it's actually officially closed. Daintree Village tourism operators say that the official opening may not be until early September. But a fortnight ago, they were aiming for later this month. It seems that some enthusiasts just can't wait long enough, with reports of a handful of motorbikes getting onto the track before it was declared safe to do so, some having to be rescued as a result. Tony Toxie Bartels has been involved in a couple of those rescues. He's with us now. Tony Bartels, closed means closed for a reason, I gather.
3: Yeah, it is. You know, you just get those early bloomers, you could probably call them, get up here thinking the weather's just clearing up and they all want to get up there, sort of be the first ones to get through it. And, yeah, they sort of don't get far at all before they're in trouble, just like couple of times it's happened in the past couple of weeks, I guess. Everything from motorbikes to four-wheel drives, yeah.
0: For the uninitiated, tell us about the Crib track. Why is it so tricky to negotiate, even at the best of times?
3: Yeah, okay, the Crib track, well, it's definitely one of a kind, isn't it? You know, it's getting to the point where it's world-renowned. People come from all over the world. I've bumped into many people from around the world up through the Crib track in all walks of life, and they've all heard about it. They all want to do it. The track changes from the moment you leave Daintree Village, about a 10-kilometre drive up the road to the main crossing of the Daintree River, which is the very start of it. And if you get across that one, you're off to a good start. A lot of people get to there, and they don't even get across the river. Yeah, it can all depend on the weather. We get a little bit of shower of rain. The track can change overnight. It can be dry, and the next minute it can be wet, slippery, and before you know it, you've rolled your car or you're stuck up there for days on end, and it happens in all of a blink of an eye. It's just one of them places where you just don't know what it's going to be doing from one thing to the next.
0: It is an incredible part of the world because it's not only the terrain, but some of the natural environment that you get to encounter along it. The Bloomfield River, Donovan's Creek, and then Roaring Meg Creek is a sight to behold for anyone.
3: That's right, yeah, the Roaring Meg Falls, yeah, it's a beautiful spot. It does hold significant cultural area, and yeah, just going into there, you just got to read up on the signs and find out a bit more information about it. As certain places, it's strictly only for men, and other places, strictly only for women. Yeah, that's right. So it just, when you're going up through areas like that, like everywhere, you just got to respect the area and where you are.
0: It's a bit like another iconic track that lures adventurers from around the world, the Old Telegraph track on the peninsula on the way up to the tip. Now, it followed an essential service originally, the Telegraph track, as the name suggests. How did Crib get its name?
3: Okay, the Crib track. So basically, it was the Crib got its name from being the Cairns Regional Electricity Board track.

0: So basically, it was a track put in for power lines to service the northern parts north of Daintree River up through to north of Woodjawoodjaw, which is about a 70-kilometre track. So basically, a bulldozer got in there and they needed a road to go that way, and off they went and put some power poles in, and therefore it was a service line now for all the telegraph poles for Ergon or FNQ Bealing was back in the day to get through there and to service the track. So now it's from the Daintree side up to McDowell Range, which I call the Lookout, which is about 20 kilometres from the Daintree village. That section now doesn't have any power line or power poles, but up from the Lookout heading north, it still does. That's still in service.
1: Well, it sounds like it can get pretty hectic along that trail. You're hearing from Tony Bartels. Locals call him Toxie, and he's become somewhat of a rescue specialist along the Kreb track, having to recently employ those skills to help some motorcyclists and some four-wheel drivers out of a pickle. What was their reaction? How surprised were they about the conditions they encountered, Tony?
0: Yeah, so basically this year, it's been one of those years where the rain hasn't really stopped since Christmas. And it's taken a bit for bulldozers, excavators and everything to get through the Kreb track, get a bit clean, clear a few trees, the whole lot. But as we say, you get those ones that try to get through, but when they get stuck, they know the road's closed. And yeah, when you pull up and you've got to help them out, they're a bit white in the face, egg on their faces, and they start thinking twice about what they've just done, yeah.
1: Righto. Well, don't let that be you. That is the message this morning from Tony Bartels and also other Daintree Village tourism operators who want you to come, but they want you to be safe. Tony, what has held up? You know, you said the rain was one thing, but there were predictions that maybe the council might be able to get that track open by later this month, but that is looking increasingly unlikely.
0: Yeah, it's a bit of touch and go at the moment. Like the council are doing what they can do under the circumstances, you know, because we all can't help the weather. The weather plays a big part up this end, and especially through the Kreb track. But at this stage, the bulldozer has gone through. The council have managed to get people to do that for us, cleared the track. I went through with a traditional elder 2 weeks ago. He was curious to have a look what the bulldozer did, so myself and him went through, and we got all the way through to the Daintree River itself, but the river was too high because of all the weather and the rain we've had, and we turned back and went back through, back up to his place in China Camp, and but basically the track is passable. At this stage, it is nearly ready to go. There's a few things that still need to be fixed up there, a couple of creek crossings that are pretty bad. They could have put some drainage in there to help it out. They've just pushed a bit of mud and dirt in there, and it's just with the motorbikes going through and not listening, they've just made it a complete bog hole. And the actual crossing in the Daintree River itself, from the floods, all the stone and all the sand, because we've had a real big flood in the last couple of years, it hasn't really stopped, all the sand and all the rock has disappeared. And what they've done, just to get across, they've just excavated more sand and the rubble that was swept downstream back up to give them a platform to get across. But what's happened with the odd couple of motorbikes and cars that have tried to get across, they've sunk in the sand, and that's just created it to wash out. There's no base to it, basically, so it's just soft. And if you're gonna and if people do try to get across, they're just going to sink. And a perfect example, a week ago there, a guy tried to get across, and this is a patrol, and he ended up about 100 metres downstream and had to be towed back up through and to get him out of the situation. He nearly lost his whole vehicle. Plus, it was in a minor flood still as well. So, yeah, just not a good idea.
1: Not a good idea at all. Tony Bartels, thanks very much for being with us on ABC Far North Breakfast.
0: No worries. Yeah, no, thanks very much for your time. And if anybody wants to keep up with what's going on, I've got a Facebook page called Toxie's Kreb Track Recovery. And, yeah, I try to keep everyone up to date on what's going on. And if anyone needs a hand up this way, be sure to give me a yell and I'll do what I can to help. I'm not there to rip people off. I'm just there to help you.
1: Good on you, Toxie. Well, it sounds like you've done a lot of that lately. He's a rescue specialist, and it sounds like his services have certainly been needed along the Kreb track, which is officially closed and likely to remain so for some time yet.

0: It is ABC Far North. We're about a minute away from the news. We're getting some lovely, lovely suggestions for Sam Neill moments, movies that have really stuck with you over his career. Gary from Majestic or Mission Beach, you picked one of my absolute all-time favourites, Sam Neill in Hunt for the Wilder People as Hector, as the reluctant uncle looking after his young foster child charge. And Sam's also been wonderful in Rams, which was another choice for Gary. We'll get to more of your double features for Sam Neill after the news, for which it is time now. It's ABC Far North and 7 o'clock.
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2: This

0: In this bulletin, a teenage boy charged over an alleged school stabbing in Cairns. Donald Trump announces he wants the United States to take control of the Strait of Hormuz. And Hollywood titans remembering the late actor Sam Neill, who has died aged 78. ABC News. Good morning, I'm Maria Hatzakis. A teenage boy is due to face court today, accused of a school stabbing in far north Queensland. Emma Johnson reports.
1: Police allege a fight broke out between two 15-year-old boys at Trinity Bay State High in Cairns just before midday yesterday. One of the boys was taken to hospital in a stable condition with wounds to his abdomen. The other was arrested at Canimbla a short time later. He's been charged with acts intended to cause grievous bodily harm. The boy's been refused police bail and is due to appear in the children's court today. In a letter to parents, the school's executive principal, Tony Wybird, says he's arranged for a additional support to be available at the school for staff and students.
0: Police are searching for two more suspects accused of a home invasion on the Gold Coast. Dominic Hansdale has details.
2: Police allege four people, one armed with a gun, forced their way into a 36-year-old woman's home on Seashell Avenue at Coomera at about 11 o'clock yesterday morning, stealing jewellery, electronics and her car. The woman was uninjured and her car was later found nearby. A 45-year-old man and a 44-year-old woman were arrested a short time later. They've been charged with robbery, unlawful use of a motor vehicle and drug offences. They're due to face Southport Magistrates Court today. Police are still searching for the two other alleged offenders.
0: Police are appealing for witnesses after a man was killed in an alleged hit-and-run crash in Logan, south of Brisbane. Officers allege a vehicle struck the 20-year-old on Middle Road in Greenbank just before 9 o'clock last night and drove away. He died at the scene. Police are searching for the vehicle's driver. A commission of inquiry into the Queensland branch of the CFMEU will resume public hearings in Brisbane today. Details from Kira Jones.
3: The probe, led by Stuart Wood KC, is examining the alleged involvement of organised crime in the union and the impact of misconduct on construction in Queensland. Senior officials from the Department of Transport and Main Roads and Queensland Major Contractors Association will give evidence this week. Representatives from construction companies John Holland and Talai Project Group are also due to appear. They're expected to be questioned over a long-running turf war between the CFMEU and its main rival, the Australian Workers' Union. This block of hearings is expected to run until Thursday.
0: A man has died in a caravan fire in central Queensland. Emergency services were called to a property on Monaco Drive at Zilzi on the Capricorn Coast just after 10 o'clock last night. A 45-year-old man died at the scene. Police will prepare a report for the coroner. Donald Trump has announced he wants the United States to take control of the Strait of Hormuz and for other countries to pay it for managing the shipping lane. Matthew Doran reports.
4: It's the latest escalation in the dispute between the US and Iran over the waterway, which in recent days has resulted in the two countries exchanging fire over the Persian Gulf. In a post on his Truth Social platform, President Trump said the Strait of Hormuz remained open and that he was not only going to reimpose the US blockade of Iranian ports and ships in the region, but the US would take control of the strait and demand reimbursement for its management of it worth 20% of the value of

0: cargo transiting through. Iran's military had earlier warned the US against any interference in the strait, saying it would defend its rights. Matthew Doran, ABC News, Jerusalem.
1: Jewish professors among those due to give evidence at the Royal Commission into Anti-Semitism in Melbourne today. He says a protest against the war in Gaza targeting his university office in Melbourne left him feeling intimidated, as Georgia Linton-Williams reports.
2: In 2024, Professor Stephen Prower's office at the University of Melbourne was taken over by campus protesters, some masked, who targeted him because of a partnership with the Hebrew University of Jerusalem. Professor Prower says he lives with security measures that have changed academic life. Professor Prower will give testimony later today at the Royal Commission's hearings in Melbourne. The Commission will continue hearing the lived experiences of staff and students ahead of appearances by some of Australia's most high-profile vice-chancellors later in the week.
1: A new report shows Australians have made more than 2,000 complaints about sexual extortion in just 6 months. Here's political reporter Lexi Junawick.
3: According to a new report from the online watchdog, young men aged 18 to 24 led the sexual extortion complaints received by eSafety between July 1st and December 31st last year. The report from eSafety also shows an increase in the number of younger teens targeted by scammers. The online safety watchdog has accused online platforms of failing to deploy readily available technology to detect well-known blackmail tactics. If intimate content is shared online, a report can be made to eSafety through its website. Those under 18 can make a report to the Australian Centre to Counter Child Exploitation.
1: Fresh information has prompted UK counter-terrorism police to take over the investigation into the death of ex-Conservative Party Minister Anne Widdecombe. Europe correspondent Catherine Diss has the story.
4: After initially ruling it out, police in Britain are now treating the murder of veteran politician Anne Widdecombe as an act of terrorism. She was found dead with serious injuries inside her country home in Devon on Thursday. A 28-year-old man was arrested in Rotherham on Saturday, more than 400 kilometres from the crime scene. He has now been rearrested on suspicion of commission, preparation or instigation of acts of terrorism. Counter-terrorism police are now working alongside Devon and Cornwall police after new information and evidence came to light. Catherine Diss, ABC News, London.
1: Hollywood titans are remembering the late actor Sam Neill, who has died at the age of 78. North America correspondent Cayman Gok reports.
5: A day after his death, tributes have been paid to Sam Neill, famed for his lead role in Jurassic Park. Director Steven Spielberg and co-star Laura Dern remembered the 78-year-old for his collaboration, loyalty and dry wit. The New Zealand actor's death was sudden and unexpected, according to his family. Australian actors Nicole Kidman and Toni Collette have also paid tribute, honouring their friendship with him. He's survived by his four children. Cayman Gok, ABC News.
1: Now with sport, here's Daniel Garb.
6: Former England Test cricket coach Brendan McCullum has apologised to fans for the results that led to his axing from the position. He says the decision disappointed him, but he understands it.
7: It's a results business and we didn't get the results we wanted, and, you know, I'll wear that. And fundamentally, it was a tap on the shoulder and you crack on.
6: There is positive news on Bulldogs NRL centre Stephen Crichton after he was taken from the field on a Medicab and his side's lost to Canberra after losing feeling in his arm. While Crichton has indicated it's nothing too serious, the Bulldogs still face a tense wait over his availability, with the problem believed to be a nerve issue. South Sydney's gutsy win over Newcastle has come at a cost. Utility Jaden Sullivan was ruled out midway through the second half after suffering a head knock. Young winger Dane Jennings suffered a laceration to his knee, while forward Ewan Aiken reported shortness of breath at halftime and didn't return. And France and Spain will meet tomorrow morning in Dallas for a place in the 2026 World Cup final. France is bidding to make the World Cup final for the third straight time. Spain for the first time since their sole World Cup triumph in 2010.
1: In finance, the Australian share market is expected to open relatively flat this morning, down around 8 points after a weaker night on Wall Street. The Dow Jones has dropped around a quarter of a percent. The S&P 500 has fallen 0.8%. The Nasdaq has lost more than 1.5%. Brent crude has spiked on Donald Trump's comments regarding the Strait of Hormuz, up around 10% to $83.50. Gold has lost 3% to dip back under the $4,000 an ounce for the first time since November. The Australian dollar

0: is buying just over 69 US cents. Recapping the top stories in this bulletin, a teenage boy has been charged after an alleged school stabbing in far north Queensland. And Donald Trump has announced he wants the United States to take control of the Strait of Hormuz. To the weather for Queensland, isolated showers about central Queensland and the state's far north coast, mostly sunny elsewhere. Cairns and Townsville, 27. Mackay and Bundaberg, 24. Degrees, Rockhampton 26, Mount Isa 25. In the state southeast, sunny Brisbane, Ipswich, Logan, the Gold and Sunshine Coasts, a top of 23 degrees, Toowoomba 18. Looking ahead for the southeast, mostly sunny tomorrow, partly cloudy with showers on Thursday and Friday. 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
3: G'day and welcome along to the program. The Cairns Watch House yesterday was as crowded with children as it was 3 years ago. According to advocates, 11 children were being held. One had been there for 13 days. Nothing has changed since three teenage boys took their human rights to the Queensland Civil and Administration Tribunal. And now QCAT has handed down its findings, and you'll hear about the implications of that for young people in custody in our community. That is coming up very soon here on the Brekkie program. We are also reflecting on the life and times of Sam Neill, one of the true gentlemen of Hollywood. He never let fame go to his head. He seemed always to be so grounded, so humble and so thoughtful, and the tributes that are flowing for him today suggest that is certainly the mark that he left on those that knew him most. For you as his fans, I want you to tell me, what are the two movies that would feature on the double feature movie film, his best moments on the screen? And I'll share your responses with listeners in just a moment here on ABC Far North. But first, I want to share with you the weather outlook, because let's face it, it is our time to shine. It doesn't get much better than what it is at the moment.
4: There may be a little bit of a brief interruption as we go into tomorrow, but certainly the second half of the week, it's looking drier, but also colder. So we'll finally see a bit of cold weather getting up on the North Harbour Coast, particularly as we go to by Thursday morning. We could see some temperatures down as low as even 5 degrees on the Acheron Tablelands as well. So certainly that will be a shock to the system, given that we haven't really had a proper taste of winter so far about the North Harbour Coast. But with that cooler weather, after tomorrow, there's a little bit of an increase in showers around parts of the North Harbour Coast. Not talking much, just a couple of mil in the gauge. We'll see that activity clear off again, but it will lead to some cold mornings, particularly during that Thursday morning and Friday morning this week.
3: Phelim Hanafy giving you the outlook, just a couple of showers about and a cooler burst on the way, so get used to it. Monica telling me that it's just a tad warmer at her place this morning, nearly 12 degrees at Mount Garnet, warmer than yesterday's 9 degrees, which she got down to, and Wayne reporting 12 degrees at Gordonvale. Good morning. That was at 4 a.m. Hopefully it's warming up a little by now, Wayne. And Julie, thank you for your text message. She says that her favourite of Sam Neill was probably one of his most recent, Peaky Blinders, where he starred as Killian Murphy. And overnight he... he starred with its star was Killian Murphy, and one of his favourite people to work with, he said, and it was a shame that they killed off his character in the series. Julie, thank you very much for remembering Peaky Blinders.

0: This is ABC Far North.
1: No Such Thing is from John Mayer's debut album, Room for Squares. It is ABC Far North, and the release of findings by the Queensland Civil and Administrative Tribunal have again prompted pleas from youth advocates who say that our children need community, not to be locked up in jail cells designed for adults. Now, QCAT has handed down its findings that three teenage boys did have their human rights breached while being held at the Cairns Watch House in 2021 and 2022. Catherine Hayes is the Chief Executive Officer of Youth Advocacy Centre, an organisation which regularly visits young people in the Watch House, and she says that the conditions in Cairns are the same today as they were then.
2: They had to share a cell in the Watch House with limited privacy. They had to use the toilet in front of the other people in that particular cell, and we know that that's still happening today. It was a breach of human rights to detain the kids in cells with no windows and no natural light, and once again that happens in watch houses all across Queensland. The children also didn't have access to a change of clothes on a daily basis, and it was up to the watch house officers, and a lot of the watch house officers really try to do their best to make sure that the kids are treated well, but there are some who don't treat the kids well and withhold

0: A change of clothes. Sometimes we've heard of officers withholding food because it's an awful environment, and the kids do, after being held in a watch house for several days, sometimes misbehave, and the watch house officers have very little ways that they can deal with that, and they can get quite frustrated. There was one child held in a padded cell for over an hour, and the kids were also held in the hearing of the adult detainees, which is again a breach of their human rights. The QCAT also found that the children didn't have proper access to education or resources and didn't have any kind of stimulation to meet their educational needs. And there were no pro-social activities. So they were held for days on end, just sitting in a concrete, dirty cell with no natural light, and having to go to the toilet in front of each other.
1: In your experience, what is the impact of this treatment, and does it make them more likely to reoffend?
0: So you see an adverse reaction on children's mental health quite quickly after being held in the watch house. And when you see kids held for 5 or 7 days, or even up to 2 weeks, which is happening at the moment, the kids' mental health declines. They come out of the watch house even more traumatized and angry, and do go on to commit more crimes after they're mistreated like this.
1: This happened a few years ago, but you mentioned that these conditions are still continuing. How do you know that?
0: So the Youth Advocacy Centre is subcontracted by YETI, Youth Empowered Towards Independence, in Cairns, to provide a worker that goes into the Cairns Watch House every day and checks up on the kids. So we have an insight into how the kids are treated each day, and we know that when the cells get busy, the kids are put in cells together. The physical environment of the cell hasn't changed. They still don't have access to natural light or fresh air. They can be taken outside for short periods of time, but when the watch houses are busy, that doesn't happen. And the educational needs of the kids, I think that has been changed in recent times, but otherwise the physical environment is still the same, and it's a very depressing environment to be held in.
1: Are you concerned by that?
0: Very concerned that the government continues to mistreat kids, and I think that the government is quite happy to continue mistreating these kids because it feels that it has a bit of a free pass from the community. Because to do so, is often a reaction I hear from members of the community if they say that if the kids don't want to be mistreated in a watch house, they shouldn't do the crime. But I think it's more complex than that. The kids have been abandoned by a lot of by child safety, and they don't have a safe home. They come from backgrounds that may have violence, and then when they mistreated in the watch house and they come out, they'll commit more crimes. So it ends up being counterproductive mistreating kids like this. It's really important that we have a detention system that works properly. And what that means is that when kids are held in the custody of the state, they have access to proper rehabilitation facilities, they have supports and services that help them re-engage into education. And they get, once they leave the detention centre, they get assistance with reconnecting with family members. And I think we need to go even earlier than that and make sure that we provide support to family members and these kids when they first come to the attention of child safety. So the early intervention is what prevents crime. And a lot of people think that the consequence, the punishment, is what deters kids, but these kids who are committing the crimes tend to have a lack of impulse control, a lack of emotional regulation. There's no real sense of connection to a pro-social adult, so they don't have the tools to take the step themselves to cease committing crime, and it's up to the youth justice system and the community at large to help provide a safe environment for kids to grow up in the first place.
1: Now, these incidents obviously happened in 2021, 2022. So this finding by the tribunal, I suppose it spanned a few years before it's come out. Why do you think it's taken so long to get an answer on these?
0: There are two factors that these kind of proceedings are so slow. The first is that it's really difficult to for lawyers representing these kids to get instructions from them, because often they don't have a safe home and it's hard to keep a connection with them over a long period of time and receive instructions for an ongoing legal matter. And then the second thing is that the going through the QCAT process is really long and slow, and I don't know if that's a resourcing issue or exactly why that is, but it should, for the sake of justice, it's a principle of justice for outcomes to be as close to the underlying incident as possible, and it's to take 4 years from the incident occurring for to a judgment is way too long for a real lesson to be learned.
1: Well, and that is my next question. Does it matter that it took a few years?
0: For these, it doesn't matter that this has taken a couple of years, because the conditions are the same. The what was taking place in 2021 and 2022 is largely still taking place today. So I think that's the big lesson from this, is that we have to change the mistreatment of kids.
2: That's Catherine Hayes, the CEO of Youth Advocacy Centre, which still to this day is visiting young people in the Cairns Watch House, and just explaining to our reporter Bridget Herman there how conditions have not changed since 2021 and 22, when the Queensland Civil and Administrative Tribunal were investigating the treatment of three teenage boys in particular, and agreed that their human rights had been breached. It is an awful situation, one that nobody wants. Police don't want children to be in the adult watch centre. The Premier, David Crisafulli, recently said that he believes that his government has increased capacity for juvenile detention. He said that when he came under fire for announcing that the government's intention was to increase mandatory jail sentences for those youth offenders that are found to breach their bail conditions. And the question was asked, where will they go? And the Premier quite clear that he believes that there are places. Juvenile detention centres have been established in the south. We've got one being mooted for the north, but still no clearer on where that might be or when. And in the meantime, young people, including this week, 11 kids locked up in the watch house yesterday, one of which who had been there for 13 days. And advocates saying that the one thing that has changed is that those children now do have access to education, which was not the case in 2021-22 when QCAT was investigating the treatment of those particular boys. I've had a couple of calls while Catherine Hayes was being broadcast there, that interview, and one was a comment from Catherine at Mount Garnet saying that it really ought to be the parents who should be held responsible. This is a theme that we have talked about before as well. Maybe they should be the ones that are sent to the adult watch house. And then there was also a comment from Joan in Innisfail that said that they have only got themselves, the young people, into this situation because they've mistreated somebody else. And that is another theme that we certainly also hear plenty of here when we're talking about youth crime and the impact on our community. We've got news a couple of minutes away. Here's Green Day.

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1: Boy recovering following alleged school stabbing and experts react to watch house conditions. Good morning, this is ABC Far North News. I'm Connor Byrne. A teenage boy has been charged this morning following an alleged stabbing at a high school in Cairns. Dan McRae reports.
2: Police say they were called to Trinity Bay High School in Monunda just before noon yesterday after reports a 15-year-old had been wounded in the abdomen. He remains in Cairns Hospital in a stable condition. It's alleged another 15-year-old boy ran away before he was arrested in the nearby suburb of Canimbla minutes later. Police say the two boys were known to each other. He has been charged with one count of acts intended to cause grievous bodily harm. He was refused bail and is due to appear in the Cairns Children's Court today.
1: A trial date has been set for one of the three teenage boys charged with the rape of a woman during a home invasion in Cairns. Jay Carston reports.
3: The 17-year-old boy is accused of breaking into a home in the suburb of Monunda in February last year. It's alleged a woman was raped multiple times while her partner was detained in a bedroom. Yesterday, the boy's case was set down for a trial, listed to begin on September 7th. The boy's lawyer, Tim Grail, told the Children's Court his client would be interviewed later this month for a report to be presented at the trial. The boy is yet to enter a plea. Two other boys charged over the rape are awaiting a sentencing date and are due to appear in court today.
1: A youth advocate says children's human rights are still being breached in police custody. In May, the Queensland Civil and Administrative Tribunal found three teenage boys had had their human rights breached while held at the Cairns Watch House in 2021 and 2022. The tribunal's findings indicated the children had limited privacy in the cells and had to use the toilet in front of others. Youth Advocacy Centre CEO Catherine Hayes says youth workers visiting the Cairns Watch House still see the same conditions.
4: What's concerning now is the conditions that those children were held in being replicated across Queensland every day.
1: QCAT has ordered the state of Queensland to issue apologies to the applicants, and meanwhile, a police service spokesperson says QPS is currently considering QCAT's decision. They say QPS remains committed to meeting its human rights obligations and to the safe and lawful management of all persons in custody. Minister for Police Dan Purdy says the Queensland government has delivered a $16 million investment into police and a full system overhaul since being elected. A content creator accused of breaching a court suppression order by revealing the identity of a high-profile Queensland man at the centre of an extortion case has failed in a bid to be allowed back on social media. Christopher Tester reports.
5: The 35-year-old, who cannot be named for legal reasons, yesterday told the Cairns Magistrates Court he agreed to a bail condition banning him from using social media so he could be released after he was charged with disobeying a court order last month. The content creator asked for his bail to be varied, telling the court he needed social media to communicate with family and generate income. Magistrate Dominic Brunello rejected the man's application, saying he'd made more than 50 online posts that were a deliberate and repetitive breach of the order for personal gain. The man is due back in court today.
1: A court has heard the trial of a Darwin fisherman accused of torture and slavery is expected to last up to 8 weeks. Liam O'Connell has more.
6: Daniel John Schoolmeister is accused of holding people in servitude as forced labour aboard his boat in the Northern Territory. Yesterday, his case was set down for trial in the Cairns District Court next year. Commonwealth Prosecutor Trent Denman said the case involved overseas witnesses. Judge Dean Mazzone listed the trial for the middle of next year. Mr Schoolmeister's lawyer, John Lawrence SC, told the court an 8-week trial could be reduced to 6 if it stays on schedule. The case is due to be reviewed in November.
1: Dentures and dental models are getting to patients in the Far North faster with a new 3D printer cutting wait times. The model, purchased through a $19,000 donation to the Cairns Hospital Foundation, can print multiple large objects such as impression trays, models and dentures all at the same time. Cairns Hospital Oral Health Director Harry Robertson says faster access to these kinds of oral health solutions significantly improves patient outcomes.
7: If you get your teeth quicker as a diabetic person, for example, it just means that you are healthier quicker because you're able to chew your food properly.

0: If it's from a psychosocial point of view where you've got no front teeth and we provide you with a denture really quickly, that means your self-image obviously fast-tracked for you as well.
1: The Foundation's Gina Hogan says the printer means patients in areas around Cairns can have their teeth scanned and dentures sent to them without leaving their local clinic.
2: For patients, if they're able to not have to travel, so if you're in, say, Yarraba or Mossman and you don't have to travel and you can get this great dentures sooner, it's a really wonderful and it makes a difference to the individual.
1: ABC News.
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5: Are you getting excited for the Cairns show? Well, maybe you're getting excited about the prospect of the Cairns show public holiday on Friday, People's Day. But I drove past the showgrounds yesterday on Mulgrave Road and it is a hive of activity right now as the show takes shape. Tens of thousands are expected to flock to the show from tomorrow. But apart from that, how often do you actually go to the showgrounds? I know that there are a few events there during the year, some big expos and other things, but for many, it's just a one-off annual outing. But the Mayor of Cairns, Amy Eden, would like it to be a place that attracts people all year round. Yes, we are going to have that debate in just a moment. Here on ABC Far North, it is the breakfast program. And, things are looking beautiful around Far North Queensland. It's finally come good, just in the nick of the time for that long weekend. Hopefully it'll stay that way. Phelim Hanafy, your duty forecaster.
6: There may be a little bit of a brief interruption as we go into tomorrow, but certainly the second half of the week, it's looking drier, but also colder. So we'll finally see a bit of cold weather getting up on the North Tobago coast, particularly as we go to by Thursday morning. We could see some temperatures down as low as even 5 degrees on the Atchison Tablelands as well. So certainly that will be a shock to the system, given that we haven't really had a proper taste of winter so far about the North Tobago coast. But with that cooler weather, after tomorrow, there's a little bit of an increase in showers around parts of the North Tobago. Not talking much, just a couple of mil in the gauge. We'll see that activity clear off again, but it will lead to some cold mornings, particularly during that Thursday morning and Friday morning this week. So the winds up to 25 knots off the Cairns waters today. Further north, though, we are looking at strong wind warnings developing later today and then more extensive around the North Tobago coast as we go into tomorrow. So Cairns waters has a strong wind warning for tomorrow, and we are looking at those pretty windy conditions continuing then to the latter part of the week, but they're not going to bring in much showers really. It's going to be dry for the mainland anyway, but quite windy over the waters.
5: Drier and cooler air at the moment. The apparent temperature just a couple of degrees cooler than the actual. It's currently 18.7 degrees in Cairns. That's at the airport, 16.2 at the racecourse, and 16.5 degrees in Cooktown right now. A cool morning for you by your standards. Innisfail Aerodrome has just crept over 15 degrees and it's 15.5 degrees in Mareeba and 16 degrees at South Johnston. Georgetown has crept up from a minimum of 11 to 12.3 degrees, and at Weipa right now it's 21 degrees, having got down to just below 20. And on beautiful Thursday Island, it's 23.6 degrees. Thank you very much for those of you who have sent your text messages. I'll get through to those in just a moment. And I also meant to mention this. Tonight will be the highest of the king tides to impact our coastal regions. In Cairns, the tide will get to 3.4 metres at about 10 to 10 tonight. So hopefully that won't cause too many problems for you wherever you are. In a moment, the Mayor of Cairns will unveil her vision for the Cairns Showgrounds.

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1: At 18 minutes to 8, for decades, debate has raged about the future of the Cairns showgrounds. As the city grows, it's no surprise that many have looked wistfully at the prime location of 26 hectares of public land right on the fringe of our CBD, licking their chops at the development potential of the site. But inevitably, that puts them on a collision course with more than 100 years of tradition and history of the Cairns Show Association, an event that, for many, epitomises the very fabric of our Cairns and Far North Queensland community. It's a conversation that's been reignited this week by Cairns Mayor Amy Eden, who's released concept images of what a reimagined Cairns Show precinct might look like, but only if a lot of stars aligned. Amy Eden, thanks very much for being with us on Breakfast.
2: Good morning, Charlie.
1: Before we talk about the reasons why it can't happen, why it shouldn't happen, why it mustn't happen, let's start with your idea. What is this concept that you've given a working title to on your Facebook page, Central Parklands? What do you envisage there?
2: As you've alluded to in your intro there, Charlie, it's a prime position. It's central to a lot of our suburban areas on the fringe of the CBD as you come into the city. And it lends itself really well to a major events precinct. So obviously, we've got Barlow Park, and we've got the upgrades happening there for the Olympics. That's not changing. Hopefully, we'll have the Cowboys with the High Performance Centre coming in there as well. And then obviously, you've got this big open space for gathering. Now, we can learn from the ECA that there needs to be a level of commercialisation to make sure that the space is activated in a positive way all the time, and that it's financially sustainable. We want the show to continue to have a home there on the corner of Severn and Mulgrave, but we want the show to be successful for another century at least, and that means things have got to change. I think last year at their AGM, which is obviously a public meeting and all the papers are out in the public, the show is managing to continue to stay afloat, but it's not having the financial income to be able to make

0: major changes or major renovations for upkeep. So this model obviously allows for a combined use. So there's multiple events or multiple community groups that can use that space for the betterment of the community.
1: You say that it's not about redeveloping the showgrounds, but that's exactly what it is, isn't it?
0: Well, the showgrounds, I mean, that land is called the showgrounds, the grounds where the show is held. But the show itself, I'm talking about, it's not about redeveloping the show. The show is a formula that works. It's agricultural, it's tradition, it's about bringing people together, it's the competitions, it's the sideshow alley. And as many shows happen around not only the far north, Queensland, Australia, the footprints look different wherever you go, but it's the recipe that really does remain the same.
1: The Show Society has a lease on that site, and it's made it very clear in the past when this topic has come up that it ain't going anywhere, Mayor Eden. You've been a part of some of those discussions, but you have chosen Show Week to launch your concept design, some very, very pretty pictures on your Facebook page. Is this going to ruffle a few feathers at the Show Association? Many of those long-term volunteers and stewards will be on their way to the showgrounds as we are speaking this morning to set up for the next 3 days.
0: Yeah, look, I probably want to clarify something, Charlie, for you and the listeners. This is not something that I've just plucked out of thin air. This has been a project that has been endorsed unanimously by the council. It's been on the books for a period of time. There's council agenda and reports accordingly. And council put this out, a media release out last week, and they put it out on their website, and it just didn't seem to be getting any traction. So I thought I would really try and bring it to light, because it's only going to be loved by the community even more if the community have that deep input. It just so happens to be Show Week. I think it's a great week to do it. There will be offices in the Fred Mole Pavilion at the council booth where people can do the survey and talk to officers about that, about this opportunity. This is a significant investment. It's under $1 million, but it's 100% funded by the Australian government. And it's a significant piece of work. It's not only the consultation and the master planning, it's the business case, it's the costing of priority projects, so we can move forward with the upcoming state and federal elections with advocacy. So this is now really the prime opportunity to do that. And if you do jump onto my Facebook page, you'll see that the Cairns Show have made a comment saying how supportive they are and how excited they are about the future.
1: Okay, so you firmly believe that there is room for both, Australia's largest regional show alongside this concept that you've dubbed Cairns Parklands.
0: I don't believe it's alongside, it's inclusive of. It's not one or the other. It's certainly, the show is, all of the council is very, very strong and very unanimous in its support that the show's not going anywhere. We want the show to stay there. What the show looks like moving forward, hopefully there'll be some beautiful parklands, some refreshed toilet and facility amenities, and obviously lending itself to bigger and beautiful events throughout the year.
1: Whatever happens in the future, Amy Eden, now that I have seen a visual of how beautiful our city drains can look, could you please put this forward as a proposal for not just the central block around the Cairns showgrounds, but across the wider city? I think that this could be you could be onto something here.
0: Well, funny you should say that, Charlie, because the Urban Regeneration Project, which was also funded 100% by the Australian government, took in those three precincts, and one of them was the showgrounds precinct. Now, it wasn't actually the showgrounds itself. It was linking the showgrounds to the CBD. And then there was the hospital, the health precinct, and then the wharf precinct. And part of that project was really identifying the blue and green corridors and potentially rewilding some of those creek areas and making sure that they're leafy and green and really lending themselves to whether it's a coffee cart or some more positive activation. So it's not an idea that I've plucked up. I'm definitely not a planner or an architect or a landscape architect, but the work has been done, and that was done with a lot of consultation as well. So it kind of dovetails straight into that.
1: Okay. Mayor Amy Eden, I know that you will be presiding over another very busy Cairns Regional Council meeting agenda tomorrow, and I've been reading reports that that you will be required, I think this might be the third time that you've been asked to make an apology after a breach. Can you explain what that's all about, the Counsellor Conduct Tribunal has found against you again?
0: What I can do, Charlie, is clarify that it's the second time and it's not an apology, it's an admission, and that is makes a bit of a difference. So, yes, that okay. is coming up on Wednesday, and there will be my public admission at that meeting.
1: And do you believe that councillors will use it as an opportunity to ask for more of an explanation as they did the first time?
0: I really don't know what the councillors will do, but I just follow the standing orders and obviously matters under consideration, questions are allowed.
1: Well, thank you for answering ours, Amy Eden.
0: And you're very welcome.
1: Certainly, no doubt, there will be many more conversations being had around the Cairns showgrounds over the next 3 days where we'll have tens of thousands of people walking past those concept plans.
0: Yeah, hopefully. Generally, there's around 70,000 over the 3 days that go through the gates at the Cairns show, hoping for bumper cracking weather and really good numbers, not only just to get to the booth and fill out the survey, of course, but to enjoy everything from Dagwood dogs to Dodgem cars.
1: I can't wait. Thanks very much, Amy Eden, your Mayor of Cairns, speaking with you on The Breakfast Program. And in a moment, you are going to hear about one of the most incredible encounters that you can have in our backyard here in far north Queensland.
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3: On ABC Queensland, this is Charlie McKillop.
1: Spotting a whale is an unforgettable encounter with nature. But what about witnessing the first moments of a newborn calf's life? That has happened on the weekend. Gerald Searle was there. He's the owner and operator of Mission Beach Hideaway Holiday Village. And it happened just offshore in your backyard, Gerald.
4: Yes, good morning. It was quite a thrill to see, and certainly something we weren't expecting. We'd certainly seen some whales about and some whale activity the other day, but we saw what looked like from the distance a log, and then as we got closer we realised it was a whale, and it was stationary, and of course we sort of slowed right down and then sort of observed for a while, and the next thing we see the mother breathing and all the water spraying up and stuff, and then it looked like something laying across her snout, and it turned out to be a newborn calf. We were thrilled, absolutely thrilled to see that.
1: For how long did it take you to kind of figure out what was happening?
4: Well, probably only about 30 seconds, you know, but it was just that, you know, it's a sort of a position that I've never seen a whale in, and I didn't know anything. I didn't know that a mother would support her calf with her snout like that. And then, of course, it just became quite obvious that it was a newborn, that she was supporting it. And I've since, of course, read that, you know, they sometimes are quite weak after birth, and the mother was just doing her job by supporting her little calf. It was incredible, absolutely. We could see the calf moving a little bit too, so we knew it was, you know, a very happy, healthy little baby, but it was great.
1: I've been reading a little bit as well, Gerald, and it's apparently no coincidence that whales choose to birth their calves right here in our tropical waters, because they are born without the thick layer of insulating fat that whales need to survive in the more polar end of the oceans. Mm. So it's really the most appropriate place for them to be able to provide the safe and stable environment that calves need to grow and then to nurse on their milk and learn their new survival skills. So you've seen something absolutely special. How far off the coast was this, Gerald?
4: Well, it was actually in the sheltered waters just off Dunk Island, so you know, probably about 5 nautical miles, I suppose, maybe 5 miles, just sort of between Dunk Island and the mainland. We were really heading for the boat ramp, having been further out fishing, and so sheltered waters and warm waters, so it sounds perfect for that.
1: It was perfect for whales, perfect for humans as well. How nice was it to get out in the boat after the terrible run that we've had?
4: It's been a while, but the fishing, I have to say, was excellent as well. So a good day all over.
1: All right, well, you're ticking all of the boxes and making me absolutely green with envy and giving me just another reason to get out there and enjoy our backyard.
4: Wonderful, yeah.
1: Gerald, fantastic to be able to share that with our listeners. Gerald Searle at Mission Beach, where it is, beautiful every day, but particularly when the sunshine is out. And it's looking pretty good at the moment. Those showers have dissipated and likely to stay away for the next little while.
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6: Hi, Melissa Clark here. The US resumes a blockade of the Strait of Hormuz. This time, Donald Trump says he'll charge a fee for ships to get through the troubled region. Oil prices are already creeping up. Will we face the same price shocks we saw earlier this year? And one of the kindest, funniest and gentlest people, remembering Sam Neill, Australia's adopted son, one of our greatest ever actors.
7: Everybody seems to have loved working with him. It doesn't matter what the project was, when in his career, there seems to be a universality to how much fun it was to work with the guy.
6: I hope you'll join me for those stories coming up soon on AM.
1: Speaking of Sam Neill, we've been sharing some moments this morning. I asked you to give me your two movies that you'd be playing on your Sam Neill Memorial double feature, and I've had some crackers here. Mick says that there are two roles that Sam Neill played that hardly get a mention. Sidney Reilly in the 1980s BBC long-running series Reilly, Ace of Spies, and as Michelle Payne's dad, Paddy, in Ride Like a Girl. Mick, thank you so much. And Marissa and Bob from Gordonvale have been remembering the iconic gentleman, Sam Neill. Two movies that are totally wonderful and family touching to us were Hunt for the Wilder People and Rams. And that is a double feature that Gary from Mission Beach actually picked earlier. And Marissa is just saying he was a man that could really touch you as a person that you feel like you know. Vale, Sam Neill. And thank you very much for your text messages. Dale is here from the Cairns Traffic Management Centre to let us know how things are shaping up on this Tuesday morning. G'day, Dale.
8: Good morning, Charlie. Things are shaping up very well this morning out there. We've got very little congestion from the north or the south, just the normal usual congestion that we would see on a lovely sunny Tuesday morning. The Cairns Western Arterial Road is a little bit more congested, but that's easing as we come through into Reservoir Road and Pease and Moody Streets. The region is incident free, which is always something we love to see. And just a quick reminder, if anyone sees a cassowary on the road, near the road, to call us on 13 19 40 and we can get those signs up.
1: Thank you very much, Dale. We've been hearing about an entire cassowary family along the Tully Mission Beach Road. Hey, before I let you go, have you got a Sam Neill favourite? Which movies would be on your double feature?
8: Definitely Hunt for the Wilder People. I'm going to watch that again this weekend.
1: I am too. I just said that to Justina last night. I love that movie so, so much.
8: Yeah. It was his co-star was also brilliant in that. Love Sam Neill. What a sad day.
1: It is very sad. Thank you very much, Dale, for the traffic update. We've got news just around the corner.

0: ABC News. Good morning, I'm Maria Hatzakis. Police have charged a teenage boy after an alleged school stabbing in far north Queensland. Officers allege a fight broke out between two 15-year-old boys at Trinity Bay State High in Cairns just before midday yesterday. One of the boys was taken to hospital with wounds to his abdomen, where he remains in a stable condition. The other's been charged with acts intended to cause grievous bodily harm. He remains in custody and is expected to face the Cairns Children's Court today. Police are searching for two more suspects accused of a home invasion on the Gold Coast. Dominic Cansdale has details.
1: Police allege four people, one armed with a gun, forced their way into a 36-year-old woman's home on Seashell Avenue at Coomera at about 11 o'clock yesterday morning, stealing jewellery, electronics and her car. The woman was uninjured and her car was later found nearby. A 45-year-old man and a 44-year-old woman were arrested a short time later. They've been charged with robbery, unlawful use of a motor vehicle and drug offences. They're due to face Southport Magistrates Court today. Police are still searching for the two other alleged offenders.
0: A man has died after being pulled from a burning caravan in central Queensland. The blaze broke out on Monaco Drive in Zilzi on the Capricorn coast just after 10 o'clock last night. A neighbour rescued a 45-year-old man from the caravan, but the injured man died at the scene. Police will prepare a report for the coroner. Senior bureaucrats from Queensland's Transport and Main Roads Department will this week give evidence to the inquiry into the CFMEU's state branch. Kira Jones reports.
2: The probe is investigating alleged misconduct and corruption in the Queensland division of the CFMEU. Dozens of witnesses have appeared since the inquiry began in August last year. Senior officials from the Department of Transport and Main Roads, Julie Mitchell and Deanne Hawkswood, are due to give evidence this week. Representatives from construction companies, John Holland and Talay Project Group, are also set to be questioned over a long-running turf war between the CFMEU and its main rival, the Australian Workers Union. Commissioner Stuart Wood KC will deliver his final report in December next year.
0: An investigation's continuing into an explosive fire that ripped through a popular pub in the Thai capital. The death toll has risen to 28, as Karishma Vias reports from Bangkok.
3: Thai police say they are investigating possible negligence following Sunday's fire in Bangkok after officials found doorways obstructed in the popular pub. More than 70 people were injured and dozens killed in one of Thailand's worst fires in recent history. Survivors describe hearing a loud explosion before the Rung Bianar Latprao bar became engulfed in smoke and flames just before midnight on Sunday. In a preliminary report, the city's disaster administration said an electrical short circuit in a ceiling air conditioner may have started the blaze. Karishma Vyas, ABC News, Bangkok.
0: Hollywood stars are paying tribute to New Zealand actor Sam Neill after his sudden death. His North America correspondent, Cayman Gok.
4: The film industry is remembering the late Sam Neill, who died at 78 years old. He's best known in the US for his starring role in Jurassic Park. Co-star Laura Dern and director Steven Spielberg have paid tribute to the late actor. Mr. Spielberg said he would never be forgotten and said he was exceptionally collaborative, while Ms. Dern said he was a noble gentleman and a lifetime friend. Other celebrities and public figures, including New Zealand and Australia's prime ministers, have also released statements mourning his loss. He's survived by his four children. Cayman Gok, ABC News.
0: In rugby league, the Melbourne Storm will be without star 5'8 Cam Munster for the next 4 to 6 weeks of the NRL season as he undergoes knee surgery. The Queensland Origin captain has a cartilage injury. It's a blow to Melbourne's finals hopes, with the club currently in 10th position with 7 games remaining. The weather for Queensland: isolated showers about central Queensland and the

0: States far north coast, mostly sunny elsewhere. Cairns and Townsville, 27. Mackay and Bundaberg, 24. Rockhampton, 26. Mount Isa, 25. In the state southeast, sunny Brisbane, Ipswich, Logan, the Gold and Sunshine Coast, 23 degrees. Toowoomba, 18. ABC News.
1: Good morning. Welcome to AM. I'm Melissa Clark in Canberra, coming to you from Ngunnawal country and acknowledging other custodians. On today's program, how young men are being targeted by online sextortion and remembering Sam Neill, Australia's adopted son, one of our greatest ever actors.
2: Everybody seems to have loved working with him. It doesn't matter what the project was, when in his career, there seems to be a universality to how much fun it was to work with the guy.
1: But first, US President Donald Trump has declared he wants to take control of the Strait of Hormuz and he wants other countries to pay the US for managing the shipping lane. It's the latest escalation in the dispute between the US and Iran over the shipping route as the two countries drift further from the ceasefire signed just 3 weeks ago. Middle East correspondent Matthew Doran is in Jerusalem. He joined me a short time ago.
3: Mel, good morning. There are reports of fresh explosions around the Bandar Abbas area on the Persian Gulf. That's a city in Iran which has been hit repeatedly in the last four waves of strikes. And of course, this is now wave number five. And Iranian state media is also reporting that ships in the Strait of Hormuz violating what it says are Iranian rules have been targeted. This is perhaps a predictable response to the announcement from Donald Trump that the US should not only control the Strait of Hormuz, but that it will charge a fee, what he says is a reimbursement for managing the strip, and that would be worth 20% of the value of the cargo transiting through the waterway. Here's how he described the situation earlier today, local time, during an interview with Fox News.
4: And we'll probably run it. We'll become the guardian of the strait. Maybe we'll call it the guardian angel of the strait. And we should be reimbursed for that. When we do that, we're going to be reimbursed because the other nations are very wealthy. They're on our side. And we can't be expected to do that for nothing, unlike we had for many years. We're going to get paid for guarding it, a lot of money.
3: Now, in addition to that, the U.S., he says, is also going to restore its blockade of Iranian ships and ports. U.S. Central Command, the regional military headquarters, says that that will come into force at around 6 a.m. Australian Eastern Standard Time tomorrow morning. For its part, the Iranian government is saying that it retains control of the strait, the country's foreign minister saying that it's Iran, which is actually the guardian of the Strait of Hormuz, and earlier the spokesman for the country's military command, Ibrahim Zulfikari, warned the US against intervening in the strait.
5: The armed forces of the Islamic Republic of Iran will deal forcefully with any disruption to the passage of commercial vessels and oil tankers by the invading and pirate US military outside the route designated by Iran and without the permission of the armed forces.
1: So that's the Iranian military spokesperson, Ibrahim Zulfikari. So, Matt, what does this mean for the deal, the peace deal, the MOU that Donald Trump signed just 3 weeks ago?
3: Well, Mel, I think it's safe to say that this is evidence that if it's not only in tatters, it may well be totally ripped up by now. And there's a couple of reasons for that, not just the fact that these strikes between the US and Iran continue, but the deal itself said that the US blockade of Iran needed to be lifted. That was paragraph 4 of that interim deal. And it also said that the strait needed to be reopened toll-free by Iran. That was paragraph 5 of the deal. Donald Trump and his administration had been raging against the suggestions that the Iranians might try to make money out of managing the Strait of Hormuz, something which wasn't the situation prior to this war beginning on the 28th of February. But Mel, he's now trying to do exactly the same thing, clearly frustrated that Iran isn't playing by his rules, so he's shifting the goalposts.
1: Matthew Doran in Jerusalem. And the renewed contest over control of the Strait of Hormuz is prompting concern here in Australia about what it will mean for prices at the Bowser. Rachel Mealy reports.
6: Fisherman Parvo Walker is watching the news with trepidation.
7: It's just an awful time to be a prime producer. That's if you're heavily fossil fuel reliant.
6: Before the US war with Iran began in February, Paavo Walker ran 5 fishing vessels catching tuna and swordfish off Queensland's Sunshine Coast. Since then, he's been battling the soaring cost of diesel, which at one point was almost triple where it started.
7: There is no option, really, for fishing vessels or heavy mining gear or whatever else. We don't have an option of going to lithium or sodium batteries or anything. We are completely reliant on diesel as our energy source, and it's just not somewhere you want to be right now.
6: He, like many Australians, hopes the resumption of hostilities and the disruption of the Strait of Hormuz won't deliver another price shock.
8: Australia currently has 41 days worth of petrol on hand, and that's unchanged from last week. We've got 37 days worth of diesel and 33 days worth of jet fuel.
6: The Acting Energy Minister, Jason Clare, says 54 tankers are currently on the water headed for our shores.
8: So Australians continue to have confidence in our fuel security. What this shows is good, solid supply in the face of the uncertainty and the disruption happening on the other side of the world.
6: The federal government's fuel excise discount, which is currently 16 cents a litre, will expire on the 2nd of August, meaning motorists will feel a price jump once again. Gero Ferruggio is the head of Rystad Energy Australia. He says there shouldn't be pain at the bowser before that.
9: Will it be significant? Probably not in the next month or so. It really depends on how much further this conflict goes into August.
6: He says the dispute over the Strait of Hormuz has prompted oil producers to find new pathways, and soon Iran won't be able to send the world into shock by closing it.
9: I think the Middle East has realised that it over-relies on this pinch point, and they've planned a number of bypass pipelines that are going to relieve us from that pinch point. And they'll won't be ready immediately, but in a couple of years down the road, these will be options and we'll certainly have flexibility. And then you've got countries like UAE that came out of OPEC that were choked at about 2 million barrels a day that could go up to 6 or more million barrels a day. So you certainly see increased supply and alternative supply that won't be relying. You know, certainly Iran can play that card for the next few weeks or months, but it's not something that will be there forever. I think there will be alternatives that will be developed. They just could take a little bit of time to bring them online.
10: Gero Ferruggio from Rystad Energy Australia, ending that report by Rachel Mealy. Globally, oil prices have jumped off the back of these latest developments. The price of the benchmark Brent crude has climbed more than 9%. Dr. Carol Knuckler is the CEO of Cristal Energy and a leading expert on global energy geopolitics. I spoke to her a short time ago. Dr. Knuckler, what impact does this latest blockade and Donald Trump's threats of a toll have on oil markets?
11: Well, what we are seeing in recent weeks, and recently, especially after the kind of ceasefire was announced, is, yes, some attacks here and there, some threats here and there, but we have not seen, and I hope we don't see, a return to the early days of the conflict where we saw much more or larger attacks and serious escalation. So at the moment, we see this kind of limited and contained attacks. And again, I want to compare it to what we had before. And that's why we see a few dollars added to the oil price, just a bit of nervousness, but not really panic. So we don't have a repeat to going like above 100, as we saw perhaps a month or two ago. But we do have some dollars added just because the market is still nervous about how bad the situation could be.
10: We know that many nations have figured out alternative supply routes and operational workarounds. Do you think that is adding to the lack of panic we're seeing in the pricing?
11: To a certain extent, absolutely, it has played an important role because, first of all, we never really lost all the barrels from the Middle East that would go through the Strait of Hormuz because the Saudis stepped in immediately and they started diverting a big chunk of their exports away from the Strait of Hormuz into their pipeline that goes all the way across the kingdom into the Red Sea. The UAE, the Emiratis have done the same, albeit to a much smaller extent, where they diverted some of their exports away from Hormuz into another pipeline that takes their oil export outside the Hormuz area. So we never really saw a complete loss of the barrels. Meanwhile, we saw additional barrels coming to the market from the US and other countries in Latin America, including Venezuela. And at the same time, there has been a destruction in oil demand because people were reacting to these higher prices, and the immediate reaction is to simply consume less oil. So when you take all these factors into consideration, plus the fact that we have a much more contained situation today than compared to the beginning of the conflict, all these explain why we are not in a panic mode today.

0: day in oil markets.
1: Is there planning, though, for worst-case scenarios, should they happen? Should there be extended, long-term, continued issues with blockading the Strait of Hormuz? Is that already factored into the oil price, or is that something that would be on the minds of investors and planners that we might yet still see impact global trade?
0: Actually, what we are seeing today is far from being the worst case scenario. A worst case scenario for me, as somebody who comes from the region, from Lebanon, would be a fully fledged war involving everyone and everybody being attacked, everybody's retaliating. So that would be a serious scenario. And we're far from that scenario. And hopefully we'll never get there. But today the market, and actually that's interesting to a little bit contemplate that even though, let me take you to 2 months ago when the conflict started, even when people did not really find immediate alternatives, the fact that we had the biggest loss of barrels in the history of the oil industry, and only to see oil prices jumping just to 120, 130, that tells me already that the market is much more resilient than, for example, 10 years or 20 years or 30 years ago. And that by itself gives us some kind of comfort. So you may have come across all these really worrying forecasts for oil price where some people were talking about $300 oil prices or $250. None of those pessimistic forecasts happened. And that by itself is giving greater confidence to market observers that actually the market is much more resilient because oil is coming from elsewhere and because oil is not as important as it used to be in the 70s. So that's why I look at it on balance. First of all, we're not in a pleasant situation, but it's not the worst case scenario that we are in. And second, we have been able to face this kind of heightened tension in the Middle East with better resilience than, let's say, if you were in the 80s or the 70s.
1: Dr. Nakhla, thank you very much for speaking to AM this morning.
0: Thank you.
1: Then Dr. Carol Nakhla is the CEO of Crystal Energy. You're listening to AM where it's 16 minutes past 8. The Australian and New Zealand Prime Ministers are among those paying tribute to Sam Neill after the actor's sudden death yesterday. Sam Neill starred in nearly 100 films, ranging from the 1979 Australian classic My Brilliant Career to the international blockbuster Jurassic Park. Nick Grimm reports.
2: So I'm afraid that we're entering overlap now.
3: Oh, so you'll be getting transmissions?
2: Yeah, just by hitting a couple of buttons there.
4: Across comedy, action, drama, animations, Sam Neill's career spanned genres. But for many, he may be best remembered for his role as paleontologist Dr. Alan Grant in Jurassic Park.
5: Keep absolutely still. This vision is based on movement.
4: Pop culture journalist Paul Verhoeven.
6: I would challenge anybody who watched that film as a child not to have had Sam Neill basically rewrite their cinematic DNA with that role. It's incredible stuff.
7: He's just a one-off, such a talented, classy, beautiful, wry, warm human being.
4: Those who worked alongside the actor, performers like Magda Sabansky, still absorbing the news of his death in a Sydney hospital yesterday.
7: Like everyone else, I'm absolutely shocked and devastated and just shocked because when I spoke to him not long ago, he was cancer-free and really happy and excited about life.
4: Sam Neill's family said it was sudden and unexpected, but that he was surrounded by his loved ones and died with the dignity that has characterised his whole life. And in a statement, Sydney blood cancer specialist Dr. Orly Lavey said of her patient,
8: Sam overcoming an aggressive lymphoma provided so much hope for people far and wide. He was a true believer and advocate for the science and research that continues to improve outcomes for our patients. It's just one of his many legacies.
9: If doing what I'm told means taking orders from you, Bullen, and you can stick it.
4: Born in Northern Ireland and raised in New Zealand, Sam Neill first visited Australia to promote his 1977 film, Sleeping Dogs.
2: I completely fell in love with the country at that point. I got to Sydney and realised what a vital, interesting place this was. I thought, I'd really like to spend time there. And then coincidentally, they were casting a film called My Brilliant Career about the same time, and I went and auditioned for it.
4: A few years later, a romance with actress Heather Mitchell led to a four-decade-long friendship.

0: am at such a young age, because he was so extraordinary in my brilliant career, was just offered things.
1: I thought we should get married.
2: Well, what a handsome proposal. How could anyone say no?
3: And Sam Neill's brilliant career spanned decades and generations, with historical dramas like The Piano, Evil Angels, The Dish, just a few of his almost 100 films. Then there was Cinema Quarantino, a COVID-era comedy with celebrity friends like Brian Brown and Hugo Weaving, with whom he pretended to share a bath.
4: What are you doing?
3: The Australian director George Miller worked with the actor on the Australian horror classic Dead Calm, and says he brought a positive influence to every project he tackled.
5: He found a way to work with those around him under any circumstance and bring out the best, not only in himself, but all those around him. As I got to know people, talking to other directors who'd worked with him and other actors, that was the case. He was just a great collaborator and a deep understanding of life.
3: Sam Neill was knighted in 2022, New Zealand's Prime Minister Christopher Luxon saying Sir Sam Neill's talent helped make the country's film industry what it is today, and that he was one of New Zealand's greatest cultural exports. And here, Prime Minister Anthony Albanese has praised the dignity, humour and conviction of Australia's adopted son, qualities that earned him a special place in hearts here and everywhere.
6: Nick Grimm and Annie Guest with that report. Thousands of people have reported cases of sextortion to the eSafety Commissioner, who says tech platforms aren't doing enough to stamp it out. Young men in their late teens and early 20s are the most likely to be targeted. Political reporter Claudia Long joined me earlier in our Parliament House studio.
7: So, Mel, these sextortion reports, there's more than 2,000 of them that are in the eSafety Commissioner's transparency report that she's put out today. They are mainly from young men, not only from young men, but those are the people who are primarily being targeted by these criminals and scammers who pose as, you know, a regular person, really, on a dating app, on a social media website, and trick people and entice them into sending video, intimate videos and photos of themselves. And what they then do is they turn around and say, if you don't give me money, if you don't do what I want, I'm going to send that to your friends, to your family, to your employer, and the people you work with. So obviously it goes without saying that that would be incredibly distressing for people. And that's what the eSafety Commission has been hearing about. And they've released some of the common threats and scripts that they have been seeing today. Things like saying, I have everything to ruin your life. I own your video. Only money can help you now. That's pretty obviously pretty disturbing. And so Tinder, Instagram, the dating app Grindr, and also TikTok were where they most frequently made that initial contact with victims. But when it came to threatening people, that was most commonly happening on WhatsApp, Telegram, and Instagram. And even more concerningly, the eSafety Commissioner says that there's been an increase in even younger teenagers, children, being targeted by these kinds of criminals.
6: And why does the eSafety Commissioner think that these tech platforms aren't doing enough to combat these kind of experiences?
7: Julia McGrath, the eSafety Commissioner, says that they've told these tech companies that they should be using language detection software and technologies to at least detect these kinds of lines, these scripts, where they're occurring outside of end-to-end encrypted messaging. So end-to-end encrypted messaging is where if, you know, for instance, we're messaging each other on a platform and it's end-to-end encrypted, even the company can't see that. But she's recommending that they at least use it where there isn't end-to-end encryption. She says currently some of these platforms where these threats are most common that we were talking about before aren't doing that. So that includes Instagram, Gmail, Apple iMessaging as well. She says that they've laid out pretty clear guidance on how to stem this kind of abuse and that the platforms aren't using technology that's readily available to stop it. She actually spoke to News Breakfast about this. Here's what she had to say.
8: 5 years ago, I sent intelligence reports to companies like Snap and Instagram saying, hey, we can see that these criminals are literally colonizing your platforms. There are about 10,000 fake and imposter accounts with the same images. Use a little AI. You can identify those. We've sent them scripts that we typically see, you know, I'm going to ruin your life, have a sex

0: easy chat. They could use a little language analysis technology. They don't have appropriate reporting pathways. They're just not hardening the platforms enough. They're making children very vulnerable, and it's all about maintaining profit.
1: Julian McGrant, the eSafety Commissioner there. Now, she's also criticised, Mel, these tech companies for not doing enough, in her view, to stop live-streamed sexual abuse of children, which is obviously a pretty confronting topic. And according to this report that they've released, only Microsoft is using proactive detection tools to stop direct video calls being used to stream child sexual abuse material. YouTube, Facebook Live and Instagram Live as well do use this kind of technology for live streams, but the eSafety Commissioner says Apple, Google, Microsoft, Meta, in her view, still aren't proactively using these tools to detect new abuse imagery and video hitting their services. Obviously, given the nature of video calls, given the nature of end-to-end encrypted messaging, there are some privacy questions that are potentially going to be raised here. So it's going to be an interesting one to see how governments and authorities are able to deal with this, given that this is clearly a pretty disturbing issue.
2: Claudia Long. Big superannuation funds and people who manage their own super could be tapped to help pay compensation for victims of financial misconduct. The federal government is looking to revamp funding for the compensation scheme of last resort, which is facing a $170 million funding shortfall because more Australians are falling victim to superannuation scams and other cases of financial misconduct. Nassim Kadem reports.
3: First Guardian investor Melinda Key thought her financial ordeal was almost over. She's one of almost 12,000 investors that lost more than $1 billion in retirement savings after they moved their super into the First Guardian and Shield managed investment schemes, which later collapsed. But more than a year since Ms. Key lodged a financial complaint to try recover almost $400,000 of her retirement savings, she's still fighting for compensation.
4: We used licensed advisors, regulated platforms, and APRA regulated trustees. We all moved our superannuation within the framework of the financial system and compulsory superannuation. So we did not do the wrong thing here. And we all deserve and we're worthy of compensation.
3: In April, the Australian Financial Complaints Authority decided in her favour, finding that the financial advisers, which advised her to invest in the super fund, should pay her almost $370,000 plus interest. But the adviser firm Interprac is taking AFCA and Ms. Key to court to challenge that decision. As a result, AFCA has had to put decisions relating to all First Guardian and Shield cases that are linked to Interprac on hold. Interprac declined to comment while the case is before the courts. Ms. Key is also limited in commenting on the case, but says more generally the complaints process has caused many investors angst.
4: You've got people that are waiting for their superannuation for cancer treatment, for hip surgery. So it's a huge amount of time for people to be waiting and going through that constant anxiety of what's happening.
3: If the court finds against Ms. Key, the only avenue she can turn to is what's known as the Compensation Scheme of Last Resort, or CSLR for short. But payouts under that scheme are capped at $150,000. Assistant Treasurer Daniel Molino says the CSLR is under huge pressure.
5: What this showed is, firstly, that the risk of these major collapses is higher than anyone would like to see, but secondly, that the size of these collapses and some other collapses before them is putting the scheme under pressure and calling into question its sustainability.
3: Currently, the CSLR is funded by a levy on financial advisers. Mr. Molino wants to widen the funding base. That could include big super funds, as well as individuals who hold a self-managed super fund.
5: So in the case of First Guardian and Shield, that would be the financial advice sector. It would be the first port of call, and it would be possible under the waterfall model to levy up to $40 million off that sector in addition to the $20 million subcap. Then there would be other sectors where I, as Minister, would determine that they are more proximate than other parts of the financial services sector.
3: Melinda Key is calling for a pay now, recover later model, saying investors shouldn't be the ones left waiting years for justice.
4: They operated within the financial system, and it's the financial system that let them down.
2: First Guardian investor Melinda Key, ending that report by Nassim Kadem. And in finance, as we heard earlier, oil prices have jumped in response to what's happening in the Middle East. The

0: Innisfail and Kawanyama and in Cooktown so far this morning. Just warming up a couple of degrees from our earlier temps. It's currently 23.7 at Lockhart River and on Thursday Island Wyben, and 23 degrees also for Weipa. Raven, so you're sitting on 16 degrees right now. And it's currently 17 degrees in Georgetown and Mareeba, and 18.5 at the Cairns Racecourse, 19.5 at the Cairns Airport. And I hope you are enjoying the sunshine wherever you are listening across ABC Far North. In a moment, call it serendipity, yin and yang, or maybe the silver lining on a cloud. There are so many examples of how out of darkness comes light. While grieving the loss of her husband, classical musician Kirtley Walker Halstead found something that she'd been waiting for her whole life.
1: I had just come off stage from performing a concerto. I'd won a competition in Atlanta, my homeland in the USA. And as a result of that competition, I performed with the symphony orchestra, and I got the performer's buzz. And when I was backstage, I remember thinking, this is going to be my life. And then, of course, simultaneously, this dream of one day, somehow, how does a 16-year-old girl know this? But I said, one day I'm going to own one of those Tyrolean instruments.
0: And that's where the story gets a little interesting, because never could 16-year-old Kirtley Walker Halstead have imagined the remarkable story behind the violin that she would one day call her own, or how her research would trace its origins almost to the very footsteps, or you could say fingertips, of the maestro himself, Ludwig Beethoven. That is a story we will unravel for you in just a moment here on The Brekkie Show. We're also remembering Sam Neill, and I've been asking you to nominate what would be the two movies you would play on your Sam Neill double feature as tributes continue to flow for one of our greatest actors who died yesterday at age 78. Connor Byrne is here now. He's going to bring you up to date with news.
2: Thank you, Charlie. A 15-year-old boy has been refused bail and is expected in Cairns Children's Court this morning to face stabbing charges after another 15-year-old boy was injured in a fight at Trinity Bay State High School yesterday afternoon. He was charged early this morning. The injured boy remains in a stable condition in Cairns Hospital, and we will bring you more on this story as it happens in court today. In an unrelated story, two of the three boys charged with the Monunda home invasion and rape are expected in Queensland's Children's Court this morning, where a date for their sentencing will be set. A trial start date of September 7 for the third boy was set yesterday. Police are looking for 20-year-old Callan McKenzie, reported missing from Monunda on Friday. Callan was seen on McCormick Street about 2 p.m. and last contact was Saturday. They are described as Caucasian, 183 centimetres tall, with an average build, brown eyes and long auburn hair. Callan was last seen wearing a pink T-shirt, dark coloured trousers and white shoes. Family and police have concerns for their welfare due to an ongoing medical condition. And Charlie, tributes have been flowing for Northern Irish-born Sam Neill, who died yesterday, age 78. And I don't have a personal story to share with Sam Neill. I don't have the best story in the building, unfortunately.
0: Unlike our acting chief of staff, Christopher Tester, who had an incredible experience being able to do basically a one-on-one interview with Sam Neill in Launceston about 7 years ago, which Chris will always remember.
2: Chris is in a meeting at the moment, but hopefully he'll be out finished. He'll be out soon, and I'll be able to come in and share with you. But I was very interested to have a look at the Sam Neill's Irish history. I wasn't aware that he was born in Northern Ireland, in Omagh, and he was born in 1947, left in 1954. His father was a New Zealander serving in the British Army, which I think is fascinating, how a New Zealander came to turn up in County Tyrone in Omagh. And Omagh is famous for the Omagh bombing, which occurred in 1998, killing 29 people, injured more than 200, the deadliest incident during the Troubles, the war, as we called it, and which is terrible because the Good Friday Agreement, which is the peace agreement in Ireland, was signed only a few months earlier, and then after that the bombing happened. But my favourite moment of Sam Neill, it's pathetic, really. It's when he's the paleontologist, Dr. Alan Grant, in Jurassic Park, and they even made a meme out of it. Do you know what a meme is? It's like a little clip.
0: I do know what a meme is.
2: And of him in the...

0: in the Jeep, and he sees the dinosaurs on the island for the first time, and you can just see him standing up and fumbling with the sunglasses as he can't believe what he's seeing. And just that moment, it just seems so real. You can really imagine a paleontologist who's worked all his life studying dinosaurs who actually sees one for the first time.
1: And here it comes.
0: And of course, Hunt for the Wilder People. What a fantastic movie that was.
1: That has had so many votes this morning, and I'm so glad to hear it, because I think there's going to be a lot of revisiting from some of the Sam Neill highlights over the course of the weekend, and we've got a few more movies that have been nominated as well. In fact, Stan told me he was reflecting on the fact that another great Australian a great New Zealander who we claimed as our own, John Clarke.
0: Yes.
1: He and Sam Neill had an enduring friendship that was struck up while they were attending university together in Wellington. A pair of right old humorists, as Stan describes them. And he said that a lesser-known film that Sam Neill played in was a major role, though, was Dean Spanley, a quirky film, says Stan, that had him wearing a dog collar. Brian Brown and Peter O'Toole also there. Cheers, Stan. And while I was looking up that connection between Sam Neill and John Clarke, I also learned that they were together in a film, an Australian film that was released in 1990 called Death in Brunswick. He was so many films.
0: And he was one of these
1: prolific artists.
0: Yeah. He was almost like Nick Cage, you know. He appeared in everything, and he did an amazing job in everything he put his mind to. And once again, one of New Zealand's greatest exports is humour. And how well they do it. And they really have a style that cannot be
1: beaten. That dry wit. Well, a bit like yourself, Connor.
0: Oh, thank you.
1: All right, I better let you get going. You've got to go head to court. Unfortunately, the news today has not been very positive at all. Not quite the back to school that certainly members of the Trinity Bay State High School would have anticipated when they came back yesterday. And a 15-year-old boy will be appearing in court today. You'll hear about that on ABC Far North. Connor Byrne back tomorrow bright and early with the news bulletins, but you can also follow all of the breaking news through the day on our ABC Far North website, and go to Facebook if you'd like to follow the links there.

0: Most people I know think that I'm crazy. Billy Thorpe and the Aztecs there. Whenever I hear that song, it always reminds me of a fridge magnet that I used to have at university, which said, what was it? The only normal people are the ones that you don't know all that too well.
1: Howdy, it's Adam Stephen. Join me today for a radio road trip across regional Queensland. You'll laugh, hear news that matters, and meet real characters. That's Drive from 3 this afternoon on ABC Far North.
0: It is great to have your company at 18 to 9 when Kirtley Walker-Halstead picks up her violin. It's not only an instrument that she feels in her hands. Its historical origins transport Kirtley to a time when a musical progeny by the name of Ludwig Beethoven was being lauded for his talent as a composer of symphony music, the likes of which the world had not yet heard. 250 years later, the violin remains a vital link between old and new, an enduring symbol of the power of music, as Amanda Cranston finds out when she sits down with its current owner at a recent rehearsal.
2: This is the Sebastian Dallinger violin, created in the year 1778 by an eminent luthier who was at that time living in present-day Vienna, which was known then as the Tyrolean Valley, which is the intersection of Austria to northern Italy, with the most famous forests in the world that were known for their creative production and output of the woods, the timbers that are used to create such illustrious violins. And that timbered valley is called the Val di Fiemme, the Valley of Fire, was because of the grain of the wood that was used. This is the same area in which the great Stradivarius produced his incredible output of the world's greatest string instruments, mostly violins and violas and cellos. My constant dream since I was 16, and I can really pinpoint the moment, actually, that I knew it was my dream. I had just come off stage from performing a concerto. I'd won a competition in Atlanta, my homeland in the USA. And as a result of that competition, I performed with the symphony orchestra. Up till that day, I'd done performing, but nothing on a major level like that. And I got the performer's buzz that you get. And when I was backstage, I remember thinking, this is going to be my life. And then, of course, simultaneously, this dream of one day, somehow, how does a 16-year-old girl know this? But I said, one day I'm going to own one of those Tyrolean instruments.
3: 8 years ago, your husband passed away. You were grieving, and the thing that actually brought you out of grief was coming across this violin.
2: That's correct. I was in deep grief, and I had just performed a celebration of life ceremony, celebrated Bob's life at the beautiful St. Monica's Cathedral. I think what brought me back to life is after that, I went to grieve in the USA, and while I was there, I encountered for the first time the violin that I'm now holding. I was so enamored, and as any instrumentalist will know so well, is that you want to really not fall in love with the instrument at first sight or first sound, but you also really want to make sure that it embodies the qualities that you have as an instrumentalist, and you want to feel those qualities inside of you. And you can only really do that, I think, when you're playing and you're practicing, hours of practice here in the studio, to really make the violin your own. And to discover the hidden secrets of the tone, the special charisma I think that the violin holds. It only comes out when you're spending one-on-one time with the instrument.
3: It is an incredible story, this instrument that has been your lifelong dream to own, to now have it in your hands. What does it feel like, actually?
2: I think that what's happened now through exploring the past history of the violin is that the violin's speaking to me more. It's come more to life. And I think I can feel the resonance, really, of the past owners. We have historical records from the Victorian Music Library and other places. We know the exact pieces this violin played. So now knowing this deeper context, it's imbued the violin with its own life, its own story. And I think I'm just a caretaker now. I'm just the current caretaker in a long line of people, past, present, and of course future, to honor the violin and to really listen and to reflect on the long life the violin has had and the possibilities that remain.
3: It became a bit of a passion to find out the history of the violin and the stories.
2: That's absolutely true. I think the story that really was the springboard to everything was that I heard from the previous owner that it's all documented that Sebastian Dallinger was a string instrument maker back in 1778. And we know that Ludwig von Beethoven, none other than the great composer, stepped foot in his studio in Vienna the year before and actually ended up purchasing and owning a viola made by the same maker, Sebastian Dallinger. So the thread of interest doesn't take much to keep winding and keep thinking, oh my goodness, could it be that the great Beethoven even touched or maybe drew a bow across the strings of this recently made violin back then? So that really piqued my interest. What I've discovered is that this violin has been to wartime Europe and back. It's been to the Western Front. It's been to Franco-Belgian border. Served its time as the beloved instrument of an ambulance driver who then brought the instrument back to regional Queensland, and he served as the concertmaster of an orchestra in Ipswich. We also know that the violin was played by Franz Bauer in the 1800s, who was a dapper man about town, a real go-getter, who we don't know what impelled him, but for some reason he said yes to the invitation of an impresario in Melbourne to come out and perform for the grand opening of the Melbourne Theatre in the early 1800s. And he brought this violin that's here before you out to Melbourne on the SS Great Britain. And we know that he played this violin probably down in below ships with everybody dancing jigs to it, maybe downstairs. And then he got up on stage when the opening red curtains parted for the Melbourne Theatre and performed there with a troupe, the Melbourne Age says, a troupe of 12 amazingly talented Europeans led by Franz Bauer, the virtuoso violinist.
0: Kirtley Walker-Halstead there with Amanda Cranston tracing the rich history of her beautiful violin, and those stories are going to be brought to life in a unique performance. It's called Rhapsody, A Violin's Journey Through Time, which will feature newly composed music and some in narrative form in a one-night-only performance during the upcoming Australian Festival of Chamber Music. And that performance will be happening at Boombajar Arts Centre in Cairns on Friday, the 31st of July. So make sure you get your tickets, because it's just one night only. If you are interested in retracing that history in both music and narrative form, Friday the 31st of July. And what a way to get into the Chamber of Music Festival, the Australian version, with a mini festival happening on the Atherton Tablelands this weekend. Chamber music devotees would be well aware of the Tableland Chamber Music Festival in a new venue for the first time last year at the Herberton Town Hall. The festival will be presenting four concerts over the course of the weekend, bringing the Herberton Town Hall to

live with some of our most talented musicians. There will also be a range of free instrumental workshops happening on the Sunday, so young musicians are encouraged to get along and learn from some of the professional performers who will be performing in those four concerts that I mentioned. The 2026 program features Mozart, Bach, Haydn, Elgar, Rachmaninoff, Paganini, Piazzolla, Malcolm Arnold, Satie, Renke, Korngold, the list goes on. So make sure you don't miss out on getting an opportunity to get warmed up for the Australian Chamber Festival music, which will be coming by the end of this month. It's 10 minutes to 9 here on ABC Far North.

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1: Debbie Gibson's big hit, Lost in Your Eyes. It is ABC Far North, and a number of you have texted in response to a story that we were reflecting on earlier in the breakfast program, the fact that the Queensland Civil and Administrative Tribunal have found that three teenage boys were, in fact, had their human rights breached. Some of you have some strong opinions about that. One of the points that the advocate Catherine Hayes from the I just had Catherine's title there, but she was from a youth advocacy group that visits regularly at

0: watch house, and she was saying that the conditions that she's encountering there, even this week, where she had 11 children, and one of which had been held for 13 days, pretty much not that different to 2021 and 2022, where the circumstances in which the QCAT tribunal was investigating. She described those findings a little earlier.
1: So QCAT found that the human rights of the children were breached because they had to share a cell in the watch house with limited privacy. They had to use the toilet in front of the other people in that particular cell, and we know that that's still happening today. It was a breach of human rights to detain the kids in cells with no windows and no natural light, and once again that happens in watch houses all across Queensland. The children also didn't have access to a change of clothes on a daily basis, and it was up to the watch house officers, and a lot of the watch house officers really try to do their best to make sure that the kids are treated well, but there are some who don't treat the kids well and withhold a change of clothes. Sometimes we've heard of officers withholding food. It's also a breach of the kids' human rights to hold them in unhygienic cells that hadn't been cleaned. There was one child held in a padded cell for over an hour, and the kids were also held in the hearing of the adult detainees, which is, again, a breach of their human rights. The QCAT also found that the children didn't have proper access to education or resources and didn't have any kind of stimulation to meet their educational needs. And there were no pro-social activities. So they were held for days on end just sitting in a concrete, dirty cell with no natural light and having to go to the toilet in front of each other. When you see kids held for 5 or 7 days or even up to 2 weeks, which is happening at the moment, the kids' mental health declines. They come out of the watch house even more traumatised and angry and do go on to commit more crimes after they're mistreated like this.
0: That is Youth Advocacy Centre CEO Catherine Hayes. My apologies, I misplaced the script a little earlier when trying to recount that. And she is, like I mentioned, though, visiting young people in the courthouse, including as recently as this week, where 11 youngsters are being held, one of those for 13 days. Now, Paul from Moorabool has made his point of view very clear. He says, I'm sick and tired of the do-gooders. Oh, the poor children, they say. What about the guy with a knife to his throat while his wife was repeatedly raped by these disgusting animals? Cairns people are sick and tired of no action and they don't have any rights. Paul, I think you would have heard in the news this morning that two of the offenders that have been found guilty of that crime will be having their sentence date fixed today in the court, something that you'll hear more about in the news. And Bryn says many of these detained children have no effective parenting or responsible adults in their life, and the only family they have is the gang that they get caught up in. Society has failed to give them a safe and secure childhood. Thanks, Bryn. And Nicole says, how does the government expect to help break the cycle of kids involved in crime when they're dehumanised by the so-called justice system? That's Nicole's view at Freshwater. Thank you very much for sharing those.
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0: You've got Susan Graham Ryan ready to take you through the mornings. Adam Stephen on your wireless this afternoon, and I'll catch you tomorrow.
4: Bringing us closer together.
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6: ABC News. Good morning, I'm Maria Hatzakis. The United Arab Emirates says one person has been killed and eight others wounded after a

0: Iran targeted two tankers in the Strait of Hormuz. William Howard Evans reports.
1: The UAE says two of its flag tankers were traversing the southern lane of the strait in Omani territorial waters. Fires broke out on both ships but have since been brought under control. It's condemned the attack and says the UAE retains its full right to respond and take all necessary measures to protect its sovereignty and security. Tensions in the Middle East have escalated dramatically over the past few days, with the US and Iran once again exchanging strikes. Iran says it has closed the Strait of Hormuz, while US President Donald Trump says he's reinstating a naval blockade on Iranian ports.
0: A teenage boy is due to face court today accused of a school stabbing in Far North Queensland. Emma Johnson reports.
2: Police allege a fight broke out between two 15-year-old boys at Trinity Bay State High in Cairns just before midday yesterday. One of the boys was taken to hospital in a stable condition with wounds to his abdomen. The other was arrested at Canimbla a short time later. He's been charged with acts intended to cause grievous bodily harm. The boy's been refused police bail and is due to appear in the children's court today. In a letter to parents, the school's executive principal, Tony Wybird, says he's arranged for additional support to be available at the school for staff and students.
0: A commission of inquiry into the CFMEU's Queensland branch will today begin its 12th week of public hearings. The probe before Stuart Wood cases investigating alleged union misconduct. Dozens of witnesses have given evidence since the inquiry began in August last year. Officials from the Department of Transport and Main Roads and the Queensland Major Contractors Association are due to appear at this week's hearings in Brisbane. Authorities in Thailand are investigating possible negligence after a fire tore through a popular pub in Bangkok, killing at least 28 people. Karishma Vias reports.
3: More than 70 people were injured and dozens killed on Sunday in one of Thailand's worst fires in recent history. Survivors describe hearing a loud explosion before the Rung Bianar Lat Prau Bar became engulfed in smoke and flames just before midnight. In an initial report, the city's disaster administration said an electrical short circuit in a ceiling air conditioner may have started the blaze. Police say they are investigating possible negligence following Sunday's fire after officials found doorways obstructed in the popular pub. Karishma Vyas, ABC News, Bangkok.
0: A newly founded sports body trying to get mixed martial arts into the Olympics has been trying to woo Brisbane organisers with some of the world's most expensive alcohol. Liam Walsh has the story.
4: The Brisbane Organising Committee for the 2032 Games holds massive sway, including recommending potential additional sports. Its gift register, obtained by the ABC via right to information laws, shows a string of sporting groups have been courting committee officials. The most extravagant item was an $82,000 bottle of cognac gifted in March from the Federation of International Mixed Martial Arts, which the committee later returned. The same group also gave two bottles of wine worth $20,000 in February, which Olympic officials surrendered to customs to avoid paying heavy import duties.
0: The Federation has told the ABC the gifts were a transparent gesture of respect, while the Games Committee says it maintains the highest possible integrity standards. In tennis, Australian Alex de Minaur has achieved a career-high world ranking of number 5. Despite a disappointing fourth-round exit at Wimbledon, he is the first Aussie to be ranked in the top 5 since Leighton Hewitt in 2009. The top-ranked Australian woman is Talia Gibson, listed at 58th place. The weather for Queensland, isolated showers about central Queensland and the state's far north coast, mostly sunny elsewhere. Cairns and Townsville, 27. Mackay and Bundaberg, 24. Rockhampton, 26. Mount Isa, 25. In the state's southeast, sunny Brisbane, Ipswich, Logan, the Gold and Sunshine Coasts, 23 degrees. Toowoomba, 18. 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
8: Good morning, good morning. How are you doing today? Oh, these beautiful winter days have me spending a whole lot more time outside lately. In the shade of my gum trees, under the mango trees, watching all sorts of insects zipping around. Last week I even saw Ulysses butterfly, which I very excitedly chased around my backyard trying to film it, and then realised I wasn't filming it. So the neighbours, I'm surprised I didn't get a welfare check or something. So thanks to the neighbours for not calling that in. On the program today, though, a tribunal has found children's rights were breached inside the Cairns Watch House. But advocates say the problem reaches far beyond one building. That conversation just ahead this morning. Also coming up today, you're going to be hearing about something that sounds much like the scourge of drugs. There's a danger. The police, they're cracking down. The end users, they're being targeted. But should the dealers also be in the sights for enforcement and authorities? That conversation ahead this morning. And as always, you can join in the conversation. The number to call through on 1300 630 222, or you can text through 0487 993 222.
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8: Susan Graham Ryan with you this morning. Thanks so much for being with me. Well, three teenagers had their human rights unlawfully limited while being held in the Cairns Watch House. That's according to a finding from Queensland's Civil and Administrative Tribunal. QCAT says there was a lack of privacy, clean clothing, education and meaningful activity, with some children held there for more than a week. It comes as concerns grow about pressure across Queensland's youth detention system and the possible impact of the government's proposed breach bail go to jail laws. QCOS CEO Amy McVie joins me now. Thanks for your time this morning, Amy.
9: Thanks for having me, Susan.
8: Amy, when you look at what the tribunal found happened to those three teenagers in Cairns, what concerns you the most?
9: Look, Susan, I think the thing that concerns me the most is that it's not surprising, that we've almost become numb to what are really serious human rights abuses. I personally have walked through the Cairns Watch House, and I can tell you, Susan, that it is not a place fit to detain children. The conditions are appalling, and anyone who saw those conditions would know immediately that putting children there would breach their human rights.
8: What did you see that made you use that word appalling to describe the Cairns Watch House?
9: Well, if you can imagine a sort of Besser Block building that is poorly lit, where if you want to go to the toilet, you need to do it in front of other people, where there's no natural sunlight, you can hear adult prisoners and at times see adult prisoners, including constant noise, people screaming. You have no access to outdoors. There's a small quadrangle where children can sometimes go, but again, it's concrete and it's filthy. The children don't have access to regular showers in privacy. They don't have access to good quality food, and they regularly have their personal items taken off them.
8: Amy, is this problem isolated in Cairns, or does it point to a broader issue across Queensland?
9: It is an issue across Queensland. No adult watch house is designed to detain children at all, and yet right across the state we have children detained in adult watch houses. In fact, last night alone there were 40 children in Queensland who spent the night in a watch house.
8: What does this all reveal about the capacity of Queensland's youth detention system, do you think?
9: Well, I think in addition to the numbers of children in the watch house, we can also see that last night there were kids who had been in there for a long time. So there was 8 kids in the state last night who had spent more than 7 days in a watch house. What it shows is that there is nowhere for these children to go. It is not contentious or controversial to say that our youth detention centres are up operating above capacity. And we are continuing to introduce laws in Queensland that will see more and more children pushed into the criminal justice system.
8: You're hearing from QCOS CEO Amy McVie. Some people on the text line this morning are asking the questions, are the children not there for...

0: not there for enjoyment. They're there essentially for punishment. Other people asking the question, what about the human rights of the victims? What do you say to that, Amy?
1: I think we can absolutely achieve policies that put community safety at the centre and also make sure that we're considering the rights of children and the rights of victims. We know that right now in Queensland we are treating children as young as 10 as criminals in our justice system. And we know that the younger children are when they come into the justice system, the criminal justice system, the more likely they are to go on to re-offend. So this very punitive approach on very young children who are often themselves victims, who are often coming from domestic violence situations, having a lack of housing. Many of these children have disabilities, and then we're going to punish those children for often... And oftentimes, Susan, these crimes are not serious crimes putting the community at danger.
0: Amy, the government was elected, the state government was elected on a mandate to toughen laws. That's what the electorate overwhelmingly indicated, I guess, in their votes a couple of years ago. A lot of people, you know, agree or believe that improving community safety and that more detention beds are needed to lock up young offenders. What do you say to Queenslanders who do want stronger action on youth crime now so that they can feel safe in their own communities?
1: I think it's absolutely appropriate for people to ask their government to keep the community safe. That's one of the primary jobs of a government. But in order to do that, governments have a responsibility to use the evidence of what works. And what we know for sure is that dealing with the root causes of crime will increase community safety into the future.
0: Youth detention centres, as you've mentioned, they're already under pressure. What concerns do you have about laws that could end up seeing more young people sent into custody or kept there for longer periods of time?
1: Look, I make the point that this trend towards a more punitive approach has been happening for some time now. The case that we're talking about this morning, those issues happened in 21 and 22, and we saw under the former government a trend towards a more punitive approach. So we've had some time now to see whether that approach works. And what we do know is that Queenslanders are feeling less safe and that we have more kids going into an overwhelmed criminal justice system, more kids spending time in detention centres. And so it is really clear that the current approach doesn't work and we need to do things differently.
0: With that in mind, what would a statewide response look like that does hold young people accountable, maybe gets them the help that they need, but also keeps communities safe and reduces the chances of them offending again, which ultimately I think many people would agree is a goal?
1: Yes, and Susan, I think that's really important. So we need a youth justice system that makes sure that young people have the opportunity to learn from their mistakes while their brains are obviously still developing. We need to intervene really early so that when kids are starting to have antisocial behaviours, we're providing interventions and support early. We need to keep children out of custody, and we need to reduce reoffending by providing kids with supports and services.
0: QCOS CEO Amy McVie, thank you very much for your time today.
1: Thanks for having me, Susan.
0: Thank you. You are on ABC Across Queensland. Susan with you this morning. Thanks for being with me. And a lot of you have already been joining in the conversation. And hopefully we're able to bring you some of the answers of the questions you've been asking through the text line so far this morning. You can join in the conversation 1300 630 222 or send a text on 0487 993 222.
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0: Well, it is nearly 9:15. Thanks for being with me this morning. News headlines are coming up in around 15 minutes' time. Before that, though, you're going to be hearing about something that sounds much like the impact of drugs and the response that police take to drugs. There's a danger that's been identified and end users are being targeted, but should dealers also be in the enforcers' sights? That conversation ahead this morning on ABC.

0: Dan Sultan, Forgiveness, released just this year, and it's from the album Little Miracles, which is set for release in October this year. One to watch if you are a keen Dan fan.
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0: It is 20 minutes past nine, and those sweeping e-scooter e-mobility device laws took effect on the 1st of July. The goal, to make the streets safer, with police targeting things like dangerous offences and unlawful conduct, things like dangerous riding, speeding, drink riding, and also some helmet offences. Police Minister Dan Purdy had this to say.
2: Since 2017, the number and quantity of these devices on our streets has exploded. Too many people were getting injured. Unfortunately, lives were lost.
0: In just the first 10 days since those laws came into effect, 420 infringement notices have been issued and more than 100 illegal e-bikes and e-scooters have been seized. If we make the comparison to other illicit goods like drugs or even nicotine products, some will ask the question, is this attention on the users the only target? And what about the dealers? Professor Matt Burke is the CEO of Bicycle Queensland and is with me this morning. Good morning, Matt.
3: G'day.
0: Thanks for being with me. So 100 e-bikes and e-scooters seized, 420 infringements, just 10 days. Are you surprised by these results?
3: No, not at all. We had actually hoped for more in terms of confiscation of illegal devices. So just reminding everyone that there's a difference between your safe, legal e-bikes that go under 25 kilometres per hour with motor assistance, and that aren't overly powerful. They only have 250 watts of continuous motor power. Anything over that is has always been an illegal, basically an illegal motorbike. Mm. Unfortunately, an awful lot of these vehicles have been sold, tens and tens of thousands of them, particularly in the last couple of years. So we were hopeful for a higher rate of capture. It's somewhat disappointing to us that that we have less than that happening at the moment. Mm.
0: This crackdown started over the school holidays. Young people and risky behaviours have been a big concern for communities, for medical professionals and the government. Mm-hmm. Do you think that this is making a big difference when it comes to the safety of young people in particular?
3: Yeah, so anecdotally, the numbers of the very large groups of kids speeding and engaging in risky behaviours as a cluster together has declined. Both in Brisbane, the Sunshine Coast, the Gold Coast, we're getting reports from our members that that's that is a phenomenon that's occurring. There's certainly smaller groups of kids and individual kids outriding these devices. It's not like I'm still not being, I am still being overtaken at 50 kilometres per hour on the bikeway on the way home from work. Travelling uphill with a kid on a throttle bike. Mm. So there's certainly these devices still out there. They're still being ridden, and they're quite dangerous, many of these devices. Of course, to be a legal motorbike in Australia, you've got to have ABS brakes, because that's a feature you really need these days to be safe travelling at the kind of speed some of these devices can go.
0: So with the results that we have seen so far reported, what questions does this all leave you asking?
3: Look, the road safety community wanted enforcement on these devices, the illegal devices, a long time ago. One of the biggest disappointments of the new laws is that these devices are still being sold in Queensland shops today by Queensland businesses in bricks and mortar shops and online. And we've been going to a couple of places where we know these devices are sold. I've personally been in one of the shops. The stock is still there displayed. We've been on the online shops for some of these businesses. There's some that look like they're starting to get into compliance, but there's others that are clearly marketing these devices to children. and still selling them in Queensland. And I know they're not allowed to sell even a safe legal device to a child, but their marketing really hasn't changed, and it looks like they're continuing to try and sell that product to families across the state.
0: So, Matt, do we know if any of these suppliers, dealers, if we're to use my analogy when it comes to drugs earlier,
3: retailers, yes.
0: But they're supplying an illegal good, you're saying. Do they need to be targeted here?
3: It's not a street legal good, and the LNP decided to keep the nudge-nudge, wink-wink, that you can only use this product on private

0: property, they kept that loophole in place. And we asked very clearly in the consultation on the bill that only street legal devices be sold in Queensland. They chose to ignore that advice. So we are still selling more of these devices into the community. And at a rate of decline of, this is why we've got police resources being spent on enforcement. We've only captured 10 per day. There are tens and tens of thousands of these devices. So we're not getting them off the streets quickly or efficiently, or more importantly, cost effectively. It would have been far better to do what we argued, which was like a gun buyback scheme.
1: So the government says these laws were introduced with the idea of making the streets safer. So I guess private property is separate there, where you mentioned the loophole. What measures, though, do you think, what actions do you think need to be taken to ensure that the laws are actually making the streets safer from here on in?
0: We just didn't think that relying on, a very stretched Queensland Police Service to have to go and individually chase, kids on electric devices and the non-street legal devices was an efficient use of resources. It would have been far better to get parents and families to bring these devices in to a designated place, a safe place to store them, hand them some money for having done that, and tell them to go off and either buy a safe legal device or otherwise spend the money somewhere else. But it would have been more cost effective to do that than relying on the Queensland Police. And unfortunately, we're not aware of any additional resourcing that has been given to the Queensland Police to do this job. It's coming out of their standard budgets. And that, of course, is something else that the road safety community was clamouring for. It's not just us, that was the RACQ, the College of Surgeons, the Motor Trades Association, Queensland Walks. This is what we all wanted, was additional resources for the police, or a buyback scheme or something to get these devices off our streets.
1: Steve from Cairns asked the question, Matt, what's the difference between a bunch of kids riding these scooters and a group of adults riding push bikes? They require electric ones to do speed limits that human-powered bikes don't have to abide by. What do you say to that?
0: Look, the laws aren't great in terms of safe legal e-bikes and e-scooters. A safe legal e-bike, European studies show they actually go slower on average than the average push bike rider. That's because they're built, designed, and regulated to operate like bikes. And they should have been treated like bikes. The new laws have treated those riders really poorly. And there's an awfully large, complicated set of arrangements coming for people to keep their bikes compliant. The department is out consulting about that, but yeah, for safe legal e-bike and e-scooter riders, these laws have been really problematic. They've really heaped hot burning coals on those heads while not really dealing with the problem of getting the illegal devices out of shops and then off the streets.
1: Professor Matt Burke, CEO of Bicycle Queensland, thanks for your time today.
0: No problem.
1: Thank you. It's a big issue, isn't it? And like Matt said, there's thousands around the state, and a big conversation, and it has been going for a long time, only just the beginning. Professor Matt Burke there. And thanks to Steve from Cairns for your question this morning. Coming up very shortly, we'll find out what's making news headlines. After that, we'll check in and find out what's going on weather-wise. And with the scooter issue, it feels like this a little.

0: Nice to have a bit of The Carpenters this morning from 1970. We've only just begun. You're on ABC across Queensland. Susan with you this morning. And it is time to find out what's making news headlines. Emma Jones joins me. Good morning.
1: Good morning, Susan. The chief executive of Townsville Hospital and Health Service has announced his resignation. Kieran Keyes is stepping down from the role after 8 years in charge, saying in a statement that now is the right time to leave. The announcement comes days after Queensland Health announced it is due to finalise its investigation into urology gaps at the hospital after almost 300 patients received no follow-up for their treatment. Elsewhere in Northwest, Mayor is calling for a collaborative solution to keep the town's only remaining church from being sold. The Hughenden Anglican Church precinct is being sold by the Anglican Church to help fund payments for survivors of institutional child sexual abuse. Flindershire Mayor Kate Peddle says the survivors deserve justice, but she's also concerned the sale could have lasting community impacts. Also out west, a specialist engineer is expected to be on site at Isisford today to determine the cause of a leak in the town's dam wall. Dozens of tourists camping along the Barku River have been evacuated to higher ground as a precaution over concerns that a small but significant leak in the town's water supply is growing. Mayor Tony Rayner says it's unclear why the dam is leaking. And lastly, Susan, in a bit of sport, Broncos hooker Billy Walters is confident he's ready to make his NRL return against Penrith on Thursday. The 32-year-old hasn't played since rupturing his ACL during Brisbane's finals win against Canberra last year. The Broncos are close to full strength this week, with a number of big names back in the key positions. And there'll be more news to come at 10 o'clock.
0: That's a brief. A lot of grandstand, in unofficial grandstand from Emma this morning. We've been quite the sports fanatics lately.
1: That's right. Well, I just, you know, we should note that they're playing against Penrith, who the Cowboys flogged last week. So, you know, we'll see how they go. Yeah.
0: Yes. And so much sport action happening at the moment, whether that be grassroots sport, a lot of teams out and about playing. And I think all of this high-level sport has really made those local competitions are all that more competitive.
1: I think so, yeah.
0: In your mind, you are Messi or you are
1: I'm sure there's a few 8-year-olds that are playing soccer on the weekends that are envisioning the Argentinian team holding up the World Cup. You know, it's
0: a lot of jerseys that you might not expect. You might expect Aussie jerseys around the place, but I know that there's quite a good contingent of Argentinian jerseys around.
1: Yeah, well, we have to spread the support now that the Aussies are out. So we're seeing a lot of cultural influence, let's say.
0: Yes. Or just who you like. Or who you like the hairstyle of. Yeah, yeah, I'll support them.
1: You like those colours? Sure.
0: That's my team now.
1: That's exactly right.
0: Oh, we love a bandwagon. Emma, thank you very much for that. Emma will be back later this morning to bring us up to date after 10 o'clock. Lots more for you this morning. Thank you for being with me.

We'll check in and find out what's happening weather-wise very shortly. And then we're going to get into the community spirit about a Queensland industry. But it's a bit of a different take on that. Stay with me to find out more.

0: from 1981. It's Kim Wilde, Kids in America. 20 minutes until your 10 o'clock ABC News. Well, let's have a bit of a snapshot of what's happening weather-wise. I mentioned that I've been enjoying spending a lot of time outside lately, under the shade of the gum trees, under the shade of those flowering mango trees, looking at the birds, the bees and the butterflies. Let's find out if it's good butterfly and bee spectating weather. Daniel Hayes, good morning.
1: Good morning, Susan.
0: What is on the cards weather-wise across Queensland today?
1: Oh, look, today a little bit cool to start around southern parts in particular, but even around our northern areas, temperatures, minimum temperatures this morning, pretty close to average and in a few places a little below 15 degrees here in Cairns, at least at the racecourse station, is a couple of degrees below, and 14 in Townsville is pretty much bang on average. So a little cooler than we've seen really for yesterday as well, relatively cool, but a little cooler this week than we've seen for pretty much the last month. We had that quite cool period right at the beginning of June, and we've had generally well above average temperatures now for since then. So, yes, that's a bit of a wintry feel in coming in across some large parts of Queensland, and likely to stay with us too, particularly through inland areas. We're going to be dominated by high pressure ridging, clear

0: skies continuing to see cool overnight temperatures. In fact, the much cooler temperatures that we've seen through the south here in the last couple of mornings, potentially extending further northwards, possibly even some patchy frost through higher areas across the highlands and coalfields, into the northern goldfields up at Flinders, and even up into the southern parts of the Atherton Tablelands towards the end of the week. Now, it'll be marginal, but yeah, generally looking at fairly widespread single-figure minimums through those areas, and we might get a few places that dip down as low as, you know, 2 to 3 degrees and potentially see that patchy frost.
1: Okay, well, we will keep an eye on that one and keep the cardi handy. Make sure we've got our usually one token jumper for regional Queensland handy in case we need it this week. And some of those showers that we have been seeing in recent days are really quite clearing up.
0: Very isolated showers over the next couple of days, really around the central coast areas and potentially around parts of the North Tropical Coast, but more likely up right up around the far eastern, northeastern tip of the Cape. Today is the most likely area we might see some showers, but even if we do see them up there, still likely to be quite light. There will be some increase in shower activity towards the end of the week as the high pressure ridge strengthens a little bit. We're going to be seeing the winds increasing around the coast. We've got some strong wind warnings coming back in around northern parts of the east coast from tomorrow. So that increase in onshore flow will bring some shower activity in, but it's not as much as we saw last week, for instance, and most places will still stay relatively dry. Our maximum temperatures will continue to get up to around about average or even a little bit above. So despite the cool starts to the morning, still very pleasant conditions throughout the course of the day.
1: Let's finish on a little forecast fly around if we can, Daniel.
0: We're looking to hit 31 in Weipa today, 30 degrees in Normanton, 28 for Charters Towers, 27 for Cairns and Townsville, 25 in Mount Isa and Longreach, and 21 degrees in Birdsville and Charleville today.
1: Daniel Hayes from the Bureau, thanks so much for your time.
0: You're welcome.
1: Thank you. You are on ABC Across Queensland. Susan with you today. Hopefully you are having a lovely day and enjoying this weather while you can, before it gets a little bit cooler. We've got to get prepared for that. I'll have to find some socks or something. Coming up this morning on ABC Across Queensland, how's this for a story of community spirit?
2: Everyone came from near and far, like neighbours. People were coming from Bakers Creek with their tractors and tankers, and everyone worked together to put the fire out.
1: That fire on a Mackay family's cane farm has now become the premise of a new book, which you will hear about next. Stay with me on ABC Across Queensland.

0: Bob Seger and the Silver Bullet Band from 1978, still the same, from the album of a very similar name, Stranger in Town. You're on ABC Across Queensland. Well, there is something pretty special about seeing Queensland life reflected in the stories that our kids, our youngsters, grow up with. Last year, Mackay cane grower Nikki Townley introduced young readers to life on a cane farm with the book No Drama, Cane Farmer. Now she's back with a second book, but this time it's Big Drama, Cane Farmer. She spoke with the ABC's Christy Lee McQueen about the new story and why sharing life in the sugar industry matters.
1: It stems from a true story that actually happened. So we were actually away in Yeppoon for my brother's wedding, and my husband got a message on Facebook saying, "Hey mate, is that your farm on fire?" So what essentially happened is somebody stole a car, drove it into the cane paddock and lit it up. About 50 acres of cane was burnt, all while we weren't home. Charlie's parents were obviously frantic. Everyone came from near and far, like neighbours. People were coming from Bakers Creek with their tractors and tankers, and everyone worked together to put the fire out so that, because it just jumps from paddock to paddock to paddock. And the worst part is Charlie's parents, my husband's parents, were meant to come to my brother's wedding, but they couldn't come because once cane has been burnt, you've got a few days to get it to the mill before it goes off, essentially. And so they were just like cutting around the clock.
2: And so how much of, you know, what happened and the people that helped have made it into the book?
1: So basically because it's a children's book, I didn't go into all the details about the stolen car and stuff. But, yeah, there's fireys and all of that sort of stuff that all come together to put the fire out.
2: And so in your first book, No Drama, Cane Farmer, you learned so much about the process of cane growing and the supply chain. Is there an educational element to this book?
1: Yeah. So obviously being a teacher, I always try and bring that learning in. So this one is more about obviously teamwork, but when mum calls 000, so it's got like 000 and then in brackets 000. So that's a talking point for parents. And it says like mum speaks calmly and clearly. So I guess that's the teaching point in the book that, you know, if there is an emergency, you need to be able to tell people, you know, your address and you need to know the correct number to call. Yeah.
2: Are you able to do a little excerpt for us?
1: Oh, yes. So my favourite page. It's weird that I have a favourite page, but I really wanted kids that are not familiar with like a cane fire to really imagine what it feels like. I'm not sure if you've been close to a cane fire, but you can literally hear the crackle. You can feel it on your face. So this is my favourite kind of statement in the book. So as we become closer, we can clearly see the flames of the fire are taller than you and me. I can hear the fire crackle and feel the heat on my face. The smell of burnt sugar cane fills up the place.
2: It's almost like you're there, isn't it?
1: Literally. I want kids to, like, understand that, like, the flames are huge, and especially because it was so windy that day. That's why it goes into it, but they couldn't put the fire out with water. It had to be, they had to backburn. So there's that teaching element in it too.
2: Speaking of education.

0: meditation. You've probably lost count of how many readings over the last year of your first book, No Drama Came Farmer. What's that connection been like, you know, as you've been getting out into the community and doing those?
1: Yeah, no, it's been wonderful. I think because cane farming is so big in Mackay, the kids are so interested and so excited. I have been so, so impressed to see so many schools are bringing like cane farming into their learning. So I know St. John's, they did a whole unit there, and they're doing another unit this year, and they teach a whole unit on cane farming. And I think that's so important, not only for girls but for boys, because you know, I've got three little boys myself, and I know they just want to be outside. They don't want to be in the classroom. So getting them outside in the sunshine, learning about this sort of stuff, they love it. Like, I think that's something they'll remember. And I think it's really interesting because I feel like, obviously, cane farming, the income isn't crazy, but it's important that we continue to do this. So, like, kids are going to remember doing this in class. They're going to remember. And, you know, when it comes time, they might think, I'll get a trade. And then after I've got a trade, I might end up on a farm. You never know. Trying to keep that going is really important to us.
0: On ABC Tropical North, you're hearing from children's author and local cane grower Nikki Townley with her new book, following up her first book, No Drama Cane Farmer. Her second book, which is set to be released soon, Big Drama Cane Farmer. Just looking at the front cover, you've got your whole family there this time in amongst the cane, and it looks like you've got the same illustrator from Ukraine, Victoria Mickey, again.
1: Yes, I couldn't not use her again, honestly. She's phenomenal at what she does. She was super excited. I've kept a connection with her, and I actually sent one of my No Drama Cane Farmer books over to her. And she loved it. And so I've kept like a, it's kind of like a friendship, I guess, over Instagram. So I did message her and say, hey, I've written another book. I'm keen for you. And she was over the moon.
0: And what about your biggest critics, the kids? How do they feel about the new book?
1: Yeah, no, they are really excited. When my proof arrived, they were so excited. And my eldest, she dances a lot. And so she was like, you can't open it until I'm home from dancing. So my husband got home, he's like, how's the book? And I was like, it's not opened. It's sitting on the table waiting till she gets home. So as soon as she got home, we all like sat down, and it was really cute.
0: And what about the school readings for this next book, Big Drama Cane Farmer? Are you still keen to have some of the schools have you around the local area?
1: Yeah, definitely. I've actually had my daughter's teacher already let me know. She's like, let me know when you can come and read the book in the class, and by all means, potentially term three, term four. We'll see how long they take. They're currently being printed, so yeah.
0: You are going to be at Mackay Show tomorrow, Thursday, for show holiday, doing a very special reading of this new book. What time and where can people catch you?
1: Yes. So 10 a.m. at the Sugar Pavilion. I'm actually reading. This will be my first ever reading of Big Drama Cane Farmer.
2: That's so exciting. I love hearing these amazing stories that we find about Queensland stories. That's Queensland children's author Nikki Townley speaking with the ABC's Christy Lee McQueen.
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2: It is 5 minutes until your 10 o'clock ABC News. On the other side of that, so many important conversations to have. And I wonder, have you done your tax yet? Are you feeling prepared this time round, or are you a bit scared? Maybe you're putting it off like me. We will find out more about the things you need to know as you prepare your tax this time round. You're on ABC across Queensland.

0: Yaz, The Only Way Is Up from 1988. You're on ABC across Queensland. That's from the album Wanted. Well, coming up after your 10 o'clock ABC news, which will be with you in just a few moments, we're going to be exploring a few different and important issues. We're going to be talking tax. A lot of people are getting ready to do their tax. Some are procrastinating from doing their tax, not mentioning any names. Yes, it's always a lot of homework, doesn't it? It feels a bit like you're back at school and making sure you're going to pass the assignment. We're also going to be, to balance it out, talking about chocolate. What sorts of perceptions do you have about chocolate? Is it that it's delicious? Do you think of it as healthy? Or maybe you think of it as something that's not so good for you? Is that true? Could both be true? We'll explore more about chocolate. And we'll also have some important conversations about a story that's been in the news this week following the passing, the alleged murder of Jana Anderson. Stay with me for more.
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2: I have some incredible spots that I love flying over. Big patches of green with cattle walking happily between.
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ABC News. Good morning, I'm Maria Hatzakis. The Australian government is calling for restraint and constructive engagement between the United States and Iran amid heightened tensions in the Middle East. The US military has launched strikes against Iran for the third day in a row at the direction of President Donald Trump. Mr. Trump has also announced he's reinstating a naval blockade of Iranian ports and will impose a 20% charge on all cargo ships transiting through the Strait of Hormuz. Emergency Management Minister Christy McBain said